in this preliminary operation. The British are not really going to be adaptable enough that they can adjust their artillery fire plans to account for the fact that the Americans are a lot farther from their front line than they were supposed to be. So when the artillery bombardment begins, it's a rolling barrage. When that opens up on the first day of the British offensive against the Hindenburg Line, the American 27th Division is way far back from where that artillery is falling. Ideally, a rolling barrage is within 100 meters of the infantry. It's supposed to be following the infantry along, accompanying them, guiding them through the German positions. That isn't going to work when the Allied infantry has to go an extra few hundred meters in order to catch up with the rolling barrage. And so the 27th Division has tremendous trouble on the first day of the attack on the Hindenburg Line. They take very, very heavy casualties, and the fighting is incredibly confusing. Once they do break the Hindenburg Line and they breach the Bellecourt Tunnel defenses, that dislocates the entire German Hindenburg system, because now the defenders along the line elsewhere are going to be flanked, and so they are forced to withdraw. So the next thing they have to withdraw to is something that they're going to have to hastily improvise.

plan is still for the Americans to go on the offensive as well. So the target of this offensive is going to be a salient in the line around the French town of Saint-Mihiel. It had existed since 1914 and threatened the French rail line that runs just south of the front. So reducing the salient was a major strategic objective for the Allied forces in the area, and it was a really good set-piece operation that the Americans could undertake.

0: We willed it not.
1: Wake up, England!
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In the fall, the war was always there, but we did not go to it anymore. It was cold in the fall in Milan, and the dark came very early.

0: Then the electric lights came on, and it was pleasant along the streets, looking in the windows. There was much game hanging outside the shops, and the snow powdered in the fur of the foxes, and the wind blew their tails. The deer hung stiff and heavy and empty, and small birds blew in the wind, and the wind turned their feathers. It was a cold fall, and the wind came down from the mountains. We were all at the hospital every afternoon, and there were different ways of walking across the town through the dusk to the hospital. Two of the ways were alongside canals, but they were long. Always, though, you crossed a bridge across a canal to enter the hospital. There was a choice of three bridges. On one of them, a woman sold roasted chestnuts. It was warm, standing in front of her charcoal fire, and the chestnuts were warm afterward in your pocket. The hospital was very old and very beautiful, and you entered through a gate and walked across a courtyard and out a gate on the other side. There were funerals usually starting from the courtyard. Beyond the old hospital were the new brick pavilions. And there we met every afternoon, and were all very polite and interested in what was the matter, and sat in the machines that were to make so much difference. The doctor came up to the machine where I was sitting and said, "What do you like best to do before the war? Did you practice a sport?" I said, "Yes, football." "Good," he said. "You will be able to play football again better than ever." My knee did not bend, and the leg dropped straight from the knee to the ankle without a cath, and the machine was to bend the knee and make it move, as in riding a tricycle. But it did not bend yet, and instead the machine lurched when it came to the bending part. The doctor said, "That all will pass. You are a fortunate young man. You will play football again like a champion." In the next machine was a major who had a little hand like a baby's. He winked at me when the doctor examined his hand, which was between two leather straps that bounced up and down and flapped the stiff fingers, and said, "And will I too play football, Captain Doctor?" He had been a very great fencer, and before the war, the greatest fencer in Italy. The doctor went to his office in a back room and brought a photograph, which showed a hand that had been withered almost as small as the major's, before it had taken a machine course, and after was a little larger. The major held the photograph with his good hand and looked at it very carefully. "No wound?" he asked. "An industrial accident," the doctor said. "Very interesting, very interesting," the major said and handed it back to the doctor. "You have confidence?" "No," said the major. There were three boys who came each day who were about the same age as I. They were all three from Milan, and one of them was to be a lawyer, and one was to be a painter, and one had intended to be a soldier, and after we were finished with the machines, sometimes we walked back together to the Cafe Cova, which was next door to the Scala. We walked the short way through the communist quarter because we were four together. The people hated us because we were officers, and from a wine shop someone would call out, "Abbasso gli ufficiali," as we passed. Another boy who walked with us sometimes, and made us five, wore a silk handkerchief across his face because he had no nose then, and his face was to be rebuilt. He had gone out to the front from the military academy and had been wounded within an hour after he had gone into the front line for the first time. They rebuilt his face, but he came from a very old family and they could never get the nose exactly right. He went to South America and worked in a bank. But this was a long time ago, and then we did not any of us know how it was going to be afterward. We only knew then that there was always the war, but that we were not going to it anymore. We all had the same medals, except the boy with the black silk bandage across his face, and he had not been at the front long enough to get any medals. The tall boy with a very pale face, who was to be a lawyer, had been a lieutenant of Arditi and had 3 medals of the sort we each had only one of. He had lived a very long time with death and was a little detached. We were all a little detached, and there was nothing that held us together except that we met every afternoon at the hospital. Although, as we walked to the Kova through the tough part of town, walking in the dark, with light and singing coming out of the wine shops, and sometimes having to walk into the street when the men and women would crowd together on the sidewalk so that we would have had to jostle them to get by, we felt held together by there being something that had happened that they, the people who disliked us, did not understand. We ourselves all understood the Kova, where it was rich and warm and not too brightly lighted, and noisy and smoky at certain hours, and there were always girls at the tables and the illustrated papers on a rack on the wall. The girls at the Kova were very patriotic, and I found that the most patriotic people in Italy were the cafe girls, and I believe they are still patriotic. The boys, at first, were very polite about my medals and asked me what I had done to get them. I showed them the papers, which were written in very beautiful language and full of fratellanza and abnegazione, but which really said, with the adjectives removed, that I had been given the medals because I was an American. After that, their manner changed a little toward me, although I was their friend against outsiders. I was a friend, but I was never really one of them after they had read the citations, because it had been different with them and they had done very different things to get their medals. I had been wounded, it was true, but we all knew that being wounded, after all, was really an accident. I was never ashamed of the ribbons, though, and sometimes after the cocktail hour I would imagine myself having done all the things they had done to get their medals. But walking home at night through the empty streets with the cold wind and all the shops closed, trying to keep near the streetlights, I knew that I would never have done such things. I was very much afraid to die, and often lay in bed at night by myself, afraid to die, and wondering how I would be when I went back to the front again. The three with the medals were like hunting hawks, and I was not a hawk, although I might seem a hawk to those who had never hunted. They, the three, knew better, and so we drifted apart. But I stayed good friends with the boy who had been wounded his first day at the front, because he would never now know how he would have turned out. So he could never be accepted either, and I liked him because I thought perhaps he would not have turned out to be a hawk either. The major, who had been the great fencer, did not believe in bravery, and spent much time while we sat in the machines correcting my grammar. He had complimented me on how I spoke Italian, and we talked together very easily. One day I had said that Italian seemed such an easy language to me that I could not take a great interest in it. Everything was so easy to say. "Ah, yes," the major said. "Why then do you not take up the use of grammar?" So we took up the use of grammar, and soon Italian was such a difficult language that I was afraid to talk to him until I had the grammar straight in my mind. The major came very regularly to the hospital. I do not think he ever missed a day, although I'm sure he did not believe in the machines. There was a time when none of us believed in the machines, and one day the major said it was all nonsense. The machines were new then, and it was we who were to prove them. "It was an idiotic idea," he said, "a theory like any other. I had not learned my grammar, and he said I was a stupid, impossible disgrace. and he was a fool to have bothered with me. He was a small man, and he sat up straight in his chair and his right hand thrust into the machine and looked straight ahead at the wall while the straps thumped up and down with his fingers in them. "What will you do when the war is over, if it is over?" he asked me. "Speak grammatically." "I will go to the States."
1: "Are you married?"
0: "No, but I hope to be."
1: "The more of a fool you are," he said.
0: He seemed very angry. "A man must not marry."
2: "Why, Signor Maggiore?"
0: "Don't call me Signor Maggiore."
2: "Why must a man not marry?"
0: "He cannot marry. He cannot marry," he said angrily. "If he is to lose everything, he should not place himself in a position to lose that. He should not place himself in a position to lose. He should find things he cannot lose."
1: He spoke very angrily and bitterly, and looked straight ahead while he talked.
0: "But why should he necessarily lose it?"
2: "He'll lose it,"
1: the major said. He was looking at the wall. Then he looked down at the machine and jerked his little hand out from between the straps and slapped it hard against his thigh.
0: "He'll lose it," he almost shouted. "Don't argue with me." Then he called to the attendant who ran the machines. "Come and turn this damn thing off."
1: He went back into the other room for the light treatment and the massage. Then I heard him ask the doctor if he might use his telephone, and he shut the door. When he came back into the room, I was sitting in another machine. He was wearing his cape and had his cap on, and he came directly toward my machine and put his arm on my shoulder. "I'm so sorry," he said, and patted me on the shoulder with his good hand. "I would not be rude. My wife has just died. You must forgive me."
0: "Oh," I said, feeling sick for him. "I am so sorry." He stood there biting his lower lip.
1: "It is very difficult," he said. "I cannot resign myself." He looked straight past me and out through the window. Then he began to cry. "I am utterly unable to resign myself," he said, and choked. And then, crying, his head looking up at nothing, carrying himself straight and soldierly, with tears on both his cheeks and biting his lips, he walked past the machines and out the door. The doctor told me that the major's wife, who was very young and whom he had not married until he was definitely invalided out of the war, had died of pneumonia. She had been sick only a few days. No one expected her to die. The major did not come to the hospital for 3 days. Then he came at the usual hour, wearing a black band on the sleeve of his uniform. When he came back, there were large frame photographs around the wall of all sorts of wounds before and after they had been cured by the machines. In front of the machine the major used were 3 photographs of hands like his that were completely restored. I do not know where the doctor got them. I always understood we were the first to use the machines. The photographs did not make much difference to the major, because he only looked out the window.

0: We willed it not.
1: Wake up, England!
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0: If you wonder what I am, I will explain to you. My function is the only thing that helps to hold me through. Objection is a thing that I have studied thoroughly. I don't object to fighting a hand, but should ask to be fighting me. Non-confident battalion, of Danny in my line, but the sergeant always hates me, and he called me baby dying. But oh, I got too brought with him, I rose to the attack, and when he called me asshole, I just called him the assless back.
1: Send out the army and the navy,
0: send out the rank and file,
1: send out the brave old territorial,
0: they'll face the danger with a smile. Send out the boys of
1: the old regime,
0: made old he run free. Send out his brother,
1: his sister,
0: and his mother back. A good faith, so send me. Gather not the officer, he is a horrid brute. That Friday he was hurt with me, because I did not presume.
1: But I
0: came twice today, and then he asked me. I said I thought, dear captain, that you two were caught with me.
1: Send
0: out the army and the navy. Send out rank and file. Send out brave old territorial. They'll face the danger with a smile. Send out the boys of the old
1: brigade,
0: made old England green. Send out the nation, and the philanthropic nation, that the good pleasure can be.
2: That was the year, recreating notable events of passing time, reviving memories of men and women who have contributed to the history of a modern world. Oh. 1916, that was the year.
3: January 10.
2: While the nations of Europe pursue the second year of the World War, a train bearing a party of 20 American mining operators speeds across the barren country near Chihuahua, Mexico. At La Vista, the men realize the train is slackening its speed. Thomas D. Holmes and Tom Evans peer from the window to ascertain the cause as the leader of the party, C.R. Watson, enters.
4: Say, boys, there's a derailed car up ahead of us.
5: Oh, is that what's holding us up, C.R.?
4: Yeah. You boys want to walk up and take a look at it?
5: Sure, we can get a little fresh air. Come on, Tom.
6: Okay.
5: Go ahead, Tom. You first.
6: All right.
7: Hey, what's that?
8: Mexicans all around us.
7: What? Yeah.
2: Springing from the bushes, about 20 Mexicans, purported to be headed by the arch-bandit Pancho Villa himself, fell upon the hapless party, massacred all save Holmes, the lone survivor.
3: March 9.
2: With the stealth of panthers, a band of 1,500 bandits with Villa at their head again cross the international boundary into Columbus, New Mexico, raid the town, leave 11 civilians and 8 U.S. soldiers dead.
3: March 15.
2: Brigadier General John J. Pershing leading a punitive expedition of about 4,000 and Colonel George A. Dodd with a similar column march into Mexico to find Villa.
3: April 13.
2: The de facto government of the Venustiano Carranza requests the removal of U.S. troops from Mexico.
9: Sporadic raids, conferences between American and Mexican military heads, desultory fighting with subsequent casualties on both sides continue until Carranza, with increasing vehemence, demands that U.S. soldiers be withdrawn from Mexico.
6: In case of a refusal to retire these troops, there is no further recourse than to defend its territory by an appeal to arms.
2: Whereupon U.S. Secretary of State Robert Lansing replies,
8: "The government of the United States would surely be lacking in sincerity and friendship if it did not frankly impress the de facto government that the execution of this threat will lead to the gravest consequences."
3: June 21, near Carrizal, Mexico.
2: A hot fight ensues between a portion of Pershing's forces and a party of Carranzistas, in which 23 Americans are captured, increasing the seriousness of an already tense, delicate international situation. Finally, however, the Carrizal prisoners were returned. Conciliatory notes from Carranza were received by the U.S. State Department. And in September, a joint commission of the two countries met in New London, Connecticut, to determine the extent of the control of the Mexican de facto government. Early in the next year, U.S. troops were withdrawn. Diplomatic relations were resumed. And the National City Bank surprised the two nations with a publication of figures proving that U.S. commerce with Mexico during the fiscal year of 1916 had been the largest in history.
3: 1916, that was the year.
2: While the U.S. was experiencing her difficulties with Mexico, Great Britain, already engaged in the greatest conflict in the world's history, was having her own internal troubles with Ireland.
3: Somewhere on the Irish coast, April 22.
10: Is that all?
11: All? There are yet on board my cruise at least 50 cases of ammunition.
10: I see. Well, let's get them off.
12: Stand where you are. Don't move. Sergeant Casement.
10: Yes?
12: I arrest you in the name of His Majesty on charges of high treason.
2: Irish nationalist leader Sir Roger Casement, with his companions, surprised in the act of unloading munitions from a German auxiliary cruiser, was placed under arrest, hurried to London. 2 days later, open revolt appeared in Ireland, and immediately martial law was declared. Later, Provisional President Pierce of the self-styled Irish Republic surrendered and was executed in Dublin. May 3, 9 days later, James Connolly, commander-in-chief of the revolution, was executed. On June 26, Sir Roger Casement went on trial for high treason, and only 3 days later heard Lord Chief Justice Viscount Reading deliver sentence.
13: Roger Casement, you have been found guilty of high treason against the Crown. I therefore sentence you to be removed to Pentonville Prison, where during the first week of August, you will be hanged by the neck until dead. Dead. Dead.
9: 1916. That was the year
2: that Great Britain's Minister of War, Lord Kitchener, and almost his entire staff met death when the British cruiser Hampshire, carrying them to Russia, ran into a mine off the Orkney Islands and sank.
9: That was the year.
2: March 24. On board the unarmed steamship Sussex, crossing from Folkestone to Dieppe, carrying 325 passengers, 25 of whom were Americans, about 2:30 in the afternoon.
14: I say, what's that off there in the distance?
15: I don't know. Looks something like a whale.
14: No, it's not a whale.
15: Say, do you suppose you don't think it might be
14: a U-boat? I don't know.
15: Look, that splash, that streak of water coming toward us.
14: It is a submarine. That's a torpedo.
2: Culminating a long series of German and Austrian attacks without warning upon passenger and freight ships, the Sussex case became immediately the basis for another tense situation in the U.S.
3: April 19, Secretary of State Lansing to Germany.
8: Unless the imperial government should now immediately declare and effect an abandonment of its present methods of submarine warfare against passenger and freight-carrying vessels, the government of the United States can have no choice but to sever diplomatic relations with the German Empire altogether.
3: May 5, Foreign Minister von Jagow to the U.S.
16: The German government notifies the government of the United States that German naval forces have received the following order. In accordance with the general principles of search, the destruction of merchant vessels, such vessels shall not be sunk without warning and without saving human lives unless the ship attempt to escape or offer resistance.
3: But unofficially, German newspapers were unimpressed.
2: The Berlin Post of April 21.
17: We have heard enough of silly reproaches leveled at us by America's seagoing citizens. If Washington gentlemen believe we have nothing more important to do than to investigate whether any cattle driver had a lock of his precious hair ruffled while crossing to Europe, then the people in the White House are terribly mistaken.
2: The Berliner Deutsche Tageszeitung.
18: Germany will never yield to America because of Wilson's bluff. When the sword of Damocles remains too long suspended, we can see it is only a wooden one.
2: And as the Democratic National Convention opened in St. Louis in the middle of June, said stentorian senator from Kentucky, Ollie James,
19: I can see the accusing picture of Christ on the battlefield, with the dead and dying all around him, with the screams of shrapnel and the roll of cannon. And I can hear the master say to Woodrow Wilson, blessed are the peacemakers, for they shall be called the children of God.
2: The Republican National Platform supporting Charles Evan Hughes as candidate for the presidency had already declared,
20: the present administration has destroyed our influence abroad and humiliated us in our own eyes.
2: And so it was with the campaign slogan,
20: he kept us out of war.
2: Ringing in every Democratic speech, Woodrow Wilson was reelected by the slim electoral margin of 277 to 254. Indeed, the president retired on election night thinking he had lost, believing the nation had declared itself for Republican Hughes, and he fully expected to put a daring plan into immediate operation.
9: Vice President Marshall would resign. Then, Secretary of State Lansing would resign. Wilson would appoint Hughes Secretary of State. Then Wilson himself would resign, and Hughes would succeed to the presidency.
2: It was not until 3 days after election that it became known that California had carried the election for the incumbents.
3: 1916, that was the year.
2: John Barrymore swerved from light comedy to drama in the role of William Folder, the condemned forger in John Galsworthy's impelling play, Justice. Emma Dunn was playing the part of Angie in Rachel Crothers' comedy, Old Lady 31, at the 39th Street Theater. Taylor Holmes opened in the title role of His Majesty Bunker Bean. Ruth Chatterton added sparkle to the theater season in Come Out of the Kitchen at the Cohan. The musical stage presented Blue Paradise and its hit song, Auf Wiedersehen. Victor Herbert's The Princess Pat and Rudolph Rimmel's Katinka.
3: That was the year
2: that in the realm of the movies you witnessed the impelling spectacles D.W. Griffith's Intolerance and Thomas H. Ince's pictorial sermon against war, Civilization.
3: And that was the year
2: that this ever-popular musical favorite first was heard.

0: We willed it not. Wake up, England!
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In 1934, a retired U.S. Secret Service agent published a popular account of significant incidents he had witnessed. 2 years later, he retold some of the stories on radio. 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

Hello, and happy I am to be with you again. You know, war does strange things to men. Evil things, I think. But aside from that, war does strange things to nations, too. All in all, it is a destructive thing of waste and wanton killing. And this being the fact, it becomes all the more remarkable if, during a war, we find instances of plot and conspiracy, of intrigue and spies, of secret ciphers and ruthless submarine warfare, wherein everybody is happy, with both sides satisfied, each convinced that the plot or intrigue is to his own country's especial benefit. Well, there's no more amazing situation known to me than a strange affair of this very sort that occurred during the World War. It became my privilege to investigate it, follow out its ramifications, and ascertain its international causes and effects for the Office of Naval Intelligence. During the last war of the year, or perhaps it was the last 14 months of the World War, no ship belonging to the Compagnie Générale Transatlantique, commonly called the French Line, no single ship of that line was sunk in the ruthless submarine sinkings of those days. Stranger than that, no ship of that line was ever even fired upon by a submarine. Did you know that? Cunarders had been decimated. All but the Olympic of that British line were gone, down to Davy Jones' locker. But no French line ship was even a target for the deadly torpedoes of the undersea's hunters of the enemy. French line ships traveled the Atlantic from Bordeaux to New York with a surprising sang-froid, a self-confidence hard to explain in war times, unless you know what my investigation of that amazing case revealed. In Paris, Captain Jackson, naval attaché of the American Embassy, handed me my transportation home at my request. And when he did, he asked if I would investigate, on the way over, for the Office of Naval Intelligence, this strange immunity the French enjoyed. So I traveled from Bordeaux, bound for New York, on the French line ship Espan. For 13 days we steamed peacefully, a straight course through the most dangerous of the submarine-infested zones west of the French coast. That was strange enough in itself, but there were no boat drills. Groups were assigned to certain lifeboats, but there were no drills. That in itself was strange in wartime. Once, 200 nautical miles from Bordeaux, a radio message warned the ship's officers that a British freighter had been sunk by torpedo fire, scarcely 100 miles away. And what was done? Nothing. The skipper shrugged his shoulders in typical French fashion, took another satisfying quaff from the frosted glass before him, and masterfully moved another of the chessmen in the game on the table before him. Floyd Gibbons and Martin Green, the latter the war correspondent for the New York World, were shipmates of mine on that trip, and when I whispered the facts and said I was to make a secret investigation, Floyd asked if he might join me. I agreed. We made an inspection tour of the lifeboats. The results were startling. It was plain that the usual special wartime preparation of lifeboats was deemed unnecessary. That only bore out my original suspicion. This was in September 1918. On that trip, passengers smoked on the decks at night. On other ships, it would have fastened irons and suspicion of spy work upon the offenders. Guitars thrummed in wind-protected nooks. Laughter rang out over the calm sea. The passenger list had heard the gossip of the boulevards and cafes of Paris and felt safe against attack. There was nothing of war to disturb the poise or the peace of the passengers. Seemingly, there was no fear of submarine attack. Then one night, a still stranger thing happened. The ship was camouflaged cleverly. Weird designs at strange futuristic angles ran from the water's edge upward throughout the superstructure of the ship. Between the top rail on the main promenade deck and the scuppers or drains at the deck edge, a tarpaulin was stretched the full length of the ship. Its outer side was painted, the design fitting in with the rest of the ship. The tarpaulin was there to protect passengers from flying spray, the usual thing on transoceanic liners. But on the first night, and each of the last 3 nights out, that canvas strip was removed, which is just another way of saying that when we steamed through the most dangerous submarine zones,
That canvas strip was removed from amidships to bow, and on the moonlit side, even though it so happened that the moonlit side was the windy one, where the spray was worst. Well, that action left a strip of white, perhaps 4 feet high and as long as half the length of that great ship. That white strip ran right through the camouflage design, a glaring white band marking that ship so plainly that it could easily be distinguished at night, miles away, by the skipper of a skulking submarine looking for a victim. Did it mark it as a French line ship, and so immune to German attack? Well, it might have. The following investigation, which I made in Europe, boiled down, explained this strange immunity. At the outset, I thought I'd found the answer, for I discovered readily enough that the vast majority of the stock of the French line was owned by an Austrian group. I assumed, to protect their own investment, the Germans failed to sink ships of that line. Perhaps there was something to that angle. But that failed to explain what appeared to be French connivance. For if the removal of that strip of canvas by French sailors was done to mark and so immunize the French line ships, it seemed patent enough that certain French sailors, at least, were part of the plot and working hand in hand with enemy submarine commanders. That was an unthinkable premise. But my spy work had taught me caution, so although that conclusion failed to hold water, I dug deeper still, seeking an answer that absolved the French of dealing with an enemy. And believe me, my friends, I found it, one of the most amazing and clever plots I ever uncovered. Briefly, it was this. By early in 1917, the Germans were hard put to maintain a line of communication between the spy headquarters in the Wilhelmstrasse and their secret agents engaged in sabotage in this country. To meet that emergency, they had built an underground grapevine route that they might get their cipher messages through from Berlin to their agents in America. That route was a simple one. Plain mail letters, seemingly inoffensive and harmless, hid secret orders in cipher. Those letters, mailed in Bern, Switzerland, a neutral country, were sent to Lucerne, also in Switzerland, by their agents, and from there they were forwarded again in the mail by other agents to agents in France, and they in turn forwarded them on French line boats to their agents in this country. Well, it worked for a time, but the British and French were cute, alert, and ever watchful. Their espionage disclosed this clever plan. However, instead of stopping it, as one might expect them to do, they maneuvered a coup on the enemy. Code experts given many of these secret messages finally solved the cipher. Still, the French and English made no move that would serve to warn the enemy that they had been discovered. They kept fearfully quiet, hoping the line of communication would always remain intact. Why, you wonder? Well, because for the balance of the war, during the leisurely 13-day crossing of the French line ships, the greatest code experts of English and French intelligence units, with a group of specially chosen aides, went through the Swiss mail sacks in the mail room of the French line ships, went through them with a fine tooth comb, and with a key to their secret cipher. Thus, orders to spies in this country were found, read, and translated. Still, the foxy French and British said nothing. To further ensure the continuity of this seemingly secret route for enemy orders, they arranged that certain of their merchant marine officers should, by the apparently devious route of the traitor, search out the enemy agents and deal with them. This group of extraordinarily daring French officers and seamen, by this method, appeared to have sold out body and soul to the enemy. For pay, they agreed to so mark each ship in transit that German submarines could always identify them at a distance as boats carrying deep in their holds the precious secret cipher. Unknowing, the enemy maintained this line of communication, happy, of course, to immunize the ships that bore their secret instructions. Likewise, the French desired to see the line of communication maintained, also the British. And when I was through, we Americans also, because by decoding the secret orders in transit, we were able to shortcut and defeat some of the most abominably clever plots of the enemy to hamper us at home. Many's the shipload of doughboys and cargo of foodstuffs and ammunition and guns and railroad supplies that were thus saved from destruction here before they were even loaded for over there.
Perhaps the greatest saving to the Allies afforded by this weird plot of enemy and allies alike was the frustration of a dynamite plot that involved the destruction of half of New York City. The Germans were satisfied that their messages came through, and so were happy. The British and French eagerly safeguarded those messages, carefully resealing them by a clever method, so that the spies would never know, and so the Allies were happy. Meanwhile, the German secret agents here received their orders, but strangely enough, their plans were always blocked thereafter, for we here entered the plot too, and instead of arresting all the agents we thus discovered, permitted them their freedom under strict surveillance instead, and by that method we saved millions, if not billions, of dollars and thousands of lives, which, after all, is the end of the story. Well, it's nice to have been with you again, at least for me, and I hope for you too. Adios.

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0: some First World War propaganda from 1914 now, on historyradio.org, a short essay by the journalist, Alfred George Gardner on the German Kaiser, Wilhelm II. Mark Sheridan, a legendary music hall performer, sets the stage with his song, also from that same year.
1: The bullet shot at straight Napoleon hippie. Then Winston broke his promise. It was made in Germany. He shook hands with Britannia and eternal peace is swore. The naughty boy, he spoke of peace while he prepared for war. Then he stirred a little Serbia to serve his dirty trick. But dirty night, a triage might upset his dirty dick. His luggage labeled England. His program nicely set. He shouted first of Paris, but he hasn't got there yet. It was still to put the kibosh on the Kaiser. Europe dropped the cane and made him sore. And on his throne it hurts to sit. And when John Bull stops the hit, he may never sit upon it anymore. But still to put the kibosh on the Kaiser. Europe dropped the cane and made him sore. And now he's landed in the wood.
2: When I think of the Kaiser, I think of a bright May morning at Potsdam. It is the spring parade, and across from where we are gathered under the windows of the old palace, the household troops are drawn up on the great parade ground, their helmets and banners and lances all astir in the jolly sunshine. Officers gallop hither and thither, shouting their commands. Regiments form and reform. Swords flash out and flash back again. A noble background of trees frames the gay picture with cool green foliage. There is a sudden stillness. The closely serried ranks are rigid and moveless. The shouts of command are silenced. The Kaiser! He comes slowly up the parade ground on his great white charger, helmet and eagle flashing in the sunlight, sitting his horse as if he lived in the saddle, his face turned to his men as he passes by.
3: Morgen, meine Kinder!
2: His salutation rings out at intervals in the clear morning air, and back from the ranks in chorus comes the response,
3: Morgen, Majestät!
2: And as he rides on, master of a million men, the most powerful figure in Europe, reviewing his troops on the peaceful parade ground at Potsdam, one wonders whether the day will ever come when he will ride down those ranks on another errand, and when that cheerful response of the soldiers will have in it the ancient ring of doom, Te morituri salutamus. For answer, let us look at this challenging figure on the white charger. What is he? What has he done? The Kaiser is easily the foremost man in Europe. He is a king after Charles I's own heart, a king indeed, the last that is left, the residuary legatee of the divine right. The divinity of the Tsar vanished in the tumult of Red Sunday. He is an autocrat struggling with an infuriated people. His power frankly rests on physical force. But the Kaiser is still able to associate providence with his rule, still invokes the Almighty as the witness of his authority. Democracy, which has devoured all the rest, thunders at the base of his throne. It leaps higher and ever higher. One day there will come a wave that will submerge all, and divine right will have passed forever from kings to peoples. Then the Kaiser will rule by consent, like our own monarch, or... Meanwhile he stands, facing the modern world, the symbol of medievalism in the heart of the 20th century. The cause for which he fights could have no more worthy protagonist. He is every inch a king. Divest him of his office, and he would still be one of the half-dozen most considerable men in his empire. When the British editors visited Germany, they were brought into intimate contact with all the leaders of action and thought in the country, and I believe it is true to say that the Kaiser left the sharpest and most vivid personal impression on the mind. It was the impression of enormous energy and mental alertness, of power, wayward and uncertain, but fused with a spark of genius, of a temperament of high nervous force, quickly responsive to every emotional appeal. His laugh is as careless as a boy's, but you feel that it is laughter that may turn to lightning at a word. The world distrusts the artistic temperament in affairs. It prefers the stolid man who thinks slowly and securely and acts with deliberation. It likes a man whose mental processes it can follow and understand, a man of the type of the late Duke of Devonshire, solid, substantial, and not the least bit clever. There is the root of the disquiet with which the Kaiser has been regarded for 20 years. He is a man of moods and impulses, an artist to his fingertips, astonishingly versatile, restless, and unnerving. He keeps his audience in a state of tense expectation. At any moment it feels a spark from this incandescent personality may drop into the powder magazine. He is full of dramatic surprises, of sudden and shattering entrances, of mysterious exits. He moves amidst alarums and excursions, and wherever he goes the limelight follows him. He journeys to Tangier, and Europe trembles at the thunder of his tread. He sails away into Arctic seas on a summer cruise, and his astonishing sermons to his men echo round the world. He comes back and makes our flesh creep with his pictured visions of the yellow peril. He writes an opera and is off to the Rhine to wind his horn. He addresses public meetings like a party politician, and with the authority of a prophet, he denounces the socialists like a Property Defense League orator. No man in history ever had a more godlike vision of himself than he has. His cloud of dignity is held from falling by the visible hand of the Almighty. "I regard my whole position," he tells the representatives of Brandenburg, "as given to me direct from heaven, and that I have been called by the Highest to do His work." Sometimes, indeed, even the Almighty is subordinate. "Suprema lex regis voluntas," he writes in the Golden Book of Munich. He declares his omnipotence with a childish egoism that would be ludicrous if it were not so sincere. He takes nothing for granted, does not, like Montaigne, let his chateau speak for him. "My church, of which I am summus episcopus," he says in lecturing the office-bearers on their duties. And again, "there is only one master in this country. That am I. Who opposes me, I shall crush to pieces." It is like the vain prattle of an unschooled boy. His uncle dwells aloof from politics. The Kaiser comes down into the arena like a stump orator. "To me," he said in 1889, "every social democrat is synonymous with the enemy of the nation and of the fatherland." This to the largest party in the land, a party that commands 3.5 million votes, and years have not taught him discretion. At Breslau, not long ago, in addressing a deputation of working men, he said, "For years you and your brothers in Germany have allowed yourselves to be kept by socialist agitators under the delusion that if you do not belong to their party, you will not be in position to obtain a hearing for your legitimate interests. That is a downright lie. With such men you cannot, you dare not, as men who love honour, have anything more to do. You cannot, you dare not, let yourselves be guided by them any longer." Diplomacy and restraint, it will be seen, are not among his varied gifts in dealing with his people. Sometimes his vaulting ambition o'erleaps itself. It was his dearest wish to be not German emperor, but Emperor of Germany, and crowned as such. He designed all the splendours of the ceremony, taking Charlemagne as his prototype, but he found there were limits to the complaisance of the other German rulers and peoples, always intensely jealous of the dominance of Prussia and its king. They would not yield, and he remains today the uncrowned German emperor, not the crowned Emperor of Germany. It is the fly in the imperial ointment, the supreme disappointment of his career. Bismarck had cared only for the substance and not for the shadow when he consented to the limited title of the ruler of the new empire. The subject was being discussed in his presence at the time of the Union. Some were for German Emperor, and some for Emperor of Germany. "Does anyone know the Latin word for sausage?" asked Bismarck, using that homely imagery of his. "Farcimentum," said one. "Farcimen," said another. "Farcimentum," said one. "Farcimen," said another. "Farcimentum or farcimen, it is all the same to me."

draw a cartoon, write an opera, play the piano, or talk in five languages. And who will forget his amazing letter to Admiral Holman on the higher criticism in reply to Professor Delitzsch? Even trade does not escape him, and the famous pottery works which he has founded and carries on at Cardinan are a source of delighted labour to him. He has established a shop in Berlin to dispose of his wares, and he will take an order on the cuff of his shirt sleeve with the promptness of a commercial traveller. But all this is the recreation of his strenuous life. His serious task is to make Germany great. The ambition with which he set out was to create a navy. He has done it. Frederick taught Germany to march. He has taught it to swim. Navigare necesse est, vivere non est necesse. And if he regards his people as children, he is anxious that they should be efficient children. His views on education are entirely radical, and not very sympathetic towards the meticulous and exact scholarship which is Germany's contribution to the modern world. Our business is to educate young Germans, not young Greeks and Romans, he says. He approves of Homer, that glorious man about whom I have always been enthusiastic, and of Cicero and Demosthenes, whose speeches must have filled everyone with delight. But he has no sympathy with grammatical and fanatical philologists, who waste their own time and the time of students over grammatical hair-splitting. Away with this tomfoolery! War to the knife against such teaching! He will have no rival near the throne. Does the mighty figure of Bismarck tower to the heavens and divide the crown? Then Bismarck must go back to his fields and woodlands at Friedrichsruhe. He will brook no interference, tolerate no counsel. He is here to command, not to take advice. And yet the revelations of the Moltke-Hardin trial have shown that the most omnipotent of emperors is subject to the subtlest and most insidious of influences. Men used to talk of him in whispers in Germany, or they did not talk of him at all, for lèse majesté was the cardinal's sin, and walls had ears and streets had spires. But that is changed. Criticism is abroad, and the doctrine of divinity has received several checks which the Kaiser has had the wisdom to acknowledge. But he will never be a popular figure. The old emperor, his never-to-be-forgotten grandfather, was loved. There at the palace in Berlin, they show you the window at which he used to sit in the mornings, to see and be seen by the crowd. An old, familiar figure, human and paternal, the father of his people. His grandson is aloof and remote. He dwells on Olympus and sends his thunderbolts hurtling over the astonished people. But though he does not ask for affection, he commands respect. His people admire his character. They are proud of his clean, vigorous life, of his devotion to his family, of his high sense of duty to the fatherland. His life is a drama that never grows humdrum. It keeps them intellectually on the move. What will happen next with this amazing man? No one can be more fascinating. His smile is irresistible. But if you are a bore, or if you are out of favour, his look runs through you like a sword. His questions are rapped out like musket shots. He does not listen to your answers, but plays with his dogs. He is not aware of you. His actions are swift and unexpected. The spur of the moment drives him. It was a momentary irritation with Lord Salisbury that was the origin of the Kruger telegram, perhaps the most momentous and disastrous incident in the history of Europe in our time, for it was the seed of all the bitterness of after years. The telegram form, indeed, is the symbol of his mental processes. He will become a guest at your board at an hour's notice, and be the most light-hearted boy at the table. When he entertained the editors at luncheon, at the Orangery at Sanssouci, he said nothing about seeing them. The first intimation they had was the vision as they sat taking their coffee in the sunshine of the Kaiser riding up the steep winding paths from the palace below, and in 2 minutes he was among them, talking of the London docks and the Hamburg docks, of the Lake District and Lord Lonsdale, with pleasant frankness and easy idiomatic English. Then,

0: with a bright word of welcome to his country and his house, and with three salutes, a special mark of imperial approval, he rode away. Impulsive, imperious, dramatic, a militarist from his cradle, a statesman trained in the indirect, crooked ways of Bismarck, governed by one passion, the passion to make his land great and powerful, how can we cast his horoscope? Is he a menace or a safeguard? Let his past be his witness. For 20 years he has had the peace of Europe in his keeping, and for 20 years not a German soldier has fallen in war. "We are a military people," said a minister to me in Berlin, "but we are not a warlike people. It is you who are warlike without being military." And so we may say of the Kaiser. He is a militarist, but he is not a warrior. "There will be no war without grave cause while the Kaiser is on the throne," said the politician I have quoted. He is distrusted by the warlike party, and remembers that Germany has a considerable school of thinkers who believe in war philosophically as a national purgative. They believe he is timid, but the truth is he wants peace because it is his own and the nation's chief interest. Remember how he disappointed expectation when he came to the throne. Germany was on the verge of war with France and Russia combined, and Europe saw the accession of the youthful Kaiser so hot-headed and impulsive with fearful expectation. Here was a new Napoleon filled with dreams of glory, armed with the most gigantic military weapon in history. And his first official words were words of peace. His first act, to visit the European courts, returning with the message, "I believe that, with the help of God, I have succeeded in ensuring the peace of the world for many years to come." Set this and the record of his reign against those sudden ebullitions that seem so alarming, but they are really only sound and fury, signifying nothing. He keeps his powder dry and his armor bright, but he stands for peace. Peace armed to the teeth, it is true, peace with the mailed fist, but peace nevertheless. And so, as one watches him riding down the ranks at Potsdam in the bright sunshine, hears the morning greeting rapped out in sharp staccato, and sees his salute to the Empress, watching the parade from the windows of the old palace, one feels confidence displacing distrust, and discerns beneath all this rattle of drums and love of the drama of government, an undercurrent of purpose, making, it is true, for the aggrandizement of Germany, but making also for the peace of the world. If he fails in his policy of peace, it would be because of the incurable air of falsity that is the besetting vice of German policy, a policy which has been well described by the Frankfurter Zeitung as incalculable, untrustworthy, and disturbing. It is a policy that always wears a mask, and a mask is a menace. Its words are smooth, but its acts are sinister and seem to have no relation to the words. It is a policy of cunning rather than of candor. It is incident to a government which is personal and secret, and Germany will not cease to be a disturbing element in world politics until the Kaiser has stepped down from his medieval throne and derives his power from a free and self-governing people.
1: "Hanged will make the Germans named, play the tune we understand, Rubitania rules the ways forevermore. That's a British one!"

You have just heard some First World War propaganda from 1914, an essay by the journalist Alfred George Gardner on the German Kaiser, Wilhelm II. The song you heard was performed by Mark Sheridan, a legendary music hall performer.

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0: In the late 1940s, there was a radio series that presented episodes from the life of an American president, without mentioning his name. The listeners would then guess which president was being portrayed. Now, on HistoryRadio.org, we present a 1948 episode of the series that dramatizes how Woodrow Wilson came to declare war in 1917.
1: Mr. President, at home in the White House, the elected leader of our people, our fellow citizen and neighbor. These are little-known stories of the men who've lived in the White House. Dramatic, exciting events in their lives that you and I so rarely hear. True human stories of Mr. President.

0: Now, Edward Arnold as Mr. President. Let's visit him in the White House. It is Sunday, and the old mansion is resting quietly after a busy week. We walk through the great doors under the presidential seal, across the foyer and down the long hall to the president's study.
1: Oh, hello there. Come in and sit down, won't you? It seems to me the two words which describe the president's job best are command and responsibility. On the president's shoulders rest not only the welfare of the people of the United States, but also the welfare of the people of the entire world. This is a heavy responsibility. I had three people to share this with me, my wife and two very good friends. Later on, of course, I'll tell you which president this happened to, but meanwhile you may be able to guess. It was just before Christmas when the new First Lady and I came to the White House after a too brief honeymoon. I had every wish to pick her up and carry her across the threshold. But there was the household staff and the traditional line with Mrs. Sloan, the housekeeper, at the head. I didn't want to behave like a youngster in public, so my bride and I linked hands and walked in quite sedately as Mrs. Sloan said...
2: Welcome home, madam, and Mr. President.
1: Thank you, Mrs. Sloan, Edith, my dear, our housekeeper and her staff.
3: How do you do?
2: Our very best wishes, ma'am, for long life and great happiness for both you
3: of my heart.
4: You are welcome.
1: Well, we've had a long trip since Mrs. Sloan. My thanks again, and I think if we went upstairs
2: yes,
1: now...
2: Yes, of course, sir. All back to your work.
4: Yes, ma'am.
2: I rearranged your room, sir, just as you asked. We hope you'll be pleased.
1: Oh, I'm sure we will be. Come, Edith. Come along.
3: What have you been up to now, dear?
1: Oh, you'll see, Edith. You'll see.
3: Oh, Mrs. Sloan is charming, dear. I'm sure we'll get along beautifully.
1: Oh, of course you will. Well, here we are. This is our room.
3: Oh, darling, the flowers. They're lovely.
1: Mrs. Sloan's idea, I'm afraid.
3: You're always giving credit where it's due, aren't you? It's one of the things I love you for.
1: Shall I begin to tell you now?
3: You've told me, dear. You told me by making me your wife.
1: I hope you'll be happy here, my dear. And after all, it's only a temporary residence, you know.
3: What difference does that make? Oh, I love the house. And wherever did you find this wonderful old bed?
1: Well, I thought your sense of history, Edith, would appreciate Mr. Lincoln's bed.
3: Mr. Lincoln? So that's why it's so long.
1: Yes, he was a big man, Edith.
3: I'm not sure it's right, darling. You're sleeping in a Republican's bed.
1: With an election year around the corner, you may be right about that. But then again, there's a certain magic in this old house, Edith. Men have come to live here from so many political parties, but once they're here, well, they've always turned out to be presidents of all the people.
3: I understand. You know, I wouldn't be at all surprised if Mr. Lincoln rather liked that idea. I'm sure my husband does. I'm very sure of that.

0: Good morning, gentlemen.
1: Good morning, sir.
2: President.
1: More bad news from the other side, sir?
0: No, it's about the same, Murray.
1: Then we're still trying to be conciliators?
0: You sound doubtful.
1: Now, the war's been going on for more than 2 years now. Do you blame me?
0: No, still if our good officers can shorten the conflict by a single day...
2: And keep us out of it.
0: Still, I think we can keep our pound.
2: We have to, sir. This is an election year.
1: Don't you think so, too, sir?
0: I hope and pray so, Ralph. Believe me, the last thing on this earth I want to see in this nation is war. That's why I called you and my Secretary of State.
2: Not another note to Germany?
0: Well,
2: useless, absolutely useless.
0: What do you think, Ralph?
1: Well, I'm inclined to agree with Lansing, Mr. President. After all, Germany is fighting in France. The British blockade is having small effect just now. Until she feels the real effects of war, her arrogance will stop any attempts at negotiation.
2: And we have our national pride. There comes a time when conciliation may be taken for weakness.
0: But if we frame our notes correctly, no one will accuse us of weakness.
1: I'll go along with that, Mr. President, if we don't forget that the fellow who holds the coats of a couple of fighters usually winds up in the fight himself. And as Bob said, this is an election year.
0: What if it is?
1: Well, your supporters are already using the slogan, "He kept us out of war."
0: I shall campaign on domestic issues.
2: All well and good, but if you're not elected again, you won't be able to do much good either at home or abroad.
0: I'm keeping that in mind, Bob. But the fact remains that we have to send another note to Germany now. The British stories about German atrocities are having their effect. The people are beginning to react strongly toward them. We must move quickly.
2: Then what's the keynote? If our people are becoming angry at Germany...
0: Patience is the keynote, as always.
2: Oh, very well to talk.
0: Now, I know I've been snubbed, but I still believe there's hope for peace. And as long as that remains, we shall continue to be patient with both parties.

0: Oh, you'll have to do better than that, darling. Keep your head down and your eye on the ball.
1: Well, you'll have to give me a handicap from now on, say 2 strokes a hole.
0: Either that or charge you for golf lessons. Replace the divot, darling. We'll move along.
1: So, only an expert could tell the president has been here.
0: When you lose your present job, darling, I'll find you another, mowing lawns with a driver.
1: That time may be closer than we think.
0: Oh, you'll be reelected. At a time in history like this, the country couldn't turn a man like you out of the White House.
1: But do the voters know the president the way his wife does?
0: Perhaps not. But they know you well enough.
1: Then perhaps I'd better not campaign. They might get to know me too well.
0: Please be serious a moment, dear.
1: Oh, listen to the woman. We're out on the golf course. It's spring. The Maryland hills are blooming. I have the loveliest lady in Washington on my side, and she wants to be serious.
0: I know, dear, and thank you.
1: You're very welcome, madam.
0: But the fact remains, Mr. President, that you are the president, and you have to remain so another 4 years.
1: Do you really think so, my dear?
0: Yes, if we are to stay out of war.
1: You too, Edith?
0: What do you mean, me too?
1: Oh, that slogan. Times like this morning, I wish you and I could walk through the spring green hills of Maryland like this forever. But enough of that. I've got to get back. I have a meeting with Bob Lansing in an hour.
0: And I promised Mrs. Sloan we'd have tea together and visit a while. Oh, there are times, Mrs. Sloan, when I almost wish he would be defeated this year.
2: One way it might be better, ma'am, and another way I'm not so sure.
0: How do you mean?
2: Well, for his health's sake, might be better for him to retire to private life. But on the other side, well...
0: Go on.
2: His heart's so set on helping people and on making peace. You know how he talks about a peace that will last forever?
0: Yes, I know.
2: It makes me feel if he were defeated and he couldn't work for his idea, it might break his heart, ma'am.
0: Thank you, Mrs. Sloan. I've begun to think that maybe I was the only one who felt that... You've helped me tremendously this morning.
2: I've helped? Why, I've only said what I believe to be true, ma'am.
0: Yes, and that's what's helped me so very much. I think I know now exactly what I have to do to help him as much as possible.

0: Well, Edith, look at this breakfast table.
1: Mrs. Sloan has done her customary good job.
2: Just a way of congratulating you on your re-election yesterday, Mr. President.
0: Well, no, that's very nice of you, but I'm not re-elected yet. California is still in doubt, you know.
2: Not in my mind, it isn't. And if the folks in California had any sense yesterday, they surely put you back in office.
0: On that basis, Mrs. Sloan, we will proceed with our breakfast. Mm-hmm.
2: Thank you, sir. Now, if you'll excuse me.
0: Surely.
1: Dear.
0: Yes?
1: How do you feel about it?
0: Oh, I'm not sure. I haven't had time to give it much thought.
1: But you want to stay here.
0: Yes. Yes. I think the continuation of our administration is terribly important just now.
1: Because of Germany?
0: Because of the war. If there is to be peace, the... Oh, no, see here, I'll not permit anything to interfere with this breakfast.
1: No, my dear, nothing shall interfere. Except if the Germans should by some chance send us an unexpected note.
0: Not now, Edith, not now. I want to drink my coffee and look at my lovely wife.
1: Oh, there'll be many years to do that, my dear.
0: You know, all this proves something I'm sure many people don't believe is possible.
1: That the president is human.
0: That, yes. And that he can be as happy as any human being can ever expect to be. And that, my dear, is a compliment for you. Now, how about another cup of coffee? Here, let me help you.
3: Mr. President, if this conciliation of yours continues, the United States of America will become a laughingstock.
0: All right, Bob, all right. What do you think, Ralph?
4: Lansing is closer to the other nations than I am, sir.
0: You're evading the issue.
3: We're all evading it. Mr. President, the California vote is in. You're re-elected now. You have the people's mandate.
0: For peace, Robert.
3: But not at any price.
4: I'd agree with that. More and more, the sentiment seems to be swinging pro-ally.
0: Very well. What action do you suggest? Shall I go before Congress and ask for a declaration of war?
4: Oh, that would be going a little far just now, I think.
0: So do I, gentlemen. It seems to me that I'm divided roughly into three groups these days. Pro-German, pro-ally, and the vast majority who expect me to find a way to keep us out of war. Those are the people who elected me. I've got to find a way out for them.
4: Is there such a way?
0: I don't know.
3: What do you propose to do?
0: I propose to make another try for peace. I want to phrase a note today, gentlemen, with your help. Asking for peace without victory for either side. I shall request an answer from both sides, and I shall be prepared to open negotiations if they agree to my first proposals.
3: Germany won't even answer.
4: What will this accomplish, sir, besides keeping the record plain?
0: I think it will make it absolutely clear, gentlemen, that the United States has done everything it could to prevent war. Then, you see, if war comes, we shall have a united country, and with a united country, there need be no fear about the result. As the year drew to a close, Edith and I passed our first anniversary without celebrating. Matters in the world were much too serious just then for either of us to want any elaborate party. As a matter of fact, it was in our anniversary that I sent a suggestion to all the warring nations that they state their war aims in simple terms so that all the people of the world would understand them. This was something new in diplomacy. Actually, it was not diplomacy. It was straight, forthright dealing. And then we waited. Christmas was almost upon us before Bob Lansing came over from the State Department with a diplomatic note in his hand. It had been given to him, he said...
3: By the French ambassador a short while ago.
0: Is it an answer?
3: Yes, sir. Here it is.
0: Thank you. Mm-hmm, I see. Doubt if time has come when a piece of lasting benefit can be made in Europe. Peace terms involve restoration, reparation, rehabilitation, and guarantees. Rather general, don't you think, Robert?
3: I wonder if we can hope for much more.
0: From the British?
3: I doubt it. Their Prime Minister is due to make a speech before Parliament in the next day or so. He will almost undoubtedly include a reply to your note.
0: Will he accept?
3: I doubt if the mood of the people will permit him to accept.
0: But suppose Germany accepts or makes a decent declaration?
3: In that case, the British will be shrewd enough to play along. Propaganda-wise, they will have to.
0: Which leaves it almost entirely in the lap of Germany.
3: You sound as if you no longer believe in good angels, Mr. President.
0: Did I ever, Robert?
3: Well, no, but a lot of people think you did.
0: You yourself concluded?
3: To be honest, sir, at times, yes.
0: Robert, I can't blame you, but I hate to see the holiday season coming to a close and no move for peace being made at such a time.
3: I understand, sir.
0: Right now, I think the French have done all they can. Their country has overrun, their youth dying by the thousands. I believe their reply is the best they can do. But Germany, Ah, that's something else.
3: They have what the French have lost. You expect them to offer to give it up?
0: Victors have sometimes been generous.
3: Historically, yes.
0: But it depends on who is writing the history.
3: Yes, sir.
0: Well, Robert, all we can do is wait, and then wait some more. Go on back to your office, Robert, and let me know as soon as you hear.
1: And Mrs. Sloan has put the sandwiches and the thermos on the hall table, as usual. Just in case I can get you out for a little early golf tomorrow morning.
0: Yes, my dear.
1: And so the cow jumped over the moon and the dish ran away with the spoon.
0: Yes, my dear.
1: Mr. President, you haven't heard a word I've been saying.
0: Hmm? What? Oh, I'm sorry. I really am sorry. What were you saying, my dear?
1: Well, nothing of any importance. But this is important.
0: Then go ahead. I'm listening now.
1: You'll make yourself ill worrying so, and it's no good, dear. You have a job to do. You simply must take care of yourself.
0: I know, but here I am trying to stop a war, trying to keep us out of it. Edith, it lives with me 24 hours a day.
1: I know, darling. Now, will you let me try to help you for a minute or two?
0: You help just by being here.
1: I have a job to do, too, taking care of you. Now, will you come and play golf tomorrow morning?
0: In the middle of the winter?
1: Well, there's no snow, and the sun will do you so much good.
0: I suspect a certain wife is trying to get a certain husband away from his desk.
1: I suspect you're right, my dear.
0: No, Edith, it's no use. As long as my mind is so heavy, I am useless on a golf course, winter, spring, or summer.
1: Your mind. Or your heart, dear.
0: Oh, both, I suppose.
1: With you, the heart comes first.
0: Yes, it's a bad policy for the head of a nation.
1: Good policy. You may be driving yourself much too hard these days. But I'm prouder of you than ever before.
0: Thank you, my dear. Now, what do you say we start for bed, huh? Sleep is a precious and important commodity these days.
3: So I don't know what to say, Mr. President. I can't decide if this last answer is honest or just plain conniving.
0: I see, I see. What do you think, Ralph?
4: Well, knowing the Germans as I think I do, sir, I'd suspect they want an international conference and a sort of armistice for crafty reasons. The fighting which will give them time to regroup their forces and mount a new offensive against Paris.
0: That would be unspeakable.
4: I know that, sir.
0: Well, Bob?
3: I lean toward Murray's idea.
0: Well, we've had three answers from them now. From Great Britain, from France, and from Germany.
3: And each one confusing the issues. They all cry peace, but there is no peace.
0: Then shall we, too, make war?
4: But we can still keep out of it, can't we, Mr. President?
0: Not much longer, I'm afraid. Not with our shipping threatened, not with the lives of our citizens abroad and on the high seas, in constant danger.
3: I, for one, would think that the sooner the better in that case.
0: We can make no move, gentlemen, until the people are ready. And they won't be ready until they are fully satisfied that we have tried every possible manner and means of ending the conflict. I know the people, gentlemen. They aren't ready. They are no more ready than I am.

0: Here you are at this hour.
1: Yes, dear, I am.
0: Do you know what time it is?
1: Is it late?
0: Very late.
1: Well, I've got to finish this. I'm sending it to Congress tomorrow.
0: May I?
1: Of course, yes, yes. This is the final draft.
0: Another note.
1: A statement to Congress on what I think is a foundation for peace and international relations. I'm afraid it's still a little too professorial, the lecturer before the classroom coming out of me again, you know?
0: I am proposing government by the consent of the governed. That freedom of the seas, which in international conference after international conference, representatives of the United States have urged with the eloquence of those who are the convinced disciples of liberty, and that moderation of armaments which makes of armies and navies a power for order merely, not an instrument of aggression or of selfish violence.
1: Just the...
0: More?
1: Yes, yes, it's just the closing paragraph. I haven't typed it yet.
0: Oh, read it to me, please.
1: I'll see what you think, Edith. I'm going on from or selfish violence. These are American principles, American policies. We could stand for no others. And they are also the principles and policies of forward-looking men and women everywhere and of every modern nation, of every enlightened community. They are the principles of mankind and must prevail. Oh, Edith, they must listen to us now. They must, or be eternally condemned to war and death.

0: Well, you're out of the office early. My dear, what's happened?
1: Edith, you remember my high-sounding phrases about the principles of mankind?
0: Yes. Yes, of course.
1: They have not prevailed.
0: Oh, my dear.
1: 8 days, 8 days, almost to the hour, and Germany has announced unrestricted submarine warfare.
0: Then that's that.
1: I've told Bob Lansing to order our ambassador to Germany to ask for his passport. It begins to look, Edith, as if you've married yourself to a wartime president.
0: Does that really worry you?
1: Oh, I think it does. I really think it does.
0: Well, don't let it for an instant. Wartime or peacetime, he's my president. And my husband. And that's all that matters.
1: Thank you, Edith. I thank you more than I can say.

0: My apologies, Mr. President. I came as soon as I could. Has it come, sir?
1: Ralph, I think that tomorrow morning... No, this morning I shall go before Congress and ask for a declaration of war. My message is here. It's written. I think I know what war means. But what else can I do? Is there anything else I can do, Ralph?
0: Your hand has been forced, sir. Our ship sunk, our citizens murdered on the high seas, every peace move blocked. We can't keep out, sir.
1: Do you realize what this war means, Ralph? It means our people will go war mad and turn their energies to destruction.
0: But it means, too, that Germany will be beaten.
1: I've wrestled with this, Ralph. How I've wrestled with it. But I think I'm most frightened at what will happen here, right here at home.
0: The war effort will be magnificent, sir. The people are ready.
1: Ready, yes, but do they know that war today means an end to the ideals of government we believe in? To fight, you must be brutal and ruthless. Brutality will enter every phase of our living. I only pray the Constitution and the Bill of Rights will survive. But I doubt that they will. No modern nation has ever put its strength to war and kept its head level. If there is any alternative, for heaven's sake, let's take it.
0: I see none, Mr. President. None whatsoever.
1: Nor do I. Tomorrow Congress will hear what I've written on this paper. With a profound sense of the solemn character of the step I am taking and of the grave responsibilities which it involves, but in obedience to what I deem my constitutional duty, performed in thus addressing you, there are many months of sacrifice ahead of us. It is a fearful thing to lead this great people into a war, but the right is more precious than peace, and we shall fight for the things which we have always carried nearest our hearts, for democracy. To such a task, we can dedicate our lives and our fortunes, everything that we are and everything that we have, with the pride of those who know that the day has come when America is privileged to spend her blood and her might for the principles that gave her birth and happiness and the peace which she has treasured. God helping her, she can do no other.

0: Well, you've probably figured out by now who I was when all that happened. It really did happen, you know, and I'll tell you the answer in just a moment.
1: Carnegie Hall, that's the name of a great new musical show ABC has on the air for your enjoyment every Sunday night. It's a half-hour program devoted to great musical works, both classical and semi-classical, and each week an event in American history is commemorated. The music is reminiscent of or drawn from that period or event, and as announcer and commentator, Gene Hamilton devotes his commentary to the occasion being commemorated. Each Sunday night, famous soloists appear on Carnegie Hall. And among the events to be commemorated this year are such days as Thanksgiving and Christmas. So make it a Sunday night custom to listen in when Carnegie Hall goes on the air over most of these same ABC stations. Now, here again is Edward Arnold.

I'm sure you've guessed by now that the president in this story was our great wartime leader of World War I, Woodrow Wilson. His great effort, the personal sacrifices he made, are part of history now. But it has always been of great comfort to those who knew him that the years of his marriage to beautiful Edith Bolling Wilson were some of the happiest ever spent by any president in the White House. Come and see me again next week, won't you? I'll have another story for you then that I'm sure you'll enjoy. Goodbye.

0: Mr. President was created by Robert G. Jennings. It was produced and directed by Leonard Rieck. This story by Ira Marion was suggested by incidents in the life of President Woodrow Wilson.
1: You have just heard a 1948 episode of Mr. President.

0: We willed it not.
1: Wake up, England!
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0: Oh. 1918, that was the year.
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6: And serve the cause of freedom.
0: Thus did the U.S. Food Administration, under the direction of Herbert Hoover, the man who for several years had fed Belgium, inspire 120 million American consumers to drastic conservation of foodstuffs.
2: 1918, that was the year.
0: In a joint session of Congress, January 8, 1918.
7: Gentlemen of the Congress, once more, as repeatedly before, the spokesmen of the Central Empires have indicated their desire to discuss the objects of the war and possible bases of a general peace. Parleys have been in progress at Breslitz Hospital.
0: Thus did President Wilson begin his speech epitomizing to the world U.S. demands for a permanent peace, laying down his famous 14 points. 1.
7: Open covenants of peace openly arrived at.
0: 2.
7: Freedom of navigation upon the seas.
0: 3.
7: Removal of economic barriers.
0: 4.
7: Reduction of national armaments.
0: 5.
7: Impartial adjustment of colonial claims.
0: 6.
7: Evacuation of all Russian territory.
0: 7.
7: Evacuation of Belgium.
0: 8.
7: Restoration of French territory, including Alsace-Lorraine.
0: 9.
7: Readjustment of the frontiers of Italy.
0: 10.
7: Guarantee of the autonomous development of Austria-Hungary.
0: 11.
7: Evacuation of Romania, Serbia, and Montenegro.
0: 12.
7: Guarantee of a secure sovereignty of Turkish portions of the Ottoman Empire, other nationalities now under Turkish rule guaranteed autonomy, and opening of the Dardanelles to ships of all nations.
0: 13.
7: Establishment of a new Poland and guarantee of her independence.
0: 14.
7: A general association of nations must be formed under specific covenants for the purpose of affording mutual guarantees of political independence and territorial integrity to great and small states alike.
0: And the president closed with these burning words of inspiration.
7: The moral climax of this, the culminating and final war for human liberty, has come, and the people of the United States are ready to put their own strength, their own highest purpose, their own integrity and devotion to the test.
0: But the Central Powers weren't ready yet to accede to all these demands, and the cavernous maw of the war god growled in delighted, expectant avarice as hundreds of thousands more of the youth of America, Belgium, Great Britain, Italy, and France were cast pell-mell onto the fields of Flanders.
2: That was the year.
0: Paris, France, February 4. Bolo Pasha faces a court-martial under charges of being one of the higher-ups in the German propaganda ring. On trial for his life, Pasha uses his brilliant wit in his own defense, but sparkling repartee is useless. And Bolo Pasha hears these words.
2: Therefore, you are sentenced to be shot.
0: With a cunning born of desperation, Pasha tries trick after trick to postpone his execution. Time after time he succeeds. But on April 17, at 5 o'clock in the morning, Bolo Pasha is awakened in his cell by the prison governor.
8: Monsieur Pasha, you have to come now.
9: Why, what do you mean? The execution has been stopped.
8: Have courage, Bolo. You must prepare your...
9: Prepare? Oh, no! No! No!
0: And then
9: no.
0: Bolo collapses across his bed. 1 hour and 15 minutes later, he faces a squad of 12 men in a forest near Vincennes, traditional place of execution for France's traitors. Just 7 kilometers away, the dawn touches the spires of Notre Dame Cathedral. Here it glints faintly on the blue of steel. A bandage is placed over Bolo's eyes, and as it is tied, he says,
10: Don't tie it so tightly.
11: Ready! Aim! Fire!
0: Thus did France in the mad days of the World War deal with her traitors. Meanwhile in Russia, a bloody revolution had swept the 300-year-old Romanov dynasty from power and caused to be enacted another grim scene of execution. On July 25, Ekaterinburg was recaptured from the Bolsheviks by the White Russians. A few days later, Pierre Giard, for 13 years tutor to the Romanov children, enters the town. In company with one of the White Army's men, he makes his way to a house formerly owned by a rich merchant, Ipatyev. The two men, Gia and the Russian officer, enter the basement of the home.
12: Some light, please.
13: Yes. One moment. This candle should be...
14: Oh, my God!
13: What is the... Father in heaven!
14: Look! Oh, I was afraid I'd find this. I knew it.
13: The murderers.
14: Perhaps it is something else.
15: No, no, nothing else. Look, bullet scars on the wall, blood on the floor, and here, bayonet scars as though... Oh, it's horrible, horrible.
14: The Imperial family. I must get out of here.
0: Thus did Pierre Giard find the sinister basement room where the Romano family had fallen before the revolvers and savage bayonets of their captors. An end that came in an avalanche of horror after 300 years of imperial rule.
2: 1918, that was the year.
0: September 12, from the Western Front, day by day the stories of Allied advances heartened those at home, lend encouragement to tired French poilus, British Tommies, and American doughboys, until...
2: October 4.
16: On behalf of Germany, Switzerland proposes an armistice to the Allies.
2: 2 days later,
4: the new German Chancellor, Prince Maximilian, informs President Wilson Germany is ready to accept his 14 points. Requests an immediate armistice.
0: Meanwhile, in Berlin...
17: It is time for peace. Germany can hold out no longer. The Kaiser must abdicate. Germany must become a republic.
0: These were the sentiments, whispered at first, but soon becoming more adamant, more vociferous, heard upon every street corner in homes of lowly and high, from the scareheads of socialist newspapers in the German capital, until, with the capture of thousands of German and Austrian soldiers and hundreds of guns, with the irresistible advance of the Allied forces, the world came to the almost incredible realization that the armed might of the Central Powers was fast disintegrating, until...
2: Thursday, November 7, 12 o'clock noon.
0: In the United Press offices in the Pulitzer Building, New York, amid a welter of routine war news, the ticker taps out a staggering message.
16: Urgent. Armistice. Allies, Germany, signed 11 this morning. Hostilities cease 2 this afternoon. Sedan taken by Americans.
18: Hey, everybody! What? It's over! The war is over! Here it is on black and white! The war is over! I'm a nothing Nick!
0: Every city in the United States went wild with joy. Offices closed, men walked arm in arm with perfect strangers. Frantic celebrations were hastily arranged. A nation freed from thoughts of the horror of war gave vent to its feeling in a mighty outburst of exuberant merrymaking. Then, suddenly in the midst of it all came doubt. Said one official of the UP,
19: I don't know. It seems to me the story is pretty doggone exclusive.
0: At 4 p.m., Secretary of War Baker said he'd received no news of an armistice. Secretary of State Lansing said the same. Gradually, the wild celebrators calmed down as the full shock of this news reached them. A nation but a few moments before, in the midst of almost drunken joy, staggered back into the mire of despair. The news of the long-awaited armistice had been false. Then...
20: Berlin, November 9.
0: In a room in the Imperial Palace, sit a group of sad men. One is Wilhelm II, Emperor of Germany, King of Prussia. Another is his eldest son, the Crown Prince. Others are Field Marshal von Hindenburg, officers of the General Staff, including General Groener, who speaks.
17: Majesty, the troops can hold out no longer. We have food and supplies for only 6 or 8 days.
21: Von Hindenburg.
15: You realize, Your Majesty, as well as any one of us, the uncertainty existing among some of your troops and among your people.
21: Well, then, I have made my decision. I wish to spare my people from civil war. Call Prince Max.
22: The Imperial Chancellor is waiting on the telephone, Your Majesty.
21: Maximilian? Yeah, I have made my decision. I will renounce the throne of Germany, but I will not abdicate as King of... But I understand. My decision is too late. The Chancellor has already announced my abdication.
0: With even the right of abdication torn from his hands, Wilhelm Hohenzollern fled the next day to Holland, accompanied by the Crown Prince. Then, the following day...
2: November 11, 6 a.m.
16: Representatives of the German government have signed the armistice to which the Allied governments agreed a week ago. Hostilities will cease at 11 a.m.
0: And the war was over, said President Woodrow Wilson, addressing another joint session of Congress.
7: We know that the object of the war is attained, the object upon which all free men had set their hearts, and attained with a sweeping completeness which even now we do not realize.
0: But in some homes throughout the civilized world, the sentiment in the hearts of those within were attuned not to shrieking sirens, not to booming guns, not to clanging bells, rather to a simple ballad of another side of war.

0: We willed it not.
1: Wake up, England!
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0: Soldiers were dwarfed by a modern machinery of war, on the battlefields of the First World War. When feelings of insignificance overcame them, they prayed for deliverance. 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
1: The Bowman.

0: It was during the retreat of the 80,000, and the authority of the censorship is sufficient excuse for not being more explicit. But it was on the most awful day of that awful time, on the day when ruin and disaster came so near that their shadow fell over London far away, and without any certain news the hearts of men failed within them and grew faint, as if the agony of the army in the battlefield had entered into their souls. On this dreadful day, then, when 300,000 men in arms with all their artillery swelled like a flood against the little English company, there was one point above all other points in our battle line that was for a time in awful danger, not merely of defeat, but of utter annihilation. With the permission of the censorship and of the military expert, this corner may perhaps be described as a salient, and if this angle were crushed and broken, then the English force as a whole would be shattered, the Allied left would be turned, and Sedan would inevitably follow. All the morning the German guns had thundered and shrieked against this corner and against the thousand or so of men who held it. The men joked at the shells and found funny names for them and had bets about them and greeted them with scraps of music hall songs. But the shells came on and burst and tore good Englishmen limb from limb and tore brother from brother. And as the heat of the day increased, so did the fury of that terrific cannonade. There was no help, it seemed. The English artillery was good, but there was not nearly enough of it. It was being steadily battered into scrap iron. There comes a moment in a storm at sea when people say to one another, "It is at its worst, it can blow no harder," and then there is a blast 10 times more fierce than any before it. So it was in these British trenches. There were no stouter hearts in the whole world than the hearts of these men. But even they were appalled as this 7 times heated hell of the German cannonade fell upon them and overwhelmed them and destroyed them. And at this very moment, they saw from their trenches that a tremendous host was moving against their lines. 500 of the 1,000 remained, and as far as they could see, the German infantry was pressing on against them, column upon column, a gray world of men, 10,000 of them, as it appeared afterwards. There was no hope at all. They shook hands, some of them. One man improvised a new version of the battle song, "Goodbye, Goodbye to Tipperary," ending with, "And we shan't get there." And they all went on firing steadily. The officers pointed out that such an opportunity for high-class fancy shooting might never occur again. The Germans dropped line after line. The Tipperary humorist asked, "What price Sydney Street?" And the few machine guns did their best, but everybody knew it was of no use. The dead gray bodies lay in companies and battalions as others came on and on and on, and they swarmed and stirred and advanced from beyond and beyond. "World without end, amen," said one of the British soldiers with some irrelevance as he took aim and fired. And then he remembered, he says he cannot think why or wherefore, a queer vegetarian restaurant in London where he had once or twice eaten eccentric dishes of cutlets made of lentils and nuts that pretended to be steak. On all the plates in this restaurant there was printed a figure of St. George in blue with the motto, "Adsit Anglis Sanctus Georgius," "May St. George be a present help to the English." This soldier happened to know Latin and other useless things, and now, as he fired at his man in the gray advancing mass 300 yards away, he uttered the pious vegetarian motto. He went on firing to the end, and at last Bill on his right had to clout him cheerfully over the head to make him stop, pointing out as he did so that the king's ammunition cost money and was not lightly to be wasted in drilling funny patterns into dead Germans. For as the Latin scholar uttered his invocation, he felt something between a shudder and an electric shock pass through his body. The roar of the battle died down in his ears to a gentle murmur. Instead of it, he says, he heard a great voice and a shout louder than a thunder peal crying, "Arai, arai, arai." His heart grew hot as a burning coal. It grew cold as ice within him, as it seemed to him that a tumult of voices answered to his summons. He heard, or seemed to hear, thousands shouting, "St. George! St. George!
1: St. George for merry England! St. George for merry England!
2: Heaven's Knight, aid us!"
1: St. George for merry England! St. George for merry England!
2: Heaven's Knight, aid us!
0: And as the soldier heard these voices, he saw before him, beyond the trench, a long line of shapes with a shining about them. They were like men who drew the bow, and with another shout their cloud of arrows flew singing and tingling through the air towards the German hosts. The other men in the trench were firing all the while. They had no hope, but they aimed just as if they had been shooting at Bisley. Suddenly one of them lifted up his voice in the plainest English. "God help us," he bellowed to the man next to him, "but we're bloomin' marvels. Look at those gray. Gentlemen, look at them. Do you see them? They're not going down in dozens nor in hundreds. It's thousands it is. Look, look, there's a regiment gone while I'm talking to you." "Shut it," the other soldier bellowed, taking aim. "What are you gassing about?" But he gulped with astonishment even as he spoke, for indeed the gray men were falling by the thousands. The English could hear the guttural scream of German officers, the crackle of their revolvers as they shot the reluctant, and still line after line crashed to the earth. All the while, the Latin-bred soldier heard the cry, "Haro! Haro! St. George, help us! High Chevalier, defend us!" The singing arrows fled so swift and thick that they darkened the air. The heathen horde melted from before them. "More machine guns," Bill yelled to Tom. "Don't hear them," Tom yelled back, "but thank God anyway, they've got it in the neck." In fact, there were 10,000 dead German soldiers left before that salient of the English army, and consequently there was no Sedan. In Germany, a country ruled by scientific principles, the great general staff decided the contemptible English must have employed shells containing an unknown gas of a poisonous nature, as no wounds were discernible on the bodies of the dead German soldiers. But the man who knew what nuts tasted like when they called themselves steak knew also that St. George had brought his Agincourt bowmen to help the English.

0: Wake up, England!
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0: In a recent show on BBC Radio, Dame Stella Rimington, the former Director General of MI5, examined the historical sources concerning the life of Edith Cavell, the first great martyr of the First World War. She concluded that Nurse Cavell was indeed running what amounted to an intelligence network. 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
1: The Encore Theater. The Encore Theater play tonight, Nurse Edith Cavell. Our star is Ida Lupino.

Some of our stories are fact, the struggles and accomplishments of great men of medicine. Others are fiction, stories of devotion to an ideal, individual heroism or courage. And now, Nurse Edith Cavell, starring Ida Lupino in the title role.

0: It was morning when the German columns marched into Brussels that unforgettable August of 1914. They got no welcome. The stores and windows were shuttered by command of the Burgomeister. Behind drawn curtains, the people waited the order of the conqueror.
1: The ordinances will be published for everyone to read.
2: Some of our people are very poor and can't read.
1: Your people need a lesson. They need discipline.
2: We are a free people. We don't respond very readily to discipline.
1: I don't like your tone.
2: I am sorry.
1: You must change it. You have a great influence in this city. Show a spirit of cooperation and acceptance of the new regime, and the people will follow you.
2: How little you understand them. The moment I do that, my influence, as you call it, would disappear. They would pass me by in the streets, as they do you, Herr Captain, without seeming to realize that I existed.
1: I think they will realize that I exist. That will be all. Who is next, orderly?
3: Fräulein Edith Cavell. Here is her card, sir.
1: British subject, qualified nurse. London trained, arrived Belgium. Appointed head of the Birkendale Medical. Converted August 14 to military ambulance 53. You're a British subject, Fräulein. Why have you remained in Brussels?
4: I have work to do here. We are converted into a military hospital.
1: For Belgian soldiers?
4: For the wounded.
1: Any wounded?
4: Yes.
1: You would nurse Germans?
4: Of course.
1: We will take over your home as a German military hospital. You will be permitted to remain in control.
4: Very well.
1: You will receive instructions concerning the transfer at our convenience. Here is your identification card. You will not leave Belgium without my permission. That will be all.

0: Good afternoon, Madame Rapard.
1: Miss Cavill, you're not doing your own shopping.
0: Oh, yes, we're short-handed now that the German and French nurses have left us.
1: Well, I'll have Philip carry your basket back for you.
0: Thank you. Any news of Jean?
1: Oh, I'm so afraid he's been captured. And they say they're shooting all the prisoners.
0: Oh, you mustn't believe all the gossip you hear. Why, I can't believe...
2: Grandmother!
1: Jean!
2: They're after me. I saw them coming down the street. Don't let them get me.
0: Quick. Get into the back of your quarters. Hurry.
1: Come on, Jean.
0: Hurry. Into a closet for the moment.
3: We have only some house.
0: I

0: afraid ich nicht sprechen Deutsch.
1: English?
0: Yes.
1: Who lives here?
0: Madame Rappard. She's not very well. Her heart, you see, she's rather elderly. If there are any questions I can answer.
1: We are billeting troops. How many can she take here?
0: I believe 4.
1: 4. They will be here within the hour.
0: Very well.
1: Good day, Fräulein.
0: Madame Rappard. Jean. My dear, you heard they're billeting troops here.
2: What are we to do? They're sure to find him.
0: Well, keep him here till tonight. Then I'll take him to the home. Get out some old clothes and have them ready for me when I come. I'll be here directly after curfew.
3: Look at this wire. Refugee prisoners are reported to have escaped from internment camps in the Mons area, probably seeking refuge in Brussels. Captain Heinrichs, you will take the necessary steps to apprehend all refugee soldiers and advise the civil population of the penalty of harboring them.
4: I will, Excellency.
3: The Belgians do not approve of our being here, Heinrichs.
4: No, Excellency, but it's time to learn how a country should be run. Anyone who harbors a refugee soldier will provoke the severest penalties.
0: Madame Moulon.
5: Good heavens, Nurse Cavill. What brings you down to the waterfront?
0: May we talk quietly? It's very urgent.
5: We are just getting our barrels onto the barge. We'll be gone by midnight.
0: You remember Madame Rappard?
5: Of course. She has the bakery shop and the 2 grandsons.
0: Yes, that's right. Well, the elder Jean was taken prisoner.
5: Oh.
0: But escaped and made his way across country to home. I hid him for a day in the hospital.
5: How on earth did you manage that with the Germans under foot all the time?
0: Well, there are 2 cellars in the hospital with a small door between.
5: Oh.
0: I pushed a big wardrobe in front of that door. You'd never know it was there. But I must get him out now. And I wondered if you'd help me.
5: How?
0: By hiding him on your barge. Then getting him across the frontier into Holland. Would you do that?
5: Of course I would. Bring him down after dark tonight, and we'll hide him in a big barrel. We'll have him safely in Holland in no time at all.
6: I'll tell you, Edith, it was the most shocking thing I've ever witnessed. Because the soldiers were in civilian clothes, they lined them up, shot them as spies, in my very own courtyard.
0: It's horrible. I never thought I'd live to see such things.
6: You should come out in the country and see for yourself. They're hiding everywhere, in barns and ditches. Most of them wounded and sick. If you go to the far side of the woods beyond our castle, you can hear them moaning and crying for help.
7: Oh, he's safe. Jean is safe in Holland. Look, I've just had this card.
0: Oh, I'm so happy, Madame Rappard.
7: Oh, God bless you. God bless you for saving my boy.
6: Thank heaven that one is safe. But there are so many that need saving.
0: Yes. Yes, well, let us talk about that. The 3 of us and Madame Moulon. Perhaps something can be done for them, too. If we could get some of them here to the hospital.
6: That would be very dangerous for you, Edith.
0: But how could we do it? Of course, there's the ambulance. Yes, but how are we going to get it here? Our driver was called up a week ago, and I don't know that I can trust the new boy.
6: Well, I've never driven an ambulance, but I don't see why this isn't a good time to learn.
8: You will hide them in the same cellar where my boy was?
0: Yes.
6: When would you like to go?
0: What better time is there than the present?

0: This foot is infected. I must treat it at once.
1: All three of them are unconscious now. They're so noisy. Are you sure they can't be heard upstairs in the hospital?
0: I'm afraid so. I have to go out for some dressings. Try and keep them as quiet as possible.
1: You know, I can't believe we've actually got them here. And for the life of me, I don't know how we did it. Oh, me, driving that ambulance like it was a sewing machine. And Madame Ripard fainting every time a German came near us. It was a lucky thing, too, that there was no one at the back entrance when we arrived.
0: You're making more noise than they are.
1: Ooh, I do rattle on sometimes, don't I?
0: I'll get the bandages and medicine.
2: Oh, there you are, matron. What on earth are you doing to that old wardrobe?
0: Why, nothing, Sister Watkins. I was just pushing it back against the wall. It was out too far. Someone will be falling over it.
2: We've been looking all over for you, matron. The officer said it was urgent.
0: Officer?
2: Yes, it's a German officer. He's in your sitting room.
0: Very well, sister. I'll go at once.
3: Fräulein Gavel.
0: Yes?
3: I am Dr. Gunther of the German Medical Corps.
0: Yes.
3: We are transferring the first contingent of our wounded here today. You will remove all civilian patients to their own houses. And any Belgian, French, or British wounded will be handed over to the German authorities.
0: Yes, doctor. I understand.

0: What are you looking for, my friend?
1: A safe road and a quick journey.
0: For how many?
1: 3 tonight, 7 on Monday.
0: Here is a pack of playing cards. You will find the identification card you require in among them.
1: Thank you. Do you have the identifications ready, Countess?
2: Yes. They were able to use the photographs off the men's army identification cards.
1: Good. Can the barge start tomorrow, Madame Moulin?
3: Whenever you wish, Miss Cavill.
1: Tomorrow, then. Madame Moulin, are the guides arranged?
2: All arranged. Francois will guide them to the barge. All is well.
1: Yes. Yes, all is well.

0: Captain Heinrich.
1: Yes, Excellency?
0: You are head of the counter-espionage service here in Brussels, are you not?
1: Yes, sir.
0: Take a look at this map. You see that? Every one of our positions indicated. I'm convinced there's an organization here. This map is clear proof. Unravel it. You'll get to the heart of the organization.
1: I have an idea. It's only an idea. But let me try it.
2: Matron, there's a Belgian refugee waiting to see you in your sitting room.
3: Oh, thank you. I'll go right in. You're sure he's a Belgian refugee?
2: He is dressed as one.
4: May I go in with you, Ida?
3: Yes, of course. Yes. What is it, please?
5: Nurse Cavill, I have escaped from a German prison camp.
3: What is your nationality?
5: French.
4: From which prison camp did you escape?
5: Weininger.
3: Well, what can I do for you?
5: Well, help me to get out of Belgium and back to France so I can rejoin my regiment.
3: I see. Countess, will you please get Captain Heinrichs on the phone?
4: Oh, with pleasure. Captain Heinrichs, headquarters, please.
5: Why are you calling him?
4: Hello? Captain Heinrichs, please. Miss Cavill. Oh, here, Edith. He'll be right on.
3: Hello, Captain Heinrichs. I have a man here in the hospital who says he's an escaped prisoner of war, and I wish to hand him over to you. Oh, no, he can't escape. As you know, the hospital is well guarded. Yes, very well, goodbye.
6: Why did you do that?
3: I'm sorry. You came to the wrong place. I must ask you to remain in this room. You'd be very foolish to try and escape. Come along, Countess.
4: Oh, the look on his face. How did you know he was a German spy?
3: My dear, the same way you did. When you were in school, and when I was, Weininger was pronounced with a W and not with a V, except by the Germans. Captain Heinrich will be very disappointed when he sees the pigeon he has bagged.
4: One thing we know now, though, Edith. They're watching us. And they couldn't pick a worse time. We have 11 in the cellar. Shall these be the last?
3: No. No, as long as we're alive, we must help to the extent of our powers. As long as we can save men's lives. Whether it is by wit or by medical aid, we shall continue to do it. A doctor or a nurse or a sincere patriot like you, my friend, learns to have a great respect for the value of the human life. Yes, if you and I died tonight, we would know that over 100 live because of our efforts.
4: We will go on, Edith.
3: Yes. Yes, we will go on.

0: And so the days passed, with a handful of valiant women defying the mighty German war machine. A nurse, a countess, an elderly French woman, and a younger one, who operated a barge with her husband. Night after night, the ambulance came ricketing to a stop, and the men were smuggled into the cellar. A few days later, when they were able to travel, with infinite courage and wise planning, they were taken out of danger on the barge. And then, one day...
1: He's terribly wounded in the head, Nurse Cavill. If something isn't done quickly, I think he'll die.
2: You say he's British?
1: Yes.
2: I'll get the ambulance and wait for you outside the back door, Edith.
3: Thank you. How far out of the city?
1: About 25 miles. He crashed in the woods.
3: I see. That's quite a way. But we shall manage.
4: We searched the whole wood, but we could find no trace of him.
5: He's got to be found, do you hear? Offer a reward, 500 francs, for any information leading to his arrest, dead or alive. Search every hospital and instruct all doctors and officers to report any unusual cases.
4: Yes, sir. Shall I interview Dr. Gunther first?
5: Where is Gunther?
4: At 149 Rue de la Culture.
5: Let me see. That's the nursing home run by...
4: The English woman, Cavill.
5: Cavill, eh? I think I'll go to see Nurse Cavill myself.
3: Well, you've seen the entire hospital, Captain Heinrichs, from the attic to the boiler rooms. May I ask now what is the occasion for such an extensive search?
5: A number of escaped prisoners are making their way out of the country. You understand, it is our duty to put a stop to this. It would be a most serious matter for those who engage in this traffic if they should be caught. Whether they are men or women, they would incur the severest penalties. Whether they are men or women, Miss Cavill, it is our duty.
3: It is your duty.

0: You all know the routine now. You follow your guides as far as Malin, where you will be transferred to another agent. You all have your information cards.
1: Right, sir.
0: And your 25 francs. Well, Godspeed. Follow the guide's instructions and you'll soon be safe. Lieutenant Wilson, give England my love.
2: Miss Cavill, I can never thank you enough for hauling me out of that plane. But I've been wondering, what would they do if they found out you'd helped me? I mean, oughtn't you to hand me over to them now that I'm all right again?
0: Do you think I've nursed you back to life to have you shot?
2: You must want to go home yourself.
0: A nurse has no home.
2: But still, among foreigners...
0: There's only one human race, my dear.
2: But I hate the idea of your staying out here. They might turn round on you.
0: Yes, but if I ran away, I should turn round on myself and on my profession, which is to stay where I'm needed most. That would be far worse. Well, we've got to get you all out of here or you'll miss the barge. Good luck, and God take you safely home.
3: Countess Mavon?
4: Yes, Captain Heydrichs?
3: You are under arrest.
4: Under what?
3: You are under arrest.
4: How dare you? I demand...
3: You're under arrest for helping derelict soldiers to escape. You will come with us, please, Madame Rappard.
4: Take your hands off me.
3: You're under arrest. Madame Moulin, I arrest you for aiding derelict soldiers to escape. Nurse Cavill, I arrest you for harboring derelict soldiers.
5: I called the woman Edith Cavill. You are Edith Cavill, Englishwoman?
0: Yes.
5: You made a statement to the police. Is that your signature?
0: It is.
5: The contents of the statement are true.
0: So far as I know, I made my statement in French. It was taken down in German. As far as I know, that is my statement. But I cannot speak German.
5: You're not suggesting that it has been distorted?
0: I'm suggesting nothing.
5: Is it not a fact that between November 1914 and July of this year... you gave shelter in your house to certain French, English, and Belgian soldiers?
0: Yes.
5: One of them was an English airman?
0: Yes.
5: When they came to you, were they disguised in civilian clothes?
0: Generally.
5: But you knew them all to be fugitive soldiers?
0: Certainly.
5: You gave them shelter, provided them with money, and the means of reaching the frontier?
0: I admit that.
5: Were you yourself the head of the organization?
0: I did what I thought was right.
5: Why did you think it right to break the law?
0: Because the men were in danger of their lives. You would have shot them as spies.
5: Then they were spies.
0: I did not say they were spies. They were not spies. I said that if you had caught them, you would have treated them as spies.
5: You were aware that they were men of military age?
0: Presumably, as they were soldiers.
5: We have heard the admission of the accused. Could it be doubted that this organization was a premeditated conspiracy to undermine the German authority? These people have put in danger the lives and probably caused the deaths of brave German soldiers in the front line by the breach of law. The head of this organization was unquestionably the woman Cavill. It would be said that she was a nurse. To make use of her calling as a cloak for recruiting soldiers to the enemy was, we insist, the gross abuse of a noble profession. Against the woman Cavill, I demand the penalty of death.
6: Let this court put itself in the position of this woman, dedicated as she had been throughout her life to the service of the helpless, and ask themselves what they would have done. Her only motive in acting as she had done was to save men whom she believed to be in danger and help them to escape of the country. She never for a moment had it in her mind to do an injury to Germany. I deny the right to any tribunal of war to condemn a nurse to death. The life of that woman belongs to the sick and the wounded. The lives that many German soldiers owe to their skill in the early days of the war forbid the shedding of their blood by the German authorities. If what she has done was deserving of punishment, detention during the duration of the war is the maximum they should inflict.
7: Mm-hmm.
1: Miss Clavel, do you wish to add anything further to what has been said on your behalf?
0: Thank you, Your Excellency. I have nothing further to say.
1: How many soldiers did you assist in leaving the country?
0: About 200.
1: You were aware that in thus recruiting these men, you were injuring Germany and benefiting the enemy?
0: I thought nothing of benefiting or injuring any country. I thought only of helping the men.
1: Did you know that the offense was punishable with death?
0: I did.
1: The case is then closed, sentence will be discussed, then put to work.

0: Nurse Cavell, it is my duty to inform you that you have been sentenced to death.
1: When?
0: At dawn. I will leave you with your chaplain.
1: It seems so useless. I have so much to do before my work is finished. The new institute, the nurse's rest house.
2: It is God's will.
1: God's will. Sometimes so difficult to comprehend. But always he is weaving a pattern of immortality. That's what my mother would say if she were here. Would you see that a message reaches her that I'm quite happy to die for my country? But I don't regret for a moment what I have done. She lives at Norwich. One of my nurses will give you the address.
2: I will attend to it. Miss Cavell, why don't you make a personal appeal for reprieve?
1: Oh, no. It would be useless. Look. Already the sky is lightening. Please, send my Bible to my mother. You see, it has my date of birth in it. Well, it's time now for another entry. May I trouble you for that pen, Chaplain? Thank you. Died October 12th, 1915, 7 a.m., German time.
2: My child.
1: Oh, I have no fear nor shrinking, Chaplain. No, I've seen death so often that it isn't strange or fearful to me. But this I do say, standing as I do before God in eternity, I realize that patriotism is not enough. I must have no hatred, nor bitterness towards anyone.
2: They are coming.
1: Yes, they are coming.

We are met today in Westminster Abbey to pay tribute to the memory of Edith Cavell, brought home to rest. The earth of her beloved England will be richer when it receives her mortal remains. The kingdom of God is richer since it received her unquenchable spirit.

You have just heard an old-time radio drama about the execution of Nurse Edith Cavell during the First World War. This was the Encore Theatre production, from 1946.

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0: Irvin S. Cobb was a popular writer in the first part of the 20th century. Before the United States joined the First World War, he was a correspondent in Germany, and was invited on a flight over the front lines in a military observation balloon. Now, on HistoryRadio.org, Irvin S. Cobb's own account of that flight. The voice is that of a modern reader.
1: She was anchored to earth in a good-sized field. She measured 75 feet from tip to tip lengthwise, and she was perhaps 20 feet in diameter through her middle. She counterfeited chronic invalidism as she performed competently. She was an observation balloon of the pattern privily chosen by the German General Staff for the use of the German Signal Corps. She was a bright yellow in color, a varnished, oily-looking yellow, and in shape suggestive of a Frankfurter. I had just been invited to take a trip aloft in this wobbly great Wienerwurst with its painted silk cuticle and its gaseous vitals, and had, on impulse, accepted. On observation balloons, in time of war, no casualty insurance is available at any rate of premium.
2: Lass das Seil runter. Verstanden, Herr Kopp.

It was mid-afternoon, and all day, since early breakfast, we had been working our way in automobiles toward this destination. Already my brain chambered more impressions, all jumbled together in a mass, than I could possibly hope to get sorted out and graded up and classified in a month of trying. Yet in a way, the day had been disappointing. For, the nearer we came to the actual fighting, the closer in touch we got with the battle itself, the less we seemed to see of it. I take it this is true of nearly all battles fought under modern military principles. 10 miles in the rear, or even 20 miles, is really a better place to be if you are seeking to fix in your mind a reasonably full picture of the scope and effect and consequences of the hideous thing called war. Back there you see the new troops going in, girding themselves for the grapple as they go, you see the reinforcements coming up, you see the supplies hurrying forward, and the spare guns and the extra equipment and all the rest of it. You see, and can, after a dim fashion, grasp mentally the thrusting onward movement of this highly scientific and most unromantic industry which half of the world began practicing in the fall of 1914. Finally, you see the finished fabrics of the trade coming back. And by that, I mean the dribbling streams of the wounded, and in the fields and woods through which you pass, the dead lying in windrows where they fell. At the front, you see only, for the main part, men engaged in the most tedious, the most exacting, and seemingly the most futile form of day labor, toiling in filth and foulness and a desperate driven haste on a job that many of them will never live to see finished, if it is ever finished. Working under taskmasters who spare them not, neither do they spare themselves, putting through a dreary contract whereof the chief reward is weariness and the common coinage of payment is death outright or death lingering. That is a battle in these days. That is war. So twisty-wise was our route, and so rapidly did we pursue it after we left the place where we took lunch, that I confess I lost all sense of direction. It seemed to me our general course was eastward. I discovered afterward it was southwesterly. At any rate, we eventually found ourselves in a road that wound between high grassy banks along a great natural terrace just below the level of the plateau in front of Laon. We saw a few farmhouses, all desolated by shell fire and all deserted. Presently, our automobile rounded a bend in the road, and the observation balloon, which until that moment we had been unable to glimpse, by reason of an intervening formation of ridges, revealed itself before us. The suddenness of its appearance was startling. We did not see it until we were within 100 yards of it. At once we realized how perfect an abiding place this was for a thing which offered so fine and looming a target. Moreover, the balloon was most effectively guarded against attack at close range. We became aware of that fact when we dismounted from the automobile and were clambering up the steep bank alongside. Soldiers materialized from everywhere like dusty specters, but fell back, saluting, when they saw that officers accompanied us. On advice, we had already thrown away our lighted cigars, but 2 non-commissioned officers felt it to be their bounden duty to warn us against striking matches in that neighborhood. You dare not take chances with a woven bag that is packed with many 100 cubic feet of gas. At the moment of our arrival, the balloon was drawn down so near the earth that its distorted bottommost extremity dipped and twisted slackly within 50 or 60 feet of the grass. The upper end, reaching much farther into the air, underwent convulsive writhings and contortions as an intermittent breeze came over the sheltering treetops and buffeted in puffs. Almost beneath the balloon, 6 big draft horses stood, hitched in pairs to a stout wagon frame, on which a huge wooden drum was mounted. Round this drum a wire cable was coiled, and a length of the cable stretched like a snake across the field to where it ended in a swivel, made fast to the bottom of the riding car. It was not, strictly speaking, a riding car.
It was a straight up-and-down basket of tough, light wicker, no larger and very little deeper than an ordinary fair-sized hamper for soiled linen. Indeed, that was what it reminded one of, a clothes basket. Grouped about the team and the wagon were soldiers to the number of perhaps a third of a company. Half a dozen of them stood about the basket holding it steady, or trying to. Heavy sandbags hung pendant-wise about the upper rim of the basket, looking very much like so many canvased hams, but even with these drags on it and in spite of the grips of the men on the guy ropes of its rigging, it bumped and bounded uneasily to the continual rocking of the gas bag above it. Every moment or two it would lift itself a foot or so and tilt and jerk, and then come back again with a thump that made it shiver. Of furnishings, the interior of the car contained nothing except a telephone fixed against one side of it, a pair of field glasses swung in a sort of harness, and a strip of tough canvas looped across halfway down in it. The operator, when wearied by standing, might sit astride this canvas saddle, with his legs cramped under him, while he spied out the land with his eyes, which would then be just above the top of his wicker nest, and while he spoke over the telephone. The wires of the telephone escaped through a hole under his feet and ran to a concealed station at the far side of the field, which in turn communicated with the main exchange at headquarters 3 miles away, which in its turn radiated other wires to all quarters of the battlefront. Now the wires were neatly coiled on the ground beside the basket. A sergeant stood over them to prevent any careless foot from stepping on the precious strands. He guarded them as jealously as a hen guards her brood. The magazine containing retorts of specially prepared gas for recharging the envelope when evaporation and leakage had reduced the volume below the lifting and floating point was nowhere in sight. It must have been somewhere nearby, but we saw no signs of it, nor did our guides for the day offer to show us its whereabouts. However, knowing what I do of the German system of doing things, I would venture the assertion that it was snugly hidden and stoutly protected. These details I had time to take in when there came across the field to join us a tall young officer with a 3 weeks' growth of stubby black beard on his face. A genial and captivating gentleman was Lieutenant Brinker und Meiningen, and I enjoyed my meeting with him, and often since that day, in my thoughts, I have wished him well. However, I doubt whether he will be living by the time these lines see publication. It is an exciting life a balloon operator in the German army lives, but it is not, as a rule, a long one. Lieutenant Meiningen was successor to a man who was burned to death in midair a week before, and on the day before a French airman had dropped a bomb from the clouds that missed this same balloon by a margin of less than 100 yards. Close marksmanship, considering that the airman in question was 7,000 or 8,000 feet aloft and moving at the rate of a mile or so a minute when he made his cast. It was the lieutenant who said he had authority to take one of our number up with him, and it was I who chanced to be the nearest to the balloon when he extended the invitation. Someone, a friend, removed from between my teeth the unlighted cigar I held there, for fear I might forget and try to light it, and somebody else, a stranger to me, suggested that perhaps I was too heavy for a passenger. By that time, however, a kindly corporal had boosted me up over the rim of the basket and helped me to squeeze through the thick netting of guy lines, and there I was, standing inside that overgrown clothes hamper, which came up breast high on me, and Brinker und Meiningen was swinging himself nimbly in beside me. That basket was meant to hold but one man. It made a wondrously snug fit for two, the both of us being full-sized adults at that. We stood back to back, and to address the other, each must needs speak over his shoulder. The canvas saddle was between us, dangling against the calves of our legs, and the telephone was in front of the lieutenant,
where he could reach the transmitter with his lips by stooping a little. The soldiers began unhooking the sandbags. The sergeant who guarded the telephone wire took up a strand of it and held it loosely in his hands, ready to pay it out. Under me I felt the basket heave gently. Looking up, I saw that the balloon was no longer a crooked sausage. She had become a big, soft yellow summer squash with an attenuated neck. The flaccid abdomen flinched in and puffed out, and the snout wobbled to and fro. The lieutenant began telling me things in badly broken but painstaking English. Such things, for example, as that the bag-like protuberance just above our heads, at the bottom end of the envelope, contained air, which, being heavier than gas, served as a balance to hold her head up in the wind and keep her from folding in on herself. Also, that it was his duty to remain aloft, at the end of his tether, as long as he could, meantime studying the effect of the German shell-fire on the enemy's position and telephoning down instructions for the better aiming of the guns, a job wherein the aeroplane scouts ably reinforced him, since they could range at will, whereas his position was comparatively fixed and stationary. Also, I remember his saying, with a tinge of polite regret in his tone, that he was sorry I had not put on a uniform overcoat with shoulder straps on it before boarding the car, because, as he took pains to explain, in the event of our cable parting and of our drifting over the Allies' lines and then descending, he might possibly escape, but I should most likely be shot on the spot as a spy before I had a chance to explain. However, he added consolingly, those are possibilities most remote. The rope is not likely to break, and if it did, we both should probably be dead before we ever reached the earth. This last statement sank deep into my consciousness, but I fear I did not hearken so attentively as I ought to the continuation of the lieutenant's conversation, because, right in the middle of his remarks, something had begun to happen. An officer had stepped up alongside to tell me that very shortly I should undoubtedly be quite seasick, or rather skysick, because of the pitching about of the basket when the balloon reached the end of the cable, and I was trying to listen to him with one ear and to my prospective traveling companion with the other, when I suddenly realized that the officer's face was no longer on a level with mine. It was several feet below mine. No, it was not. It was several yards below mine. Now he was looking up toward us, shouting out his words, with his hands funneled about his mouth for a speaking trumpet. And at every word he uttered he shrank unto himself, growing shorter and shorter. It was not that we seemed to be moving. We seemed to be standing perfectly still, without any motion of any sort, except a tiny teetering motion of the hamper basket, while the earth and what was on it fell rapidly away beneath us. At once, all sense of perspective became distorted. When on the roof of a tall building, this distortion had never seemed to me so great. I imagine this is because the building remains stationary and a balloon moves. Almost directly below us was one of our party, wearing a soft hat with a flattish brim. It appeared to me that almost instantly his shoulders and body and legs vanished. Nothing remained of him but his hat, which looked exactly like a thumbtack driven into a slightly tilted drawing board, the tilted drawing board being the field. The field seemed sloped now instead of flat. Across the sunken road was another field. Its owner, I presume, had started to turn it up for fall planting when the armies came along and chased him away, so there remained a wide plowed strip, and on each side of it a narrower strip of unplowed earth. Even as I peered downward at it, this field was transformed into a width of brown corduroy trimmed with green velvet. For a rudder, we carried a long flapping clothesline arrangement, like the tail of a kite, to the lower end of which were threaded seven yellow silk devices, suggesting inverted sunshades without handles. These things must have been spaced on the tail at equal distances apart, but as they rose from the earth and followed after us, whipping in the wind,
The uppermost one became a big umbrella turned inside out. The second was half of a pumpkin. The third was a yellow soup plate. The fourth was a poppy bloom. And the remaining three were just amber beads of diminishing sizes. Probably it took longer, but if you ask me, I should say that not more than 2 or 3 minutes had passed before the earth stopped slipping away and we fetched up with a profound and disconcerting jerk. The balloon had reached the tip of her hitch line. She rocked and twisted and bent half double in the pangs of a fearful tummy ache, and at every paroxysm the car lurched in sympathy, only to be brought up short by the pull of the taut cable, so that we two, wedged in together as we were, nevertheless jostled each other violently. I am a poor sailor, both by instinct and training. By rights and by precedence, I should have been violently ill on the instant, but I did not have time to be ill. My fellow traveler, all this while, was pointing out this thing and that to me, showing how the telephone operated, how his field glasses poised just before his eyes, being swung and balanced on a delicately adjusted suspended pivot, telling me how, on a perfectly clear day, this October day was slightly hazy, we could see the Eiffel Tower in Paris and the cathedral at Reims, gyrating his hands to explain the manner in which the horses, trotting away from us as we climbed upward, had given to the drum on the wagon a reverse motion, so that the cable was paid out evenly and regularly. But I am afraid I did not listen closely. My eyes were so busy that my ears loafed on the job. For once in my life, and doubtlessly only once, I saw now understandingly a battlefront. It was spread before me, lines and dots and dashes on a big green and brown and yellow map. Why, the whole thing was as plain as a chart. I had a reserved seat for the biggest show on earth. To be sure, it was a gallery seat, for the terrace from which we started stood fully 500 feet above the bottom of the valley, and we had ascended approximately 700 feet above that, giving us an altitude of, say, 1,200 feet in all, above the level of the river. But a gallery seat suited me. It suited me perfectly. The great plateau, stretching from the high hill behind us to the river in front of us, portrayed itself, when viewed from aloft, as a shallow bowl, alternately grooved by small depressions and corrugated by small ridges. Here and there were thin woodlands, looking exactly like scrubby clothes brushes. The fields were checkered squares and oblongs, and a ruined village in the distance seemed a jumble handful of children's gray and red blocks. The German batteries appeared now to be directly beneath us, some of them, though in reality I imagine the nearest one must have been nearly a mile away on a bee line. They formed an irregular horseshoe, with the open end of it toward us. There was a gap in the horseshoe where the caulk should have been. The German trenches, for the most part, lay inside the encircling line of batteries. In shape they rather suggested a U turned upside down. Yet it was hard to ascribe to them any real shape, since they zigzagged so crazily. I could tell, though, there was sanity in this seeming madness, for nearly every trench was joined at an acute angle with its neighbor, so that a man or a body of men, starting at the rear, out of danger, might move to the very front of the fighting zone and all the time be well sheltered. So far as I could make out, there were but few breaks in the sequence of communications. One of these breaks was almost directly in front of me as I stood facing the south. The batteries of the Allies and their infantry trenches, being so much farther away, were less plainly visible. I could discern their location without being able to grasp their general arrangement. Between the nearer infantry trenches of the two opposing forces were tiny dots in the ground, each defined by an infinitesimal hillock of yellow earth heaped before it. Observation pits, these, where certain picked men, who do not expect to live very long anyway, hide themselves away to keep tally on the effect of the shells
which go singing past just over their heads to fall among the enemy, who may be only a few hundred feet or a few hundred yards away from the observers. It was an excessively busy afternoon among the guns. They spoke continually, now this battery going, now that, now two or three or a dozen together. And the sound of them came up to us in claps and roars like summer thunder. Sometimes when the battery close by let go, I could watch the thin, shreddy trail of fine smoke that marked the arched flight of a shrapnel bomb, almost from the very mouth of the gun, clear to where it burst out into a fluffy white powder puff inside the enemy's position. Contrarywise, I could see how shells from the enemy crossed those shells in the air and curved downward to scatter their iron sprays among the Germans. In the midst of all this would come a sharp, spattering sound, as though hail in the height of the thunder shower had fallen on a tin roof, and that, I learned, meant infantry firing in a trench somewhere. For a while I watched some German soldiers moving forward through a crisscross of trenches. I took them to be fresh men going in to relieve the other men who had seen a period of service under fire. At first they suggested moles crawling through plow furrows. Then, as they progressed onward, they shrank to the smallness of gray grub worms, advancing one behind another. My eye strayed beyond them a fair distance and fell on a row of tiny scarlet dots, like cochineal bugs, showing minutely but clearly against the green-yellow face of a ridgy field well inside the forward batteries of the French and English. At that same instant, the lieutenant must have seen the crawling red line, too. He pointed to it. "Frenchmen," he said. "French infantrymen's trousers. One cannot make out their coats, but their red trousers show as they wriggle forward on their faces." Better than ever before, I realized the idiocy of sending men to fight in garments that make vivid targets of them. My companion may have come up for pleasure, but if business obtruded itself on him, he did not neglect it. He bent to his telephone and spoke briskly into it. He used German, but, after a fashion, I made out what he said. He was directing the attention of somebody to the activities of those red trousers. I intended to see what would follow on this, but at this precise moment a sufficiently interesting occurrence came to pass at a place within a much clearer eye range. The gray grub worms had shoved ahead until they were gray ants, and now all the ants concentrated into a swarm and, leaving the trenches, began to move in a slanting direction toward a patch of woods far over to our left. Some of them, I think, got there. Some of them did not. Certain puffballs of white smoke and one big smudge of black smoke, which last signified a bomb of high explosives, broke over them and among them, hiding all from sight for a space of seconds. Dust clouds succeeded the smoke, then the dust lifted slowly. Those ants were not to be seen. They had altogether vanished. It was as though an anteater had come forth invisibly and eaten them all up. Marveling at this phenomenon, and unable to convince myself that I had seen men destroyed and not insects, I turned my head south again to watch the red ladybugs in the field. Lo, they were gone too. Either they had reached shelter, or a painful thing had befallen them. The telephone spoke a brisk warning. I think it made a clicking sound. I am sure it did not ring. But in any event, it called attention to itself. The other man clapped his ear to the receiver and took heed to the word that came up the dangling wire and snapped back an answer. "I think we should return at once," he said to me over his shoulder. "Are you sufficiently wearied?" I was not sufficiently wearied. I wasn't wearied at all. But he was the captain of the ship, and I was not even paying for my passage. The car jerked beneath our unsteady feet and heeled over, and I had the sensation of being in an elevator that is started downward suddenly and at an angle to boot. The balloon resisted the pressure from below. It curled up its tail like a fat bumblebee trying to sting itself, and the guy ropes, to which I held with both hands, snapped in imitation of the rigging of a sailboat in a fair breeze.
Plainly, the balloon wished to remain where it was or to go farther, but the pull of the cable was steady and hard, and the world began to rise up to meet us. Nearing the earth, it struck me that we were making a remarkably speedy return. I craned my neck to get a view of what was directly beneath. The six-horse team was advancing toward us at a brisk canter, and the drum turned fast, taking up the slack of the tether. But, as though not satisfied with this rate of progress, several soldiers were running back and jumping up to haul in the rope. The sergeant who took care of the telephone was hard put to it to coil down the twin wires. He skittered about over the grass with the liveliness of a cricket. Many soiled hands grasped the floor of our hamper and eased the jar of its contact with the earth. Those same hands had redraped the rim with sandbags, and it helped us to clamber out from between the stay ropes, when up came the young captain who spelled the lieutenant as an aerial spy. He came at a run. Between the two of them ensued a sharp interchange of short German sentences. I gathered the sense of what passed. "I don't see it now," said, in effect, my late traveling mate, staring skyward and turning his head. "Nor do I," answered the captain. "I thought it was yonder." He flirted a thumb backward and upward over his shoulder. "Are you sure you saw it?" "No, not sure," said the captain. "I called you down at the first alarm, and right after that it disappeared, I think. But I shall make sure." He snapped an order to the soldiers and vaulted nimbly into the basket. The horses turned about and moved off, and the balloon rose. As for the lieutenant, he spun round and ran toward the edge of the field, fumbling at his belt for his private field glasses as he ran. Wondering what all this bother was about, though I had a vague idea regarding its meaning, I watched the ascent. I should say the bag had reached a height of 500 feet when, behind me, 100 yards or so away, a soldier shrieked out excitedly. Farther along, another voice took up the outcry. From every side of the field came shouts. The field was ringed with clamor. It dawned on me that this spot was even more efficiently guarded than I had conceived it to be. The driver of the wagon swung his lumbering team about with all the strength of his arms, and back again came the six horses, galloping now. So thickly massed were the men who snatched at the cable, and so eagerly did they grab for it, that the simile of a hot handball scrimmage flashed into my thoughts. I will venture that balloon never did a faster homing job than it did then. 50 men were pointing aloft now, all of them crying as they pointed, "Flyer! French flyer!" I saw it. It was a monoplane. It had, I judged, just emerged from a cloud bank to the southward. It was heading directly toward our field. It was high up, so high up that I felt momentarily amazed that all those Germans could distinguish it as a French flyer rather than as an English flyer at that distance. As I looked, and as all of us looked, the balloon basket hit the earth and was made fast, and in that same instant a cannon boomed somewhere well over to the right. Even as someone who knew sang out to us that this was the balloon cannon in the German aviation field back of the town opening up, a tiny ball of smoke appeared against the sky, seemingly quite close to the darting flyer, and blossomed out with downy, dainty white petals like a flower. The monoplane veered, wheeled, and began to drive in a wriggling, twisting course. The balloon cannon spoke again. 4 miles away to the eastward, its fellow in another aviation camp let go, and the sound of its discharge came to us faintly but distinctly. Another smoke flower unfolded in the heavens, somewhat below the darting airship. Both guns were in action now, each fired at 6-second intervals. All about the flitting target, the smoke balls burst. Above it, below it, to this side of it, and to that. They polka-dotted the heavens in the area through which the Frenchman scudded. They looked like a bed of white water lilies, and he like a black dragonfly skimming among the lilies. It was a pretty sight, and as thrilling a one as I have ever seen. I cannot analyze my emotions as I viewed the spectacle, let alone try to set them down on paper. Alongside of this, big game hunting was a commonplace thing,
for this was big game hunting of a magnificent kind new to the world. Revolving cannon, with a range of from 7 to 8,000 feet, tried to bring down a human being out of the very clouds. He ran for his life. Once I thought they had him. A shell burst seemingly quite close to him, and his machine dipped far to one side and dropped through space at that angle for some hundreds of feet, apparently. A yell of exultation rose from the watching Germans, who knew that an explosion close to an aeroplane is often sufficient, through the force of air concussion alone, to crumple the flimsy wings and bring it down, even though none of the flying shrapnel from the bursting bomb actually touched the operator or the machine. However, they

preserved my neutrality and rooted for both. Subsequently, I decided in my own mind that from within the Allies' lines, the Frenchman saw us, meaning the lieutenant and myself, in the air, and came forth with intent to bombard us from on high, that, seeing us descend, he hid in a cloud ambush, venturing out once more, with his purpose renewed, when the balloon reascended, bearing the captain. I like to entertain that idea, because it gave me a feeling of having shared to some degree in a big adventure. As for the captain and the lieutenant, they advanced no theories whatever. The thing was all in a day's work to them. It had happened before. I have no doubt it has happened many times since.

0: Also, Herr Kopp, kommen Sie morgen für einen weiteren Flug zurück.
1: You have just heard Irvin S. Cobb's account of his first World War flight over the front lines in a military observation balloon. The voice was that of a modern reader.

0: We willed it not.
1: Wake up, England!
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0: In 1999, four professors at the Combat Studies Institute in the United States met to discuss World War I from the perspective of military history. 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
1: To earn you freedom, the seven-pillared worthy house, that your eyes might be shining for me when we came. Death seemed my servant on the road. Lawrence of Arabia.

0: going to be talking about World War I and discussing some approaches and also trying to give you some information in terms of what does World War I mean overall and maybe give you some pointers.
1: We have our work cut out for us.
0: Yeah, I think we do.
1: I offer a thing that I one of the biggest problems with teaching World War I, in my opinion, is to dispel the sort of the myths and the stereotypes are associated with the war. When you mention World War I, students tend to say, well, it's all

0: stupidity of the general for stupid, and the guys went over the top again and again, and the machine guns, it was mud and trenches, and that's all I need to know. And that's a hurdle that an instructor's going to have to get past. There's nothing to be learned from it, because it's just a glaring example of military stupidity. Well, there's plenty of that involved too, but there's a lot more to it as well. Another problem you might have teaching war, and there'll be a lot of people who want to talk about the origins piece, because that's what general historians like to talk about. You know, what led to the war, the causes of it, and also general historians will like to talk about what came out of it, the important things, whether it's the Russian Revolution, America's emergence as a world power, the destruction of the monarchies in Europe, for example. In a military history course, we need to focus, and you have to push your students, I believe, into looking at the military developments in that period. And we all have seen this slide. I like to use this slide at the end of teaching World War One, where J.F.C. Fuller, a famous British military historian, said there were more changes, more different more in the period between 1914 and 1918 than it had during the entire previous century. And that sort of causes the eyebrows to come up and say, what are we going on here?
1: We go from, at the tactical level of war, mass formations, direct fire artillery, a lot of officers still contemplating the use of mounted force cavalry, very, very limited role for aviation, if any at all, to by the end, we're kind of going backwards. Aviation has developed every one of the roles that it will eventually fulfill down the route. The mounted arm is already appearing to be tanks and armored cars. Artillery has gotten very complex in firing, indirect fire rules.
0: It's a three-dimensional battlefield.
1: It's a very much a three-dimensional battlefield. And infantry is now performing much like infantry does today. Very dispersed, very open order, squad-level maneuvering. And that's really where this lessons reading's focused more than anything else, is at the strategic level. A lot of things change there.
2: Is it? Mm-hmm.
1: So I think maybe the approach to take is to discuss change. How do armies change, especially how do armies change in the crucible of a tremendous conflict with the stakes getting very high? Mm-hmm. How do you go about choosing which way it'll change?
3: One caveat, though, we must keep in mind, and that clearly is that what is obvious to us was not obvious to the commanders and to the national leaders in 1915, 1916, before we're too harsh on them.
2: Mm-hmm.
3: We must keep in mind that we have now a 75-year perspective on those.
2: Mm-hmm.
3: Yeah. And it's easy for us to condemn them as being blind, foolish, anachronistic, any number of other terms that we might wish to apply to them. But they were working within the context of how they understood warfare.
2: Mm-hmm.
3: So let's not judge them too harshly.
2: Yeah.
4: They probably thought of themselves also as being very well educated.
3: They were.
4: And forward thinking.
3: And they were.
4: So we're going to have some difficulty attempting to put them into their perspective. Your job as a facilitator is to get your students to talk intelligently about the readings that they've had for this week, and hopefully to link some of the readings from lesson to lesson. In light of this, I would suggest approaching the lesson chronologically, opening up in the same manner with the Schlieff plan for their plans, their vision for allies and the Central Powers, how they thought the war would go, how combats would go, and then the ugly reality of combat. And getting to 1918 and trying to escape.
2: Mm-hmm.
4: So that's how I would approach.
0: Yeah, I think it's a nice link with the last lesson is to open up with, you might want to briefly review one of the causes, but you can't get locked into that. But to say, what kind of war did they expect? And how does the Schlieffen plan answer the German problem? Why do they need a plan like that? It's the most famous war plan, arguably, the most famous war plan in history. And I having the students discuss, what is it? Is it a work of genius, as some people consider it to be, or is it something fatally flawed that set Germany up for a catastrophic failure? Describe how it went and then how it eventually broke down. All things that students can spend some worthwhile discussion time on.
1: I would agree. A fascinating piece of the story, in a lot of ways, are all those attempts really in 1916 and 1917 to figure out, okay, we've got this can of worms and how do we put them back in?
0: Yeah.
4: For those of us who are thinking about new technologies being introduced today and how they will influence the military of tomorrow, it will probably be instructive to examine how some of these technological wonders of World War I were introduced and the process of how institutions receive these items.
1: The pieces of World War I that are most important for American military history is, one, just America entering the world stage through power. And second, what we learn about mobilization in this modern age.
0: Yeah.
1: Because the American combat experience is very, very, very brief.
0: Yeah. In effect, we're players, big players on the Western Front, really, about the last 3 months of the war. And European sources will tend to downplay it. You'll have students in the class who say, hey, we want to talk about the American experience. We'd like to get into that more. If you got to do that, that's going to be up to the instructor to carry it, because there's not much in the lesson that will let you work with that. A couple things that I think are worth highlighting, what you make. What is the mobilization experience? What are the problems we have? How do we overcome them? How do we perform on the battlefield? What compromises do we make with our allies? These are all things that are worth talking about. But if you're going to do that, you're going to have to carry it on your own. I think a point worth making is, I'd argue one of the great force, maybe the greatest force projection operation in history at that point. We moved 2 million Americans over to the Western Front by the end of the war. And your students may tend to say, well, yeah, it's the Americans that win World War I. I would tend to disagree with that.
5: It's the potential.
0: Yeah, I'd agree with Little Hart's point. Well, the Americans didn't win the war, but they guaranteed the Allies would win the war.
3: No, they guaranteed the Allies wouldn't lose the war.
0: But perhaps.
3: And they should
5: disagree with me, too.
3: I think the ultimate conclusion is we're still in doubt as of the spring of 1918.
0: Summer
3: of 19. Yeah.
4: Well, maybe we're asking the wrong question. Maybe the right question is one of those reading questions on the second page, which is, where are we at in the evolution of modern warfare? Then you can use the American example. That's hard in answering that question. But clearly, most of the readings deal with the other, European nations.
3: On the other hand, in the sweep of this course, you're now getting to a period where some of the students will know something beyond what they have read specifically for this course.
0: Yeah.
3: Many of them have little or no knowledge about 19th century European institutions and warfare, but they've all had something, however unimportant it may have been, focusing on the American aspect of this war in their high school or their college history courses.
4: And I think that's an important point. I like to have my students see new and different perspectives of not just World War I, but the other lessons too.
0: Mm-hmm.
4: And I use two essays in Studies in Battle Command. I don't know if you can see this. I ask for volunteers. One each to brief on two essays. One, on page 87 by Dr. George Gavrich, called The Rock of Gallipoli. I'm not Camille Ataturk, The Battle of Gallipoli. And on page 97, Lieutenant Colonel Silverstone's essay on General Monash in the Battle of Hamel, in which the Australian army goes on the offensive against the Germans in 1918.
0: One of the themes I like to get into the discussion right away, something that all students ought to be, or at least have an opinion on, is the relation of political and military leadership. And the Sleeping Plan allows you to get into that. This is arguably the first total war in history. And civilian leadership expected the military people to have answers. Though no one had ever really mobilized an entire society and got into a war that drew on every aspect of society, that tested every aspect of society. Its social, economic, political institutions. And Craig would suggest that civilian leadership expected a little too much of the military people. Sleep Plan is a good vehicle because when you got down to the nuts and bolts of what was going on, the political leadership in Germany didn't know what the detail really meant. What even the broad points of the Sleep Plan, they didn't understand that. And as the train started moving, all of a sudden they found themselves in a situation they couldn't call it back, this thing that they'd unleashed. And it's worth asking, I mean, sort of a shameless poetic to draw relevance out of this course. What are the responsibilities of civilian leaders in understanding how the military operates, how they plan?
4: To return to Craig's essay, we have three different governments,
0: right?
4: In England, France, and Germany, they will all face the same dilemmas, and none of them do too well.
3: If the civilian governments expect too much from the civilians, it may be because, or from the military, maybe because the military misled them in what they could expect.
4: Or perhaps has too much prestige in society.
0: Right.
4: Too great a role in decision-making
0: process. Yeah. Well, it begs the question, I think, how much should the political leader know about military affairs? In another example, in late 1916, you have a German government. The German Navy comes in with a set of charts that says, we can win the war in 5 months if you just let us unleash our U-boats. What's a political leader supposed to say in that? Okay, how does he respond when a technical expert can lay it out chapter and verse and PowerPoint slides that, hey, I've got the answer right here? In the Craig article, they point out that Clemenceau had a military advisor who could whisper in his ear, hey, boss, I think the general is giving you a line here.
1: There's an interesting analogy that you kind of mentioned when you were talking about the sleeping plan and the civilian reaction once that whole process began. And that is that one of the most important books in the early 1960s was Barbara Tuchman's The Guns of August. And that had a tremendous impact on American political and military thinking at the beginning of the 1960s because of the similarities in a lot of ways between the mobilization system that these countries used and their kind of ballistic missiles. But once you order mobilization, you either have to go all the way through with the attack or you leave yourself naked as you try to stop the mobilization because the trains will be all confused and units will be in the right place. And you will essentially be defenseless. And if you launch ICBMs and you decide, oops, we made a mistake, you can't call them back. The only thing you can do is destroy them in midair. And at that point, once again, you're laying there defenseless in front of a still armed enemy. So those analogies had a tremendous impact on the Kennedy administration. And that might be another way to draw out the relevancy of this whole thing. World War I didn't really end in 1918.
0: In terms of the military aspect, again, you got to come back to what's the problem that the generals face after the war plans fail? What do you do now?
1: Yeah.
0: And this is the test of all military institutions. And Michael Howard's famous essay, hey, whatever doctrine you go into war with, you're going to find it wanting in some way. It's not going to pass the test in all accounts. So the trick is to develop the mental flexibility, the versatility. It says, okay, I've seen test of battle now. Here's how I'm going to change. And apparently, on the face of it, you've got every army, major army in the world, doesn't pass the test.
1: So where else do we go here today to try and help these folks out?
0: Well, a couple points I'd like to make about the trench warfare piece, again, which is locked in most students' minds, that this is what World War I's about. The war didn't happen exclusively on the Western Front. There's fighting in China between Japanese and Germans and their colonies. There's fighting in East Africa that goes on the entire war.
1: In 1919, in fact.
0: There's naval fighting off the coast of Chile and the Falkland Islands. There is U-boat campaigns across. They're proliferating into the Indian Ocean.
4: The British Army is surrounded and surrenders in Baghdad.
0: Yeah. Or near Baghdad.
1: Yeah.
0: It is a world war. But coming back to the Western Front, it's more than guys feeling really in the barbed wire and getting shut down by machine guns. As early as 1915, armies are starting to figure out the first part of the problem. There's a three-part problem. So often we say it's not only do you have to break into the enemy trench system, which is going to be deep by the end of the war, very sophisticated. You've got to break through the trench system and break out of the trench system. And I said as early as 1915, they'd figured out the first part of that. As 16 and 17 come along, they're figuring out the second part of it, but it's not until 1918 that people have figured out really the third part. How do you break into, break through, and then break out of a trench system out into enemy's rear area? And even then, exploiting the successes you have, something that eludes them is going to wait to
1: you exploit in World War I. You don't have the technological capability. If you think about the problem as one of movement, the problems of the attacker become repetitive. Did you look at World War One? First, you've got the area of your own trenches pounded by the artillery for a couple of years. So it's a mess. Then you've got no man's land full of craters and you know, leftover gas and barbed wire and all kinds of fun things. Not the best place in the world to move across. You've got the enemy's trench system.
0: It's not a single trench.
1: You as the attacker have to cross no man's land, cross the enemy's trench system, and then try to break out through all of this difficult country. And the only way you can do that, basically, is on foot.
0: I draw to the students, if you're a brigade commander in a battle, say, like the Somme, and you see the first wave go over the top and then disappear over the reverse slope, how do you make the decision to send the follow-up? Do you send the second wave and third wave? You know, how do you make those kind of decisions? Again, we tend to think of it as stupid without looking at the real limitations they had to work with. It's a tough situation.
1: The killing technology is virtually the killing technology of today.
0: Mm-hmm.
1: Communications and command and control and technology is not
0: 19th
1: that.
0: Century.
1: It's 19th century.
0: Yeah.
1: And that provides a real difficult problem for these guys to work out.
0: Yeah. Another part about the Western Front, again, to get past the machine gun and mowing guys down the barbed wire, you have millions of soldiers. There are other fronts going on, as I said before. In the Russian front, you have if you have millions of troops involved, but because of the sheer size of the space involved, that front moves back hundreds of miles throughout the war. They don't have the stagnant trench systems. What it is on the Western Front, a lot of technology, is just the sheer density of troops. As you point out, you can break into the enemy's trench system, but he has reserve formation behind reserve formation behind reserve formation ready to move up and plug the gap. That's the other piece. You know, the world has never seen armies that size thrown together from the English Channel down to the Swiss border.
1: We didn't even, you know, repeat those logs in World War II on the Western Front. You know, it didn't really approach, you know. The British and French and Americans are pushing, what is it, 200 divisions combined by the end of the war on the Western Front. And, you know, in World War II, if I remember right, between the British and Americans, there's like
0: 80 in there.
1: 80 and 90 total. No, I mean, but, you know, the density of forces is another significant factor.
0: Right. Well, we also have to keep these various fronts in perspective. The reason we talk so much about the Western Front is this is where we find the origins of later World War II and after World War II doctrine.
1: Would you like to talk a little bit about World War I aviation?
0: Of course, there were airplanes prior to World War I. We all know the story of the Wright brothers, and for a decade, there have been air forces of a sort being developed, some of them more vigorously than others. But it was certainly the war itself that gave the impetus to a lot of experimentation and development of the aircraft as an integral weapon of war. We see this specifically in the case of France, Germany, Britain, Italy, which are the most progressive in developing their air arms. The United States is extremely slow for a variety of reasons. First of all, it's a small army. We don't have resources available to put a lot of money into air development. Even in the expedition down on the Mexican border in 1916, it's almost a pathetic use of the American airplane.
1: Mm-hmm.
0: On the other hand, there are some very progressive, forward-looking people in all countries who make claims, sometimes claims that cannot be lived up to by the level of technology at that time, but that provides a cutting edge. And it does, in fact, bode well for the future of aviation because, as stated earlier in our session here, everything that you will see in World War II, in aviation, is available in some nascent form during World War I, beginning with observation and scouting, bombing, strategic bombing,
3: interdiction, close air support, and of course, air-to-air combat. And all of that is available. And by 1918, this arm has been transformed from a very, very primitive weapon into something that is quite sophisticated. Obviously, what will happen later on is tremendous advances in technology. Power plants will improve. Airframes will become stronger, heavier. Ranges and altitudes will grow, but basically all the missions that we will see later are being developed. And surprisingly enough, some of the people doing experimentations are people who later on will not have such a major role. The Italians are very progressive in their aviation industry. The Russians are doing a lot of innovative kind of things, even though they have very limited resources.
0: Mm-hmm.
3: And once again, because of few specific individuals who have made a significant mark on the future of military aviation, we tend to look at the Western front.
0: Mm-hmm.
3: That's not the only place that military aviation is developing at this time.
0: Mm-hmm. On the Italian front, as you mentioned, some Austrian German bombing of Italian cities and the Zeppelins appearing over London cars and both places. Some brief panic that let the explosive air power later on say, hey, here's the key toward winning a war like this, is go over the trenches and crack civilian morale.
3: All of the big names in World War II military aviation will appear on the scene in 1917, 1918. Douay is beginning to formulate his ideas, which he will write down later on.
4: Yes. People really appear to be court-martialed.
3: Well, they're problems. But guys like Trenchard and Harris, all of these guys are getting their baptism of aviation fire, as it were, and perhaps beginning to build empires.
0: Yeah.
3: And Mitchell, of course, although he's not a major player, he is much larger in retrospect than he was at the time, is certainly gathering up his little bag of tricks, which he will then come home and unleash. He's a showman even during World War One, and he will continue that that trait later on. So all of these guys we will see later in the interwar period and in World War Two are all learning something about their trade, especially in 1917, 1918.
4: How about the war at siege? Perhaps having a student volunteer to brief on some aspect of the war at sea?
3: Yeah, I would think so. There are two pretty critical aspects of the war at sea. The first one is the patently obvious submarine war.
0: Yeah. And again, the Admiral had the same problem General had. They had all anticipated a war where big fleets with big guns, battleships, duke it out in the line of battle. And that happens one time indecisively. The real key to the war at sea is the new weapons on the scene. The torpedo boats, the submarines, the mines.
3: The sea control kind of thing. But there's the submarine piece or the problem of Britain in how being Britain supplied. The Germans have been very successful surface raiders. Hunt them down, but it takes some tremendous resources to do so. It's a big ocean. They're hard to find. You have to put an awful lot of ships to sea to find that one little ship out there that's creating a lot of mischief and mayhem.
0: Mm-hmm.
3: Right. But then there's the submarine issue. So here's this new weapon that is not only pretty lethal, but it hides pretty well.
0: Mm-hmm.
3: How do you fight it? What's the strategic level response to the submarine idea? Convoying. Your history for 250 years has said the price of convoying is too high, because if the bad guys get into the convoy, they're going to take it out.
0: You don't want more, right?
3: And then there's the technical aspect, the technological piece. Yeah. So that's one area that students could explore.
0: Can I pick up on that? Some folks even suggest, though, that the dilemma, the U-boats themselves, the limitations cause some problems. If you're going to use them, you mean you have to violate the established practice of naval war. Do we risk bringing America into the war in early 1917? You have a war plan that will bring Britain in, Okay. If you're going to fight Britain, you're going to have U-boats. To make them effective, you're going to have to use unrestricted submarine warfare. And then again, you run the risk of bringing them back. Yeah. Again, it's a sleeping plan or it's a fix. Come back.
3: After the year of 1916, though, when clearly we saw the effects of attrition, the United States had its great many problems with its industrial mobilization. And it's possible to argue that the Germans take a reasonable risk. Like any risk, sometimes it fails.
0: I'm a general staff at the American Army in late 1960. I got 200 divisions on the Western Front and a million men in the East. I'm not sure that I can worry too much about these guys.
3: I think it's a reasonable risk that the Germans take.
1: Well, not only that, but they come fairly close.
3: Written within 5 weeks of starvation, 5 weeks of supplies left.
1: We talked about the American contribution to the war.
4: Uh-huh.
1: And you know, the psychological aspect begins to play in 1918. But America may very well have contributed one of the most significant decisions to winning World War One in 1917, when the British asked for American naval help. She's a MRC, and the Americans say, we'll be happy to give you help, but we're going to start convoying. And that was the Americans' immediate reaction to the war situation. Admiral Sims in London said, you know, this single ship sailing stuff, you know, isn't working. We have to go to convoying. And it was heat of pressure and the pressure of the American government that you know, convinced the British to do it.
0: Well, Lloyd George.
1: Lloyd George said, but it was when the American Navy came in and really weighed in with the Royal Navy that the Royal Navy folded.
3: Well, our Navy, by its very nature, was more prepared to go to war than the Army was.
1: Yes.
3: Since we have always relied up until this time on our Navy as our first line of defense, the Navy was much closer to mobilization status. Therefore, we could put
0: them in the wrong kind of ships.
3: Well, but so did the Brits and everybody else. But the thing is, we were more ready to go to war at sea than we were to go to war on land.
1: The Royal Navy doesn't fight the battle it is dreamed of. Jutland is just almost a
0: few
1: opening rounds. It's not a real fleet-to-fleet fill-up action. All in a Hague. They're structured for each grand climactic battle. They never pull it off. But what is the role of the Royal Navy in the First World War?
0: If you buy a little art, it's decisive.
1: Absolutely, because what it does is it enforces the blockade on Germany. And in the end, it's the blockade in Germany that brings the whole house of cards down.
0: You can argue that. Yeah, that's an argument. I think you need to talk about looking at Sarah Moon's article about 1916. Why 1916 is pretty clear you're not going to win achieving decisive results, you know, a neat Napoleonic battlefield. Result that lead to a quick victory. That's not going to happen. No, it's not going to happen. So how do you win a war like that? One solution, the German solution, we're done as well. This is going to be a war of attrition. We'll fight attrition battles that will lead to taking selected enemies out of the war. You could criticize the Germans, Falkenhayn, the guy who dreams it up. You criticize what a butcher he is. On the other hand, you could argue this is the guy who first sees clearly what kind of war you're in. It's a war where you have to bleed the enemy death because you're mobilizing entire societies. Single battles aren't going to get it. We're going to have to come up with a strategy that allows us to take out armies. Annihilation ain't going to work. To follow Weigley's, annihilation versus attrition, we're going to have to accept attrition. And what's the best way to fight attrition war? Coming back to you, the Royal Navy said, yeah, we know how to fight an attrition war. We'll starve them out. Falkenhayn says, we're gonna kill enough of them, in this case Frenchmen, that they'll have to give up.
3: This is a critical point in tying the lessons of World War One together with the future lessons of this, and that is in World War II, the French and the British, neither one can stand to fight for war of attrition.
0: Mm-hmm.
3: And that has a tremendous impact on how that war is going to be fought. So there's a direct bridge here between these attrition battles of 1916 and what happens in 1940 in France.
1: Another issue is the role of coalition warfare. When the French are on the ropes in Verdun and screaming for help, the Russians reach awful deep down in the well it pull up the Brusilov offensive to help them out. And at the same time, the French are having problems at Verdun, but they have this major offensive planned with the Kitchener's new armies of Britain. And, you know, what's the relationship going to be between those two events? And how does that, you know, how does that sort of stuff interreact? Not quite as much of a coalition effort between the Germans and the Austrians, but you can probably dig into that a little bit.
0: Well, I think the coalition issue is one that you can make a lot of mileage at. In your article and also the Craig article, what coalitions give you? On the positive side, they give you help when you're in dire straits. And the first major power to go out of the war is Russia in 1917. They're the one major power that doesn't have somebody that can come to their rescue. You know, if it's France, you can have the British attacking at the Somme. If you're the Austrian, you can have the Germans bailing you out again and again. But Russia doesn't have that help, and significantly, they're the first guys to get knocked out of the war. On the downside, coalition partners can really put a corset on your strategic options. One example is the Russians going on the offensive in 1914, long before they're fully mobilized and ready to go. And one of the outcomes of that possibly is the fiasco at Tannenberg. You have the British launching at Somme, arguably before they're ready to go, and reaping some horrible results of that because the French are in such dire straits for Verdun. You have the failed attempt at Gallipoli to try to get aid to the Russians, an operation with a lot of potential, but it doesn't pan out. I think the coalition issue is one that deserves a lot of attention. Significantly, the coalition piece that we think we have down now, and you consider coalition doctrine, there's not very well advanced in World War I. And you don't see, for example, the Allies really working together a team until what I taught students is until the Germans hold a gun to their head. Now, in the spring of 1918, the Germans create three massive breakthroughs on the Western Front, and the Allies see their backs being pushed up against the wall. Yeah, maybe we'd better have one single commander on the Western Front. That's what it takes to get a real coalition commander.
1: Right, absolutely. Well, anybody got any other burning thing we ought to let these folks hear on?
4: This is one of the most important lessons. At the end of World War I, I try to make a transition for my students. And it's an essay we don't use anymore, but it's Lawrence of Arabia's first essay that he wrote in London when he got back from the desert in 1918. And he said when he was out leading the Arab armies, he led an army into the field, and it was routed by the Ottoman Empire. And he realized that he could not fight against the Central Powers in a conventional manner. That the Ottoman Empire, what we would know today as Turkey, not that much larger, but used conscription, had modern weapons, and it had a general staff that sent hundreds of thousands of men out on railroads to exert force throughout the Mideast. And Lawrence said, I could not stand up and fight this machine and these institutions. But this, in what appeared to be an enormously powerful machine, actually had weaknesses because they had to get where they were going on railroads. And he suggested that by using small groups of raiders to attack the railroad lines, he could negate the enormous power of that empire, its general staff, and its entire synchronization. What's the significance of that? Well, maybe somewhere along the line, the relationship between man and machine starts to change in warfare. And I don't know how far along that course we are today. Something to think about.
1: Phil, absolutely. All right, well, a few pointers on some ways to explore the issues of World War I. Thanks very much.

You have just heard an edited discussion from 1999 on the First World War from a military perspective. The event took place at the Combat Studies Institute in the United States.

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0: You heard a sit at Sylvia, been telling cats to tell you, in company with lots of other winches. Who blew that bar? Those cats come in handy to our fellas at the front. I kept them all McCulley in the trenches. Are you calling out my group? I like it, I had a visit to the boys to wear in France. But what did I deny that I was there? I've seen our fellas drilling and I've seen them working too. But the way I saw them working made me fair. I saw six-short soldiers scrubbing six-short shirts. Six-short soldiers scrubbed, just scrubbed. Six-short shirts were rubbed and rubbed. Six-short soldiers sang this song, they're singing truly sound. Those six-short soldiers scrubbed six-short shirts. This is soldiers now. Those soldiers sang a sit to duty, throwing shirts for soldiers. While cotton fell around and they were clinging. Oh, the bull. The shrapnel burst above them, but still they come the way. While some crawl around and they were fling. Bring. One word to you, Lemon. I said no jerking, Lord, but I suppose they simply sunk. One said no jerk, they sunk, well, I could smile. Another said, I'm glad I saw because we saw the south. So I couldn't hear what came in for quite a while. After all that thing, you're putting me off my melody. Gavin, come on all together, come on, man.
1: I saw six short soldiers coming, six short.
0: Oh,
1: I hear, wait a minute.
0: That doesn't sound right to me. You know, the lad ought to do it before they caught the train. Come on, recording it.
1: I saw six short soldiers coming. Follow me. What is it?
0: It's making me duck power. Now, what is a note real? Oh, that's got me. That one all right. Gary put to the meeting. Dowling favorite thingy by Neil Hugh. Now then, come on all together and follow his beat. We're
1: all
0: soldiers. I had you that time here after. Didn't you think I was riffing, eh? Now they played nice and lighter for me, and I let them see how easy it really.
2: Now we're off.
1: I saw six-short soldiers scrubbing six-short shirts. Six-short soldiers scrubbed and scrubbed.
0: Six-short shirts were rubbed and rubbed.
1: Six-short soldiers sang their song, they're singing to the sound.
0: So six-short soldiers scrubbed their sisters to the... Oh, aye.
3: A few years before the First World War, Andrew Carnegie met the German Kaiser. Tensions had yet to rise. There were no trenches and no atrocities. Now, on historyradio.org, let us join Carnegie in his conversations with the Emperor, in a reading from Carnegie's autobiography. But first, let us listen to a few seconds of the real voice of Kaiser Wilhelm, the way he sounded in a widely distributed recording at the start of the war.

0: an das deutsche Volk. 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
1: My first rectorial address to the students of St. Andrews University attracted the attention of the German Emperor, who sent word to me in New York by Herr Ballen that he had read every word of it. He also sent me by him a copy of his address upon his eldest son's consecration. Invitations to meet him followed, but it was not until June 1907 that I could leave, owing to other engagements. Mrs. Carnegie and I went to Kiel. Mr. Tower, our American ambassador to Germany, and Mrs. Tower met us there and were very kind in their attentions. Through them, we met many of the distinguished public men during our 3 days' stay there. The first morning, Mr. Tower took me to register on the Emperor's yacht. I had no expectation of seeing the Emperor, but he happened to come on deck, and seeing Mr. Tower, he asked what had brought him on the yacht so early. Mr. Tower explained that he had brought me over to register, and that Mr. Carnegie was on board. He asked, "Why not present him now? I wish to see him." I was talking to the admirals who were assembling for a conference, and did not see Mr. Tower and the Emperor approaching from behind. A touch on my shoulder, and I turned around. "Mr. Carnegie, the Emperor." It was a moment before I realized that the Emperor was before me. I raised both hands and exclaimed, "This has happened just as I could have wished, with no ceremony, and the man of destiny dropped from the clouds." Then I continued, "Your Majesty, I have traveled 2 nights to accept your generous invitation, and never did so before to meet a crowned head." Then the Emperor, smiling, and such a captivating smile, "Oh, yes, yes, I have read your books. You do not like kings." "No, Your Majesty, I do not like kings, but I do like a man behind a king when I find him." "Ah, there is one king you like, I know, a Scottish king, Robert the Bruce. He was my hero in my youth. I was brought up on him." "Yes, Your Majesty, so was I, and he lies buried in Dunfermline Abbey in my native town. When a boy, I used to walk often around the towering square monument on the Abbey, one word on each block in big stone letters, 'King Robert the Bruce,' with all the fervor of a Catholic counting his heads. But Bruce was much more than a king, Your Majesty. He was the leader of his people, and not the first. Wallace, the man of the people, comes first. Your Majesty, I now own King Malcolm's Tower in Dunfermline, he from whom you derive your precious heritage of Scottish blood. Perhaps you know the fine old ballad, Sir Patrick Spens. The king sits in Dunfermline Tower, drinking the blued red wine. I should like to escort you some day to the tower of your Scottish ancestor, that you may do homage to his memory." He exclaimed, "That would be very fine. The Scotch are much quicker and cleverer than the Germans. The Germans are too slow. Your Majesty, where anything Scotch is concerned, I must decline to accept you as an impartial judge." He laughed and waved adieu, calling out, "You are to dine with me this evening," and excusing himself, went to greet the arriving admirals. About 60 were present at the dinner, and we had a pleasant time. Indeed, His Majesty, opposite whom I sat, was good enough to raise his glass and invite me to drink with him. After he had done so with Mr. Tower, our ambassador, who sat at his right, he asked across the table, heard by those near, whether I had told Prince von Bülow, next whom I sat, that his, the Emperor's, hero, Bruce, rested in my native town of Dunfermline, and his ancestor's tower in Pittencrieff Glen was in my possession. "No, I replied. "With your majesty, I am led into such frivolities, but my intercourse with your lord high chancellor, I assure you, will always be of a serious import." We dined with Mrs. Golette upon her yacht one evening, and His Majesty being present, I told him President Roosevelt had said recently to me that he wished custom permitted him to leave the country so he could run over and see him, the Emperor. He thought a substantial talk would result in something good being accomplished. I believed that also. The Emperor agreed and said he wished greatly to see him and hoped he would some day come to Germany. I suggested that he, the Emperor, was free from constitutional barriers and could sail over and see the President. "Ah, but my country needs me here. How can I leave?" I replied, "Before leaving home one year, when I went to our mills to bid the officials goodbye and expressed regret at leaving them all hard at work, sweltering in the hot sun, but that I found I had now every year to rest, and yet no matter how tired I might be, 1/2 hour on the bow of the steamer, cutting the Atlantic waves, gave me perfect relief." My clever manager, Captain Jones, retorted, "And, oh Lord, think of the relief we all get. It might be the same with your people, Your Majesty." He laughed heartily over and over again. It opened a new train of thought. He repeated his desire to meet President Roosevelt, and I said, "Well, Your Majesty, when you two do get together, I think I shall have to be with you. You and he, I fear, might get into mischief." He laughed and said, "Oh, I see. You wish to drive us together. Well, I agree. If you make Roosevelt first horse, I shall follow." "Ah, no, Your Majesty. I know horseflesh better than to attempt to drive two such gay colts tandem. You never get proper purchase on the first horse. I must yoke you both in the shafts, neck and neck, so I can hold you in." I never met a man who enjoyed stories more keenly than the Emperor. He is fine company, and I believe an earnest man, anxious for the peace and progress of the world. Suffice it to say, he insists that he is, and always has been, for peace. 1907. He cherishes the fact that he has reigned for 24 years and has never shed human blood. He considers that the German navy is too small to affect the British and was never intended to be a rival. Nevertheless, it is, in my opinion, very unwise, because unnecessary, to enlarge it. Prince von Bülow holds these sentiments, and I believe the peace of the world has little to fear from Germany. Her interests are all favorable to peace, industrial development being her aim, and in this desirable field she is certainly making great strides. I sent the Emperor, by his ambassador, Baron von Sternberg, the book, The Roosevelt Policy, to which I had written an introduction that pleased the President, and I rejoice in having received from him a fine bronze of himself with a valued letter. He is not only an Emperor, but something much higher. A man anxious to improve existing conditions, untiring in his efforts to promote temperance, prevent dueling, and, I believe, to secure international peace. I have for some time been haunted with the feeling that the Emperor was indeed a man of destiny. My interviews with him have strengthened that feeling. I have great hopes of him in the future doing something really great and good. He may yet have a part to play that will give him a place among the immortals. He has ruled Germany in peace for 27 years, but something beyond even this record is due from one who has the power to establish peace among civilized nations through positive action. Maintaining peace in his own land is not sufficient from one whose invitation to other leading civilized nations to combine and establish arbitration of all international disputes would be gladly responded to. Whether he is to pass into history as only the preserver of internal peace at home, or is to rise to his appointed mission as the apostle of peace among leading civilized nations, the future has still to reveal. The year before last, 1912, I stood before him in the Grand Palace in Berlin and presented the American address of congratulations upon his peaceful reign of 25 years, his hand unstained by human blood. As I approached to hand to him the casket containing the address, he recognized me and with outstretched arms exclaimed, "Carnegie, 25 years of peace, and we hope for many more." I could not help responding, "And in this noblest of all missions, you are our chief ally." He had hitherto sat silent and motionless, taking the successive addresses from one officer and handing them to another to be placed upon the table. The chief subject under discussion had been world peace, which he could have, and in my opinion would have secured, had he not been surrounded by the military caste which inevitably gathers about one born to the throne, a caste which usually becomes as permanent as the potentate himself, and which has so far in Germany proved its power of control whenever the war issue has been presented. Until militarism is subordinated, there can be no world peace. As I read this today, 1914, what a change! The world convulsed by war as never before. Men slaying each other like wild beasts. I dare not relinquish all hope. In recent days, I see another ruler coming forward upon the world stage, who may prove himself the immortal one. The man who vindicated his country's honor in the Panama Canal toll dispute is now president. He has the indomitable will of genius and true hope, which we are told, kings it makes gods and meaner creatures kings. Nothing is impossible to genius. Watch President Wilson. He has Scotch blood in his veins. Here the manuscript ends abruptly.

You have just heard Andrew Carnegie's descriptions of his meeting with the German Kaiser, Wilhelm II. At the time, the national anthem of Germany was based on the same tune as God Save the King.

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0: During the First World War, some American volunteers joined a French Air Force unit that became known as the Lafayette Escadrille. 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
1: The American Challenge. Here is the transcribed story of one of the most daring and heroic chapters in the history of American war annals, bringing you a great Hollywood all-star cast with Joseph Kearns, Elliot Lewis, Frederick Shields, Howard McNear, Lou Merrill, Fred McKay, and Norman Fields.

0: In the dramatic saga of the Lafayette Escadrille, here was a group of 38 daring, plucky young Americans who gathered at the first trumpet call of war and journeyed by cattle boat, tanker, luxury liner, and tramp steamer to answer the greatest challenge to democracy ever heralded. They were the first and only group of organized volunteer active combatants flying and fighting against Germany in World War No. 1. Our story starts not in 1916, but in the year 1940, where the Paris that had been the second home of these lads of the Lafayette Escadrille is witnessing for the first time in its history the marching of foreign soldiers down its wide boulevard.
1: To think that I should have lived to see this happen to Paris.
2: New York is ready for your talk on the air, Monsieur Stewart.
1: Okay, set the portable microphone right here. I'll announce this story from the balcony up here.
3: And now we take you to John Stewart in Paris. Go ahead, Paris.
1: This is Paris. I'm speaking to you from a balcony facing the Arc de Triomphe, around which is now marching the victorious German army. Above us, the faint streak of bombers are diving in formation. Hitler is putting on his best military show. And what a show it is. Parisians watch in silence. They're stunned. Even the sidewalk cafes are strangely deserted. And when a Frenchman gives up his wine and his table in his favorite cafe, you know that the heart of this great city of Paris is broken. I can't help wondering about one old gentleman who, for 25 years, has been coming to the Chatham Hotel, occupying the same table, sipping his wine precisely at the same hour.
4: Put down that tea, you old fool!
5: I put it down on your head. Army or no army, I'll teach you manners.
6: Oh, please, please control your temper. Don't you understand they will send you to a concentration camp?
4: Get him out of here, or you won't break the concentration camp.
7: It's Major Bolkin.
1: That seems to be the trouble here, Sergeant Oka.
4: This old fool sits here occupying a table big enough for 8 people. He won't allow anybody to sit down.
6: Mr. Le Commandant, maybe if I explain about Monsieur Chalien, you will not deal too harshly with him.
1: What is it?
6: You see, Monsieur Le Commandant, he has been coming here for 25 years. He has been sitting at that same table, ordering the wine, talking to no one, looking at all the empty chairs.
1: That being the case, the old gentleman should be in an insane asylum.
6: Oh, you do not understand, Monsieur Le Commandant. There isn't anything wrong with him.
1: What about those empty chairs? What sort of madness is that?
6: Oh, those are the chairs in which the boys of the Lafayette Escadrille sat in the World War 25 years ago.
1: He knew the boys in the Lafayette Escadrille?
6: Yes, every one of them.
1: I should like to talk to him. Pardon me, Herr Schaller. I am sorry about the incident.
5: Yes, well, I'm sorry too, Commandant. You see, I expected something more from soldiers, no matter what flag they fight under.
1: I am told you knew the pilots of the Lafayette Escadrille.
5: Yes, I did.
1: So did my father. Not all of them, mind you, but those he met, he never forgot. You see, he fought against them in the last war. His name was Oswald Burke.
5: Burke? You are Oswald Burke's son?
1: Yes.
5: Well, would you sit down? I'd like you to drink with me.
1: Thank you, Herr Schaller.
5: Oh, no, don't sit there, please. There, that seat there.
1: Dr. Schaller.
5: That was Luftwaffe's chair. Each one of these chairs belongs to one of those boys. You know, sitting there, Luftwaffe told me the story of how he fought the great German ace, Oswald Burke. Oh, he was one of the greatest pilots that ever lived. You know, he rarely ever talked. He flew, fought, and died for revenge. He joined the Escadrille on the 24th of May, 1916. One day alone, he started off east of Eton on the Verdun sector, searching the sky for an enemy. There they were, alone in the sky, two great pilots, Oswald Burke and Raoul Luftwaffe. Roaring through the heavens, these two masters, four deadly streams of hot lead into each other. Back and forth, up and down, round and around they thundered in great surges of speed. Red-hot gun barrels spewed out a ceaseless stream of lead and death. Black holes appeared in Luft's wings. A wire twanged as it snapped. Struts vanished like magic in thin air. There they fought until every slug had been fired. Then, with gestures of mutual respect, oh, yes, sir. That was only one of Raoul Luftwaffe's great fights.
7: I am glad you told me that. You see, I never knew my father. My uncle used to tell me great stories of these early pilots.
5: Oh, and in that chair to the left, Bill Fawcett. The boys called him the Iron Man. In the first year of the war, Bill Thaw, Bert Hall, Jimmy Bach, and Ray Wolfberry were together. Here is a story that's so typical of that hard-living, hard-fighting Bill Thaw. But on this particular evening, he had gone to Paris for some reason or other.
8: Now, bartender, I'm going to show you how to mix a cocktail that's going to win the war. You take a half a bottle of brandy and a half a bottle of champagne, and mix them up and drink them in one breath.
9: And what if you run out of breath?
8: You keep taking breath until you finish it. Now, I want you to make a whole barrel of it and send it down to the boys at the Lafayette Escadrille.
9: But, Monsieur Thaw, they are 60 miles from Paris. How will we get it there?
8: Huh? We'll roll it there.
10: Hey, Lieutenant Thaw.
8: Accounted for. What do you want?
10: Your order to return to headquarters.
8: Huh? Listen, my fine fella, you tell the brass hats at headquarters they'll have to wait a little while for Bill Thaw, because he's busy rolling a barrel of Lafayette cocktails to his pals in the Escadrille.
11: Lieutenant Thaw, orders are to fly into Germany for observation only. There's some vital information we must get before the next attack.
8: But why in this twin-motor Caudron G4?
11: You sound as if you disapprove of it.
8: My friend, you will too after you're riding this flying bastard. Hey, if we come back from across the boss lines in this thing, I'll buy you a drink.
11: Do you know, I think we will come back?
8: You ready?
11: Yes.
8: Here she goes.

0: Look, Malik, if this little trip of ours fizzles out, I'd like to let you in on a little secret.
1: Yes? What is it, Lieutenant Thorpe?
0: I want you to tell the boys in the Lafayette Escadrille that I found out that 2 parts champagne to 1 part brandy makes a much better cocktail. Well, looks like the boss reception committee is up to greet.
1: Where's all the shooting coming from?
0: Right now, from those batteries below. Any minute, it'll be from some of those bosses up above.
1: What are we going to do?
0: Can you sing?
1: Yes, a little.
0: Well, let's get together on a good number.
1: Well, Lieutenant, this is no time to sing.
0: No? Well, what do you suggest?
1: Why don't we turn back?
0: We will. As soon as we get the information you want. There goes the fabric of the plane. Those wings look like confetti, huh? Well, looks like those boys mean business. More structures went up.
1: It's just about time for that song, isn't it?
0: Huh? Okay. I'll sing bass and you sing tenor. You'll have to sing loud to be heard over this motor.
2: And that was the way the Iron Man Bill fell off of a plane.
3: What happened?
2: Well, the ship was so shot up that it was junked on its return. But that same day, Thor went up again, twice. Oh, yes, yes, and in that chair next to him, directly opposite me, used to sit Clyde Balls there. He was a sunny-dispositioned ex-ambulance driver from Texas. He came over to England on a mule boat to sign up with the English Army. And they told him he would have to drop his American citizenship. That was too much for Balsley. So he hopped across the channel and joined up with the ambulance service. And then he pulled strings and was transferred to the Paris Air Guard, where he learned his flying. You know, his escape from death was one of the closest of any aviator during the war. Well, on June 18th, 1916, orders were given for a dawn patrol. You see, there was Captain Tano, Norman Prince, Tiffin Rockwell, and Clyde Balsley. Oh, as a fact, all these years I've carried with me Clyde Balsley's letter, which he so graphically told the unforgettable story of this storm patrol. Would you like to see it?
3: I certainly would.
2: I've read it a great many times. It's quite battered and torn. Listen. The night mist was still thick on the ground. The 4 ships were lined up in front of a hangar in the faint light of dawn.
4: Flying a 13-meter Nieuport with 47 shot Lewis guns mounted on the top wing, spotted a German across Hill 305. Pulling up close to Captain Tano, I flipped my aileron. Then I began to watch my man. I decided to pick him off. Diving steeply, I swung to the left to get in line. Down, down I go. When I came closer, I thought it was a Boche. I held my fire. Came closer, closer. Machine gunner was in his seat. I fired. Then my machine gun jammed. I was completely surrounded. I was too far behind the thermal lines to dive there. So I pulled up for a reinforcement. Bullets splattered my wings. Then, something struck me like the kick of a mule. My rudder went out of control and I went for a spin. I kept thinking. Soon I'd hit the ground as so many of my friends had before. And that would be all. And suddenly, something came thundering through my brain and a voice kept shouting,
5: "Keep going, Brian. Keep going. You can make it.
4: My mind cleared. My feet strapped to the rudder bar, straightened it up. My ship was coming out. Spinning slowed. I pulled heavily on the stick. I leveled out. I worked my rudder and slid into the field. The time kicked in, and too late I saw the field was strewn with barbed wire. The plane crashed in the wire. Gasoline was choking me. I broke my belt, crawled on my knees to get away from the oncoming explosion. Suddenly, a burst of shelling. The barge was shoving my Nieuport. And then I saw the blue helmet of the French. 4 of them came toward me and pulled me from the wire.
2: Yes, that was the story of Clyde Balsley, the first American aviator to be wounded in World War Number One.
3: And what happened to him?
2: Well, he still lives in America. Out in Hollywood, they say.
3: But what are the others? Who sat there? There. And to my right?
2: Well, right over there next to Balsley's chair sat Victor Chapman. Incidentally, you know your father, Captain Bulkey, fought Chapman in his second last battle. I remember his telling me about the flashing personal insignia of the famous Captain Bulkey. Yes, despite the searing horrors of war, his artistic soul was able to see the beauty in anything. In the shell-torn earth, in villages, in a sea of clouds. Victor Chapman was the best-beloved pilot of the Escadrille Americaine. Well, when he learned that Clyde Balsley was brought down over Verdun and carried to the Badly Hospital, he set out for there at once. Oh, they were great pals, Balsley and Chapman.
6: Okay, pilot, you cannot land on the hospital grounds.
7: Well, listen, my good man, and next time I'll land on your head. Well, I find Clyde Balsley, the American pilot, was brought in here yesterday.
6: The American pilot? Oh, yes, they've come this way. There he is, doctor. In that second bed. The doctor is standing by him.
8: Doctor, how is he?
9: Well, not so good. Gun bullet exploded in his side. I've just taken 6 pieces of bullet out of his hip. And later there's 40 more.
8: Could I talk to him?
9: Yes, but not very long. It's a very high fever.
8: Thank you, doctor.
7: Hey, Clyde, how do you feel?
8: Oh, hello, Victor. Did you get me out of here? I've got some flying to do.
7: Well, the doctor thinks you ought to rest for a little while.
8: What do I want to rest for? There's a war going on.
7: Yeah, but I talked to Tano into letting me work your shift. And, you know, sort of keeping things organized till you get back. Anything I can get you?
8: Well, they don't give me any water. They just douse a piece of muslin and let me suck on it.
7: How do you like some oranges?
8: Oranges would be fine.
7: Well, I'll arrange it. You just lay quiet and take it easy. I'll talk to the doctor. Hey, Doc, would it be all right to bring some oranges to Balsley?
9: I don't think he should. He's running up with fever. We must be careful.
7: Look, Doc, out where he comes from, oranges grow like grass. He ought to have some.
9: Very well. But where will you get them? We have no oranges here.
7: I'll get them if I have to fly to Paris.
9: You have my permission.
7: Thanks, Doc. And while I'm at it, I'll bring you back a bottle of champagne.

0: Victor, where are you going?
1: On patrol duty.
0: No, I've got a little errand up at Vandenkour.
1: A lady?
0: Oh, no, I'm bringing some oranges to Clark Baldwin.
2: Got to have oranges, you know.
1: Oh. Give him my best, will you? And tell him to hurry up and get well.
0: Sure will, Bill. I think I'll follow the same old Lothbarian Prince on the way over to Vandenkour. I'll see you later.
3: Just as Chapman had taken off, the regular patrol spotted two LVG ships. Tano signaled for an attack, and the three Newports sliced in for a kill. They quickly found themselves in a jam. There were three escort Fokkers overhead, and they plunged in on the boys. Chapman, some distance behind, saw their predicament and hurtled in to help them.

0: Chapman was fighting 5 planes single-handed. You see, the other 3, Tano, Lufbery, and Prince, had no idea that he was flying above them. And they fought themselves out of the trap and maneuvered their way back to the French lines. But Chapman never came back. And Balsley never got his oranges. And strangely enough, Chapman was buried in full honors by the Germans under the name of Clyde Balsley. You see, he had a letter on him addressed to Balsley, and the Germans took it for granted that the aviator was Clyde Balsley. Kiffin Rockwell, who was Chapman's best friend, wrote to Victor Chapman's parents a great, eloquent letter.
1: He died a glorious death, and at the most glorious time of life to die, especially for him with his ideal. I have never once regretted it for him, as I know that he was willing and satisfied to give his life that way. But he had no fear of death, and knew there is nothing to fear in death. You must not feel sorry, but proud and happy.
0: And the beloved Chapman deserves every tribute that can be paid to a splendid lad and a valiant flyer.
2: You mentioned this Kiffin Rockwell. Was he a member of the escadrille?
0: Oh, yes, very much so. You see, Rockwell was a medical student. And he came over and volunteered his services as an intern in the French hospitals. When Rockwell joined the escadrille, in addition to Tainol and Delage, you see, there was Bill Thaw, Norman Prince, Bert Hall, Lufbery, Masson, Dudley Hill, Pavelka, Johnson, and Rumsey. You know, there was another American named Jim McConnell who was in the hospital at the time. Rockwell was the first American to offer his services to France. He was the first pilot to down an enemy plane in the escadrille, and the first to be decorated with the Médaille Militaire. Oh, he had the spirit of a great challenge. When Rockwell was in the air, no German passed, and he was in the air most of the time. Oh, these Americans had an amazing sense of humor. The laughter was as big and as clear as their love of battle. I remember it was early in September, after many months at Verdun. The Lafayette escadrille was ordered to go to Paris to get new machines. Well, while waiting for their ships, they made their rounds of their favorite bars.
3: Gentlemen! Gentlemen, I have made an astounding purchase.
4: Bring it in, Luff. Let's see if it's worth it.
3: Here he is. There is the new mascot of the escadrille.
5: Why, it's a lion!
6: Well, you better put him behind bars, Luff.
4: Why put him behind bars? He'll see all the bars he needs traveling with this mob.
7: Hey, look what's coming to the door. Bill Thaw, Ted Parsons, and another mascot.
8: Gentlemen, we give you the pet of the prairie state.
7: Take it out of here. Do you want the whole escadrille to retreat?
8: Aha! The only houseboat in the skunk in all France.
9: Oh, boy, let me out of here.
0: Yes, and there was another one who sat to the right of me. He was a great pilot and had the courage of a lion. His name was Norman Prince. Death rode like a grinning ape on his shoulder for 9 months. Day after day, he had come back with his ship nearly torn to pieces by shrapnel. In the early days, he used to fly those bombers that moved through the air like crates. Oh, they were clumsy ships, hard to maneuver, and an easy target for the ground gunners. The story that I shall never forget about Norman Prince was the story of his flying with Lufbery on October 10th, 1916. They went over the German aviation field at Hobsheim. They circled low, daring the Bosch aviators to come up.
4: Come on, baby. Show those Bosch fighters how you got it all over.
7: Get him, Lufbery. Get him, boy.
4: Uh-oh. Control of those pokers. They're heading for Lufbery. Here we go. We'll break them up. Good old Lufbery. He's in the clear. Running out of gas. Well, here we go, baby. Gonna die. and glide for the emergency field across him.
5: Pull away from those tension wires.
9: He doesn't
4: see. Come on, don't bother with me, boys. I'm done for. You'd better spread some gasoline flares on the field. There's another fella coming down. Don't let him break himself up like I've done. Well, I'll be seeing you, boys. Happy landings.
0: So, you see, my boy, a hero sat in each one of these chairs at this table. The glorious accomplishments of the Lafayette Escadrille will forever remain imperishable. I want to thank you, Commandant, for allowing me to sit here and have my wine and my memories. I'm afraid that I won't be coming back anymore. You see, the Paris I knew and loved is dead.
10: Until they all pass before us, that heroic legion of magnificent youth, those audacious young eagles who spread their shaky wings in flaming war-torn skies. Ray Lufbery, Victor Chapman, Kippen Rockwell, James McConnell, Clyde Balsley, Norman Prince, Paul Pavelka, and all those others, many of whom have now found happy landings beyond any mortal battlefield. Of the original 38, only 18 are left. And it's a real thrill to tell you that Captain Clyde Balsley, he whom you just heard as the first of them all to be shot down, is right here in the studio with us tonight. We present Captain Clyde Balsley. Tell us, Captain Balsley, what do you think of the new big fighter planes they're building now? How would you like to be flying one of them?
11: Well, it would certainly be a pleasure, but there's a big difference between them and the ones we flew. I doubt if I'd know how to handle these numericals.
10: Well, how do you think your old pal, the buyers of the Lafayette Escadrille, would feel about the fall of France, Captain?
11: I feel that they'd say to a man, as I say now, the perspective of the great writer of history is a broad one, and no matter what may happen temporarily, there will always be a France.
10: I'm sure there are many millions who agree with you, Captain Balsley, and thank you for your invaluable help in preparing this all-too-short salute to that valiant group, the Lafayette Escadrille.
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0: After the end of the First World War, many struggled to make sense of the horror. 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
1: Thomas A. Edison, the inventor of the phonograph, has never before permitted his voice to be recorded for the public. Today, however, he has a message for you that is important enough to cause him to break his long-established rule. Mr. Edison will now give you that message. I beg to introduce Mr. Thomas A. Edison.
2: This is Edison speaking. Our boys made good in France. The word American has a new meaning in Europe. Our soldiers have made it mean courage, generosity, self-restraint, and modesty. We are proud of the North Americans who risked their lives for the liberty of the world. But we must not forget, and we must not permit demagogues to belittle the part played by our gallant allies. Their casualty lists tell the story. However proud we may be of our own achievements, let us remember always that the war could not have been won if the Belgians, the British, the French, and the Italians had not fought like bulldogs in the face of overwhelming odds. The Great War will live vividly in the minds of Americans for the next 100 years. I hope that when we do reverence to the memory of our brave boys who fell in France, we shall not forget their brothers in arms who wore the uniform of our allies. I believe that the national heirs of France, Great Britain, Italy, and Belgium should for all time to come be as familiar to us as our own Star-Spangled Banner.

You have just heard the inventor Thomas Edison talking about the First World War in his own recording from 1919. The recordings were released under a Creative Commons license by UCSB Cylinder Audio Archive.

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This is the NBC University Theater production, from 1948.

This is the NBC University Theater, bringing you a full-hour dramatization of one of the most outstanding works in modern Anglo-American fiction, the John Dos Passos novel, Three Soldiers, starring Dane Clark as John Andrews. For most young American writers, the period following the First World War was one of supreme disillusionment. Many had served in the war, enlisting in the hope that they were helping to build a better world. And when that world did not materialize, they suffered the inevitable reaction, rebelling instinctively against the horrors of war and all the things that went with it. In Three Soldiers, John Dos Passos tells the story of such a man, of a highly sensitive young musician whose nature brought him into inevitable conflict with the regimentation of army life. Like all armies before it, the American Expeditionary Force of 1917 and 18 was less concerned with the personalities of its soldiers than with the necessity of winning highly impersonal battles. The army then was like an immature young giant, so young, so hastily organized, so lacking in tradition that, like a child, it could still be guilty of occasional excesses of unnecessary personal cruelty. The processes leading to the democratization of our armies have moved far since then, and a John Andrews today would likely receive far more sympathetic and intelligent treatment. But this is the story of how it was then, not now, for one highly sensitive young artist. And it is as a novel of protest against war, against unnecessary regimentation, against the denial of personal freedom, that Three Soldiers has earned its place in modern American literature. Now, John Dos Passos, Three Soldiers, starring Dane Clark as John Andrews.

0: A few months after the armistice of World War I, in a tiny French town called Poissac, a young American dressed in the brown dungarees and blue shirt of a peasant made his way to the door of a small villa.
1: Oui, what do you... Jean! Oh, Jean, it's you!
2: Hello, Genevieve.
1: Oh, Jean, darling, I thought I had lost you. Why didn't you write? How did you find me? When were you demobilized?
2: If you'll ask me in and offer me some tea, I'll answer your questions.
1: Oh, but of course. Come in, Jean. Sit there. Mother's gone to Morambianos. How good-looking you are in those clothes. Oh, much better looking than when you were in uniform. You've gotten brown.
2: I've been walking out in the sun for a week.
1: A week?
2: Walked all the way from Paris.
1: Oh?
2: As a matter of fact, I'm flat broke and I'm pretty dirty.
1: Oh, I like you as you are.
2: I was afraid you might not.
1: How could you think that, after what we've been to each other?
2: Oh, Genevieve, I...
1: Don't explain. We haven't seen each other for so long. Words would only keep us apart.
2: You haven't changed?
1: Did you think I could? You might kiss me.
2: Oh, Genevieve. Genevieve, I've dreamed about this all this week. Walking all day under the sun. But the road like a white ribbon over the hills and along the rivers. The yellow irises and the blackbirds and the dust and the little white cloud around my feet, and all the time I'm thinking I'm walking towards her. I'm walking towards...
1: Shh, don't speak. Oh, let me look at you, Jean. You must always dress like that. Tell me about it, when you were demobilized and everything.
2: I've been free a little over a week.
1: And you walked all the way from Paris to see me?
2: I'd have flown if I had the price of wings.
1: What are your plans? You're going to stay in France, aren't you?
2: Yeah, I want to finish some music I'm writing, and perhaps I might get a job as a farm laborer. I'd like that.
1: Oh, but it would spoil your hands for the piano.
2: I don't care about that anymore. I want to compose now. I've got to. All those months of misery, I'm going to set them to music. If I could do that just once... Maybe I could shove it out of my memory and be free to live like a human being again.
1: Let's talk about something else, then. Mama will be home soon.
2: Genevieve.
1: What's the matter?
2: I don't want to see your mother. I can't talk to anyone else just yet.
1: But, Jean, mother will be so happy to
2: see you. Can't you understand? I can't see you with other people just yet.
1: Just as you like, Jean.
2: Oh, I'm sorry. Look, can I see you tomorrow morning? Then maybe I'll feel more like meeting people. You see, I want to talk to you for a long while. You see, if I could only get it out of my mind. Those tramping feet, those voices shouting orders, if I could...
1: Strange you are, Jean. What is it? Tell me.
2: I've deserted.
1: Deserted?
2: Couldn't stand it anymore. I wasn't immobilized. I escaped from a labor battalion.
1: And if you're caught?
2: They might shoot me. I don't know. Well, what are you thinking?
1: I don't know. Desertion.
2: It's unpatriotic, isn't it?
1: All you had done was come down to see me without a pass. They couldn't have kept you there much longer.
2: I couldn't have stood it another minute.
1: But desertion? Oh, it can't have been as bad as all that. You must have been too sensitive, Jean.
2: Too sensitive? Then how do you explain Fuseli and Crisfield? They're certainly not the sensitive type.
1: Who are they?
2: Friends of mine. They deserted too. Just three soldiers who couldn't take it. And do you really want to know why? It began in New York City the day I was drafted. I remember the large bare room at the camp where they gave me that final examination which the Army requires before it declares you fit for service.
3: Say, young fella, do you know how to spell imbecility?
2: Yeah. I-M-B-E-C-I-L-I-T-Y.
3: I-M-B-E-C-I-L-I-T-Y.
2: Aren't you ready to examine me?
3: Recommendation for discharge... what a typewriter.
4: Oh, hello. I've forgotten your name.
2: Andrews, Sergeant. John Andrews.
4: Yeah, Andrews. Well, run around the room a little.
2: Huh?
4: No, not that way. Just a little, so I can test your heart. Gee, these rookies are thick.
3: Appearance normal. Say, how do you spell immature?
2: I-M-M-A-T-U-R-E.
4: All right, put your clothes on, Andrews. You'll do.
2: Is that all, Sergeant?
4: Yeah. Take this to Barracks B, fourth building to the right. Shake a leg, soldier. You're in the Army now.

0: All right, you guys, get those lifts up. Come on, you fellas are slow as molasses. If we don't pass inspection, I get the works, not you. Come on, quick now. Hey, you'll pick up the cigarette butt.
1: I didn't get in this here army to be ordered around by no Italian.
2: It doesn't matter much who you order around by. You just order around, that's all.
1: Yeah. Say, where you from, buddy?
2: New York?
1: Yeah. Indiana's my state. Hey, get to work. There's the ID coming around the building again.
0: Don't pick him up. That way, sweep him out.
1: Hey, come over here. My name's Chris Field. What's yours?
2: John Andrews.
0: All right. Now, what are you guys standing around here for? Come on, dump them garbage cans. Lively. Come as the officers. It's time for inspection already. We won't never pass. He's hurt.
3: Corporal, who is this man?
0: A new recruit, sir. His name is Andrews, sir.
3: How long have you been in the Army?
2: 1 week, sir.
3: Don't you know you have to be cleaned and shaved and ready for inspection every Saturday morning at 9?
2: Well, I was cleaning the barracks, sir.
3: To teach you not to answer back when an officer addresses you, I'm going to... never mind. But if this ever occurs again, you may be sure the disciplinary action will be taken. Attention back there! Corporal, that man move. Get his name and serial number.

0: once more, boys, and don't try to slip any of those rough words over on this wine man. All right. All right, now, lots of guts in the get and lots of kill in the Kaiser. Now, all together.
1: Hail, hail, the gang's all here. We're gonna get the Kaiser.
2: How'd you like the film, John?
0: All right.
3: I've seen it before in Frisco. Gee, it makes you hate the Huns, don't it?
2: You from Frisco, soldier?
3: Yeah.
2: That's funny. You're from the coast, this feller's from New York, and I'm from old Indiana, right in the middle.
3: Say, my name's Trisselli.
2: Mine's Crisfield.
4: Mine's Andrews.
2: How long's it take a feller to get out of this place?
3: I don't know. Some guys say 3 weeks, some 6 months.
2: Yeah, but I want to get overseas.
3: Yeah, it's swell over there. Everything's awful pretty-like. I had an uncle used to tell me about it. He came from near Torino.
2: Yeah, where's that, Fuselli?
3: I don't know. He's an Italian. Well, good night, fellas. I'm hitting the sack.
2: Good night, Fuselli.
4: So long.
2: Say, John, how long does it take to get overseas?
4: Oh, a week or two, Chris.
2: Yeah, as long as that. Gee, after that picture show tonight, I'd like to capture a German officer and make him shine my boots and then shoot him dead.
4: You would?
2: Yeah, but I'd a sight rather shoot somebody else I know. Don't stay far from here either. And I'll do it, too, if he don't let off picking on me.
4: Well, who's that, Chris?
2: That lieutenant, you know.
4: Yeah, I remember the lieutenant.
2: That big squirt Anderson seems to think because he's got a bar on his shoulder, he can do anything he likes to me.
4: Do you really want to kill him?
2: Not now. But he gets a divil started in me the way he teases me. I pulled my knife on him yesterday. He wasn't looking. And I caught myself just in time.
4: Say, how old are you, Chris?
2: Huh? Oh, I'm 20. You're older than me, ain't you?
4: Yeah, I'm 22.
2: Say, John, look at those stars out there through the window. Is the same stars overseas as they is here?
4: I don't know. I guess so. I've never been overseas to check on it.
2: Yeah. I could kill that Anderson.
5: Young.
6: Oh.
5: Zimmerman.
6: Yeah.
5: All present, called for, sir. Aries. Well, I guess I can tell you now, fellas. We're going overseas.
6: Shut up!
5: You don't want the Huns to hear us, do you?
2: What happens now, John?
4: Entrainment.
2: What?
4: Troop train, my friend. Troop train to the sea.

0: look at it, Dave.
1: Yeah, and we're slowing down.
0: Hey, let me out the window, huh?
1: What you opening the window for? Some skirts, if you silly.
0: Hey, give us a kiss, girls.
2: Yeah, sure. Anything for our boy.
0: Hey, let's just stand on tiptoe. Hey, John, Chris, hold on to my belt. I'll kiss her.
1: All right. Here you go. We got you.
2: Hey, you, let me go. Let me go.
0: Just one more.
2: Oh, you're too rough, turn your heart.
3: Go and tell Mama.
0: Ain't no harm in having a little fun. Don't mean nothing.
1: Yeah, just wait till we hit France. We'll hit it up with the mademoiselle. Won't we, kid? Yeah. Oh, beautiful kid. Hey, hey, hey, hey, hey, hey, you're the only girl that I adore. And when the moon shines all across the air, I'll be waiting at the decorations
0: door. Gee, it's great to be a soldier. You can do anything in the world you darn please.

0: Lieutenant's got something to say to you, man.
1: We've been in this replacement center for 3 days now, and evidently you men are beginning to think it's a picnic ground. Just because you made it to France without being torpedoed doesn't mean the war is over for you. Starting tomorrow, we'll take a 15-mile forced march every day. There'll be no passes. You can get your entertainment at the YMCA hut. Hey, you, soldier!
2: Sir?
1: Wipe that stupid smirk off your face. You're at attention! Dismiss the company, Sergeant.
0: Dismiss!
3: Hey, John, Chris, come on, let's get some donuts in the Y Shack before the mob beats us in.
4: What do you say, John?
2: Well, there's no place else to go.
3: Come on.
5: All right, you new men, line up there like good soldiers. Now, don't forget your manners just because you're overseas.
6: Step in here with me, boys. You been over long, soldiers?
3: Not very. You been to the front?
6: Yeah. Brought me back to the hospital. Doctor says I'm all right now, but I know I'm not. The lying fool.
2: Why, did you have a bad time, soldier?
6: I won't go back again. I can't sleep thinking of the shape of the Fritzi's helmets.
2: Jesus, boys.
6: Have you ever thought there was something about the shape of those helmets?
2: Ain't they just ordinary shapes? I've seen them in the movies.
5: All right, boys, get your chocolate.
0: How much?
5: One franc. It's one of those things that looks like a quarter.
3: That's an awful lot for a cup of chocolate.
5: Well, you're at war, young man. Just remember that. You're lucky to get it at... As for you there, no more chocolate.
6: And why ain't there no more chocolate, I'd like to know?
5: I've told you there's no more. You've had two cups already. Now get out of line. Go away.
6: You ain't got no right to tell me to go away. You got to give me some chocolate. You ain't never been at the front, you slacker.
5: Now, here. None of that. I'll report you. Is there a non-commissioned officer in this hut?
6: No, go ahead. You can't do nothing to me. I can't ever have nothing more done worse to me than has been done to me already.
5: Is there a non-commissioned officer in
2: here? Quiet, sir. Quiet, please. We'll get him away. Can't you see he's not responsible? Come on. Get yourself together. Will you take
3: it? Do many come back this way, I wonder?
4: There's a convalescent camp near here. It's full of them.
6: You'll be on your way soon enough, buddy. You boys don't last long at the front.
3: I'll last out, though. I'll last out. Just you wait and see. No bullet's got my name on it. I got a feeling.

0: Uzelli was right in what he said. He played his cards shrewdly. He butted up to his superiors, made friends with the sergeant who got him his stripe as private first class. He might have made a good fighting soldier if he'd gone to the front. But the crazed veteran of the front at the YMCA canteen and the stories of grenade and artillery fire weakened his nerve. And then there was an incident in the barracks.
1: Attention!
2: What's this man doing in bed during inspection?
0: He's sick, sir.
2: What's the matter with him?
0: Well, I don't know, sir.
2: Get him up.
0: But, sir, he...
2: Get him on his feet.
0: I can't do that, Lieutenant.
2: What's your name, soldier?
0: Andrews, Private John Andrews.
2: Sir.
0: Sir.
2: All right, Private Andrews. I'm giving you an order. Get this man out of bed and on his feet. Well?
0: I can't do it.
2: Are you disobeying an order, soldier?
0: You call that an order? It's murder. This boy's been sick. He's been half out of his mind for days. It's inhuman.
2: You talk like one of those college boys.
0: Yes, sir.
2: What school?
0: Harvard.
2: Well, listen to me, Harvard. In case you don't know it, there's a war on. And you take orders like everybody else, see?
0: Yes, sir.
2: Now, get over to the sergeant major and tell him you've been assigned a mess duty for a week for insubordination. Wait a minute. Salute.
0: Yes, sir.
2: Get going. Now, you.
3: Yes, sir.
2: Get this faker out of bed.
3: Yes, sir. Come on, Roberts. Get up. The lieutenant wants you to get up.
4: I can't seem to lift him, sir.
2: Soldier, can you hear me?
4: Yeah.
2: Get up.
4: I can't. Sick.
2: On your feet when an officer addresses you.
4: Oh, honest, Lieutenant.
2: If you're really sick, report on sick call at once.
4: Can't get up.
2: I'll give you three to get out of that bed. One, two, three. All right, you're under arrest. Fuselli, you, yank him out of bed.
3: Yes, sir.
4: He's fainted.
2: He's playing. Get an orderly from the infirmary.
4: Lieutenant, I don't think an orderly is going to do this man any good.
2: What's the matter?
4: He's dead.

0: It was soon after that we got orders to move. Crisfield and I, that is. Fuseli stayed behind. He pulled some wires and got himself transferred to a medical unit. And Chris and I went up with the infantry. Seems like a blur now, a muddy, dirty blur. I remember one afternoon we were headed toward the front and a one-hour halt was called. Chris and I fell on our backs at the side of the road.
1: All right. Fall out.
2: Hey, what's the matter, John? You sick?
0: Yeah, I'm sick. I'm sick of the whole mess.
2: There's no sense getting in the dolefuls. Here, have a cigarette.
0: Oh, thanks.
2: My feet hurt. Wonder what Fuseli's doing now.
0: I wonder.
2: He sure lost his nerve after that fella died in the barracks. Let's take our shirts off. It's nice and warm.
0: That's a good idea. Yes. Oh, it feels good to feel the sun and the wind on your body. You almost feel like a human being away from that stinking uniform.
2: You sure are crazy, John. I guess that's why I like you. Hey, look at what's coming. A donut truck with that Y guy in it. I guess he don't know he's heading toward the lines.
3: Hello, boys. Anything you'd like from the canteen? Some chocolate, some soap, maybe?
2: Got something to kill cooties?
3: Pretty good joke. Say, if you don't mind the suggestion, why don't you fellows put on your shirts? There's some nurses coming up in the colonel's car.
0: I'd like them to see us. Maybe there won't be another chance.
3: What do you mean?
0: Ever see what shrapnel does to a man's body?
2: Maybe we better put them on, John. There's no sense getting in trouble.
0: I can hardly bring myself to put the thing on again. I feel so clean and free without it. It's like taking up slavery again.
3: Do you call serving your country slavery, my friend? You'll get into trouble, my boy, if you talk that way. You must remember that you are a voluntary worker in the cause of democracy. You're doing this so that your children will be able to live peacefully.
0: You ever shoot a man?
3: What? No, of course not. But I'd have enlisted. I really would. My eyes are weak. That's why I'm doing morale work.
0: Ha! How long you been over here?
3: Just 3 months. But, boys, those 3 months have been worth the rest of my life. I've heard the great heart of America beat. Oh, boys, never forget that you're in a great Christian undertaking.
0: Mister, get that thing started and get out of here before I do something.
3: Now, here, there's no need to be...
0: Get going!
3: Very well, but I'm reporting this to the officer in charge.
0: You heard him! Get...
2: Hey, John, what's wrong with you?
0: I don't know, Chris, I don't know. Everything, I guess, especially the thought that is what will survive you and me. All that day and the next, the heavy stuff kept moving up to the front, and we got closer and closer to the shooting war. By nightfall of the second day, we were led into a muddy trench where we were relieved a battered shell-shocked platoon and sat around and waited for orders. And they weren't long in coming.
2: You stick close by me, John, if you can. We're supposed to clean out that patch of woods and join the rest of the company on the other side.
0: Oh, is that all?
2: Now, don't go taking any chances.
0: What's the difference?
2: That's us. Let's go, boys!

0: Lieutenant.
1: What?
0: You see this?
1: That's a grenade. What are you going to do?
2: First, I'm going to pull the clip. Just like in the training manual.
1: Throw it away. You'll kill us.
2: Now, how'd that old clip come loose? You know, this thing is going to go off. I better just leave it here near you. Well, so long, no. Lieutenant.
1: Crisfield! Come back! Crisfield! That grenade! No! Don't leave me! No!
2: Now, can you beat that? Wasn't close enough. Well, the army's got lots of these. Maybe this'll oblige you, Lieutenant! Don't mention it, Lieutenant.
3: Gee, I better hustle up some rations. I ain't had nothing to eat since yesterday.

0: Chris.
1: Who's that?
2: It's me, John.
1: Where's the rest of our outfit?
0: Well, most of them got through the wood. They ought to be on our right. Come on, we better work our way over toward them.
1: Not me. John.
0: What's wrong, Chris?
1: I ain't going back, that's all. John, you remember that lieutenant?
0: Anderson?
1: Uh-huh.
0: Well, what about him?
1: Me and him just met up over in the woods.
0: You did?
1: I killed him, John.
0: What?
1: I finally done it. Just like I said I would.
0: Holy anybody see you?
1: I don't know. But if they was to find out, I can't go back,
0: don't
1: John.
0: Don't be a fool, Chris. Come on, nobody'll ever know.
1: You won't ever tell, will you, John?
0: Oh, you know me better than that. Come on, let's get back.
1: John! Hey, get down! Look out, John!
3: Andrews, John. 1442-286.
4: This is the boy. Where's the tag?
3: No tag. Another soldier brought him in.
4: What is it? Leg?
3: It isn't bad.
4: Looks more like shell shock to me. Shell shock.
5: Shell shock.
6: Shell shock. Shell shock. Shell shock.
7: What that color, soldier?
8: Stand up.
9: Eddie.
10: Kill him.
11: Kill him.
12: Kill. Kill. Kill.
13: Salute.
6: Shell shock. Shell shock. Shell shock.
14: I ain't going back.
15: Ain't going back.
14: Going back.
16: Going back.
17: Going back.
18: Going back. Going back.
19: No. No, I can't. I can't go back.
3: Now, take it easy, young man. Easy. Why, you'll be going back home in no time.
19: Going home? Where am I?
3: 23rd Base Hospital.
19: How?
3: Now, don't try to talk. You've been in shock for...
19: Well, Chris...
3: Take it easy.
19: You said I'd... Have you gone home?
3: Yes, we'll be going home.
19: Home? No, that would be too good. What makes you say I'll be going home?
3: Why... Because the war is over.
1: Hey, soldier! Get out of that wheelchair!
19: Chris! Chris! Oh! You didn't desert, huh?
1: I couldn't. Somebody had to bring you in after that shell went off. You was like a crazy man, John. How you feeling now?
0: Oh, pretty good.
1: I got to Paris on a leave, so I looked you up. They say some of us are going to get to go home, John.
0: Some of us?
1: The lucky ones. Most of us has got to stay for the occupation.
0: Occupation? Well, the war's over, isn't it?
1: Well, some fellers say this is just the beginning.
0: Oh, no. No, they're wrong. We're going to be civilians again, Chris. Civilians. And I'm going back to New York to write music.
1: Maybe so, John. I'm just telling you what they say.
0: Oh, no. No, not this soldier. I'm through. I've had all I can take, Chris. They can't keep me here.
20: What is this man doing here? Visiting hours are over.
1: This is my old buddy, Major. I ain't...
20: Yes. I said attention, soldier.
1: Yes.
20: Report to the orderly room and leave your name, rank, and serial number. You fellas will have to remember the war may be over, but you're still in the army. And don't you forget it.

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0: and how you can obtain free materials on the authors and books presented in this series will be given at the close of the program. Our intermission commentator today on the John Dos Passos novel is Mr. J. Donald Adams, author and critic, whose weekly column, Speaking of Books, appears each Sunday in the New York Times Book Review. We present Mr. Adams speaking to you from New York.
1: The book you are hearing dramatized today is one of the landmarks in American literary history. It is notable for several reasons. First of all, it established in his career one of our leading novelists of the years between the wars. And second, it may be said to have set the pattern of American fiction dealing with World War I, and to an almost equal degree of that which we have so far had dealing with World War II. To appreciate the strength and extent of that influence, we have only to turn from a reading of Norman Mailer's The Naked and the Dead, or of Irwin Shaw's The Young Lions, to a rereading of this story by John Dos Passos. Three Soldiers was the work of an indignant and disillusioned, idealistic young man, incensed at the folly and stupidity of war, angry at its human waste, at its betrayal of the fine words in the name of which it was fought. It took note of the fact, too, that not every soldier is a hero. It was, in other words, at the furthest possible extreme from the romantic treatment of war in fiction. The book has been criticized, and justly, on the grounds that the three soldiers of whom Dos Passos wrote were not typical specimens of the AEF, that they were handpicked to strengthen his attack. Neither, I should like to point out, are the soldiers of the Naked and the Dead typical of the American backgrounds out of which they came.
2: Now, even though the mood out of which Three Soldiers was written is understandable to the generation which is writing the war fiction of today, no one who did not live through the preceding atmosphere of exaltation, of high confidence in the brave new world that was to follow the First World War, can fully grasp the intense reaction felt by the young men of Dos Passos' generation when they saw their beliefs and hopes crumble. Their successors, the young men who are now writing about World War II, had grown up in an atmosphere of disillusionment, in part created by such books as Three Soldiers. And partly for that reason, I think, we may expect from them work of a better balance, of a more widely embracing realism, such as we have already had in books like John Hersey's Into the Valley and The Bell for Adorno, or Irwin Shaw's The Young Lions. Let me end by saying that Dos Passos, who was a pioneer in Three Soldiers, has shown himself also to be a writer capable of growth, capable of revision in his point of view. He would, I am sure, be willing to admit that his chief work to date, the trilogy called USA, stacked the cards in its picture of America during the 30s as much as Three Soldiers stacked them in its picture of American men at war. The capacity for change has been evident in his recent work. The moving finger writes, and having writ, moves on.
3: Thank you, Mr. Adams. Our dramatization of Three Soldiers, starring Dane Clark, continues from Hollywood.

0: happened after you left the hospital, Jean?
1: Well, the war was over, I thought. I went back to my company, back to endless marching and drilling and standing motionless in the cold. Even for a while, I thought of suicide, but I suppose I didn't have the courage for that. And then one day, Chris gave me the first ray of hope in months. Chris was a corporal by then. I remember we were on a practice march.
2: On the left! March!
3: Hey, John.
2: On the right!
1: What's it, Chris?
2: March!
3: How'd you like to get out of this?
2: On the left!
1: Are you trying to be funny, Chris?
3: I'm serious.
1: March! Tell me how and you'll save my life.
3: I was up in the orderly room this morning when a preliminary bulletin come in.
1: About what?
3: They're setting up a new scheme so soldiers can study in Paris.
1: Well, study what?
3: Anything. If you're a college man, you can apply. Only thing, you better do it fast, because just so many from each can go.
1: Oh, Chris, you think that?
3: I don't know, John.
1: Oh, they've got to let me go, Chris. They've got to. I can't take much more of this.
3: I know. I've been watching you, John. When we get back off of this march, you better put in an application. Don't say I told you, though.

0: So you want to go to college?
1: That's right, Sergeant.
0: Well, it just so happens there was a circular. And it also just so happens Colonel Robertson gave orders he couldn't spare any of the men from this company.
1: But that's against regulations.
0: Now, why don't you tell that to Colonel Robertson?
1: Well, I will. Where is he?
0: Hey, just a minute, soldier. Nobody gets to talk to the colonel without permission.
1: No, well, just watch this guy.
0: Hey, come back here.
2: What is the meaning of this? Explain your behavior, soldier.
1: I had to speak to you, sir.
2: What about?
1: It's about the school scheme.
2: You'd better go and get permission to speak to me.
1: Look, but there isn't time, sir. The list has to be in by tomorrow.
2: That will be all.
1: Sir, listen to me for just 1 minute.
2: Will you?
1: Please, sir, please. You don't know how important this is. I'm a musician by trade. If I can't get into practice again before I'm demobilized, I won't be able to get a job. You see, I have a mother and an old aunt dependent on me. My family has seen better days, sir. Believe me. It's only by being high up in my profession that I can earn enough to give them what they're accustomed to. And a man in your position, Colonel, you must know what even a few months in Paris would mean to a pianist.
2: Well, yes, as a matter of fact, I...
1: Oh, I knew you'd see it, sir.
2: Let me see your application.
1: Here, was, sir.
2: Well, Harvard, eh? At ease, Andrews. Well, now, that is a coincidence. I happen to be Harvard myself.
1: Oh, really, sir?
2: I'm sorry I didn't know about you before, Andrews. You been in the outfit long?
1: Since we came over.
2: You aren't Kappa Mu, are you?
1: No, sir.
2: Too bad. Well, I see no reason why this application shouldn't be approved. There you are, Andrews.
1: Oh, thank you, Colonel. I knew you'd understand.
2: Yes, well, now, you get that right to the Sergeant Major. And good luck, Andrew.
1: Thank you, sir.

0: Pardon. I didn't know this study room was being used.
1: Oh, that's all right.
0: You're Jean Drouz, aren't you?
1: That's right.
0: I'm in your advanced theory class.
1: Oh, yes, you're Miss,
0: Rod, Genevieve Rod.
1: Ah.
0: You play beautifully.
1: Oh, thank you. Thank you. Do you play?
0: Oh, no. I'm just studying to take up the time. Will you play something for me?
1: All right.
0: What is that?
1: Something of my own.
0: It is very beautiful. What do you call it?
1: I call it To a Girl with Chestnut Hair Standing Against the Window and Looking Very Beautiful and Very Desirable.
0: That's a funny title. Who is she?
1: You?
0: Oh, perhaps I ought to...
1: Oh, no, no, please don't.
0: I must. Mama is expecting me.
1: Well, let me take you home.
0: Oh, no.
1: Look, it's raining outside. I have an umbrella.
0: Well...
1: I'm really quite harmless.
0: All right.
1: I won't be a minute. Now, don't run away.

0: Look at it pour. Say, is it far?
1: Only a few squares.
0: Well, look, let me hold the umbrella.
1: Hey, bien.
0: Hey, look out for the taxi. Look out.
1: Oh, quel horreur. I'm so... Oh, how wet I am.
0: So am I.
1: It's down here to the right.
0: Say, look, do you like the theater?
1: Very much.
0: Well, can I take you to see Louise tomorrow night?
1: Oh, but I should cry.
0: I'll cry, too. Will you go with me?
1: Very well.
0: I'll pick you up at 6:30.
1: Very well, Monsieur Andrews.
0: Oh, please, John, huh?
1: Very well, Jean.
0: It's been a wonderful afternoon.
1: Jean?
0: Yes?
1: Nothing. I was just repeating your name. Look out! You're not even holding the umbrella over you.

0: Andrews.
1: What?
0: Hello, Andrews. Remember me?
1: Yeah. I know your face.
0: I'm Fuseli. Last time I saw you, you was going up the lines on a train with Crisfield. Chris, we used to call him. At Krasny, don't you remember?
1: Of course I do. Well, how's everything?
0: I've been in a labor battalion. That's how everything is.
1: Oh, it's tough luck.
0: I got sick. I guess I am yet. Heck of a way to treat a fella like you was low as dirt.
1: Were you at Krasny all the time?
0: Yeah, what a hole. I guess you saw a lot of fighting, huh? Well, you should be glad you weren't with us medics.
1: Well, I don't know that I'm glad I saw fighting, Fuseli. I don't know. I suppose maybe I am.
0: I had a bad time even before they caught up with me. Court martial was rough. Why can't they let a fellow go home?
1: Well, you'll be going home soon, won't you? Well, of course they can't discharge you until you're well.
0: Might not ever be well.
1: Well, don't you find KP pretty dull?
0: Oh, no worse than anything else. Hey, why are you in Paris, John?
1: School detachment.
0: What's that?
1: Well, men who wanted to study at the university managed to get permission to study at the university. Study at the university.
0: Gee, I'm sure glad I ain't going to school again. Well, I gotta get going.
1: Well, so long, Fuseli.
0: So long, Andrews.
2: I warned you I'd cry.
1: Well, you look very beautiful crying like Camille.
2: Without the camellia.
1: Well, we'll fix that right away.
2: Oh,
1: madame? Madame?
3: Oh, des fleurs, monsieur?
1: Camille, do.
3: Ah, maybe. 50 centimes, monsieur.
1: Ah, merci.
3: Ah, mademoiselle.
1: There you are.
3: Des fleurs.
1: Camellias and all.
2: Thank you, Jean. You're very sweet.
1: When will I see you again?
2: When do you wish?
1: Now? Tomorrow? Always?
2: Not for a few weeks, Jean.
1: Why not?
2: Mama and I are going to the country for 3 weeks. We leave tomorrow.
1: Oh?
2: I know. Why don't you come down and visit us on Sunday?
1: Well, I don't think I can get a pass.
2: Who come without a pass?
1: You don't know much about the army, do you?
2: Only that the war is over, and I see no reason why they should not give you a pass.
1: Oh, I'd love to come, Genevieve. Look, maybe I can swing it. Where is this place?
2: What's
1: that? Well, where is that?
2: Near Tours. We have a country house there. Do you like the country?
1: Very much.
2: More than Paris?
1: Well, it's different. I like Paris just as I like New York, but there's a difference there, too.
2: How?
1: Well, New York kind of beats you down with a billy club, and Paris strangles you with silken bands.
2: You're a poet, Jean.
1: No, I'm just unhappy.
2: Unhappy? But why?
1: Because I'm a slave, because I have to get a pass to see the girl I love.
2: Jean?
1: Well, you knew, didn't you? You must have known.
2: Oh, yes.
1: Oh, Genevieve,
2: yes, I knew.
1: Genevieve, ever since I saw you, I've needed you. I've wanted you.
2: And I you.
1: Oh, darling.
4: All right, soldier, break it up. No loitering.
1: Kid. Even now, they can't let me alone.
2: Oh, come down to Poissac Sunday. They can't bother you there. We'll go rowing and take a picnic lunch. Oh, will you come?
1: I'll come. I swear it.
5: Sorry, Andrews. You're on KP at the company mess on Sunday.
1: Sergeant, just this once, please.
5: You
1: Sergeant.
5: Heard me.
1: Look, I'll do double KP next week. I've got to get away this Sunday.
5: See you, chaplain, buddy. I'm only the first sergeant.
2: Jean! Oh, Jean! When I got your message to be at this station, I almost flew. How did you manage it?
1: I told you I didn't think I could get a pass.
2: Yes?
1: I couldn't.
2: And?
1: Came without a pass.
2: Oh, Jean, wonderful. Oh, they can't do anything to you?
1: Not unless I'm caught.
2: Come along. Mama is outside in the station with a taxi.
1: Smell that air. Gee, it's wonderful to be in the country on a day like this.
2: Oh, there's Mama in the taxi.
4: Hey, you there, soldier.
2: Jean, it's a military policeman.
1: Don't say anything.
4: All right, buddy. Let's see your pass. Let's see your pass, I said.
1: You an MP?
4: I ain't wearing this armband to a masquerade.
1: Look, I'm in the Sorbonne detachment.
4: Yeah? What's that?
1: School detachment.
4: The pass.
1: Well, you see, I don't have one. I don't need one.
4: You don't need one? Let's go, Jack.
1: Look, you don't understand.
2: Jean, what is it?
1: Please, nothing. I'll have to go see an officer and explain. Now, you go to your aunt's and I'll come as soon as I've arranged it.
2: No, No, I'll come with you.
6: Please go back. Please go back. It may be serious. I'll come as soon as I can.
2: All right, Jean. Good luck. I'll be waiting for you.
7: Tough luck, buddy. Good luck. I'd like to have a date with her myself.
6: Look, William, I'm in the Sorbonne School Detachment in Paris, and I came down here without a pass. Okay, now look, is there something I can do about it, please?
7: School Detachment. Gee, won't Bill Huggins laugh when he hears that. You pull the best one yet, buddy. Come on, come on along. Come quiet, and I won't put the handcuffs on you. Well, I got one bird, Bill. Says he's in some school detachment. First time that's been pulled, ain't it?
8: School detachment? You got any papers on you? You must have some sort of papers.
6: Well, I should have a school pass.
8: Yeah,
6: but...
8: you sure are. Gee, this guy's simple. Look for his dog tag, Hanson.
7: All right. Well, you heard him. Open your blouse.
6: I haven't got any on. I forgot to put it on this morning.
8: No tag? No insignia?
6: Yeah, infantry.
7: No papers. I bet you've been AWOL one heck of a long time.
8: Better put the handcuffs on him.
7: Well, let's wait a while. And when's the loot coming?
8: Not for a while.
7: Hey, what do you say we have a little cognac, Sarge?
8: Yeah.
7: But this guy's got money. You'll set us up to a glass, won't you, school department?
6: Yeah, order up what you want. Here's some francs.
7: Oh, thanks. That ought to do it. Two bottles. Might as well join us, son. Ain't gonna be no cognac where you're going.

0: What's going on here?
1: Sir, I'm in the Sorbonne Detachment Lieutenant stationed in Paris.
0: Don't you know enough to salute? One of you men, teach this man how to salute.
2: Yes, sir, Lieutenant. Oh. Get up.
1: I haven't done anything.
0: That's enough. Let him be.
2: Get up. Get up off that floor.
0: Prisoner! Attention! March!

0: You know, it's funny, Hagenbeck. This isn't as bad as I thought it'd be.
1: What do you mean? This labor battalion?
2: Yeah, well, a guy can put up with anything. That's one thing you learn in the Army.
0: I guess people would rather put up with things than make an effort to change them.
2: Yeah, maybe you're right. Hey, put down that bag of cement. I got something to tell you. You want to get out of here?
0: Uh-oh. It's too risky. I got in the fix by taking the risk. If they catch his desertion, Leavenworth for 20 years of life, and that'd be the end of everything. No.
2: Quitting time already? John. John.
0: Yeah?
2: See that barge across the river? I got it all fixed. It's now or never. We can drop into the water. You can swim under the water, can't you?
0: Yeah, but I...
2: Are you with me? Over there's freedom, John. Are you with me? Huh? Hey, the guard's looking the other way. They won't miss us till they all get back to the truck. Coming.
0: Yes. Yes, I'm coming. See you on the barge.

0: Yankee, this way. Swim around here.
1: Help me, will you?
0: Catch my hand. Here. Yeah.
1: Where's Hagenbeck?
2: I'm afraid he's drowned.
1: Huh? Oh. Where do we go from here?
2: Go inside. Change into these clothes.
1: He had it all set up, huh?
2: I have many of the Americans to desert. Port Christ, of course. Bien. Change now, then we go to the place of a friend where we will arrange a passport. You have money?
1: Some.
2: Bien, bien, bien. Henri is not one to haggle over the price. Go now.

0: Hombre vendu. This is the house. You can stay here till nightfall. Bien.
1: Don't move. Oh, it's you, Henri. Oui. Who's that guy? Holy smokes! John!
2: Chris! Chris, what are you doing here?
1: Oh, same as you, John. I done flew the coop.
2: What happened?
1: Well, somebody must have seen me take care of Anderson.
2: Are you sure?
1: I ain't sure, but I had a feeling they was onto me.
2: Well, what do you do now?
1: Henri here is fixing it so as I can get to Poland on a Red Cross train. You can come along, Chris. I've got enough money to fix it.
2: No, I'm not leaving France.
1: You crazy?
2: Maybe, Chris, but there's somebody I've got to see.
1: A woman?
2: Yeah.
1: Boy, you're plumb out of your head. You need some money?
2: No, but you can give me something else, Chris.
1: What's that?
2: Your gun. That was 2 weeks ago. And so you see me now, a deserter, an escaped prisoner.
3: But if you are taken without your uniform, you can be shot.
2: I don't intend to be taken.
3: It's all too terrible. I was happy to see you. I thought you'd been demobilized.
2: Look, I won't stay if you'd rather I left.
3: Oh, no. What are you saying?
2: You see why I can't meet your mother. Not yet. She knows I was arrested. She might ask questions.
3: We'll find you a place to live. A place with a piano so you can work.
2: That would almost be too much.
3: Madame Boncourt, I'll tell her you're a friend, a demobilized American. Come, let's go to Madame Boncourt. Tonight we can have supper together with red wine and candles, and you can play for me. Oh, it's so long since I've heard you.

0: mais certainement, Mademoiselle Roy, for any friend of yours, Madame Boncour has a room. S'il vous plaît, monsieur, your name?
1: Brown, John Brown.
0: Nom, Jean Brown. Age?
1: 23.
0: Age, 23. From?
1: Chicago, United States.
0: États-Unis. Occupation?
1: Huh?
0: You must forgive these questions. Sometimes the police require a report.
1: Oh, I see. Musician.
0: Bon. Passport number?
1: 1432486.
0: Mm-hmm. Bon. You will have the room on the second floor with the piano. 20 francs a week. In advance.

0: It's magnificent.
1: It isn't finished yet. That's only the first movement.
0: What are you calling it?
1: It's called The Body and Soul of John Brown.
0: Jean Brown? That's the name you gave Madame Boncourt.
1: Oh, no. This is about another John Brown.
0: Who was he?
1: A madman.
0: And what did he do?
1: He wanted to free people.
0: Jean, will you come to tea tomorrow? Some of my family will be there. I want them to meet you.
1: Well, I have to work, Genevieve.
0: Could you come for just a little while?
1: Well, I'd rather not expose myself, not just yet.
0: I see. Jean, what's going to happen to us?
1: Well, nothing. In 6 months, the Americans will be gone, and I'll be able to live again. And then we can be married.
0: And then?
1: And then? And life.
0: Under a different name, of course.
1: Of course.
0: And never telling anyone.
1: Never telling.
0: And hiding around corners if any Americans should come.
1: No, I... Well, yeah, I suppose so.
0: Oh, Jean, don't you see? It won't work. It isn't the kind of life I can live. Well,
1: I suppose I've known that all along.
0: Why don't you give yourself up?
1: Never. Don't you understand, Genevieve? It's the system I'm fighting. I've made a gesture toward freedom, and if the system doesn't crush me, then it's just that much weaker.
0: Well, you talk like a socialist.
1: Well, I couldn't give myself up. I'd die first.
0: Are you ashamed, Jean?
1: Of what?
0: Of being a deserter.
1: Genevieve, I'm ashamed of many things in my life, but I'm rather proud of this.
0: Can't you understand that other people don't have your notions of individual liberty?
1: Are you telling me that we're through, you and I?
0: No, I have to think.
1: Oh, do you love me?
0: I did.
1: And now?
0: I don't know.
1: Shall I take you home?
0: No, I'll go alone.
1: Will you come see me tomorrow?
0: Perhaps.
1: Bye, Genevieve.
0: Goodbye, Jean.

0: Come in.
1: Monsieur Brown.
2: Madame Boncourt.
1: I have here a letter for you from Mademoiselle Rod.
2: Oh, thank you.
1: Ah, some bad news?
2: No. No, I expected it.
1: Monsieur works very late tonight.
2: Yes, I'm finishing a composition.
1: You will be lonely now that the Rods have left.
2: They left?
1: Oui, does not Mademoiselle mention it in her letter? They have gone to the seashore.
2: Yes, yes, she mentioned it.
1: Monsieur, you have much to do on this composition.
2: No, it's about half done.
1: And when you finish, do you get paid a great deal of money?
2: Someday, perhaps.
1: That is very good. You have not paid the last week's rent, you know.
2: Yes, I know. I'm expecting some money by mail, perhaps tomorrow.
1: Good night, monsieur. You will forgive me, I know. It is just that once I had here two Americans. They were deserters. They went away without paying, and the gendarmes after them. I hope they were caught and sent to the front, those good-for-nothings.
2: Well, there are all sorts of Americans.
1: Ah, but of course, monsieur. Of course.

0: Come in.
1: Bon matin, Monsieur Brown.
0: Oh, good morning.
1: I have brought you some breakfast.
0: Breakfast?
1: I was a bit hasty last night. You will forgive, no?
0: Oh, of course. It's very nice of you.
1: No, it is nothing, monsieur. You have received some money in the mail, perhaps?
0: Well, not yet. It may be a few days in coming, madam.
1: I see. It is most stuffy in here, monsieur. Perhaps you would like a window open.
0: Oh, I'd rather not. It'll blow the music away.
1: No, monsieur must have fresh air. I will open the window. So.
2: This is the place, all right, Shelley. Let's go.
0: What's that?
1: Hello. Viens ici, en haut.
0: Who's down there?
1: Oh, no one, monsieur. Just a friend.
0: It's an American. It's an MP.
1: Oh, mais non, monsieur. Just
0: listen,
1: a friend.
0: Listen. They're coming up the stairs. You've told them, haven't you?
1: I do not know what you are saying.
0: Well, they're not going to get me. I won't go through with it again. Do you hear? I won't. I've got a revolver. It's gone.
1: Oui, monsieur.
0: You took it.
1: As part payment for the rent,
0: you
1: monsieur.
0: You miserable wretch.
1: It is no use, Monsieur Brown.
3: This the fella?
1: That is the one.
3: Lady here says your papers aren't in such good order.
0: No. I'm a deserter.
3: Signed your name John Brown, the registry. It's pretty stupid. Name's Andrews, isn't it? Penal Battalion.
0: Yes.
3: Better get your clothes together.
0: I have nothing.
3: All right. Walk downstairs in front of me, slow-like.
0: Could I take my music?
3: Mister, where you're going, you won't need no music. You already got some.

The curtain falls on our dramatization of the John Dos Passos novel, Three Soldiers, another in our current series of radio plays based on outstanding works of modern Anglo-American fiction. The adaptation for radio was written by William Hodapp and George Lefferts. Our intermission commentator was the distinguished author and critic, Mr. J. Donald Adams. And our star, in the role of John Andrews, was Dane Clark, who will soon be seen co-starring with Alexis Smith in the Warner Brothers drama Whiplash. Today's cast included Inga Yolis, Robert North, Tom Charlesworth, Larry Dobkin, Jack Crucian, Clark Cuney, Scott Elliott, Polly Bear, Don Diamond, Frank Gerstel, June Martell, Jan Arvin, Lou Krugman, Georgia Backus. Your announcer, Don Stanley. 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

The Irish tabloid journalist, Frank Harris, was one of the most controversial men of letters at the start of the 20th century. He interviewed many of his contemporary celebrities. 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

0: I watch our blue uniformed men at war as they pass with a friendly and serious look, generously covered with mud. This is the artillery, slow marching, which is moving its cannon under a fantastic camouflage, a mockery of reality. A glistening slope of soaked earth is set in a frame of shattered trees, twisted into indescribable convulsions of anguish with the gaping wounds inflicted by the storm of iron. On their horses, already covered with winter shag, the poilus, slouched in all sorts of positions, having no suggestion of the rigid form of the maneuver, are going from one battlefield to another without any other thought except that of just keeping on going, in colorless and shapeless uniforms, indescribably rigged out, and in poses of the most pleasurable leisure. The soldiers of France picturesquely slip from glory to glory, less aware, it seems, of historic grandeur than of serene gladness in implacable duty. They are picturesque because nature will have it so, but without any romanticism or sense of posing, officers hardly to be distinguished from privates by vague, soiled stripes, all the men enveloped in a halo of splendor above anything known to ordinary humanity. And I have said nothing of the people about, silent, all in mourning, their souls full of tears, which finally brim over. Men, hats off, motionless as statues, proud of becoming great through their children. Mothers, with seared faces, superbly stoic under the eye of the greater maternity of the great country. The children in the ecstasy of feeling about them something greater than they can understand, but already certain that they will understand someday this immortal hour. And not a cry, not a word sounds in the air, nothing but the great silence of the courage of all of them. Then everyone goes away, firm and erect, to a glorious destiny. In every heart, La France has passed. Georges Clemenceau.
1: Georges Clemenceau, A First-Rate Fighting Man, by Frank Harris. In the third year of the World War, the task of governing France had become exceedingly difficult. From the very beginning, ministers had worked with the socialists in order to buttress their popularity. But in the summer of 1917, Albert, Thomas and other socialists refused to enter the cabinet, and ministry after ministry fell, partly through their vote, partly through the growing discontent. France was tired of the war. As the book Under Fire showed, the soldiers in the trenches were all wearied of the fighting. They saw, or thought they saw, that every inch of French soil would have to be bought back with torrents of French blood. They didn't think the game worth the candle. More than once, French soldiers threw down their weapons and left the field. It must be admitted that there was a general belief that in fighting was no freedom, and from bloodshed, no deliverance. The socialists, feeling the support of the army behind them, stood more and more strongly against the prosecution of the war, more and more resolutely in favour of an immediate peace. On the other hand, the sentiment of the governing classes was to hold with England and prosecute the war to victory at all costs. It was the dominance of this class that brought Clemenceau, the most masterful radical, back to power. Every representative of the French people knew that he was the best fighting man they had. He was hated personally, but accepted as a last hope. And when you ask why he was and is so detested, you are told that for 20 years he brought ministry after ministry to a fall, till he became known as the Tombeur de Ministère, or the Wrecker. But that is not the real explanation of his unpopularity. The truth is, he is too big a man to be popular, and he has besides a bitter vein in him which most people dislike. For instance, almost as soon as he came to power again, he was asked by some socialist in the chamber what were his plans. He replied,
0: "I have only one plan, to win the war and drive the invaders out of France. And when I have succeeded, you can bring in a vote of censure on me, and it will no doubt be carried unanimously with the aid of the good friends who now cheer me."
1: This complete disillusionment, this pungent bitterness, is the very sole characteristic of Georges Clemenceau, and such a pitiless, naked vision of reality is always and everywhere unpopular. Georges Clemenceau is almost a great man, utterly unlike the politicians, the Briands, the Vivianis, the Asquiths and the Wilsons, clever self-seekers and speakers. There is something dynamic in the man. He is almost of the race of the Bismarcks. Let me try to give a picture of him, body, mind and soul. He is short and sturdily built, with vital organs, heart, etc., disproportionately large and strong, with a good round head and small blue-grey eyes set wide apart, the forehead broad like the chin and jaws. He listens intently, then decides abruptly, will force, rather than thought, the first characteristic of him. He is one of the most famous duelists of his time, the most dreaded opponent with both sword and pistol in France since Paul de Cassagnac died. Everyone remembers his historical quarrel with Paul de Roulède. His enemies had accused him of being opposed to the alliance with Russia. Forged letters were circulated to prove that he had sold French interests to England. De Roulède, a hot-headed but honest patriot, believed all the slanders, persuaded himself, too, that Clemenceau's own colleagues were suspicious of him, but afraid to attack him because of his skill with pen and sword. So he made himself the mouthpiece of the general hatred and denounced Clemenceau as a traitor to his country. The whole assembly sat with indrawn breath, wondering how Clemenceau would answer. He walked quietly to the tribune and then...
0: Monsieur de Roulette, you lie.
1: They met next day and parted without injury. Clemenceau, recognizing the honesty of his enemy, fired in the air. A week later, the forgeries were discovered, but already the mischief was done. Clemenceau had to resign. His political career appeared to be ended. As soon as he lost his premiership in 1908, Clemenceau turned to writing and showed himself a fine workman, if not a master, in the new field. He produced a play, which filled the Renaissance Theatre for a good many nights. He wrote a novel too, The Strongest, Les Plus Forts, a satire of social conditions too acrid to be popular, and a book of philosophy essays which gave him rank as political thinker. Fortunately, I can gift as a writer, give my readers some idea of his. The other evening at the French Theatre in New York, a little Chinese play by Clemenceau was given which seemed to me peculiarly characteristic of the man. A blind Chinese gentleman is presented as very happy in the love of his wife and the affection of friends. He recovers his sight and finds out that his wife is betraying him with his best friend, and his hired companion is cheating him of his fame as a poet. After a series of such experiences, he blinds himself again willingly.
0: One must be blind to be happy.
1: The moral is harshly acid, but has some truth in it. There's a short story of Clemenceau still more biting. It is called Simon, Fils de Simon. Simon, son of Simon, plays in the lottery and prays to Jehovah for success, promising him a fifth part of the gain, but he wins nothing. Then he invokes the God of the Christians, making the same promise, and is awarded the grand prize. The coffers of the church grow no richer for his good fortune.
0: Yahweh is superior to the Christian God. I could never bring myself to part with 100,000 florins. He knoweth our hearts. He does not expect the impossible from us. The Christian God was deceived by my good faith, of which I was for a time the dupe myself. Yahweh alone is great, my son.
1: Clemenceau is the only politician in the world today who can write plays and stories that deserve consideration. In his own way, too, Clemenceau is one of the most effective speakers living. Like everything he does, his speaking is intensely characteristic. He stands rigidly, talks slowly, deliberately rather, as if he were weighing every word and seldom raises or alters the inflection of his voice. But his clear, incisive tone compels attention, especially in a chamber where everyone is inclined to be wordy and rhetorical. There is no ornament, no appeal, wish to round out a period, a clear, frank, acrid statement of facts, with now and again a biting phrase, a word cruel in its sarcasm. One can get some idea of his power of retort from a story told of his first premiership. He had hardly assumed power when a well-known self-seeking prefect called upon him and began.
2: I hope you'll believe, Monsieur Clemenceau, that I am not here to adore the rising sun.
1: At once Clemenceau interrupted.
0: I understand you don't know on which side to look for it, eh?
1: his power as a political writer can be measured by one incident. It was the Dreyfus affair that really brought him back to power. He was among the first to be convinced of the Jewish officer's innocence, and at once opened the columns of his paper to Zola and other defenders. His own articles were able, quite as able as those of Zola. Indeed, it was Clemenceau suggested the famous Jeu accuse of the papers, which made Zola's defense of Dreyfus rank forever with Voltaire's defense of Callas. There are great things in the man. He has not only labored indefatigably as first minister, but has given his whole strength to encourage the army leaders. No matter how heavy or difficult his own work was, again and again in those dreadful 6 months from March to September 1918, the old man would leave Paris early in the morning and hasten by train and motor car to the point of attack. There, he would consult with General Foch or General Gouraud, as the case might be, and was always full of fight. Whoever might doubt, he never doubted. He was the hero soul of France incarnate and assured of final victory. There is a magnanimity in him which reminds one of Bismarck and Frederick the Great. It is known that the French only instituted the censorship because of the English example. The first act of Clemenceau when he was recently made premier for the second time was to abolish the political censorship. When questioned in the chamber, he said quietly that he believed in freedom both of thought and speech and didn't mind what anyone said of him or his government. An opponent tried to score off him by saying that they all hoped he would free the soil of France. Then Clemenceau replied tartly,
0: "I shall do my best. In the meantime, it is something to have freed the soul of France."
1: The whole chamber applauded. It is not to denigrate him that I say in the peace conference he showed the defects of his disillusionment and intense combativeness. He wished to lame Germany once for all and render her powerless. His fighting spirit prevented him seeing that this was the moment to conquer by high-souled generosity. If he had refused to take Alsace-Lorraine, or only taken such parts as would be accorded by an ethnological commission, he would have shown his faith in justice and right, and would have proved himself the superior of Bismarck. Bismarck, it will be remembered, did not wish to annex Lorraine after the War of 1870. It was Moltke who insisted on keeping Metz. Alsace, Bismarck held, was German in every sense. But Clemenceau has taken Alsace as well Lorraine, and the coal mines of the Saar that are completely German, and he wanted the whole of the German Rhine provinces to boot. He is short-sighted in his greed and has overreached himself. Germany will have Strasbourg before there can be any enduring peace. Clemenceau said the other day that in the peace conference he won more than he expected to win, more than France ever hoped to win. That's the fact. Thanks to Mr. Wilson, he has won too much. He is all of a piece. He is the only Frenchman of position in 1871 who declared that they should not make peace with Germany, but fight the thing to a finish. Everybody sees now that he was wrong. It was his fighting spirit and not his wisdom that dictated his counsel, and that fact we must today keep in mind. Let me glance back for a moment at his youth and early training and see if his past throws any new light on his peculiar powers. 25 years ago, Clemenceau was a great friend of Sir Charles Dilke, one of the few Englishmen who knew French as well as he knew English, and was besides a confirmed radical. Shortly after Dilke's fall, he gave me a letter to Clemenceau. Dilke was an able man, but he had nothing dynamic, no touch of greatness in him. Clemenceau was of a higher class. I was very eager to know about his duels and was astonished to find he... His mother was so well educated that she practiced either sword or pistol almost every day. He declared,
0: "Fencing is the best form of exercise that anyone can take. It keeps the eye and hand and foot in perfect trim and tune. If there is a weak point in you, it will show up on the terrain. And if there is a weak point in your mind, you will find it in the cut and thrust of a debate in the chamber."
1: He loves fighting for its own sake. He is a perfect incarnation of the Gallic cock. I wanted to know about his early life, and he told me that his father was a stalwart Republican and had been imprisoned by Napoleon III at the coup d'etat. His mother was so well educated that she was able to prepare him for high school. He spoke of himself always as a product of the great French Revolution. Before he was 20, he was thrown into prison for crying, "Vive la République," during the celebration of an imperial anniversary. He served his time in jail and then came to America. Between 1865 and 1869, he lived in New York and in Stamford, Connecticut. He established himself as a medical practitioner at West 12th Street, and for some time was well known about Washington Square. He was never interested, he told me, in medicine, though his thesis on anatomy, a presentation copy of which can be found in the Astor Library, is an admirable treatise. Clemenceau learned a great deal in America, but he is chary of saying what he thinks of it. He avoids unprofitable condemnation by an epigram.
0: Americans have no original ideas and no coffee fit to drink.
1: It is not to be wondered at that his judgment of America is somewhat summary and severe. Was not able to make a living as a doctor. Though he knew English remarkably well, he was not sufficiently master of it for his mind to move freely in that rather heavy harness, so he suffered a good deal from poverty in New York and finally got employed by a Miss Aiken in a girls' boarding school at Stamford as a teacher of French. That America could use Georges Clemenceau in no higher way than as teacher of French in a young lady's seminary is sufficient criticism of our civilization to anyone who understands the full significance of the fact. While a teacher, he translated the political economy of John Stuart Mill into French and thereby showed the deeper affinities of his mind. Like the Englishman, he was a believer in individualism and therefore in liberty in the widest sense. But like Mill too, he had an active sense of social justice, thought that employment should be found by the state for anyone who wanted it, and that a minimum wage and a very high minimum wage should be given to all working men and women. A born individualist, he even so believed in the nationalization of railways, telegraphs, telephones, and all public utilities. But he has always felt that progress comes through the gifted individual, and by virtue of his efforts, and in no other way. He fell in love with one of his pupils and married her in June, 1869. A year later, he returned with his wife to France. After some years, Mrs. Clemenceau obtained a divorce, and Clemenceau married again. During the Franco-Prussian War, Clemenceau was mayor of Montmartre. One of his duties was to see that 150,000 men were properly fed. He thus became responsible for large amounts of money and, foreseeing the accusations that might be brought against any official's honesty in those trying times, he took the precaution from the beginning of engaging an expert accountant to take charge of and disburse every cent of the public funds. At the end of the war, though mayor of the most popular district of Paris, he stood out against the Commune. Yet for 5 long years, he worked for a general amnesty for all the communards. He thought them mistaken, but after all, they were Frenchmen. From 1871 to 1875, he was a member of the Paris Municipal Council, of which he became president in 1870. Was elected member from Montmartre to the Chamber of Deputies, where at once he was hailed as leader by the radicals. Clemenceau soon became more a subject of dread and dislike to his own side than to his opponents. He founded a newspaper, La Justice, a great daily, and used it as a weapon. He destroyed the de Broglie administration. He first helped, and then overthrew Boulanger. He caused the fall of Jules Grévy and of Jules Ferry. He wrecked the activities and position of Freycinet again and again. Yet his own policy was a consistent radical republicanism, clear and practical. He stood for the realization of all that the first great revolution had dreamed. He was wiser than his rivals. He opposed the alliance with Russia, determined that his country should not be joined in close friendship with a despotism. He urged constantly the development of French resources to the utmost. In November 1906, he became premier. As someone said, the conscience of France came to power. He chose for his Minister of Foreign Affairs his friend Stephen Pichon, who served him again in 1918 and 1919. Both Pichon and Clemenceau were soon tested. In those years, the Kaiser was continually rattling his sword. He had bullied over the Schnabel affair. He had got Théophile Delcassé dismissed. Now the Casablanca incident gave him another opportunity. Would France again give in? Clemenceau refused the German demand, not with the courteous phrases of diplomacy, but flatly and without qualification. In November 1908, he called the Kaiser's bluff. Strange to say, this triumph led to his fall. Delcassé, his old enemy, rose up suddenly and overthrew his ministry. A discussion over naval affairs sprang up almost overnight. There were scandals, investigations, controversies. For the first time in his parliamentary career, Clemenceau lost his head. at least he lost his temper, declared that Delcassé had humiliated France and in consequence was himself ousted from office. He kept his position, however, in the Senate. In 1912, he overthrew Caillaux's ministry. In 1913, he wrecked Brienne's cabinet on the issue of proportional representation. At the beginning of the war, he started a new paper, Un Homme Libre, The Freeman, which was suppressed. At once, he started it again as The Man in Chains. In April 1918, he was outspoken in his censure of the management of the Allied offensive. He was somewhat scornful of America's long-continued neutrality, but was enthusiastic in his welcome when the United States at length entered the war. And now, what is there to hope or fear from Clemenceau? First of all, he is 77 years old. All the leading politicians in France dislike him. The socialists dislike him the more because he sympathizes with some of their aims and yet holds himself aloof. Has he done anything new? Has he done anything new since the armistice? Is he likely to do anything memorable in the future? I am fain to believe that he reached his highest height in the summer of 1918 when he forced the unification of command under Foch by threatening to make peace with Germany if the suggestion were rejected and made himself, as I have described, the life and soul of the French offensive. Now he declares that after all the peace arrangements have been carried out, he will retire from political life, his life's work rounded, crowned, if you will, by a unique triumph. But such complete success proclaims his limitations. Clemenceau belongs to the day and hour, and the future will owe him little or nothing. He is as fine an embodiment of the French fighting spirit as time has produced. But France has always been rich in great fighters. He is absolutely honest, too. In a greedy age and singularly disinterested, in private life he can be magnanimous, but when called on to play statesman, he showed himself greedy and vindictive and thereby laid upon his country too heavy a burden. Cromwell, surely a fighting man if ever there was one, when asked once about his parents, said that he loved his mother, but always admired his father intensely because he was never satisfied with any bargain in which he got the best of the other man. Even the Romans, who thought it well to conquer the proud, knew that it was wise to be generous to the defeated. When will politicians learn that no treaty or compact can endure that is not founded on justice, and that loving kindness is the only binding tie between men and nations? For Clemenceau, the definitive signing of peace and the elections in January 1920 must be the end. He broke a rib the other day, merely travelling to London, and my prediction of 4 months ago that if he allowed himself to stand for president, he would be defeated by Paul Deschanel has been fulfilled. 26 years ago, they fought a duel, and Clemenceau wounded Deschanel savagely. Now time has brought retribution, and Clemenceau has had to submit to a final defeat. Yet he has done enough and more than enough to ensure him a high place in the pantheon of French worthies forever. Frank Carus.

certain bow of a chance archer. The present hour is not one for suggestions of silence. On every side, there is nothing but talkers talking futile words, the sound of which perhaps charms crowds of the deaf. Not that this matters to me so much as might be imagined. When a man has placed the whole interest of his life in action, he is little likely to pause over unnecessary trifles. For my part, I see you in all the triumphant assurance of that commanding voice of yours, which was not the least of your accomplishments. We did not always agree. But the tilts we had at one another left no ill feeling behind, and when tea time came round you would give me a nudge and utter these words that were innocent of either strategy or tactics. Come along, time to wet our whistles. Yes, we used to laugh sometimes. There is not much laughing today. Who would have thought that for us those were, in a way, good times? We were living when the agony was at its worst. We had not always time to grumble. Or, if there were occasional grumblings, the arrival of tea put an end to them. There were displays of temper, but there was one common hope, one common purpose. The enemy was there to make us friends. Foch, the enemy is still there. And that is why I bear you a grudge for laying your belated petard at the gates of history to wound me in the back, an insult to the days that are gone. I am sure that you did not remember my farewell to you. It was at the Paris Hotel de Ville, and about a memorial tablet on which three of us were inscribed as having served our country well, a crying injustice to so many others. As we went away, I laid my hand as a friend might on your breast, and, tapping your heart under the uniform, said, "Through it all, there's something good in there." You found no answer, and it so happened that I was never to see you again, except as you lay in state.

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1: The First World War is really the beginning point of the modern American Army. A soldier today would recognize the battlefield of the First World War, whereas a soldier in, say, even as late as the 1890s would be very confused. So it's really the origin point of what we consider modern conventional warfare.

0: one of the reasons why the American public has such a difficulty understanding the war is because they don't really know why we joined. There is no great spark. There is no Pearl Harbor moment. What happens is the war breaks out in August of 1914. It's a conflict between the great European empires. It is an outgrowth of an international diplomatic system that is based upon competition that we want to stay out of. American relations with Europe were very different than they are today. We had a much closer connection with the French, stemming from both of our revolutions. The relations between the United States and the rest of the continent were fairly strained. There are a lot of divisions. This is a time when a lot of Americans are immigrants, either first or second generation, and they hold a lot of ties to Europe. President Woodrow Wilson decided to support a position of neutrality. He argued that the United States, as a neutral country, was free to essentially go about its business trading with either side, and that we would not show favor to one or the other. Wilson's call to the American public is that he wanted them to be neutral in thought as well as deed. The British have a very different idea of this. They very quickly establish a blockade of Germany. So there is actually a very natural evolution of American relations in terms of economics during the war, where we start supplying the Allies and have a much larger trade relationship with the Allies than we do with the Central Powers, by virtue of the blockade and also by virtue of the sophisticated economic system already operating within Britain. They start running out of money. They start giving huge loans to their allies. Over the course of the war, what we see is that the United States starts to fill that gap and starts to provide more and more credit to the Allies. And in fact, the United States, by the time we go into the war, has supplanted Great Britain as the international creditor. It's going to impact Wilson's thinking, is going to give him influence over what the Allies do. When he talks about advocating for peace without victory, he actually means a peace based upon mutual agreement, where one side does not gain to the disadvantage of another, that in fact they all come together and create an equitable peace. He changes due to what he perceives as the growing threat of Imperial Germany. Probably the most important action that Germany takes that leads directly to the United States being involved in the war is the usage of what's called unrestricted submarine warfare. It is a type of commerce raiding. If a combatant was going to target an enemy's commerce, typically what you would do is you would intercept a vessel on the high seas, you would stop it, you would indicate that you were going to sink it, and you would allow the crew to depart. One of the problems with this is that the U-boats are very vulnerable on the surface, and the British are going to start arming merchant vessels. So the Germans decide instead that they're going to declare that any vessels found within a certain zone around the British Isles are fair game. They will not surface, they will go ahead and just fire upon them and sink them. And this is seen as really an affront to international law. The most famous sinking is, of course, the Lusitania. Or when the Germans sink the Lusitania, killing over 1,000 people, including over 100 Americans. The American public is horrified. President Wilson is very angry, of course. Several months later, the Germans sink another vessel, killing a couple more Americans. And the United States threatens to suspend diplomatic relations with Germany. Germany at this point makes a decision, makes a strategic decision that they are not willing to risk war against the United States at this point. So in fact, they make a pledge and they agree that they will suspend unrestricted submarine warfare. And they do. Circumstances are going to change very rapidly in 1917. The Germans, looking at the strategic situation that they're facing in the war, make a determination. The German Navy essentially argued that if they resume unrestricted sub-warfare, they can sink enough British shipping to knock the British out of the war before the United States can transport an army to Europe. This kind of sets in motion the events that are going to lead to the United States declaring war. Obviously, the other big element will be the Zimmermann telegram.
1: So the German Foreign Office starts to think about ways how this anticipated American intervention can be counteracted. They come up with Mexico. Mexico was a neutral country at the time, was riven by civil war, but nevertheless, it was a neutral country. So the German Foreign Secretary, Arthur Zimmermann, decides to make an alliance offer to Mexico. And he tells the Mexicans, we intend to declare unrestricted submarine warfare. If the United States indeed then declares war against us, we make you an offer. You go ahead, declare war on the United States, we'll help you, we'll give you money, some other unspecified support. The Germans were then hoping, well, even if the United States declares war on us, all their troops will be tied up on the border with Mexico, and therefore this American intervention into the war won't matter. Normally, and in peacetime, they would have sent this message by submarine cable. The problem was that in 1914, when the war broke out, the Royal Navy had retrieved this German submarine cable and had destroyed it. They came up with a pretty ingenious solution. They enlisted the help of the Americans. There was still an American embassy in Berlin. So the German Foreign Office approached the American embassy in Berlin and asked them, well, you know, can you help us? We have an important message for our ambassador in Washington, and we can't relay this by cable because the evil British have cut the cable. So the American embassy then sent this message on their own cables from Berlin to the State Department in Washington, D.C., not knowing what was in there. Well, what neither the Americans nor the Germans knew was that the British was intercepting all American traffic that was going through London. This message was routed through the American embassy in London. They wanted to know what the Americans were thinking. You know, they were neutrals, but an important neutral. So this Zimmermann telegram, as it then became known, almost by accident landed in the lap of British naval intelligence. They decrypted it. They saw very quickly this is not an American message. This is a German message, a very interesting German message. They see this is very explosive, and they would like to give this to the Americans. But they can't do it at this point because the Americans would probably ask, this is very interesting, but where did you get this message from? And the British can't really say, well, you know, we're routinely reading your traffic. So they also then retrieve the second message that the German ambassador from Washington sends to Mexico City. This is the copy they then give the American ambassador in London with the not entirely true, but also not untrue explanation that this message was obtained in Mexico City.
0: Wilson had still viewed the international system as the main culprit for the war. However, he looks at unrestricted submarine warfare. He looks at the Zimmermann telegram. He looks at Germany's militaristic nature. And he sees in Germany an autocracy. And he sees Germany as a threat to international peace. He sees Germany as a threat to democracy. In Wilson's war message, he specifies very clearly that the United States is going to wage war against the government of Imperial Germany, not against the German people, and that we are waging war against what he sees as an autocratic, militaristic, dictatorial regime that is a threat to international peace, and that the German government has to be checked. So the object is not necessarily to defeat the German people, it's not to annihilate Germany as a country, it is to defeat and overthrow German autocratic regime and make it so that democracy can spread.
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In 1914, the German army overran the small nation of Belgium, leaving thousands starving and homeless. 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

0: In the dark autumn of 1914, the city sprang up almost in a night, as if by enchantment. It was white magic that called it into being, the deep, quiet, strong impulse of compassion and protection that moved the motherly heart of Holland when she saw the hundreds of thousands of Belgian fugitives pouring out of their bleeding, ravaged land, and running, stumbling, creeping on hands and knees, blindly, instinctively turning to her for safety and help. "Come to me," she said, like a good woman who holds out her arms and spreads her knees to make a lap for tired and frightened children. "Come to me. I will take care of you. You will be safe with me." All doors were open. The little brick farmhouses and cottages with their gaily painted window shutters, the long rows of city houses with their steep gables, the prim and placid country mansions set among their high trees and formal flower gardens, all kinds of dwellings, from the poorest to the richest, welcomed these guests of sorrow and distress. Many a humble family drained its savings bank reservoir to keep the stream of its hospitality flowing. Unused factories were turned into barracks. Deserted summer hotels were filled up. Even empty greenhouses were adapted to the need of human horticulture. All Holland was enrolled, formally or informally, in a big Comité voor Belgische Slachtoffers. But soon it was evident that the impromptu methods of generosity could not meet the demands of the case. Private resources were exhausted. Poor people could no longer feed and clothe their poorer guests. Families were unhappily divided. In the huge flock of exiles driven out by the cruel German terror, there were goats as well as sheep, and some of them bewildered and shocked the orderly Dutch homes where they were sheltered by their nocturnal habits and negligible morals. Something had to be done to bring order and system into the chaos of brotherly love. Otherwise the neat Dutch mind, which is so close to the Dutch heart, could not rest in its bed. This vast trouble, which the evil of German militarism had thrust upon a helpless folk, must be helped out by a wise touch of military organization, which is a good thing even for the most peaceful people. So it was that the City of Refuge, and others like it, grew up swiftly in the wilderness. It stands in the heathland that slopes and rolls from the wooded hills of Gelderland to the southern shore of the Zuider Zee, a sandy country overgrown with scrub oaks and pines and heather, yet very healthy and well-drained, and not unfertile under cultivation. You may see that in the little neighbor village, where the trees arch over the streets, and the kitchen gardens prosper, and the shrubs and flowers bloom abundantly. The small houses and hotels of this tiny summer resort are of brick. It has an old, well-established look, a place of relaxation with restraint, not of ungirdled frivolity. The plain Dutch people love their holidays, but they take them serenely and by rule. Long walks and bicycle rides, placid and nourishing picnics in the woods or by the sea, afternoon tea parties in sheltered arbors. One of their favorite names for a country place is Weltevreden, perfectly contented. The commandant of the City of Refuge lives in one of the little brick houses of the village. He is a portly, rosy old bachelor, with curly brown beard and a military bearing, a man of fine education and wide experience, seasoned in colonial diplomacy. The ruling idea in his mind is discipline, authority. His official speech is abrupt and final, the manner of a martinet covering a heart full of kindness and generous impulses. "Come," he says, after a good breakfast, "I want you to see my camp. It is not as fine and fancy as the later ones, but we built it in a hurry, and we had it ready on time." A short ride over a sandy road brings you to the city gate, an opening in the wide enclosure of perhaps 2 or 3 square miles along the dwarf pines and oaks. The guardhouse is kept by a squad of Dutch soldiers, but it is in no sense a prison camp, for people are coming and going freely all the time, and the only rules within are those of decency and good order. "Capacity, 10,000," says the commandant, sweeping his hand around the open circle. Quite a city, nicht wahr? I will show you the various arrangements. All the buildings are of wood, a mushroom city, but constructed with intelligence to meet the needs of the sudden, helpless population. You visit the big kitchen with its ever-simmering kettles, the dining halls with their long tables and benches, the schoolhouses full of lively, irrepressible children, the wash-house where always talkative and jocose laundresses are scrubbing and wringing the clothes, the sewing-rooms where hundreds of women and girls are busy with garments and gossip, the chapel where religious services are held by the devoted pastors, the recreation-room which is the social center of the city, the clothing-store-rooms where you find several American girls working for love. Then you go through the long family barracks, where each family has a separate cubicle, more or less neat and comfortable, sometimes prettily decorated, according to the family taste and habit. The barracks for the single men, the barracks for the single women, the two hospitals, one general, the other for infectious diseases, and last of all, the house where the half-dozen disorderly women are confined, surrounded by a double fence of barbed wire and guarded by a sentry. Poor, wretched creatures. You are sorry for them. Why not put the disorderly men into a house of confinement, too? Ah, says the commandant bluntly, we find it easier and better to send the disorderly men to jail or hospital in some near town. We are easier with the women. I pity them, but they are full of poison. We can't let them go loose in the camp for fear of infection. How many of the roots of human nature are uncovered in a place like this? The branches and the foliage and the blossoms, too, are seen more clearly in this air, where all things are necessarily open and in common. The men are generally less industrious than the women, but they work willingly at the grading of roads and paths, the laying out and planting of flower beds, the construction of ornamental designs, of doubtful taste but unquestionable sincerity. You read the names which they have given to the different streets and barracks, and the passageways between the cubicles, and you understand the strong, instinctive love which binds them to their native Belgium. Antwerp Avenue, Louvain Avenue, Malines Street, Liege Street, and streets bearing names of many ruined towns and villages of which you have never heard, but which are forever dear to the hearts of these exiles. The names of the hero king, Albert, and of his brave consort, Queen Elizabeth, are honored by inscriptions, and their pictures, cut from newspapers, decorate the schoolrooms and the little family cubicles. The brutal power which reigns at Berlin may drive the Belgians out of Belgium by terror and oppression, but it cannot drive Belgium out of the hearts of the Belgians. While they live, their country lives, and Albert is still their king. But think of the unnatural conditions into which these thousands of human beings, yes, and hundreds of thousands like them, torn from their homes, uprooted, dispersed, impoverished, are forced by this bitter, cruel war. Think of the cold and ruined hearthstones, the scattered families, the shelterless children, the desolate and broken hearts. This is what Germany has inflicted upon mankind in order to realize her robber dream. Yet the city of refuge, being human, has its bright spots and its bits of compensation. Here is one out of many. The chief nurse, a young Dutch lady of charming face and manners, serving as a volunteer under the sacred sign of the Red Cross, comes in, one morning, to make her report to the commandant. Well, he says, disguising in his big voice of command the warm admiration which he feels for the lady, what is the trouble today? Speak up. Nothing, sir, she answers calmly. Everything is going on pretty well. No new cases of measles, those in the hospital improving. The only thing that bothers me is the continual complaint about Mrs. Van Orley. You remember her, a thin, dark little person. She is melancholy and morose, quarrels all the time, says someone has stolen her children. The people near her in the barracks complain that she disturbs them at night, moans and talks aloud in her sleep, jumps up and runs down the corridor, laughing or crying. Here they are. They don't believe she ever had any children. They think she is crazy and want her put out. But I don't agree with that. I think she has had children, and now she has dreams.
1: Send her away, growls the commandant. Send her to a sanatorium. This camp is not a lunatic asylum.
0: But, interposes the nurse in her most discreet voice, she is really a very nice woman. If you will allow me to take her on as a housemaid in the general hospital, I think I could make something out of her. At least I should like to try.
1: Have your own way, says the commandant, relenting. You always do. Now tell me the next trouble. You have something more up your sleeve, I'm sure.
0: Babies, she replies demurely. Two babies from Amsterdam, lost, somehow or other, in the flight. No trace of their people. A family in Zaandam has been taking care of them, but can't afford it any longer. So the Amsterdam committee has sent them here.
1: The commandant has listened, his cheeks growing redder and redder, his eyes rounder and more prominent. He springs up and paces the floor in wrath.
0: Babies, he cries stormily. By all the gods, those Amsterdammers! Excuse me, but this is too much. Do they think this is a foundling asylum or a nursing home? Babies! What in heaven's name am I to do with them? Babies! Where are those babies?
1: Just outside, and very nice babies indeed, says the nurse, opening the hall door and giving a soft call.
0: Enter a slim, black-haired boy of about 3.5 years, and a plump, golden-haired girl about a year younger. They toddle to the nurse and snuggle against her blue dress and white apron.
1: Smiling, she guides them toward the commandant and says, "Here they are, sir. How do you like them?"
0: That terrific personage has suddenly been transformed from haircloth into silk. He beams, and pulling out his fat gold watch, coos like a hoarse dove. "Look here, Kinderen. Come and hear the bells in my tick-tock." Presently he has one of them leaning against the inside of each knee, listening ardently to the watch.
1: "What do you think of that?" he says.
0: "What is your name, youngster?"
1: "Hendrik," answers the boy, looking up.
0: "Hendrik what? You have another name, haven't you?"
1: The boy shakes his head and looks puzzled, as if the thought of two names were too much for him.
0: "Hendrik," he repeats, more clearly and firmly.
1: "And what is her name?" asks the commandant, patting the little girl.
0: "Sus," answers the boy. "Mama says ickle angel. Hendrik says sus."
1: Any effort to get more information from the children was fruitless. They were too small to remember much, and what they did remember was of their own size, only very little things, of no importance except to themselves. The commandant looks at the nurse quizzically. Not yet, anyhow, she answers, smiling broadly.
0: Let us take them up to the camp. I bet we can find someone there to look after them. What do you say, sir?
1: Well, well, he sighs. Have your own way, as usual. Just ring that bell for the automobile.
0: Ost ublieft.
1: In the busy sewing room, the two children are standing up on one of the tables. The commandant has an arm around each of them, for they are a little frightened by so much noise and so many eyes looking at them. The chatter dies down as he speaks in his gruff, authoritative voice, but with a twinkle in his eyes, rather like a middle-aged Santa Claus.
0: Look here. I've got two fine babies.
1: A titter runs through the room.
0: Jean Meunier, says one of the women. Congratulations. They are Lievelingen, darlings.
1: Silence, growls the commandant, amiably. None of your impudence, you women. Look here. These two children. I want somebody to adopt them, or at least to take care of them. I will pay for them. Their names are Hendrik and...
0: A commotion at the lower end of the room. A thin, dark little woman is standing up, waving her piece of sewing like a flag, her big eyes flaming with excitement.
1: Stop! She cries, hurrying and stumbling forward through the crowd of women and girls.
0: Oh, stop a minute! They are mine! I lost them! Mine! I tell you, lost! Mine!
1: She reaches the head of the table and flings her arms around the boy, crying, "My Hendrik!" The boy hesitates a second, startled by the sudden wildness of her caress. Then he presses his hot little face on her neck. "Leva Moder," he murmurs. "Where was you? I look." But the thin, dark little woman has fainted dead away. The rest we will leave, as the wise commandant does, to the chief nurse.

0: We willed it not.
1: Wake up, England!
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Now, on HistoryRadio.org, we join the French writer, Henri Barbusse, on a World War I battlefield. In his 1916 text, Bombardment, the voice is that of a modern reader.

0: We are in the flat country, a vast mistiness, but above it is dark blue. The end of the night is marked by a little falling snow which powders our shoulders and the folds in our sleeves. We are marching in fours, hooded. We seem, in the turbid twilight, to be the wandering survivors of one northern district who are trekking to another. We have followed a road and have crossed the ruins of Albert Saint-Nazaire. We have had confused glimpses of its whitish heaps of houses and the dim spiderwebs of its suspended roofs. The village is so long that although full night buried us in it, we saw its last buildings beginning to pale in the frost of dawn. Through the grating of a cellar on the edge of this petrified ocean's waves, we made out the fire, kept going by the custodians of the dead town. We have paddled in swampy fields, lost ourselves in silent places where the mud seized us by the feet. We have dubiously regained our balance and our bearings again on another road, the one which leads from Kerenzi to Suchet. The tall bordering poplars are shivered and their trunks mangled. In one place the road is an enormous colonnade of trees destroyed. Then, marching with us on both sides, we see through the shadows ghostly dwarfs of trees, wide cloven like spreading palms, botched and jumbled into round blocks or long strips, doubled upon themselves as if they knelt. From time to time our march is disordered and bustled by the yielding of a swamp. The road becomes a marsh, which we cross on our heels, while our feet make the sound of sculling. Planks have been laid in it here and there, where they have so far sunk in the mud as to proffer their edges to us, we slip on them. Sometimes there is enough water to float them, and then under the weight of a man, they splash and go under, and the man stumbles or falls with frenzied imprecations. It must be 5 o'clock. The stark and a frightening scene unfolds itself to our eyes, but it is still encircled by a great fantastic ring of mist and of darkness. We go on and on without pause, and come to a place where we can make out a dark hillock, at the foot of which there seems to be some lively movement of human beings. "Advance by twos," says the leader of the detachment. "Let each team of two take alternately a plank and a hurdle." We load ourselves up. One of the two in each couple assumes the rifles of his partner as well as his own. The other, with difficulty, shifts and pulls out from the pile a long plank, muddy and slippery, which weighs full 80 pounds, or a hurdle of leafy branches as big as a door, which he can only just keep on his back as he bends forward with his hands aloft and grips its edges.
1: We resume our march, very slowly and very ponderously, scattered over the now greying road, with complaints and heavy curses which the effort strangles in our throats. After about 100 yards, the two men of each team exchange loads, so that after 200 yards, in spite of the bitter blenching breeze of early morning, all but the noncoms are running with sweat. Suddenly, a vivid star expands down yonder in the uncertain direction that we are taking. A rocket. Widely, it lights a part of the sky with its milky nimbus, blots out the stars, and then falls gracefully, fairy-like. There is a swift light opposite us over there, a flash and a detonation. It is a shell. By the flat reflection that the explosion instantaneously spreads over the lower sky, we see a ridge clearly outlined in front of us from east to west, perhaps half a mile away. That ridge is ours. So much of it as we can see from here and up to the top of it where our troops are. On the other slope, 100 yards from our first line, is the German line. The shell fell on the summit in our lines. It is the others who are firing. Another shell, another, and yet another, plants trees of faintly violet light on the top of the rise, and each of them dully illumines the whole of the horizon. Soon there is a sparkling of brilliant stars and a sudden jungle of fiery plumes on the hill, and the fairy mirage of blue and white hangs lightly before our eyes in the full gulf of the night. Those among us who must devote the whole buttress power of their arms and legs to prevent their greasy loads from sliding off their backs and to prevent themselves from sliding to the ground, these neither see nor hear anything. The others, sniffing and shivering with cold, wiping their noses with limp and sodden handkerchiefs, watch and remark, cursing the obstacles in the way with fragments of profanity. "It's like watching fireworks," they say. And to complete the illusion of a great operatic scene, fairy-like but sinister, before which our bent and black party crawls and splashes, behold a red star, and then a green, then a sheaf of red fire, very much tardier. In our ranks, as the available half of our pairs of eyes watch the display, we cannot help murmuring in idle tones of popular admiration, "Ah, a red one. Look, a green one." It is the Germans who are sending up signals, and our men as well, who are asking for artillery support. Our road turns and climbs again, as the day at last decides to appear. Everything looks dirty. A layer of stickiness, pearl grey and white, covers the road, and around it the real world makes a mournful appearance. Behind us we leave ruined Souchez, whose houses are only flat heaps of rubbish, and her trees but humps of bramble-like slivers. We plunge into a hole on our left, the entrance to the communication trench. We let our loads fall in a circular enclosure prepared for them, and both hot and frozen, we settled in the trench and wait, our hands abraded, wet and stiff with cramp. Buried in our holes up to the chin, our chests heaving against the solid bulk of the ground that protects us, we watch the dazzling and deepening drama develop. The bombardment is redoubled. The trees of light on the ridge have melted into hazy parachutes in the pallor of dawn, sickly heads of Medusa with points of fire. Then, more sharply defined as the day expands, they become bunches of smoke feathers, ostrich feathers, white and grey, which come suddenly to life on the jumbled and melancholy soil of Hill 119, 500 or 600 yards in front of us, and then slowly fade away. They are truly the pillar of fire and the pillar of cloud, circling as one and thundering together. On the flank of the hill we see a party of men running to earth. One by one they disappear, swallowed up by the adjoining anthills. Now, one can better make out the form of our guests. At each shot, a tuft of sulphurous white, underlined in black, forms 60 yards up in the air, unfolds and mottles itself, and we catch in the explosion the whistling of the charge of bullets that the yellow cloud hurls angrily to the ground. It bursts in sixfold squalls, one after another, bang, bang, bang, bang, bang, bang. It is the 77mm gun. We disdain the 77mm shrapnel, in spite of the fact that Blaisbois was killed by one of them 3 days ago. They nearly always burst too high. Barque explains it to us, although we know it well. "One's chamber pot protects one's nut well enough against the bullets, so they can destroy your shoulder and damn well knock you down, but they don't spread you about. Naturally, you've got to be fly all the same. Got to be careful you don't lift your neb in the air as long as they're buzzing about, nor put your hand out to see if it's raining. Now, our 75mm. "They aren't only the 77s, Mesnil Andre broke in. "There's all damned sorts. Spell those out for me." Those are shrill and cutting whistles, trembling or rattling, and clouds of all shapes gather on the slopes yonder, whose vastness shows through them. Slopes where our men are in the depths of the dugouts. Gigantic plumes of faint fire mingle with huge tassels of steam. Tufts that throw out straight filaments, smoky feathers that expand as they fall. Quite white or greenish-grey, black or copper, with gleams of gold, or as if blotched with ink. The last two explosions are quite near. Above the battered ground they take shape like vast balls of black and tawny dust, and as they deploy and leisurely depart at the wind's will, having finished their task, they have the outline of fabled dragons. Our line of faces on the level of the ground turns that way, and we follow them with our eyes from the bottom of the trench in the middle of this country peopled by blazing and ferocious apparitions, these fields that the sky has crushed.
0: Those, they the 150mm howitzers.
1: They the 210's calf head.
0: There go the regular guns too, the hogs. Look at that one.
1: It was a shell that burst on the ground and threw up earth and debris in a fan-shaped cloud of darkness. Across the cloven land, it looked like the frightful spitting of some volcano piled up in the bowels of the earth. A diabolical uproar surrounds us. We are conscious of a sustained crescendo, an incessant multiplication of the universal frenzy. A hurricane of hoarse and hollow banging, of ranging clamour, of piercing and beast-like screams, fastens furiously with tatters of smoke upon the earth where we are buried up to our necks, and the wind of the shells seems to set it heaving and pitching.
0: "Look at that," bawls Bark, "and me that said they short of munitions."
1: "Ooh la la, we know all about that. That and the other fudge the newspapers squirt all over us." A dull crackle makes itself audible amidst the babel of noise. That slow rattle is of all the sounds of war the one that most quickens the heart.
0: "The coffee mill, one of ours, listen. The shots come regularly, while the Boches haven't got the same length of time between the shots. They go crack, crack, crack, crack, crack, crack, crack."
1: "Don't cod yourself, crackpate. It isn't an unsewing machine at all. It's a motorcycle on the road to 31 Dugout, away yonder."
0: "Well, I think it's a chap up aloft there, having a look around from his broomstick," chuckles Pepin, as he raises his nose and sweeps the firmament in search of an aeroplane.
1: A discussion arises, but one cannot say what the noise is, and that's all. One tries in vain to become familiar with all those diverse disturbances. It even happened the other day in the wood that a whole section mistook for the horse howl of a shell the first notes of a neighbouring mule as he began his whinnying bray.
0: "I say, there's a good show of sausages in the air this morning," says Lamousse.
1: Lifting our eyes, we count them.
0: "There are 8 sausages on our side and 8 on the Boches," says Cocon, who has already counted them.
1: There are, in fact, at regular intervals along the horizon opposite the distance-dwindled group of captive enemy balloons, the 8 long hovering eyes of the army, buoyant and sensitive, and joined to the various headquarters by living threads.
0: They see us as we see them. How the devil can one escape from that row of God Almighties up there?
1: There's our reply. Suddenly, behind our backs, there bursts a sharp and deafening stridor of the 75s. Their increasing crackling thunder arouses and elates us. We shout with our guns and look at each other without hearing our shouts, except for the curiously piercing voice that comes from Bark's great mouth amid the rolling of that fantastic drum whose every note is the report of a cannon. Then we turn our eyes ahead and outstretch our necks, and on the top of the hill we see the still higher silhouette of a row of black infernal trees whose terrible roots are striking down into the invisible slope where the enemy cowers. While the 75 battery continues its barking 100 yards behind us, the sharp anvil blows of a huge hammer, followed by a dizzy scream of force and fury, a gigantic gurgling dominates the devilish oratorio. That also is coming from our side.
0: It's a grandpa, that one.
1: The shell cleaves the air at perhaps 1,000 yards above us. The voice of its gun covers all as with a pavilion of resonance. The sound of its travel is sluggish, and one divines a projectile bigger-boweled, more enormous than the others. We can hear it passing and declining in front with the ponderous and increasing vibration of a train that enters a station under brakes. Then its heavy whine sounds fainter. We watch the hill opposite, and after several seconds it is covered by a salmon-pink cloud that the wind spreads over one half of the horizon.
0: "It's a 220mm.
1: "One can see them," declares Volpat.
0: "Those shells, when they come out of the gun,
1: If you're in the right line, you can even see them a good long away from the gun. Another follows.
2: There, look, look. Did you see that one? You didn't look quick enough. You missed it. Get a move on. Look, another. Did you see it?
1: I did not see it.
2: Ass. Gotta be a bedstead for you to see it. Look, quick, that one, there. Did you see it, unlucky good for nothing?
1: I saw it. Is that all? Some have made out a small black object, slender and pointed as a blackbird with folded wings, pricking a wide curve down from the zenith.
2: That weighs 240 pounds, that one, my old bug, says Volpat proudly. And when that drops on a funk hole, it kills everybody inside it. Those that aren't picked off by the explosion are struck dead by the wind of it, or they gas poison before they can say "Auf."
1: The 270mm shell can be seen very well too. Talk about a bit of iron.
2: When the howitzer sends it up, allez, off you go.
1: And the 155 Rimalho too. But you can't see that one because it goes too straight and too far. The more you look for it, the more it vanishes before your eyes. In a stench of sulphur amid black powder, of burnt stuff and calcined earth, which roams in sheets about the country, all the menagerie is let loose and gives battle. Bellowings, roarings, growlings, strange and savage, feline caterwaulings that fiercely rend your ears and search your belly, or the long-drawn piercing hoot like the siren of a ship in distress. At times, even something like shouts cross each other in the air currents, with curious variations of tone that make them sound human. The country is bodily lifted in places and falls back again. From one end of the horizon to the other, it seems to us that the earth itself is raging with storm and tempest. And the greatest guns, far away and still further, diffuse growls, much subdued and smothered, but you know the strength of them by the displacement of air which comes and wraps you on the ear. Now behold a heavy mass of woolly green, which expands and hovers over the bombarded region, and draws out in every direction. This touch of strangely incongruous colour in the picture summons attention, and all we encaged prisoners turn our faces towards the hideous outcrop.
2: Gas, probably. Let's have our masks ready. The hogs. They unfair tricks, those, says Farfadet.
1: They what? Asks Bark jeeringly.
2: Why, yes, they dirty dodgers, those gases.
1: You make me tired, retorts Bark, with your fair ways and your unfair ways. When you've seen men squashed, cut in two, or divided from top to bottom, blown into showers by an ordinary shell, bellies turned inside out and scattered anyhow, skulls forced bodily into the chest as if by a blow with a club, and in place of a head, a bit of neck oozing current jam of brains all over the chest and back. You've seen that, and yet you can say there are clean ways.
2: Doesn't alter the fact that the shell is allowed. It's recognized.
1: Ah la la, I'll tell you what. You make me blubber just as much as you make me laugh. And he turns his back.
2: Hey, look out, boys.
1: We strain our eyes, and one of us has thrown himself flat on the ground. Others look instinctively and frowning towards the shelter that we have not time to reach. And during these 2 seconds, each one bends his head. It is a grating noise, as of huge scissors which comes nearer and nearer to us, and ends at last with a ringing crash of unloaded iron. That ore fell not far from us, 200 yards away, perhaps. We crouch in the bottom of the trench and remain doubled up while the place where we are is lashed by a shower of little fragments.
3: Don't want this in my tummy, even from that distance, says Paradis, extracting from the earth of the trench wall a morsel that has just lodged there. It is like a bit of coke bristling with edged and pointed facets as he dances it in his hand so as not to burn himself. There is a hissing noise. Paradis sharply bows his head and we follow suit.
2: The fuse. It has gone over.
1: The shrapnel fuse goes up and then comes down vertically.
3: but that of the percussion shell detaches itself from the broken mass after the explosion and usually abides buried at the point of contact. But at other times it flies off at random like a big red hot pebble. One must beware of it. It may hurl itself on you a very long time after the detonation, and by incredible paths passing over the embankment and plunging into the cavities.
2: Nothing so piggish as a fuse. It happened to me once.
3: There's worse things, broke in Bags of the 11th. The Austrian shells, the 130s and the 74s. I'm afraid of them. They nickel-plated, they say. But what I do know, seeing I've been there, is they come so quick you can't do anything to dodge them. You no sooner hear 'em snoring than they burst on you. The German 105s neither. You haven't hardly the time to flatten yourself. I once got the gunners to tell me all about them. I tell you, the shells from the naval guns, you haven't the time to hear 'em. Got to pack yourself up before they come. And there's that new shell, a dirty devil, that breaks wind after it dodged into the earth and out of it again, two or three times in the space of 6 yards. When I know there's one of them about, I want to go round the corner. I remember one time...
2: That's all nothing, my lads, said the new sergeant, stopping on his way past. You ought to see what they chucked at us at Verdun, where I've come from. Nothing but whoppers, 380s and 420s and 244s. When you've been shelled down there, you know all about it. The woods are sliced down like cornfields, the dugouts marked and burst in even when they've three thicknesses of beams, all the road crossings sprinkled, the roads blown into the air and changed into long heaps of smashed convoys and wrecked guns, corpses twisted together as though shoveled up. You could see 30 chaps laid out by one shot at the crossroads. You could see fellows whirling around as they went up, always about 15 yards, and bits of trousers caught and stuck on the top of the trees that were left. You could see one of these 380s go into a house at Verdun by the roof, bore through two or three floors and burst at the bottom, and all the damn lots got to go aloft. And in the fields, whole battalions would scatter and lie flat under the shower like poor little defenseless rabbits. At every step on the ground in the fields, you got lumps as thick as your arm and as wide as that, and it'd take four poilus to lift the lump of iron. The fields looked as if they were full of rocks. And that went on without a halt for months on end. Months on end. The sergeant repeated as he passed on, no doubt to tell again the story of his souvenirs somewhere else. Look, look, Corporal, those chaps over there. Are they soft in the head?
3: On the bombardment position, we saw dots of human beings emerge hurriedly and run towards the explosions.
2: They gunners, said Bertrand.
3: As soon as the shells burst, they sprint and rummage for the fuse in the hole. For the position of the fuse gives the direction of its battery, you see, by the way it's dug itself in. And as for the distance, you've only got to read it. It's shown on the range figures, cut on the time fuse, which is set just before firing.
2: No matter, they're off their onions to go out under such shelling.
3: Gunners, my boy, says a man of another company, who was strolling in the trench, are either quite good or quite bad. Either they trumps or they trash, I tell you.
2: That's true of all privates, what you're saying.
3: Possibly, but I'm not talking to you about all privates. I'm talking to you about gunners. And I tell you too that,
2: hey my lads, better find a hole to dump yourselves in before you get one on the snitch.
3: The strolling stranger carried his story away, and Cocon, who was in a perverse mood, declared, we can be doing our hair in the dugout, seeing it's rather boring outside.
2: Look, they're sending torpedoes over there, said Paradis, pointing.
3: Torpedoes go straight up, or very nearly so, like larks fluttering and rustling. Then they stop, hesitate, and come straight down again, heralding their fall in its last seconds by a baby cry that we know well. From here the inhabitants of the ridge seem like invisible players lying that we know well. From here the inhabitants of the ridge seem like invisible players lined up for a game with a ball.
2: In the Argonne,

0: The contrivance has not burst. It's a shell that cried off, Paradis asserts. And we strain our ears for the satisfaction of hearing, or of not hearing, others. Lamousse says, all the fields and the roads and the villages about here, they covered with dud shells of all sizes, ours as well, to say truth. The ground must be full of them, that you can't see. I wonder how they'll go on later, when the time comes to say, that's enough of it, let's start work again. And all the time, in a monotony of madness, the avalanche of fire and iron goes on. Shrapnel with its whistling explosion and its overcharged heart of furious metal, and the great percussion shells, whose thunder is that of the railway engine which crashes suddenly into a wall, the thunder of loaded rails or steel beams toppling down a declivity. The air is now glutted and viewless. It is crossed and recrossed by heavy blasts, and the murder of the earth continues all around, deeply and more deeply, to the limit of completion. There are even other guns which now join in. They are ours. The report is like that of the 75s, but louder, and it has a prolonged and resounding echo like thunder reverberating among mountains. They the long 120s. They're on the edge of the wood half a mile away. Fine guns, old man, like greyhounds. They slender and fine-nosed, those guns. You want to call them Madame. They're not like the 220s. They're all snout, like coal scuttles, and spit their shells out from the bottom upwards. The 120s get there just the same, but among the teams of artillery, they look like kids in bassinets. Conversation languishes. Here and there are yawns. The dimensions and weight of this outbreak of the guns fatigue the mind. Our voices flounder in it and are drowned. I've never seen anything like this for a bombardment, shouts Barque. We always say that, replies Paradis. Just so, bawls Volpat. There's been talk of an attack lately. I should say this is the beginning of something. The others say simply, ah. Volpat displays an intention of snatching a wink of sleep. He settles himself on the ground with his back against one wall of the trench, and his feet buttressed against the other wall. We converse together on diverse subjects. Biquet tells the story of a rat he has seen.
1: He was cheeky and comical, you know. I had taken off my trotter cases, and that rat, he chewed all the edge of the uppers into embroidery. Of course, I'd greased them.
0: Volpat, who is now definitely out of action, moves and says, I can't get to sleep for your gabbling. You can't make me believe, old fraud, says Marthereau. You can raise a single snore with a shindy like this all around you. Volpat replies with one.
2: Fall in, march.
0: We are changing our spot. Where are they taking us to? We have no idea. The most we know is that we are in reserve, and that they may take us round to strengthen certain points in succession, or to clear the communication trenches, in which the regulation of passing troops is as complicated a job if blocks and collisions are to be avoided, as it is of the trains in a busy station. It is impossible to make out the meaning of the immense manoeuvre in which the rolling of our regiment is only that of a little wheel, nor what is going on in all the huge area of the sector. But, lost in the network of deeps, where we go and come without end, weary, harassed, and stiff-jointed by prolonged halts, stupefied by noise and delay, poisoned by smoke, we make out that our artillery is becoming more and more active. The offensive seems to have changed places. Halt! A fire of intense and incredible fury was threshing the parapets of the trench where we were halted at the moment.
3: Fritz is going it strong. He's afraid of an attack. He's going dotty. Ah, isn't he letting fly?
0: A heavy hail was pouring over us, hacking terribly at atmosphere and sky, scraping and skimming all the plain. I looked through a loophole and saw a swift and strange vision. In front of us, a dozen yards away at most, there were motionless forms outstretched side by side. A row of mown down soldiers, and the countless projectiles that hurtled from

All sides were riddling this rank of the dead. The bullets that flayed the soil in straight streaks amid raised slender stems of cloud were perforating and ripping the body so rigidly close to the ground, breaking the stiffened limbs, plunging into the wan and vacant faces, bursting and bespattering the liquefied eyes, and even did that file of corpses stir and budge out of line under the avalanche. We could hear the blunt sound of the dizzy copper points as they pierced cloth and flesh, the sound of a furious stroke with a knife, the harsh blow of a stick upon clothing. Above us rushed jets of shrill whistling, with a declining and far more serious hum of ricochets, and we bent our heads under the enormous flight of noises and voices. "Trench must be cleared. Gear up." We leave this most infamous corner of the battlefield, where even the dead are torn, wounded and slain anew. We turn towards the right and towards the rear. The communication trench rises, and at the top of the gully we pass in front of a telephone station and a group of artillery officers and gunners. Here there is a further halt. We mark time, and hear the artillery observer shout his command, which the telephonist buried beside him picks up and repeats. "First gun, same sight, 2/10 to left, 3 a minute. Some of us have risked our heads over the edge of the bank and have glimpsed, for the space of the lightning's flash, all the field of battle round which our company has uncertainly wandered since the morning. I saw a limitless grey plain across whose width the wind seemed to be driving faint and thin waves of dust, pierced in places by a more pointed billow of smoke. Where the sun and the clouds trail patches of black and of white, the immense space sparkles dully from point to point where our batteries are firing, and I saw it one moment entirely spangled with short-lived flashes. Another minute, part of the field grew dark under a steamy and whitish film, a sort of hurricane of snow. Afar, on the evil, endless and half-ruined fields, caverned like cemeteries, we see the slender skeleton of a church, like a bit of torn paper, and from one margin of the picture to the other, dim rows of vertical marks, close together and underlined, like the straight strokes of a written page. These are the roads and their trees. Delicate meandering lines streak the plain backward and forward, and rule it in squares, and these windings are stippled with men. We can make out some fragments of lines made up of these human points who have emerged from the hollowed streaks and are moving on the plain in the horrible face of the flying firmament. It is difficult to believe that each of those tiny spots is a living thing with fragile and quivering flesh, infinitely unarmed in space, full of deep thoughts, full of far memories and crowded pictures. One is fascinated by the scattered dust of men as small as the stars in the sky. Poor unknowns, poor fellow men, it is your turn to give battle. Another time it will be ours. Perhaps tomorrow it will be ours to feel the heavens burst over our heads or the earth open under our feet, to be assailed by the prodigious plague of projectiles, to be swept away by the blast of a tornado 100,000 times stronger than the tornado. They urge us into the rearward shelters. For our eyes, the field of death vanishes. To our ears, the thunder is deadened on the great anvil of the clouds. The sound of universal destruction is still. The squad surrounds itself with the familiar noises of life and sinks into the fondling littleness of the dugouts.

You have just heard Bombardment, by the French writer Henri Barbusse. The voice was that of a modern reader. The music you heard was composed by Kevin MacLeod, and released under a Creative Commons license.

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Few stories of the Great War contain more romance, adventure, and tragedy than that of the Dutch Javanese woman who was shot as a spy on the rifle range at Vincennes at the breaking of dawn on the morning of October 15, 1917. Marguerite Gertrude Zell, better known as Mademoiselle Mata Hari, lived in an atmosphere of mystery and mysticism. She was born in Java about 1877, the daughter of a Javanese mother and a wealthy Dutch planter. As a child, she gave promise of the great beauty which came to her in later life. As a young woman, she was tall and dark, with a wonderful skin that was almost bronze in color. She seems to have had natural talents of a high order and was given opportunities for education not granted to the poorer inhabitants of that Dutch possession. It is not strange that she should have had an unusually colorful life. One need only try to picture her early surroundings to understand that her existence was to be an uncommon one in every respect. In the locality where she was born and reared, there were many men of many races. Besides the Javanese, there were Arabs, immigrant Malays, Chinese, Hindus, and other Orientals, and some Dutch and other Europeans. Among the educated Javanese, there was a love of literature, and we are told that they were fond of romances, poems, and chronicles of the olden days, and that many of them made translations from the Sanskrit and Arabic. Christianity did not thrive in the islands, and the religions which predominated then, as now, were Mohammedanism, Brahmanism, and Buddhism. As a child, Mata Hari roamed among the remarkable Hindu ruins which dotted Java. She visited the beautiful temples of Buddha and peered over the edge of more than one terrifying volcano. Her father died when she was quite young, and her mother, in order to protect her from the dangers which beset a child in that country of mixed races, took her to Burma and placed her in a Buddhist temple to learn the art of dancing, and at the same time pledged her to the life of a Vestal Bayadere. It was on this occasion that she was given the name of Mata Hari. She must have remained there for nearly 10 years, but when she was still in her teens, she escaped from the temple. The escape occurred on the occasion of a great Buddhist festival where she met a young army officer. She fell in love with the man, and the story has it that they were married and that 2 children were the result of the union. One report says that the boy, who was the favorite of his mother, died suddenly, and that a post-mortem examination proved that he had been poisoned, and finally that the dancer, taking the law into her own hands, shot a discharged gardener who was suspected of the crime. She fled from her home and, going to Paris, began the professional career which gave her a worldwide reputation. The husband, we are informed, died soon after this, and the other child, a daughter, is now supposed to be living in England. Surely this may be regarded as a sufficiently interesting prelude to the sensational life of a woman whose life was to end before a firing squad on the plains of Vincennes. In Paris, she created a stir when she appeared as an exponent of Eastern ritualistic dancing. That city which loves sensations took the tall, handsome woman to its bosom. She became one of the fads of the day. She was almost instantly deluged with offers to appear elsewhere. Invitations came from London, Berlin, Vienna, and New York. It is interesting to note at this point that Mata Hari became a special favorite in Berlin and Vienna. She performed frequently before titled men of those 2 capitals. Among her dances were several sinuous ones that were performed with the aid of wriggling snakes. About this time the war began, and she made her way to Spain, and afterwards to Holland. Later she went to England, and finally found her way again to Paris. But she found a different Paris from the city where she had made her first success as a dancer. The gay capital was in gloom. Amusements were tabooed for the time being, and even the gay Parisians thought of nothing but the war. The dancer did not enjoy this sort of thing. She was a child of pleasure, and for a time thought of leaving Paris for other parts. But something happened that caused her to remain there. It was hinted that she was in correspondence
with some of her former admirers in Berlin and Vienna. The finger of suspicion was pointed in her direction. Evidently she was unaware of this fact, for she moved about freely and made no attempt to conceal her movements. She left Paris and went to one of the English towns where experiments were being made with the famous tanks, which proved to be such an important factor in the war. On one occasion she was seen with a young English officer who had fallen under the spell of her charms. It was currently reported that her arrest and conviction were due to a rejected sweetheart, the brother-in-law of a former French minister of finance and once a noted banker. But however true that may be, it is certain that the first tangible evidence in the case came to light while she was in England. She did not remain in the English town, but made frequent trips to London, and it is presumed that the information she was able to gather about the tanks was transmitted from the capital. How she was able to communicate with the Germans was long a puzzle. During this period she visited by turns Holland and Spain, and it is not hard to believe that it was in these countries that she was able to obtain a trustworthy messenger to carry the English secrets to Berlin. In the intervals between these trips to the continent, she was seen walking along the Strand and the West End of London. It was difficult for such a person to remain unnoticed. Her reputation had preceded her, and she was described in the English press as a high-class Indian princess who had been a priestess in India and one who had acquired complete control of enormous snakes. Indeed, her very prominence served as a cloak under which she was enabled to carry on her dangerous operations. Her repeated presence in the company of the young officer attached to the tank service eventually brought her under suspicion. The tanks, or armored motor tractors, were trump cards in the British war game, and that fact in itself caused the government to watch over them with unremitting care. Presently came word that the Germans were working furiously on a special gas to combat the tank operations. This meant that in some way or other they had obtained information of what the British were doing in this connection. Where did that information come from? That was the natural question, and after some inquiries in the little town where the tractors were being manufactured, suspicion pointed to Mata Hari. For one thing, it was discovered that she was always well supplied with money. After giving a famous veil dance, she had practically ceased her professional work, so that it was evident that the cash was not coming from her public exhibitions. In the midst of the British investigation, she suddenly left for Paris. Her arrival in the French capital was the beginning of the end for the famous dancer. The French secret police were on her trail from the moment she stepped on French soil. In Paris, her name of Mata Hari was translated to mean Eye of the Morning. Secret Service men smiled grimly at this as they followed her from the Café de Paris to Maxime's and finally to Armenonville in the Bois. They did not fail to take note of the fact that she was in the company of an English officer who wined and dined her and seemed proud of the fact that he was permitted to be in her company. The young man wore in the lapel of his coat a little twisted brass dragon, the same being an official insignia denoting service with the tanks. One of the American correspondents says that it was on June 1st, exactly a month before Generals Haig and Foch began their drive astride the Somme, that Mata Hari returned to Paris. He adds, "And the first thing she did was to apply for a visa on her passports permitting her to go to Spain. San Sebastian was the place she mentioned, explaining that she wished to attend the horse races there. Her papers were stamped and sealed, and she left almost immediately for the fashionable winter resort in the south. Madrid, Spain, and Nauen, Germany, are in constant wireless communication. There were other radio stations privately owned in Spain which could flash messages to Germany, according to Allied officers. And, of course, there were innumerable German agents, spies and propaganda disseminators infesting the land of the Dons. Secret Service reports disclose the fact that Mata Hari was seen much at the San Sebastian racecourse in the company of a man
who was looked upon with suspicion by the French government. He was a frequent caller upon her at the hotel where she stopped, and it was reported that he made many of the big bets which she placed upon horses that did not materialize as winners. Soon Matahari came back to Paris and to the apartment near the Bois Boulogne, and once more the limousine owned by the individual branded a deputy began rolling up to her door twice a week, and sometimes oftener. The plot was thickening. About this time the French people began to get the first news from the Somme. They learned of the simultaneous Franco-British offensive. There the tanks went into action for the first time, and according to General Haig's report, his landships scored satisfactory results. But at the same time there were some disquieting rumors. It was hinted that several of the tanks were put out of commission in a curious manner. The enemy seemed to be possessed of private information concerning the landships. A number of German officers were taken prisoners at the battle, and when they were pressed, admitted that they had received descriptions of the tanks weeks before, and that they had been given special training in the art of combating these new weapons of war. Matahari was still in Paris at this time, and it is likely that she read the news of the battle with more than ordinary interest. At all events, the cozy apartments which she occupied in the Bois de Boulogne proved to be a magnet for the French police. One evening an officer appeared there and asked for Matahari. She appeared radiant in evening toilette. She greeted the caller with regal pride, her bronze-like skin slightly flushed and her head held high in the air. "How may I serve you, sir?" she demanded. The man was lost in astonishment at this tall, beautiful woman, but he managed to tell the purport of his errand in a few words. "You are wanted at headquarters. Come with me." For a fleeting instant her countenance lost its composure. Evidently she fully realized the meaning of the command. The game was ended, and she had lost. Without another word she put on her hat and coat and followed the officer. From that moment she was a prisoner, and was watched day and night until her trial. The story of her trial has not been given to the world, and probably never will be. Indeed, one of the difficulties in telling this story of the spies of the Great War has been found in the reluctance of the authorities to tell any more than has been necessary. But it is not hard to picture this regal beauty facing her judges in the Hall of Justice. Much of the testimony against her must have been circumstantial, as it is in the case of most spies, but when the evidence had all been pieced together, the jurist who presided over the inquiry was satisfied of her guilt. That, too, was the verdict of his associates, and one morning she was commanded to stand up and hear the verdict pronounced by the judge. It came in the awful words, "Guilty, and condemned to be shot for the crime of high treason." She went back to her prison cell to await the final summons, and it was in the gray dawn of a dull October morning that Matahari heard her last hour had arrived, heard it with an impassive face and not the least sign of emotion. It was the 15th of the month, and when the dancer awakened in her cell in the prison of Saint-Lazare, she instantly realized that the preparations for her execution were going on. Captain Bourchardon, the representative of the French military court that had condemned her to death, was there. So was the warden of the prison and her counsel, Monsieur Clouet. The Protestant clergyman who was to offer her spiritual consolation paced the corridor, while two nuns connected with the prison entered her cell to assist her in dressing. Smilingly she thanked them while declining their friendly offices. Quickly, deftly, and with the air of one who is about to go on an ordinary journey, she dressed, attiring herself in a dark dress trimmed with fur, which she had worn at her trial. A felt hat and a long coat completed her outfit. Nervously, the little procession lined up and marched through the dark corridor of the prison. The men in the party were visibly affected. Matahari, as has been said, was mistress of herself and her emotions. There was a pause in the office of the warden. Here, the condemned woman was given the opportunity of writing two letters, which she entrusted to her lawyer. Without further ado, she entered a military automobile in the company of Captain Bourchardon and the two nuns.
Presently they came in sight of the fortress of Vincennes. If any emotion stirred Matahari, she did not betray them. Around her were some of the most historic buildings in France. The castle, which was used as a royal residence until the time of Louis XV, and which has since served the double purpose of a prison and a fortress, loomed up before her eyes. She probably recalled that the structure had housed Condé, Diderot, Mirabeau, and other distinguished prisoners, and if so, it made her hold her stately head a little higher. Nearby were the woods of Vincennes, where the people of Paris came for their outings. Absent now were the signs of merrymaking. War had changed all of that, and for the moment a grim tragedy was being enacted within sight of the Parisian playgrounds. Matahari was the first to alight from the automobile, and with a graceful inclination she turned to help one of the nuns to alight. The two nuns accompanied her to the office of the governor, and after the final official formalities had been concluded, they started for the rifle range, this time being accompanied by a squadron of dragoons. During the brief ride from the prison, and in the short time before the execution, there seemed to arise a sort of understanding between the dancer and the nun who stood by her right side, the one a woman of the world and the other a woman of God. Differing in faith, appearance, and mode of thought, they were yet both women, the one pale and spiritual, and the other dark and almost bronzed with an air of haughty defiance. The calm, religious life of the little nun was reflected in the serenity of her countenance. The pride of the tall, beautiful dancer was shown in the stoicism of her face and manner. If the unfortunate woman felt anything, it was the sympathy of the little nun, and in the clasp of the two hands there was a world of meaning. The Paris correspondent of the New York Sun has given us a dramatic picture of those last moments. Let him tell the rest of the story. On the range, all preparations for the execution were ready. A detachment of infantrymen in their blue-gray uniforms were drawn up, forming a hollow square, the targets being at the further end. The firing platoon of Zouaves was in the center, the men standing at attention. The automobile stopped at the entrance to the square, and Matahari stepped out. She gazed unmoved, almost disdainfully, at the setting prepared for her final appearance, in much the same manner as she had regarded the audiences that had applauded the exotic dances with which she had startled Paris. In the background stood a group of officers from the Vincennes garrison, many of whom had been witnesses of the condemned woman's stage triumphs. With her lawyer on one side and one of the nuns on the other, she passed unshaken in front of the silent, waiting troops. Arriving in front of the targets, Matahari bade these two goodbye, embracing the nun as she stretched out her hands to a waiting gendarme, who held the cord with which they were to be bound. As he fastened it about her right wrist, the spy with the other waved a friendly little farewell to the second nun off in the background. When both were securely fastened, she was left alone, standing erect, facing the muzzles of the 12 rifles of the firing squad. The commander of the platoon raised his sword, and the volleys rang out, followed a second later by the report of a single shot. One of the squad had not pulled his trigger in unison with his fellows. Matahari fell on her knees. A non-commissioned officer of the dragoons advanced and fired at close range. The dancer fell backward. She had answered her last curtain call. The troops marched past the prostrate body and returned to their barracks to begin the day's garrison duties, while the corpse was taken to a military cemetery and buried in a section set apart for the interring of executed criminals. Such is the dramatic and thrilling story, so far as it can be gathered from many conflicting sources, of one of the most notable women spies of the world's greatest war.

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0: At the outbreak of the First World War in 1914, Native Americans were not citizens in their own country. Even so, they enlisted in larger percentages than any other ethnic group, and died on foreign soil, in an alien war, for a country that did not even recognize their existence. 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The voice is that of a modern reader.
1: It is well to be brave in the field of battle. It is cowardly to display bravery against one's own tribesmen. Crazy Horse.

What would William Penn have thought if he had been told that one day the descendants of the Lenni Lenape, whom he first met on the shores of the Delaware at Shackamaxon, were to cross the Great Salt Water to fight side by side with the Frenchmen, the Englishmen, and the men of every race and creed who believe in justice and truth? What could have La Salle and the countless other voyageurs who carried the lilies of France from the lakes of Canada to the shores of Louisiana have thought had they been told that the descendants of the Chippewas, the Mississaugas, the Iroquois, the Loups, and many other tribes of red men were one day to go to France to protect Paris from the invasion of savagery? What would the Calvinistic Scotchman who became a bloodthirsty hunter of the Indian along the foothills of the Alleghenies have thought if he had been told that the descendants of the Seneca and Munsee, whose war whoop he had heard over the smoldering ruins of his log cabin, were one day to die on the fields of Flanders as comrades in arms with the ladies of hell? What would all of these worthy pioneers have deemed such a picture, an impossible one? And when we think of the short time which has passed since the frontiers of Pennsylvania, Virginia, and Maryland were bathed in the blood of the Indian Wars, less than 125 years, does not the picture seem a merely imaginary one? The descendants of Tammany, Tedyuskung, Canassatego, and the great host of other Indian chiefs, fighting the Germans as aviators, as artillerymen, as sharpshooters, as doughboys, and wearing the khaki as defenders of civilization in its great struggle with savagery. Does it not seem like a dream? The American Indian has been noted as a warrior since his first meeting with the white race. As someone has said, the Indian has a genius for war. He is a born strategist. He has shown his ability as a warrior in all of his battles with the white race from the time of John Smith to the masterly retreat of Chief Joseph. So far as the writer is aware, the only real battle with white men in which he was outwitted by strategy was at Bushy Run in Pennsylvania, when Colonel Bouquet showed superior ability to Kayasutha as a strategist. It is small wonder, then, that the Indian has again made a name for himself in this greatest of all wars, in which the choicest soldiers of all nations have taken part. The extent of his services in this war was little understood or appreciated. When one realizes the immensity of the injustice done to the Indian by the white race, as well as by the nation, the fact that he offered himself as a volunteer in this war to fight under the flag of the nation which has denied him all rights of citizenship is in itself a thing to be wondered at. The United States entered this war to make the world a safe place for the oppressed of the smaller peoples, and make treaties between nations something more than mere scraps of paper. And yet, the Indian has been denied every right of citizenship by the government, and every treaty between his tribes and the United States has been nothing but a scrap of paper, to be torn up whenever it suited the pleasure of the government, or the avarice of white men, to do so. And no one realizes this fact more fully than does the Indian himself. But when the United States entered this war to fight for righteousness between nations, the Indian offered himself and his money to the utmost limit. More Indians enlisted in proportion to the population of fighting age than did any race in the entire continent. It must be kept in mind that the Indian is neither an alien nor a citizen. He occupies no place whatever in the scheme of governmental affairs. He is nothing but a perpetual ward of the nation. He's never played a part in the political affairs of the government simply because he has been ignored as a factor. We have had to meet the desires of the German American, the Irish American, the Greek American, the Russian American, and all the other hyphenates. In what political fight has the American Indian ever been taken into consideration? What party has ever tried to place in its platform some bait to attract the vote of the American Indian? The Negro vote, the German vote, the Irish vote have all been sought by all sorts of devices. The Indian has never been sought because it does not exist. And yet, when the United States called for soldiers to cross the ocean to fight for the preservation of civilization, the Indian left the land of his ancestors to die on foreign soil, fighting side by side with his white brothers under a flag which he had no right to call my flag, and for a nation which had denied him the right to call my country. The warriors of nearly every tribe on the American continent are today sleeping side by side with the khaki-clad Yanks on every battlefield of northern France, from Vimy Ridge to the Argonne Forest.
There were in the Army and Navy of the United States, in round numbers, about 10,000 Indians. Of this number, over 6,000 enlisted as volunteers. According to the figures given in the second report of the Provost Marshal General, the total registration of the Indians under the Selective Service was 17,313. Of this number, 6,509 were inducted into the Army of the United States. The Commissioner of Indian Affairs, in his report for 1918, estimates that there were, in the military service of the United States, 8,000 Indians of all tribes. In his report, he says, "Considering the large number of aged and infirm Indians, and others not subject under the draft, leaving about 33,000 of military eligibility, I regard the representation of 8,000 in camp and actual warfare as furnishing a ratio of population unsurpassed, if equaled, by any other race or nation. That is, 28% of the available manpower of the Indian race. If the same percentage had been carried out by the white population of the nation, there would have been an army of 10 million men under arms." In addition to giving men, the Indians gave of their money to the Red Cross, Liberty Loans, and other war activities. To the first Liberty Loan, they subscribed $4,609,850. To the four loans, a total of $20 million, or an average of $58 for every Indian man, woman, and child in the United States. In September 1918, there were 10,000 Indians in the American Red Cross. The Indian women and girls worked as faithfully in making hospital supplies as any class of women in the continent. The Indians of Canada have been equally patriotic and self-sacrificing in their service. According to the annual report of the Department of Indian Affairs of Canada, for 1918, more than 3,500 Indians had enlisted. This number represents approximately 35% of the Indian male population of military age resident in the nine provinces. Duncan C. Scott, Deputy Superintendent General of Indian Affairs of Canada, says, "The Indians have established for themselves a magnificent record, which should place their race high in the esteem of their fellow countrymen and our allies. The manner in which the Indians have responded to the call to the colors appears more especially commendable when it is remembered that they are wards of the government, and have not, therefore, the responsibility of citizenship, that many of them were obliged to make long, arduous journeys from remote localities in order to offer their services, and that their disposition renders them naturally averse to leaving their own country and conditions of life. Some of these Canadian Indians walked 500 miles in order to enlist. One of them traveled 3,000 miles from the Arctic coast near Herschel Island by trail, canoe, and boat to Vancouver in order to enlist. Many of the Canadian Indians have been decorated for unusual bravery. They excelled as sharpshooters. One of these, named Ballantyne of the 8th Battalion, before being wounded, killed 50 Germans, the majority of whom were sharpshooters, or snipers as they are now called. Many of the Indians of the United States and Canada served as commissioned officers. The majority of the officers and non-commissioned officers of the D Company, 114th Battalion of Canada, were Indians of the Six Nations. These few facts, gathered from the official reports of the United States and Canada, show a part of the help given by the American Indian to the cause of the Allies. Does it not seem to be the time, after the injustice of more than a century of dishonor, to grant to this patriotic race a place side by side with the white man and the Negro in the affairs of the nation? They were deemed worthy of a place by the side of their white brothers in the battles of Vimy Ridge, the Marne, Chateau Thierry, and in the Argonne Forest. They have been deemed worthy to sleep the last long sleep side by side with their comrades in khaki in those hallowed spots in France. Why, then, are they not worthy to take a place side by side with the white man and the Negro in the battles of peace? As Charles A. Eastman, Ohiyesa, says in the American Indian magazine, "It is not the fault of the people, in a way, not perhaps the fault of any particular administration, that the soldier returning from the Marne or Chateau Thierry should still find his money and land held by the Indian Bureau. When he asks for freedom, they answer him, 'Can you propose anything better than the present system?' He replies, 'Is there anything better today than American citizenship?' Until this blood is cleansed from the Star-Spangled Banner, we had better speak softly about injustice to the weaker races, and not talk too loudly about the right of self-determination.
The Indian is not asking for a separate government. All he is asking for is the right to become an American citizen under the flag for which he fought when all citizenship and government was at stake.

Behold the great Pontiac, whose grave I saw near St. Louis. He was murdered while an exile from his country. Think of the brave Black Hawk. Methinks his spirit is still wailing through Wisconsin and Illinois for his lost people. I do not say you have no cause to complain, but to resist is self-destruction. I am done. Tamahay,

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In 1915, one of the largest passenger ships set out across the Atlantic for Liverpool. On her voyage, she was struck by a German torpedo, and over 1,000 passengers lost their lives. The ship carried weapons in her cargo, and this was used as a justification by the Germans. The sinking swayed public opinion in the United States, in favor of entering the First World War. Now, on historyradio.org, an eyewitness account of the sinking. The voice is that of a modern reader.

0: The Cunard steamship Lusitania, bound from New York to Liverpool, was torpedoed without warning, May 7, 1915, and sank in 23 minutes off Old Head of Kinsale. Our voyage from New York had been uneventful, fine weather, smooth sea, and after the first few hours of Sunday, May 2nd, there had been no fog up to Friday morning, May 7th, when it came in for a short time. The speed of the boat had not been what I had expected it would be. During the forenoon of Thursday, May 6th, we swung out and uncovered 22 lifeboats, 11 on each side, showing Captain Turner's preparedness for emergency. I was keenly interested in all that was done aboard ship as we approached the Irish coast, and in fact all through the voyage I kept my eyes unusually wide open. At night, the shades in the saloon were closely drawn, and I noticed that my bedroom steward left a note for the night watchman stating just which ports were open when he, the steward, went off duty. Friday noon, when the run was posted, I was surprised, for I certainly thought that this was the time to put on speed. The sea was smooth as a pancake, an ideal chance for a dash up the coast. I noticed that we were not going anywhere near top speed, and were following, as I remembered, the usual course up the Irish coast, that being about 5 to 7 miles distant. I wondered at our loafing along at this gentle pace. After lunch, I went to my stateroom and put on my sweater under the coat of the knickerbocker suit I was wearing and went up on deck for a real walk. I joined friends and was conversing with them when the torpedo struck the ship. Where I stood on deck, the shock of the impact was not severe. It was a heavy, rather muffled sound, but the good ship trembled for a moment under the force of the blow. A second explosion quickly followed, but I do not think it was a second torpedo, for the sound was quite different. It was more like a boiler in the engine room. As I turned to look in the direction of the explosion, I saw a shower of coal and steam, and some debris hurled into the air between the second and third funnels, and then heard the fall of gratings and other wreckage that had been blown up by the explosion. Remember that I was standing well forward on the port side, and consequently looked back at the scene of the explosion at an angle across to the starboard side. Therefore, although the debris showed between the second and third funnels, I think the blow was delivered practically in line with the fourth funnel. I looked immediately at my watch, and it was exactly 2:08 Greenwich time. The boat had taken a list to starboard, but it was not acute, and so I had no difficulty in making my way to and from my cabin. I tied on a lifebelt, took the others in the room, and went up on deck to the port side. I found those who needed the lifebelts, put them on, tied them properly, and then went aft along the side of the ship, for I was confident that all hands would naturally rush to the starboard side, and so there would be more opportunity to help along the port side. I turned and walked forward toward the bridge, where Captain Turner and Captain Anderson were both calling in stentorian tones not to lower away the boats, ordering all passengers and sailors to get out of them, saying that there was no danger and that the ship would float. I had been watching carefully the list of the steamer, and by now I was confident that she would not float and that the end was coming fast. I remembered one or two personal things in my stateroom, which I very much wanted, and I figured that I had time to go down and get them. There was a companionway forward of the main staircase, about halfway between it and my stateroom. It was not until I walked along this passage that I realized how acute was the list of the ship. On my return to the deck, I felt that the steamer must make her final plunge any moment now, and I passed through to the port side. Men were striving to lower the boats and were putting women and children into them, but it seemed to me that it only added horror to the whole situation to put people into a boat that you knew never would be cleared and which would go down with the steamer. Better leave them on deck to take their chance at a piece of wreckage. True, there was no panic, in the sense that anyone crowded or pushed his way to the lifeboats, but there was infinite confusion, and there seemed no one to take command of any one boat. As I came out on the starboard side, I saw, a little aft of the main entrance, a lifeboat well filled with people, principally women and children, that no one had attempted to clear from the davits. The steamer was rapidly sinking, and I realized that the boat must be cleared at once if the people were to be saved. I climbed into the stern of the boat. We freed our end and swung the ropes clear, but we could not make anyone forward understand what to do or how to do it. I started to go forward, but it was impossible to climb through that boatload of people, mixed up as they were with oars, boat hooks, kegs of water, rope ladders, sails, and God knows whatever thing that seemed to hinder progress to getting forward. The steamer was all the time rapidly settling, and to look at the tremendous smokestack hanging out over us only added to the terror of the people in the boat. However, I should have gone forward and made the try, except that the stern end of the boat was raised by a small swell of the ocean, and I was impressed by the nearness of the davit by getting a blow on the back which nearly knocked me overboard. Then I admit I saw the hopelessness of ever clearing the forward davit in time to get the boat away, so I stepped out and made a try of it by swimming. I spoke to several and urged them to come, but truly they were petrified, and only my training from boyhood up, in the water and under it, gave me the courage to jump. I swam about 100 feet away from the ship, and then turned around to see if anyone was following. The Lusitania did not go down anything like head first. She had, rather, settled along her whole waterline. This convinces me that practically all the ports must have been open. The stern did not rise to anything like a perpendicular, nor did it rise so high that I could see a single one of the propellers, or even the end of her rudder. Not one of her funnels fell. There was very little vortex. There was rather a shooting out from the ship instead of a sucking in after she sank. This, I am told, was partly caused by the water rushing into her funnels and being blown out again by explosions made by the mixing of the cold water of the sea with the steam of the boilers. The sea was wonderfully smooth, and it seemed to me that if one could keep clear of the wreckage and pick up a lifeboat, it could be manned and we could go back and get many survivors. I was able to work this out quite as I planned. Then we rowed for the shore. I steered for a lighthouse on the coast, for it was a good long row ashore and I knew we could not get there until after dark, and it was much better to land on a shore, however barren, near a lighthouse, than to land on that part where there might not be an inhabitant for miles. We had stayed around and picked up everyone who seemed to be in the most helpless condition. Those we were forced to leave were as safe as if we had crowded them into our flimsy craft. The calmness of the sea was the only thing that enabled us to take so many with any degree of safety. After rowing about 2 miles, we came to the fishing smack, and although they had taken on 2 boatloads, they made room for us. After being aboard about an hour, we were picked up by the steamer Flying Fish, which had come down from Queenstown.
1: I've been here in her life. I've been

0: We willed it not.
1: Wake up, England!
2: Dulce et decorum est pro patria mori.
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0: That was the year.
1: Recreating notable events of passing time, reviving memories of men and women who have contributed to the history of a modern world. Oh. 1919, that was the year. January 5, Oyster Bay, New York. In the big gable house known as Sagamore Hill, about 11 p.m.
2: How you all feeling, Mr. Colonel?
3: Fine, Jim. A little tired.
2: Maybe you better rest a spell, Colonel.
3: Yes, maybe I had. Hey, Jim, turn out the light. I'm in for a bit of sleep.
2: Yes. I'll be right in the next room, sir.
3: All right, Jim. Good night.
2: Night, Mr. Colonel.
1: The next morning, a shocked world read this bulletin, signed by three physicians.
4: Colonel Roosevelt retired about 11 o'clock, and about 4 o'clock in the morning, his man, who occupied an adjoining room, noticed that while the colonel was sleeping quietly, he was breathing hard. He died almost immediately without waking from what seemed to be a natural sleep.

0: have the honor to announce that this morning, Nebraska ratified the Prohibition Amendment, making the 36th state to ratify it. Within less than 13 months, the amendment becomes part of the federal constitution, the shortest time within which any amendment has been ratified, with the sole exception of the amendment abolishing slavery.
1: January 25, 1919, Versailles, France.
2: On the eighth day of the peace conference, planned to end the war to end all wars, a resolution to create a League of Nations has been adopted, and President Woodrow Wilson of the United States of America has been named chairman.
1: In accepting this post, said President Wilson,
3: "In coming into this war, the United States never for a moment thought that she was intervening in the politics of Europe, or the politics of Asia, or the politics of any part of the world. The thought was that all the world had now become conscious that there was a single case of justice and liberty for men of every kind and place. Therefore, the United States should feel that its part in this war should be played in vain if there ensued upon it abortive European settlements. It would feel that it could not take part in guaranteeing those European settlements unless that guarantee involved the continuous superintendence of the peace of the world by the Associated Nations of the world."
1: 3 days later found the delegates to the peace conference at odds as to the disposal of certain German colonies. But on June 28th, the Treaty of Peace with Germany was finally signed. Some of the more pertinent terms were:
4: Germany restores Alsace-Lorraine to France.
5: Germany accepts the internationalization of the Saar Basin for 15 years and of Danzig permanently.
6: Germany cedes certain territory to Belgium, Poland, and other allied and associated powers.
4: Germany renounces all territorial and political rights outside Europe, retaining to either her own or her allies' territories.
5: Germany reduces her army within 3 months to 200,000 men, with reductions determined by the allies every 3 months thereafter, reaching a minimum of 100,000 by March 31, 1920.
6: Germany abolishes conscription within her boundaries.
4: Germany accepts full responsibility for all damages caused to allied and associated governments and nationals.
1: On June 29, President Wilson sailed from France, headed homeward, convinced he had played no small part in saving democracy for the world.
4: 1919, that was the year.
1: Friday, February 21, Bunker Hill, Oswego, New York.
3: Dr. Mary Walker, the eccentric 87-year-old physician, famous as the only woman granted the right by law to wear male attire, belligerent lobbyist in Congress for rights for women, journalist, inventor of the inside neckband on men's shirts, died from injuries suffered in a fall 2 years ago.
1: June 15, 1919.
4: The lazy drone of insects fills a sun-drenched air over a peat bog back of the white chalk cliffs of Clifton, Ireland. No living man is within sight. Suddenly, from the west appears an infinitesimal black speck in the sky. A new drone, ominous, never before heard by the denizens of this Irish marsh. Sends swamp lizards and dragonflies scurrying. The speck grows until it looks like a huge insect itself. At last,

0: well out.
1: Here we are.
2: Yeah, but where are we?
1: Well, I don't know quite, but at least it's land.
2: Is it? Looks like a cranberry marsh to me.
1: Well, as a matter of fact, it might be Ireland.
2: Yeah, might be the Sahara Desert.
1: Well, come along, Art. Let's look the machine over.
3: Two days later, London, England.
4: Captain John Alcock and your American navigator, Lieutenant Arthur W. Brown, I take extreme pleasure in behalf of the London Daily Mail in presenting you with the award of £10,000 offered by this newspaper for the first non-stop transatlantic flight in an aeroplane.
3: Captain Alcock grimly remarked,
1: "We had a terrible journey, and the wonder is that we are here at all. The fog was very dense, and at times we had to descend within 300 feet of the sea. For 4 hours, our

0: machine was covered by a sheet of ice. At another time, the fog was so dense that our speed indicator did not work, and for a few minutes it was very alarming. We looped the loop, I do believe, and did a very steep spiral. We did some very comic stunts, for I had no sense of horizon.
1: Thus did an unnamed British Vickers Vimy plane, carrying English John Alcock and American Arthur Brown to success and reward. But Alcock's enjoyment of his fame was to be short-lived. On December 18 of the same year, he died from injuries received when his plane crashed near Courlevrain, Normandy.
2: 1919. That was the year
1: that citizens of the U.S. who had never left home shores saw for the first time the awe-inspiring sight of a dirigible floating over their heads to land serenely at Mineola, New York. This was the British R-34. Manned by a crew of 31, she took but 7 days to make the crossing from Scotland to America.
2: That was the year
1: that three American naval seaplanes, the NC-1, NC-3, and NC-4, under the command of Lieutenant Commander A.C. Reed, and each man by a crew of 5, started their historic flight from the U.S. to Lisbon, Portugal. Only the NC-4 landed on European ground at Plymouth, England, after a trip consuming 57 hours, 16 minutes. 1919, an historic milestone in the history of aerial navigation.
2: 1919, that was the year
1: that philanthropist retired steel magnate Andrew Carnegie died, leaving an estate valued at more than $23 million.
2: That was the year.
3: Monday, December 1st. The former Nancy Langhorne, Belle of Mirador, Virginia, USA, takes her seat in the British House of Commons, flanked by Prime Minister David Lloyd George and Arthur James Balfour. Representing Plymouth, she is now the Viscountess Nancy Witcher Astor, the first woman to take her seat as a member of the House of Commons.
2: 1919. That was the year
1: that Henry Ford sued the Chicago Tribune for $1 million, basing his claim for damages upon the editorial comment that Mr. Ford was an anarchist. Consuming 4 months and producing 2 million words of testimony, the trial ended with a ninth ballot of the jury awarding Henry Ford 6 cents damages and costs.
2: 1919, that was the year
1: that you were reading these bestsellers. Java Head by Joseph Hergesheimer. The Brass Check by Upton Sinclair. The Moon and Sixpence by W. Somerset Maugham. That was the year that you were hiding a copy of James Branch Cabell's Jurgen behind a black jacket. That was the year that William Gillette was appearing in J.M. Barrie's play, Dear Brutus. That English John Drinkwater's play of the life of Abraham Lincoln was thrilling American audiences with Frank McGlynn in the title role. And that was the year that a pseudo-oriental tune filtered into the post-war consciousness of a relieved world. And you sang and danced too.

0: We willed it not.
1: Wake up, England!
2: Dulce et decorum est pro patria mori.
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0: That was the year.
1: Recreating notable events of passing time. Reviving memories of men and women who have contributed to the history of a modern world.
0: Oh. 1915, that was the year. In Boston, Massachusetts, on March 10, 1876, Alexander Graham Bell spoke into the mouthpiece of a new instrument, which he called the telephone. At that time, he said to his assistant in the next room,
2: Mr. Watson, come here. I want you.
0: On that spring day, 39 years before, Thomas A. Watson had been able to comply with Bell's request.
3: January 25, 1915.
0: Speaking into an exact duplicate of the first telephone, Alexander Graham Bell in New York City said again,
4: Mr. Watson, come here. I want you.
5: I'm afraid it'll take me about 4 days, Mr. Bell. Remember, I'm in San Francisco.
0: Thus, over almost 3,500 miles of copper wire, Lyons able to carry three conversations and several telegraph circuits at once, was the first transcontinental long-distance telephone service inaugurated. 8 months later, Theodore Vail, president of the American Telephone and Telegraph Company, spoke into a transmitter in New York, and his voice, carried by wire and shortwave radio, was heard instantaneously in Honolulu.
2: 1915, that was the year.
0: But on February 20, San Francisco's great Panama Pacific Exposition opened.
2: That was the year.
0: That the state of Nevada passed the so-called Easy Divorce Law, making Reno a synonym for quick slicing of marital relations.
2: That was the year.
0: While the nations of Europe were spending millions on fighting equipment and machinery to send hundreds of thousands of the youth of each land to bloody graves, on the high seas, January 24...
2: The American merchant vessel William P. Fry is sunk by a German cruiser.
0: February 20, the U.S. government to Germany.
6: The Imperial German government can readily appreciate that the government of the United States would be constrained to hold the Imperial government of Germany to a strict accountability for such acts of their naval authorities, and to take any steps it might be necessary to take to safeguard American lives and property and to secure to American citizens the full enjoyment of their acknowledged rights on the high seas.
0: A few days later, Germany to the U.S.
7: The German government hopes that the understanding suggested by the American government will be realized, and that thereby peaceful neutral shipping and peaceful neutral commerce will not have more to suffer than is absolutely necessary from the effects of naval warfare.
0: March 28th.
2: The British steamship Falaba is sunk with a loss of 111 lives, including one American.
0: May 1.
2: The American steamship Gulflight sunk by Germany.
0: And on that day, too, there appear in New York newspapers an advertisement announcing,
2: Lusitania, fastest and largest steamer now in Atlantic service, sails Saturday, May 1, 10 a.m.
0: Directly below that ad, there appeared another.
8: Notice, travelers intending to embark on the Atlantic voyage are reminded that a state of war exists between Germany and her allies, and Great Britain and her allies. That the zone of war includes the waters adjacent to the British Isles. That in accordance with formal notice given by the Imperial German government, vessels flying the flag of Great Britain or any of her allies are liable to destruction in those waters. And that travelers sailing in the war zone on ships of Great Britain or her allies do so at their own risk. Imperial German Embassy, Washington, D.C., April 22, 1915.
0: But that warning did not deter 1,257 persons, including many Americans, nor the crew of 667 from sailing on the Lusitania on that May Day morning of 1915. After lunch, 6 days later, the southern point of Ireland was in full view when the passengers and crew heard a dull, muffled sound, felt a shudder shake the Empress of the Seas from stem to stern. Lieutenant Kapitan Schwieger, commanding the German U-boat 20, had set the torpedo toward its goal, throwing 1,198 persons into a grave as bloody as the fields of Flanders. Among them, multimillionaire Alfred Gwynne Vanderbilt, playwright Charles Klein, theatrical producer Charles Frohman, and editor Elbert Hubbard, author of that damning article against the German Kaiser, Who Lifted the Lid Off Hell. And while millions of picture postcards were being sold in Germany, bearing a photograph of the Lusitania, an inset of Admiral von Tirpitz, and the description,
9: Der Kunnerdarm für Lusitania ist torpedoed worden und gesunken.
0: And while a voluminous correspondence between President Woodrow Wilson and the Imperial German government ensued, other sinkings occurred.
2: The American steamship Nebraskan struck without warning by a German torpedo.
10: The American steamship Lilienau torpedoed and sunk.
6: British steamship Arabic sunk without warning, taking 44 persons, including two Americans, to their death.
2: The British steamship Hesperian.
10: The Italian steamship Ancona.
6: The French steamship Sussex.
0: And as the toll of American lives lost on the high seas mounted, other Americans remembered President Wilson's speech in Philadelphia before 4,000 naturalized citizens, delivered 3 days after the Lusitania disaster.
8: The example of America must be the example not merely of peace because it will not fight, but of peace because peace is the healing and elevating influence of the world, and strife is not. There is such a thing as a man being too proud to fight.
0: And despite this reassurance, despite the president's diplomatic correspondence with Germany and Austria, American citizens experienced a nauseating fear that their nation was surely and with steady tread marching to war.
2: That was the year.
0: That during another battle of the century at Havana, Cuba, Jess Willard wrested the heavyweight boxing championship from Jack Johnson.
2: That was the year.
0: Of the Eastland disaster, when that excursion steamer turned turtle at a pier in Chicago, drowning 852 persons.
2: And that was the year.
0: London, May 31.
6: I say, what was that?
11: I don't know. It sounded like a gun, didn't it?
6: No. More like a bomb. There it is again.
11: Look, there it is. That big shadow in the sky.
6: Why, it's a Zeppelin.
0: And England's capital experienced her first Zeppelin raid.
2: 1915. That was the year.
0: It occurred on July 30, 1915, the macabre consummation of a sequence of events which had been going on for more than 3 years in New York City. On July 15, 1912, gambling mogul Herman Rosenthal, who had been hurling accusations of graft against Police Lieutenant Charles A. Becker, was shot down and slain by four assassins in front of the new Metropole Hotel. 14 days later, indictments were returned, charging Jack Rose, Bridgie Weber, and Harry Vallon with first-degree murder. Rose, in his confession, implicated Lieutenant Becker. Immediately, Becker was arrested at his desk in the Bathgate Avenue station in the Bronx. Then there arose from the political farrago of charges and countercharges, accusations and recriminations, such a foul stench of dishonesty in high places that New York had never known. Rose, the first witness in the trial, warned his accusers and former accomplices,
12: "I'm going to make good. I know what I'm going up against, but I'm going through with it. I don't care what happens. I have only one regret in going on the stand. I've met and known some decent people, and now through me they'll be besmirched. I wish that nobody but myself need be dragged into this, but I suppose it's part of the penalty. I'll tell every detail of the most awful plot that ever was hatched."
0: Then for 3 years, the case dragged on. In the first trial, Becker and his henchmen were found guilty, sentenced to the electric chair. The sentence was carried out in the case of the others, but Becker appealed. In his second trial, he was again found guilty, sentenced to death. He appealed again, but the Court of Appeals denied him the right to a third trial. Then Becker played his last card. He appealed to the governor of the state for executive clemency, for a pardon or commutation of sentence. But the man who sat in the gubernatorial mansion in Albany was the man who had prosecuted the first case, former district attorney Whitman. Becker's last appeal was denied.
2: Ossining, New York, July 29.
0: In a small office of the state prison sits a woman, blanched and haggard. As she stares into space, a door opens, and former police lieutenant Charles A. Becker stands rigid, facing his wife.
11: "Oh, my God, Charlie. I can't look. I can't look. I can't look.
13: You've been a brave little woman. Be brave now.
11: Charlie.
13: What kept you?
11: I don't know, but, oh, it was such a long time."
0: Then the two retired. Talk quietly, rapidly, earnestly. At last, the doomed man was led back to death row, there to await the dawn of July 30, 1915. To Deputy Warden Johnson, visiting him in his cell, said Becker,
13: "My dying declaration. Gentlemen, I stand before you in my full senses, knowing that no power on earth can save me from the grave that is to receive me. In the face of that, in the teeth of those who condemn me, and in the presence of my God and your God, I proclaim my absolute innocence of the foul crime for which I must die. You are now about to witness my destruction by the state which is organized to protect the lives of the innocent. May Almighty God pardon everyone who has contributed any degree to my untimely death. And now, on the brink of my grave, I declare to the world that I am proud to have been the husband of the purest, noblest woman that ever lived, Helen Becker. This acknowledgement is the only legacy I leave her. I bid you all goodbye. Father, I'm ready to go. Amen."
0: And 1 hour later, Charles A. Becker heard the key turn in the door which was to shut him off from the world forever. Leave him for a few flying moments with his own thoughts, and then eternity.
2: 1915. That was the year.
0: But out of those war-torn days, there appeared this popular tribute to Mother and this British marching song. Yeah.

0: We willed it not.
1: Wake up, England!
2: Dulce et decorum est pro patria mori.
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1: Good evening, ladies and gentlemen. This is Bill Stern bringing you the 286th edition of the Colgate Shave Cream Sports Newsreel. Our guest tonight is the president of the New York Yankees, Mr. Larry McPhail. But first, Portrait of a Soldier Souvenir. 27 years ago, when the First World War was ending and Germany was beaten, the most hated man in the world was the German Kaiser. He was just as hated as Hitler is in this war. And yet, in the last war, when Germany was beaten, the Kaiser fled from Germany and took refuge in neutral Holland. The Allies knew where he was, but they made no move to get him. And that's the way things stood. Until one night, shortly after the war was over, 8 American soldiers were seated around a table in a French restaurant when they decided to do something about it. If the Allies wouldn't go after the Kaiser, well, they would. Sure, he was in a neutral country, but so what? Hadn't he started this war? All right. These 8 American soldiers would do what the Allied armies had failed to do. These 8 American soldiers would go get the Kaiser. The more the 8 Americans talked about it, the more determined they became. Until finally one of them, a boy named Larry McPhail, stood up and someone shouted, "Sit down, McPhail!" But Larry McPhail stood his ground. "We've been doing a lot of talking," he said. "But if you're going to kidnap the Kaiser, let's get started." And so it was that 8 Americans and 2 automobiles set out to kidnap the Kaiser. They headed for the Dutch border. And in the eerie light of the early morning, they crossed that border into Holland. But cars roared through sleepy towns, stopping only for gas or food. 3 hours later, they were only 100 miles from the little village of Ameronigen, where the Kaiser was living. And 2 hours later, they were there. Cautiously, they stopped their cars, got out, and cut all the phone wires leading to the castle. They approached the front gate, where a German sentry stopped them. But they talked their way past him. And finally, unbelievably, they were actually at the front door of the Kaiser's castle. It was Larry McPhail who knocked on that door. The door swung open, and the 8 American soldiers stepped inside. The Kaiser was in the next room. He agreed to come in and meet the Americans when suddenly the Germans discovered that all the phone wires had been cut. Immediately, the 8 Americans knew that their plans had gone wrong and that they'd better get out of there and get out fast. And they did get out. Getting out empty-handed. Empty-handed? No, not quite. For on the way out, Larry McPhail grabbed an ashtray off the Kaiser's smoking table. It bore the Kaiser's imperial crest, and it was the only souvenir those 8 American soldiers had to show for the time when they'd almost kidnapped the Kaiser. When Larry McPhail came back to the United States, he brought the Kaiser's ashtray back with him. Then a strange series of visitors began to arrive at his office. They were all Germans, and they all told him the same thing. He'd taken the Kaiser's lucky ashtray. The Kaiser was superstitious, and he regarded that particular ashtray as his good luck charm. He wanted his lucky ashtray back. It wasn't that the ashtray had any real value. It was just that the Kaiser regarded it as his good luck charm. And the Kaiser became so insistent in 1941 that he'd get it back, that he sent a special German emissary all the way over to America to get that ashtray back. And this German emissary told Larry McPhail,
2: "Mr. McPhail, I represent His Imperial Highness the German Kaiser. I am prepared to pay any reasonable amount for his ashtray, which you have. You see, he regards it as more than an ashtray, as a sort of good luck piece. I see you have it on your desk."
1: That was as far as the German got. Larry McPhail lost his temper. He told the German that the Kaiser's good luck ashtray would never go back to the Kaiser. And with that, Larry McPhail picked up that ashtray and smashed it. Maybe the Kaiser was right. For when that ashtray was smashed, his good luck ran out. The Kaiser died on June the 4th, 1941. Call it a coincidence, if you will. But the Kaiser died a sudden death on the very day his good luck ashtray was smashed by Larry McPhail. And now, speaking from Washington, D.C., is Larry McPhail in person. The man who once tried to kidnap the Kaiser. The man who today is the president of the mighty New York Yankees, Larry McPhail.
3: Good evening, Bill. There is one thing you forgot about that ashtray.
1: What's that, Larry?
3: Well, when I got the Kaiser's ashtray, I had to get it so quickly, I didn't have time to remove the lighted cigars that were in it. I just shoved the whole thing in my pocket, and those lighted cigars ruined a perfectly good trench coat.
0: C-O-L-G-A-T-E. Colgate presents Bill Stern
1: with a Colgate Shave Cream Sports Newsreel.
0: Bill Stern, the Colgate Shave Cream Man, is on the air. Bill Stern, the Colgate Shave Cream Man, with stories rare. Take his advice and you'll look keen. You'll get a shave that's smooth and clean.
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The recording is part of Yale University's Open Courses, and was published online under a Creative Commons license. The audio has been edited for time.

We are the guns and your masters. Saw ye our flashes? Heard ye the scream of our shells in the night and the shuddering crashes? Over the fields and the flats, in the reeds of the barrier water, to wait on the hour of our choosing, the minute decided for slaughter? Gilbert Franca,

officers weren't all fancy generals who were sitting drinking champagne, plotting the deaths of all these people. The junior officers, they're the ones that blew the whistles that said, "Follow me, men," and they'd jump over armed with only a pistol. They're toast. July 1st, 1916, just the first day of the Battle of the Somme, 20,000 British soldiers were killed, not just killed and wounded, dead, in one day. The invasion of Belgium brought Britain into the war, and the Germans were counting on the fact that it would take Britain a very, very long time to raise an army, not a navy, but an army of any size, and what they called the British Expeditionary Force does arrive and takes its place next to the French, but it's very small because, unlike the French, they did not have military conscription until late in the war. Germany, as France, as everybody, was worried about the home front, hurt their chances of pulling this off by moving some divisions to Alsace to try to blunt the force there, and also some more are headed off to the Eastern Front because they start to realize that the Russians are mobilizing more rapidly than they thought they could. It's possible to argue that the Battle of the Marne saves Paris and saves France. And Schlieffen would have gone crazy about this. The last thing he said, supposedly in his life, was "let the last soldier touch the English Channel and then come down and hit Paris." But they turned down before that, and the first planes were reconnaissance planes, and at one point in this huge engagement featuring just enormous armies, in the German case supplied by trains going many every hour across the Rhine, the French planes see that there's a big gap in the German lines, and so they counterattack. And you could hear the battle in Paris. You could hear the roll of thunder of the guns. When you ask how the French home front holds together so long, it's that the Germans are so close. And in 1918, they'll be close again. In 1918, they're firing this huge gun, which the British soldiers called Big Bertha, and it's lobbing from way, way the hell up in the north. It's lobbing shells from behind the German lines all the way to Paris. On Easter Sunday, 1918, hit an apartment house on the Church of Saint-Gervais, an apartment house on the Boulevard Port-Royal, one on the Rue de Rivoli. And so the Germans are so close. But in 1914, what happens is that the commander of Paris, Gallieni, he commandeers the Paris taxis, and they're literally carrying soldiers out to the front at the Battle of the Marne. The Battle of the Marne stops the German advance, and then the race to the sea begins. And they try to outflank each other. Both sides are trying to turn the corner. You know, they end up at the sea. And at that point, the trenches are dug literally from the sea all the way to Switzerland. Only a couple people who had seen what was going on in the Russo-Japanese War of 1904-1905 could have imagined that this war in which the offense was supposed to have every advantage. Remember, the French commander said, "Elan vital, we need the frenetic, patriotic energy. That's all we need. We need to attack and keep on attacking." It doesn't work out that way. And the reason that you have all of these millions of people killed, the flower of British youth, the flower of every youth in that period, is because this offensive war becomes a defensive struggle in which breaking through is almost literally impossible. Most people are killed by shells in World War I than dying in any other way. And there are new and horrible ways of dying. Flamethrowers, for example. Poison gas, which is first used by the Germans at Ypres, one of the many battles of Ypres. There's 12 battles of the same river in northern Italy. There are several battles of the Somme. I mean, these battles keep on happening because large chunks of real estate are virtually impossible to conquer. And so trenches are defensive weapons. And one of the reasons that the breakthrough is impossible is that when you're going to try to break through these trenches, what they have is what they call creeping barrages. You know, they start trying to, and lots of people died, they try to coordinate the shelling so to go in advance of the people going over the top and then trying to carry 60 pounds, pick up 60 pounds sometimes, worth of stuff on your back and down into these horrible craters full of all sorts of crap and dead floating rats and dead floating bodies of human beings, and to try to get to break through. And then you run into machine guns. And the machine guns, which can fire, what is it, 600 rounds a minute. And the Gatling guns had first been used, in the American Civil War, but these are much more rapid firing. And they aim basically at your knees, and they just sort of go back and forth,
back and forth, and then barbed wire. One of the things that soldiers had to carry with them were wire cutters, and sometimes the wire cutters weren't equal to the task of cutting the wire. It's hard to cut wire if, you know, people are firing machine guns at you as well. And so that's why the trenches are, you know, fairly elaborate defensive weapons, and everybody has seen the footage of real battle. I mean, sometimes they've wrecked it. And they used to have this amazing small clip of, you see these three guys and they're about ready to go, and one guy blows his whistle, say, "Follow me," and the first guy goes up and he gets his head over, then he's dead, he falls back, and the second guy goes up and he gets a little further, then you see his body hit. And then the third guy, and you don't know what happens to him, but his chances weren't very good. So breaking through, I mean, it's there are debates on how ridiculous these people like Nivelle were, or Foch and Joffre and the whole gang, because they keep ordering these attacks. The breakthrough is going to come next. We've really got them. We're going to break through. But they don't break through, or they can't break through. And that is background for the mutinies. And the first real breakthrough doesn't come until March 1918 in the Ludendorff Offensive. And then they overrun their supplies, and it kind of snaps back like a rubber band and pushes them back. And the Germans at that point know that they're not going to win the war. When the war ends with German troops far inside France. So how do you explain that back to the home front? And the Berlin home front has started to collapse. There's great deprivation, great problems getting enough to eat in that situation, and that will make it easier later for Hitler and many other little would-be Hitlers to argue that you were winning, but you were stabbed in the back by the Jews and the communists and the socialists and the peaceniks and all of these people from their point of view. And so when you do these creeping barrages, you know, you're indicating where the attack's going to come. And behind the trenches, the Germans, as do the French, have railroad lines that are used to bring in reinforcements, to bring in supplies. And so what you do is you bring in supplies, you bring in reinforcements. Breaking through is very, very difficult. It's almost impossible. And that's why you have the carnage. There are more British soldiers killed or seriously wounded in the first 3 days of the Battle of the Somme than there were Americans killed in World War I, Korea, and Vietnam. In 3 days, the first 3 days. Somebody said, you discuss your own death as if you were discussing a lunch that you were planning tomorrow. And someone else said, I didn't want to die at least until I'd finished reading The Return of the Native. And so that again is background for the mutinies. And what is amazing is that the armies hold together really until 1917. And even beyond the Austro-Hungarian Empire. And the Russian case, too, is remarkable. The Battle of Tannenberg is just, you know, an amazing battle in 1914. And there's so many casualties, they couldn't even count them. There's so many people dead. And there had never been a war like this. No one had ever seen, couldn't have imagined a war like this. So, I mean, the English had the advantage of having the channel there. That you go to the officers' club in Victoria Station, have a decent lunch, knock down a couple pints of beer, and you're on the front in the early evening and can be dead by early evening. With these Welsh miners in Belgium, they crunkled under this sort of promontory that's sticking up, that's a defensive position for the Germans, and they bring in all these munitions and they blow the thing up. They blow this huge thing up. In Kent, supposedly it is said that people in Kent on and near the coast of the English Channel could actually hear the explosion. So the war is that close. And of course, it's close in other ways. Imagine that you lived in a village in France or anywhere, and the facteur, in our case, the factrice, the mail carrier comes. It's you don't want the mail carrier to come to your house. You don't want mail, because he would be carrying a telegram saying, be proud of X, who has just died for, you fill in the country, Turkey, Bulgaria, Romania, France, Germany, Russia, Britain, anywhere. It became a war like no other war, and with the only possible exception is the Spanish Civil War, has given birth to really the greatest writing about arguably any war, certainly in history, and arguably any events outside of maybe the rise of Hitler and National Socialism. And they're still arguing over these battles. Passchendaele was one of these places that they first used poison gas. And, you know, now there's in Belgium a lot of housing development. And you can't even see the hell that was Passchendaele was actually there.
If you're going to go see these battlefields, the one to go to is Verdun, because there you can go through these forts, Douaumont and Vaux, and you can imagine what it's like, and you can see some places where they've left in the winds and the mists and the terrible weather of that part of France, and the one road going from Bar-le-Duc supplying on the sacred road supplying Verdun. You still see there's one place where they've left the guns with their bayonets, and there's a lot of hand-to-hand fighting there, and that's the place where Falkenhayn said, we can afford to lose more children, more young people, more young men. We will simply outbleed them. And he hurdles one attack after another over most of 1916 against Verdun. And that's where so many people die. And of course, that is the background also for these mutinies. The Western Front, 1915, 1917, it really doesn't move at all. If you go up, any of them, if you go to the Marne, which is where the Somme basically was, or in the Pas-de-Calais, there are just fields and fields, these cemeteries, hundreds of thousands of crosses. The war became the dominant experience in the lives of Europeans, period, no matter how old you were, because you knew somebody who died. You had a relative who died. There are in France, where much of the fighting was, the Western Front fighting, 36,000 communes, which is an administrative unit. 36,000. 12 out of 36,000 had nobody killed in World War I. If people were skilled workers who could work in munitions factories, could get out. And there are a lot of tensions between rural and urban people, because there was urban people who had rationing problems, said, oh, you know, the rural people are hoarding their products. But there are places you can go where you... There's one town, there 74 people died, very small town in the south of France, in a place called Aviron. You know, there's hardly 74 houses. And there's a village way up in the Cevennes Mountains. The monument to the dead is inside the church. And when you show people this beautiful Renaissance entryway, Porte, and there's 12 people killed in the war, and there aren't 12 houses. We know more about the Western Front, but it's the same thing in every country that you're talking about. The numbers of people killed around will make clear what the countries were that really suffered the most, and they were Germany and France, and then followed by Russia, but also Britain. And don't forget, in Britain, you remember I said that the four empires disappear. Well, the fifth empire arguably disappears in the end because of dynamics caused by the war. People in the so-called colonies, the fighting for the British Empire, they began to think, well, why shouldn't we have independence? Why shouldn't we have freedom too? And of course, at the Battle of Gallipoli, which is one of the great tragedies of the war, when Churchill, who had 10 ideas a day and 9 of them were bad, as one of his critics said, Churchill said, you know, we'll take the pressure off we'll knock the Turks out of the war. And so they're going to have this impossible assault on Turkish fortified positions. And so they said, well, we'll knock them out of the war with the Australians and the Indians and the New Zealanders. And, we can afford to lose them more easily. Of course, that still resonates in places like New Zealand and Australia and in India as well. When I used to work at Vincennes in the military archives there, I was reading day by day, the correspondence from various regions in France, and I was trying to find documents. This was when I was just starting out. And I knew the stuff was there, and so I bribed one of the guards to let me back in the stacks where you're not supposed to go in French archives. But I remember what I saw was this huge thing of boxes. This is in the mid-70s. It's a big security. And I said, well, what's all that? And he said, well, those are the mutiny documents. Those are the documents from the mutinies in 1917. Now, finally, a guy was able to get in, because in France there's a 50-year rule, and he should be able to consult documents. And this guy was finally able to get exception to go work on these documents. And so the thesis that was published is very good, by a guy called Guy Pedrosini, and it's on the mutinies. So now we know about the mutinies. So what do we know about the mutinies? Several things is that the mutinies were spread rapidly. They did indeed begin with soldiers who were being sent to the front baaing like sheep, as if they were being sent to a slaughterhouse, because that's what they were being sent to. What's the difference between a soldier carrying 60 pounds of equipment going to some attack that's going to go nowhere, where his chances of being killed are enormous, and sheep being led to a slaughterhouse? What is the difference? Really not much.
And when the mutiny started, there were only really four reliable divisions, they figured at one point, between Paris and the German lines. The incredible thing was, it's because soldiers never talk about the battle when they went go back. They don't talk about the battle. It was impossible to communicate what was going on. And the mutinies were one of the well-kept secrets. Nobody knew. The Germans didn't know at the time. Hardly anybody knew. But the mutinies involved thousands and thousands and thousands of soldiers. In some cases, they elected people to represent them. In a few cases where the officers maintained the upper hand, they simply summarily shot mutineers. So they were massive, but they had nothing to do with socialist or anarchist or pacifist propaganda at all. There were congresses, there was a congress in Sweden, there was another one in Switzerland. The French government would not let representatives go to those congresses. And the first reaction of the high command was that the socialists, now they're showing their true stripes, anarchist propaganda is working. The Bolshevik Revolution had not yet happened, that was in October, but the Russian Revolution in February had already occurred. It has nothing to do with it. What they objected to, they were not defeatist at all. They did not want the Germans to win the war, but they realized that they weren't going to win the war either, and that this strategy was completely futile. There were cases of fraternization. They're very famous cases. Christmas, 1914, on the front, way up near Belgium, on the British side particularly. They start yelling back and forth, the Germans and the British, and they say, basically, screw this stuff. Why don't we take the day off? And so the Welsh were singing Christmas carols to the Germans, and the Germans were getting their best singers and singing back. They actually did get together and play a soccer game. They found a place that wasn't totally chopped up and played. In 1915, on Christmas, a British soldier said, why don't we do the same thing? And they put him up against the wall and shot him. But still, you hear all these stories. These two German guy and a British guy find themselves in a crater, both on the verge of death. And they're discussing Nietzsche until somebody finally comes and rescues them. I mean, a lot of this may be apocryphal. But the mutinies had to do not with defeatism, it had to do with the sheer madness of it all. Still historians who are saying, well, you know, the creeping barrages, if they hadn't made them, they'd made them a little bit more organized, and maybe the breakthroughs would have come. And they're still defending the impossible after all of these years. Verdun was 1916. It begins in February. It rains all the time in that part of France. To explain the mutinies is also to understand Verdun. The whole bloody mess. They died in hell. They called it Passchendaele. That was a place where the British gained 4 miles, that's about 7 kilometers, in exchange for 300,000 dead or wounded. Take a football stadium like University of Michigan or UT Austin and fill it up 3 times and imagine that you know those people. That's what it was like. 1917 changes everything because 2 key events happen, and they're obvious. One is the Russian Revolution in 1917 in February, and then the Russian Revolution in October. But it's clear that when the Bolsheviks seize power in October 1917, that the Russians are going to get out of the war. And that peace, land, and bread is a powerful, powerful slogan for the Russian soldiers. And it's amazing that the Russian soldiers didn't all go back to Vladivostok or to Kazakhstan or to wherever, that they were able to hold on as long as they did. And so that's going to change things. It's at that time that the second event happens, and that's the Americans come into the war. Outside of places like Chicago and Milwaukee and Philadelphia, maybe, they had lots of Germans. Most people in the United States want the Allies to win. The Americans were angered by the submarine warfare campaign. In 1915, a boat called the Lusitania was sunk. There had been warnings posted by the German government saying, if you're a passenger, don't go on that, you're going to go in a war zone. The Germans claimed when the boat was sunk that it was full of munitions. The Americans and the British said, no, it wasn't. In fact, it was. That was proved about 20 years ago by divers. The Lusitania was sunk near Ireland, and lots of people died. And the Germans know that the only way they can win the war is the unrestricted campaign of submarine warfare to try to keep Britain from being supplied by American supplies. And Wilson, who won election, he kept us out of war, he takes the country into war
And eventually he can't get the Treaty of Versailles passed even by the American isolationist Senate. So the Americans go to war in 1917. But now, it wasn't the American troops that made the difference. In the imaginary, in the perceptions of the French, it was the arrival of General Pershing, who had made his career sort of slaughtering Mexicans in Mexico. The image was that the Far West was coming, and these sort of gun-toting Dodge City types were going to turn the tide. That's not what happens. But what turns the tide is that once the Americans are in the war, that the tremendous industrial strength of the U.S. means the curves are going to cross. The Germans know they ain't going to win the war. And the British and the French and the American high command, they know they're going to win the war. And they think they're going to win the war in 1920 or 1921. Maybe 1919 if all goes well. There was a quote in there after they just had, at the cost of thousands of lives, they had got a couple kilometers of territory back from the Germans. And somebody says, at this rate, we'll get to the Rhine in the year 2006, I think is what they figured. Being in until the end was going to be a long time if you were able to survive. So those are the two big events, the curves cross. 1917 is also an important year because tanks begin to make a difference. Tanks can't do anything in these craters. They get stuck. Their treads, just sort of spin like a car stuck in the snow in North Haven or something. They don't make any difference until they can break into the open. And at that point, then they can be a way of protecting infantry behind them. But 1917 really turns it around. In 1918, Hindenburg and Ludendorff have taken over the government. The Second Reich is now controlled by the military. So Ludendorff said, look, we've got to do it now. If we don't do it now, it ain't never going to happen. And so they throw every conceivable resource into this offensive, and they do break through. They do break through. And you can look at the map. They get a long way. But then it snaps back like a rubber band. They overrun their supplies, as they had in 1914. They get tired, and then they're pushed back. And at that point, the worst days of the bombardment of Paris has ended. The Allies are sure they're going to win the war, and that the Germans and the Austro-Hungarian Empire, which is almost on the verge of collapse, despite the sheer inefficiency of the Italian military, they know that it's going to collapse, and that Russia's coming out of the war in the long run did not make that much of a difference. Because the Italians are able to stabilize really the front in Austria-Hungary, and the whole thing is going to collapse. And the Austro-Hungarian Empire, the nationalities are putting forward their claims. And Franz Josef dies in 1916, and it's not going to go that long. And finally, on the 11th of November 1918, in a railroad car north of Paris, near Compiègne, they sign on the dotted line, and the armistice is declared. France in victory is not as strong as Germany in defeat, because Germany is industrially a much more prosperous country. And this will hang over the negotiations at Versailles, because the French demand that somebody pay for the war, of which France suffered more than any other country in terms of its agricultural land being. The highest percentage of losses was France, with 16.8% of those mobilized killed. In Germany, 15.4% killed. But if you take those in combat, it's 22% officers and 18% soldiers. Anyway, Serbia loses 37% of all its combatants. They don't have as many. Turkey, 27%, Romania, 25%, and Bulgaria, 22%. The war starts in early August 1914. It ends on the 11th of November 1918. Every day of those years, think 4 years back in your own lives, 900 Frenchmen were killed every day. That's a lot of telegrams. Be proud of X. 1,300 Germans were killed every day. So they were there to go over the top, and they're dead at the end. Unlike previous wars, disease didn't play a major part. Unlike, for example, the Crimean War. Though the blue flu, sometimes called the Spanish flu, as you know, will kill more people in 1918, 1919, 1920 than the war. Most people die of shells, followed by machine guns and flames. Shell shock were first identified at this time, after the war. Freud was very interested in that, among other people. You saw people begging with one arm, or one leg, or no legs. You saw people who had also choked out their lungs on gas, or who were blind,
They were all over the place. And Europe was a country of widows, especially in countries like Italy, where widows still wore black all the time. If you had a demographic curve, a triangle, it was like a shark had eaten a huge bite out of the male population between 18 and, say, 55. The Battle of the Somme lasted 5 months. Gallipoli lasted more than 8 months. Verdun, 10 months. Ypres in 1917, 4 months. 4 million men participated in the Battle of the Somme. 4 million. More than a quarter were killed, captured, or classified as disappeared. Battlefields were no longer called the field of glory. Also, there's a brutalization because you were dealing with so many people dead all around. You were fighting for your life. The attitude that people had toward other people changes. And the demons of the 20th century, fascism above all, would be built on that dehumanization. Difficult to imagine, though not impossible, the Holocaust without World War I. But given the Turks and what they did to the Armenians, it's hard to say. Most of the atrocities were committed by the Germans in Belgium. They executed 5,500 Belgian civilians. Edith Cavell was the most famous, the nurse, in part because German soldiers believed that they were being picked off by civilians, is what had happened in France in 1870 to 71. But the Russians committed atrocities in East Prussia and in Galicia. The Austrians, who had been told that the Serbs were subhuman, committed atrocities there. There were rapes, not yet. Rape had not become an arm of combat, as it would with the Russians after World War II, but people were treated like animals. So I want to end with a haunting film done by Abel Gance. It's called J'accuse, I accuse. It's not the same thing as Zola's I accuse, but it's another one. Made in 1918 to 1919. The hero, Jean Diaz, is a wounded soldier poet. He begins to lose his mind. He escapes from the hospital and he reaches his village. There he summons the villagers and he tells them of a dream. It starts in a battlefield graveyard with wooden crosses all here and there and everywhere. A huge black cloud rises above it, and magically, ghost-like figures emerge from the ground. They're wrapped in tattered bandages, some limping, some blind, walking with upraised arms, stumbling blindly like Frankenstein's monster. They leave the battlefield and they go home. They go from the graves to their villages. And they want to see if their sacrifices have been in vain. And they get back to their villages, and what they find is that their wives have cheated on them. They find that the people are still ripping people off by false weights at the market. The petty ways have continued despite the horrific losses. And they say, you must mend your ways. We didn't go through all of this. And they say, you must mend your ways. We didn't go through all of this hell so that you would continue to behave like

Now, one of the oddest thing about this, about how art and reality merge, is that this film was made before the end of the war. And Abel Gance, the producer, got permission from the army to have real soldiers be extras in his movie. And you can see real people who are not going back to the front with their arms ripped off. Stumps. They had stumps. And some of the people who were in that movie went back to the front and were killed. And they didn't survive the war. The war had taken a terrible vengeance, you know, both in art, joys of great artistic production, but on reality too. It's an incredible scene. And of course, things couldn't be back again. You couldn't go back to your village. You couldn't get off a bus and fall into the arms of your family. One way of looking at the entire period, 1914 to 1945, is to view it as an entire, more horrible 30 years war. Because things don't get better, they get worse, if that's even possible. Hitler said in 1939, "After all, who will remember the Armenians?"

We are the guns and your masters. Saw ye our flashes? Heard ye the scream of our shells in the night and the shuddering crashes? Over the fields and the flats, in the reeds of the barrier water, to wait on the hour of our choosing, the minute decided for slaughter? Gilbert Franca.

You have just heard Professor John Merriman lecturing on trench warfare during the First World War. The recording is part of Yale University's Open Courses, and was published online under a Creative Commons license. 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
1: So in July of 1918, the Germans have conducted three attacks, two of which had achieved spectacular results, but they're also losing men. So Ferdinand Foch, looking at the situation, is recognizing that despite their significant territorial gains, the Germans are no closer to winning a strategic victory on the Western Front. And what Foch is starting to do is he's looking for a place where the Allies can go on the offensive.

Ludendorff's objective during the spring offensives had been to separate the British from the French, push them off of the European continent, and isolate the French. So Ludendorff's idea is to attack the British again. He wants to pull all Allied reserves, particularly French reserves, away from the British sector. So he is going to determine that another attack in the same vicinity of where the Blücher assault had been conducted is the way to do this. So Ludendorff designs a plan for an offensive targeted at capturing the French city of Reims. The idea being attacking on both sides of Reims and essentially encircling the city and then capturing it. At the same time, Foch consults with Petain, Haig, and with Pershing, and believes that the Germans are going to make another attack, and he wants to blunt the German attack and then immediately counterattack. And the most enticing area is the Marne salient. And so he, along with Petain and the French commanders, are going to plan an operation for a major assault against the Marne salient. The general idea is going to be weather a German offensive and then launch a lightning strike against the shoulder of the salient near the French city of Soissons. The idea being that if you could punch into the shoulder and cut the logistical lines into the salient, then it would dislodge the entire German position. So the main assault is going to be on the western edge of the salient. Both sides now have a plan. Now it's just a position of waiting. Now, unfortunately for the Germans, on 15 July, hours before the German offensive was set to begin, an Allied patrol had captured several German prisoners, including a German officer. The officer had orders designating when the offensive was to begin. That information was quickly relayed up the chain of command, and the Allies prepared to launch an anticipatory artillery strike against the Germans before they began their offensive. And in fact, this is what they do. About 15 minutes before the German offensive was set to go off, while the German ground forces were gathering in their staging area, the Allies launch a massive artillery barrage, killing many Germans, disrupting much of the German organization, and indicating clearly that the Germans did not have the element of surprise. However, as is so often the case, plans are in motion and it's too late to alter them at this point. So at the set time, the German batteries commence firing on the Allied lines. So not only have the Germans lost the element of surprise, but they're also facing the Allies who have arranged their forces in a much more sophisticated way. The French by this point have understood the concept of a defense in depth, and they are going to utilize that on a large section of their frontage. This enables them to bear the initial brunt of the enemy attack and then stop it and push it back. So the Germans are going to launch their assault on 15 July, and they're going to have limited success to the east of Reims. To the west of Reims, they're going to fight a very, very difficult, drawn-out battle against the French and American forces arrayed there, the most significant of which is going to be the fight against the American 3rd Division in the Surmelin Valley. But the Americans and the French are going to hold and succeed in providing Foch what he needs, which is that initial stoppage of the Germans, which allows Foch to launch his counterattack. Is going to begin on 18 July. It is tremendously successful. To the north near Soissons, the American 1st Division, American 2nd Division, and French 10th Moroccan Division are going to drive into the German
lines, advancing as many as 5 to 10 kilometers over 3 days, effectively bringing the German logistical system under threat of artillery barrage, which does exactly what Foch had wanted, which was to force the Germans to begin withdrawing from the Marne salient. The attack is not so successful that it completely surrounds the German forces within the salient, but it does batter the Germans to a degree that they now have to withdraw. In the process of doing this, the 1st and 2nd Division suffer a tremendous number of casualties. They are going to be rendered combat ineffective for at least a month. They will not go back into action until early to mid-September. The Americans are still having problems with coordinating infantry and artillery and armor, so combined warfare, but they're learning. Several days after the initial attack, on 18 July, Allied forces all along the salient begin a general offensive, and over the next roughly 2 weeks, the Germans are going to conduct a fighting withdrawal from the edges of the salient. They are going to pull back to a series of defensive lines that they have established, trying to hold off the advancing Allies. By early August, the Germans have withdrawn all the way to the Vail River. The Americans and the French have followed them, and most significantly, the Americans take up position near the small French town of Fismes. At this point, the salient has effectively been reduced, and the Allies have seized the strategic initiative. About a week after the attack, Foch pulls together the Allied commanders-in-chief for a conference. What Foch wants to do is conduct operations that reduce the other salients to improve Allied logistics and will allow them to have a better position on the line to launch a series of massive assaults on their own to theoretically win the war. With the reduction of the Marne salient already underway, there is another salient up near the Belgian town of Ypres, just south of it in the British zone. There's also a large salient near the city of Amiens. These will be reduced by the British in coordination with the Belgians and the French. To the east, there is a large salient surrounding the town of Saint-Mihiel, just south of Verdun. This task is going to go to the Americans. Pershing has been negotiating with Foch over the course of the summer to create an independent American army. With the battle experience that American divisions are gaining, Foch now agrees that the time is right to go ahead and form an American army. Because most American training and logistical networks are located in Lorraine, this makes Saint-Mihiel an ideal location for an assault by the American army. Pershing, acting upon his agreement with Foch, is going to call for the formation of the American First Army, which will come together formally on 10 August. So with the Germans reeling after the loss of the Marne salient and the significant casualties that the Allies have inflicted upon them, they have effectively ceded the strategic initiative to the Allies, and Foch is more than willing to take up that initiative and go on the offensive all along the Western Front. He is going to coordinate an assault by not only a Franco-American force along the Marne salient, but he's planning an American attack at Saint-Mihiel and a British attack near Amiens. So now we start to see, finally, after 4 years, that the Allies
are going to be conducting operations in a coordinated manner, denying the Germans the ability to deal with one assault individually before turning to another. Now the Germans are going to have to defend everywhere. This series of events is going to set the stage for what will be known as the Second Battle of the Marne.

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Today Marie Bella Clowns is mostly remembered for her horror novel, The Lodger, which was filmed by Alfred Hitchcock. In her own day, however, she was famous and extremely well-connected. And in 1914, she was close to members of the British government. Now, the outbreak of war, as recalled by Marie Bella Clowns in her memoir, A Passing World.

I recall the winter and spring of 1914 as having been the happiest of the first 18 years of my married life. From early childhood, I had longed to write stories, and I was now becoming in a modest way established as a novelist. Although I was working extremely hard, for I was afraid to give up my regular journalistic work, I was leading a most interesting, indeed a delightful life. And on the eve of my 46th birthday, I still felt a young woman. I went out a great deal, meeting almost all my fellow writers, and I was often at 10 Downing Street, the house of the Prime Minister. In 1914, I had known Margot Asquith in a real sense for exactly 20 years. In 1894, I spent a week in a Scotch country house where she and I were the only unmarried young women. I became truly fond of Margot, and I was on kindly terms with Mr. Asquith, although I had the feeling that his prejudice against Catholicism affected his relationship with me, this in spite of the fact that he was always a kind, courteous, and indeed a delightful host. I became, and remained, warmly attached to his and Margot's only daughter, Elizabeth, later Princess Antoine Bibesco. I have known a considerable number of highly intelligent and charming English girls. Elizabeth Asquith stands out in my memory as the most attractive of them all. She also had a kind and generous nature, as well as what used to be called a good mind. During the spring and early summer of 1914, I was also constantly in the London house of Margot Asquith's brother and sister-in-law, Lord and Lady Glenconner. Their house in Queen Anne's Gate was a few moments' walk from the Foreign Office, and Sir Edward Grey, who was becoming acutely anxious as to the state of Europe, dined with them almost every night. Going back to the Foreign Office, after dinner, to read the cables which were then arriving from every European capitale all night as well as all day, I remember every waking hour of the week preceding the Declaration of War in the August of 1914. I learned of the letter sent to Mr. Asquith on the Sunday by the Conservative group almost before anyone else did so, and I recollect being told that its dispatch had been a great relief to Edward Grey. It may be recalled that certain members of the British Cabinet believed England could keep out of the new Franco-German war. Two things have remained in my mind concerning those summer weeks of 1914. The first was coming out of the hospital at 6 o'clock one evening and seeing on the newspaper placards the news of the fall of Namur. I realised with a sensation of anguish what this would mean to France. The second thing I remember was the sudden arrival at the hospital of certain of the soldiers who had fought at Mons, those who will live in English history as the old contemptibles. The Germans have an expression which means joy in another's pain. I have only once felt that despicable feeling. I felt it, coupled with a certain bitter amusement, when I became aware that the nurses who had looked forward so eagerly to the coming of the wounded, that they had done everything in their power, and that power was considerable, to stay the influx of ordinary patients, were having a most unpleasant time with the gallant survivors of the British Expeditionary Force. These men were naturally all regulars, and to me they recalled the most famous of Kipling's characters. They were full of cheer, full of courage, and regarded the war as being as good as won. Splendid fighters, they had already proved themselves, but they were very different to what the nurses had expected them to be, and with these patients it proved impossible to keep up the ordinary hospital discipline. They insisted on smoking in bed, and their relations and friends brought them bottles of gin and whisky, cleverly concealed about their persons. Well do I remember, when the King and Queen visited the hospital for the first time after the beginning of the war, going into a stifled fit of real hysterical laughter, a thing which had only happened to me twice in my life, when I overheard one of the sisters telling the Queen how much they all enjoyed nursing these heroes. During the summer of 1914, I led a strange, and in a sense a most unnatural life. I arrived at the hospital at 9 o'clock each morning, and I stayed till six, bringing sandwiches for my lunch. I also kept there everything necessary to make an early afternoon cup of tea. Meanwhile, my son went on suffering from acute pains in his head, and there was still nothing to show what was the matter with him. Two of my women friends came to see us at St. Thomas's, and each told me long afterwards that she had felt there was no hope of Charles Lowndes leaving the hospital alive. But I, on my side, once he was in St. Thomas's, believed he would get well. The war filled my mind to the exclusion of everything else, yet it never occurred to me that a time could come when he too would be in the fighting line.
And now I come to the strangest part of the story. The frightful pain in my son's head was finally cured by massage, administered by a Swedish masseur attached to the hospital. So at last I was able to take him by road, in a friend's car, to a little holiday house we had at Epsom. Almost at once he had a serious relapse, but I battled through with it alone. And eventually he became once more the strong, healthy boy he had been before his illness. I wrote to a friend, "I have had no change at all this dreadful summer. I had hoped to go to France for a few days, for of course all my men relations aged under 45 are fighting, and I want to see their mothers, sisters and wives. But Lord Haldane says the channel has become very unsafe, as there are German submarines about." Evening after evening, as I walked home after having spent the day by my son's bedside, I told myself that after all it was well that the stillborn child, whose loss I had so bitterly mourned, had not lived to take his place among the youths whose leaving for Flanders now rent my heart. Now and again, in writing to my mother, I struck a cheerful note such as, "The Rothschilds say it must end next winter, as Germany will then be bankrupt." And again, "The news looks really good this week, because people expect the Russians to be in Silesia before Christmas, and that this will be the beginning of the end. As to possible raids, who can tell? Hilaire thinks a descent on the coast unlikely, though possible." A little later I wrote, "I don't believe in either Zeppes or an invasion. I did believe Zeppelins might come over London till I learned they are very fragile. The Germans have not yet ventured to send a Zeppelin over France. But I can't help being impressed by the preparations which are now being made with a view to their coming over London." I did not add that I had been told by a member of the government that it was thought that if they did come, there would be 10,000 casualties. I did, however, write, little thinking of what was going to happen 26 years later. "I have been told by a man concerned with our defences that they can do very little damage." And the next day, "I had a long talk with Sir Edward Grey last night. He seemed fairly cheerful, and he is quite convinced in his quiet way that England will win through. But he said the fighting is very fierce, and I could see he felt very anxious about his nephew." Some of my friends were becoming extremely worried as their dividends were being passed. That anxiety was spared my husband and myself, both then and during the rest of our married life. We had no capital, and we were never able to save. But I did not allow this fact to disturb me unduly. What troubled me as time went on were the rising prices. I became very uneasy, and I wrote, "The war is costing £10 a second now, and will soon cost £20 a second. Everything in the way of necessities is going up by leaps and bounds. I feel rather worried about this." As a matter of fact, I was acutely anxious, as all my journalistic work had stopped. Few of the people I knew left London during the first months of a war which was to last 4 years, and I went out almost every evening, while my husband was at the Times office, to see my friends and acquaintances. What was happening in Flanders filled everyone's mind to the exclusion of all else, and very soon, long lists of casualties were being published in every newspaper. Yet there were times, during that strange summer and autumn of 1914, when it appeared to me as if I alone realised what war meant. Most of my childhood and girlhood in France had been overshadowed by the memories of those about me concerning what had happened there during 1870-1871, thus not only war, but war with Germany, was to me a frightful reality. With the exception of a few British and French officers, and the German High Command, I think it may be said with truth that no one in Europe had any conception of what modern warfare would be like. This, however, was not true of a certain General Grierson. Not only was he a brilliant soldier, he was a remarkable man with a fine mind who had given the whole of his grown-up life to the study of war. He was also one of the very few Englishmen who knew the German army, for he had been military attaché in Berlin and spoke German perfectly, a rare accomplishment among the British officers of that day. I was acquainted with a woman who was a close friend of General Grierson, and I recall a conversation during which she told me his views. He had no illusions as to the might, power, and scientific knowledge of those commanding the German army. Those people who even now, when writing of 1914, think poorly of Sir John French may be reminded that Grierson was the first officer Sir John asked should be attached to his staff after the expeditionary force had left for France,
But in a French train while on his way to the front, General Grierson died from what was described as a stroke a few minutes after drinking a glass of lemonade. The censorship of all war news had been put in the hands of a brilliant young lawyer. Rightly or wrongly, he regarded the British public as apathetic, and just after the Battle of Mons, there appeared in a British newspaper an alarmist account of the first military operations. It began with words which approximated to, "Oh God, that I should have to reveal what you are about to read." Then followed a terrifying description of the fate which, according to this correspondent, had befallen the expeditionary force. He wrote as though that force had disintegrated. This report from an unknown war correspondent, though it was soon discovered who he was, created fierce anger and surprise rather than the fear the writer had hoped it would induce. What appeared certain to those who knew the man was that he had lost his nerve. The fact that the article had been passed by the War Office deeply shocked a great many people. As was the case in the Second World War, very few men and women thought it conceivable their country could be vanquished. This feeling of confidence was an immense asset to the British people and proved the truth of Foch's dictum that an army is never beaten until it believes itself to be. At that time of my life, I had a large circle of friends and acquaintances, and I only knew one person among them, a woman who had been brought up in Germany, who thought it possible the Allies might lose the war. Even so, pathetic and terrible stories began to seep through. They were not published in the newspapers. They were passed from one to another by word of mouth. The death which most impressed me at the beginning of the war was that of a man for whom I had a great liking. This was General Hubert Hamilton, who belonged to a famous Irish military family. I had often met him in the house of his sister, Lady Allendale, whose first husband, Sir George Colley, had perished in the Battle of Majuba Hill. I remember how astonished I felt when I learned that Hubert Hamilton and his staff had been killed many miles behind the lines while they were smoking on the terrace of a French chateau. As many of my friends were older than myself, almost every married woman I knew had one or more sons already fighting, and I used to open the Times every morning with a feeling of acute fear and pain. During that first summer of the war, I was amazed at the confidence shown by those about me. Many who should have known better were certain the war would only last a short time. This was so even after what could truly be called the tragedy of Mons. In the First World War, next to the loss of my brother's eldest son, Louis Belloc, what most distressed me, partly because I regarded it as a serious loss to his country, was the death of Dennis Buxton, the son of Lord and Lady Buxton. The finest strain of the Society of Friends ran in his veins, for he was a great-great-nephew of Elizabeth Fry. Though under 20 when he was killed, Dennis Buxton had a mature mind, and he had already mapped out his life in a way that was in those days most unusual. He and I once had a discussion as to his future. It took place in the long, narrow drawing room of Fort Belvedere, which was then occupied by his uncle, Colonel Baring. Dennis was exceedingly modest and not apt to speak of himself, but on that occasion he told me he meant to go into Parliament and intended to make politics his career. As he talked, I felt him to be very different from the other youths with whom I was at that time thrown in contact. His whole being was absorbed in the thought of giving those contemporaries whose circumstances and birth made it difficult, if not impossible, to lead lives which would be of value to their country, the chance to do so. Not only was he highly intelligent and cultivated, he also possessed a delightful gift of humour. I often think of Dennis Buxton, and it is as if I could see him standing before me. I am grieved that I never saw him in the country home he loved so truly. It was there in Sussex, 20 miles from the sea, that I had spent some happy days in the summer of 1914, just before the outbreak of war. Gathered together were the foreign members of a committee which had just met in London to consider means of saving life at sea, yet within a few weeks the U-boats were hard at work sinking British ships. During that visit, I had made friends with the German delegate. He spoke perfect English, though he had never been to England before. I recall feeling grieved that the French delegate did not appear to such advantage as did the German, for the Frenchman could not speak a word of English. In that same party was the then Lord Harcourt. He was one of the most cultivated and agreeable men I had ever met, and I remember discussing with him at some length the question of his father's letters. A dull life of Sir William Harcourt had been written by a man who had not known him.
I pressed Lord Harcourt to publish a selection of Sir William's letters, as I had heard they were extremely amusing and full of pungent wit. They are still unpublished. I have wondered since that visit whether Lord Buxton, who under a quiet, reserved manner was very shrewd and had a sound judgment, foresaw even in a dim measure the coming calamity. But not one of the members of the Liberal Party I was then meeting in London, not even Mr. Asquith, had a suspicion of Germany's plans. Their minds were wholly absorbed with the troubles in Ireland and a possible rebellion in Ulster. Although so much of that, to me, memorable house party remains clear in my mind, I have but a vague recollection of a great political meeting in Brighton, at which we were all present. A brilliant speech was made by the Prime Minister's elder daughter, now Lady Violet Bonham Carter, who was one of the finest political speakers of that day. One of the pleasantest traits in Margot Asquith's character was her interest in every kind of human being. This was remarkable at a time when London society, though far more Catholic than was Paris society, was, even so, composed of sets and cliques. To give only one example, the man who stands out most clearly in my memory as having been perhaps the most interesting of my fellow guests in Margot's hospitable house was Basil Zaharoff. There were those who called him the mystery man of Europe. But as a matter of fact, there was nothing mysterious about him. Though I believe he was of Greek birth, he was to all intents and purposes a Frenchman and had been educated in France. Two facts were certainly true. The first was that of his immense wealth. He was said to have a finger in every financial pie in Europe, and it was believed that he owned the majority of the shares in the casino at Monte Carlo. The second fact was that he had married a connection of the Spanish royal family, by whom he had two daughters. At the time of the outbreak of the First World War, Basil Zaharoff was hated in one section of the London world, the section composed of the intellectual socialists, headed by the Sidney Webbs. They all regarded Zaharoff as a warmonger, owing to the fact that he had a large share in the Creusot armament firm. When war came, he at once threw his great wealth and immense influence on the side of the Allies. Although I last saw him over 30 years ago, and though he had a quiet and what the French call an effaced personality, I remember Basil Zaharoff very clearly. This is partly because, although he spoke English well, he was more at home in French, so I was generally put next to him both at 10 Downing Street and in the house of the Reginald McKennas. No man of his day can have had a shrewder notion of the part money plays or can play in life. He was believed to be the richest man in Europe, and he gave huge anonymous gifts not only to the British Red Cross, but to every kind of war charity. There were certain members of the government who regarded him with deep suspicion. This suspicion was increased when the following story became known. A girl in the political world was engaged to be married. Basil Zaharoff sent her a bouquet, and when she opened the envelope which contained the name of the donor, she found, in addition to his card, £1,000 in notes. Sir Basil was much courted in government circles, for it was thought he was in a position to swing Greece to the side of the Allies. He was certainly strongly pro-Ally, and deserved the knighthood of which, to my thinking, he was amusingly proud. When I was in his company, I felt sure he was a Frenchman. I also felt sure of something else. This was that every man or woman, in his opinion, had his or her price. What astonished me was the way certain of his English acquaintances, I cannot call them his friends, sponged on him. I recall that on one occasion when I was anxious concerning some childish ailment of my younger daughter, he learned the fact and wrote me a touching little note. I regret I did not keep that note, for he was certainly one of the outstanding figures of what was an extraordinary time of European history.

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0: During the First World War, General John Pershing became central for the Allied victory. 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The program has been edited for time.
1: Ladies and gentlemen, Mr. Walter Matthau.
2: A nation's greatness depends on the quality of the leaders it produces in times of crisis, particularly in regard to the military commanders who led our armies in times of national peril. Who are these men? Do we really know them? Do we know how they lived, what they thought? Do we know what special qualities of heart and mind they possessed which qualify them to have the destiny of a nation placed in their hands? High on any soldier's roll call of honor is the name of General John Joseph Pershing, or as he was called with admiration and respect, Blackjack Pershing. This is his story.
1: The story of John J. Pershing begins a century ago in the heart of the great Midwest. Missouri was a troubled state when Pershing was born at Laclede in 1860. Bitterness and controversy had raked its valleys, and the winds that moved through its fields in the years of John Pershing's early youth blew hot from the battlegrounds of the Civil War. As a boy of five, he stood and watched the soldiers from his town and county return from the final campaign at Appomattox. And after that, as the nation itself began to bind its wounds, Missouri turned its whole attentions to the taming of its rugged but productive soil. And Missouri boys grew to their manhood in those distant years of long ago on a regimen of hard work and piety. The time and the home of his youth shaped Pershing for the years of greatness. Those years began, as have the public careers of so many of America's heroes, on the plain at West Point. In 1886, at the age of 25, Pershing was graduated from the Military Academy. The qualities of leadership, about which the world would one day hear a great deal, had already begun to show clearly. In his final year, he was elected president of his class and appointed senior captain of cadets. Lieutenant Pershing, cavalry, saw his first action the year of his graduation in the fighting in the Southwest, which brought an end to the war against the Apaches, led by the fierce and wily Geronimo. Later, serving as a leader of Indian scouts, he participated in the final campaign against the rampaging Sioux in South Dakota. In the years of peace that followed the Indian Wars, Pershing left the West and served as a military instructor at West Point. The period of peace, however, was soon shattered by the war with Spain after the sinking of the battleship Maine. One of the units fighting with distinction in the memorable drive on Santiago was the 10th Cavalry, and one of the officers fighting with valor in the 10th Cavalry was John J. Pershing. He was cited for his personal gallantry, and his commanding officer said of him, "Pershing is the coolest man under fire I ever saw." When the stars and stripes were raised in victory, Pershing himself later said, "It lifted us out of ourselves. It was the soldier's silent Ave Maria." The Spanish-American War abundantly demonstrated Pershing's courage, but it remained for a subsequent event, the quelling of insurrectionary forces in the newly acquired Philippine Islands, to bring out his qualities. His assignment was to subdue the Moros, a proud and fierce tribe who began to cause trouble after the withdrawal of the Spaniards following the Spanish-American War. Pershing, now a captain, subdued them, an exhibition of military and diplomatic skill that attracted the attention of the authorities in Washington. President Theodore Roosevelt personally applauded Pershing's accomplishments. And in 1905, while Pershing was serving as U.S. observer of the war between Japan and Russia, Roosevelt promoted him from captain to brigadier general over 862 officers who were senior to him. In 1915, Pershing was in command of the Southwestern Division along the Mexican border, defending American interests against increasingly frequent raids by bandits across the border. It was at this time that the great personal tragedy of his life occurred. His wife and three daughters were lost in a fire which raked the Presidio at San Francisco, where they were living in his absence. Only his son was saved. Characteristically, Pershing bore his loss with silent fortitude and turned his wholehearted effort to the new duty to which his country called him. Command of the punitive expedition into Mexico in pursuit of Pancho Villa, the most bold and reckless of all the Mexican bandits, who had destroyed American lives and property in a brutal raid on Columbus, New Mexico. Daringly and courageously for nearly a year, Pershing led his troops over 400 miles of trackless desert under the most trying and hampering of conditions. When the expedition was withdrawn, bandit harassment had been greatly reduced. The American cavalry's firefights in the Chihuahua Desert in Mexico were only a small part of the conflagration that was searing the world. German aggression had reduced great parts of Europe to rubble and uprooted great masses of Europe's population. When German lawlessness on the high seas began to add American lives to the casualty lists, it was obvious that the United States could not avoid participation in the great conflict which had become known with grim appropriateness as the World War. "We enter this war," said President Woodrow Wilson in his address before Congress, "only because there is no other way of defending our rights." The professional army was small, and the only hope lay in a great citizen army, which had to be raised up literally overnight. When Pershing was named to head the American expeditionary force that would go to France, the nation applauded. For the first time in history, American soldiers would fight in the glare of world attention, with the entire world having a direct stake in the outcome of their effort. The commander-in-chief, now a major general, arrived in Europe in June ahead of his troops. Shortly thereafter, he was promoted to full general, a rank only four Americans, Washington, Grant, Sherman, and Sheridan, had held before him. A spirit moved across America in those memorable months of 1917, uniting the people as they had never been united before, touching their effort with a faith and a patriotic fervor which still live in the music that animated the nation's soul.

For Pershing, the challenges in France were monumental. He had the task of shaping and training an army force which in a year and a half would expand to 2 million men. Pershing firmly believed that three qualities were necessary for Allied victory: an offensive spirit, mobility on the battlefield, and effective use of individual weapons. He trained his growing army in these principles, despite the elaborate system of trench defense in which the Western Front had been paralyzed. One of his greatest conflicts came with the Allies themselves, who wanted to use the new American troops as replacements in their own divisions. But Pershing held out for an integral American army, which would fight under its own flag and its own commanders. The prestige of the nation itself would stand or fall on the performance of that army in the test of battle. That test came with the massive German offensive which began in the spring of 1918. For almost 4 years, the battle line had held relatively steady. But now the Germans counted on victory. Their plan was to separate the British armies from the French in a devastating series of blows. Thousands of tough and specially trained troops hit the Allied line, and in a succession of drives, they shattered the British front and broke through Allied defenses. The Allies counterattacked, and for the first time since 1914, the Western Front was aflame with open warfare.

0: In the crisis, Pershing postponed his plan to weld an American army, and he offered Marshal Foch, commander-in-chief of the Allied armies in France, the free use of every American man and gun.
1: 3,000 miles from home, an American army is fighting for you. Everything you hold worthwhile is at stake. Only the hardest blows can win against the enemy we are fighting. Invoking the spirit of our forefathers, the Army asks your unflinching support to the end that the high ideals for which America stands may endure upon the earth.
0: When the Germans cut through the Allied lines in a thrust to the Somme River, the world had its first substantial chance to see the Yanks in action at Cantigny. Pershing threw the 1st Division in to help stop the German drive here. The men of the 1st Division took Cantigny and held it, despite violent and sustained counterattacks. In another breakthrough, the Germans rolled across the defenses on the Aisne River, stretching from Soissons to Reims, in a driving, relentless force which struck panic into the French nation. In 3 days, the German tide had reached the Marne River and was less than 40 miles from Paris. Pershing moved the 2nd and 3rd U.S. divisions into the area around Chateau Thierry to help stem this onslaught. Both divisions responded with spectacular spirit and success. The 3rd Division, in its battle for the Marne crossings, wrote one of the most brilliant pages of our military annals, said General Pershing. One of its regiments, the 38th Infantry, earned the proud designation Rock of the Marne. The 2nd Division, holding the road between Chateau Thierry and Paris, began pushing the Germans back. U.S. Marines, fighting with the 2nd Division, reclaimed important ground in a fierce contest known to history now as the Battle of Belleau Wood. The Allies pressed the counterattack forward, and by the end of July, the entire Marne salient was removed. The tide had now turned. The initiative had passed to Allied hands, where it would remain. 8 U.S. divisions had participated in the successful counteroffensive, and their performance had met their commanders' expectations and exceeded all others. Bravo, the young Americans, a British newspaper trumpeted, and a French dispatch reported that their victories had electrified the world. The doughboy had proved his ability as a fighter, and it was obvious to all that the constantly increasing American forces were to be the decisive factor in the war. Marshal Foch decided the time was ripe for one great coordinated Allied offensive. The AEF's first assignment was to be the reduction of the Saint-Mihiel salient, a projection 16 miles into the Allied line below Verdun, which the Germans had held for 4 years and which hampered lateral communications along the battlefront. The Saint-Mihiel offensive, which began on September 12th, was the first operation in the war carried out by a complete American army under the separate and independent control of General Pershing. It was a striking success. In 2 days, the Yanks took their objectives and the salient was reduced. Now America's soldiers were moving to the beat of the muffled drums of history. Because they had fought so decisively as an integrated American force, they were moving in the long tradition of their country, a tradition stretching back across the flats of Yorktown, through the rolling fields of Gettysburg, up the rugged slopes of San Juan Hill. The man who had welded them into this integrated force had by now made his own unique mark on the history of his times. As a tactician, seeking victory through fire and movement on a fluid battlefield, Pershing was proving himself superb. To the men of the AEF, who knew him best by the nickname Blackjack, he was no myth. The battle was his as well as theirs. He had confidence in them, and they gave him their trust and respect. The final action for the Americans was an assault against the German lines, on a broad front extending from the Meuse River to the Argonne Forest. Americans made a field of glory of their battleground that violent autumn in the province of Lorraine, and in the hearts of their countrymen, a strong pride moved like wind across the water. But now there was also a deep and gripping awareness of the cost of victory. And in the cadence of the America of that dim and distant time, along with the crash of cannon, echoes also the haunting poetry written by one of her soldier sons with a timelessness that made it an enduring part of the literature of the age. It may be death shall take my hand and close my eyes and quench my breath. It may be I shall pass him still. I have a rendezvous with death on some scarred slope of battered hill. The Meuse Argonne offensive involved the most severe fighting that an American army had ever been called upon to wage in all the nation's history to that time. But doggedly, steadily, never once retreating, the Yanks pushed forward through the fire-swept fields of no man's land into the very teeth of the enemy's defenses along the invincible Hindenburg line. Your achievement, General Pershing told them when it was all over, is scarcely to be equaled in America's history. At 11 o'clock in the morning, November 11, 1918, the soldiers laid down their guns and cheered. And their cheers were echoed in every city of the Allied world. I pay supreme tribute, General Pershing said when the guns had stilled, to our officers and soldiers of the line. When I think of their heroism, I am filled with emotion which I am unable to express. Pershing himself was decorated by 9 foreign governments, as well as his own country. He stayed in Europe for a while after the war was ended. He was with President Wilson when the president came over for the Versailles meeting of the Big Four, Clemenceau of France, Lord George of Britain, Orlando of Italy, as well as Wilson of the United States. Then Pershing bade goodbye to his old comrades in arms. He returned home to receive a hero's welcome. A grateful Congress conferred upon him the rank of General of the Armies of the United States. He is the only man in history to have held that rank. He became Chief of Staff of the Army in 1921 and shaped a national defense program. When Marshal Foch visited the United States in the years immediately after the war, Pershing was on hand to greet him. He took delight in showing the Marshal the evidence of solid French-American friendship, which the two commanders had done so much to forge. When the body of the unknown soldier was returned from France for burial, Pershing led the nation in its tribute. Showing the measure of his own respect for the nation's heroes, Pershing wore only the Victory Medal, which was awarded to every veteran of the World War. Pershing retired from active service in 1924, but he remained active in the life of the nation. As chairman of the American Battle Monuments Commission, he traveled to Europe many times to witness the dedication of memorials to American soldiers.

his interest in his country's defenses remained as keen as it had ever been. He paid particular attention to the development of the country's future military leaders,

and greatest world war. When Pershing died in 1948, at the age of 87, the nation mourned the passing of this leader who was a symbol as well as a man. Men slipping into middle age and beyond it felt the stir of memory. The trenches which separated the years of their youth from the years that came after. The big parade into history in which they had marched in close ranks behind the commander.

0: Pershing lies today in honored repose in the fraternity of the nation's heroic dead on the slopes of Arlington National Cemetery. But his name and his memory are part of the enduring tradition that never dies.
1: You have just heard an edited version of the Big Picture's Army documentary about the life of General John Pershing.

0: We willed it not.
1: Wake up, England!
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The National Broadcasting Company's Department of Special Events, cooperating with the United States Navy, presents the third of a series of programs to tell you of your Navy, its accomplishments, its history, its heroes, and its hopes, under the title Battle Stations. Tonight, the Navy's Air Arm.

0: Why, sure. This is the missile dropping. The flyer will be competing to see which can drop his missile closest to the mark you see in the infield.
1: Oh, thanks.
2: 1910, and the sports-minded folks living around Hale Corp, Maryland, have come in great crowds to enjoy the latest sport, flying. The flying man is stretching his wings, emerging from the chrysalis, and his daring has given sport a new thrill.
1: What is the object of this event?
0: Must they be at a certain height when the missile is dropped?
3: Yeah, I believe that's it. This is a new event.
2: A silent naval officer has followed the progress of the aviation meet with rapt attention. He does not join in the cheers of the crowd. His eyes are fixed not on the far reaches of this day's sky, but on the horizon, the future. Argosies of magic sails that Tennyson had described 68 years before. Airy navies grappling in the central blue had been the poet's prophetic words. This is Captain Washington Irving Chambers of the United States Navy. The man who sits beside him has enthusiastic comment which he directs to anyone whose eye he catches. The man has turned to Captain Chambers.
4: This chap is taking enough time to get over the mark, eh?
5: Huh? Yes, but I suppose that's necessary, maneuvering an airship.
1: There, he drops it! Oh. Now, that was close! No more than 15 feet from the mark. I'd say that takes a match.
5: Indeed, it must.
4: This is going to develop into quite a sport, or I miss my guess.
5: And maybe quite a bit more than that. Excuse me.
4: Oh, are you leaving now?
2: Captain Chambers left the stands and walked rapidly to the building at one end of the field where planes were receiving last-minute repairs.
5: Pardon me, but could you tell me where I'll find Mr. Wright, Mr. Wilbur Wright?
6: Oh, he ain't at the field now, but there's some of his troop of flyers about, sir.
5: Would you know how I can reach him?
6: Well, there's a telephone in the office. You can call him at it.
5: Mr. Wright, this is Captain W.I. Chambers.
7: Hello, Captain.
5: I've corresponded with you, if you'll remember.
7: Yes, I remember. You're with the Navy.
5: I'd like to talk with you again. That matter of launching an aircraft from aboard a fighting ship.
7: No good, Captain. I don't think we're ready for that as yet.
5: Oh, perhaps not, Mr. Wright. But let me have one of your flyers, and we'll give it a try anyway.
7: No, I'm afraid I have to refuse, Captain. No.
2: Each of Chambers' many arguments met with a no. Each successive refusal was spoken with greater finality. The discouraged naval officer left the hangar building.
5: Gentlemen, the time is now. There is a place in the Navy for aircraft.
8: That may be very true with the Army, Chambers. Very interesting, that missile dropping you saw, but the Navy fights its actions in mid-ocean.
9: Right. Heaven help us if we ever allow an enemy fleet to get close enough to our shore so that aircraft could drop missiles on its units.
5: But aircraft can go to sea with the ships. Now, Mr. Eugene Ely here is willing to fly the plane as an experiment from the deck of one of our ships. Isn't that right, Ely?
10: I'm willing to try. I think it can be done.
5: Ely's a sound flyer. He's been with Curtis. Now he's on his own. I'm confident the airplane belongs in our Navy, even if it's used only for scouting. Noah had his dove. He was ahead of us in the matter of scouting.
8: Well, I agree with you this far. It should be given a trial.
5: Well, let's see what we can do.
9: You sure this message is correct? Has it been verified?
11: Yes, sir. I had it repeated.
9: USS Birmingham proceed to Norfolk to be at disposal of Captain Chambers for aircraft launching experiment.
2: Naval constructor William McEntee tackled his job with relish. He had looked forward for months to this project. The platform he designed sloped downward to the bow and hung out over the water, 37 feet from the surface.
12: This is a hell of a Navy. If they want to keep us out of the sun, why don't they just rig up an awning?
13: Anybody would want to fly a flying machine off this? Great.
14: Men aren't quite as confident as you, Mr. Ely.
13: So I hear.
5: You seem to have done a very good job, McEntee. At least it seems that way to me.
14: Well, 83 feet long. That won't give you a run of much more than 55 feet with your plane on the platform, Ely.
10: Well, with a downslope to pick up speed, I think that'll be long enough. I'm ready, Captain Chambers. The 14th of November will be all right with me.
9: All right, men, I know you haven't had breakfast yet, but there's a job to do. We're hoisting Mr. Ely's airplane aboard.
2: Grim skies frowned down on the Norfolk Harbor where the Navy was to try on its wings, and everyone aboard the Birmingham was obviously nervous.
10: The weather isn't going to get any better. Worse, if anything. I'd better start before it does get worse.
5: I'm not sure it wouldn't be wise to wait for another day, Ely.
10: No. No, if airplanes are to be of any use, they'll have to operate in all weather. I wouldn't want to be the cause of wasting the day for all those destroyers. No, I don't mean quite that. I hope their day will be wasted. I'd rather not have to be picked up out of the water by one of them.
2: At 3 o'clock, Ely, wearing a life preserver, his cap turned around with the bill to the back, goggles over his eyes, climbed to his place in the aircraft. As the engine raced, Captain Chambers, watching from the bridge, was electrified when the craft was seen to start down the platform.
15: Ely wasn't ready. He didn't give the release signal. He just nodded to the mechanic. He hasn't enough speed.
2: But it was too late to stop the plane, now rolling down the incline. Ely has seemed to tense as the end of the platform nears and he feels no upward lift. Then the plane is plunging down, diving toward the swollen waters of the Chesapeake. He pulls back on the elevator and the craft quivers and begins to level off. The engine fights to pull the craft up above the chopping waves. Too late for the wheels have touched the surface. Both tips of the propeller have knifed the water. The spray covers Ely.
16: The craft's pulling up! It's over the water! It's flying!
2: The craft was flying. Its propeller blade splintered, but it was flying. And for the first time, a navy of the world had wings. Captain Chambers was exultant to see the first of his visions realized.
5: Every cruiser should be equipped with planes. This is the beginning.
2: On this day, a sound reverberates. Wings over water. And the sound will have a thunderous echo in years to come. Planes aloft from sea carriers. Not one, but many. Today, this day in November 1910, the United States Navy has been given sharper eyes and a new striking force. But on this day, not all naval authorities agreed on the place of aviation in the Navy. But it was agreed that it might be well for the Navy to have at least one flyer.
5: There it is, Ellison. Is it what you want? Now, here, don't you want to read the order?
14: Yes, sir. Thank you, sir. I'm to be trained to fly?
5: The Navy Department has accepted Gren Curtis's offer to teach one Navy man. You're the one, Lieutenant.
2: Number one on the roll of Navy flyers, Lieutenant Theodore G. Ellison. These were starts, the launching and the acquiring of a flyer. But resistance remained. Doubters were unconvinced.
17: We can't build platforms on all our cruisers.
14: Sure they can get into the air from ships. How are you going to get them back?
17: Right. No, we can't waste any money on it until these flying machines can land in water and go up off it. Or land on the ships some way. I guess that's quite a way off yet.
2: Quite a way off? No. Chambers' vision went far beyond the initial success. He'd gone to Glenn Curtis with the plans he had made to fly a land plane onto a naval vessel.
18: Well, the plan looks very feasible to me, Chambers. Say you've got permission to have the landing platform built?
5: Yes, on the Pennsylvania. Mm-hmm. Pennsylvania will be in San Francisco this month. Ely's eager to have a try at it.
18: Well, if you ask me, I think Ely's the right man. Yes, I'll say he is.
5: A lot depends on the success of this experiment. Aviation in the service will be pushed quite a way along. It will end a lot of doubts.
2: Eugene Ely is at the controls of his plane. He took off a few minutes ago from the airfield at Tanforan and is headed now to an appointment with destiny. The USS Pennsylvania is headed toward the Golden Gate. Five-knot wind is rushing down the bay as Ely's plane climbs over the San Bruno Hills. He will have to make his landing under the worst possible conditions, downwind. He sees the 120-foot superstructure platform. He sees canvas nets spread out on both sides of the landing strips and swimmers ready to dive in and swim to his aid if something goes wrong. Lines across the deck show him the arresting ropes are in place, ready to be caught up by three pairs of steel hooks fastened to his craft beneath him. Well astern of the Pennsylvania, Ely turns toward his landing field, the smallest on which a landing had ever been attempted.
5: How does it look to you, Curtis?
18: Well, tailwind has shifted across the course, Captain. That's not so good. He's going to have trouble making a straight approach to the deck.
5: He seems to be steadying down, though.
18: Yes, he has his eye on the center line.
5: Those arresting lines aren't going to stop that craft at the speed it's going. He's got to catch one of the first of them, or he'll go into the barrier.
18: Hey, look, he's pulling up. He'll clear the ramp. Good flying.
15: He's setting down. He's picking up the arresting lines. The drag is doing it.
2: The plane struggles with the drag of the pairs of 50-pound sandbags. Then, with 50 feet to spare, comes to a complete stop. The aircraft carrier has been born. The cosmic keels have been laid for the Lexington, Wasp, Saratoga, Hornet, Enterprise, the dozens of others that have carried, will carry, the Navy wings to victory. That night aboard the Pennsylvania.
5: Yes, sir, we have an answer now to every objection that has been raised. Unless they think up some new ones.
18: Yes, you didn't even need the entire platform, Ely.
10: Well, no, I didn't. But I don't think a smaller one would be safe.
5: If the ship had been in motion and sailing into the wind, it would have been easier, don't you think so?
10: You bet it would. I'm proud that this took place on a ship in my command. This has made a believer out of me.
5: Oh, I hope you mean that, Captain Pond.
10: If you ever see my report on this, you'll know.
14: Gentlemen, I'd say a toast is in order.
10: You, Captain Chambers, this is your triumph, yours and Ely's.
5: Gentlemen, a toast to our healthy orphan, Naval Aviation.
2: With these notable triumphs to its name, Naval Aviation is still an orphan, but gaining enthusiasts. For example,
10: as a result of this experiment and my observation of the aviation field, I desire to place myself on record as positively assured of the importance of the airplane in future naval warfare. Signed, Captain C.F. Pond, USS Pennsylvania.
2: The boards of strategy of all important sea powers had eyes on these uncertain pioneer developments of the air fighters of the sea, and the developments came rapidly. A week after Ely's daring demonstration, Glenn Curtis was seen by excited Sunday picnickers along the Coronado shores, skimming over the surf in a strange flying machine that was supported in the water by small boats. The craft lifted from the water, and the crowd was seeing a successful flight by a hydroplane. Old line Navy men blinked, and the conditions of acceptance became fewer. Secretary of the Navy Meyer, who had been immune to the infection of Chambers' enthusiasm, wrote to Curtis,
8: "When you show me that it is feasible for an airplane to alight alongside a battleship and be hoisted aboard without any false deck to receive it, I shall believe the airplane of practical value to the Navy."
2: Challenge. Spark to the volatile champions of naval aircraft. 3 weeks after the test of his hydroplane, Glenn Curtis flew over the USS Pennsylvania lying at anchor in San Diego Bay and signaled he would like to come aboard. Captain Pond's response, "Come ahead." And within a few minutes, Curtis was alongside the Pennsylvania. Within a few more, the boat's crane was hooked on the sidings, on the slings on the upper wings, and hoisted aboard. A condition was met, and a promise was kept.
5: I had hoped for more. But with an appropriation of $25,000, we can be reasonably sure we'll have one aircraft for our one pilot.
2: Pioneering success is a moving target, and Captain Chambers found new objections to be met hard on the heels of each development.
8: Aircraft will never be any use to a battleship if they need the entire deck for a takeoff platform.
2: In the summer of 1911, Chambers had one pilot, two student aviators, Rogers and Towers, and three planes on order. A few months later, he had established a naval aviation camp across the Severn River from the United States Naval Academy. Pilots two and three on the Navy roll had finished their training and joined Chambers in tackling the next problem.
5: Well, there it is, men. There's a piece of almost every type of equipment in the service, adapted to some use in that rig. A discarded torpedo tube, a scrapped air tank, and part of the hoisting gear from the old USS Oregon. But it embodies the idea I think will make a catapult.
14: Yeah, I'm itching to try it, sir, if you say the word.
5: There's a lot of work to be done on it, Ellison. I'm not even sure it'll be tried at all.
14: I don't believe what the doctors say, Captain. I can be shot from that and remain conscious.
5: Am I correct in assuming you're volunteering for a try at it?
14: You bet I am, whenever you say, sir.
2: But Lieutenant Ellison was not to have the distinction of being the first human to be propelled from a catapult. A group of sailors who had overheard the conversation between Chambers and Ellison had an idea of their own, and at nightfall returned to the dock with a young new friend.
19: So your name's Bill, huh?
20: Yes, sir.
19: I hear you're quite an authority on the weather, Bill. Ain't that what you heard, Nick?
20: Uh-huh. That's what I heard. Quite an authority. Gosh, I didn't know I had that reputation.
19: Oh, you have. Yes, sir. What do you reckon the weather will be tomorrow?
0: I guess fair.
21: Here, sit on this, Bill. You can lean back comfortable.
0: Thank you, sir, but I just...
19: We'll be sitting beside you in just a minute, Bill. I want to have a private word with my friend first, though. Excuse us?
0: Oh, yes, sir. Yes, sir.
22: Reckon we ought to do it? I got a powerful hankering to know.
21: He ain't sitting square in the middle of the catapult car.
22: I'll fix that.
19: Bill, you can be moving to the center of that thing you're sitting on so we can sit right down with through talking.
22: If we're gonna, we gotta do it fast.
19: Give me that air valve. You comfortable, Bill?
0: Yes, sir. Real comfortable.
22: I'm glad.
0: Look at him go.
19: Man, oh, man, he went like a bullet.
21: I reckon he was dead when he hit the water?
19: I don't know.
0: What in the world happened?
19: You all right, Bill?
0: I'm wet.
2: Wet, but undeniably alive and conscious. The unofficial experimenters paid for their foreknowledge with a hard night of work recovering the catapult car from the bottom and cleaning it. But the following morning, they exchanged knowing glances when, standing by the hydroplane mounted on the catapult, they overheard Captain Chambers' nervous words to Lieutenant Ellis.
5: Now, the men in the boats will be on hand to help you if the force of the acceleration renders you unconscious, Ellison.
14: I don't think I'll need the help, sir. After all the work you've put into this catapult, I hope I won't.
5: I hope so.
14: Well, now let's get to work.
2: The engine racing at its top speed, the air compressor tank ready to expend its force, Ellison's hand is lowered. The signal, and a hammer strikes the release valve.
0: He's conscious, sir! He's fighting with the elevator!
15: The crosswind's catching the craft, but he's conscious. The catapult will work.
21: He's conscious, Texas.
19: Uh-huh, he sure is.
21: Surprised?
19: Uh-huh, you bet I am.
2: The takeoff from a catapult proved the principle. The last objection to aircraft taking a place on men of war was pushed aside, and the time had come for aviation to take an authorized place in the United States Navy.
23: The appointments to the Board of Aeronautics. Your signature is required, Mr. Roosevelt.
2: Franklin Roosevelt's signature put a Board of Aeronautics to work drawing up comprehensive plans for the organization of a Naval Aeronautics Service, and the air arm had become an official part of the United States Navy. With the coming of the First World War, the air arm faced 1,000 new problems, some of which were solved in action, some posed for later solution. At the war's end, the Navy's newcomer looked back on a short but important record of advance. Advance with one alarming failure. A German U-boat had surfaced one Sunday morning off Cape Cod, and in sight of land, started firing shells into a tug-drawn group of barges. A hurried call was made to the nearby naval air station. The flying boat pilots had had many alarms. All had proved to be false reports. This time, as the HS boat swept down along the shore, a U-boat was sighted, making hasty preparations to dive.
15: Good Lord, it is a submarine.
14: Yeah, and it is going to be easy.
15: It's up to you.
2: The mechanic worked his way out on the wing to the bomb racks. Lying flat, he reached under the wing and released the bomb. Straight for the bow of the sub. 200 pounds of TNT.
15: Oh, a dud. I hit a square and the bomb was a dud.
2: That was the last hit scored by the flying boats. The problem of accuracy in bomb dropping was one that would not be solved until after the war. But it was solved. Lieutenant, now Major L.H. Sanderson of the United States Marine Corps, leads a group of fellow pilots across a flying field in Haiti.
18: Hey, what's this all about, Sanderson? Couldn't you just tell us about it?
14: Nope, you gotta see it. Okay, have a look.
18: A look? A look at what?
14: My ship. Look under the fuselage, by the wheels.
18: By the wheel? What in the devil is that?
14: Now, we haven't been able to come within a mile of the thing we aim at with our bombs, the way we're dropping them now. What do you think of this for an idea?
18: Well, if hanging a flour sack under your fuselage is an idea, I'm glad I don't produce them.
14: Now, wait before you hop on it. Look, I put a bomb in here, and I pull this drawstring to keep it in.
18: Yeah?
14: Then I'm up in the air. I spot a target. I dive on it. And on the way down, I yank the drawstring. The sack opens, and the bomb goes on down in the direction I was diving.
18: Until it reaches your prop, at which time you get yourself blowed to hell.
14: One time out of 10. I'm going to try it.
2: One to 10 was good odds to a man who pioneered in combat flying techniques. The trial was a success, and dive bombing was born, and a sound was heard that was amplified in the years to come. In 1919 was the year of another of the Navy Air Arm's notable firsts. Aviation had reached the stage in which an air crossing of the Atlantic was believed possible, and enthusiasts on both sides of the ocean were eager to be the first to accomplish the feat. Three British teams of flyers were already at St. John's, Newfoundland, preparing for transatlantic attempts. When the Navy's veteran pilots saw the first of four planes on order, the NC-1, the challenge fairly cried for acceptance. Commander Jack Towers, breath suspended, when he opened and read an order.
1: Special duty, report to Rockaway Beach, proposed transatlantic flight.
2: Putty Reed, now Rear Admiral Reed, received a like order. So did Pat Bellinger, now Rear Admiral Bellinger. And the NC-1, NC-3, and NC-4 were put in readiness for the flight. From the moment of the first takeoff, the NC-4 showed signs of a contrary nature. Ill fortune piled up for the ship, and only the bad weather that held up the other planes at Cape Pine allowed it to be there when the three planes took the air, headed out across the Atlantic. Now the Azores lie behind NC-4, and Reed, Towers, and Bellinger pushed their planes on to Lisbon, on to Plymouth, receiving the cheers reserved for the first flyers to cross the Atlantic. ...1943 sees Navy flying boats almost daily crossing the Atlantic with dispatches, medical supplies. Perhaps it was one of the things envisioned by Captain Washington Irving Chambers as he sat watching an air meet in Halethorpe, Maryland, that day in 1910. He had dreamed of navies of the air, but he could not have foreseen all that came about. December 6th, 1941. The aircraft carrier USS Enterprise had been on a secret mission for several months. Weather had delayed it. So instead of arriving on Saturday, as had been expected, the planes of Scouting Squadron 6, now warming motors on the flight deck, will be in Sunday morning. The crews of Squadron 6 await the takeoff with eagerness.
3: Gosh, you're sped up as I am, Mr. Clark.
4: I can certainly use that nice juicy leave.
3: You can say that again for me, mister. I've got radio cauliflowered ears. That's what I got. How much leave you reckon you're going to get?
4: Long enough. Hope it'll be 5 months.
3: That don't seem too long to me after a 4-year tour of duty.
4: Say, this may be our last flight together. Hope not, though. You're a swell rear seat man.
3: Make it good. You've been real nice about keeping me out of the drink. Got so I'd like keeping dry. Or your radio check's okay, sir.
2: The plane handlers moved the sleek ships with precision to the line. Precision was an Enterprise watchword. The nation was at peace. But Scout Squadron 6 carried out each maneuver with battle briskness.
6: Section 4, up. Section 4.
2: Pilot looks to his rear seat man. Grins, winks. This is the last one for a while, the wink says. A flash of color, the signal, and the plane, 31 years, 1 month away in time, 6,000 miles away in distance from Ely's plunge from the Birmingham's deck. This plane rises smoothly, evenly. There's power to spare. Scout Squadron 6 is making a historic flight. 18 of its planes soar into a sky of peace to come down, some of them in flames, an hour later as they come into Pearl Harbor, as the Japanese Air Force is striking its first treacherous blow, December 7th, 1941.

0: Standing by in Norfolk, Virginia, is Rear Admiral Patrick N.L. Bellinger, USN, one of the first naval officers to fly, and holder of the official designation, Naval Aviator No. 8. Today, Rear Admiral Bellinger, truly a pioneer in naval aviation, is Commander Air Force Atlantic Fleet, and is concerned with anti-submarine warfare in the Atlantic. He speaks to you from Norfolk.
1: Back in World War I, it was thought that naval aviation did well if it could get planes out and keep the Kaiser's U-boats down, temporarily. Now, in World War II, this situation is rather different. We are definitely not satisfied unless we can get this U-boat down, not temporarily, but permanently. 30-odd years ago, in the experimental piano wire and glue stage, naval aviation got scant attention. But it has grown in that short time to one of the major striking forces in the fleet. Everyone who has contributed to this new and powerful weapon, in the factories or in the laboratories, in the air or on the ground, can be proud of what naval planes have done all over the world and what they are doing now in the Pacific. For out there, naval aviation is playing a tremendous part in the gathering offensive against Japan. The men who fight from the flat tops are proving the wisdom of that American investment of sweat, money, and material. Here in the Atlantic area, which happens to be my bailiwick, our planes and crews have been assigned a tough job, and they're doing it better as each week goes by. I do not minimize the number of enemy submarines still at large, nor the resourcefulness and determination of the enemy. One good month of U-boat sinkings does not mean that he is licked, but there has been a huge drop in merchant vessel losses since 1942. The number of U-boats permanently berthed on the bottom continues to increase. You have heard recently how planes from an escort carrier, called simply Carrier B for the time being, scored 2 sunk and 8 probables out of 11 attacks within a few days. There are several other escort carriers which have not come home empty-handed. That goes for patrol bombers and blimps as well. There are no parts of the ocean now which are safe for enemy submarines. No places that cannot be reached either by patrol bombers of all types, escort carrier planes, or blimps. To a large extent, the planes from our bases encircling the Atlantic have driven the U-boats far out to sea. And in deep water, our escort carriers, acting in close cooperation with surface ships, are getting convoys through. That is our big job, to get the men and materials across. Naval aviation was a decisive factor in safeguarding the deliveries that made the victories of Tunisia and Sicily possible. And it will be until the challenge of the U-boat is permanently licked.
0: Thank you, Admiral Bellinger.

Next Thursday at this same time, the United States Navy and NBC's Department of Special Events will bring you the fourth and final program in this series, Battle Stations, telling the stirring story of the Navy's air arm in World War II. Next Thursday on Battle Stations.

0: This script was written by Charles Gussman. The music was composed, scored, and directed by Leo Kempinski. And the production was under the direction of Joseph Mansfield. This program came to you from Norfolk and New York. 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
1: We now present an interview with the Nobel Prize-winning author, Sigrid Undset. 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
2: Norway fights on. We present another in this series, Norway Fights On. Gladys Petsch, internationally known for her lectures and broadcasts on Norway, each week presents a prominent Norwegian who recounts their experiences and tells what is happening in the land of the Vikings, land of the midnight sun. And here is Gladys Petsch.
3: Good evening, everyone. I am indeed proud to be able to have as guest on this program at this time one of the world's great women and a great Norwegian, Madame Sigrid Undset. Everyone knows and loves her books, and everyone knows, I'm sure, that she was the second woman in the world to win the Nobel Prize for Literature. But I'm not sure many people know that she was the first woman in the world to give the whole of this money value of the prize to charity. I believe George Bernard Shaw was the first man to do this. Madame Undset is now in this country where she has found refuge after terrible experiences in Norway, her beloved country. And all of you mothers listening to this great woman will share her sorrow, I know, when I tell you that her eldest son fell in fighting for his country, and that her youngest son is far away in Scotland with the Norwegian army stationed there. And now, here is Sigrid Undset.
4: Good evening.
5: Some time ago, a lady, Polish all things, asked me if I thought that a child should be brought up to hate the enemy who is ravaging his country. Of course, a child should never be brought up to hate anybody. But I think you Americans agree with us Norwegians that a child should be brought up to hate cruelty, injustice, brutality, meanness, lies, and be taught to be honest, decent, loyal, and kind toward the weak and helpless. But then I cannot see how any child in the invaded countries of Europe or Asia can help hating the devastating hatred of the invaders of their country. The Germans and the Japanese have seen to that. No Norwegian child will ever forget or forgive the treatment of their teachers, for instance. Many of them may remember privations they themselves suffered. In fact, many of them will have to suffer to the end of their lives from the consequences of malnutrition and diseases spread in the wake of the army's occupation. Many will remember how their fathers or mothers or brothers was tortured or murdered by the Germans. But I think the outrage committed against their teachers and these teachers' heroic stand for the ideals they have professed will be the most unforgettable event of their childhood. Like children all over the world, they were often bored by their teachers' preachings, by ideals that sometimes might seem stuffy or just a bit silly to the children. The heroism of these teachers, who, when called upon to defend all we Norwegians have reverenced and believed in for generations, again threatened torture and death, must have invested even somewhat shop-worn ideals with a fresh vitality, a radiance of holiness in the eyes of the children. And it ought to be like that. The children ought never to forget or forgive these crimes. But how can you expect children to forgive the men that have committed them? Our religion tells us to hate sin but love the sinner. But how many of us grown-ups can really manage that? At best, we try to act as if we did, disregarding the emotions that surge through our whole being. You cannot expect children to make that kind of intellectual distinction. And then there are the children of Poland, or Czechoslovakia, or Belgium, or Greece. If any Greek children survive until the day of liberation. There are the children of China or the Philippines. Do you imagine they can possibly forget or forgive has been done to them, what they've seen being done to their own people. Do you think they ought to forget these deeds? Do you remember the words of our Lord about those that scandalized one of these little ones? It was better for him if he were thrown in the sea with a millstone tied to his neck. Only today there are not millstones enough in the world to go around. Against our children, which we would try to bring up on the principles of the Christian faith and the inheritance of Western European spirit in the best, will stand the children of Nazi Germany. It is all very well to speak of re-educating the German youth. I suppose we'll have to try. But then nobody kid himself into believing his re-education will be an overwhelming success. Remember the tenets of Nazi education for death. As Dr. Zimmer and Eric Amann and a number of American correspondents from Germany have written. Now it has been translated into action for years. If German youth could be educated to share our beliefs, it would mean they must condemn the outrages their own people committed in Poland and all over the world. They would have to think of persecution of religion, systematic lying, cheating and pillaging could not be justified, at least not entirely. They would have to condemn things like the theft of scientific apparatus from universities or conquered lands, the theft of the radium given by American women to Madame Curie's native land, the attempts to black out education in the nations they call inferior by such means as the torture and murder of the students, the rape of the girl students in Prague in the Black November days of 1939. Do you think they are likely to do it? Do you think the German girls who embrace the Nazi gospel as the supreme honor a German woman can raise to is bearing the child of a German soldier, even if she knows nothing about her child's father, scratched his first name, only he was in uniform? Do you think these girls will want their children re-educated towards Christian standards of morale? A wholesale conversion from the creed of present-day Germany or Japan will not occur unless God himself will happen a miracle, the greatest in the history of Christendom it will be, among the children of robbers and torturers, when their armies have been vanquished by armies of nations fighting for justice with oppressed, and for human freedom and truth, the truth of religion, and also the truth of science. For those who claim that the pretty legend of the Japanese sun goddess or the German superstitions about the Nordic race, to which the Germans don't belong at all, should be regarded as historical truths upon which their beliefs about themselves are founded, must of course be as hostile to true science as they are to true religion. The German idea of themselves is a herrenvolk, a master race with moral rights to enslave and loot and exploit all other ethnic units which they decide are inferior, may seem to us horribly similar to the individual illusions of mentally deranged men and women. We imagine they are the Christ or the Virgin Mary about to give the world a savior, or according to their submerged desires, or what they would like to be like, that they are Jack the Ripper or any other famous criminal. I suppose any hospital here in America for the mentally diseased will be able to muster its contingent of people with similar delusions. And I hope the men who will have to organize a peace when fascism and Nazism and Nippism have been defeated will seriously consider the implications in the insistence of aggressor nations that they have a right to be like that because they are master races. They only need to call in reports from the doctors in charge of America's madhouses to be able to form an opinion of the mentality of the oppressor nations. Surely, the allied nations, after the victory that must be ours, will have to redeem their pledge of material aid and economic reconstruction of the whole world, also the vanquished nations. But every day this war is prolonged, every day our victory is postponed, means depletion of the whole world's resources of raw material, of foodstuffs, and of the means of transportation to the world harried countries. And never doubt, when they are vanquished, the Germans at least will hold to high heaven that Atlantic Charter was just another liar capitalist grey force. If America and Great Britain should decide that the victims of Germany and Japan must come first, their children dying from starvation saved, their sick and wounded eased by material supplies, before much can be done to help reconstruct the countries whose leaders brought about the misery of the whole world. Of course, we'll want to help the children of Germany and Japan too when this time comes. But don't forget, our first duty must be towards the victims of their fathers' and brothers' crimes. And don't forget, I feel in duty bound to remind you Americans of it, since I myself am a Norwegian. One of the suckers who, after the First World War, went out of our way to relieve hungry German children. Don't forget when you feed the children of Germany and Japan that these same children will one day remember your helpfulness as an evidence of your degeneracy. Only degenerate democracies will help the offspring of the enemies to survive. So the Germans have told us. In Norway we took undernourished German children into our homes by the thousands to feed and nurse them back to health. They returned as soldiers and guides in the invasion army. The Dutchmen took in starving German children by the hundred thousands. The bombing of Rotterdam, the fires of hell and pain and death of Dutch men and women and children were the German way of paying their debt of gratitude. Don't misunderstand me. I do not mean that we should not try to relieve the sufferings of Germany after this war too. But remember, you Americans, when you have given food to German children, you must never dream of disarming or relaxing your vigilance against the gratitude of the children whose lives you saved, as we Norwegians and the Danes and the Dutch did. Do not commit the same blunder generosity, you Americans. The task of saving the children of the whole world from the material and spiritual destructions wrought upon them by war will be immense. And the victors will have a duty to tackle it. It is no use to disguise that the incompatibility of all we fight for and often aggressor nations fought for will reach down to generations and aggravate the obstacles we have to surmount when we endeavor to work out a world order that will give our children and children's children some security against the disasters our world is suffering today.
3: 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We do appreciate all you've told us, and I do hope we all take your advice.
6: Ladies and gentlemen, you have just heard another in the series, Norway Fights On. The speaker you have just heard was Madame Sigrid Undset, famous authoress and the second woman in the world to win the Nobel Prize for Literature. Gladys Petsch returns next Sunday evening at the same time with another program in this series, Norway Fights On.

0: Now, on HistoryRadio.org, a series of interviews made during the liberation of the Philippines at the end of World War II.
1: Mindanao in the Philippines. United States Navy fighters and bombers in clashing low-level attacks on Japanese shipping in Mindanao Harbor. Clearing a fiery way for the liberation of the Philippines, 18 ships were sunk, 19 damaged in this raid alone. An anti-aircraft tower is blasted. Enemy planes are hit. Japanese airfields on Mindanao and other land installations are plowed up by explosives. 3 score Japanese planes destroyed. An early taste of the full fury to be unleashed on the enemy in the Philippines. Landing operations in the Philippines, striking first at Leyte Island, have now been undertaken by the largest ocean-going amphibious force in history, led by Admiral Halsey. Here are General Jonathan Wainwright and some of his men who were captured in the Japanese invasion of the Philippines 2.5 years ago. They are still prisoners. But now, fulfilling his pledge to the Filipino people, General Douglas MacArthur has returned, accompanied by overpowering military strength and by every able-bodied man who, under orders, left the Philippines with him.
2: In the early spring of 1942, a brave group of men under the command of General Douglas MacArthur were making their gallant stand against the Japanese forces. Remember Pearl Harbor, we were at Corregidor, and remember Bataan are slogans we'll never forget. We'd like you to meet some of the men who better than anyone else know the true meaning behind those words. These are the men who were forced to lay down their arms during the hectic days of siege at Corregidor, Bataan, Subic Bay, Clark Field, and Manila. These are the men who for nearly 3 years were imprisoned in a Japanese concentration camp. Some of these men were forced to make the infamous death march and were fortunate enough to come through it alive. Today, Manila has been liberated. Clark Field is ours once again, and almost daily, American prisoners of war are being rescued by the advance of our forces on Luzon. A handful of American Rangers and Filipino guerrillas, in a surprise and daring raid, freed 511 American soldiers from a Japanese prison camp only 65 miles outside of Manila. Evacuated by air, these men are convalescing in hospitals before their well-earned trip back to America. Let's hear the story from the men themselves.
3: This is Stanley Kingsford, formerly general manager of the Trans-Pacific Trading Company, 527 Fifth Avenue, New York, and ex-chief of police and fire departments of Los Banos internment camp. Mr. Kingsbury, would you describe in your own words your reaction to your liberation on February the 23rd?
4: I'd be very pleased to. I'll go in advance just a few hours. Every evening and every morning we had the physical roll call. That is, all the internees were taken off the road for roll call, 6 to 6.30 in the evening, 7 to 7.30 in the morning. The night before, everyone was ready for the roll call. As a matter of fact, in the roads, when word came from the Japanese officer of the day that there'd be no roll call, that sounded rather ominous to us because we knew, according to Japanese custom, that no official executions could take place after 6 o'clock at night. In the morning time, we put the regular roll call signal in. Everybody was getting ready for roll call. Prior to that, we heard the drone of what we first thought were planes in the air. Afterwards, we decided that they weren't planes. It sounded like tank mortars. And then finally decided that probably it was the Japanese army retreating toward us. It looked like a bad day, only another day of the 1,144 days which I had been in camp. I went about my business, dressed, doing the regular duties in the room, when all of a sudden I heard the sound of planes very near, looked out of my cubicle, and found first three planes came over one of the lower barracks. So low, they actually were seen to be touching the roof. Immediately six more came over with them. I watched them. I wondered what they were so low for. When they got out about 300 yards from where I was quartered, I noticed a white sheet drop out of one. I'd read a great deal about parachutes. I'd never seen them so near me before. All of a sudden, the nine planes were letting these parachutes out. It just seemed that the air was filled with them. At that time, shooting began. Japanese bullets were flying thick and fast. The only thing we could do was get inside, lay flat on our stomachs in the middle of the barracks on the dirt floor. Things were pretty hot there for about a half, three quarters of an hour. In the meantime, the boys come in and told us we had to evacuate. We only had just a few hours for them to get us out of the camp. The guerrillas around, the parachutists, M tanks had come in. We were told to grab only what we could grab, take under our arm. We got a few things together, left most of the important things behind, and in the question of a few minutes, we were on the M tracks, where we rolled out of the camp, down to the shores of Laguna Dubai. That's the lake, it was nearby, 2 kilometers away from the camp. And as we were about to enter the lake, of course, we were picked up by a machine gun nest, Japanese machine gun nest. Our three guns on the tank let loose. The tank behind us also was under fire. In the meantime, the P-38s were overhead, protecting our exit. And late that afternoon, we arrived after a very, very interesting trip across the lake, under escort of the planes, in the present place where you're talking to.
3: I imagine, Mr. Kingsbury, that you felt as if the entire United States Army was dropping on your head when they started coming.
4: I certainly did, and I even have to pinch myself now to realize that I am really certainly did, and I even have to pinch myself now to realize that I am really free and talk and do as I please.
3: You do anything you want, Mr.
4: After Kingsbury. 1,145 days under the Emperor from Japan, you can't realize how I feel.
3: No, sir, I can't. Thank you very much, Mr. Kingsbury, and good luck for you.
4: Thank you.
5: You came in at the time all those fine Army nurses came in?
6: Yes, I came in with the nurses.
5: Well, what was your reaction to Senator Moss' life at the time?
6: Well, after what we had been through over there, it seemed like paradise at first. And after being here, shall we say, 10 days or 2 weeks, we soon realized that it was only due to the Americans' initiative and organization of the camp.
5: You're quite right. We made this camp in spite of the Japs. We did everything for ourselves, and in the first 6 months when you were not here,
6: yes,
5: we even fed ourselves. Well, where is your home, Eileen?
6: Tulsa, Oklahoma.
5: And since you've been here, have you ever heard from your husband?
6: I've had 2 cards, one in October and one in November of this year.
5: Well, you're luckier than most people here to have even heard from him. When this is all over, are you going back to Tulsa?
6: No, I believe I'll stay in the Philippines.
5: I see. Among our junior set here in Santa Tomas is the daughter of Roy Bennett. Mr. Bennett was editor of the Manila Daily Bulletin, and daughter Joanie has been with us for some time now. Joanie, how old are you?
7: 11.
5: You're 11 years old?
7: I'll be 11 March the 11th.
5: Oh, well, you're one of the lucky girls then. Your next birthday is going to be celebrated in liberty and freedom. It must make you very happy. How do you like the food here?
7: I love it.
5: You love it now. 1 week ago?
7: Not so good.
5: Not so good is right. Aside from the joys of liberation that have come to us, there have been some other almost miraculous things happen. As an example of those miraculous things, there were separations. Anyone of the American community who did not come into Santa Tomas eventually, we took for granted was dead. We had heard from time to time that some of the boys got away and got back to the States, but we could never know. And we simply took it that they had passed away and that the Japanese had gotten rid of them, even as they got rid of some of us here in the camp. So you can imagine the pleasure of immediate reunions among families. Mrs. Jessie Hansen has been with us in Santa Tomas for these 37 months. Imagine her joy and pleasure when coming in with the Liberation Forces was her husband, Kenneth Hansen. The Hansons are from Portland, Oregon. Jesse, all 3,700 of us are probably the happiest people in the world, but you must be completely out of this world.
8: Well, I believe I am. As a matter of fact, I thought you was out of it about 3 years ago.
5: Yes, I know, for a different reason, of course. You've got a lot of reasons to be happy today, haven't you?
8: My birthday for one.
5: Your birthday for one. You're liberated for another. And this gentleman sitting next to you here, I think, is the other reason?
8: My husband.
5: Come back to you at last. Complete surprise, wasn't it?
8: Certainly was.
5: Kenneth, how did you happen to get back here? Weren't you separated at the beginning of the war?
9: Yes.
5: I believe Jessie was here in Manila, wasn't she?
9: Jessie was in Manila, and I was on Masbate Island at the mine. And she couldn't get back, and I couldn't get up to Manila.
5: Uh-huh.
9: And so we were separated all during the war. I was down there, and she up here. And finally, after having been with the guerrillas for some time, well, I managed to get to Australia by submarine, back to the States. And I was with the engineers and sent back out here and got here in time to come into the camp on the very first transportation available.
5: Really wonderful. And, by the way, I see that you're looking much, much better than the average internee today.
8: That's because he bought me a whole new outfit from San Francisco, and it's only a month old.
5: Wonderful. One of the particularly cruel things about being in a Jap prison camp has been the fact that the overage and the women and the children have likewise been interned with us. The Japs have liked to talk about their munificence and their beneficence and their love of children. The fact still remains that all children under 10 years of age received exactly half rations, and the rations for grown-ups were starvation rations at that. This has meant terrific sacrifice to the grown-ups because they have insisted that the children always get the best of it in spite of the Japs. We fed our children, but many of the parents have starved. A typical example of this is one of our most popular families, the Brooks family. There were four of them, father, mother, and two young boys, twins. The father, a few weeks ago, died of starvation. The mother was killed by a Jap shell. The two boys now are orphans, of course. Remaining of that family of four are just the two boys. Barney?
10: Curtis.
5: Oh, you're Curtis. Well, Curtis, I guess you know how everybody in this camp feels about the swell way you fellows have taken your troubles here.
10: Yeah.
5: And, Barney, that goes for you, too. You've been a couple of swell American boys, and all 3,700 of us want you to know about that. Now, of course, you did have a lot of hard luck, all right. In addition to the rest of your hard luck, I think you were liberated a little after the rest of us?
10: Yeah, a day and a half later.
5: Tell us about it.
10: Well, Japanese, when the American tanks first came in, the Japanese retreated to our building and then decided to stay there. And the Americans didn't want to kill everybody in the building, so they just waited outside until the Japs decided to walk out.
5: Do you remember how many people there were in the education?

0: finally were able to get out of the education building. About 9 o'clock in the morning of February the 5th, I think it was.
1: Well, anyway, you finally did get liberated. How did that first meal taste to you?
0: Oh, it tasted like heaven.
1: Well, boys, I think your bad luck is over now. By the way, where are you going?
0: We're going back to Wellsboro, Pennsylvania.
1: You have relatives there?
0: Yes, my uncle, on my father's side.
1: Uncle on your father's side. How about your mother? Any relatives on her side?
0: Yes, she has a brother and a sister in New York.
1: See? Well, you'll have banana splits and plenty of fruit and plenty of real food back there, and this will all be just a bad dream to you after a while, boys.
0: Yeah, I hope it'll be that way.
1: Well, good luck to you, and I think that we can all say thanks to the American forces that came in here and liberated us before it got even worse than it was.
0: Yeah.
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1: Hello and welcome to another World War II podcast. I'm Angus Wallace. In this episode, I'm looking at Operation Tonga, the British airborne element that led the way during the D-Day landings in 1944. I'm joined by Stephen Wright. Stephen is keenly interested in the operation, an operation his uncle was killed taking part in. And for the last 20 plus years, he's been researching the airborne and particularly the use of gliders during the closing years of the war. His book, co-authored with Kevin Shannon, Operation Tonga, brings the reader first-hand accounts of that night. Stephen is also involved with a new feature film, but we'll come to that later. But just before we get started, I'd like to take a moment to thank all those people who have taken the time to visit patreon.com/WW2podcast and flicked a shilling into the virtual Brody helmet. 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That philanthropy is greatly appreciated. 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So, Stephen, let's get started. We start by looking at the glider for. My spell checker on my computer keeps wanting to change gliderborne force into glineborne, which endlessly amused me. It was adamant that it didn't like the word gliderborne. Shall we start by looking at the British glider force? How big a force was it at this point for the first day of D-Day? I guess it is, isn't it? Operation Tonga.
2: In total, we've got two airborne divisions, the 1st and the 6th. And each of those divisions has got two parachute brigades and an air landing brigade. The parachute brigades are obviously concerned with the paratroops, whereas the air landing brigade, that's to do with the gliders. So you've got these two divisions with their respective brigades, and then you've got the glider pilot regiment. Now, the glider pilot regiment is an independent regiment which services both divisions, and if you like, a third point of the triangle is RAF Transport Command. So you've got RAF Transport Command with

0: 38 and 46 groups, whose aircraft drop the paratroopers and tow the gliders. The whole is coordinated by a combined RAF Army Cooperation Command. So it's a huge operational entity, for want of a better word.
1: How much training had they all sort of done together pre D-Day?
0: They have been involved in several full training exercises. Now, by that, I mean... Oh, and by the way, for D-Day, we are only talking about 6th Airborne Division. So the parachute brigades are the 3rd and the 5th, and it's the 6th Air Landing Brigade. All those men, paratroopers and gliderborne, and if we're talking about the brigades, let's talk about the men in the Air Landing Brigade. So we have got the men of 2nd Battalion, the Oxen Bucks, the men of 1st Battalion, the Royal Ulster Rifles, and then the men of 12th Battalion, the Devonshire Regiment. So they, along with their paratroop colleagues, have been involved in full divisional exercises. So that means paratroop drops and glider tow stroke landings and night exercises and some daylight exercises. So the whole division has been involved in that for several months. I suppose ultimately the final training for D-Day kicked in towards the end of March, beginning of April. And the division was then involved in several, as I said, several division-wide training exercises. So, you know, with the lifts and the drops going on. And each man knew his own role. You know, as they got into it, they would know what their own role was, but they would also know the roles of the guys around them as well. Eventuality was that if it didn't go as it was supposed to, then all the tasks could be done because you knew more than your own job. But obviously, you know, just in the training, that wasn't necessarily something that was pushed at that point. What was pushed was that they were to be, you know, as ready as they could be for the invasion when it came, whether they be paratrooper or glider-borne infantry.
1: I think you state in the book that 132 of the glider pilot regiment died in training. I mean, that might have been for the whole of the war, or was that just... Either way, that's a lot of fatalities in training for what's a relatively small regiment.
0: The biggest loss to the regiment was in September with Operation Market. That was where the regiment took its biggest hit. There were fatalities, you know, in training, and certainly the regiment lost members before they even got their third strike. They were killed in either EFTS or glider training school.
1: The unit that was going to attack the battery, they were confined. So all the D-Day troops were confined to barracks for a certain period before they went, usually at the last minute. But these guys were confined for 2 weeks while they practiced on a replica battery, which again shows a level of determination.
0: Where you had these division-wide training exercises, there was also specific training. And that was in certainly for the two coup de main tasks. The one, as you said, was the Merville Battery, where the intention was for Lieutenant Colonel Terence Otway's 9th Battalion to capture that. The gliders were involved in that three gliders were to do a coup de main inside the battery defences. So there was not so much there was the separate glider training for the guys to get up their skills for that landing, because don't forget, this was going to be taking place in the dark. Sicily, the previous year, had been a nighttime landing, but it was not on the same scale as this was going to be. That obviously raised risk, you know, with this operation. So you've got the training for the Merville Battery, and then you've got the specific training for the capture of what would become Pegasus Bridge and Horsa Bridge. So that was D stroke B Company of the Oxen Bucks under Major John Howard taking those two bridges. And what everybody has come to know as Pegasus Bridge. And when you talk about gliders and when you talk about Normandy, most people that know anything will say straight away, oh, you mean Pegasus Bridge then, you know.
1: It was certainly a location I was taken to as a child when we went over to with my father when he revisited the Normandy sites, and we had a big, you know, cup of coffee at the Pegasus Bridge and lots of photographs.
0: And that's the thing, you know, as I said before, we're into this with you know, the sort of 13th and 13th Parachute Battalion and Normandy, you know, and synonymous names. People will equate gliders and Normandy with Pegasus, you know, if you like, they are the sacred three, you know. There was a lot more to it. We're talking in total for this one operation alone, 363 transport aircraft. That included 98 gliders, and within those 98 gliders were the six that were on the bridges and the three that were on the battery. So it was a pretty big operation. And obviously the rest of those transport aircraft were the paratroop aircraft.
1: What did the gliders carry?
0: After those nine that were carrying men, the greater part of the glider element of Tonga was for the other tasks of Tonga. The overall or objective or aim of Tonga was to form a defensive screen between the Germans, in this case 21st Panzer Division, and the guys coming in on the beaches. So the taking of the battery, well, that was because the guns that were assumed to be there were capable of hitting the beaches, certainly Sword Beach, which the British were coming into around Wiestrahan, where the ferry port is now. And the bridges, they were the Germans' way across the river and the canal to the beaches. So they had to be captured. But then there were other bridges over the Dive River that had to be destroyed as well, because they were also crossings that the Germans could use to get to the beaches. And then there was the rest of stopping the troops. So the gliders, the major part of which started landing around 3:30 on the morning of the 6th of June D-Day, they were bringing in anti-tank guns. And there was going to be then this ring of steel set up south of Ronville to hold off the Germans. So you've got a combined glider and paratroop operation. You've got the battery in the northeast there, you know, towards the coast. You've got the bridges, which are a few miles inland. They are taken by gliders. Then in the fields north of Ronville, you've got the largest landing zone, drop zone, which is codenamed N, November. And into that, you've got the paratroopers coming in, and the 7th from the 5th Parachute Brigade are going to support John Howard and his men at the bridges, and indeed to work within the village of Benouville, you know, and to be the defensive force there. You've got the 12th Parachute Battalion that is going to go around Ronville and establish itself on the ridge south of Ronville, at Le Bas de Ronville, on what's called the contour there. They're going to establish there. And the 13th Parachute Battalion is going to take the village of Ronville and then sort of establish defences and get itself sorted in that defensive line south of the village afterwards. And into that defensive line as well, you're also going to be getting these anti-tank guns.
1: Yeah, so essentially they're acting as transport, aren't they? Bringing in, I guess...
0: They are, absolutely. Yeah, they're acting as transport, bringing in the guns, bringing in the teams, you know, the crews with those guns. They're bringing in engineer support, you know, they're bringing in jeeps and trailers, that the engineers, Tim Rosevear's engineers, will need to go and blow the bridges, you know, over the Dee.
1: Stuff that we couldn't really parachute in.
0: A certain amount of stuff could be parachuted in, but the major role certainly for the gliders on Tonga was as equipment and materiel transport gliders.
1: How much intelligence had they had on the drop zones, the areas that were likely to come in, or land drop or landing zones, a sort of interchangeable phrase? But, you know, were the Germans expecting an Allied airborne assault on these targets?
0: Oh yeah, absolutely. And the Allied command knew that from French resistance. They also knew it from the reconnaissance flights that that specially equipped fighter aircraft took. So they did photo reconnaissance. Now, what the Allies did with this, they've been gathering intelligence for months and months. One of the interesting ones is that they asked for people to send in postcards from that part of Normandy, and they gathered that as a big photo collection, if you like, and looked at that, you know, particularly for the beaches and, you know, the buildings, the seafront, you know, the buildings behind. So there was that part. But then you've got the aircraft that are flying in as well, and they're bringing the pictures back. And what the boffins in the back room are doing is building models, scale models. And these models are updated daily. They are absolutely amazing. And these were the models that would be used for the briefings, you know, when the guys were in SEAL camp, as you said, a couple of 3 days before they're away. They were accurate to the very smallest, tiniest, minute detail. And one of the things that they found on the flights in May was that there were these white dots with shadows of appearing on the photographs. And when the folks in RAF photographic interpretation looked at these, they worked out, and I think they also did get some intelligence coming in from French resistance as well, but they found out that the Germans were actually planting anti-glider poles in these fields. So in the fields north of Ronville, where the greater part of, you know, the paratroops and the gliders were going to land on Operation Tonga, there was this vast forest, if you like, of anti-glider poles, some of which had been wired together and had explosives attached. This was a wholly new phenomenon, if you like, for Allied command. They'd not seen this kind of thing before.
1: It's a relatively straightforward thing to do, isn't it? It's not exactly expensive.
0: It isn't.
1: I mean, I guess they're just like sawn-off telegraph poles planted
0: in
1: a grid.
0: Yeah, sawn-off telegraph poles. Absolutely. And when you've got the free labour, as you have with all the in inverted commas conscripted, you know, labour that you've got, you can just put these guys to you know, digging holes and planting poles, and then of course you need your military, well, bit of training there to wire them up or whatever, but you know, especially with the explosives. But there we go. So you've got that for the gliders, and then the Germans also flooded quite a large area of land as well, because again they knew that it was very likely that it wasn't if, it was when they come back to France, this is an ideal area. This is where we would put our airborne troops. So this is where the Allies are most likely to put theirs as well.
1: I mean, did they just move their landing zones to be able to avoid the poles as best as they were aware of them?
0: No, what they actually did was they changed their plans of how they were going to deal with them. And so a company of the 13th Parachute Battalion, they landed and they stayed on the zone. And with them was 591st or 591 Parachute Engineer Company, Royal Engineers. And it was the engineers' task, helped, protected by a company of the 13th, to clear two landing strips ready for the main landing to come in at 3:30 in the morning. What they found was that a good number of the poles were kickable. So you put a good, a good size 12 army boot against them and you knock it out, you know?
1: Push them over.
0: Yeah, push them over. There were some that the engineers had to deal with, but with the explosives. What they had designed as well, assuming that these poles were going to be well inserted, you know, they would have to blow them out. So what they did was they took an ordinary inner tube, bicycle inner tube, filled it with explosive, put a wire on it, and made it a ring, you know, as it was a ring. And then the idea was you drop that over the pole, and you set it off, and it cuts the pole in half, and that's it, you know, the pole's gone. They may have used those once or twice, that they didn't really need to use them at all. What they did find useful, though, and did use, was a bulldozer. There were three bulldozers which were sent on Tonga, and obviously they came in by glider. So it was the Horsa glider that brought them in, and these were American bulldozers built by a company called Clark, and they were called the Air Crawler, and they just fit without any kind of modification. They just fit inside a Horsa glider. So there were three tasks for Tonga. One was lost along with several of the men on board when the glider it was in came down off the coast in the channel. The other two got there, but only one was able to, you know, to be used. The other one got stuck in the glider. So they were able to to get that moving. And the reason for that was also to help in clearing, you know, poles, and really, you know, clearing debris and whatever, and before these gliders came in, because of course you've had all these guys have come in under silk, you know, so you've got all the parachutes there and whatever, you know, so the thing you want is gliders coming in and getting caught up in static lines and stuff.
1: If we sort of look at I guess they take off on the night of the 5th, they start to come over, and they're coming over in waves, so they're sort of coming over for hours. How were the landing grounds marked? How are they expected to find their targets over occupied France?
0: That was the job of the 22nd Independent Parachute Company Pathfinders. And they were a unit within 6 Airborne. They took off in 4 sticks. From RAF Harwell, about the same time as the gliders went off from Tarrant Rushton to the bridges. The Pathfinder's job was so that would have been before 11 o'clock. Their job was to mark the zones. They carried various devices. There was quite a rudimentary but not insignificant beacon location system. It was called Rebecca Eureka. Eureka was the ground-based unit, and Rebecca was on the aircraft. And it was a beacon locator. So Eureka sent out a signal, and Rebecca was set to locate that signal. And once the two were locked on, the pilots knew that you know, he was going in the right direction. They also had lights called holophane lights, which they could set up in a T formation. The idea was that the tail of the T was downwind, so that the aircraft would land into the wind coming along the T, and they would see those lights, you know, from above. And there are also a light set up to flash the Morse code letter for the particular zone that they were coming into. However, at final briefing for the operation, the Pathfinders were, well, everybody, the Pathfinder crews, they were given the wind over Normandy, and off they went. What happened was that the wind veered enough to throw everything out. So where the Pathfinders did make it and were able to set up their lights, they were set up as briefed, but they were in the wrong direction. So we've then got the stories of the glider pilots coming in and finding the lights and flying along the tail of the T, but they're actually flying downwind. So they got the wind behind them. So they're actually coming in much faster than they should. That was where the lights were set up, and also where Eureka was set up as well. The paratroop landings for both brigades were scattered to the four winds, and there are countless stories of men landing miles away from where they should have. And I mentioned before about the flooded ground. Lots of men landing in that flooded land and just drowning, you know, under the weight of the equipment. Because again, thing about these guys going in that a lot of people won't realise is that although they were fit young men and they were strong young men, they weren't big young men. You know, you have to remember that this was 1940 and these guys were, what, average age 19?
1: Right, 44, yeah, it'd be something like that, wouldn't they?
0: Yeah, 19, 20, you know. We had 20 years before, we'd had the Depression, we'd had those really hard times. People were, they weren't big, necessarily the biggest, strongest, although they were used to a different kind of work than we are now, you know, a lot of manual labour, you know, and working on the field, you know, working in factories and such like. They weren't necessarily big, and yet they were expected and did carry their body weight into battle.
1: Yeah, it's a terrific amount of kit they're expected to hold.
0: So it is no wonder that these guys that landed in not necessarily very deep water couldn't get out of it because they were just weighed down. So you've got them there, and then you've got other men that have landed amongst men that aren't in their, well, not even in their company, they're not even in their battalion. So you've got them all mixed up, you know, on the drop zone as well. Lieutenant Jack Watson of A Company of the 13th Battalion, who I think it's a wonderful phrase, this. He described the initial scenes as a bugger's model. I think that's a wonderful description. You know, this was in the dark. Men were landing all over the place. They were landing on top of one another. One thing that they found when they got there that they didn't know was there was standing corn. They had no idea they were going to be landing in wheat fields or cornfields. And then they've got to get out the parachutes, you know, and they've got to find their way.
1: The funny thing about it all is, before we get into the whole muddle of it all, I mean, am I right in saying, I mean, it's dead stick? Is that, that's the Pegasus Bridge? Was that the first operation of the night to go in? What amazes me is how much of a fantastic success is compared to everything else immediately after it. So why was that so bang on?
0: Right, well, I'll explain that. But first of all, and I'm prepared to be shot down on this one, but that operation, as far as I am aware, in all the years that I've been looking at this, was never, ever called dead stick. And I'm just going to put this now on record. If you read any of the documents, they talk about coup de main or they talk about the bridge party or parties. Dead stick, and this comes to why it was so good, dead stick was the code name given to the training of the crews for the coup de main by Flight Lieutenant Tommy Grant. Tommy Grant was a very experienced tug pilot. He'd been involved in Sicily previous year, and he was appointed as chief trainer, if you like, you know, or man in charge of, or officer in charge of training for the bridges operation, or bridges task rather, by George Chatterton, Colonel George Chatterton, who was the commanding officer of the glider pilot regiment. It was Colonel George who said to Tom, look, I know of your experience and I would like you to, you know, to be in charge of this. So Grant put together the most amazing training program. And the reason why they were planned to be so successful was because of Grant's training program. He had the men training different stages. First of all, they were increasing their skills for daylight flying, and then gradually their sight got darker and darker, and then they were flying at night, and they were flying and landing at night without any ground navigational aids, because that was what they were going to be doing. It wasn't without, I was going to say disaster, we'll say problem. They did on one occasion manage to land one glider on top of another, but they did this time and time again until they were landing their gliders in an area not much bigger than a couple of football pitches. So it was Tommy Grant's training program. So you're absolutely right. They were the first men in. What happened? Well, on the Canal Bridge, Pegasus Bridge, the three gliders got into the field. Number one got there first, and number three overtook number two and got there second, but the three gliders got in. A couple of hundred yards down the road at the river bridge, one glider got to the bridge, another glider landed two fields away, and the third one landed at a completely different bridge several miles away. Now, that wasn't their fault. That was because they could only go where the tug aircraft took them. So by some navigational whatever, they ended up at a Talleyrand bridge, which they captured, and then they made their way, fought their way back to where they should have been. But the plan was to capture the two bridges, and to hold them. You know, there's that famous line, isn't there? You know, from the longest day, you know, hold until relieved. And that's what they did. They held those bridges. The river bridge was not occupied. The weapons pits and the trenches there were still warm. But there were no troops there, but they nevertheless got a defensive force there. But it wasn't long before they were called along the road to the other guys at Pegasus. When the paratroops came in, as I said earlier, 7th Parachute Battalion were tasked to go to the river bridge, to the canal bridge, and to support, not to relieve, but to support, and then also to go on into La Porte. And then further on into Bénouville, and to deal with any enemy there.
1: I mean, it's such a shining example of how it all should have worked, and that's obviously the narrative of what many people are familiar with when they're at they're thinking of that night with the gliders and things coming in. But there's another 89 gliders scheduled to come in. I mean, the first thing, the rest of them will be, is flak over France. And that must be the first horrific thing the gliders, and the main body of paratroopers coming in, which have to face.
0: Yeah.
1: Which must have been horrific.
0: Yeah, there was. I said before about the problem with the wind changing. There are accounts from glider pilots, and indeed from tug crews as well, of coming under fire from anti-aircraft units. They realised that they were actually receiving that fire from Le Havre. So they had been, pushed way off track. So they sort of had to, navigate their way back in, but they were picking up there. But yeah, you're right. There were anti-aircraft units, on the ground in the Caen area as well, which was obviously the major city there. In the landing area, they were receiving flak and some aircraft were hit. There were obviously troops on the ground as well, so they were particularly troubled by snipers on LZN when they were clearing the poles. But there were isolated units there. What's interesting though about the opposition is that, and let's just deal with the panzers straight away, right? Because most people listening to this will know that the whole thing about Hitler, not letting the panzers go, and that the Führer had taken a sleeping pill and couldn't be woken up, so they're all the commanders there, they want to go, but they can't. But Ronville was defended, was garrisoned, but on that particular night most of the garrison was away out of the village on exercises. And it was the same with, again, listeners will be aware of the fact that a lot of the German commanders for Normandy were over Rouen way, I think they were, weren't they, on or Rennes and somewhere on anti-invasion You know, there were flame war games, you know, for a possible invasion in Normandy. You know, so it was, I don't know, luck? Yeah, maybe. You know, there wasn't that kind of opposition. So, you know, Ranville was the first village to be liberated, and liberated, you know, not without loss, but it was liberated, you know, fairly quickly. And then obviously held as well.
1: What amazed me about, you know, all right, they're scattered all over. I mean, that's one thing. You know, you're not landing necessarily where you wanting to be. But what comes reading through the reminiscences time after time is how destructive the heavy landings would be. But that's not just in, you know, necessarily men. It's in material. It's the fact that you can't get equipment off the gliders. Why was there such a high, you know, casualty rate? They had practice for this. If I say casualty, I mean, you know, not just in people in, you know, why that, what had gone wrong there for these, you know, when they came down to make such, if you call them heavy landings.
0: We've talked about the bridges and what happened with the gliders there. The coup de main on the battery, that didn't happen for various reasons. One of the gliders didn't even make it out of the UK. And you know, the other two didn't, you know, get to where they were supposed to be. The equipment carrying gliders coming into N in the dark, with or without landing aids. If with landing aids, then incorrectly placed landing aids. They were then fighting with natural enemies, if you like, with trees. They were battling with man-made, like walls. So these plywood aircraft, some of them did suffer because they, you know, crashed off trees, or they crashed off walls, you know, and they bumped and bounced around. And you're absolutely right that, you know, they were twisted up so much that it was difficult to get some of the equipment out. But for the majority of them landing on Tonga, the gliders, they made it to the landing zone, and they made it in one piece. And the men and materiel on board got off and went to do what they were tasked to do.
1: Or attempted to get to the rendezvous to do it. I was going to, if you look at...
0: Or attempted to get to the... Well, absolutely. Yeah.
1: If we look at what they achieved, I mean, the achievement of taking the gun battery is staggering, considering how many were... Well, do you want to talk us through taking the gun battery? Because that, you know...
0: Well, with gun battery, yeah. I mean, we're coming back to the fact, you know, that the men were scattered to the four winds. And Terry Otway ended up with, well, a minimum force. And yet, such is the spirit of the parachute regiment, that they just went and took it in anyway, you know? That's what we're here to do.
1: Yeah, I think I have a note that he was meant to have 750 and he attacked with 150. He gave up waiting, which was just incredible.
0: We can't wait any longer, lads. Let's go.
1: And then they suffered almost exactly 50% casualties.
0: So, you know, with minimum force, and he still suffered huge casualties, but they took the battery. They succeeded. It is that kind of grit and spirit that you see throughout that operation, both from the men that came in under silk and those that came inside a plywood tube.
1: Plywood tube.
0: You know, their spirit and their grit. And it was, it's down to the, I know the Americans talk a lot of, you know, about citizen soldiers, but the citizen soldiers, you know, these young men, they were true professionals. They had trained long and hard to do a particular job, you know, and by God, they were going to do that job, and nothing and nobody was going to stop them doing it. And this is where I was saying before about the training that they had, where they had their own jobs to do, but they also knew other people's jobs as well.
1: I think they did. Did they achieve all their objectives on the night?
0: Yeah, they did. Yeah, everything was done. You know, I suppose I've talked about the gliders, but you know, if I can for a minute, just talk about the men that actually sat, you know, at the front end. The glider pilot regiment was made up of volunteers from many branches, corps, regiments of the British Army. It was the smallest and the shortest lived of British regiments, 1942 to 1957. something over 3,000 men altogether trained. They were obviously, you know, the men that flew the gliders in on Tonga. Quite a few of them, particularly as far as this anti-tank gun wall of armor, if you like, you know, the guns. Quite a few of the guys were involved in that. Where they could, they had put the pilots were ex Royal Artillery with the guns in the back. However, glider pilots were described by George Chatterton as total soldiers because they were well and truly special forces men. And they were trained to fly and they were trained to fight. They were trained on all manner of British weapons, Allied weapons, but on German weapons as well. And they could, you know, they could fire anything, they could drive anything. I guess, given the chance, you know, they could fly pretty much anything, you know, so they really were special forces, you know, trained to the nth degree. Their orders on operation were to get back to their lines, you know, as quickly as they could. So on this operation, it was, you know, back to the beaches, lads, and then get away. Didn't happen for all of them. There were pilots who were killed. And we've said before about the landings, and there were those that were killed when they landed. Some were killed when the gliders came down in the channel. You know, they didn't make it. One of whom was my uncle and his co-pilot. But those that, you know, that did make it and made it, you know, in safe and sound, you know, they went and they did what they had to do. Yeah, a lot of them got to the rendezvous where they were, and then they, you know, they got back to the beaches, but they were still, you know, quite a lot of them were involved in little fights, you know, little skirmishes and whatever.
1: Well, considering their fate when they're injured and these things come down, you know, there are a lot of them said to be catapulted through the front with their seat and everything through the perspex windows and things. You know, considering the risks that they went through, I was staggered that so many of them went on to fly at Arnhem and Vasti, the crossing of the Rhine, and, you know, 24 that had landed at Tonga would die at Arnhem and Vasti, which is sad, but it shows the mettle of the men to go through it all again, because I'm not sure. I think I might have been tempted to throw the towel in.
0: Yeah, no, they really were, as I said, you know, special forces, and they. I suppose, you know, when you're looking at the training that, you know, at the time, you know, a man had to go through to join the parachute regiment. These men for the glider pilot regiment were the best of the best. And there were all sorts of things that were used to weed out those that just didn't meet, you know, the grade or if you like, you know, didn't have that mettle. So those that did get to wear the army flying badge, you know, the line with blue wings, or later the second pilot's brevet, you know, they had proved that they were the best, you know, and they could do this job. And so, yeah, as you say, they flew to Normandy and they flew to Holland and they flew to Germany.
1: What I did find curious is it Mallard that comes in later on the 6th, but comes in the evening on the 6th, where it's still light. Of 256 gliders, 246 landed safely, which seems, and more or less in the right position, which seems a complete difference from those that had landed overnight. It was that purely down to day and night? Because that, you know, that suddenly looks like a really exciting figure to be working rather well as an operation.
0: And just that, you know, they were flying in daylight into landing zones that, you know, that were secured.
1: So ultimately, can we say Tonga was a success, or was it a costly failure, or a complete success, or somewhere between?
0: In as much as an operation is considered a success if all its objectives are achieved, then it was a success. It was certainly perhaps the most riskiest, but it wasn't. There were huge risks. The fact that, you know, they were landing at night and, you know, and in enemy territory and whatever. But yeah, they did it. They did it.
1: I wondered, you know, I couldn't see it as being necessarily a failure, costly perhaps, But I wondered if they'd learnt, say, from, and this is something they continue to learn, that the problem with the airborne is that it doesn't always land where you put it. So, you know, there's this idea that each airborne operation seems to be bigger than the last, and that could perhaps be to factor in the fact that large numbers of the of people might not get to where they need to be when they need to get them to be. So, you know, when you attack your battery with 150 men, they can do it, but you know, you have to put a lot of extra in, factoring in that they're not going to turn up.
0: Yeah, I wouldn't necessarily agree with the subsequent operations, you know, being larger to ensure success. Arnhem is an entirely different series of podcasts, you know. The fact that they didn't put down more men more quickly was an error that compounded in so many ways, and that the Germans actually picked up and put into their planning when they were preparing to receive the Allies into the, you know, into Germany in 1945.
1: It was because it is just struck you, because by the time you get to Varsity, it's an enormous operation.
0: Varsity is still the largest single lift airborne operation in history. That was the daylight landing right on top of the enemy, heavily fortified area, all objectives secured within 2 to 3 hours.
1: So, do you want to tell us about what's this film you're involved with?
0: Yes, thank you. The film that I'm involved with as a scriptwriter and producer is called True Valor. It is the story of the experiences of the 13th Parachute Battalion. I've mentioned some of their exploits in Normandy. But we picked the battalion up in pre-D-Day training, and in particular focusing on the platoon led by Lieutenant Ellis Dixie Dean, who actually saw service right through and was on Varsity as well. At the time, he was in command of the mortar platoon, but as part of that, they did some work with the Vickers machine gun as well. And Brigadier Poet, who was 5th Parachute Battalion, Brigade Commanding Officer, was so impressed with the way that Dean commanded the guns on an exercise that he actually ordered Lieutenant Colonel Peter Luard, the 13th CO, to have Dean's platoon retrained on the Vickers. So we pick that up in the story as they retrain and they are prepared for Normandy. Significantly, the platoon didn't actually fly to Normandy with the 13th. They actually went with the 12th Parachute Battalion because their role was to be part of the defence force for the anti-tank guns that were coming in by glider. So we fly with them into Normandy. We are there with them on D-Day, but we're there with the battalion as well. So we're there with the engineers and those Poles. We're there in Vaughanville. We're there when the panzers are released, von Luck's troops. And then we stay with them as they move around Normandy over the next 13 weeks. I know it's spooky, isn't it? But the 13th Parachute Battalion left Lark Hill Lark Hill Camp and returned there 13 weeks later, or pretty much, you know. It's just one of those things. So we sort of follow them through Normandy until their last major battle, and that's where we leave them.
1: How far along with you? Have you started turning over the camera yet?
0: Oh no. No, we're nowhere near what we call principal photography. No. we're nowhere near that yet. Where we are at the moment is that we are in development, and we are hoping very soon to start picking up the funding that we need to move us towards finalising cast and crew, you know, and getting to the stage where, as you say, we can start, you know, turning over the camera. Yeah. Thanks, you know, Angus, for giving me the chance to plug this. So I suppose really, I ought to say that you can find us on Facebook. You can find us on Twitter. We've got a website as well. The name of the film is True Valor.
1: You can find the film on Facebook, and that's True Valor Movie. And the website is truevalormovie.com. I'll put links to that and to Stephen's book, Operation Tonga, on the website. So thank you, Stephen. Next time, we'll be looking at the psychological effect of the German airborne on Britain at the start of the war. 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
1: America Looks Abroad. This is the 45th in a series of broadcasts presented by the staff members of the Foreign Policy Association. Today's subject is British Empire Under Fire. The speaker is Mr. James Frederick Green, Foreign Policy Association expert who follows international events in Great Britain. And now, here is Mr. Green.
2: Good afternoon. On Friday, Hitler and Mussolini met and conferred again at the Brenner Pass. They had only one subject to discuss, how to defeat the British Empire. So far, Germany has failed to win a quick victory by air attack or invasion. Keep your shirts on, Hitler said 4 weeks ago. I am coming. The British kept their shirts on, but they are still waiting for Herr Hitler. At the moment, it looks as though Germany and Italy were planning to shift their attack from the English Channel to the Mediterranean, which is better suited to a winter campaign. If the Axis powers cannot carry out their invasion of Britain, the next best plan would be to capture either Gibraltar or Suez, or both. By gaining control of the Mediterranean, the Axis powers could end Britain's blockade of Europe. They could win over some of the countries that are still sitting on the fence, like Spain, Egypt, and Turkey. And they could cut one of Britain's lifelines to the Iraq oil fields, India and Orient. From the Axis point of view, such a shift to the Mediterranean would bring German airplanes against British bases and perhaps German troops and supplies into North Africa. From the British point of view, such a campaign would not be a total liability. The British might be able to send even more warships into the Mediterranean to harass and destroy the Axis lines of communication and to weaken and discourage Italy even further. Whatever the theater of war, Great Britain's home front remains a vital factor. Every American reporter and broadcaster in London pays tribute to British morale. There seems to be no indication that the British will not continue to fight at home and abroad. The cabinet shuffle in Britain last week suggests also no let-up in that country's war effort. Mr. Neville Chamberlain resigned for genuine reasons of health, but his resignation was welcome to a considerable portion of the public, who felt uneasy because the symbol of appeasement still remained in the inner war cabinet. Another member of the Chamberlain regime, Sir Thomas Inskip, now Lord Caldicote, was kicked upstairs from the Dominion's office to a purely non-political post, Lord Chief Justice. The other changes in Mr. Churchill's shuffle were really of less importance than our newspaper headlines made out. The war cabinet was enlarged from 5 to 8. Since Neville Chamberlain was constantly criticized because his war cabinet of 9 members was too large, especially in comparison to Lloyd George's 4 or 5 member cabinet in the World War, this increase is hard to understand. It probably can be explained, like the other shifts, by party politics. Winston Churchill is running a 3-ring circus with conservatives, liberals, and laborites all working together to defend Britain. Such a coalition is necessary, but it naturally increases the friction of personalities in the government. We must not forget that the Conservative Party is still the largest and most powerful in Parliament, and that it will remain so until a general election takes place. Neville Chamberlain, until his resignation last week, was leader of the Conservative Party, and therefore a powerful figure, even though he was less in the limelight than formerly. One of his closest associates, Sir Kingsley Wood, Chancellor of the Exchequer, was brought into the war cabinet last week, and another, Lord Halifax, remains there as Foreign Secretary. It is certainly true that the Labour Party and its leaders, Ernest Bevin, Herbert Morrison, Clement Attlee, and H.V. Alexander, are gaining power and prestige, and that social reforms and wartime taxation are changing the face of England, but not quite so rapidly as some reporters have suggested. The Conservative Party, which has held power since 1922, with the exception of 2 brief intervals, is still strong and is still giving way very slowly. The latest shuffle doesn't alter the balance of power in the cabinet, but it partly meets the public's demand for change, though much dissatisfaction remains. The chances of a British victory, now that the war is in its 2nd year, depend not only upon Britain's home front, but upon the rest of the British Empire. Ever since Germany invaded Poland 13 months ago, this has been a world war, even though hostilities have been limited in area. The stakes in this world war are the rich possessions of the British Empire, occupying 1/4 the land surface on the earth, containing 1/4 the population, and controlling most of the 7 seas. To hold this empire and to maintain its sea power, Great Britain requires men and materials from the independent British dominions, from Canada, Australia, New Zealand, and South Africa, and from the parts of the empire that do not govern themselves, including India and the colonies, protectorates, and mandates. Next to Great Britain itself, the largest arsenal of the empire is Canada, which supplies foodstuffs, minerals, and manufactured articles. Canada was slow in getting underway because it was told by the British government to expect a long war of blockade and attrition. But after the Blitzkrieg started last spring, Canada began to speed up, and it is now getting into high gear. A party of American newspaper men was recently taken for a tour of Canada's defenses, covering 2,700 miles. They returned enthusiastic about the progress that Canada has made this summer, but they warned that Canada cannot make its full contribution until late in 1941. The most spectacular part of Canada's preparations, the training of pilots and the building of planes, has been speeded up as rapidly as possible. The Commonwealth Air Training Plan already has 4,500 men in training for active service, in addition to 7,500 student mechanics and maintenance men. Canadian industry is producing about 130 airframes a month, chiefly training planes, but has to depend upon American engines. Canadian manpower is also playing a part in defending the empire. Canada has more than 167,000 men under arms, of whom some 53,000 are overseas, in England, Iceland, Newfoundland, and the West Indies. The Canadians postponed conscription as long as they could, but this month the first group of conscripts go to camp for 30 days preliminary training. Canada is also using 6 of the 50 destroyers which we traded to Britain, and it is cooperating with us through the Joint Defense Board, which was set up last August, in working out a North American defense system. The two British dominions in the southwestern Pacific, Australia and New Zealand, are likewise speeding up their preparations both to help Britain and to defend themselves. Their hopes for a long war of blockade that would not require expeditionary forces have been shattered, and the two dominions now have many thousands of men stationed in Egypt and the Near East. Australia alone has 184,000 men under arms. Both Australia and New Zealand are training thousands of pilots and mechanics and are sending them as rapidly as possible to England. In this conflict, unlike the World War, Australia is manufacturing all its own light arms and ammunition and is turning out training planes at the rate of 3 a day. During the first year of war, there has been relatively little political change in either Australia or New Zealand. Australia had a general election last month, which did not greatly alter the division of power. As no one party has a majority in the Australian Parliament, the government is composed of representatives of the two largest parties, the United Australia and the Country Party, with the Labour Party in the opposition. The Prime Minister, Mr. Robert Menzies, hopes to persuade the Labour opposition to join his cabinet in order to form a really national government. The situation in the Union of South Africa is much more obscure than in the other dominions. A large part of the white population are Boers, descendants of the Dutch settlers who quarreled and fought with the English all through the 19th century. South Africa was seriously divided when one fought with the English all through the 19th century. South Africa was seriously divided when war broke out last year. The cabinet

0: The Union of South Africa has moved troops northward into Kenya and Tanganyika in order to defend the British Empire from Italy. Economic and military mobilization has been stepped up since the defeat of France and the entrance of Italy into the war. One of the weak spots of the British Empire is India, where the demand of the Indian Nationalist Congress for independence overshadows everything else. The Congress Party demands immediate and complete independence for India, and the right of a constituent assembly to draft India's constitution. The British government, through the Viceroy, Lord Linlithgow, has refused to discuss these topics during the war, but has agreed to work out dominion status for India after the war. The Viceroy has invited representatives of different groups in India to join his executive council, but the Congress Party, the largest single group, has refused so far to accept. Mahatma Gandhi, the great Congress leader, has tried to find some compromise in line with his ethical principles. Gandhi has refused to stab Britain in the back, as he says, or to embarrass or injure the British in any way. He has called off his original plan for a civil disobedience campaign against the Indian government. Gandhi refuses, nevertheless, to give any active support to the British war effort or to renounce his demand for Indian independence. The situation has become much more difficult in the past year or two because the Muslim League, headed by Ali Jinnah and representing part of the Muslim population, is fighting with the Congress Party, which is largely Hindu, and seeking to increase the League's political power. Meanwhile, India is furnishing some men and material to the British war machine, especially in the Near East. Like the Dominions, India is much more of an industrial power in this war, and it can supply part of its own iron and steel requirements, as well as export raw materials. On every front, then, the British Empire is under fire. The main struggle is taking place in the British Isles, and it's in the British Isles that the war will probably be won or lost. But the Axis partners apparently cannot win without striking at parts of the empire elsewhere. And the British cannot win without increasing help from the empire. The Dominions, India, and the various colonial territories are all sending men and materials to the key positions and aiding the British Navy in patrol and convoy work. The real test of the empire's strength will come when Britain attempts to take the offensive. If Britain can resist aerial bombing and prevent invasion this fall, it will have won its first victory of the war, but a purely negative victory. It will then have to undertake to win the second and more positive victory of gaining back territory and of taking the offensive against Germany. Such a campaign would require far greater contributions of men and machines than any of the Dominions are sending now, or even planning to send. If Britain should be defeated in the immediate future, the largest empire in the history of the world would become the spoils of war, plus the empires of France, Belgium, the Netherlands, and possibly Portugal, all of which depend on British sea power. Germany, Italy, and Japan would be ready to fill the vacuum left by these empires. They are now proclaiming that they have a new order ready for Europe and Asia. And we in the United States are taking out a little fire insurance for ourselves by rushing our defense preparations, leasing naval bases in British possessions in the Western Hemisphere, and collaborating with Canada and Latin America for defense. We should not assume, however, that our troubles are over just because Britain holds out against invasion this autumn, or because the war becomes a long stalemate or ends in the defeat of the Axis. The Pax Britannica, the British peace under which the world lived from 1815 to 1914, and to some extent even down until 1939, cannot be restored in its old form. Whatever the immediate outcome of the struggle, Great Britain will be seriously weakened and impoverished, and even less able than after the World War to re-establish peace and to promote economic recovery. Whatever happens to the British Empire, but especially if it should be defeated, the problems confronting the world in general, and the United States in particular, will be infinitely greater than those which confronted us at the end of the World War, 22 years ago.
1: Ladies and gentlemen, Mr. James Frederick Green, Research Associate of the Foreign Policy Association, was today's speaker in the American Looks Abroad series. Mr. Green spoke today on the subject of Britain, the British Empire, under fire. If you would like a free copy of the talk, address your request to the Foreign Policy

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tonight. What are the real issues in the European war? Town meeting tonight.

0: America's town meeting is on the air. Welcome once again to historic town hall for a frank, unrehearsed, and uncensored discussion in the spirit of the early New England town meeting. On behalf of the National Broadcasting Company, I take pleasure in presenting at this time the founder and director of America's Town Meeting of the Air, Mr. George V. Denny, Jr. Mr. Denny.
1: Good evening, neighbors. For our subject this evening, we are indebted to Mr. A. E. Manel of International House, Berkeley, California, one of the 150 members of our Radio Advisory Committee, which represents all parts of America, all shades of political opinion, ages, and religious beliefs. As I've told you many times, this is your town meeting of the air, and every suggestion made by our listener receives consideration in our program councils. The subject, what are the real issues in the European war? As we struggle from day to day to understand the astonishing, paradoxical, and in many cases inconsistent reports from Europe, we find ourselves confused and bewildered. In order to throw some light on this subject, we've invited to our platform three of America's ablest students of current history, all of whom have won distinction as foreign correspondents. The background of the present conflict will be given by Mr. J. Allen, formerly foreign correspondent for the Chicago Tribune and later for the Chicago Daily News. His outstanding work during the Spanish Revolution will be long remembered. Anne O'Hare McCormick, Pulitzer Prize winner and the only woman member of the editorial staff of the New York Times, who returned from Europe late last spring, will give her analysis of the situation dating from March 1939 to the present. Our third speaker will be John Gunther, author of Inside Europe and Inside Asia, also a former correspondent of the Chicago Daily News, and now a special news commentator for the National Broadcasting Company. Mr. Gunther has just returned from Europe and will speak on the latest developments there. The program this evening is not a debate. It differs. If differences of opinion result among the speakers, it will be incidental to the main purpose of the program, which is to help us to understand the tremendously important events which are taking place in Europe today. We must do our best to understand this situation if we are to reach sound conclusions about our own relations to it. Here on the platform is a banner on which these words are inscribed: tolerance, reason, justice. America's Town Meeting of the Air, dedicated to the advancement of an honestly informed public opinion. It is in that spirit that we present this program, and I take pleasure at this time in introducing to you Mr. J. Allen, Foreign Correspondent Extraordinary. Mr. Allen.
2: Good evening. There has been a division of labor on this job. Mrs. McCormick is to talk about the events of the month since March. The Blitz Peace, that became almost imperceptibly one day the Blitzkrieg. Mr. Gunther, characteristically, is to talk about what he saw himself there. Well, I have drawn the job of talking about the background, the origins of the Second World War. And in 9 minutes, when the historians haven't yet agreed on the origins of the First World War. But frankly, in more than 9 minutes, I don't think that I would attempt it at all. So here goes, and I'll call my little chapter The Second World War, Its First 8 Years. For to my mind, the armistice of 1919 ended in 1931, and the Second World War began when the Japanese set off in Manchuria to their conquest of China. In 1934, the Second World War came to the West when Mussolini lunged at Abyssinia. And in July 1936, it broke onto the shores of Europe when Hitler and Mussolini both struck at the Spanish Republic. Assigned to talk about the origins of the Second World War, I have, as you see, split hairs and begun to talk not of the causes, but of the beginnings. I might have gone back to the peace treaties of 1919, which so many people consider to be the fountainhead of original sin. I could have talked of the great conferences of the decade when progress along familiar lines was, or so we thought, inevitable. Ah, those international conferences, the hundreds of millions of words uttered and printed that, if laid end to end, would stretch as they do stretch, precisely nowhere. Ah, the treaties, ah, the pacts. There was the Kellogg Pact, remember? It outlawed war forever and forever. There was a pact, and one country took it to heart. A young and a hopeful country, they wrote it into their constitution. And may I have the ear of Congressman Ludlow for a moment? They deprived their government of the right to declare war. That was the Spanish Republic of 1931. Try to find it on the map or anywhere above the sod today. No, I won't talk of the origins, but of the beginnings. The rebels, Japan, Italy, and Germany, struck at the Western powers, the ones they call imperialist, in China, in Abyssinia, and in Spain. In Spain, they struck at the New World as well. In 1937, when they drew up what they quaintly called the Anti-Comintern Pact, they said so in so many words. They said that they were out to destroy the obsolete empires. But the rulers of those empires, the men who have grown so to admire the Caesars of our time, chose to think that the Caesars didn't really mean what they were saying. How unflattering for the Caesars whom you admire. The nations, not the powers alone, had a job that needed doing, to enforce the treaties. The treaties weren't perfect, but they offered the only way to realize the hopes that were still green on 10 million graves. Treaties are made on paper, but paper, ladies and gentlemen, is the strongest fabric yet devised by man. When on it are written words that strike the imagination and command the loyalties of men of goodwill in all lands. Where paper with such words written on it cannot hold, no Maginot Line and no Grand Fleet can be considered invulnerable. But was the job done? It was not. Let Japan have Manchuria. Her appetite will be sated. In those days, they didn't say appease. She will stand as a bulwark against Soviet Russia. Her army and navy will serve as the vigilantes of Western imperialism in the Far East. Let Mussolini have Abyssinia. His appetite will be sated, too. Let Hitler and Mussolini save Franco and the empire's foreign investments in Spain. Prolong the war in Spain. Let all the fools who want to die for democracy do it there. Overlook the surreptitious appearance in Spain of the Nazi Condor Legion. They were to see it later on in Poland, as today they see it over Scapa Flow and Edinburgh in public appearances. And when Hitler and Mussolini, secure in Spain, struck east at Czechoslovakia, let them go, because they will go still further east. But it didn't work. The goal of the aggressors turned out to be what they said it was all along. But ladies and gentlemen, parallel to this sorry record of surrender, of humiliation, and of treachery, there's another record. And one of the brightest in human history, as I see it. In this record, you can read what hope there is for tomorrow. First, there was the awakening of the peoples of the Western democracies to the realization that peace and democracy are both indivisible. And second, there are the pages, grand and epic pages, of the resistance of the peoples that had been marked down for footless sacrifice. In this country, we're confused and suspicious and deadly afraid of propaganda. I would suggest a first-hand study of the record of those who resisted. For this study, go directly to them. Make use of a handy little gadget, an instrument devised by modern science in reparation for its other follies, to record the silence of the dead and the thoughts behind that silence. Pick up this little gadget, pick up with this little gadget a Chinese university student, one of those who helped to write the epic of the Ninth Rout Army's defense of Chappe in 1932. Pick up with it a German Junker, who, knowing Hitler better than Chamberlain knew him, went to Spain to defend Western civilization and fell in the defense of Madrid. Pick up the Czech officers who shot themselves rather than surrender the bastions of the Sudetenland. Pick up the mayor of Warsaw. What are they saying? Is there static? Maybe. That would be perhaps the pain of the millions of dyings, the vibrations of which, I suppose, still go on in the ether of eternity. Patriots die hard. Let them talk how they must grieve for the British and the French from whom they sought to stave off this horror. They knew what they fought against, what they were fighting for, and surely the definitions of democracy held by men who died for it should have some validity. I will go further and say that if this war is not a war against the forces, all of them, that contrived their deaths, and a war in defense of the values they fought for, then it is not a war to justify, if anything can justify, the horror that impends. For as a man once said, too full already is the grave of fellows who were good and brave and died because they were. The word appeasement first appeared in a speech by Mr. Chamberlain in November of 1937. The thing itself had been going on since 1931. But the real job of the appeasers was to curb the awakening of consciences at home before such examples as I have cited. But to appease abroad, you have to protect your home flank. And how do you do it? You, and of course when I say you, I mean they, the ones that Winston Churchill called the Heil Hitler gang, you invoke the propaganda fetish. Belgian babies didn't have their hands cut off, ergo, Nanking and Barcelona were never really bombed. You raise the communist bogey. Ah, little Dr. Goebbels is a great man. When will we find his equal to make the truth as infectious as he has made the lie? Communism was not the menace during the years of the fascist advance. Even Dr. Goebbels doesn't have to believe that now. You, and of course I still mean they, invoke the neutrality fetish. Mr. Herbert Hoover, that was last year, said a very true thing. He said, I quote, neutrality is about as dynamic as war itself, close the quote. And with neutrality, you, and this time perhaps I mean you or us, while talking idly about embargoing aggressors, you embargoed the victims. And in this way came Munich. And after Munich, inevitably, in March came Prague. And now there's war. Mrs. McCormick will talk of what happened after Prague in March. One thing happened before, of which the results came after. Soviet Russia was lost to the Western world at Munich. Munich, I think, was the last call for the reconstruction of the peace front that had been so cunningly destroyed since 1931. At Munich, I believe that the die was cast for Russia's withdrawal into a selfish, self-protective attitude, not unlike the non-intervention practiced on Spain by England, France, and the United States. And for her resignation as a fellow traveler of the democracies. Anyone who would have said, up until September 3rd of this year, that war should have come then in 1938 would have been rightly denounced as a warmonger. But now that war has come, one cannot help but wish sometimes that it had come when Czechoslovakia was still intact, when there was still a stout Spanish line holding on the Ebro as no bastions have held in modern times, and when Soviet Russia still believed that collective action for peace represented the sum total of enlightened self-interest on the part of every non-aggressive nation. And had war come then, the first victories would have been in London and Paris, and who knows if not elsewhere, where the appeasers would have been invited not to commit hara-kiri or do anything unpleasant, but simply to step down. History will say, perhaps, whether Chamberlain and Daladier really wanted a true peace front based on the principles that democracy as well as peace is indivisible. But if they did want it, Russia's withdrawal was a double tragedy. It is tragedy enough that when the peoples of the democracies had their appeasers stymied and went to war, they went without the help they had so long counted on. Beside Mr. Churchill now, Mr. Churchill reliably handling a job such as no man has ever had to handle sit still, his Heil Hitler gang. But maybe the people will have their way yet, and the page that I have described as a noble page will be finished.

0: Thank you very much, Jay Allen. I now take pleasure in presenting our second speaker, Mrs. Ann O'Hare McCormick of the editorial staff of the New York Times. Mrs. McCormick.
1: Mr. Benning, ladies and gentlemen of the town hall, like my colleagues here tonight, I have a kind of vested interest in Europe. It has been my beat for the best part of my life. Absurd Tower of Babel that it is, I love it. And I know that as long as this planet staggers through space, neither war, weakness, nor the epidemics we call revolutions will destroy this dilapidated but irreplaceable structure of European civilization. Europe is top-heavy. It holds too much empire over other continents. It is too powerful for its size, too crowded, too moldy, too ingrown, too antiquated in structure for the modern world. Perhaps this is the bedrock issue of this war. Europe cannot live as it is, cannot live with itself in its house of too many mansions. Instinctively, it struggles towards some sort of unity. And the real terror inspired by Hitler, like that spread by Napoleon, is that he conspires with history to impose unity. But a unity so terrible and so destructive that it would kill all hope of free union, of free cooperation. His cure is worse than the disease, for Hitler's unity is the unity of death. This is a war for the possession of the soul as well as the body of Europe, supposing, of course, that it is a war. Now, is this a war or isn't it? Are the sparring combatants in earnest or aren't they? Before considering the war issues, we must ask these two questions. The answer to both, I think, is yes. The belligerents are in deadly earnest in a life and death struggle that seems unreal only because we think of it in terms of former wars. Sir Neville Henderson, that great reporter in Germany for the British government, told me last year and this that it might be 50 years before the intermittent conflict between Britain and the Reich would reach an end. It will be a long war, but not necessarily a military war. It has been a long war already, much longer than the 8 years reviewed by Mr. Allen. Europe has never been at peace since 1914, but during the decade after the armistice, power was concentrated in the hands of those powers, shall we say the good powers, who had won the peace and certainly wanted to keep it. It was a quiet interval when the status quo worked because nobody outside was strong enough to challenge it. With the second decade, however, the vanquished and the dissatisfied, the bad boys who didn't like the peace, began to stir and stretch. This was the phase of aggression Mr. Allen has described. It led into, but certainly was not interrupted, by the policy of appeasement, when the good and the bad cooperated to make changes without war. Always, of course, at the expense of somebody else. The present phase, the war phase, began last March. I sat in the House of Commons on the historic day when Mr. Neville Chamberlain reversed two policies, his own and Britain's, by giving a guarantee to Poland against aggression. Nobody in the House missed the significance of that declaration. It was a declaration of war. It proclaimed the failure of appeasement and the beginning of non-appeasement. By completing the conquest of Czechoslovakia, Hitler had not only cynically repudiated the promises made at Munich, but he had deceived Mr. Chamberlain, and Mr. Chamberlain was angry. To affront the appeaser was a capital mistake on the part of Hitler. It was also one of the immediate causes of the war. And that gives a certain irony to the revelation made in the Henderson report published yesterday in the British White Paper that Hitler's march into Prague was not on his own initiative, but on the advice of his generals. Thus, the breach of faith that finally turned the mind of Chamberlain was recommended by the army chiefs, the very group that had opposed every other advance of Hitler on the ground that would involve Germany in war. The very group, indeed, that the British are counting on to stop the war eventually by getting rid of Hitler. And the reason they wanted Czechoslovakia was as a base for the attack on Poland. For the step that actually did cost Hitler a war was for the one objective the redemption of Danzig in the corridor, in which he was supported by the whole of Germany, including the army. In March, then, the main issue was clear enough. Hitler was bent on establishing a colonial empire in Europe by turning the old Austrian Empire into a circle of satellite states subservient to Germany's needs. Even then, Poland was not the issue. It was only the symbol of the issue. The choice for Britain and France lay between united resistance to further aggression anywhere or acceptance of a German status quo, which meant a national socialist Europe, achieved by the new diplomacy of force and ruled by violence. Hitler himself has concisely defined the technique, quote, "If you wish to attain your objectives by force, you must be strong. If you wish to attain them by negotiation, you must be stronger still." And then the scene was shifted to Moscow. And there opened that tragic comedy, marked by a duplicity, a miscalculation, and a horse trading without parallel on the international stage. The languid and luckless conversations for a mutual security pact between the British, the French, and the Russians began. They were conducted in an atmosphere of distrust on both sides. It seemed to occur to nobody, at least nobody in England, that British intervention in Eastern Europe would be about as unpopular in Moscow as it was in Berlin, nor that the reason the anti-Comintern won over the Democratic Front was so very simple. Hitler was able to offer more to Stalin than the French and the British could, even if they raised their bid to the limit. They could not give him half of Poland. They could not turn over the Baltic states. They could not share with him the profits of aggression. Except when the lightning struck Poland, swift and terrible as a stream of lava, action has centered in Moscow ever since. That's another thing that Hitler did for Stalin. To that shrouded figure, hitherto too cautious and too wary to stop beyond his own frontiers, he has given the middle of the stage. Stalin will get less drastic concessions from Finland than he expected. The intervention of President Roosevelt and the combined resistance of the Scandinavian states will soften his demands. He has failed to swing Turkey into the Nazi-Soviet orbit, but his defeat there is only a partial victory for the Entente. For while Turkey signed today far-reaching military treaties with France and Britain and will prevent the Black Sea from becoming a Russian lake, she will not be the hoped-for bridge with Russia the Allies hoped to rebuild during this month of negotiation. And she failed to extract an advance pledge from Stalin that the Soviet Union would never become a belligerent in the present war. The real gain is that Turkey's pledge to fight for the Allies may keep Italy where Italy wants to be kept.

0: Neutral. I suspect that the new axis is about as solid while it lasts as the old one it displaces. It is a partnership for war, in which one partner does the fighting and the other gets paid for standing by. And it will last just as long as the war lasts. Stalin would not have precipitated this war unless he enjoyed the prospect, unless he foresaw that his profits in the second phase would be as spectacular as his winnings in the first. And whether Hitler wins or loses, the Soviet power now weighs heavily in Europe, north and south, and is idle to deny this new fact does not alter the dimensions of the struggle and the outlook for all the combatants. It is idle, too, to be too glib about issues when the fronts are changing day by day, when the battle line is moving, when one conqueror of Poland is an aggressor and the other is not, when the so-called neutral bloc in the Balkans swings like a pendulum, Monday towards Italy, Tuesday towards Russia, Wednesday toward the Allies. It's war, nevertheless. War on the grand scale. War in which major battles are won and lost while the Western Front is quiet. It's no longer war against German supremacy in Europe because Hitler has introduced his own competitor in that game. It's war for empire, for power, for territory. It's war to reorganize Southeastern Europe. It's war to defend the right of small nations to live. It's war against Hitlerism and may turn into war against Stalinism because the nervous system of this shrunken world cannot stand the pressure of these incalculable personal forces stalking about like mighty nations. The modern dictatorship is not a form of government, it's a form of war. It's war, and this war is a war above all for security. Yes, and smile if you like, for collective security. For years I have been stumbling and fumbling about on a continent strewn with so many different kinds of combustibles that sometimes it seems to me that this is an omnibus war for all the causes that men ever fought for, against all the political stupidities, the economic idiocies, the infantile statesmanship of the past 20 years. But these are eternal irritants, and I know the final issue goes deeper. Forces are driving through Europe and through the world like cruel winds from the north. Everywhere men cower and are afraid, and rightly, because they tear at the roots of our civilization and blast the established order and the established disorder in which we live. They can't be stopped with armies alone, and we know it. That's the reason this military war is half-hearted. They can be controlled, if they are controllable, only by superior strength harnessed to superior intelligence and by resourcefulness added to resources. Never was there a war where the known quantities were so outbalanced by the unknown. Thank you.
1: We pause now for station identification. Continuing our program of America's Town Meeting of the Air from Town Hall, I now take pleasure in presenting our third speaker, the author of Inside Europe, perhaps the most widely quoted volume on this present situation, Mr. John Gunther. Mr. Gunther.
2: Ladies and gentlemen, I should like to begin by saying how inadequate I feel following Mr. Allen and Mrs. McCormick. I feel caught between the moving and dynamic eloquence of Mr. Allen and Mrs. McCormick's dispassionate wisdom. He says, I only talk about what I see. Well, it's not such a bad habit, always. Let me begin on this note anyway, though I don't promise to finish on it. I've come back recently from England. A few weeks ago, in London, I heard a noise. I was early in the morning, and I thought this noise was just about the most startling noise I had ever heard. It wasn't an air raid alarm. We were used to air raid alarms. It was a different kind of noise. I jumped out of bed, rushed to the windows, pulled back the dark curtains, our blackout curtains, and looked down into the street. And I saw what was making this strange and startling noise. And it was a brass band. And it occurred to me, I'd been in London 3 weeks, during 3 weeks of war, and this was the first martial music I had heard. It was the first parade I saw. And it occurred to me that this is a very strange war indeed, a war like no other I've ever heard of. A war without parades, without banners, without heroics, without romanticism. There's no Rupert Brooke in this war. This is a cruel war, a hard war, a war that no one in England wanted, a war forced on England, with the life of the empire perhaps at stake. In one of the newspapers last week, I saw the results of a poll taken by the Institute of British Opinion. It points out that 75% of the British people, roughly, want the war to go on. Now, this is a rather staggering phenomenon. First, can you imagine any such poll being taken as to the popularity of the war in any dictatorship state? Can you imagine Mr. Hitler allowing a poll of that sort being taken? Again, it's interesting that 25% of the people of England want peace even now. The government is not an appeasement government, I really believe. Now, it can't possibly afford the surrender that an ignominious peace would bring. But there is strong appeasement sentiment in some groups in England. I've been trying to analyze this to discover why this strange war produces the effects it does. First, the British are a decent, fair-minded, on the whole, a civilized people. They hate war as such. They know that this war, now it's here, must be won. But they have no false illusions, false hopes, that it's going to be amusing. They know it's a grim and unpleasant business. Second, the British remember the last war, which ended only 21 short years ago. They remember slogans like Save the World for Democracy and The War to End War. And they can't so readily believe in them this time. The old ideals seem tarnished. Besides, people all over the world, I think, have lost the will to believe, the will to believe freely, without question, anything. They have a conviction now that belief alone is not enough. Third, the British know that this war may very well turn out to be a civilians' war. I don't suppose it's a secret. The British authorities expected some 300,000 casualties in London the week the war broke out, civilian casualties from air raids. The hospital beds were ready. Even the hot water bottles were ready, filled each day and kept hot. Now, the British are as tough and as courageous, I suppose, as any people. But the huge disorganization caused by the blackouts, the evacuation of children, the breaking up of countless families, has brought this war home to the people very acutely, and in a new and intimate and disturbing manner. Then again, there's a fear that the war may be indecisive, or that it may last so long that vast social and economic changes will follow. The world may never be the same world again. Mr. Chamberlain himself has hinted this. Well, the British, you know, are a conservative people. They resist sudden, unexpected, and unwelcome changes. They have a natural apprehension as to what the result of the war may be, even if the British win. Finally, there's another item, the curious, tentative cautiousness with which this war is fought, and for which there are, of course, good reasons. But it's difficult to evoke much enthusiasm about a predominantly defensive war. Everyone these days believes above all in self-preservation. Thus the long list of neutral states. The British believe in self-preservation too. So they fight the war with the most intricate caution. They try their best not to annoy anybody, which is a strange way to fight a war. And this serves to reduce heroics. So much for the mood of England. I want to say just a word about the unpopularity of the war elsewhere. The German people don't want to fight either. A friend of mine who was in Berlin the day the war broke out told me how no one came to cheer when Hitler took his place on the Chancellery balcony, how stormtroops had to gather people together to give him a proper audience. And remember, a week or so ago, how frenziedly the German people greeted the false news of an armistice. Now, ladies and gentlemen, it seems to me that the basic issues of this war are three. Three basic issues which very closely underlap and overlap. And very few things, you know, are pure black and white these days. There are grays in between almost everywhere. It's very hard to tell where one issue stops and the other begins. Now, first, it seems to me, I may be wrong, this war is a war between Great Britain and Germany for the political domination of Europe. The British, with their immense prestige, their immense accumulated power and wealth, are fighting off a ruthless and competent adversary, a powerful imperial competitor. Three or four times in their history, the British have fought great continental or oceanic wars to prevent another power from becoming dominant in Europe. The British stand for the balance of power on the continent. They stand for the security of their empire communications. Whenever a Napoleon, even if his name is Hitler, rises to threaten these British assets, the British are compelled to fight. Think back to 1914. The Germans tried then to conquer Europe, which means, really, to vanquish Britain. And the Germans failed. And now it's 1939. Again, the Germans are trying to conquer Europe. And again, the British are compelled to fight. It's a war of German aggression against the British, or the Franco-British, status quo. Now, this struggle, this fundamental struggle between Great Britain and Germany, would take place, I think, no matter what kind of government Britain had, and no matter what kind of government, speaking broadly, Germany had. It might conceivably be the same struggle even if Britain were a dictatorship and Germany a democracy. After all, it was under the Weimar Republic that the Germans began to rearm. But it happens that nowadays Great Britain is a democracy and Germany is a dictatorship, one of the most unpleasant and dangerous dictatorships the world has ever known. So the general issue of democracy versus dictatorship also enters the picture. Not only is this a struggle between political powers, on purely political terms, it's a struggle between democratic countries and dictatorship countries, since Britain is a democracy and Germany is not. The issues overlap. The democratic issue becomes entangled with the political issue. However, I'd like to put in a kind of sub-point here. It's this. If the war lasts very long, if the British and the French are in real danger, the democratic issue may diminish. I don't mean merely that the British and French governments will become semi-totalitarian. All countries become semi-totalitarian in times of war, and healthy countries, like our own, get over it, the way a healthy boy gets over measles. What I do mean is that quite possibly, if the war lasts long, Britain and France will do their best to get Italy and Japan in on their side, the democratic side. This may become a political necessity. Then you have the picture of political aims overriding ideological aims. I think myself that the Italians and the Japanese will do their utmost to remain neutral. But their very neutrality is a great advantage to the Allies. The fact that they are aggressor states, that the fact that they are not, to put it mildly, purely democratic states, does not matter. Another thing, you'll remember that the British, in a very half-hearted manner, were courting the Russians until that fateful day in August, when the Russo-German Pact was signed. I admit that the British courtship of Russia was rather laggard. Nevertheless, the British democracy did pay court to the Russian autocracy. But there's a third issue, and it derives naturally from the other two. It's that this is not merely a war, it's a kind of revolution. We don't know how fully, how deeply, the Russians and Germans are going to continue to collaborate. Certainly, their collaboration is very close at the moment. I don't think that can easily be denied. One rather interesting indication of this was in this morning's papers. Russia has just reportedly sent Germany what is apparently a contribution to the war chest, amounting to 17.5 tons of gold. Well, the Russian and German revolutions differ in many respects. But they're similar in many respects, too. I think that the Germans have become more and more radical with the years, as the Russians have become, in a way, less radical. They may be approaching a kind of median. The two revolutions may merge. In any case, I think myself that fascism is partly a radical, a revolutionary movement. Therefore, we have the Allies, Britain and France, who are conservative from the social and economic points of view, confronting an adversary who is a revolutionist, or at least partly a revolutionist, from the socio-economic point of view, from the moral point of view also. So we have a triple cleavage. We have really three intertwined issues. First, politics. Second, democracy. Third, what might be called revolution. The Germans are seeking, in a word, to change the structure of Europe by force. The Allies resist this. They want to keep the Europe we know. This, it seems to me, is the central issue of the war. Thank you.
1: Now we are ready for the question period. Will you please rise and state the name of the person to whom your question is directed? Questions, please. Gentlemen down here. Mr. Gunther, sir.
3: Mr. Gunther, from your observations on the continent, do you think Russia will fight shoulder to shoulder with Germany in this war?
1: Do you think that Russia will fight shoulder to shoulder with Germany in this war?
2: I think it already has fought shoulder to shoulder with Germany in this war, as the partition of Poland shows.
1: Next question, the lady in the balcony.
4: Mr. Allen. Having heard Mr. John Gunther's summary of the basic issues of the war, I should now like to ask Mr. Allen if he does not think this is a fight against fascism.
1: Is this a fight against fascism, or is it an anti-fascist war, Mr. Allen?
5: I think that this was most certainly a war provoked by fascism in its most aggressive stage. I think, as I believe I said, that had there been war at the time of Munich last year, it would have been an anti-fascist war with something like a clear lineup. At the moment, I can't see that it's an anti-fascist war with Britain fighting one end of the Axis, Germany, and Germany apparently able to count on very considerable support from a former member of the Peace Front, while the other end of the Axis, which until recently some people considered a rather nasty end, that comprised by Mr. Mussolini and Generalissimo Franco, remains neutral, but to be further appeased. I do not believe that you can fight an anti-fascist war against one member of the Axis and appease the other member of the Axis and have this ensemble called anti-fascist. Thank you.
1: I want to congratulate Mr. Allen for making a very complex situation a good deal clearer than it was before. The next question.
4: Mr. Gunther and Mrs.
6: McCormick
4: could flip a coin over this one if they want.
6: Well, that's not Mrs.
4: McCormick. In the preliminary meeting and over and over again, the Versailles Treaty comes up. Would the Versailles Treaty have been less severe if Germany hadn't imposed upon Russia a much more severe treaty in the Brest-Litovsk Treaty in 17 and a possible pretty horrible one in the Bucharest Treaty if America hadn't joined the Allies in 1918.
1: You have two ifs there, Ms. McCormick. Right ahead.
0: Well, that's very conjectural, and I don't know whether the gentleman who made the peace treaty at Versailles thought very much about the Brest-Litovsk Treaty, although I have no doubt they thought all the time of the treaty that Germany would impose on them had they been the losers or in the war. And I don't know whether those other treaties had any effect on the peacemakers at Paris. I doubt it very much because I think they were thinking in terms of the Europe that was to come and their own interests there.
1: Thank you. The lady in the balcony there.
7: I have a question for each one of the three speakers. Can I ask them all at the same time?
1: Well, you ask the question and I'll ask Mr. Gunther to step up here because it's really his
7: Well, I'll ask Mr. Allen a question first if you... It's all right. Whether this is an imperialist war or not, we all recognize that the loss of lives involved in a continued war wouldn't warrant any gain. Therefore, do you think it would be advisable for us to ask our president to call a meeting of neutral nations such as are still left and see whether it would be advisable to come to any terms of peace right now?
1: Yes, should our president call a meeting of the neutral nations to see what should be done? All of them acting together, I think. Mr. Allen.
5: Well, I'm very wary of meetings in the name of peace since Munich. I'm not at all sure that a meeting in the name of call for peace now would not very seriously handicap the peoples which are fighting a very real menace. I mean the French and British peoples, which are fighting a very real menace. I'm not sure that it wouldn't handicap them seriously and wouldn't be playing into the hands of our friend Dr. Goebbels, who, after all, has been saying all along, it's up to the democracies to have peace. You could always have peace at the price of surrender. And I can't believe that a peace will be possible on any decent terms until something has happened to make Hitler see the advisability of it on decent terms.
6: What, in your opinion, do you think is the prospects for an internal revolt in Germany?
1: What are the prospects for an internal revolt in Germany?
2: That's a highly interesting and a highly important question, and on that question depends really the British strategy in the war, because the British are fighting this war with two weapons, blockade and propaganda, and the idea of both is to make a revolution in Germany possible at some time. My feeling, however, is that in general, by and large, revolutions don't happen in countries which are waging a war successfully. They only happen, or are only inclined to happen, after severe pressure, or if possible, a severe military defeat. Of that, of course, we have so far not the faintest sign. If a little bit later, the British and French change their present defensive tactics for an offensive, if they're able to inflict a severe defeat on Germany, if meanwhile the pressure of blockade and of propaganda continues, then I imagine there is considerable prospect of revolution in Germany. This, one should of course say, may take a long time, but I think, what with present-day considerations of strategy, that almost the only possibility of the end of the war in the defeat of Germany is through a revolution in Germany.
6: What do you think of the article in the Times that the German generals say that when we get through with France and England, then the next one we'll fight is Russia? In other words, do you think that this fascism that you said in England and France will spread all over the earth and we'll have state capitalism the outcome?
1: Mr. Gunther.
2: That question, I think, had two heads. let me at least deal with the first one. The whole problem of the future relationship of Russia and Germany is extraordinarily obscure. There'd be a very rash man indeed who would dare be dogmatic about it. My feeling is that at the moment, the Russians and Germans both stand a good deal to gain by collaboration. Stalin especially is in a perfectly wonderful position. If the Allies lose the war, he gains because the capitalist West is weakened. If the Germans lose the war, he gains because it will presumably cause a revolution in Germany. Whether the Germans, after having finished off the Western powers, unless this war is much more full of blitz than even the Germans have brought, would be strong enough to turn east and finish off the Russians too, seems to me highly problematical.
1: Thank you. Next question.
3: Gunther, do you think the Russians will fight on the Western Front?
1: Do you think the Russians will fight on the Western Front? I take it you mean with Germany. Yes. Side by side with Germany.
2: Well, I'm not in Mr. Stalin's confidence. I don't know. On the whole, I should think that Russian help to Germany will be indirect. It will be possible pressure on India, on the Middle East. It will be a possible economic aid in helping Germany to fight the effect of the British blockade. I should doubt very much if the Russians would actually participate in fighting in the Western Front. There is, however, another interesting possibility. Russia, you know, has the largest submarine fleet in the world. Whether the Russians may not at some future date take part in naval war is not so sure. And as Mrs. McCormick pointed out tonight, almost the most interesting thing in the Turkish treaty is the remark that Russia would not pledge itself to remain neutral.
1: Yep. Well, now wait, I want to take a question for someone else. Is someone a question for Mrs. McCormick, let's say? Who's your question for? Mrs. McCormick.
8: Does not this war, the outcome of this war, expect us
6: economically in that, in the case of an Allied victory, we shall resume our economic trade with the Allies and with the rest of the world, and if Germany wins, that means the spread of autarky and the closing up of the sea, so to speak.
1: I think the question is really at heart, would we be better off if the Allies won or if Germany won, from our point of view? Is that right?
0: Well, I think the question answers itself. I mean, our business, if we're just speaking of trade, from a trade point of view, of course, all our trade has been for the last few years with Britain and France and other countries, and not with Germany. So, and if Germany, as you say, keeps on its autarkic system and the autarkic system spreads, of course, we'll be very much better off in a free economy.
5: Mrs. McCormick.
1: Mrs. McCormick, our preliminary chairman, Dr. Bester here, wants to ask you a question.
8: This came up in the preliminary meeting. The real trouble in Europe is there are too many nations. There are not enough resources. Has there ever been a chance in the last few years that the statesmen of Europe might sit down and settle these problems on a decent economic basis, perhaps along the line of the United States of Europe and Monsieur Briand?
0: The United States of Europe, of course, depends very largely on the outcome of this present struggle. It depends upon what happens to Germany, because as I mentioned before, Hitler is now engaged in creating his own sort of United States in that great zone in Central Europe, which must be federated if it's going to live. I think there's no question whatever in anybody's mind that a federal union must exist where the Austrian Empire was, at least. And, of course, that's the nucleus of the United States of Europe. And I don't know that it's ever been seriously considered in our time, except by men like Briand and various other theorists who thought about it but never have done very much about it. You remember in the... two or three years ago that the British and the French governments asked Mr. Van Zeelen to go about and see all the European governments to see if he could evolve an economic plan for cooperation, but I think nothing ever happened to that plan. It was not never even read, I think, by the governments which ordered it to be done. So up to date, there has been nothing done in a practical manner.
1: Oh, a lot happened to that plan, Mrs. McCormick, because we discussed it right here, you know.
0: Well, then you're the only people, I think, in the world that did.
1: Because I ought to say that we're indebted to Mrs. McCormick for your chairman's knowledge of the Van Zeelen plan. I read it and studied it and thought it was important enough to discuss here, and we did discuss it last time. We thank Mrs. McCormick for that. Now, because that question is such an important question and involves the outcome of this war, I'm going to ask both Mr. Allen and Mr. Gunther to comment on that question. Is it possible that there might be a United States of Europe? Or what constructive view can you possibly take of the present situation as you look toward the outcome of it? Mr. Allen. Well, maybe I'm asking you for another speech.
5: Well, for a great many years, I covered disasters for the Chicago

0: come with what that will mean in the way of cession of sovereignty on important matters, if it will come to nations which have refused to cede sovereignty on the points we know, such minor points. I don't like talk of United States of Europe now. I say I don't like it, and it doesn't make me happy, for the reason that the United States of Europe, when it comes, will be dominated by the victorious ideology in Europe. At this moment, certain ideologies are on the march. The ones that some of us cherish have taken refuge in small, far corners of the earth. The United States of Europe now might open those last few citadels of the ideals that matter. So don't ask me to be constructive, please. Mr. Gunther, will you comment on this,
1: please? Mr. Allen said mostly what I wanted to say when he mentioned the question of different countries giving up national sovereignty. Obviously, there can never be a workable league or a workable United States of Europe unless the great powers are willing to give up something, to pool something for the common good, whether that will take the form of an international army or an international air force, we don't know. But the real reason that the last league didn't work was that no one would surrender any of their precious national sovereignty. Now, I should like to say, however, that I think this general question of the future of Europe, the general question of war aims, of peace aims, what we're fighting this war for, what we're going to get out of it, whether there can be a United States of Europe, really depends on the settlement of the German problem. What are you going to do with those 80 million Germans? Are you going to kill them all? Or are you going to build a fence around them? Or are you going to shoot every tenth one? Or are you going to decimate them in some other way? Are you going to fragment them? How can you get them into a league that they won't overturn? How can you split them up without getting another Hitler to lead them together again? If you could possibly make them happy without being armed, you might keep them in a league. But how you can make a German happy and disarmed at the same time, I don't know.
0: Let me say, in my experience as moderator for the past 4 years and going into the fifth, I don't know when we've had a more useful discussion and program than we've had tonight. I'm sure this meeting could go on indefinitely, but we must turn it over to our town meeting discussion groups in schools, colleges, clubs, and homes throughout the nation, who'll continue this discussion well into the night. And I hope they'll read the bibliographies and the backgrounds and issues that they have and get the very most out of this program. Now, before we announce our next program, let me remind you once again about the $1,000 in cash prizes donated by Mrs. Henry Morgenthau, Sr., and which Town Hall is offering for the best essays on the subject, What Does American Democracy Mean to Me? The first prize is $500 and an appearance on one of these town meeting broadcasts for the author of the best essay of not more than 1,000 words on this subject. There's a second prize of $200 and a third of $100, and 20 additional prizes of $10 each for those receiving honorable mention. Duplicate prizes will be awarded in case of ties. The essays will be judged on the basis of aptness, originality, sincerity, and clarity. All essays submitted become the property of Town Hall, and the decision of the judges is final. The winning essay will be published first in the magazine Current History, and later in Town Meeting, the Bulletin of America's Town Meeting of the Air. The contest is open to everyone except employees of the Town Hall, the National Broadcasting Company, and the magazine Current History, and their families. And now, Mr. Cross, will you tell us how we may obtain copies of tonight's program?
2: The complete transcription of tonight's program is published in Town Meeting, a bulletin printed by the Columbia University Press, which may be obtained at a nominal charge of 10 cents, or if you would like the entire series of 26 broadcasts, they may be subscribed for now and received weekly at a cost of $2.50. If you want copies of these bulletins, or if you're interested in organizing a town meeting discussion group in your community, address the Town Hall, 123 West 43rd Street, New York City. Town Hall, 123 West 43rd Street, New York City.
0: Next week, there will be no regular town meeting as we are relinquishing our time for a special program, including an address by the President of the United States before the 9th Annual Forum on Current Problems under the auspices of the New York Herald Tribune.

0: which will come to you over many of these stations. The following week, November 2nd, our subject will be...
1: Is our constitutional government in danger?
0: The speakers...
1: The Honorable Robert Jackson, Solicitor General of the United States, and Mr. Frederick H. Wood, nationally known New York attorney, frequently practicing before the United States Supreme Court.
2: Is our constitutional government in danger?
1: This is the National Broadcasting Company.
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4: The Pacific Story. In the mounting fury of world conflict, events in the Pacific are taking on ever greater importance. Here is the story of the Pacific and the millions of people who live around this greatest sea, the drama of the peoples whose destiny is at stake in the Pacific War. Here, as another public service, is the tale of the war in the Pacific and its meaning to us and to the generations to come. Nanking.

0: September 1937. I'm writing this atop North Star Hill. This may be the last time I shall ever see this beautiful city. I look down upon it stretched below me there, a city that has known such splendor and terror as few cities have ever known. Now it is to be destroyed.
1: Nanking is condemned. This is a warning to all foreigners to leave at once before the final phase of the bombing.
0: Admiral Hasegawa made the announcement yesterday. From where I sit, I can see the destruction left by the 16 bombings of the past week. The heavy bombings at the start at noon today. It is incredible. Nanking was 600 years old at the time of Christ. In my years here as a missionary, I've come to love it and all of its lore.
2: See, the hills around the city are shaped like the back of a dragon.
0: Chu Hung Wo, the one who started as a beggar and rose to be the first of the Ming Dynasty in 1368. Chu Hung Wo said that when he saw the grandeur of these hills over there.
2: I will build my capital on the back of the dragon, and it will last forever.
0: The Mings built the city on the back of the dragon, and they built the walls around the city, those walls that are still down there. They made Nanking the finest city in China. There were 7,000 tapestry weaving machines in the city. Emperor Yung Lo built the glorious porcelain pagoda.
3: Today I beheld with my own eyes the wondrous porcelain pagoda.
0: Chinese made pilgrimages to see it.
3: It reaches to heaven.
0: It was more than 200 feet high and octagonal in form.
3: It is a tower of beauty encased in glazed tiles of 100 colors. Its graceful overhanging eaves are sparkling green, and from its delicate cornices hang 150 bells. With this porcelain pagoda, Emperor Yung Lo has commemorated the virtues of his mother.
0: Those who came up the broad Yangtze, 200 miles from Shanghai, marveled at it from their boats. Travelers and adventurers who came overland paused in wonder before it. And through the hundreds of years, even after the capital of China was moved to Peking, the porcelain pagoda was guarded and protected like a fine jewel. The people of Nanking never tired talking of it, but by the middle 1800s, they were speaking of something else.
4: He is a fanatic, this one who calls himself the Heavenly King.
5: But he is strong and ruthless.
4: He must be stopped.
5: Even the imperial troops could not stop his forces at Yunganqiao. They cut their way out.
6: Yes, and now they are sailing down the Xiang to the Yangtze. They are heading here for Nanking.
4: We must prepare to fight him and all of his followers.
5: They are bloody and merciless.
4: We must stand before them and fight, or we are lost.
7: Yes, we must fight.
0: The Chinese who called himself the Heavenly King named the territory he conquered the Heavenly Kingdom of Great Peace. But he left no peace in his wake, only desolation and misery. With his rebels, he sailed down the Yangtze, plundering the river cities one by one. And at last, they came to Nanking.
8: Down with idolatry! Tear down the temple!
4: No, no, you shall not touch the porcelain pagoda.
8: You care to oppose the Heavenly King?
4: I shall defend this priceless treasure with my life.
8: Tear out his infamous tongue! Let his belly...
4: No!
8: You see, the pagoda has brought him ill fortune, as it will all men. Blow it off!

0: all that remains of the porcelain pagoda is the great bronze dome that once was its crown, turned upside down and mounted on a base of marble. Not another vestige of the pagoda is left. The Taiping rebels left Nanking in ruins and slaughtered its people, particularly the Manchus. But 50 years more were to pass before the Manchus were toppled from the throne of China. Dr. Sun Yat-sen made Nanking the capital of the new provisional government. But there were still problems.
1: What will happen to the capital in Nanking now that Dr. Sun has withdrawn from the presidency in favor of Yuan Shikai?
0: This question was on everyone's lips.
1: Will Yuan Shikai, the new president, come here to Nanking?
0: Yuan Shikai's strength was in the north, and he established the capital at Peking. It remained there for the next 15 years while we in Nanking saw the storm brewing. It was in 1926 that Chiang Kai-shek started his march north. And by 1927, the fighting reached Nanking. Within our compound, we'd listened to the shooting outside. Excitement ran high.
2: China cannot survive such chaos. Who is fighting who? There is even dissension within the Kuomintang. It is a fight to death between the left and the right. But if something is not done in the name of unity, anarchy will sweep all of China.
0: The fighting was over. Chiang Kai-shek established the nationalist government here, where Dr. Sun had wished it would be. For now, Dr. Sun was dead, and his remains enshrined in the beautiful white marble mausoleum on Purple Mountain overlooking the city. The nationalists continued their drive northward, and in June 1928, word came of their victory.
1: Dr. Townsend, Peking has been captured.
0: The northern capital captured?
1: Yes. And now, once more, Nanking is to be the capital of China.
0: Nanking was the capital once more. Now the reconstruction began.
2: You see, what we are doing, Dr. Townsend, is cutting Chungshan Road here from the Yangtze waterfront straight through to Chungshan Gate.
0: A modern road for Nanking.
2: It will go through the old city wall near the drum tower, then on through the banking circle in the business section of the new city.
0: Working coolies were swarming over the road.
2: Thousands of Chinese houses must come down to make way for the highway. The property owners are complaining, but they are being compensated. And already many of them are seeing the increased value to the property along the road.
0: I can see Chungshan Road below me now. I can see its many magnificent buildings. The Ministry of Foreign Affairs. The Metropolitan Hotel. Moving picture theaters. Hospitals. Some of them have already been hit by bombs. I remember those early reconstruction days we relaxed and talked down in those tea houses.
3: I've never seen such animated chatting as you have here in your Nanking tea rooms.
0: Nanking is famous for them.
4: Hey, who's that interesting Chinese over there,
0: huh? Oh, probably a politician.
4: Mm-hmm.
0: They come here to laugh and chat, mend their political fences.
4: Just as Americans do, to be seen in the right places with the right people.
0: Well, yes.
3: Look at those three at that table over there.
0: Yes?
3: What could they be talking about that would be that important?
0: Oh, everything is important to these people. They not only come here to express their own opinions, but also to learn whatever they can from others.
4: Is all this part of the new spirit of Nanking?
0: Well, no, but Nanking has changed a great deal.
3: Oh, indeed it has. But the last time I was here, there wasn't even running water. Now you can draw water out of a faucet anywhere.
4: Where did you get the water then?
3: It used to be peddled in the streets by water carriers.
0: Yes, Nanking has only had a waterworks for a short time.
3: And the buildings? Why, in a matter of a few years, Nanking's become China's most important metropolis. Well, look at those neon lights out there.
4: The thing I notice is that Nanking is different from the other Chinese cities I've visited.
0: In what way?
4: Well, I don't know. Is it because Nanking isn't a seaport?
0: Well, Nanking's on the Yangtze. But there are no foreign concessions here. Nanking is a Chinese city. That is what the Chinese are determined to keep it. Nanking grew and prospered. The warehouses on the waterfront and the three railways hummed with trade. I used to stroll along and see the great quantities of silk and sheepskin, drugs and peas and beans and turnips being shipped out. I used to watch imports of cotton and wool and cigars, sugar and kerosene.
5: Nanking has grown so much that we have taken the trade of Wuhu and Xinjiang.
0: Traders were proud. But as the middle 30s came, we sensed that all this prosperity was in danger. And so it was.
6: The attack was made last night by the Japanese at the Marco Polo Bridge just out of Beijing. The Japanese are today moving in force against strategic points, and Chinese troops are hurriedly being mobilized, while foreign capitals are taking measures to bring about...
0: It started outside Beijing, but it was almost as if we could hear the echoes in Nanking.
7: Is this to be a real war against us, Dr. Townsend?
0: Everyone was apprehensive in our compound.
7: Has the war really spread to Shanghai?
0: Yes, it has spread to Shanghai, Wong.
8: The Japanese will come here after they have taken Shanghai. For Nanking is the capital. And besides, the Japanese know its strategic importance.
0: The old Chinese was right. The bombers came more quickly than we expected.
2: Run for shelter. Mr. Townsend, you must go. You must find shelter.
0: I couldn't go and leave the Chinese who had worked with me for so many years.
2: Go, Mr. Townsend. You will be killed.
9: Yes, Mr. Townsend. Most of the other foreigners have gone to their shelters. Go quickly.
0: Some of the far-seeing foreigners had built deep, strong shelters of concrete. In them, the Chinese said, the foreigners had all the equipment to live in safety for days. When the raid was over, we started to build dugouts.
2: Our dugouts will not be comfortable, nor have stoves or ice boxes, but they will give us some shelter.
8: We shall never have enough if the Japanese send over very many planes.
2: We must never stop digging until we have enough.
8: Pray heaven that we have enough time.
0: We all worked making dugouts. Arrows were put up everywhere, pointing to the nearest shelters. But we did not have enough time. 16 bombings last week. What these defenseless people have suffered. I look down now at the cruel destruction below me. Spots of brutal ruination scattered throughout the city. I see Chongshan Road and Taiping Road, and the beautiful buildings lining them. Now, in another hour, Admiral Hasegawa's heavy bombings are to start. It's time to walk down the path that has been worn smooth by the passing generations. It is time to join my people in our compound down there in Nanking.
9: Are you frightened, Dr. Townsend?
0: Yes, a little, Chao. Are you?
9: It is the waiting. The bomber should have been here 10 minutes ago.
2: When will they come, Dr. Townsend? It is an hour past noon.
0: I don't know, Juan.
8: The skies are overcast. There is thunder beyond the horizon.
0: We have watched the skies all this afternoon. Now dusk is falling. Word has come that ministers of the United States and Britain have made appeals in Tokyo.
10: We respectfully protest the proposed bombing of Nanking.
3: Yes, not only will it be contrary to international law, but it will mean the slaughter of thousands of defenseless civilians.
10: Gentlemen, Admiral Hasegawa has given the enemy warning of our determination to wipe Nanking from the face of the earth.
11: But it is impossible to clear out more than 1 million people.
3: Every good can come from sparing Nanking, but nothing good can come from ruthlessly destroying it.
10: It is our humane objective to end the war as quickly as possible, and this can most effectively be achieved by the destruction of Nanking.
0: We have waited all night, Wang and Chao and the old one, Tsai, and I. Now, the first light is beginning to show in the east. There is not a sound. Wang, Chao, strain their young ears for every sound. We have had our rice. Now it is 10:30 in the morning.
9: Listen. Listen, the siren.
0: It was Chao who discovered it.
2: That's the air raid warning. Everyone down in the shelters. Down into the shelters.
12: Hurry! Hurry! Down into the shelters! All out of the way! Hurry!
0: The old one went down into the shelter with the others. Wang and Chao and I watched for the coming bombers.
9: Look! Look over there, planes!
2: Those are our Chinese interceptors.
13: 13 of them.
9: There come the Japanese, back there to the southeast.
13: Yes, look at them. How many are there?
0: There were more than 40 Japanese bombers. They headed for the heart of the city.
13: Our anti-aircraft guns are firing on them.
0: The Japanese bombers kept coming.
9: There go our reserve fighters up after them. They are going straight for the bombers.
0: Japanese bombers kept coming as if there was no hostility to them. Then they dived on the city. The earth shook as the bombs thundered down. Then, just an instant after the bombs had fallen, there was chaos in the sky.
13: Look, the Japanese planes, they are running into each other.
9: There are two of them falling. They're on fire.
13: No, there are three. No, four of them.
0: Four of them, all at once, plummeted like flaming meteors toward the earth.
9: That one is coming down here. It's going to fall.
13: Look out, Dr. Townsend. Look out, look out.

0: Our house, most of our compound were destroyed. We fought the flames to try to save those in the shelter. But Cy, the old one, and the others in his care, all died.
1: Dr. Townsend, they're coming back. They're coming back.
2: Yes, more of them. Look at them.
0: Second raid came a little more than 30 minutes after the first. We had no protection against them.
2: Look at the city burn, Dr. Townsend. Look at it burn.
0: Flames licked high up into the sky. More and more Japanese bombers kept coming back. Explosives and incendiaries dropped for hours. When night came, the blackness of the sky was pierced with the light of the blazing fires.

0: A force of 50 Japanese bombers has just taken off from Shanghai with bombs dropped on Nanking. Intelligence, a force of 50 Japanese.
1: This was the intelligence that came from Shanghai. What Chinese fighting planes we had left took off to meet them.

0: Japanese came back with 80 bombers. The first Japanese plane turned off from the formation, dived almost straight for the city.
1: Is he going to commit suicide?
2: He has singled out something to hit.
1: The anti-aircraft guns are concentrating on him.
2: He's going to dive straight into the earth, straight through the fire.
1: No, no, he is pulling out. Look at him.
2: He's dropped his bombs.
0: He destroyed Nanking's electric power plant. The others of the squadron dropped their bombs on hospitals and the waterworks.
3: Dr. Townsend! Dr. Townsend!
0: Yes, Sai?
3: Japanese soldiers! Japanese soldiers! I saw them!
0: You saw Japanese soldiers, Sai? Where did you see them?
3: Small party. They are at the Sun Yat-sen Memorial on Purple Mountain, looking down on the city.
0: We had known for days the ground forces were closing in on us. Now the advance units were here. We could not dream of what was before us.

0: December 12, 1937. The Japanese entered Nanking today. Thousands of Chinese civilians and soldiers tried to cross the Yangtze to the north bank.
1: That is all this boat will hold. Get out there.
2: You must let us on, me and my little boy.
1: There is no room. The boat will go down in the rushing waters.
2: Are we to stay here and die? No one will take us across.
1: Move over, you two. Make room for him and his boy.
2: Oh, thank you. Thank you. Heaven bless you.
1: Squeeze in there. There, quick.
2: We are all right now.
1: All right. Push off. Out into the stream.
0: They pushed out into the raging Yangtze. The river was filled with boats fighting the current, fighting to keep afloat, fighting to get across. The waves almost swamping them.
3: Look, Japanese planes.
4: Japanese planes. They're diving to scrape the boats. Look out!
0: Do not know how many tens of thousands have died. City is drenched with blood. Today, the Japanese troops stormed through the city. They looted stores and houses. Wagons and rickshaws and old automobiles and trucks loaded with the personal property of those slaughtered are passing our compound now. The Japanese are taking the loot away from this doomed city. The Japanese swarmed through the city. There was no place for us to go but the international safety zone.
5: I've never seen such a mass of seething humanity.
3: Oh, such misery. They say there are more than 200,000 of us refugees in here.
0: Foreigners as well as Chinese were crowded into the international safety zone.
3: Do you think the Japanese will respect this zone?
5: They should, if they have any regard for foreign opinion.
3: If what we have seen in this city is any measure, then...
1: Clear the way. Clear the way. Get back, yeah? Clear the way. Clear the way. By military order, those we select will be taken now to serve as laborers to clean up the debris of the city.
3: They cannot force us foreigners to work.
5: They'll force anyone to work.
1: Take those two. Those three over there. That one. That one. That one. Those three. Four there. That one. That one.
3: They are taking old Chinese.
5: Yeah. They know the Chinese can't help themselves.
1: All right. All of you selected. Right up here.
0: Wang was one of the Chinese taken. He looked at me without a trace of emotion as they lined him up. As they started to march them away, he threw back the last glance.
1: Up there! Do not drag! Up! Up! Keep them in line back there!
0: Wang never turned around again. The Japanese marched the helpless Chinese out of the international zone. Quiet settled over all of us. The 200,000 seemed to be holding their breath. And then we heard it.

They came back for more Chinese. Some were bayoneted. Some were burned alive. None of the Chinese came back. Thousands of girls and women were outraged. All this, the Japanese are calling a celebration of their heaven-sent victory.

0: is Chow Yung Tai. The foregoing is from the diary of Dr. Townsend. Gradually, the killing and the torturing and the looting ceased. Then famine came. The farmers had been killed and the transportation systems into Nanking wrecked, so there was no food. Dr. Townsend and I, who were the only ones left from our compound, started out to search for some. We rolled through the wreckage, everywhere splashed with blood and blackened by fire. The beautiful Nanking we knew was gone. Miles of desolate, empty houses and smashed government buildings.
1: The thousands of refugees that fled for their lives have met with a gentle soothing of the Japanese army. Before the...
0: We heard a radio in a wrecked store. We went closer. It was a message from the radio station in Tokyo. Army.
1: The bandits responsible for so many deaths and so much destruction in Nanking have been captured and executed. They were malcontent Chinese troops. When the Japanese army entered Nanking...
0: I looked at Dr. Townsend as we listened. He just stood there looking at the ruination around us.
1: Our soldiers are giving food to the suffering poor people, and they are pleased and grateful. They politely receive it with...
0: Dr. Townsend started walking slowly away. I followed.
2: We are fortunate, Chow. At least we can walk.
0: We made our way through the wreckage toward one of the camps that had been set up by the relief committee.
2: Perhaps we can get some rice here.
0: All Dr. Townsend had was the diary he had kept so faithfully. He asked me to carry it. I helped him walk. He was very quiet, and it seemed that he had become old within a few days.
3: Line up down there. Stay in line and have your pants ready.
2: Give this young man some rice, please.
0: He thought of me first. We sat down and ate our rice together. When we had eaten, he got up and started away.
2: No, no, Chow. I have work to do. Where I am going, it would not be safe for you. You are a Chinese.
0: He would say no more. I stood there and watched him limping away alone. He became a silhouette, and then he disappeared into the shadows.
3: Chow, you will have to leave. The Japanese are rounding up every Chinese in Nanking. Come with me.
0: I could not go. In time, the Japanese did come and round us up. They put me into a labor battalion, cleaning up the wreckage. Japanese soldiers were everywhere with fixed bayonets.
4: Are they going to shoot us down in cold blood, as they did those first Chinese they took out of the international safety zone?
0: I do not know. Have you seen a missionary... An elderly man with deep lines in his face and who walks with a limp.
4: The same one you've been looking for all these months?
0: Yes. Dr. Townsend.
4: All I know of him is what you have told me.
0: The Ministry of Foreign Affairs over there. How beautiful it is. Standing there almost untouched.
4: It is one of the few buildings not destroyed.
1: Stop talking. There's work to do.
0: The Japanese soldier stood over us and watched every move. When the guard had moved away, we could ease up for a moment.
4: It is said that the Japanese are going to set up Wang Jingwei as the head of their puppet government in the Ministry of Foreign Affairs over there.
0: We had known a long time that the Japanese were organizing the Chinese puppet government. And there was talk that the Japanese would make Nanking the capital of occupied China.
4: Perhaps they are working us so hard because they want to get the Ministry of Foreign Affairs ready for the inauguration of Wang Jingwei in March.
0: Shh, shh, quiet. Here comes the guard again.
1: What were you two talking about? Tell me.
0: Is the new government of Wang Chiwei to be set up over there in the beautiful Ministry of Foreign Affairs?
1: No. That is to be the headquarters of General Nishio, the commander of a Japanese army of occupation.
4: Where will be the headquarters of the new government?
1: Stop talking and work.
0: In March 1940, the Japanese inaugurated their puppet government here and set it up in a shoddy, unpretentious building. So Nanking is a capital once more. But the beautiful old Nanking is gone. And so is Dr. Townsend. I think of the two together and I remember my last impression of him as he walked away until he became a shadow and then disappeared.

0: 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The Pacific Story is written and directed by Arnold Marquis. The original musical score was composed and conducted by Thomas Peluso. The principal voice was that of Jack Edwards Sr.
1: You have just heard the NBC radio dramatization of the 1937 Nanking Massacre during World War II. 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

0: Now, on historyradio.org, a brief post-war interview with General Bor, a leader of the Polish underground during World War II. General Bor talks about his attitudes towards Russians at the start of the Cold War.
1: It's time for the Longines Chronicle,
2: a television journal of the important issues of the hour, brought to you every Monday, Wednesday, and Friday. Good evening. This is Frank Knight. May I introduce our co-editors for this edition of the Longines Chronoscope? Mr. Max Eastman, author, poet, and editor, and Mr. William Bradford Hewitt, editor of the American Mercury. Our honored guest this evening is Tadeusz Komorowski, better known as the famed General Bor, leader of the Polish underground in World War II. The opinions expressed are necessarily those of the speakers.
3: General Bor, our Chronoscope audience, of course, knows you as one of the great underground leaders of our generation. You are an expert on underground warfare. Now, sir, and you're an emigre from Poland now. What brings you to America?
4: I was invited by the Kowalski Parade Committee to attend the Kowalski Parade as guest of honor.
3: I see. So you've been, you're a guest in America now for a few weeks.
4: Yes.
3: And you are now living in London?
4: I have been living in London since 1945.
3: We, of course, know your story of how your Polish underground opposed Hitler, and then how the Russians failed to come to your aid. That's true. The Russians waited until you were virtually destroyed, wasn't it?
4: Yes, it's right.
3: And
5: is there bitterness now in Poland against the Russians?
4: Oh, yes. Bitterness is very strong against the Poles, against the Russians, as they know very well.
3: We are anxious to get your opinion, sir. In America, our people are placing a great deal of hope in the underground movements in the satellite countries. And we'd like your opinions on the nature of underground warfare against the Russians. Now, are the Russians more difficult to oppose with underground methods than the Germans were?
4: Oh, I think they are much more difficult.
3: And why, sir?
4: During the German occupation in Poland, it was wartime. Now we live in peacetime.
6: Do you think an underground movement is possible in peacetime?
4: I don't see that an underground movement is possible for a long time in peacetime.
3: Are the Russians more ruthless in dealing with underground movements than the Germans were?
4: The Germans had no experience of underground, and the Russians are masters in underground.
3: Russians know more about how to combat underground.
4: Oh, they know very well.
6: Yeah, they were all underground themselves. But aside from the underground movement, what about underground propaganda? What do you think is the value of our shortwave radio, the Voice of America, and all these attempts to get propaganda into Poland?
4: I said useless. It's very important. As all the people listen very carefully to all news coming from the free world.
3: Whenever you were fighting so desperately against the Germans, sir, were your people made more hopeful by the radio contact with the rest of the world?
4: Oh, yes. It's only radio that made them helpful.
6: If you think an underground movement is impossible in peace, that must mean you're waiting for a war, doesn't it?
4: Oh, yes. For a war, I think it's
6: how the war coming.
4: Yes.
6: How soon is it coming?
4: When the war starts, it will
6: immediately. I mean, how soon do you expect the war to start?
4: It's very difficult to answer, but I don't expect the war earlier than in 2 years.
6: Why?
4: First of all, I think that the Russians don't want to hit a war now. When they would have liked to hit a war, the war would be started 2 or 3 years ago. And all are preparing their strikes now. Nobody is ready.
6: Why didn't they start it 2 or 3 years ago?
4: In 3 or 2 years, the strength of the Western powers will improve, and the Russian will have to decide.
3: Do you regard our present efforts in Europe as hopeful, sir? Do you think that we are building a hopeful counterweight to Russian power in Western Europe?
4: Oh, yes, I think it's very hopeful.
3: You think that it's possible for General Eisenhower to build an effective army out of French and Italians? Now, sir, here in America, a great many people were disillusioned after the Second War. They were, a great many Americans had regarded the Russians as allies, and so they were bitterly disappointed at the betrayals that the Russians seemed to be guilty of. Now, were you people in Poland as bitterly disappointed with the Russians as we were in America?
4: No, we were not disappointed. We knew the Russians too well and their attitude towards Poland during all the long years of the war.
6: You must have known that after they double-crossed your uprising. But you were surprised when they double-crossed your uprising, weren't you?
4: Yes, I didn't think that the Russians would stop their offensive for political reasons.
3: And you were a military man. They had military reasons to come to your assistance, didn't they?
4: Yes, sure. But it was take war, so it was very important from military point of view.
3: But it was a political decision that resulted in your destruction.
4: I think this was only political decision.
6: They wanted the Germans to destroy you so that they wouldn't have to afterward. Isn't that about it?
4: Oh, yeah.
6: Don't you agree with me that it's about the worst act of treachery to an ally in history?
4: I agree, Bonjour.
3: Now, sir, the date of the Warsaw Uprising and your double cross by the Russians, that was about November 1944, wasn't it?
4: Yes.
3: And then the conference at Yalta was held some 4 months later, wasn't it?
4: Yes.
3: Now, you people, of course, were disappointed at what you call the sellout at Yalta, weren't you?
4: I was this time prisoner of war, and when we got the news to our English friends, it was really a blow for us.
3: You were bitterly disappointed at the way the Western Allies seemed to have sold out Poland at Yalta.
4: Yes, we saw what will happen with Poland.
3: What is the position of the Polish army now? You have some intelligence, of course, in Poland now, haven't you?
4: Oh, news are coming from Poland very often, though we know what happened in Poland. And nearly all the officers from major adverts are Russian.
3: In other words, there is a Polish army now, isn't there?
4: Yes, the soldiers are Poles. It's really good Poles.
3: I see.
4: Because the command is a Russian command.
3: And that was they are Russians from major on up, is your information.
6: Wouldn't that be a pretty weak army to rely on if Stalin marched towards the Atlantic?
4: I don't think that this army will be reliable to Stalin.
6: He would hate to have it behind him, wouldn't he?
4: Yeah.
3: That's one of the possible deterrents of the Russians from starting a war, isn't it? Now, sir, one question. Americans have heard a great deal about the so-called Cretine Massacre. We were told at first that the Germans had killed a great many Polish officers. Are you convinced that it was the Russians who destroyed the Polish officers?
4: I was convinced when I got the news from one of my men that I sent to Katyn in 43 to investigate all in Katyn and to bring me all the news and all what he had seen in Katyn. From this time I had no doubt at all.
3: And it was Russian propaganda to tell us in the Western world that those Poles had been killed by Germans, wasn't it?
4: Yeah.
6: You think it would be a good thing if the United States came out firmly and openly for the overthrow of the Stalin regime in Russia and in the satellite countries?
4: I think it would...
6: Well, you don't want to advise our government. That's the reason I put the question that way. It wouldn't create an underground movement, I suppose, but it would create an underground movement in people's minds, surely.
4: Yes, the people resist now very strongly the communists, but they wait for the right time.
3: General, in America, of course, we remember General Gillespie very kindly, and we've always admired the Poles as great fighters. Now, in your lifetime, do you expect to return to Poland, sir?
4: Yes, I expect to return to Poland. I'm sure to return in my last to Poland, to free Poland.
6: Do you expect to live until Stalin dies?
4: Oh.
6: And what do you think will happen then?
4: When Stalin dies, I think some other prominent communists will act between themselves. But it's quite indifferent. Would be a fight between the communists at Politburo. I don't think something would change in Russia.
5: Then, General, as our audience has understood you, sir, you would like the Poles in America to understand that Poland has been through many troubles before, and that you think that one day Poland will be free again. Thank you very much for being with us, sir.
2: 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Our distinguished guest was Tadeusz Komorowski, better known as the famed General Bor, leader of the Polish underground in World War II.

You have just heard a brief post-war interview with General Bor, a leader of the Polish underground during World War II. 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

0: In 1945, there was a new book on World War II, entitled, The Secret History of the War. 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This is an episode of Author Meets the Critic, from 1945.
1: Waverly Root, author of The Secret History of the War, meets John K.M. McCaffrey, Harry Hansen, and Marcus Duffield in The Author Meets the Critics. And as chairman, here's the fiction editor of American Magazine, John K.M. McCaffrey.
2: There have been few books in recent years that have had more varied reviews than has Waverly Root's two-volume, massive work, The Secret History of the War. The critics apparently can't make up their minds about it. Take the New York Times, for example. In one breath, they call The Secret History of the War remarkable and fascinating, even concluding that if The Secret History stirs up the frenzied fracas it seems capable of producing, Mr. Root may find himself even more famous than his cousin Elihu Root. But the Times nevertheless saw, quote, flaws of haste, bias, emotion, omission, and lack of proportion in Mr. Root's book, and so did many of the other reviewers. Harry Hansen, for example, writing in the New York World Telegram, said, quote, Mr. Root's generalizations about Russia suggest that possibly he has been listening at too many keyholes, unquote. Mr. Hansen is with us tonight to tell us, with and without unquotes, and Mr. Root, to his face, exactly what was meant by that remark. Our other critic this evening was to have been Sterling North, literary editor of the New York Post, but we're sorry to announce that Sterling has been suddenly taken ill. Pinch-hitting for him, we are glad to say, is the news editor of the New York Herald Tribune, Mr. Marcus Duffield.
1: Before the critics begin, Mr. McCaffrey, I'd like to tell our listeners about the book prizes we're awarding. Every member of the radio audience can sit as a judge in this literary tug-of-war between the author and the critics. After you've heard both sides, what's your decision on The Secret History of the War by Waverly Root? That's the question we'll ask at the close of this program. In the interest of getting your comments, whatever they may be, favorable or unfavorable, on the book you'll hear discussed. The author meets the critic and is anxious to help you make a choice, whatever that choice may be. And it is in that spirit that we present these broadcasts. Through the courtesy of the Book of the Month Club, we're able to award three unusual book prizes for the best comments from listeners. But I'll have more details for you later. Let's turn first to Waverly Root's The Secret History of the War and back to Mr. McCaffrey.
2: This is one of the longest books I've ever read in my life, and the fine print, the 600 pages per volume, made it a formidable thing to go through. It covers the history of the war mostly from a diplomatic point of view, if you had to choose any particular point of view, I should say, in almost every country of the world. There is no possible point in trying to summarize a book which has the scope as this. I can just say that it covers the works. It goes as far back as the crises in Manchuria, Ethiopia, and Spain, and takes it up to just about 1942, the beginning of 1943. As far as I'm concerned, in reading this book, there are two questions which I suppose perhaps only Mr. Root can answer, but I think that perhaps our critics might have something to say about it. And that is this book secret, the information in it, and is it a history? From the tone of my voice, you may suspect that I believe that it is neither, and that I object to it on both grounds. Mr. Hansen, do you have any particular feeling about the title of this book, The Secret History of the War, with my emphasis on secret?
3: Yes, I had a lot of feeling about it, Mr. McCaffrey, and it seems to me that the secret is becoming less so with every copy that is sold, if it is a secret. I felt that someone had edited Mr. Root's pages by putting the word secret over every chapter, and it includes not only material that we are well aware of and that we've known for a long time, but a great deal of material we don't know, and which could properly be called secret. I think there is no reason why he shouldn't use the term if it were more judiciously used.
2: I regret to say, Mr. Hansen, that I found very little evidence in the book anywhere of anybody having edited the manuscript. As far as the secret aspects of it are concerned, how much of the book do you think, Mr. Duffield, is secret? Did you consider, of that material presented here, that was unknown, was secret, was something
1: Well, I thought devious. Mr. McCaffrey, I thought there was quite a bit of interpretation. That is, Mr. Root's opinion that it was hitherto secret, but I don't think that the information is preponderantly secret. But I also wanted to mention this word history. For my money, history is a solemn and documented affair. And this is a lively and undocumented piece of work. I tried to figure out a better title. I didn't do so well. I got Roots Ruminations on the War. And also Rooting Around Behind the Scenes.
3: Well, do you find history dull, Mr. Duffield? Usually dully written?
1: I said solemn, not
3: or
1: dull.
3: Or solemn?
1: Yes.
3: You think it should be solemn,
1: Mr.
3: always?
1: Mr. Root has a footnote saying that he got this from a man that told him, that told a friend of his, that told a friend of his, and told him. Now, that isn't what I used to get in college in my history footnotes. However, I like the book.
2: All right. Now we have at least one solid experience. Do you like the book, Mr. Hanson?
3: I enjoyed the book very much. As to whether it is authoritative, that is a question. But I had such a good time with it that I lost a lot of sleep.
2: Well, then I'm afraid that I am the complete party of the minority, not having enjoyed the book.
3: You didn't enjoy any of it?
2: A very little of it, as a matter of fact. I felt I was offended constantly at the fact that so many pages were devoted to rehash of material which had already been covered very adequately in the newspapers and in other books. I felt that whereas this was presented as a secret history of the war, that actually, I would be willing to say at least 50% of the book was merely the presentation of facts around what Mr. Root deems to be secret.
3: Well, there would have to be some recapitulation, wouldn't there? No, in any history whatsoever.
2: I presume there would be, but for instance, take such little passages as a page that he had on the geography and calamities, disease, and so forth, of the island of Martinique. I felt it fairly irrelevant to anything that he had later to say about Martinique.
3: Infringes on the World Almanac.
2: Mr. Hanson is now protecting the World Telegram here, I have a feeling.
1: Well, now, I hate to be in the position of defending Mr. Root, because that's not my function, but after all, he did say in the beginning, or rather he said it in the end, that he started out this book as an anecdotal affair. And there is a room for a kind of a global Drew Pearson, I think.
2: I wish you hadn't said that first, Mr. Duffield. That is once again, one of my criticisms of the book, in that I think that it's reducing reporting to the gossip column level, to the Drew Pearson that I heard that somebody told von Rundstedt, who passed it on almost immediately to me, that such and such was true. Now, I can't really believe that.
1: That isn't entirely a reduction. I think that Drew Pearson has his function, and Mr. Root, on a global scale, has his, because, as he says, the State Department holds a lot back from us. And I like to see somebody with curiosity to poke around and find out what the State Department didn't tell us.
2: You seem to have made a very popular statement there, Mr. Duffield. Mr. Hanson?
3: The State Department is always on the griddle, of course. It raises a great question, how far a State Department can tell any one of us what it is doing. Now, Mr. Root has an argument for more publicity, for taking us into the confidence of the State Department, which I think is very laudable in a democracy. On the other hand, how far, for instance, can our leaders who are meeting today, presumably around the Black Sea, how far can they tell us what they are going to discuss? A lot of that is tentative. We can all discuss it after it has been done. How can they give it away before?
2: I think that perhaps Mr. Root's point would be, if Mr. Root will allow me to appear for him very briefly, that perhaps it would be a good thing if the people discussed some of these things, Mr. Hanson, since the discussions of the leaders don't seem to be getting us anything very much.
3: Well, let's get down to something specific, because I think in these general remarks we all mean the same thing, but we don't quite arrive at it. There are some innuendos in the book that I want to challenge. For instance, that Hess, in his efforts to make peace, had the contacts with people in Spain, and Mr. Root manages to say that at this time the Duke of Kent was also there, ostensibly to attend a fair, that's put in quotation marks, or an exposition, whatever it was, and that then the Duke of Windsor turned up, and that shortly thereafter the Duke of Windsor was sent to the Bahamas. Now that is a form of what I would call a history by innuendo. It doesn't say that Mr. Hess contacted the Duke of Windsor, but the impression is that there was a liaison of some kind.
2: And that... I think you're very right, Mr. Hansen. I was so impressed with the social life that Mr. Root was leading vicariously or actually at that point that I didn't follow that point, but I think it's a very valid one.
3: Then we have a very intimate picture of Hess's relations with Hitler. For instance, that Hess sends a memo to Hitler in which he proposes to go to Britain, and the text of the memo is given, and it reads like an expository note to America. It doesn't read as one crook to another in Germany.
2: A point nicely taken, Mr. Hansen. Mr. Duffield, what about these instances of the writing by innuendo and accusation by innuendo that Mr. Hansen has brought up?
1: Well, again, I hate to take up the cudgels for the author, but fundamentally, Mr. Root

0: to deal with the Vichyites in that case. That we did, we made a mistake, and we should have dealt all the way through with de Gaulle. On the other hand, Mr. Wells, in his book, makes plain that there was no other authority, that Giraud's authority fell down, they had to call on Darlan, that Darlan was the only man who could put over this authority. And
1: I'm sorry, time's up for the critics, and now it's the author's turn. But before we introduce Waverly Root, a word to our listeners about our book prizes. Every member of the radio audience is invited to sit as a judge on The Author Meets the Critics. After hearing both sides, the author and the critics, what's your decision on The Secret History of the War by Waverly Root? Do you or do you not intend to read it? If not, why not? The Author Meets the Critics hopes in presenting this program that it has helped you make up your mind about Waverly Root's new book, and we'd like to know your verdict. So send us your comments, favorable or unfavorable, on The Secret History of the War. And for the three best letters or postcards, the Book of the Month Club will award unusual book prizes. At the close of the program, we'll have further details. But now we know you're anxious to hear from the famous foreign correspondent, columnist, and radio commentator, Mr. Waverly Root.
2: I'm afraid these gentlemen have an advantage over me in discussing this book, because they've read it. I haven't had time to. I read some of the reviews and started to read it, but so far I haven't been able to get through it. I see that one of their chief criticisms, which has been pretty widely echoed by the critics, is about the title. And it may be no secret to you that the author doesn't always select the title. In this particular case, when the word history came in, I objected that I thought history was a little pretentious. And Scribner said, well, it's pretentious to write two volumes. So we let it go at that.
3: I would say in these days of a paper shortage, it was extravagant, Mr. Root.
2: That's their trouble. As for the secrecy, well, I can say that a good deal of the book would have seemed more secret if it had been published when I started to work on it 2.5 years ago. During that time, a good deal of the more or less unknown material has become known, but I couldn't very well rip the book to pieces and take it out again.
3: Why not?
2: On account of the paper shortage, we'd have had to reprint by
3: then. Ah, but I'm talking about... I think that there is the question of a larger paper shortage. You're thinking of the paper shortage as affected by the bulk of your personal manuscript. I'm thinking of the paper shortage as affected with the bulk of this book. Wasn't it your responsibility, if you were writing a book called A Secret History, and if its material had been dated, to take it out, if you're conscientious?
2: I don't think it's dated, but it's not secret. In any case...
3: Well, in the terms of your definition, it's dated, then, secret. Well, go ahead with it, Mr. Root.
2: I hope that the paper shortage is rather seriously increased by the success of the book. One thing I might perhaps say is that during the 2.5 years that most of this has been in manuscript, some of the sections about which I have had certain doubts myself, as you gentlemen have had, haven't been shaken. That is, various things that have come out have proved to be roughly as I had learned them from sources which I had to trust on the basis of their past records and so forth, having no other way of confirming a good deal of the information.
4: And some haven't, too.
2: Some haven't.
4: There was a chapter there, or a prediction there, about the Germans getting out of oil on account of the kind of Allied bombing, which didn't stand up quite as well as it might have.
2: Well, I could give you some figures on that, but unfortunately, I don't think they're public property yet. They recovered.
3: They're from secret sources, Mr. Root?
2: They're from a member of the cabinet, but I don't think he'd like me to repeat them.
3: That's hardly a secret source, but go ahead.
2: Now, Mr. Hansen brought up what has always been one of the most fascinating stories of the war, the Hesse incident. I didn't really mean to imply that the Duke of Windsor had any contacts with Hesse. But what did happen at the time, as I believe I explained in the book, you must realize I'm two books ahead of you, gentlemen. I'm not quite sure what's in the first one. Was that the Duke of Windsor was publicly accused by the Germans of having written a letter in which he advocated negotiated peace. And as a matter of fact, at that time, there were a good many people in England, including, I should say, Mr. Chamberlain, who did think that was the best solution. It was perfectly understandable. France had been beaten. Britain was in a bad situation. And I wouldn't be surprised if the Duke also felt that there was a good case to be made out for negotiated peace. But that he had any contact with Hesse, I didn't mean to imply for a moment.
0: You had him in the scenery.

0: He's in the same chapter.
1: Same lawn party, more or less.
0: I hope also I didn't give the impression that that was a direct text of the Hess memorandum. It was supposed
1: to be. Yes, it gives that impression.
0: Summary. Well, I'm
1: quite
0: sorry,
1: decidedly. I had that impression.
2: You generally throughout, Mr. Root, don't you feel that you have given that impression, perhaps often when you didn't, as you've just thumbed through the book, that it's almost inescapable for people to think that you are giving them an actual, either verbatim report of a conversation or the text of a memo?
0: Well, I've tried to make it clear. I remember in one case I used the word gist, and in another I said a summary. But it's so much simpler to put that sort of thing in direct form than in indirect form that I adopted the summary at times. Of course, it's impossible, or almost impossible.
3: How about that memorandum that was supposed to be seen only by Goering and Hitler? Now, that was in quotes, as I remember. And I thumbed through the book trying to find that, but the book is so large and so disorganized that I couldn't find the darn thing.
0: I think it was four men, wasn't it, who knew the contents to begin with?
3: Yeah, that's right.
0: There was also the Chancellor, Martin Bormann, but I think I said it was known to only four men at that time.
1: That's the Hess memorandum.
0: No, this is a Goering memorandum.
1: I think the Hess also, you mentioned four men.
0: The Hess one is four men. I didn't specify that about the Goering memorandum. The Goering memorandum came out of France. It came via Vichy France from a Frenchman who alleged that he had been shown it by a high German official. And the reason why it was in several copies is that Goering made a practice, when he had to say something that might put him out in the limb, of making several memos and distributing them so that if a question arose, there wouldn't be any doubt about the stand he'd taken.
3: Well, now, how can you be sure that somebody doesn't plant one of these things on you?
0: You can't. I had to be guided, first, by the past record of the informant, second, by his possible accessibility to the evidence, and third, by whether or not it fitted in the general pattern of events. Now, at first sight, it might seem a little bit difficult to try to assess whether a given piece of information is accurate or not by whether or not it fits. But over 13 years' experience in Europe, I discovered that very often you could make a pretty good guess by putting the thing in its framework and trying to see, like a piece in a jigsaw puzzle, if it would fit. And the converse is almost always true, that if you know the background sufficiently well, a fake piece of news almost always gives itself away by some detail.
1: Mm-hmm. I think, however, that leaves a great deal to your individual judgment, does it not, Mr. Root? Almost too much for one man.
0: It leaves a great deal to my individual judgment, and it is too much, but I had to try and do it.
3: Well, now again about the Hitler ultimatums to Russia at the beginning of the war. As I recall, there was never any satisfactory statement of what those ultimatums were. And you give them with, as you say, they sound very plausible, but yet it would be pleasant and interesting and reassuring to know how you got the information.
1: The secret ultimatums that you mentioned.
3: Yeah.
0: Well, I thought I gave an account of what was in them. Wasn't...
3: You did, yeah.
1: Mm-hmm. Yes, but how do you establish that they are authentic?
2: Yeah. How do you know?
0: Well, those were received from a former correspondent of Paris Soir. As I said in the beginning of the book, I first started to work on it in combination with Pierre Lazarin, who was editor of Paris Soir. When France fell, all of Paris Soir's correspondents were left loose all over Europe, and Lazarin gathered them up, arranged for courier service, so that their material was carried to Lisbon and carried across. It passed through no censorships. The story about the Russian ultimatums was brought in by them. It seemed reasonable. We printed it in the syndicated column, which we then wrote together. And I might point out that part of that chapter was written about a month and a half before Russia attacked Germany, and incidentally was offered to an American magazine, which thought, as the editor wrote to me, he said, "I'm afraid you've been in Union Square listening to the party line. He wouldn't print it. He would have had
1: a scoop." Was it the American magazine?
0: No, it was not the American magazine.
3: Oh, no, that would never happen on the American magazine. I can say that, Mr. Root.
1: You see, for instance, there's another thing that we can add to this table of secret things that you've given, Mr. Root. For instance, in talking about the executions, in quotes, of German officers such as von Blumberg and von Fritsch and so forth. You quoted the number of stories that were going around Europe. You quoted, for instance, Madame Genevieve Tabouy, who's running Pour la Victoire here in New York now. She had her story in Louvre in Paris. And another Italian journalist had his story. They were a little different than your stories as far as details are concerned. It seems to me that there must have been a plethora of stories, and you just take your choice, more or less. Everybody had their own solution, Waverly Root included.
0: Well, the particular point about those stories was that everyone's story, although the details were different, came out to the same conclusion, that von Fritsch was removed from the scene because he wasn't getting along with the Nazis. And that was the essential detail of the story.
1: Yes, I agree with you. You've made a very good point.
3: Of course, there are other parts of the book, too, that we'll just have to wait and find out whether they're right a little bit later. For example, did Litvinov tell Roosevelt that Russia considers this all one war and that Russia's going to go in later on? Well, we'll find that out. We'll check up, Mr. Root. Maybe another 6 months or a year, perhaps?
4: How did you feel about footnoting this, Mr. Root? You haven't given many authorities. You haven't footnoted it. Did you think that would weigh it down and make it a little too cumbersome?
0: Well, it was partly that, but it was often that that I couldn't give the authority. Mm-hmm. In fact, in some cases, the better the authority, the less possible
4: yes,
0: it was.
4: Yes, I understand there is such a situation, surely.
1: Did you want to add anything else of general defense, Mr. Root? We've occasionally been accused of not giving the author sufficient chance, and we want to avoid that if possible.
0: Well, to my mind, the best review written of the book was the one I wrote in the last few pages. And so I would just refer everyone to that, or everyone with a $10 bill to that. However, there are public libraries. I don't insist that everyone who wants to get my view should spend $10 for it. I know I should be very unlikely to spend $10 for it myself. I get the trade price.
4: And I think you ought to say something about your attitude toward open diplomacy, which I thought was very nicely stated here. Perhaps
1: I think that was a very, very valuable part of the... I enjoyed that last chapter perhaps more than any other part of the book. Would you like to... just quote this passage of your own on page 566, Mr. Root.
0: The section that Mr. Hansen has marked, I think perhaps I might preface by saying you mentioned Sumner Wells a minute ago. You probably noticed that Sumner Wells made a speech recently in which he said that he believed that what is going on at the Big Three conference and its results ought to be put before the public, in which I agree with him completely. This is the passage which you marked, and thank you for marking it. If we hold to these simple rules, if we forget cleverness, ruse, expediency, and deception, if we use only the weapons which democracy alone can use, truth, honesty, and open diplomacy, if we put aside with contempt all those who have followed other standards, all those who have trafficked with the enemy on whatever pretext or under whatever pressure, then we shall not only win the war, we shall also win the peace.
1: Good. I think that that is certainly a point of view, Mr. Root, in which all of us would concur, although there are some of us, maybe only one of us, who would lift an eyebrow at the method. I'm speaking of myself, although I think that both Mr. Hansen and Mr. Duffield had criticisms of that method themselves. And I think there certainly was an insistence upon the method in the reiteration of secret and history, even though you say that was your publisher's fault and not yours.
5: There's the final signal, gentlemen, and time's up for both the author and the critics. Now that both sides have been heard from, we turn to our jury of listeners, and we ask the members of our radio audience, what do you think? What's your opinion of The Secret History of the War by Waverly Root? The author meets the critics would like to know whether or not you intend to read Mr. Root's book. And in a short letter or postcard, 50 words or so will suffice, tell us what influenced your choice. For the three best entries submitted by listeners, the Book of the Month Club is awarding full-year book subscriptions.
1: Before we close, our thanks go to Waverly Root for coming here to talk about his Secret History of the War, and to thank you, Harry Hansen, and you, Marcus Duffield, for joining tonight's session. One final word for Sterling North. Here's hoping that you get better soon. This is John McCaffrey saying good night while the author meets the critics.
5: Dave Murphy speaking. You are tuned to 1050.
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0: The race for the atomic bomb. The Royal Norwegian Information Service is proud to present another transcribed program based on actual facts and as yet unpublished information of the biggest sensation of this war, the atomic bomb. Yes, the atomic bomb. This war's most nerve-wracking race for secret weapons has ended with victory for the USA and Germany lost. Lost because of one obstacle barring its way to the secret, the daring Norwegian underground.
1: I am the man behind the scene. I am the one who received all the secret code messages from Norway during the war. Can you understand what they are telling me right now? Listen. They tell that the Germans have succeeded in producing heavy water at Rjukan in Norway and will go on attempting to split the atom, creating the atom bomb, the dream of the scientists of the world, my own dream while I was still working in Norway.
2: We have found it.
3: We have found it.
2: We have found it.
1: They thought so, but they didn't think of us, the Norwegian underground. And they didn't think of me either, professor of chemistry in Norway, forced to flee the country in 1941, pursued by the Gestapo, carrying on my work from my secret office here in London. And now the work of destruction. Until they got me in the winter of this year, when I parachuted down in the mountains in Norway and was shot. I am talking to you from the other side, telling you the story of the race which cost me my life, but gave us, gave our side, the magic bomb.
4: November 1942.
1: And remember, boys, you are Norwegian commandos. You know what your job is. Blow up the machinery at Rjukan.
5: Right.
1: Stop the German production of heavy water. They shall not find the atomic bomb.
5: They shall not find it.
1: Good luck to you all, and God bless you. Yes, I was the man behind the scene. I sent Norwegian boys back to Norway, trained, equipped, initiated.
6: This is the place. Good old Norway. You jump first, Harold. You next, Gunnar. I last. Jump now.
7: Okay.
5: Yeah, parachute's working okay. But it's tough going. I wonder where I'll land. Hope I won't be downed in a snow heap. And here comes the ground.
7: Rolf! Gunner!
8: Hi!
7: Hi! Where are you?
8: Is all your stuff safe?
7: Yes. And I saw the hut on my way down.
6: Oh, come on, let's find it and put up the transmitter.
2: Gosh, I didn't remember the snowstorms we have home. Let's find the hut.
9: Calling London. Calling London. Calling London.
1: Yes, they found the hut all right. And they found me all right. I felt kind of sorry for them. Storm and cold and wild mountains. But they were tough. They would do it. So I received a new message from them.
9: Calling London. Calling London. We have to wait. Conditions unfavorable.
5: Have to wait. Wait. Quiet now. Don't miss Gunnar. We must have it.
2: I won't miss.
7: You get it! Hooray!
6: Well, let's get it home, boys. Reindeer steak is wonderful.
2: Wonder if anybody could hear the shot.
7: Not a chance. We're miles away in the mountains. Come on, let's get our steaks home.
1: They lived off the mountains for 4 months. Shot reindeer, cooked the meat, waited their chance to sneak down in the valley where the Rjukan plant is to complete their mission.
4: February 1943.
1: Then I got a new message.
9: Calling London. Calling London. Going tonight. Going tonight.
5: No misunderstandings now.
2: I stay here, covering you when you go down.
5: Yes. And you, Harold?
3: I'll keep close behind you.
5: That's right. Okay, let's go. The sentry's on the other side now. Boy, I wish this was over. Yeah, it's clear way ahead. Come on. Here we are.
3: We have to place the charges right here. Think we can slip behind the corner over there before the explosion comes?
5: Must try. Anyway, we must use as short a fuse as possible. We can't risk failure.
6: Around the corner in the corridor now, Harold. I lit the fuse.
3: But
6: around the corner.
5: Don't forget to keep your mouth open.
3: All right. Do the same. You'll need it.
5: Yeah, you'll be sorry, Jerry's. There it goes.
3: Are you hurt, Rolf?
5: Oh, I'm all right. Let's get out of here if we can.
3: You think the Germans heard it outside?
5: Hell, if they're not deaf. Now it's Gunnar's turn when we get out.
2: Somebody knocked off a landmine again. Did you hear it?
7: Sure it was a landmine? I thought it came from the factory over there.
2: It was a landmine, sure it was. A dirty Norwegian probably got killed. Let's go into the cards again. Cold out here.
5: Let's run for it now. They went in again. Gee, I'm glad we've done it.
9: Calling London. Calling London. Mission completed. Standing by for orders. Mission completed.
1: Yes, that was the wonderful message I got some hours afterwards when the boys were back in the mountains. The Germans' valuable machinery destroyed, the very heart of the plant hit by the underground forces, effectively, silently, until the Germans discovered what had happened. Then they arrested hundreds of people as hostages, surrounded the whole mountain plateau to track the boys down. In vain. And so I cabled them.
8: London calling. London calling. Go to Sweden. Go to Sweden.
1: But I got a prompt answer.
9: Calling London. Calling London. New job ahead. New job ahead.
6: March 1943.
5: Let's stop here and see what happens. Nobody saw you when they placed that time bomb, eh, Harold?
3: Not a soul. The whole ferry will blow up in the middle of the lake.
5: Good.
2: It's good to know it's the deepest lake in Europe.
5: There it goes. Come on now, boys. Off to Sweden.
9: Calling London. Calling London. Going to Sweden. Going to Sweden.
1: Yes, they went to Sweden. But the new job they completed first was blowing up a ferry which would take the Germans' last drops of heavy water to Germany, a hidden reserve which the boys discovered was being transported away. It never reached across the deep lake in the mountains. And so they went 500 miles on skis, crossing Harling Valley, Walders Valley, Gudbrands Valley, Ister Valley. They swam rivers where the ice wouldn't hold them, slept in the daytime, marched in the moonlit Norwegian winter nights until they crossed the border.

0: November 1943.
1: New messages from the Norwegian underground. Sensational news. The Germans have succeeded in resuming production. New blows must be inflicted upon the Rjukan plant, and it must be done quickly. They shall not win the race for the atomic bomb.
2: This is the American Bomber Command.
1: Can I see you about the heavy water plant in Norway? The Germans are taking up production again. Just got messages from the underground.
2: Good heavens. They must be knocked out of the race again. Are your boys going over?
1: I would suggest using bombers this time. We must be quick at it.
2: We'll knock the whole plant flat. We'll be right over. They shall not win the race.
1: They shall not win the race.

0: And that should be the end. The plant was flattened, everything destroyed. We felt relieved, all of us. We felt the importance of the job. We felt that we were in for a task which could mean life and death for the whole world if the Germans found the secret they were frantically searching for. The three Norwegian commandos brought us half a year ahead of the Germans. The American bombings did the rest. At least we thought so, but... Sensational news again. The Germans are making their third attempt. It must be stopped by any means.
1: February 1945.
0: Yes, they tried again. For more than a year, we had them down. Valuable time had been won, but still they could get ahead of us if we didn't keep striking and striking. I called for detailed information.
2: London calling. London calling. Details wanted. Details wanted.
0: But the underground didn't have much this time. The Germans were safeguarding all their moves, kept them utterly secret, taking no chances. I knew one thing. One man in the world happened to know every detail of what was left of the plant. One man who knew every laboratory, every door, every staircase. It happened to be myself. This time I must go. Must get all information, must spy, must get back again, must report and direct the bombs where the last remnant of the German attempts could be so badly hit they could never try again. Yes, it's my own turn now. I cannot send somebody else in my place. Even if it is a long pull from chemistry to parachute jumping. But this is a strange war.
2: Goodbye, folks. See you in London in a couple of weeks.

That was a hero's death. Professor Leif Tronstad, one of Norway's foremost experts on heavy water experiments, sacrificed his life in the race for the atomic bomb when he parachuted down over Norway and ended in a German machine gun burst. For 2 years, he had been the man and the brains behind the scene in the most gigantic fight amongst the scientists of this war, directing the blows against the enemy, saving time for the Allies to win the race. A distinguished professor of chemistry from Norway, a daring paratrooper for the sake of the atomic bomb, which he never would live to see in the hands of those whom he wanted to win.

0: The story you have just heard was based on actual facts. It was a play presented by the Royal Norwegian Information Service, an agency of the Royal Norwegian Government. And so, until our next visit with you, goodbye, everybody.
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Now, on historyradio.org, excerpts from Infamous Day, Marines at Pearl Harbor, by Robert J. Grassman and J. Michael Winger. The reader is David Wales.

Yesterday, December 7th, 1941, a date which will live in infamy. The United States of America was suddenly and deliberately attacked by naval and air forces of the Empire of Japan.

0: At 7:53, Lieutenant Frank Erickson, the Naval Air Station NAS Ford Island duty officer, watched Privates First Class Frank Dudovic and James D. Young and Private Paul O. Zeller march up and take post for colors. Satisfied that all looked in order outside, Erickson stepped back into the office to check if the assistant officer of the day was ready to play the recording for sounding colors on the loudspeaker. The sound of two heavy explosions, however, sent the Coast Guard pilot running to the door. He reached it just in time to see a Kate fly past 1010 dock and release a torpedo. The markings on the plane, which looked like balls of fire, left no question as to its identity. The explosion of the torpedo as it struck the battleship California, moored near the administration building, left no doubt as to its intent. The Marines didn't wait for colors, Erickson recalled later. The flag went right up, but the tune was General Quarters. As all hell broke loose around them, Dudovic, Young, and Zeller unflinchingly hoisted the Stars and Stripes with the same smartness and precision that had characterized their participation in peacetime ceremonies. At the crew barracks on Ford Island, Corporal Clifton Webster and Private First Class Albert E. Yale headed for the roof immediately after General Quarters sounded. In the direct line of fire from strafing planes, they set up a machine gun. Across Oahu, as Japanese planes swept in over NAS Kaneohe Bay, the Marine detachment there, initially the only men who had weapons, hurried to their posts and began firing at the attackers. Since the American aircraft carriers were at sea, the Japanese targeted the battleships which lay moored off Ford Island. At one end of Battleship Row lay Nevada. The battleship's 50-caliber machine guns opened fire on the torpedo planes bearing down on them from the direction of the Navy Yard. Her gunners believed that they had shot one down almost immediately. An instant later, however, a torpedo penetrated her port side and exploded. Ahead of Nevada lay Arizona, with the repair ship Vestal alongside, preparing for a tender availability. Major Alan Shapley had been relieved the previous day as detachment commanding officer by Captain John H. Earle, Jr., who had come over to Arizona from Tennessee. Awaiting transportation to the Naval Operating Base San Diego and assignment to the 2nd Marine Division, Shapley was lingering on board to play first base on the battleship's baseball team in a game scheduled with a squad from the carrier Enterprise. After the morning meal, he started down to his cabin to change. Seated at breakfast, Sergeant John M. Baker heard the air raid alarm, followed closely by an explosion in the distance and machine gun fire. Corporal Earl C. Nightingale, leaving the table, had paid no heed to the alarm at the outset, since he had no anti-aircraft battle station, but ran to the door on the port side that opened out onto the quarterdeck at the sound of the distant explosion. Looking out, he saw what looked like a bomb splash alongside Nevada. Marines from the ship's color guard then burst breathlessly into the messing compartment, saying that they were being attacked. As General Quarters sounded, Baker and Nightingale, among the others, headed for their battle station. Aft, congestion at the starboard ladder that led through casement number 9 prompted Second Lieutenant Carlton E. Simonson, the ship's junior marine officer, to force his way through. Both Baker and Nightingale noted, in passing, that the 5-inch 51 there was already manned, and Baker heard Corporal Bernus L. Bond, the gun captain, tell the crew to train it out. Nightingale noted that the men seemed extremely calm and collected. As Lieutenant Simonson led the Marines up the ladder on the starboard side of the mainmast tripod, an 800-kilogram converted armor-piercing shell, dropped by a Kate from Kaga, ricocheted off the side of turret 4. Penetrating the deck, it exploded in the vicinity of the captain's pantry. Sergeant Baker was following Simonson up the mainmast when the bomb exploded, shrapnel cutting down the officer as he reached the first platform. He crumpled to the deck. Nightingale, seeing him flat on his back, bent over him to see what he could do, but Simonson, dying, motioned for his men to continue on up the ladder. Nightingale continued up to secondary aft and reported to Major Shapley that nothing could be done for Simonson. An instant later, a rising babble of voices in the secondary station prompted Nightingale to call for silence. No sooner had the tense quiet settled in, when suddenly a terrible explosion shook the ship, as a second 800-kilogram bomb, dropped by a Kate from Hiru, penetrated the deck near turret 2 and set off Arizona's forward magazines. An instant after the terrible fireball mushroomed upward, Nightingale looked out and saw a mass of flames forward of the mainmast, and much in the tradition of Private William Anthony of the Maine, reported that the ship was afire. "We'd might as well go below," Major Shapley said, looking round. "We're no good here." Sergeant Baker started down the ladder. Nightingale, the last man out, followed Shapley down the port side of the mast, the railings hot to the touch as they made their way below. Baker had just reached the searchlight platform when he heard someone shout, "You can't use the ladder!" Private First Class Kenneth D. Goodman, hearing that and apparently assuming, incorrectly as it turned out, that the ladder down was indeed unusable, instinctively leapt in desperation to the crown of turret 3. Miraculously, he made the jump with only a slight ankle injury. Shapley, Nightingale, and Baker, however, among others, stayed on the ladder and reached the boat deck, only to find it a mass of wreckage and fire, with the bodies of the slain lying thick upon it. Badly charred men staggered to the quarter-deck. Some reached it only to collapse and never rise. Among them was Corporal Bond, burned nearly black, who had been ordering his crew to train out number 9, 5-inch 51, at the outset of the battle. Sadly, he would not survive his wounds. Shapley and Corporal Nightingale made their way across the ship between turret 3 and turret 4, where Shapley stopped to talk with Lieutenant Commander Samuel G. Fuqua, Arizona's first lieutenant, and by that point the ship's senior officer on board. Fuqua, who appeared exceptionally calm as he helped men over the side, listened as Shapley told him that it appeared that a bomb had gone down the stack and triggered the explosion that doomed the ship. Since fighting the massive fires consuming the ship was a hopeless task, Fuqua told the Marine that he had ordered Arizona abandoned. Fuqua, the first man Sergeant Baker encountered on the quarterdeck, proved an inspiration. "His calmness gave me courage," Baker later declared, "and I looked around to see if I could help." Fuqua, however, ordered him over the side, too. Baker complied. Shapley and Nightingale, meanwhile, reached the mooring key alongside which Arizona lay when an explosion blew them into the water. Nightingale started swimming for a pipeline 150 feet away, but soon found that his ebbing strength would not permit him to reach it. Shapley, seeing the enlisted man's distress, swam over and grasped his shirt front and told him to hang on to his shoulders. The strain of swimming with Nightingale, however, proved too much for even the athletic Shapley, who began to experience difficulties himself. Seeing his former detachment commander foundering, Nightingale loosened his grip on his shoulders and told him to go the rest of the way alone. Shapley stopped, however, and firmly grabbed him by the shirt. He refused to let go. "I would have drowned," Nightingale later recounted, "but for the major." Sergeant Baker had seen their travail, but, too far away to help, made it to Ford Island alone. Several bombs, meanwhile, fell close aboard Nevada, moored astern of Arizona, which had begun to hemorrhage fuel from ruptured tanks. Fire spread to the oil that lay thick upon the water, threatening Nevada. As the latter counter-flooded to correct the list, her acting commanding officer, Lieutenant Commander Francis J. Thomas, decided that his ship had to get underway to avoid further damage due to proximity of Arizona. After receiving a signal from the yard tower to stand out of the harbor, Nevada singled up her lines at 8:20. She began moving from her berth 20 minutes later. Oklahoma, Nevada's sister ship, moored inboard of Maryland, in berth F-5, meanwhile manned air defense stations at about 7:57 to the sound of gunfire. After a junior officer passed the word over the general announcing system that it was not a drill, providing a suffix of profanity to underscore the fact, all men not having an anti-aircraft defense station were ordered to lay below the armored deck. Crews at the 5-inch and 3-inch batteries, meanwhile, opened ready-use lockers. A heavy shock, followed by a loud explosion, came soon thereafter as a torpedo slammed home in the battleship's port side. The Okie soon began listing to port. Oil and water cascaded over the decks, making them extremely slippery and silencing the ready-duty machine gun on the forward superstructure. Two more torpedoes struck home. The massive rent in the ship's side rendered the desperate attempts at damage control futile. As Ensign Paul H. Backus hurried from his room to his battle station on the signal bridge, he passed his friend, Second Lieutenant Harry H. Gaver, Jr., one of Oklahoma's Marine Detachment junior officers, on his knees, attempting to close a hatch on the port side alongside the barbette of Turret 1, part of the trunk which led from the main deck to the magazines. There were men trying to come up from below at the time Harry was trying to close the hatch. Backus never saw Gaver again. As the list increased and the oily, wet decks made even standing up a chore, Oklahoma's acting commanding officer ordered her abandoned to save as many lives as possible. Directed to leave over the starboard side, away from the direction of the roll, most of Oklahoma's men managed to get off, to be picked up by boats arriving to rescue survivors. Sergeant Thomas E. Haley and Privates First Class Marlon S. Seal and James H. Curran, Jr. swam to the nearby Maryland. Haley and Seal turned to the task of rescuing shipmates, Seal remaining on Maryland's blister ledge throughout the attack, pulling men from the water. Later, although inexperienced with that type of weapon, Haley and Curran manned Maryland's anti-aircraft guns. West Virginia rescued Privates George B. Bierman and Carl R. McPherson, who not only helped rescue others from the water, but also helped to fight that battleship's fires. Sergeant Woodrow A. Polk, a bomb fragment in his left hip, sprained his right ankle in abandoning ship while someone clambered into a launch over Sergeant Leo G. Wares and nearly drowned him in the process. Gunnery Sergeant Norman L. Currier stepped from Oklahoma's red hull to a boat dry-shod. Wares, as Haley and Curran soon found, a short-handed anti-aircraft gun on Maryland's boat deck and helped pass ammunition. Private First Class Arthur J. Brooktennis, whose column in the December 1941 issue of the Leatherneck would be the last to chronicle the peacetime activities of Oklahoma's Marines, dislocated his left shoulder in the abandonment, but survived. A little over 2 weeks shy of his 23rd birthday, Corporal Willard D. Darling, an Oklahoma Marine who was a native Oklahoman, had meanwhile clambered on board a motor launch. As it headed shoreward, Darling saw 51-year-old Commander Fred M. Rohau, Medical Corps, the capsized battleship's senior medical officer, in a state of shock, struggling in the oily water. Since Rohau seemed to be drowning, Darling unhesitatingly dove in, and along with shipfitter First Class William S. Thomas, kept him afloat until a second launch picked them up. Strafing Japanese planes and shrapnel from American guns falling around them prompted the abandonment of the launch at a dredge pipeline, so Darling jumped in and directed the doctor to follow him. Again, the Marine rescued Rohau, who proved too exhausted to make it on his own, and towed him to shore. Maryland, meanwhile, inboard of Oklahoma, promptly manned her anti-aircraft guns at the outset of the attack, her machine guns opening fire immediately. She took two bomb hits but suffered only minor damage. Her Marine detachment suffered no casualties. On board Tennessee, Marine Captain Chevy S. White who had just turned 28 the day before, was standing officer of the deck watch as that battleship lay moored inboard of West Virginia in berth F6. Since the commanding officer and the executive officer were both ashore, command devolved upon Lieutenant Commander James W. Adams, Jr., the ship's gunnery officer. Summoned topside at the sound of the general alarm, and hearing "all hands to general quarters" over the ship's general announcing system, Adams sprinted to the bridge and spotted White en route. Over the din of battle, Adams shouted for the Marine to get the ship in condition Z, as quickly as possible. White did so. By the time Adams reached his battle station on the bridge, White was already at his own battle station, directing the ship's anti-aircraft guns. During the action, in which the ship took one bomb that exploded on the center gun of turret 2 and another that penetrated the crown of turret 3, the latter breaking apart without exploding, White remained at his unprotected station, coolly and courageously directing the battleship's anti-aircraft battery. Tennessee claimed 4 enemy planes shot down. West Virginia, outboard of Tennessee, had been scheduled to sail for Puget Sound, due for overhaul on 17 November, but had been retained in Hawaiian waters owing to the tense international situation. In her exposed moorings, she also absorbed 6 torpedoes, while a 7th blew her rudder free. Prompt counter-flooding, however, prevented her from turning turtle, as Oklahoma had done, and she sank, upright, alongside Tennessee. On board California, moored singly off the administration building at the Naval Air Station, junior officer of the deck on board had been Second Lieutenant Clifford B. Drake. Relieved by Ensign Herbert C. Jones, Drake went down to the wardroom for breakfast, Cadota figs, followed by steak and eggs, where, around 7:55, he heard airplane engines and explosions as Japanese dive bombers attacked the air station. The general quarters alarm then summoned the crew to battle stations. Drake, forsaking his meal, hurried to the foretop. By 8:03, the 2 ready machine guns forward of the bridge had opened fire, followed shortly thereafter by guns number 2 and 4 of the anti-aircraft battery. As the gunners depleted the ready-use ammunition, however, 2 torpedoes struck home in quick succession. California began to settle as massive flooding occurred. Meanwhile, fumes from the ruptured fuel tanks she had been fueled to 95% capacity the previous day drove out the men assigned to the party attempting to bring up ammunition for the guns by hand. A call for men to bring up additional gas masks proved fruitless, as the volunteers, who included Private Arthur E. Sr., could not reach the compartment in which they were stored. California's losing power, because of the torpedo damage, soon relegated Lieutenant Drake in her foretop to the role of a reporter of what was going on, a somewhat confused young lieutenant suddenly hurled into war. As California began listing after the torpedo hits, Drake began pondering his own ship's fate. Comparing his ship's list with that of Oklahoma's, he dismissed California's rolling over, thinking, who ever heard of a battleship capsizing? Oklahoma, however, did, a few moments later. Meanwhile, at about 8:10, in response to a call for a chain of volunteers to pass 5-inch 25 ammunition, Private Senior again stepped forward and soon clambered down to the CL Division compartment. There he saw Ensign Jones, Lieutenant Drake's relief earlier that morning, standing at the foot of the ladder on the third deck, directing the ammunition supply. For almost 20 minutes, Senior and his shipmates toiled under Jones' direction until a bomb penetrated the main deck at about 8:30 and exploded on the second deck, plunging the compartment into darkness. As acrid smoke filled the compartment, Senior reached for his gas mask, which he had lain on a shell box behind him, and put it on. Hearing someone say, "Mr. Jones has been hit," Senior flashed his flashlight over on the ensign's face and saw that it was all bloody. His white coat also had blood all over it. Senior and another man then carried Jones as far as the M Division compartment, but the ensign would not let them carry him any further. "Leave me alone," he gasped insistently. "I'm done for. Get out of here before the magazines go off." Soon thereafter, however, before he could get clear, Senior felt the shock of an explosion from down below and collapsed unconscious. Jones' gallantry, which earned him a posthumous Medal of Honor, impressed Private Howard M. Haynes, who had been confined before the attack, awaiting a bad conduct discharge. After the battle, a contrite Haynes, a mean character who had shown little or no respect for anything or anyone before 7 December, approached Lieutenant Drake and said that he, Haynes, was alive because of the actions that Ensign Jones had taken. "God," he said, "give me a chance to prove I'm worth it." His actions that morning in the crucible of war earned Haynes a recommendation for retention in the service. Most of California's Marines, like Haynes, survived the battle. Private First Class Earl D. Wallen and Privates Roy E. Lee, Jr. and Shelby C. Shook, however, did not. Nor did the badly burned Private First Class John A. Blount, Jr., who succumbed to his wounds on 9 December. Nevada's attempt to clear the harbor, meanwhile, inspired those who witnessed it. Her magnificent effort prompted a stepped-up effort by Japanese dive-bomber pilots to sink her. One 250-kilogram bomb hit her boat deck just aft of a ventilator trunk and 12 feet to the starboard side of the center line, about halfway between the stack and the end of the boat deck, setting off laid-out 5-inch ready-use ammunition. Spraying fragments decimated the gun crews. The explosion wrecked the galley and blew open the starboard door of the compartment, venting into casemate number 9 and starting a fire that swept through the casemate, wrecking the gun. Although he had been seriously wounded by the blast that had hurt both of his legs and stripped much of his uniform from his body, Corporal Joe R. Driscoll disregarded his own condition and insisted that he man another gun. He refused medical treatment, assisted other wounded men instead, and then helped battle the flames. He did not quit until those fires were out. Another 250-kilogram bomb hit Nevada's bridge, penetrating down into casemate number 6 and starting a fire. The blast had also severed the water pipes providing circulating water to the water-cooled machine guns on the foremast guns in the charge of Gunnery Sergeant Charles E. Douglas. Intense flames enveloped the forward superstructure, endangering Douglas and his men and prompting orders for them to abandon their station. They steadfastly remained at their posts, however, keeping the 50-caliber Brownings firing amidst the swirling black smoke until the end of the action.
1: The attack yesterday on the Hawaiian Islands has caused severe damage to American naval and military forces. I regret to tell you that very many American lives have been lost. It will be recorded that the distance of Hawaii from Japan makes it obvious that the attack was deliberately planned many days or even weeks ago.

0: How should the democracies deal with the dictatorships? Democracies and dictatorships. Town meeting tonight.
1: America's town meeting is on the air. Welcome once again to historic Town Hall in New York City and another frank and open discussion of a great world problem. I take pleasure at this time in presenting our moderator, Mr. George V. Denny, Jr., president of Town Hall and founder and director of America's Town Meeting of the Air. Mr. Denny.
2: Good evening, neighbors. The President of the United States this week reminded us that what America does or fails to do in the next few years has a far greater bearing and influence on the history of the human race for centuries to come than most of us who are here today can ever conceive. We are not only the largest and most powerful democracy in the whole world, but many other democracies look to us for leadership that world democracy may survive. The President then made it plain that he was not speaking of the external policies of the United States, but rather the necessity for maintaining successful democracy at home. In these weekly meetings, the Town Hall and the National Broadcasting Company are attempting to do their part to make democracy successful at home. Only through a frank and open discussion of all of our common problems can we hope to make our democracy successful. We are frequently reminded of our obligations to take an active part in politics and vote on Election Day. Well, if there's one thing worse than not voting at all, it is casting an uninformed and unintelligent vote. Democracy presupposes an honestly informed public opinion, and we share the President's conviction that the security and well-being of the American people can best be preserved by the democratic processes which have made this country strong and great. But we do not live in this world alone. None of us who listen to the progress of the European crisis by radio during those trying September days can fail to feel the closeness of these people to us. We live in a world where several hundred millions of our fellow human beings have delegated their sovereignty to a single leader or a small group in their desperate search for security. These totalitarian governments are efficient, militantly aggressive, and have set about the task of conducting their foreign policies by means of force or threat of force. In a world where modern science is welding closer and closer together every day, how will America meet this challenge to the very principles upon which this nation rests? Is it to America's interest to unite with the remaining democracies of the world to stop the westward march of totalitarianism? Or are American interests identical with the interests of the other democracies? Are our interests primarily in this hemisphere, or do they reach horizontally around the world as well? To a greater extent than we can possibly realize, our future depends upon our ability to find the right answers to these questions, and we must find them as a democracy. We are fortunate this evening in having as our speakers Mrs. Linda Littlejohn of Australia, a preeminent feminist and reality a citizen of the world, for so much of her time is spent living in foreign countries. Major George Fielding Elliott, formerly of the Military Intelligence Service and author of the new book, The Ramparts We Watch, and Mr. Quincy Howe, a distinguished editor and author of the much-discussed book, England Expects Every American to Do His Duty. And as a representative of our radio audience, Miss Marilyn Joslett, a 16-year-old high school girl who last year wrote four poems addressed to each speaker on our program of November 11th. I now take pleasure in presenting our first speaker, Mrs. Linda Littlejohn of Australia. Mrs. Littlejohn.
3: Now, there are two interpretations to the word deal. Do we mean deal in relation to trade, to economic relationships? Or do we mean deal with the inroads of dictatorship ideology and methods into our democracies? On the platform with me tonight are two gentlemen who have written books touching this subject. I propose to look at their viewpoint first and comment thereon, but can only spare a couple of minutes to each. Mr. Quincy Howe advised...

espouses American isolation. I presume he includes South America. He would have you withdraw from your Pacific possessions, naval and air bases, thus leaving you open to attack by Japan or any other power occupying these bases as a jumping-off spot. Major Elliot advocates isolation as much as possible, but a very powerful navy. Both, however, recommend trade with South America. And here you have definite German, Japanese, and Italian penetration and propagandizing. So in your dealings, you must come up against those interests. Thus, if you oppose them in any way, and you know how they word their demands, you are accused of acts of hostility. And so-called acts of hostility are then automatically construed as acts of hostility to the nation, be it Germany, Japan, or Italy. You simply cannot isolate yourselves, therefore, unless you confine your relations solely to the territory of the United States. And that is impossible, for your country cannot provide you with all essential raw materials. The defense of the Panama is vital to you, and the Panama adjoins South America. Major Elliott believes your navy would be enough to deter the dictatorships in South America. It has not been enough so far, and reports this week are far from encouraging. So why should he presume it will succeed if it has not done so already? Modern science, the linking of the world by air, has banished isolation whether we like it or not. We must face facts. Now, are we quite sure, however, that we believe in democracy? Or are we disillusioned about it? If not, what are we doing individually to prove our allegiance to it? I am afraid, mighty little. But each one replies, of course I believe in democracy, but what can I individually do about it? May I tell you? I will only have time for a couple of suggestions. To begin with, I should not recommend democracies to organize an official boycott of totalitarian states. Last sanctions failed, and we know why, but we cannot risk another failure. But we should educate our peoples so that no individual would wish to buy a single article coming from a totalitarian country, and then the importer would soon stop importing them. The country of origin must be marked on all goods so that we might select the goods of those countries who hold the same standards of the value of life and of truth and of justice as we do. That resolves itself into an individual, not a national effort. Anyhow, how can we have satisfactory trade agreements with a country which tells you that agreements made yesterday are not binding today? Or how can we deal with a country which organizes ruthless destruction of property and then demands that the insurance companies pay up, not to the persons who own the property, but to the ones who organize the destruction? These are not our business ethics. Secondly, I believe the democracies could send a polite note. Now, well, let us first send it to Hitler, as he's the arch-dictator, and it might run like this. Dear Mr. Hitler, recent events will cause us to take action which we would never have contemplated a few years ago. You are exiling in a penniless condition thousands of former German citizens. We are a nation still believing in decency, and we are endeavoring to find a safe home for many of these. To do this satisfactorily, we shall be obliged to return to you, they paying their own fare, which is your own technique, all those of German sympathy or German nationality whom we believe we can spare. These will include all members of the German Bund and all who belong to or even attend a German organization, and also all who, though they may have taken an oath of allegiance to a democracy, are abusing this honor and sheltering under its benefits while working against it. These are all down upon the list. They never will be missed. We cannot run the risk of that fatherly love which you bear for all your children, desiring to claim a piece of our land, or to set up a Nazi state within our democracy in order to protect your minorities. So take them now. We will get over the loss. Having attended to these matters, we will have begun to deal with the dictatorships. So let us now turn to the democracy. We read and we talk incessantly of the evils of dictatorships. But be quite assured of one thing. Democracy cannot live on the evils of another system. It must show strength of its own. When and how and where shall we find this strength? Is the task too great for our generation? Those who believe in democracy must realize that it is based on respect for the individual, that it offers the fullest measure of freedom to the individual to develop his maximum capacities
for his eventual happiness and security. But it doesn't end there. Surely it is also to develop these capacities that each may to contribute to the fullest to the eventual peace, prosperity, and progress of his country. We talk about liberty and freedom. Liberty and freedom for what? Liberty does not mean license. License for greed, selfishness, disorder, subversive propaganda, or unemployment. But liberty, it is to achieve the highest and finest that this and other great democracies can offer, but can only deliver if each realizes he is part of that whole. And so our great task is to create in our peoples a love of country, not a love of self, a love of service, and not a love of getting, so that under democracy we shall achieve voluntarily that great spirit of unity and service which dictatorships achieve by far less satisfactory methods. Are our present methods completely satisfactory for revitalizing democracy? I think not. We are anti-dictatorship without knowing how to breathe fresh life into democracy. And fresh life we must have. And so we must plan. We must know in detail what we hope to attain. I have never yet seen a detailed plan of organization for successful democracy. A business couldn't exist on such lack of organization and cooperation. So let us begin and bring the principles of business into the business of democracy. I have a few suggestions, but alas, my time is short, so I must leave them. But above all, the democracies must get together. Events move so rapidly today that there's no time when crises occur for the democracies to run around and find if there is any unity of policy, with the result that we buy peace on short-term leases at an ever-increasing price. I believe the day is coming when those who believe in moral sense and moral standards must be prepared to say so, must be prepared to take as great risks to preserve law and order as the dictatorships are prepared to take to destroy law and order. There is no common meeting ground between democracy and totalitarianism. To begin with, they have not the equivalent of words in their dictionaries such as are in ours, such words as honor, justice, truth, fair play, tolerance, pledged word. These are all missing from the totalitarian dictionaries. They were evidently burnt in the public square when some of the world's finest literature was destroyed there too. I feel there may be many listening tonight who, like myself, once were pacifists. For I am beginning to think we can no longer believe in peace at any price, for such tactics do not bring peace, but they bring war, with the advantage on the side of the aggressor. So let us have a planned democracy, with definite aims and organization, which must also include a complete system of broadcasting to the world the truth and rebutting untruths. Democracies must have an ever-increasing unity with those who think alike in great things, a wholehearted cooperation of citizens who will realize that each is not an isolated individual merely with private interests of his own, but a member of a great system in which each has a definite place and function, and if need be, will pay the price of that faith. Thus alone can we build a democracy and automatically deal with dictatorships. But the main question is, are we as individuals great enough for a democracy? Let us not wait for a war to defend our country. Let us begin here and now and defend it in peace.

0: Thank you, Ms. Littlejohn. Now I take pleasure in presenting our second speaker, Major George Fielding Elliott, author of The Ramparts We Watch. Major Elliott.
1: In considering the attitude which a democracy such as ours must adopt toward the dictatorial governments which are advancing their fortunes so rapidly beyond the seas, I think it might be well, first of all, to examine certain fundamental conditions in which a dictatorship differs from a democracy in its relations with other nations. A dictator, being answerable to no parliament or Congress, in full possession of the public purse and the national resources, and immune from criticism, either in the press or otherwise within his own state, may take a very long view in foreign affairs. He may, to the accomplishment of his purposes, bring about a complete and complementary union between his diplomatic, financial, economic, and military policies, adapting each to the needs and exigencies of the others. Insofar as it is possible for a democracy in any degree to offset these advantages of a dictatorship, it may be done only by the support of an enlightened public opinion, which, appreciating the fundamental principles on which the security of the state is based, insist upon adherence to these principles by the government. Free governments are all but powerless to act in large matters of this kind without the support of such a public opinion. And it is therefore of the first importance, especially in times of danger, for our citizens to examine with attention the foreign and military policies of their nation and to determine the way in which its safety may best be assured. In so doing, I think that the responsibility of the citizen, as well as the government, begins, like charity, at home. If freedom is to remain alive in this world, in the face of the perils with which it is now beset, we Americans can make no greater contribution to that end than by making certain, first of all, that our own free institutions shall be preserved. Their defense may be in part political, in part economic, in part military, but to the others, military policy is fundamental, for we live, alas, in a world in which it has been made abundantly apparent that force still rules, and it is by the instruments of force that freedom must be preserved. Fortunately for our country, the conditions under which threats may be applied to us are essentially different from the conditions prevailing elsewhere. We are not within reach of bombing airplanes proceeding from the bases of any great power, nor do we have any land neighbors from whom we need fear invasion. We retain that privilege which for so long was Britain's and which was the key to her success as an imperial nation, the priceless privilege of first defending ourselves upon the sea. No armies can come to our shores, save as the troops and guns which compose them may be brought hither in ships. No great fleets of hostile airplanes may darken our skies and rain death and destruction upon our cities, save on the premise that an enemy first established in this hemisphere, within flying range of his objectives, a great air base, for which purpose, again, he must bring troops and planes in ships. It is therefore upon a navy powerful enough at all times to command those routes of maritime communications by which, and only by which, danger may come to us that our safety depends. This basic truth, which contains the key to our security, has also another fortunate bearing upon our status as a free nation. For it is possible to maintain a very large navy, complete in all things needful to it, both in peace and in war, without that regimentation and centralized control of every department of public and private life, of all business, labor, industry, and transportation, which a modern industrialized state must undergo, if either it is called upon to make the tremendous effort required to send vast armies overseas to fight on other continents, or is driven back to defend its own soil in a terrible war of resistance against an actual invader. For either of these purposes, the combined and coordinated efforts of every man, woman, and child must be at the disposal of the state if it is to attain victory in the one case or to survive in the other. Nothing less will serve the purpose. A free people, therefore, who permit themselves to be drawn into such a maelstrom of blood and fire must begin their task by strangling with their own hands the very liberty they are fighting to preserve. I think it may be safely asserted that there is growing among our own people an appreciation of their military position and of the importance of sea power to a free America in the years immediately before us. That those years are charged with menace, no man can deny. The power of Germany is rising fast on the continent of Europe. In Asia, Japan is engaged in a great struggle for the domination of the Chinese market and for the exploitation of Chinese sources of supply. These things are dire threats to the powers whose immediate and vital interests are thereby threatened. They are not, however, dire threats to this country, save as they exclude our foreign trade from markets to which hitherto it has had access. They cannot become true threats to us unless and until these areas of conquest in the new sense, of which the military is but the foundation upon which the remainder stands, until these areas extend to the Western Hemisphere. Such an effort, even in its beginnings, will rest entirely or almost entirely upon sea communications. While we dominate these, the only means by which we or our neighbors to the southward may be really threatened is in our hands. Let us make no mistake about the fact that the security of all the Americas is bound up with ours. Once let the bases of conquest be established, once let a secure foothold be found on American shores, north or south, for these new systems of integrated military, political, and economic aggression, and we have already thrown away half our advantages. This, in the physical sense, we may deal with by military power, and while that power is strong enough, and our will to use it resolute enough, we and our neighbors may live, if not in serenity, at least in security. But the subtler advances of the propagandist, which strike not at the bodies, but at the souls of men, which seek to weaken not their arms, but their wills, these also we must guard against. We are at this moment engaged in efforts to unite around us the countries of Latin America in a mutual defensive agreement by which the danger of one becomes the concern of all. And we do not fail to hear enraged voices from across the sea loudly proclaiming that this is but a device of what they are pleased to call American imperialism, seeking to dominate our neighbors under the plea of a danger which does not exist. There is, however, another form of propaganda which is not less dangerous to us, and in which many of our own people are unfortunately participating. And that is the propaganda which tells us that it is our duty to rescue distressed China, to bolster up threatened Britain and frightened France, to pour out our gold, and if need be, the blood of our young men, once more on the battlefields of the old world. It is here that we must remember the necessity for foreign policy to consider military exigency, for just as force underlies all diplomacy, so must diplomacy recognize the limitations of force. This country of ours, strong as it is, vaster as our resources, might easily waste that strength and drain those resources in so terrible and hopeless a struggle. Hopeless for the future, whatever its outcome, for when it was done, the victory gained, we should no longer be either strong or free. To resist the appeal of emotion and of sentiment is ever a difficult task for Americans. It will be even more difficult, perhaps, as time goes on. But resist we must, for every day that passes makes plainer that if freedom is to live, it is in our own land that she must find her citadel. Our liberties are not ours to throw away. They are a priceless heritage for which the blood of five generations of our people has been shed. We have no right to mortgage that heritage in the hopeless struggles of the old world. We have, on the contrary, the sacred duty of preserving it, of cherishing it, and of handing it on, unblemished, to those who shall come after us.
0: Thank you, Major Elliott. Now I take pleasure in presenting our third speaker, Mr. Quincy Howe, editor and author of that provocative book, England Expects Every American to Do His Duty. Mr. Howe.
2: Ladies and gentlemen, the creation of a common front of democratic nations against the dictatorships would destroy the national interests of the United States and betray American democracy. Consider the position of the United States in the Western Hemisphere, and you will see the utter nonsense of talking about a common front of democracies. Tomorrow at Lima, Secretary Hull will try to act the part of good neighbor toward about 20 Latin American governments, almost every one of them a dictatorship. There is to be no nonsense about a common front of democracies at Lima. The United States fears that overseas dictatorships are threatening the dictatorships of Latin America. It therefore prepares to support the New World dictatorships against the dictatorships of Europe and Asia. This makes good sense in terms of American business interest and in terms of national defense. The United States delegation at Lima is trying to increase our exports to Latin America. It is trying to make Latin America safe for North American investments. It does not propose to let any European or Asiatic power establish itself in the Western Hemisphere. In pursuit of these aims, the United States stands ready to crush any kind of opposition to the Latin American dictatorships, whether that opposition comes from a dictatorship overseas or whether that opposition comes from a domestic democratic government. England and France have followed exactly the same policy in Europe that the United States is following in Latin America. At the recent Munich conference, the two chief European democracies made a common front with the two chief European dictatorships against Czechoslovakia, against the Soviet Union, against the League of Nations. Britain and France have no more concern with making Europe safe for democracy than the United States has with making Latin America safe for democracy. British foreign policy and French foreign policy are governed by those same considerations of national interest that govern American foreign policy in the New World. But there is this difference between the national interests of the United States and the imperial interests of France and Great Britain. It is physically possible, as Major Elliott has shown tonight, to maintain American interests in the New World. It is physically impossible, as Major Elliott has also indicated, to maintain the overseas empires of Britain and France. Because Britain and France, but especially Great Britain, fear the loss of their empires, their propagandists invite the United States to defend democracy with them against the dictators. This appeal is 100% false. To begin with, the British Empire is no democracy. In the second place, every British government for the past 7 years, including the one in which Mr. Anthony Eden served for 2 years as Foreign Secretary, has consistently made common cause with the dictators and betrayed democracy every time it suited British imperial interests to do so. But an American has no more right to take an attitude of moral superiority toward Great Britain than an Englishman has to take an attitude of moral superiority toward the United States. The British Empire embodies many high ideals. It has borne the white man's burden and brought light to dark places. The United States also embodies high ideals, but they are different from the ideals embodied in the British Empire. American ideals have to do with developing a way of life on this continent. They have to do with equality, freedom, and democracy for all our people. We have not achieved all of our ideals any more than the British Empire has achieved all of its ideals. But I can think of no more certain way of sacrificing American liberty, destroying American equality, and betraying American democracy than to enlist with the British Empire in behalf of a lost cause which is not even our own.

0: Thank you very much, Mr. Howe. We have to stop at exactly 10 o'clock to... How much? A minute and a half. To make a station break. The next speaker on the program is Miss Marilyn Joslett, a 16-year-old high school junior in the University of Chicago High School, who did as an assignment, listened to the town meeting of the air last November and wrote four poems addressed to each of the four speakers on the program, America and the European Situation. I wish we had time to hear her read those poems tonight, but we've asked her to come and present a condensation of those poems in a five-minute address, which she will give to you just after 10 o'clock. Major Elliott, incidentally, was one of the speakers on that particular program, and he took his ribbing in perfectly good grace. As all town hall speakers do, I think you will agree tonight that nobody pulled their punches, and nobody's going to pull their punches in the question period. The only rules we have here at town hall is that all questions should be pertinent and not impertinent, and should be on the subject, and should be that we should conduct our affairs as gentlemen.
1: America's town meeting of the air held in town hall in New York City.

0: Back in Town Hall in New York City, this is your moderator, George V. Denny, Jr. We've just heard three talks on the subject, How Should Democracies Deal with the Dictatorships? By Mrs. Linda Littlejohn, Major George Fielding Elliott, and Mr. Quincy Howe. And now I have the pleasure of presenting the first representative of our radio audience to appear on our program this season, Miss Marilyn Joslett of the University of Chicago High School. Miss Joslett.
1: To answer a question which the most astute statesmen of the day are puzzling over is far too imposing a task for anyone so young and unversed in political affairs as I. The most I can hope to do is to suggest a few ideas which have occurred to me as possible steps in the solution of the problems we are facing. From the beginning of all time, men have seen that to work together was of the most benefit to everyone. Primitive men first formed little cooperative groups, families. As the world grew more and more civilized, larger and more complex groups developed. The tribe, the clan, the town, the city, and finally, the nation. Cooperation between the nations of the world, then, is the next step in civilization. Germany and Nazism, Italy and Fascism, Russia and Communism have won the World War, and it's taken us until now to realize it. If these terrifying victors had not arisen from the crushing effects of the war, we might have said, I am my brother's keeper. Let the world as one cast its swords into plowshares and its spears into pruning hooks, and let there be war no more. But nations once sane have grown mad, crazed by chaos and the desire for power, and the difficulty of cooperation with them presents itself as a formidable barrier to the democracies. Hitler, of course, is his brother's keeper. He keeps his brother quite safely tucked away in a concentration camp. And by no stretch of the imagination can we believe that Mussolini would consent to have his swords cast into plowshares. If cooperation, then, is so difficult, how are we to realize it? The first requirement for a nation or group of nations who want to bring someone to their views is to agree upon just what those views are. In each country by itself, as Carl Sandburg said in The People, Yes, the poor hate the rich hate the poor, the South hates the North, the West hates the East, the workers hate their bosses, the bosses hate their workers, the country hates the towns hate the country. We are a house divided against itself. We are millions of hands raised against each other. We must be millions of hands clasped in the desire of a common object, peace and justice for all the nations of the world. We must be a million voices chanting in perfect unison, Have we not all one Father? Hath not one God created us all? And when our country speaks with one voice, let her speak first to the countries who will be her compatriots in the proposal for cooperation with the dictatorships. It is most important to the future of the entire world that America, England, France, and the smaller democracies be in perfect accord with one another, have perfect confidence in one another. It not only strengthens the morale of each country to have the backing of each other, but it will prove highly persuasive to the objects of our disapproval. Then, of course, we must make some sort of proposal to the dictatorships. A proposal of cooperation presupposes the participation of two parties. To say that we must cooperate means not that we are to give, nor either that we are to receive, but that we are to expect just recompense for what we offer. We can give food to those who hunger for food. They must give peace and security to us who hunger for peace and security. And so I believe that if the democracies should make a fair proposal to the dictatorships, reinforce their stand with the strong arm of a united front, the dictators would listen. Unison and determination are the most effective tools with which the democracies can deal with the dictatorships. It may in time let us help the world to realize that two countries with two flags are nevertheless one land, one blood, one people, and the earth belongs to the family of man.

0: I think your applause seems to say that if we are as fortunate in selecting other representatives of our radio audience as we were this time, we'll be fortunate indeed. And if you want to read those four poems that this young lady wrote, they are contained in the first volume of Town Meeting this year, the Bulletin of America's Town Meeting of the Air. Now, we're ready for the questions. Please rise, state the name of the person to whom your question is directed. Question, please. Major Elliott.
1: If dictatorship should get by peaceful methods, improvement of their peoples, and widening the opportunities, couldn't we hope that we could avoid war altogether as well as the armament race and finally the disappearance of dictatorships themselves?
2: Yes, if the dictatorships were proceeding by peaceful methods, but that has not been their record so far. Unfortunately, we have to, as Al Smith says, look at the record in order to judge where we're going.
0: Question right here.
3: Ms.
0: Littlejohn.
3: You spoke very passionately of the dictionary of the democracies using one word, pledge word.
4: Yes.
3: What happened to the pledge word of England and France in regard to Czechoslovakia?
4: With regard to Czechoslovakia, Britain had no pledged word to Czechoslovakia whatsoever. She had a pledged word to support France. France refused to stand by Czechoslovakia, and Great Britain had therefore was completely absolved. She never had any pledge or any treaty with Czechoslovakia.
0: The balcony.
5: Mr. Howe.
0: Mr. Howe.
5: In the countries of Europe, including Russia, prior to communism, those countries were generally classified as democracy, the two-party system. Communism, socialism, and labor groups formed together and gave us communism under Stalin in Russia. They are trying to force their way into Italy through a three-party system likewise, the same in Germany, same in France, the same in France under Leon Blum, the same in England under the labor groups. Isn't it the only way that we can stop the same thing from coming around here? By having a constitutional amendment to prevent or eliminate the possibilities of a three-party system here, the same as we had under Mr. Roosevelt when we got the labor groups and the democracy joined together to give us the New Deal.
0: All right, how can we prevent a three-party system in this country that might degenerate into communism or fascism, I think is the point that the gentleman's raising.
6: It is exactly the kind of suppression of 3, 4, 5, or 10-party movements that the speaker indicates, which is the surest method of encouraging the growth of dictatorial tendencies inside this country. Thank you. Next question.
3: Mr. Howe. You have spoken of dictatorships in Latin America. I would like to know on what basis of personal knowledge, such as life in the Latin American nations, you speak of these governments as dictatorships. I think the answer would be enlightening to the audience, inasmuch as you speak of Latin American democracies in the same breath as European dictatorships.
6: I speak of Latin American dictatorships as being not in the same classification with the North American democracy. The Latin American dictatorships are not like the old world dictatorships. I would refer you, unfortunately, I have not been to Latin America. I have not been to many places that I talk about, in common with a good many other people who do a good deal of talking. I would refer you to an article I just read in the current New Republic by Catherine Carr, who went down to Latin America conducting a survey for Fortune magazine, in which she indicates very clearly the distinction, A, between the democracies of North America and the dictatorships there, and B, between the dictatorships of Latin America, which are feudal, old-fashioned dictatorships based on an agrarian system, a land-owning system, and the dictatorships of the old world, which are based primarily on finance capital and now on a middle class in revolt. The two systems are quite different. My whole point is that it is not ideological resemblances that determine national interest. It is the interests of the people, their geography, their technology, and so on. Those are the bases of a sound national policy, not ideological considerations.
0: Thank you.
7: Major Elliott.
0: Major Elliott.
7: What can a big navy do against the sandbag methods used so successfully against Austria and Czechoslovakia? And where was the French Maginot Line and the British Navy when Munich rolled around?
2: I don't think that the sandbag methods applied against Austria and Czechoslovakia by a nation which has merely to step across a frontier are comparable with the methods to be applied against a nation like ours when it is a matter of covering from 3 to 8,000 miles of sea before you can get within reach to swing your sandbag. I think there is a definite difference there to be noted. As far as the Maginot Line is concerned, or the British Navy, the question was one which had other than military considerations, but it is well to note that all of the centers of France and Britain were easily within reach of the German air power, and that those governments had, in the military sense, to consider the possibility of their cities being immediately bombed, the blood of their women and children flowing immediately in their streets, which we do not, fortunately, have to consider.
1: Sir? This question for Mrs. Littlejohn. Mrs. Littlejohn, you stated England had no obligation to Czechoslovakia.
4: I did.
1: If England had no obligation to Czechoslovakia, why was Mr. Chamberlain in such a hurry to appease the demands of Mr. Hitler?
4: Chamberlain was not...
6: Yes, Miss Littlejohn.
4: Chamberlain was not, he was in a hurry to please the demands of Mr. Hitler because the democracies have no unified policy. Also because he knew Czechoslovakia had been made in America and handed into Europe, and France had promised to look after Czechoslovakia, as I have just said, and she failed in that, and Chamberlain was most anxious that we should not have a repetition of the World War if it could possibly avoid it, probably seeing in the long run that eventually even you people would have been brought into it, and we had no desire to have you or our people completely murdered.
6: Last row on the balcony, yes?
3: Mr. Howe, I'd like to ask Mr. Howe for a few more constructive comments. Just what would he do if he were in Mr. Hull's shoes down there at Lehman?
6: Are you asking him a question or asking him to make a speech? Mr. Howe, will you just comment on what you would do if you were in Mr. Hull's shoes down at Lehman?
8: I think I should do exactly what I think Mr. Hull is going to do.
6: Question about... All right, quiet, please. Quiet.
9: Mrs. Littlejohn.
6: Mrs. Littlejohn.
9: If the democracies should stand together, which great nations would you consider the democracies, and especially... would you consider the Madrid government one of the democracies?
6: What great nations would you consider democracies if democracies should stand together, and would you consider the Madrid government a democracy?
4: I don't consider there's any really... When you're in the middle of a war, I shall put it this way, you can't really be conducting a very stable government, especially if that government has never really had a time to function in peace. But I would class as the nearest that we have ever got to a democracy... because we haven't yet in any country got a perfect democracy. The nearest I would class would still be America, Great Britain, and France. But France is in such a disordered state that she is in danger of probably losing hers too. Therefore, it's all the more essential, as I said in my speech, that we should get quickly together and decide what is a plan for democracy, so that we know what we are going for. The dictatorships know exactly what they're going for. But the question is, do we know in everything, housing, unemployment, security in old age, national defense, have we got everything set out how to achieve it under a democracy? No, we have not.
6: Major Elliott.
10: Do you believe that docile democracies and ruthless dictatorships can live side by side?
6: Do you believe that docile democracies and ruthless dictatorships can live side by side?
2: Well, I wouldn't say that I am very much in favor of docile democracies in the present world. In fact, I'm rather in favor of hard-boiled democracies. I don't think that the lion and the lamb can lie down forever together, and I prefer not to be a lamb.
4: Mrs. Littlejohn.
11: Mrs. Littlejohn.
4: Don't you think the fascist arguments that they must rob their neighbors because of their own lack of resources is answered partly by countries like Sweden and Finland, who also have very limited resources, but by their own social and economic reforms have raised their people's standards of living peacefully above those of Germany?
12: I definitely think they are answered, but it's very much easier, of course, for a country like Sweden and Norway and the Scandinavian countries, which have had, at any rate for many years, a fairly peaceful existence and are a highly educated people. It is very much easier for them to handle the situation now and to foresee the future than it is for a country which has got into such a state as the dictatorships have got into. But naturally, I do think we can all look to the Scandinavian countries as the ideal democracies of Europe.
6: Thank you. Yes, sir?
5: Thank you, Elliot.
6: Major Elliot.
5: What would you consider the most effective means of protection for our nation? A very strong naval force or aeroplane or both?
2: A very strong naval force, indeed. One amply superior to any possible concentration against it in either ocean. I don't think we need a two-ocean navy because we have a very short line of communications between those oceans.
5: And the aeroplane?
2: And, of course, such a navy as a part of the fleet has a proper air force. Then the Army needs an adequate air force for the defense of our own territory and especially of the bases of the fleet and of such outlying positions as Panama and Hawaii, which must be very strongly defended indeed. You have to have an Army Air Force for that purpose.
5: The Panama Canal Zone.
2: Yes, of course. The Panama Canal Zone is vital to us and must be strongly defended. It is now quite strongly defended and will be more so, I think, in the very near future.
6: Thank you. Next question. No, the gentleman on the end.
13: Miss Jocelyn.
6: Miss Jocelyn.
13: Do you favor gatherings of youth like the recent World Youth Congress at Vassar in order to make an attempt to blot out dictatorships?
14: I don't know anything about that, so I don't know.
6: Good. That's the beginning of wisdom. I don't know. Yes? Over here.
15: Mr. Howe.
6: Mr. Howe.
15: I'd like to ask Mr. Howe, what is his definition of democracy?
6: Uh-oh. What's your definition of democracy, Mr. Howe? Have you got one just like that?
8: Just like that, no. But I would say offhand it was a capitalistic system in which there was a free ballot for everybody, regardless of age, religion, or sex. I think that that is the main thing, and that through that free ballot, the government, the effective government, is instituted. It seems to me it's a capitalist system plus a free ballot with no property or other qualifications. Where is it, my lady? Yes, lady here.
16: Major Elliot.
6: Major Elliot.
16: You spoke of something sacred bequeathed to this nation and to be passed on. And with the last answer to the previous question, and another speaker saying that communism, fascism, and Nazism had won the last war, and we were part of it, and this is essentially a Christian nation, what is the challenge to Christians all over the world?
6: Uh-oh.
2: Well, I think that is rather a difficult question.
6: Now, let me tell her that that will be answered in a later broadcast when we discuss the subject, how should religion deal with totalitarianism? I think that's the tentative title of a subject to be discussed on this program later. Let's hold that for next time. The man there in the box, right here. Yes?
17: What are, in his opinion,
6: what?
17: In his opinion, the reasons that brought about fascism in Italy and Nazism in Germany? And are the same reasons?
6: But one question at a time. What are your reasons? Why do you feel
11: What was the cause of Nazism
0: in Germany and fascism in Italy?
8: I think it was substantially the same in both countries, that there had been a certain amount of radical activity, which in both countries was not on the increase at the time that the fascist powers came in. Rather, it was on the decrease, and that the certain powerful groups inside those countries, rich people of one kind or another, got together and financed a movement against any kind of extension of the democratic system somewhere along the lines that I was indicating a little while ago. That is, really free parties and free vote and that sort of thing. And that what finally happened was, having started this movement, having created this movement, it got totally out of hand. It was based on a middle class which had revolutionary potentialities that no one had foreseen, and that middle class proceeded to take charge of the revolution, of the movement, of whatever you choose to call it, and made of this thing which was simply meant to keep out not communism, not socialism, but just a rather liberal democracy, it made a Frankenstein monster worse than the thing that it originally hoped to prevent. Major Elliott.
18: Major Elliott, you seem to be willing to face the consequences of abandoning the bulk of America's foreign trade for the safety of isolation. Wouldn't such a course involve all the government controls necessary to economic self-sufficiency that you're trying to avoid?
2: No, I didn't say I was in favor of abandoning the bulk of America's foreign trade at all. I don't see how you can possibly read such a statement into what I said. I'm afraid there are cross-purposes there. I merely said that I thought we ought to have a very strong navy and be prepared to defend ourselves. I did not say that I was willing to abandon the bulk of our foreign trade.
8: Question here.
19: Mrs. Littlejohn.
8: Mrs. Littlejohn.
19: Mrs. Littlejohn, do you think it was Chamberlain's good feeling toward us which has made his cabinet consistently revoke his war debt each time that he's been in power?
12: Mr. Denny doesn't wish me to answer, but I'm perfectly prepared to answer it. I think the war debt question is a disastrous one, and I think it would be a very good thing and promote very much better feeling if we could come to some terms to settle it by a lump sum.
0: No, I'm sorry, the gentleman back of you will take it.
20: I would like to point out to Mr. Howe...
0: No, you're going to ask him a question, aren't you?
20: What is the definition of democracy? Democracy, can he logically hold either the United States, with several of its poll states having poll taxes, or England, or rather the British Empire, with the dominion or province of India, with 215 million people without a vote, and France, with her some 80 millions of colonials, can logically be called a democracy?
8: As I endeavored to make clear in my talk, I do not consider that the British and the French empires are democracies in any sense of the word whatsoever. Furthermore, I would agree with Mrs. Littlejohn in this one respect, that there is no such thing as a perfect democracy anywhere. Of course we haven't got a perfect democracy in this country. In fact, again, I tried to make that clear by saying it in exactly those words in my speech.
0: The back row of the balcony...
21: Major Elliott.
0: Back row.
21: Mrs. Littlejohn.
0: Yeah? All right.
21: Mrs. Littlejohn, I believe you are an Australian. Well, last week at home, I had the occasion to listen to the ex-premier von Zeeland. He came over here with a new economic plan for world peace.
0: Question?
21: He also said we. Now, by we. Now, just one more point there. You claim that we should settle a lump sum, some debt or other, just didn't get me right here. Now, I believe we have 65% of the gold. It seems you people come from the other side and always say we with our money. I wonder how you figure that out.
0: No. What she said was that we should have paid us, you know. We meaning England. I'm afraid that's a misunderstanding. Now the gentleman in front. All right. To who?
22: Major Elliott.
0: Major Elliott.
22: You said that our greatest thing to do is defense for our shores with our navy. Isn't it more important that we defend ourselves so that the people in this country won't want a dictatorship through by delegating that to some person in the country by a means of our democracy.
2: I don't quite understand your question.
22: Isn't it more important that conditions are made such in this country that the people won't want a dictatorship? Isn't that more to be feared than invasion from a dictatorship?
2: Yes. Well,
0: internal improvement rather than external defense is the essence of his question.
2: Well, I think you need both. And I know something about external defense, but internal improvement has a great many ramifications which I'm afraid that a soldier isn't competent to deal with. In fact, that's one reason why we have a democracy, so that soldiers won't deal with those things.
0: Now, before our time is up, several of you have asked for definitions of democracy. I'm going to read a definition of democracy and one of dictatorship that is contained in our handbook for discussion leaders, if I have time, before our time is up. Democracy is a constitutional form of government with a system of checks and balances, parliamentary assembly, popular suffrage, periodic election, and a Bill of Rights. It is based upon respect for the individual, and while adhering to the principle of majority rule as a fundamental tenet of democracy, the rights of minorities to full privilege of citizenship are not abridged under this form of government. It is the aim of democracy to give the fullest measure of freedom to the individual to develop his maximum capacities, so long as this development does not interfere with the welfare and rights of others. Now underscored, democracy presupposes a system of universal education and the dissemination of unbiased news and information on a basis which will permit of an honestly informed public opinion. And I call your attention to the fact that without that last provision, you can have all the trappings of democracy, you can have universal suffrage and all those things, but without that last provision, we cannot have democracy. And now we've enjoyed democracy for an hour, and we must yield to the dictatorship of the clock. But, of course, this means that all of you who are members of town meeting discussion groups throughout the country may now have your turn to discuss this subject. Each week we receive word from new groups, large and small, formal and informal, who are using the town meeting as a basis for their discussions. We are anxious to hear from all of these groups and to know whether or not you're a member of our advisory service, what you're doing, and how your program is conducted. Remember, we do not organize discussion groups. We simply place at their disposal many helpful discussion materials for the cost of providing and mailing them. And this includes the thrilling news story of America's Town Meeting of the Air and Town Hall called Town Meeting Comes to Town, a book written by two eminent American educators, Dr. and Mrs. Harry A. Overstreet. And now, Mr. Cross, will you tell us about the program for next week? Mr. Cross.
1: 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The question is, what is America's greatest need today? 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
2: A well-known writer died during the Battle of Britain. 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Soon after, he was killed himself. 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

0: from the enemy must very soon return on us.
1: When the old man came into the anteroom, the young officers began to rise in their chairs, but he waved them back with an impatient gesture. It was warm and comfortable in there, and the tenor of idle chatter continued. One could hear the crackle of a newspaper page and the sound of bidding from the four who were playing a Chinese game in the corner, their minds apparently intent on the little walls of white blocks on the table before them. Beneath the wing commander's arm were a number of files. On the outside of the files was a map. Robert recognized its shape, and his heart kicked inside him. And now every pilot in the squadron was watching the senior officer, watching him without movement of head, watching him while seeming to read, watching him while crying, "Three characters." The old man nodded, first at one, then another, and finally at Robert. Silently, they rose to their feet, leaving their circles of friends, their reading, their Chinese game, and filed into the neighboring room. The wing commander stood by the grand piano waiting for them to gather about him. He looked suddenly older, Robert thought. Now his hair shone with grey, new lines emphasized the hardness of his features. But his voice was unchanged, harsh, imperious. "Gentlemen, the show's tomorrow." He paused and looked slowly at the circle of pilots. "The target, you know. Here's the latest from intelligence and a few other little details I want you to know." Robert heard his instructions and memorized them, with an ease born of practice, but the words seemed meaningless, rattling like hail on the roof of his mind. "Any questions?" But they were all old hands, and no naive youngsters among them wanted to make themselves heard. "Well, good luck. I know you'll put up a good show." His voice was suddenly shy. "I wish they'd let me come with you." They went back to the anteroom, went on talking, reading, playing the Chinese game. Robert sat down by a friend. "If anything," Robert's voice was quiet as he flipped the pages of a magazine, "if anything were to slip up, tomorrow, would you attend to the odd detail?" "Of course, old boy." "Tomorrow?" "Yes. Tough show. Tough enough." It was almost day as Robert walked over to flights with the squadron leader, and cold, with the half-light lying dead on the roofs of the camouflaged hangars, and the windsock napping drearily on its pole. Mechanics were beginning to start up the motors which clattered protestingly to life, backfiring and shuddering on their bearers. "Looks like a good day, sir." The leader of the raid looked up, then kicked his heel into the turf. "Yes, hope this frost holds off. I hope to hunt next week." When Robert got to his machine, only the starboard engine had been started. Impatiently, he watched the efforts of the crews. If only they'd get that engine running, he thought. If only they'd get it running. He went up to the fitter. "You haven't

overdoped? No, sir. She'll go now. Still, she refused to start. He climbed up the ladder into the cock. Got your throttle setting right? Yes, sir, said the corporal. She'll start in a minute. The second pilot was inside, busy at the navigator's table. All set? Robert asked. Bombs, petrol, and everything hunky-dory, sir, the sergeant answered. If only they'd start that engine, he thought. If only they'd get it going and we could take off. At last the motor roared to life, and he climbed into his seat, ran up the engines, pulled up the ladder and waved away the chocks. As he waited on the aerodrome, his air screws throwing long, flickering shadows, he kicked the heavy rudder violently from side to side. Where were the others? Where were the others? They would be late off the ground, and there would be a row. Then he glanced at his watch and found to his surprise that it was 5 minutes to his 0 hour. And now the other machines were taxiing towards him. Huge, heavily laden monoplanes, grim against the dawn, moving fast over the close-cut turf, beating down Dean thick lines through the white frost. He glanced down at the controls, felt the various cocks, checked the cylinder head temperatures, the hydraulic and brake pressures. Then, when all was ready, he pushed open the throttles, the noise increasing till it filled the long, narrow compartment, beating mercilessly upon his ears, drowning the screams of the hydraulic gear. She was heavy with full petrol and a belly full of bombs. But as he felt her becoming airborne, he brought the wheel gently back and she bumped up into the air. From time to tune, Robert switched on his microphone and spoke to each gunner in his turret. They were alert and cheerful, and behind him, the second pilot worked at his check navigation. Sometimes they saw fishing boats whose crews waved frantically, and minesweepers busy in their deadly task, and once a convoy with destroyers like sheepdogs on its flanks. The weather was fine, with high lumps of cumulus, and they began to climb. In a little while, the second pilot came forward and held up 8 fingers. Robert nodded. 8 minutes. He felt cold inside. His teeth were shattering. He wished they were in the thick of it and grinned at his companion. The target came into view, a smudge on the horizon. The leader began to give his orders over the radio, and they started a big circle so as to attack from out of the sun. As they came up, the sky filled with anti-aircraft fire. The second pilot had switched on his microphone and Robert could hear him jeering at the enemy gunners, for the shooting was poor, though some of the bursts were uncomfortably close. They came over the target and released their bombs. Robert watched the sky unceasingly for enemy fighters, wondering if any aircraft were lurking in its glare, waiting for the anti-aircraft to cease before diving to the attack. The second pilot was busy with the camera recording the hits far below, whistling as he worked. A burst of Archies off the port wing tip made the machine rock violently. Soon they were out of range of the ground guns, and Robert saw one of the other machines break formation and rock its wings. He spoke to the gunners. Keep your eyes skinned. There's a fighter about somewhere. Then he saw it. A lone enemy machine. A single-seater fighter with square wingtips. It came up quite slowly, lazily, lying onto the tail of one of the bombers. It was so simple a maneuver that it might have been a pupil on his circuit at a flying training school. As it turned off, short jabs of black smoke jerked themselves from the back cockpit to the bomber. The fighter turned slowly onto its side. First smoke, then flames poured from its engine, splashing down the fuselage. In the bright sunshine, against the blue sea, the machine fell slowly, twisting, turning, diving. Here they come, said the second pilot, and Robert saw that the sky seemed to be filled with fighters. They broke up and began to attack. Robert watched two circling him from the front. As they turned the flank, his rear gunner switched on his microphone, and Robert could hear him swearing. Tracer from the enemy streamed overhead, curved in a graceful trajectory, and dropped out of sight. Then the gunner was silent. Robert heard the rattle of his guns and his voice, jubilant, "Got him, sir!"
Good. Keep your eyes skinned. Be patient, Robert said. Now a twin-engined aircraft came up on the beam, accompanied by one of the smaller fighters, which attacked from the rear. A burst of fire shattered the roof over the second pilot's head. The front gunner coolly brought his guns to bear. The twin was an ugly brute, the first Robert had seen with extended stabilizers on the tail. He was frightened now, his mouth dry, his hands wet inside the silk lining of his gloves. Attack after attack came up, filled the air with tracer, turned lazily away. The middle gunner brought down another fighter before he was hit in the leg. Robert sent the second pilot back in his place. One burst of machine gun fire shattered half the instrument panel, sent a shower of broken glass over his knees. Darkness filled his eyes, but in his mind, he could still see the face of the enemy gunner, red and foolishly grim, as he fired from the rear cockpit of the fighter. The wheel went limp in his hands. The strain of months of war, the nag of responsibility, lifted from his consciousness. Then his vision cleared, and he pulled the aircraft level. To his surprise, the fighters had vanished, and at his side was the squadron leader's machine, which he thought he had seen go down. He began to sing, thumping his hands on the wheel. They were separated from the others and flew in tight formation, the squadron leader turning his head from time to time and grinning and doing a thumbs up. They lost height till they were just above the sea, their patterned shadows sliding effortlessly over mile after mile of water desolation. On crossing the coast, their senior officer altered course for base. They flew at a few hundred feet over the sleepy countryside, their shadows now vaulting hedge and haystack. As he looked, first to the north, at the black, rich earth of the fens, marshalled by dikes, then south to the loveliness of Suffolk, each feature of the country fitted into its place in his mind, each town he knew, each stretch of river. How familiar, he thought. How well I know it all. Truly, England is my village. Soon the little lake, shaped like an elephant's trunk, appeared, and they dived low over the hangars, then broke away, dropped their wheels, and came to land. There were no other machines about, and the camp seemed strangely deserted. A little later, they walked into the mess. It was warm and comfortable in there, and the words and phrases of the many conversations jumbled themselves into a haze of sound. At the table by the fire, there was an empty chair at the Chinese game. When Robert saw the other players, he stopped in his stride. There was Nails, who got his on the first show, and Dick, who went down in flames, and Thistle, his second pilot, and Badger, who was lost in the North Sea in December. "Come on," Badger said. "We're waiting for you." "But I thought," Robert said. "I thought..." A voice from a distance interrupted him. A woman's voice. There were no women in the room. Then the room and the men in it were gone. Robert was lying in a bed, in a long, dim chamber with other beds up and down its length. The face of the woman whose voice he had heard was looking at him. It was an English face, plain and pleasant, framed severely in a familiar headdress. "What was it you thought?" the nurse was saying to him. "You're all right, you know. Home in England. The second pilot brought you in." Robert stirred fretfully in the bed, but the pain made him lie still again. The nurse put a hand to his bandaged head to quiet him. He closed his eyes and thought of the room he had left just a moment ago. He tried to will himself back into it, to be with Badger and the others. It had seemed so hospitable there, so calm, so safe, so full of friends, so free of pain. He couldn't reach it. Almost. Almost, not quite. He couldn't. What had happened to him? That he had been there with them, the brave, admired dead, and come away and couldn't get back to them again. In pain and bewilderment, he thought, "I wish I knew. I wish I knew."

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1: And now, Ted Malone.
2: Hello there. Almost every day someone asks if we're going to write a book on our experiences overseas. Reserving the right to change my mind, no. But there is one war book that should be written and is going to be written. And I'm going to ask you today to provide some of the pages for that book. Here's the story. I received a letter the other day from Dr. W. Francis English, head of the Department of History at the University of Missouri, with one of the most interesting, one of the most important requests I've had. It's important to you, too, because it involves you. Dr. English and his staff at Missouri University are compiling a book of this war composed entirely of letters and excerpts from letters written to you folk back home by your service man or service woman overseas. A book designed to be a moving chronicle of the war, as seen and reported by the G.I. Joes and Janes of America. Some of the greatest stories of this war have flown from far-off shores to the homes of America in the simple, honest, uninhibited words of your boys and girls in service writing their letters home. So here's what I want you to do. Read over these letters you've saved. Choose the one you think best, copy it, and send it to me today. Remember, though, since the volume of mail makes it impossible for any of the letters to be returned, don't send the original. Make a copy of it instead. If you have difficulty choosing the letter you want to send, if you have three or four tied for top honors, make copies of them all and send them on. And Dr. Francis and his staff at Missouri University will make the final choices for the book. These don't have to be dramatic letters, pages filled with great adventure, but just the simple, honest, heartfelt expressions of feeling as written by your boys and girls in their own words and their own thoughts. Homey, conversational letters like this one written by a homesick merchant mariner, dreaming of a ranch somewhere back here. Dear Mom, it began. Didn't write yesterday. It was the roughest yet. I didn't feel too good, so I slept all day. Today's a little calmer, and what a relief. We're getting away from the coastal swells now. I don't mind it so bad when it's not rough, but I lost my appetite just out of Frisco. Maybe I'll get it back now. More and more I think of the old ranch. Soon as the war's over, I'm going to settle down on it and lead a life I'll be contented in. I'm letting my whiskers grow. Haven't shaved since we left the Golden Gate. Wonder how long they'll get. I went on watch at noon today, and at 4:30 the Navy crew had anti-aircraft drills. They'll sure make it hot for those Japs. We're 100 miles ahead of our convoy now. Maybe they'll catch us in a few days. Got clean linen today. Had spaghetti for supper. Got to study now, so write me soon. Love, Norm. Written without any thought of publication, these words sent to a mother tell a simple but dramatic story of war itself. Certainly you must have received a letter like that. Copy it and send it to me today. It's an opportunity for you to contribute to history and to do a favor for your guy or gal, perpetuating their words for history in a book that will picture the war through their war letters home. Out on Kwajalein Atoll, a young Navy ensign, commander of an LCT, took a few minutes out the other day to write a girl back home, secretary in our office. Thanks a lot for your letter, gal, he wrote. The lifting of censorship permits me to tell you where I am now, Kwajalein. As you know, this is where Raymond Clapper was killed. We discovered the wreckage of his plane a few months ago while searching for another. General Harmon also took off from here only to vanish on the way to Pearl Harbor. Our main job has been to carry aviation gas and supplies for the B-29s, as this is their only base between Pearl Harbor and Guam. Most of the time we were menaced by Jap subs coming from other islands nearby. Mille Atoll, only 50 miles away, was a big Jap sub base. We've really been more lucky than some of the other LCTs. Sort of makes you thank God all around. Letters from Army men, men of the sea, from Marines, Coast Guard, Air Force, just as they wrote them to you here at home. Letters like this one written by a bomber pilot stationed somewhere in England to a friend back here in New York. Dear buddy, well, here it is my birthday and I'm in combat. Things are a little different than in the good old States. You know, you really don't know there's a war going on over there. I didn't even know it till now. More than just being without butter and meat and walking instead of riding. Over here, it's going without sleep at night and wondering if that next one is yours, sweating it out during a raid. Or it's like a buddy of mine who used to bunk with me. He was married 3 months before he came across, over here 6 months, and was one of the missing at the Ploesti, the great raid. We went through his effects to sort out what to send home to his wife and family. It was a letter he received the day of the raid, one he'd never seen or opened. It was from his wife, and it said he was the proud father of an 8-pound baby girl. He never knew it. In some ways, I'm glad the folks back home don't know there's a war going on. Don't have to worry about bombs or gas or blackout. That's one of the reasons we're fighting, of course. But it would do us all a lot of good if we could take a newsreel of a bomber landing back at the home field after a raid, seeing the bomb bay doors open, the boys getting out, the hole in the pilot's side, the broken glass in the nose, the red streaks of blood painted by the wind on the fuselage, the co-pilot and the radio man carrying out what's left of the pilot, tenderly but self-consciously as though it were still breakable. The bombardier with his buddy's blood all over him and nothing to say to the ground man who puts his arms around him. The tail gunner who continues to sit in his turret and putter with his guns, although there's no need to now. Believe me, friend, I've seen this picture so many times late I'll never be able to erase it from my mind. Wouldn't want to if I could. You have to see it with your own eyes before you believe that this war isn't just another movie with the good guys beating the bad guys, the kidding about death, and that standard gag of the American boy being equal to 5 Germans and 10 Japs. Well, buddy, guess that's all for this time. Take good care of yourself. My love to your folks. It's simply signed, good luck. We got a lot of letters like this, but we need some more. It's not a commercial enterprise by an individual, but rather an educational and historical project for publication endorsed by the University of Missouri. Go through your serviceman's letters right now. Choose the most interesting, the most picturesque, the most vivid, the most typical. Make a copy of it and send it to me. Ted Malone, American Broadcasting Company, New York 20, New York, and mark it War Letters. I'll make it my responsibility to see to it that your letter is delivered to the university immediately to compete for its place in the pages of history with America's war letters of her fighting men. Although we're not asking for poetry in these letters, there's many a dramatic story told in lines of verse, as in this poem by George Abbey, who was stationed at Camp Crowder, Missouri. He calls it Letter Home. When the bell in the white steeple rings, I am in that ringing. When the brown thrush in the greenwood sings, hear me in the singing. For all the beauty that you taught in those first years, in the long growing, live now in every realm of thought, like clean wind high blowing, like deer that from a dark wood spring. And when the long war comes to end within me, as in worlds around, the peace you gave, the love you send, long held in fertile ground, will blossom on the air of home, in the steeple light, and in the thrush's song. Hold fast, dear hearts, keep courage warm. I shall not stay too long, too long. And when I stand with you again, I shall be nearer, out of pain. Steeple and thrush and hills in storm, familiar soil and friendly rain, all these will shine with clearer light because of absence and the long night. Goodbye.
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0: this 10th day of June, 1940, the hand that held the dagger has struck it into the back of its neighbor.
1: The Battle of France is over. 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
2: Hitler knows that he will have to break us in this island or lose the war. Let us therefore brace ourselves to our duty. So bear ourselves that if the British Empire and its commonwealths last for 1,000 years, men will still say, this was their finest hour.
3: The Eisenhower Years, a chronicle in sound of the life of Dwight Eisenhower, produced by Extension Radio Television at Kansas State University. 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
0: Yesterday, December 7th, 1941, a date which will live in infamy. The United States of America was suddenly and deliberately attacked by naval and air forces of the Empire of Japan.
4: It had started. The events of the past 2 years, which inevitably pulled the United States toward war, were climaxed by Pearl Harbor. Now the U.S. was involved in a global war in both Europe and Asia. Less than 3 months before, Dwight Eisenhower had received his first star, temporary brigadier general. Because of his age, he had figured colonel was to be his highest rank. But history was to change that. On December 12th of 41, while Eisenhower was stationed at Fort Sam Houston, Texas, a call came from the War Department in Washington, from the office of the Chief of Staff, General George Marshall. Eisenhower was to report to Marshall as soon as possible. Orders would follow later. Ike's reaction, disappointment, and dismay. Recalled by his longtime friend and wartime aide, Harry Butcher.
5: Like most regular Army officers, he preferred to be in the field with the men and where the action was, the outdoor action anyway. He had a long tour of duty in Washington as aide and assistant to General MacArthur when MacArthur was Chief of Staff. And in that position had become well-schooled in administrative problems of the War Department. So there he was called back at the beginning of the war for this very important job.
4: Ike took the first plane he could get. It broke down in Dallas. He caught a train. And on December 14th, Eisenhower arrived in Washington. Historian Stephen Ambrose.
6: He got into a cab. Still didn't have a place to live. And went right over to the old State War and Navy building where the War Department headquarters were at that time. The Pentagon was just being built. He went in to report to Marshall, and Marshall had him sit down. And for about 20 minutes, Marshall outlined the situation in the Pacific. And after this briefing is what it amounted to, Marshall suddenly looked up, looked Ike straight in the eye and said, what should we do? Well, wow, you know, Ike had just come from Texas. He hadn't been thinking about the Pacific at all. Of course, he had served out there for 3 years with MacArthur, and that was the appeal for Marshall. And Marshall did know that MacArthur thought very well of Ike. What should we do, he said. And Eisenhower kind of blanched for a second and said, will you give me a few hours? And Marshall said, sure, fine, and turned his attention immediately to other problems that he had sitting on his desk. And Eisenhower sat there for 3 hours and thought about it and typed out a little 2-page memorandum, which he entitled Steps to be Taken. And the heart of what he said was, do everything you can to defend the Philippines, but recognize that they've already been lost, and start immediately to build up a base in Australia for the counterattack. And Marshall looked it over and asked Eisenhower why he wanted to make an effort to save the Philippines, and Eisenhower said for psychological reasons, purposes of morale back in the States and morale in the Philippines. We certainly can't just abandon the Filipinos to the Japanese without making some effort to save them. Marshall looked at him and said, "I agree with you. Do your best to save them." And dismissed Eisenhower, but with the dismissal made him head of the War Plans Division Far Eastern Desk. And from that moment on, he was on his way.
4: Being on his way meant for Ike 16 to 20 hours a day, 7 days a week. Until Mamie joined him in February, Ike lived with his brother Milton in Falls Church, Virginia. And during that period, Ike never saw the house in daylight, his usual hour of arrival home in the evening being midnight. During that time, he was immersed in the problems of the Pacific War. There were seemingly insurmountable problems, mostly in that there wasn't enough men, machines, time. In those early months of the war, the Eisenhower-Marshall relationship began to grow. And in March of 42 came an incident that Ike later called the turning point in his career. The incident recalled by General Eisenhower and Stephen Ambrose.
6: Marshall leaned back in his chair and said, "Now, you know, in the last war, the staff officers got all the promotions. And the officers in the field, the line officers, didn't get anything." "That always seemed to me terribly unfair," Marshall said. "In this war, it's going to be different. In this war, the promotions are going to go to the line officers, who are out in the field doing the real work of the Army. And the staff officers aren't going to get any promotions. They're just going to do their job. Now take your case," he said, looking at Eisenhower. "I know you've been recommended for a major general by 3 or 4 people. I know that MacArthur, among others, thinks that at the minimum you ought to be commanding an Army Corps in this war. And I'm very glad that people have such a high opinion of you. But you're very useful to me here, and you're going to stay right here at this desk for the whole of the war, and you're not going to get any promotions."
7: Well, I reacted very bitterly, because I just thought it was unfair what he'd said to me.
6: And as he recounted it later, he just figured that with everything else that he was putting up with, like he was working 14 hours a day to 16 hours a day, so with all that, and he wasn't getting any field commands, which of course is what he had dreamed of. With all that, he figured he was putting up with enough and he didn't have to be lectured to. So, without thinking and just letting it, as the kids would say today, letting it all hang out, he looked at Marshall and said, "General, I don't give one damn about your promotions." He got up from his chair and then very angrily strode across the room to the door.
7: It was a long office, and I went out the gate, and I turned around, and I felt so ashamed of myself for adding to his burden. This was right after the war started. And I kind of grinned.
6: But the famous Eisenhower grin, as he recounted it years later, he said, "I thought I saw the corners of General Marshall's mouth go up."
7: And 2 days later, I had a memorandum on my desk that he just recommended me for Major General. From there on, he just put me up.
4: It was a turning point in the Eisenhower career. His relationship with George Marshall grew on both a professional and personal basis. It was almost a father-son relationship.
6: I think my favorite story about their relationship that seems to me to tell volumes about Marshall, more really than it does about Eisenhower, is one that the general told me a couple of times, and I'll now take on the general's role and talk as if it were him, Eisenhower, speaking. "You know," he would say, "General Marshall was older than I was. By light years, he was my intellectual superior. He had more character in his little finger than anyone I know, including myself, has in their whole body. And he was a man who made my entire career possible. A man to whom I looked for direction at every crucial moment of my life." He said, "You know, the general had such a high regard, and he never called me anything but Eisenhower. And I never called him anything but General. Except once he slipped. When we had the victory parade in New York City after the war, and we were riding together in an open touring car, he slipped and called me Ike. And to make up for it, he used the word Eisenhower 4 times in the next sentence. But the day that I was elected president, he called me the day after the election to congratulate me, and he called me Mr. President. And he never called me anything but Mr. President for the rest of his life."
4: While the Eisenhower-Marshall relationship grew, Ike's relationship with his old boss, Douglas MacArthur, deteriorated. Later, MacArthur was to accuse both Eisenhower and Marshall of ignoring him and the war in the Pacific. Again, Stephen Ambrose.
6: "For all of his greatness, MacArthur had streaks of personal pettiness in him. one of which showed up in a wonderful way during the war. Somewhere in the Southwest Pacific, MacArthur found a lieutenant colonel who was just Ike's age, who was bald-headed and had a big grin. And he looked back in World War II pictures from MacArthur's headquarters that'll show MacArthur busily at work at his desk. Almost all of them will show in the background, standing at a file cabinet, this lieutenant colonel looking just like Eisenhower. And people who knew MacArthur say, yeah, it was all deliberate. It was to show the world where Eisenhower really stood in MacArthur's estimation. He was just a file clerk.
4: With the fall of Bataan in May of 1942, Eisenhower, who now headed the War Plans Division, turned his attention toward Europe. Ike concluded the Allies must hit the Germans and Italians, and most important, must give the Russians some relief by drawing off German troops concentrated on the Russian front. His strategy called for a cross-channel invasion as soon as possible. Ike's planning days in Washington, though, were numbered. On June 25th of 42, General Marshall surprised him with the announcement that Dwight Eisenhower was now the commanding general of the European theater. His headquarters was to be in London. 12 days later, he received his third star. London in 1942 was the scene of almost nightly German air raids. The British people were steeled to war, and they were frequently nettled by the American presence. The American soldiers tended to brag, had more money than their British counterparts, and could show a British girl a big evening.
8: The trouble with the Yanks is they're overpaid, oversexed, overfed, and overhip.
4: Ike's immediate problem, to change that attitude. In fact, his ability to get people to work together would prove to be his most valuable asset. Eisenhower biographer and author Kenneth S. Davis.
9: This required a certain kind of genius. This was something new in war. These were not two headquarters for the Allies. This was one headquarters in which you had a Britisher, an American, and in alternate layers. They were fused together in one integral unit, and this took a lot of doing. He was as much of a hero to the British as he was the Americans, which in the circumstances was something.
4: Eisenhower aide Harry Butcher.
5: He often said, when we were sitting at the end of a day discussing the events of the day, that Napoleon has always undertaken to fight allies. He liked to fight allies because it was easy to split off one ally and get him isolated and get him out of the fray and gradually tear down the allies so that they would be weakened. And Eisenhower recognized that this was a weakness in our own Allied command, which we call United Nations. And his greatest effort was spent in trying to keep the interests of the various allies wound up together. He had a way of chastising any American officer who was critical, say, of the British. He would say, Ike would say, well, if that American wants to criticize the British, I'll just have to consider sending him back home on a slow boat, unescorted.
4: That is the sound of a tank, the sound of the war in North Africa in the summer of 1942, as Rommel's Africa Corps delivered a series of devastating hit-and-run blows to the British Army. While Generals Eisenhower and Marshall called for a cross-channel thrust to engage the Germans, Churchill demanded an invasion of North Africa first. He got it. Eisenhower, though opposed, was named commander-in-chief of that operation, codenamed Torch, set for November of 1942. Some 16 days before, the British began a massive attack on Rommel at El Alamein. Artillery pulverized the Germans and Italians. The British followed with fleets of tanks punching holes in the enemy lines. On November 4th, the battle was over.
2: General Alexander, with his brilliant comrade and lieutenant, General Montgomery, had gained a glorious and decisive victory in what I think should be called the Battle of Egypt.
4: Operation Torch called for a threefold invasion of North Africa in the French colonies of Morocco and Algeria. but they were controlled by Vichy France, governed by Marshal Pétain, who had collaborated with the Germans. The military strongman was Admiral Jean Darlan. Though not pro-German, Darlan was loyal to Pétain and bitterly anti-British. And the question then was whether or not the French would fight the invading troops. The political military factors drew Eisenhower into his first big and highly criticized decision, the deal with Darlan. Stephen Ambrose.
6: Eisenhower's attitude was that by making this deal with the commander-in-chief of Vichy France's armed forces, he spared British and American troops from the, first of all, painful process of having to fight Frenchmen, and second of all, freed them up so that they could turn their attentions to the Germans in Tunisia. And indeed, these were some of the results of the deal with Darlan.
4: Harry Butcher.
10: Darlan was important to the Allied effort in North Africa because he had standing with the French, and we were in a French area where the French had great influence with the Arabs and pretty much controlled the country, had influence on the transport, the protection in the rear, and Genelike thought, and with respect to the invasion of North Africa, that his success must depend more upon political than upon military factors. And Darlan was a political factor who was also a military asset.
6: So the political repercussions were really very bad from it, and I think it could have been avoided. I think the mistake that Eisenhower made was, and to repeat myself, that there was no alternative to dealing with Darlan. But for him, there wasn't, in the sense that Roosevelt wouldn't allow him to deal with de Gaulle.
4: The North African invasion was relatively bloodless, and the Allies began their push for Tunis. Operation Torch brought Eisenhower in close contact with three of the war's most important generals, Patton, Bradley, and Montgomery. Ike, knowing Patton's ability with tanks, put him in charge of the Casablanca operation. Patton, controversial, flamboyant, effective.
11: He was a great commander for a particular kind of action. George never did like the slow, slugging, tough work and bloody work of breaking through a line. But get him in the open with these tanks of his and his armored forces and armored infantry, and now I'll tell you, the man had no equal.
10: I got to know General Patton very well. He was two persons, really. He was the man the public saw, and then he was a very personable another person. He would sit and talk about a loss of a friend in the war and cry. Sit right there and tears flow down his cheek. And within 5 minutes, if he was out in front of troops, he would be a showman, which he was, a showman and a great leader.
4: Months later, in Sicily, Patton would strike a soldier in a hospital and call him a coward. The incident nearly resulted in Patton's being relieved of his command. Harry Butcher recalls it.
10: The face-slapping incident Patton told me about personally afterwards. He said in World War I, where he'd been in France, a friend of his had been shell-shocked. And he was coddled by the nurses and by the doctors in the field hospital. Was sent back home and was in a psychiatrist's care, and never did get over it. Was just a broken human being. He says, well, if somebody had just slapped him at the right moment and shocked him back into reality, he would never have been a wrecked human being. And that's what was in my mind when I slapped the face of this soldier, who was simply scared to death. We don't like to think of any American officer treating any GI that way, but Patton had his reasons for it.
4: Also, for the campaign in North Africa, Eisenhower called on another old friend, Omar Bradley.
7: One day, General Marshall was in Algiers, and he said, you ought to have someone that you trust go around and just watching, be your eyes and ears, he called it. And I said, well, all right, who do you got to suggest? And we went over a number of names, and he had one name, Bradley. I said, that's the guy I want, because he's a great friend, and I trust him, and I think he's good. Actually, I had predicted way back in 1915 that Bradley was going to be a general. And we'd be bragging to our grandchildren we knew General Bradley. He had, of course, a brilliant war record. General Bradley, in my opinion, was the finest field general, right out in the field, than this country's produced.
12: He asked for me to come over to Algiers and be his personal representative in the field. And his instructions were very simple. You go to such places, and see such things as you'd think I would want to do it if I had the time. So after staying in Algiers about 4 days, getting briefed and all, I went up to the front and two corps headquarters. The two corps was in command of all of the American troops on that front. And was up there then until Patton came up and took command of the two corps. And Patton, as Cap Patton expressed it, he didn't want any damn spy up there. He put it a little stronger than that. So he wanted me to be made deputy corps commander. But that still didn't remove the spy business, as he called it, because I had to have somebody to be his personal representative and look things over that he would really look over if he had time. And so he appointed General Bull came over and took my place as observer, and I became his deputy corps commander. Patton and I would alternate. I'd stay in headquarters one day and he'd go out in the field, and next day I'd go out in the field and he'd stay at headquarters. So one or the other of us was always there at headquarters to make decisions, and the other was out with the troops.
4: Torch also brought Ike into command of British Field Marshal Montgomery, and a relationship that would prove at times rocky. Stephen Ambrose.
6: The first time Eisenhower met Montgomery, Eisenhower's forces were in Tunisia battling the Germans there, and Monty had just won the Battle of Al Alamein and had chased Rommel back, so that Rommel was now entering Tunisia. And the British 8th Army was about to join up with Eisenhower's forces in southern Tunisia and was then going to come under Eisenhower's command. And Eisenhower went out to Tripoli, where Montgomery was at the time, to chat with him. And he came back from that interview with some real insights into Montgomery's character. He wrote to Marshall about it, said that he had been impressed by Montgomery's staff and the kind of staff work that they were doing and Montgomery's direction of it. But Montgomery personally, he said, is so blown up over his victory at Al Alamein and is so determined to protect the reputation that he has gained there that I'm sure he will never again in this war launch an attack until he is absolutely certain of victory. There are a lot of good things you can say about generals who won't attack until they're sure of victory, especially if you're their superior. And Eisenhower really appreciated this. With Patton, for example, on any kind of tactical action, as often as not, it would be a risky thing, and you didn't know how it was going to come out. When Montgomery launched an attack, you knew it was going to work. Now, it might be months after you'd warned him to attack. The whole Eisenhower-Montgomery relationship revolved around Eisenhower pushing Montgomery to do things that Montgomery said he wasn't ready to do yet.
4: Still, the British and Americans cooperated, and it was Ike who fused the Allies. It was Ike who engendered trust and friendship.
10: And one day I got a call from the aide to the British Admiral, Admiral Cunningham. And the aide said, my master would like to know if it would be possible for the British to help the Americans celebrate the 4th of July. And I said, well, that was a celebration in part getting our freedom from the British. He said, I say that's true, and we'd like to help you celebrate that. So this was done, and one of the amusing things that happened, it was held, the celebration was held on the, not parade grounds, but limited grounds of the old Hotel St. George in Algiers, which was the headquarters. And after it was over, I fell in step with a British brigadier. Who's on the staff, intelligence officer, and I said, it's very sporting of you British to give the Americans a salute on this day in recognition of our obtaining our freedom from your country. He said, yes, well, we're quite considerate in that. As a matter of fact, we don't know how we could have ever gotten where we are today if we'd had to drag you fellows along all these years. So it was camaraderie and kidding, and it worked.
4: On February 24th of 43, Dwight Eisenhower, the man who had felt at one time he would retire as a colonel, became a full four-star general. Harry Butcher recalls.
5: I had made a bet with him that he would have the four-star by a certain date. And that date came, and I lost the bet. And almost the next day, early evening, in our villa quarters in Algiers, I had taken a phone call from the aide to Admiral Ramsey. And this aide had said to me, he says, I say, Butcher, congratulations to your lord and master. He has received his fourth star. And I said, well, how did you find out? Well, he says, it's on the BBC. Well, so Ike and I had been playing ping pong. And I went back to the ping pong room and I said, congratulations. And he says, what on? I said, on your fourth star. And I put out my hand and he didn't put out his hand. He says, damn those people, they give something out. I don't know anything about this officially. I haven't heard a damn thing from the War Department. And then about then the phone rings at the signal office. And they got a message there from Mamie. Congratulations on your fourth star. And Ike is still mad. He says, I haven't heard a thing officially about it. I get a congratulation from my wife. The BBC's got on the radio. You hear it first. Why doesn't the War Department tell me these things? Well, it was official, ultimately.
4: As Ike received his fourth star, he endured his first major battle defeat and recovery, the Battle of the Kasserine Pass in Tunisia, where Rommel's Afrika Korps convulsed before fleeing and broke through Allied lines. But by March, the Allies were making significant advances, and by May 7th, the German and Italian forces surrendered unconditionally. Then followed Sicily in July, taken in 5 weeks. Mussolini deposed in Italy, and in September, the new government surrendered. Allied forces go ashore in Anzio. The Germans retreat to defensive positions and stubbornly exact heavy prices for Italian soil. By now, Dwight Eisenhower is the best-known soldier in Europe. In December of 1943, he will be named Supreme Allied Commander. He will command Overlord, the cross-channel invasion of Normandy, and the largest military action in history.

Eisenhower Years, produced by Extension Radio Television at Kansas State University on a grant from the Corporation for Public Broadcasting. The producer-narrator is Ralph Titus. Music for the Eisenhower Years was composed by Gail Kubik, performed by the Kansas State University Chamber Symphony, conducted by Luther Levengood. Our thanks to National Educational Television and CBS News for providing materials used in this week's broadcast. Next week, D-Day, the Prelude. 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
1: Columbia's news headquarters in New York once again. We've been hearing from Columbia's correspondents in Washington, Bill Henry and Bill McCaffrey. We've been broadcasting here all night as the invasion of northern France finally got underway. I beg your pardon, that's the result of broadcasting most of the night. That was the first time we switched to Washington to get the reaction from our own capital city. And now back here in Columbia's news headquarters, let us hear some military news and a military analysis from Major George Fielding Elliott. And here's Major Elliott.
2: I would like, first of all, to call your attention to the Reuters dispatch, which you heard read by Mr. Trout a little earlier this morning, to the effect that Adolf Hitler is taking personal command of all German anti-invasion operations, surrounded by a large and presumably gilded staff. I would like to remind you that the last time that Adolf Hitler took personal command of the German military operations was on the occasion when Marshal von Bock advised the Führer that he should not proceed with the German drive on Stalingrad until he had secured the crossings of the Middle Don in the area of Voronezh. And Adolf Hitler didn't like this delay. He overruled Marshal von Bock. He took personal command himself, and we all know what happened at Stalingrad. So this is really a very hopeful sign. Mr. Hotlett has told you that the landings took place exactly on the minute of H hour, and that means excellent preparation, first-class navigation, and timing. Mr. Hotlett also told us that some 20,000 paratroops had taken part in these initial operations, which is the first time that this figure has been used. And Mr. Anderson called our attention to the markings on Allied planes, the very distinctive markings intended to enable these planes to be readily recognized from the ground, and that indicates that there is a necessity for distinguishing between Allied planes and German planes, and suggests that the Allied High Command expects a considerable measure of German air opposition later on, though this air opposition has not yet appeared. Now, we have an account from the War Department of the special training that has been given to the assault teams of the United States Army, which made the initial attack on Fortress Europe to knock out pillboxes and other fortifications. Putting to use tactics perfected in North Africa, Sicily, and Italy, these assault units hit the beach under cover of heavy naval artillery fire, and also, of course, bombardment from airplanes. These units are infantrymen, and they're given special training to spearhead the massive assault. It's the infantry, you remember, which is the decisive arm, which actually wins battles. It is the infantry which makes the final decision. When the little black lines are moved on the maps, that means that the infantry have moved forward. I speak of this with feeling as an old infantryman of the last war. They're also equipped with special engineer weapons and tools. The War Department, in reporting that these men were the first to land in Western Europe, told how such an assault operation is carried out. The preparation was provided by artillery, when that can be landed, by naval guns, by air bombardment, and by waterproof tanks firing hull down in the water. The purpose of this is not only to knock out pillboxes and other centers of enemy resistance, but to tear up the enemy's field of fire by providing shell craters as cover for attacking units. Each assault section is composed of 30 men, one officer, and 29 enlisted men. This is the capacity of the special assault boats, and it is also the most convenient-sized unit for attacking a single pillbox or enemy machine gun nest. As the landing craft comes into the beach, under cover of the heavy supporting fires, the assault sections dash through the surf and begin the fight, first clearing a lane through the landmines. It's the job of the first men ashore to locate the mines and mark safe lanes with special tracing strips. as part of this operation. Any barbed wire that the enemy may have strung in the area must be cut, and American soldiers have efficient tools for this purpose. One of these tools is the Bangalore torpedo, which comes in long sections. Capable of being made into any length.

0: charges, beginning with the riflemen who build up a line of fire to protect the others. The rifle team is equipped with the Garand semi-automatic rifle, the famous M1, the grenade launchers, anti-personnel grenades, the Bangalore torpedoes already mentioned, wire cutters, and other normal infantry equipment. There are 5 men in this team, and upon the initial landing, they move forward into position and attempt to silence enemy fire from the pillboxes or other enemy positions by employment of rifle fire and by grenades. Generally, the grenadiers will try to work around to the flanks of the enemy position covered by the riflemen. They're followed by wire cutters who clear out a wire that hasn't been blown up by the Bangalores and also provide fire support to the initial group. And next in line of approach is the Browning Automatic Rifle Team, whose mission is to deliver fire on portholes of the emplacement and keep the heads of the enemy down. There are 4 men in this team. And now there's a bulletin just received. The German radio has just said that 4 British parachute divisions have landed between Le Havre and Cherbourg in France. This was 4 times the size of the Nazi parachute force dropped on Crete in the Mediterranean. We should like to remind you that there have been no Allied reports as to the exact location of any of our landings. All of the reports on these locations have been from German sources, and all of them have indicated this same general stretch of the coast of northern France between Le Havre at the mouth of the Seine and the Normandy Peninsula, as the Germans call it, as the French call it, the Cotentin Peninsula, which is the long peninsula jutting out from the northern coast of France, at the end of which stands the city of Cherbourg. Le Havre and Cherbourg are the 2 most important seaports on the north coast of France, and they would be natural objectives of any Allied attack. But it is to be remembered that while some of the distances and times that have been given to us by the correspondents who have already spoken to you and whom some of you may have heard during the earlier parts of this long broadcast would suggest that this area between Le Havre and Cherbourg is probably the area in which the Allied forces are attacking, there has been no confirmation of this as yet from any Allied source, so that we cannot be certain until we have such confirmation that these are the exact locations of our attacks. And now that seems to complete the military analysis for the moment. So here once again is Bob Trout.
1: With Major George Fielding Elliott discussing the situation as we know it up to this moment. And now that dawn has indeed come up over the city of New York, perhaps this would be the proper moment to give you somewhat of a capitulation. I've been trying to give you a summary, you know, all through the night as the night began to fade away into the early dawn. But each time before I could, we got word that a broadcast from London was coming up or from somewhere in Britain, and we had to switch so rapidly that it was really a series of interruptions from our newsroom here in New York, which, of course, was quite fitting and proper. Now, first, let's go over the chronology a little bit. We've been on the air all night here at Columbia's news headquarters in New York. We started at 12:37 Eastern War Time when the German news agency Transocean broadcast that the Allied invasion had begun. That is 37 minutes past midnight, New York time, and that's when we began our broadcasts. We came on the air about every 15 minutes, as I recall. It seems like a long time ago at that point, giving you the stories which were coming out of Europe very slowly, all put out by the Germans. And we continued our programs and continued not interrupt our broadcast, our regular programs, but we continued to come on about every 15 minutes or a half hour with the news broadcast. Then at 3 o'clock in the morning, New York time, we started this particular broadcast, which has never stopped, because 32 minutes after we started it and were still discussing the reports which were coming out of Germany, suddenly we got the word to switch to London. Colonel Dupuy of the United States Army read communique number 1, and the invasion had begun officially. Now, let's go over this chronology just a little bit. I'm sure that while a number of you must have been with us all night on this broadcast, still there are others who are now getting up and who are joining us and who perhaps haven't heard that the invasion has begun, the liberation of the continent of Europe has started. So let's go over the chronology briefly. At 12:37 in the morning, 37 minutes past midnight Eastern War

0: Time, Transocean, a German news agency, broadcast the Allied invasion had begun. At 1 o'clock in the morning, Eastern Wartime, the DNB agency broadcast that the French harbor, or port rather, the French port of Le Havre, was being bombarded violently and that German naval craft were fighting Allied landing craft off the coast. Nearly an hour later, at 1:56 in the morning, all times Eastern Wartime, Calais radio, controlled by the Germans, Calais radio said, "This is D-Day." At 2:31 in the morning, a spokesman from General Eisenhower broadcast from London to warn the people of the European invasion coast that a new phase of the Allied air offensive had begun and ordered them to move 22 miles inland. We still didn't know that the invasion had begun. The Germans were saying so, but the spokesman from General Eisenhower's headquarters in London at that time, at 2:31, said to the people of Europe, "A new phase of the Allied air offensive has begun. Move 22 miles away from the coast." At 3:29 in the morning, Eastern Wartime, Berlin radio said, "The first center of gravity is Caen, that is C-A-E-N, the big city at the base of the Normandy Peninsula." And then, 3 minutes later, at 3:32 in the morning, Supreme Headquarters of the Allied Expeditionary Force announced the communique number one in one sentence: "Allied armies have begun landing on the northern coast of France." That was followed 8 minutes later at 3:40 by the announcement from Supreme Headquarters Allied Expeditionary Force that General Sir Bernard Montgomery was in command of the assault army comprising Americans, British, and Canadians. That's a bit of the chronology so far. It's very sketchy. A bulletin has just been handed me, so I'll give you that at the moment. It comes from SHAFE, Supreme Headquarters Allied Expeditionary Force, just announces that United States battleships are supporting the Allied landings in France, and United States Coast Guard units also are participating in the operations. American Marines are in the fighting and are manning secondary guns aboard the big ships. We've been getting some reports, you know. People pick up reports from the German radio and pass them along, and we give them to you for what they're worth. This one is certainly not like that. This is a statement from Supreme Headquarters of the Allied Expeditionary Force. It's very late, so I'll repeat it for you. SHAFE has just announced that United States battleships are supporting the Allied landings in France, and United States Coast Guard units are participating in the operations, and American Marines are in the fighting also and are manning secondary guns aboard the big ships. Here's a statement from General Pershing, who commanded American armies in France in the First World War. General Pershing in Washington said, and this is a quotation from here on, "American troops have landed in Western Europe. As the overmastering military might of the Allies advances, it will be joined by the men of the occupied countries whose land has been overrun by the enemy, but whose spirit remains unconquered. 26 years ago, American soldiers, in cooperation with their allies, were locked in mortal combat with the German enemy. Their march of victory was never halted until the enemy laid down his arms in defeat." This is what General Pershing says, and I continue. "The American soldier of 1917 to 1918, fighting in a war of liberation, wrote by his deeds one of the most glorious pages of military history. Today, the sons of American soldiers of 1917-1918 are engaged in a like war of liberation. It is their task to bring freedom to peoples who have been enslaved." And General Pershing finished his statement by saying, "I have every confidence that they, together with their gallant brothers in arms, will win through to victory." And that's the statement which General John J. Pershing, the commander of the American armies in France in the First World War, has issued in Washington. It's interesting to note one thing in particular in General Pershing's statement. He specifically points out that the march of the Allied troops to victory in 1918 was not halted until the German army laid down its arms in defeat. You know that Adolf Hitler and his Nazi party, when they came to power in Germany and even before, one of their main points of propaganda was that the German army had never been defeated, but that the German home front had betrayed the army in 1918 by quitting the war while the army still wanted to fight. In this statement from General Pershing in Washington, D.C., General Pershing takes the trouble to point out once again that Adolf Hitler was not telling the truth and that the German army was certainly defeated in 1918, laid down its arms willingly, and quit the fight. It's interesting to notice also that in a speech, we've been monitoring the BBC overseas broadcasts and understand they have a program on the air, and so for that, we take you now quickly to London.
1: These 26 words. Under the command of General Eisenhower, Allied naval forces, supported by strong air forces, began landing Allied armies this morning on the northern coast of France. It was announced soon after this communique that General Montgomery was in charge of the army group carrying out the assault. This army group includes British, Canadian, and United States forces. Correspondents at Supreme Headquarters say the landings were in Normandy, and they took place between 6 o'clock and a quarter past 8. Airborne landings have also been carried out in addition to those made from the sea. Minesweepers swept away into the coast. Battleships, monitors, and cruisers carried out long-range bombardments of German coastal defense batteries, while destroyers and special coastal forces of the landing craft type bombarded the batteries and beach defenses from nearer the shore. Both the Royal Navy and United States Navy supplied the landing craft. About half the smaller types of the British landing craft were manned and commanded by men of the Royal Marines, and some of the infantry carrying ships through the Red Ensign of the British Merchant Navy. Correspondents at Supreme Headquarters say the naval aspect of the operation is predominantly British. Of the normal types of warships employed, the proportion is about 3 British to 1 American. The overall proportion, including landing craft, is about 3 British ships to 2 American ships. American battleships and United States naval aircraft are taking part. Transport routes across northern France were pounded throughout the night. Dutch Mitchells and Royal Air Force, Polish and Australian Mosquitoes of the RAF 2nd Tactical Air Force concentrated their attacks on roads, railways and bridges, embankments, cuttings and junctions, and other points in the transport network over a huge area where traffic blocks would be a nuisance to the enemy. There was a large amount of cloud over France, and a number of the Mitchells came back without bombing. The Mosquitoes nearly all found their targets, and pilots reported successful attacks on a convoy, rail and road junctions, and parked vehicles. RAF Bostons were engaged in smoke-laying operations in the English Channel. Observers on the coast say that activity during the night was on an unprecedented scale, and here in London there was a constant stream of aircraft overhead. The offensive has continued since dawn, and people on the coast have seen particularly strong formations of fighters flying out towards Dieppe. Strong forces of bombers are also reported to have crossed the east coast this morning, and there was great fighter activity. The German Overseas News Agency has been issuing frequent reports about the Allied landings. These say that the combined landing operations encompass the entire coastal sector between Le Havre and Cherbourg, that reinforcements were landed at dawn, and that several battleships are shelling the shore to cover waves of landing craft. Berlin reports that the area of Caen appears to be the first focal point in the fighting, and that in this area, German troops are in fierce combat with British and American units landed from the air and the sea. Caen, capital of the department of Calvados, stands on the River Orne, about 10 miles inland behind the flat coast. His Majesty the King will broadcast this evening at 19 hours Greenwich Mean Time, that is at 9 p.m. double British summer time. General de Gaulle has arrived in England. He will broadcast a message to the French people later today. That is the end of this news bulletin from the BBC, London.
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0: Back again at Columbia's news headquarters in New York. We were just going along filling you in with a special reference to you of our audience who have just joined us, who have not heard about the invasion, who are just turning on your radios this morning. We were just going along, as I say, filling you in when we got quick word that the BBC was putting on a British news broadcast which might be of interest to you, and so we made a very rapid speech, a rapid switch. My eye fell on the word speech in something that I was just about to give you, and that's why I said speech instead of switch. What I was saying before we did bring in the BBC was that it's interesting to see that in a speech which made no reference to invasion, but was delivered in the certain knowledge that the hour of climax finally had come, the President of the United States last night told the nation that victory over Germany is certain, but he said, quote, it will be tough and it will be costly. To many radio listeners here in the United States last night, it seemed that President Roosevelt was extraordinarily preoccupied and that his comment on the accomplishments in Italy was designed more to point them up as a prelude to what was to come than to extol the victory already won in Italy. Having in mind the fact that Berlin and Tokyo remain as Axis capitals, he summed up the capture of the Italian capital of Rome by saying, "One up and two to go." A great many of you undoubtedly heard the speech of the president last night. Incidentally, that reference in the dispatch from Washington I was just giving you to Tokyo reminds me that before we realized that the invasion actually had begun, before the official word came from the Allied headquarters in England, when we were broadcasting here last night the German reports, one bit of copy came over the United Press wires. I was reading it right off the machine to you, saying, "San Francisco, the Tokyo radio has said nothing at all about the German reports of invasion." That was the first and last time that the capital of Japan was heard from during this somewhat confused evening of broadcasting. And as it happened a long time ago, about 2:30 in the morning Eastern wartime, I thought I might bring it up once again. Tokyo at that time said nothing. Tokyo has still said nothing as far as I know. If we do get word that the Japanese have made some comment upon the beginning of the liberation of the continent of Europe, we shall certainly pass it along to you as quickly as we can get it. Now, I hope that the broadcasts will not sound too repetitious from about this point on. We've had a very busy night of broadcasting. Everything was, as soon as we started in our New York headquarters, we were interrupted frequently because we had word that something was coming from England which we could bring you directly, and so we've been going along pretty rapidly. But now our audience is being augmented constantly by people who are waking up to start the day and who have not heard all the news, and so from time to time, as we stay on the air here at Columbia's news headquarters in New York, we shall be repeating the most important details to fill in those people, those of our audience who are just coming in and who don't know what has happened. Perhaps you missed the first two official documents announcing officially the start of the Allied invasion of France. The first communique was one sentence long. It said, "Under the command of General Eisenhower, Allied naval forces supported by strong air forces began landing Allied armies this morning on the northern coast of France." That was the text of communique number one. It was read at Supreme Headquarters in England by the United States Army's Colonel Dupuis, and we carried the broadcast of Colonel Dupuis reading that communique at 3:32 in the morning New York time. Moments later, it was announced from Great Britain that the British General, Sir Bernard Montgomery, is in charge of the attack. Perhaps you missed also General Eisenhower's order of the day. That was the next broadcast we got from London soon after the communique. Edward R. Murrow, Columbia's chief correspondent in Great Britain, read the text of General Eisenhower's order of the day. Here are some excerpts from that order. General Eisenhower said, "Soldiers, sailors, and airmen of the Allied Expeditionary Force, you are about to embark upon a great crusade toward which we have striven these many months. The eyes of the world are upon you, and the hopes and prayers of liberty-loving people everywhere march with you. Your task will not be an easy one. Your enemy is well trained, and he will fight savagely. But," the order from General Eisenhower ended, "the tide has turned. The free men of the world are marching together, and we shall accept nothing less than full victory." And that, in brief, is the order of the day which General Eisenhower issued to his troops and which was broadcast shortly after communique number one. We have not had communique number two, incidentally. Communique number one, that one-sentence communique, is the only real official statement of the fighting that has come from the headquarters so far from Great Britain. Of course, we've had further details, but only the one communique. We heard, you know, that United States battleships are taking part in part of the naval force, and also United States Coast Guard units are there taking part in the landings somewhere on the coast of northern France. And we heard also that American Marines are in the fighting and are manning secondary guns aboard the big ships. A few moments ago, in the BBC news broadcast, perhaps you heard the British announcer giving you a few further details. He mentioned the American forces who were there and also told us something about the Royal Marines of Great Britain and the ships flying the Red Duster, the Red Ensign, which means that they're British merchant ships who are also taking part in the landing operations. Now, at this point, 11 minutes past 6 o'clock in the morning, Eastern Wartime in New York, Major George Fielding Elliott, Columbia's military analyst, has come back into our studio. He has some more military news for us, and so I now hand the microphone over to Major Elliott.
2: We've just had a story which has come in on the wire from Washington by Sander S. Klein, United Press staff correspondent, and it tells of an American sergeant packing concentrated destruction who peered into the darkness toward France and said, "They can't stop us." His four words from an invasion front dispatch to the War Department were uttered as the greatest military operation of history began, very quietly and without tension, from a small British town whose inhabitants had little idea that anything unusual was going on. From this town, the War Department dispatch said, the liberation of Nazi Europe began in a small way as assault troops, relieved of practically everything but weapons, walked calmly aboard their blunt-nosed landing craft without attracting the slightest bit of attention. Of course, when they say began in a small way, the dispatch means that these were the first small assault detachments that are going ashore to clear the way for the larger forces that are coming behind. This is not a small operation, but it emphasizes the fact that the first detachments that go ashore are not very large ones and have to be built up into the great armies that will presently sweep forward into Europe. Thus started what, in a matter of hours, became a roaring, flaming, crashing inferno, the War Department dispatch continues, as the battle was joined on the northern coast of France and Allied airplanes swarmed against any targets, however small, which might have a bearing on the strength of the armies. The men had been briefed carefully. They knew exactly what their mission was. At the last moment, the War Department dispatch said they were relieved of practically everything except their arms and ammunition. An officer explained to them, "You are going to have a nice holiday by the seaside. You won't have any KP or fatigue details or training or anything. Just relax." A headquarters report described each man as a walking arsenal. Some carried their Garand rifles, 80 rounds of ammunition, and 3 grenades. Others bore grenade-launching Springfields, and others had Browning automatic rifles, the faithful old weapon of the last war, which is still doing excellent service in this one. Then there were bazookas and flamethrowers, TNT pole charges, and all the other equipment necessary to reduce fortified positions. The sergeant who said, "They can't stop us," added, "We've got more firepower than anybody ever heard of before." Another sergeant thought it was a pity that they should take away the men's overcoats before the last minute. On reflection, he added, "Maybe this is the last minute." It was. The men were equipped with other things besides their weapons. They had been taught, for example, to say in German, "Halt, put up your hands." And in French, "Which way is the Boche?" The assault units were assembled, not in divisions, regiments, battalions, or any of the other large military units, but in craft loads. Before the landing, these craft loads were assembled so that the men would drive on the beaches in their normal tactical formations. For the first day of operations, each soldier was issued one day's emergency ration. Tomorrow, the War Department said, they will be served hot food from field kitchens in France. And as an old soldier, I can tell you that means a lot of very careful planning by the staff departments, the supply people who must be behind and who must take care of the troops all the way forward. And if they don't do their job, the troops are in a serious spot. But this has one of these operations which has all the earmarks of the most careful and thorough planning, and we can be very sure that those boys are going to get that hot food just as it has been promised to them. For a week before the invasion, the troops had been kept close to quarters in the marshaling towns, forbidden to talk to civilians or to any soldiers who were as yet unbriefed. When the time came to jump off, they were ready. Overhead streamed warplanes covering the operation. Targets for the Ninth Air Force's Mustangs, Thunderbolts, and Lightning, the War Department dispatch goes on, were concentrated in a relatively narrow but important urban area of northern France and Belgium, crisscrossed with roads and rail lines from Germany, leading to the first line of pillboxes and trenches dotted with strategic air bases and cities. "No target is too small," the dispatch said. Still employing the present tense, the headquarters report added that the 9th Air Force is now flying more fighter-bomber missions with more aircraft than any air force in history. And thus, that useful plane, the fighter-bomber, the plane of all work of the tactical air force, is again in operation, doing its work, supporting the ground troops, knocking out enemy resistance, blasting enemy columns as they move on the road, stopping a movement of enemy reserves as they come up to attack our men, and in general, providing that invaluable cover to our ground forces, which is the Air Force's main task in supporting the first waves of an invasion. While these small units are still fighting their way ashore, while they're still likely to be outnumbered at a particular point by enemy ground troops, it is the job of the Air Force to cover them and protect them and to give them that support without which they could not hope to accomplish their mission. And now, here once again is Bob Trout.
0: We've been listening to Columbia's military analyst, Major George Fielding Elliott, broadcasting from our Columbia News headquarters here in New York City. The morning is very bright now in New York. It's only 17 minutes past 6 in New York, Eastern Wartime, but the morning does seem to be well advanced. The sun is high in the sky. And while speaking about New York's waking up, you will probably want to know how New York's famous Times Square reacted to the news that the invasion has at last begun, the news which came in the middle of last night and which we have been broadcasting constantly since it did come in. The news of the invasion was received with calm in Times Square. There were relatively few people, mostly a few servicemen, on the streets at that early hour. Here and there, groups of servicemen and civilians collected around taxi cabs and listened to radio reports of the landings on the coast of France. There were no demonstrations at all. About 25 persons gathered in front of a newsreel theater on Broadway at 4 o'clock in the morning when a radio loudspeaker blared forth the latest bulletins, and for all we know, perhaps that loudspeaker is blaring forth my voice at this moment. In other parts of the city, householders were up and at their radios. We could see scattered lights in apartment houses from out of the Columbia windows here in our news headquarters, and watchers, I might say, along Upper Broadway reported that scattered lights were seen all over town. At the Bendix Aviation Corporation Marine Division plant in Brooklyn, 500 swing shift workers gave a spontaneous cheer when the news was received, but the management said the workers remained at their jobs and not a second was lost. A scene that was probably typical of that in many public places here in New York was enacted at an East Side restaurant where about 20 diners rose and listened with bowed heads as the first reports were broadcast on a radio in the restaurant. Mayor F.H. LaGuardia of New York was told of the invasion by police, and he called upon the people of the city to carry on at their jobs, to give the men in the invasion forces their utmost support. Mayor LaGuardia announced plans for a mass prayer meeting at 5:30 p.m. Eastern Wartime in Madison Square, where the Eternal Light, a memorial for the soldiers of the First World War, is burning. Police here in New York said that along Broadway, excitement aroused by the Allied announcement of the invasion had been somewhat tempered by the previous German reports, which spread through the nightclub belt shortly after midnight. As a matter of fact, I came down to Columbia's news headquarters here in New York about 1:30 in the morning, New York time, in a taxi cab. The taxi cab driver told me that the Germans had broadcast that the invasion had started, but he advised me not to believe it until there was confirmation or some sort of word from the Allied headquarters. He said that the Germans were saying there was an invasion, but that didn't mean there was, and that was a very good attitude, I thought. It's one which we can all be proud of, because we were being very cautious here at Columbia and in all American newsrooms until the word came from Schaeff, from Supreme Headquarters of the Allied Expeditionary Force in Great Britain. As long as it was just a matter of the Germans saying the invasion had begun, we were being very careful indeed. But this time, it was true. Most of the churches throughout the city of New York will be open today for special D-Day services. All Episcopal churches will be open, we've been informed, and at Trinity Church, the famous church in Manhattan, observances will be held every hour around the clock all through the day. And a number of war plants in this New York area will also hold special prayer services. That's the way New York took the news of the invasion. That's the way New York has taken it up to this moment at about 21 minutes past 6 o'clock in the morning, New York time. There'll be further reports of how New York received the news as the city wakes up, and there will undoubtedly be further reports, which we shall give you from other cities and places in the country, telling us how the rest of the United States received the news that at last the liberation of the continent of Europe has started. Here's an Associated Press dispatch which has just come in. It's from Wes Gallagher, and he datelines it, Supreme Headquarters, Allied Expeditionary Force. We might as well get used to the word SHAFE. The AP dispatch from Wes Gallagher says, in this military Shangri-La, cleverly hidden from snooping German spy planes, the war's greatest secret was hatched early this year. Adolf Hitler would have squandered the lives of 10 divisions and much of his wealth to have learned this secret even up to a few hours ago. But today he was given it, free of charge, and it may cost him his life and power eventually. The secret, of course, was D-Day, H-Hour. D-Day, as you probably all know by now, was the military terminology for the day of the great Allied attack, and D-Day was Monday. H-Hour was the exact hour British, Canadian, and American soldiers were expected to set foot on the soil of Western Europe. Hard supply necessities and the complications of modern amphibious warfare made it necessary that these two factors be known to the staff officers months in advance. The dates were set for the arrival of troops, guns, and tanks in Great Britain. The dates for air attacks on specific objectives. Dates for establishing bases. Dates for the capture of key ports. And Mr. Gallagher reminds us in his Associated Press dispatch that dates are not figures on the calendar. They're scheduled in terminology that goes like this. D plus 5 or D minus 6. The first means 5 days after the troops land. The second means 6 days before the day for attack. Hundreds of thousands of lives depended on a successful D-Day choice. And if the weather was bad and the water rough, thousands of soldiers might be drowned in the treacherous surfs of the European coast. It was too light at night. If it was too light at night, the convoys might be broken up and the soldiers landed on the wrong beaches. And Mr. Gallagher's dispatch ends, if the tides were wrong, the ships might be stranded, or any one of 100 things might go amiss if the date had not been figured out very carefully in advance. And now we've just had word that we're to hear further news direct from overseas. And so for another report of the pool broadcasts, we take you now to London for the report of CBS correspondent Charles Shaw. Go ahead, London.
3: This is Charles Shaw in London. For an hour after the broadcast of Communique No. 1, I played town crier to a London generally unaware that France had been invaded. I rode and walked through the Strand, Fleet Street, past St. Paul's, along the Thames Embankment to the Houses of Parliament and Westminster Abbey, up to Piccadilly Circus and other parts of so-called downtown London, asking people here and there what they thought of the news. In most cases, I found out that I had to report the news before getting any comment. It looked like London any morning between 9:30 and 10:30. The streets comparatively deserted, soldiers of all nations ambling about, street cleaners running their brushes along the curbs. I asked a taxi driver to take me around the city because I wanted to see how people were reacting to the news. Incidentally, I asked him, "Have you heard the news?" "I heard something about it," he said, "but I don't know whether it's official." I assured him it was, because I had just returned from the studio where the communique was broadcast. Waiting for a traffic light, we drew alongside a car driven by a girl wearing the uniform of France. I leaned out and said, "What do you think of the news?"
4: "What news?" she asked.
3: "The Allies have landed in France."
4: All she said was, "Thank God."
3: Fleet Street, headquarters of the press in London, was normal. A couple of men who might have been reporters were seen dashing into buildings. And up to St. Paul's Cathedral to see whether there were worshippers inside. And the only person in the vast auditorium was a black-robed guide to the crypt who hadn't heard the news. His comment after being informed was, "That's good." And so it was all over London. Two RAF sergeants were sightseeing in Westminster Abbey. A couple of women were trying unsuccessfully to gain entrance to the Houses of Parliament. Downing Street was empty, except for a street cleaner almost in front of number 10. All over London, women were selling flags for the benefit of the Red Cross. The girl I patronized hadn't heard the news, and her expression changed little when she was informed. The next interviewee was a roly-poly woman, just about as broad as she was long, who had heard the broadcast. "It's good," she said. Not a newspaper extra appeared on the streets. London, this morning, for at least an hour after the broadcast of communique number one, was the same London that it was yesterday morning. Earlier this morning, the telephone rang at 7 a.m. It was Ed Murrow. He said, "Better get dressed and wait for a call from me." A new world speed record for getting dressed was promptly set. The dressing was accomplished against a background of heavy sky noise, the sound of great fleets of planes. They were too high to be seen, but their roar seemed to fill the sky, and the planes seemed to be everywhere. At 7:45, the phone rang again. "Get to such and such a building as quickly as possible." It was the building from which the big communique was to be issued. It was going to work time for London, and masses of shop girls and businessmen jammed the sidewalks leading to that building. Almost bursting with what I felt was the big secret, I studied the faces of those people. Their expressions were the same as those of going to work people all over the world. Most of them looked sleepy. Quite a few of the girls were white-lipped, apparently having got up too late to put on lipstick and intending to do so at their offices. Some were neatly dressed. Others had ties askew, just like the 8 o'clock crowd in Pittsburgh or San Francisco. But there was one difference. The clothes they wore neatly or carelessly were mostly of 1939 and 1940 vintage. The lipstick the girls wore or forgot to wear was of a hard, chalky substance, war stuff. The tiredness in their faces came not from a bad night, but from almost 5 years of working in the front lines of war. You felt like shouting to those weary people, "It's happened. The invasion has started." Because that's what these people have been working and fighting for. Fighting beside anti-aircraft guns, fighting with fire hoses, fighting with industrial tools. Since one day almost exactly 4 years ago, when the tattered fugitives from Dunkirk reached these shores. In a few hours, they would know, and you wondered how they would take it. The building was reached, and the way correspondents were converging on the gates from all directions reminded you of the old Toonerville trolley animated cartoons in which an incomprehensible number of people would enter small apertures. They were all hurrying. Some of them just moved their legs faster without seeming to cover much more ground. Practically every pass that you'd been issued since arriving in London had to be produced. No one-eyed Connollys could get in here. Bureau chiefs were herded into one big room. One person from each press association, major newspaper, and broadcasting network. All others were barred. And downstairs, outside of news special studios, the other broadcasters were waiting and typing out last-minute pieces. And one of those studios had been locked tightly since its construction was completed. That was the studio from which the communique was to be read to a waiting world. Already, the German radio was broadcasting reports of fighting in France. London was maintaining silence. The broadcaster's workroom was filling with colonels, majors, lieutenants, and GIs of both the American and British armies. Nobody seemed quite sure of what so many soldiers were supposed to do in so small a room. White-legged, white-belted MPs, their garrison caps banded with what looked like white bandages, took stations inside and outside the doors. In came the official Allied spokesman with retinue. He began calling New York Network headquarters, informing them that the first communique would be broadcast at 9:32 London time. 9:32 arrived. The communique was broadcast. The big secret was out. This is Charles Shaw in London, returning you to New York.
0: Columbia's news headquarters in New York once again. Bob Trout speaking. We've been listening to another one of the pool broadcasts, and just in case that word might mystify you a bit, perhaps I can explain that this broadcast by our correspondent Charles Shaw in London is one of the many broadcasts being put out now from the Supreme Headquarters in Great Britain and available to the combined Allied radio networks. We've just heard Mr. Shaw explain how our Columbia London staff, Edward R. Murrow, and he himself, Charles Shaw, started to handle the invasion news as it began to come out last night. Richard Hotlett, another member of our Columbia London staff, was with the Air Force. He made a trip in a Marauder, and he came back, and his broadcast was heard some hours ago as he described what he had seen as he made the trip in the Marauder over the enemy coast. And now we have some fresh news coming in on the ticker. Prime Minister Winston Churchill went before the House of Commons today and told the crowded House that an immense Allied armada of 4,000 ships with several thousand smaller craft have carried Allied forces across the Channel for the invasion of Europe. Prime Minister Churchill says that Allied commanders have reported that so far the invasion is proceeding according to plan. That is the very latest news. It comes to us from London, telling us that Prime Minister Churchill has told Commons the Allied armada, which carried the troops across the Channel, consisted of 4,000 ships, several thousand smaller craft, and that so far Allied commanders report to him, Mr. Churchill, that the invasion, the liberation of the continent, is proceeding according to plan. That's the very latest from London. The story is coming in a form that we call here in the newsroom a running story. Perhaps there will be further details of what Mr. Churchill actually said in a few moments. But now it is time once again to pause for station identification. If our audience will bear with me and permit me, I should like to explain very carefully again to the staffs of our Columbia-affiliated stations around the country. We are continuing this invasion coverage broadcast, and we are going to pause very briefly for station identification. We're not ending the broadcast at all. We want them all to be back with us in exactly 15 seconds. The pause will be exactly 15 seconds. 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
1: Over NBC's Coast to Coast network, the University of Chicago roundtable. Do you own an automobile? If you do, Uncle Sam won't permit you to buy new tires unless your use of a car is vital to defense. Thus, this week, most Americans had dramatized for them the meaning of an unfamiliar word, rationing. As the war goes on, not only rubber tires will be rationed, but many other things, things made of steel, aluminum, tin, plastics. As the war goes on, as America mobilizes its tremendous economic capacity, the things you buy and the things you use will be changed in one way or another. What does rationing mean? What specific materials will be rationed? How will rationing affect wage earners, employers, and housewives? To bring to you and other intelligent, alert citizens the answers to these and related questions, the roundtable opens its New York microphones to three observers who will discuss what does rationing mean. Participating are Leonard Cuvin, Director of Research of the National Industrial Conference Board, Peter F. Drucker, Lecturer and Professor of Economics, Sarah Lawrence College, and Neil H. Jacoby, Professor of Finance, University of Chicago, on leave of absence to the National Bureau of Economic Research in New York. Mr. Jacoby.
2: Beginning next week, about 85% of all autos in the United States are going to have to do without new tires in the predictable future. To a nation on wheels, this may mark a tremendous change in our pattern of living. Do you think that this rubber shortage, which is causing the rationing of tires, is an isolated, specialized instance, Drucker? Or is it something that we're likely to see on a far broader scale in the future?
3: You know, Jacoby, I am convinced this is but the beginning of an ever-widening system of controls and restrictions by means of which we are going to change our peace economy into a total war economy. But I think there is a fundamental difference between an American war economy and all the war economies we have seen in Germany and Great Britain or Japan. We are not likely, as a matter of fact, we certainly will not see the things I've seen so often in Europe, the queues and before the shops and the ration cards for foods and clothing. We shall be short, very short probably, of a great many mechanical goods, but we shall always have sufficient to eat, sufficient bread and sugar and meat and cotton. I think that the fact that our war economy is purely industrial, that it concentrates on those mechanical goods to which we have become accustomed so much in the last 25 years, rather than on bread and clothing as in Europe, that's the first and most important fact. What do you think about it, Cuban? How do you see the problem?
4: I agree with you, Drucker, that rationing is here, and that it will become more extensive in the future. I think we have simply made a start with the rationing of such items as rubber tires and with industrial commodities. I think the problem will be with us for quite a while.
2: Well, Cuban, in asking this question on the round table, what does rationing mean, I'd like to ask another question. What would have happened to our effectiveness in the war effort if we had not rationed rubber tires?
4: I think we would have probably gone on to some other method. We might have tried establishing ceilings on various commodities, and we might have started the institution of other methods of control.
3: I'm sure that if the United States and Mr. Henderson's office of, what is it, of
2: Price Administration?
3: Of Price Administration, OPA, if they had not rationed tires and had not laid down that nobody but those very few people vital to defense can get tires, you would have seen a mad scramble for tires which would have driven the price up to unconscious heights and which would have resulted in just the wrong people getting the tires.
2: And I think there's a good illustration of that in an experience I had only the other day. A friend of mine had ordered four tires for his automobile in anticipation that they wouldn't be available, and when he went back after the order was issued, to get his tires, the dealer would not make delivery at the price he had promised. He said, well, I'll sell you the tires at the same price, providing you buy a heater for your automobile at a price that was just twice as high as it had been before. So the combination purchase was one way of avoiding the price ceiling on tires.
4: But, Jacoby, the problem of rationing and the method of controlling the flow of goods into the hands of producers who are engaged in a war effort is more than one of controlling prices or controlling the flow away from specialized types of consumers. It is a technique for getting out production.
3: I'm glad you bring that up, Cuban, because I think that rubber, while most in the news, is really an exception and not the rule. It's one of the few commodities which the United States has to import from abroad and from a war zone. And the reason why we won't have any new tires is so obvious that we needn't discuss it. But the rationing, which I see to come, see ahead as the main instrument of a war economy, or one of the main instruments, will be primarily on goods and services which do not come from abroad, but which have been produced at home and which have always been produced in abundance before.
2: Yes, Drucker. The essential point is that up to the present time, we have been able not only to produce such arms as we have produced, but also to expand our production of cars and refrigerators and civilian items because we were taking up the slack in the system. But now we face a point where there's very little slack left in the form of unemployed factories and people, and we are going to have to use direct and not indirect means of cutting the consumption of civilian goods in order to increase the production of military goods.
3: Well, there is no doubt we have reached full employment. Hasn't your institute, Cuban, recently made a study of employment that showed that there is practically no skilled laborer available anymore?
4: Well, not precisely in that fashion. A recent study by the National Industrial Conference Board announced that we are approaching full employment, which means that not alone is there going to be a shortage of skilled workers, but all kinds of workers for the war emergency program. We are brought by this consideration to one of the cruxes of the problem, namely that rationing will have to apply not alone to consumers' goods, but to every element of the economy in order to bring out defense production.
2: Yes, as a matter of fact, we have been allocating copper and tin and other scarce items to factories,
3: and
2: which is a sort of rationing.
3: We have been allocating skilled labor as well. I mean, only last week, I remember, on this University of Chicago roundtable, General Hershey, who is in charge of the Selective Service Act, I think, brought out that there is a serious question of sending skilled laborers, of keeping skilled workers out of the army and seeing that they are used where they are most useful, namely in the factories. I think all this goes to show what I consider the basic fact of any war economy, that you can't make a bomber just by allocating the money for it.
2: Yes.
3: That you must have the worker and the raw materials and the plants, and if you don't have these three main productive factors, well, you just can't produce an airplane.
2: And, Drucker, I think you made a very, very interesting and important point just a minute ago when you mentioned that if rationing comes to America on a broad scale, it will not be for the purpose of spreading the consumption of limited imported commodities like rubber. Rather, it will be a method of conserving resources that we have at home, skilled labor, freight cars, ships, and transportation facilities.
4: I agree. I think we must pay attention to the rationing not alone of consumers' goods, but we must concentrate on the rationing of men and machines and materials as instruments of production in the war effort.
3: Yes, Julian, that's perfectly true. But for the moment, I'd like to concentrate on the cuts in civilian consumption, because I think that we must realize that there is a direct relationship between decreasing civilian consumption and increasing arms production. If we cut, for instance, civilian consumption, let's say 20% over the next year, that, or maybe 30, that may be the only possible way in which we can reach our goal of armaments production of occupying 50% of our total productive capacity by 1943.
2: And yes, at the present time, we are devoting about 18% of all the man hours of labor and of the dollars being spent to arms production. The process of stepping up from 18% to, let us say, 50% as a goal is going to depend, the speed with which it's done will depend in large part, I think, on the effectiveness with which we utilize rationing.
4: Drucker, what are the facts with respect to stepping up? What, in your opinion, does a 50% utilization of the productive facilities of this nation mean in comparison with the percentages in Germany and in Great Britain?
3: Well, if we devote 50% of our productive capacity to armaments, we will probably produce three times as much as Great Britain and 1.5 times as much as Germany. And we hope, we expect, and I'm reasonably certain we will achieve this end in 1 year, which it has taken Germany 8 years and Great Britain 3 years to achieve. I think that's the proper setting for our present war program.
2: There's one point to notice in connection with that, Kuven. That is that America is unique in having an adequate supply of foods. And it's a strange thing that whenever shortages are talked about among the public, housewives rush out to buy sugar. Only the other day, my wife wasn't able to purchase any sugar at three neighborhood stores. Now, this sugar problem is a sheer bogeyman. Actually, since the last war, we've developed enough sugar-producing capacity in the United States and in the Caribbean adequately to supply our needs. It's not only unpatriotic, it's unnecessary for anyone to hoard sugar.
4: And what applies to sugar applies to quite a number of other commodities. All foods are practically in that same situation.
2: So the type of rationing that we will have will be different than that which it has been necessary to apply in Britain or Germany.
3: Well, I think it's not only that. I think we'll be in the unique situation of being able to push the consumption of certain goods. I think, for instance, that this war should be made and could be made the occasion for a very substantial improvement in the standard of nutrition of a great many underfed and badly fed people in this country, because we have enough food and enough good food.
2: You make a better workman out of a well and properly fed man.
3: And you can do it, and you can't do it in England or in Germany. No, I think that, simply summing up what we have been saying now, in this country, the problem is not one of food cards or clothes rationing as in England and Germany. It's one of shortages in the industrial production system. Skilled labor, freight cars, tools, a few metals and so on, which will necessitate the cutting of consumption and will also necessitate the maximum utilization
2: and
3: expansion
2: point,
3: of production.
2: Another point, Drucker, is that this principle you lay down, with which I agree, suggests that the type of goods that will be rationed in this country, when rationing comes in a broader scale, will be articles that utilize those highly skilled labor and those scarce materials. Refrigerators, automobiles, radios, gadgets, bathtubs, and so forth.
4: Yes, Jacoby, and that rationing is a relative term expressed as a proportion of the program that we're trying to undertake and that we're trying to execute.
2: Yes.
4: We have these shortages simply because we are moving ahead rather rapidly. We will have such shortages and such rationing as long as we step up our program rather rapidly.
2: In other words, the faster you step up the tempo, the more rationing you're going to need. But now, if rationing is a method of cutting civilian consumption, releasing resources for military goods, what are some other methods by which consumption may be cut? Rationing is not the only one.
4: I should like to throw in one of the additional complementary methods for controlling prices in general and for seeing to it that our program is put into effective operation. The first one that comes to my mind is that of voluntary cooperation.
2: Will that go very far? After all, we had Mr. Ickes' gas shortage here in the East not long ago, and my recollection is that people actually increased their consumption of gasoline.
3: Let me ask you one question, Kuven. We know that next month this country is going to produce only 1/4 of the automobiles Detroit produced last January. And by next July, I imagine, no new automobile will be produced for the civilian. Do you think you could, by an appeal to self-discipline, see to it that the doctor and the service inspector and the salesman and the delivery people get their automobiles and people like you and I, who just need it to ride to the station in the morning, don't buy new automobiles?
4: I am thinking of a bigger problem than that of assuring the consumer of certain types of necessities. I am thinking of voluntary cooperation in connection with the cooperation of industrialists with workers to get out production. I am thinking of cooperation among workers to produce more. That is the kind of voluntary cooperation I'm thinking
2: of. Yes, but, Kuvan, you're not... That's well and good, and we should have that cooperation. But that doesn't reduce consumption, which is the problem we're dealing with right now. And I would agree that you can go some distance in asking people, as a patriotic matter, to cut their consumption. But I think you've got to provide far more effective stimuli. One such stimulant might be to standardize style. Isn't it reasonable that if there are only one type of shoe available, that the average woman would buy less pairs, even though she had any amount of money in her pocket, than if there were six different styles available?
3: Well, look here, both of you are talking about the means to cut consumption by some sort of organization. But what would happen if you would simply leave the cutting consumption to nature? There would simply be fewer goods on the market, and how those goods are to be distributed, you'd leave to the market.
2: Well, you'd sabotage any program of price control.
3: So
2: because with these billions of dollars coming into people's pockets who are holding jobs in arms factories, they would simply bid up the prices of goods, and the sky would be the limit.
4: I am thinking of curtailing consumption of consumers' goods as being a rather minor part of this whole problem of rationing. What we are concentrating on is rationing of goods so as to get out greater production.
2: Yes, but Kuvan, when we discuss what does rationing mean here on the round table, I think that most people listening to us, as well as ourselves, are going to be interested in rationing as consumers.
3: Well, I would like to go back to what you just said before when you discussed what would happen on the consumer's market if nothing would be done to regulate it. And you said that nature's course is chaos. Now, I disagree with you. I think nature's course is
2: inflation. I didn't say chaos. I said inflation.
3: Well, you may have meant inflation, but you said chaos.
4: Well, I'm inclined to agree with both of you. I believe that inflation is chaos.
3: Well, I don't. I think a little inflation might be quite helpful. As a matter of fact, I think that the common prejudice against inflation goes a good deal too far. I think we won't have inflation. I don't want to have any.
2: Well, Drucker, I disagree. It seems to me that a little inflation is like a little knowledge. They're both dangerous things.
3: Well, I think inflation is just the opposite.
2: A little inflation is like a little knowledge. They're both dangerous things.
3: Well, I think inflation is just the opposite of knowledge. I think a little inflation is good. Very

0: as the worker. And I don't think you can run a modern war economy and put the burden on the worker.
1: I agree with that. And to apply it specifically, if you left tires, for example, unrationed, what would happen? Well, the price might go to $250 a tire, and only the Park Avenue Dowager could afford to put tires on her Rolls Royce. And people aren't going to be satisfied with the equity of that kind of a system of distributing consumer goods.
0: What about price control as a way out? What about a law saying that prices cannot be increased without governmental consent?
1: Well, I think we already mentioned, Drucker, that price control will be ineffective without rationing, because there will be ways and means of getting around the price control laws. We know that from long historical experience. During the French Revolution, they fixed the price of bread and had the death penalty for anybody selling bread above the limit. But bread was sold above the limit.
2: And another method, wage control. There is a method of keeping track of prices and price advances.
0: Well, wage control without price control, and both without a quantitative distribution of the existing goods, I think will not work, are politically and economically not acceptable. What do you think, Jacoby?
1: I would agree with that. There's still, however, a fourth method of reducing civilian consumption that we ought to mention here on the round table, and that is taxation. You can force people, in a sense, to restrict their consumption of goods by taking money out of their pockets through income taxes or payroll taxes under the Social Security Act, or even a high retail sales tax.
0: Wouldn't you widen that, Jacoby, to include defense borrowing?
1: Yes, I would.
0: I mean, there is really no difference from the immediate point of view whether you put the tax on a fellow or whether you sell him a defense bond. The important thing is that you take the money out of his blue jeans.
1: My feeling is that we must go farther than we have in taxation. That all of these devices, taxation, price fixing, and rationing of consumers' goods are all complementary methods which fortify each other, and all of which bend toward the restriction in consumption of goods that we must bring about.
0: But
1: taxation is a blunt instrument of cutting consumption taken by itself. For instance, you couldn't cut the consumption of rubber tires merely by taxing income away from people, because they might cut their consumption of cigarettes or of sugar or something else and keep on buying tires.
2: Jacoby, which of these methods do you think is the most effective at the present time, and which is likely to be the method that will endure with us for a limited period of time?
1: Well, I should like to throw out this suggestion, Kuvan, in answer to that at the present time, consumers in the United States have very large inventories of consumption goods. They bought a new car last year. The chances are they bought a new refrigerator the year before that, and they're pretty well stocked up. It is, therefore, I think, at the present moment, a propitious time, a favorable time, to inaugurate rationing of these goods when the rationing doesn't hurt. Later on, when it does hurt, the system can have been well established, and we will have become accustomed to it. What do you think, Drucker?
0: You know, Jacoby, I agree with you. I'd go a great deal further. I think rationing in the modern war economy is the main weapon, because it distributes the scarce goods equitably and is therefore politically acceptable. But I think I'd like to underscore that rationing is not of the same type as taxes or price controls or wage controls. It's something basically new and very, very different.
1: Well, that brings
0: up... It is not only just an attempt to mold the market. It's simply an attempt to throw the ordinary consumers or producers market out of the window and to substitute governmental fiat for price and money regulation.
1: Right. Kuvan has got something important to say about that as an industrialist, I know.
2: I don't know that I have something important. I do believe that it is a rather important thing, this rationing, that it is a phenomenon that will affect the structure of the entire country, and that we must treat rationing rather gingerly and keep our wits about ourselves.
1: Well, what about the administrative system for rationing that we have already set up in the case of tires? We have these local defense committees in every little town and hamlet of the land, and they are to consider requests for purchases of tires, later on probably of other commodities, that come up before them from their local neighbors and friends. Will the system work? Is it an effective method of rationing?
2: I don't know, Jacoby, whether it will work

0: the form that it has been set up, but I'm not sure that it matters very much, because I hark back to my original definition of rationing, that it is applicable not alone to the distribution of consumers' goods, but to the distribution of all goods that enter into production. And the most important thing is the rationing of goods for the emergency
1: to the producer.
2: Well, anyway. I think that the important thing, as I see it in rationing, both of goods to the producer and of goods to the final consumer, is that it's the only way in which a defense economy in total war can be really managed, and that at the same time it's the only way in which the sacrifices of a defense economy can become a source of strength politically, can become a symbol of unity, a source of greater social justice. I am not at all forgetting the dangers of a centralized society, but I think it's better to have these controls and have a chance to fight and to win a free society than to let it go by default.
1: It makes everyone feel that he is bearing a share of the war effort. And in your article in last month's Harper's, Drucker, you made what I thought was a very significant point, that rationing in Great Britain had not been something that was imposed by the government upon an unwilling people, but rather it was demanded by the people from their government because they felt that the inequities, the injustices of the existing distribution of scarce supplies of consumers' goods were too great without it.
0: And Jacoby and Drucker, let us watch rationing for its effects on the unity of the people, and let us take the necessary steps to see that they are not so solidified and unified so that rationing cannot be undone when we return to a free system.
2: Well, Cuban, I'd go further and say that we should use this present war economy setup, and of which we shall have a great many new central controls, in which a great many organs of economic self-government will be scrapped. We should use that in order to develop new organs of local economic self-government. I think, for instance, that labor and management ought to be guided to get together and to solve labor policy on the basis of a new local self-government board or authority. I think that subcontracting, for instance, is a proper measure for self-government. I think we have both a problem of developing new controls and new organs of self-government.
1: Well, I think we can agree to this extent that the rationing of auto tires to begin next week dramatically marks the end of one era and the beginning of another era in the American war effort. Rationing will help to overcome the important bottlenecks of skilled labor and transportation facilities, as well as of critical materials, in our American economy. Up to the present time, Americans have carried on a great arms program and at the same time raised the volume of goods coming into the hands of consumers. The public has not yet borne any real sacrifice in standard of living. But beginning now, the joyride is over. Heavier taxes, defense, saving, and rationing of consumers' goods on an ever-widening scale are likely to bite into the standard of living of Americans. These sacrifices are the civilians' contribution to victory in a total war. And rationing is a way of exacting those sacrifices most justly.
3: Ladies and gentlemen, you've been listening to a University of Chicago roundtable discussion, What Does Rationing Mean?, brought to you from New York. Participating in the informal discussion were Leonard Cuvin, Director of Research of the National Industrial Conference Board, Peter F. Drucker, Lecturer and Professor of Economics, Sarah Lawrence College, and Neil H. Jacoby, Professor of Finance, University of Chicago, on leave of absence to the National Bureau of Economic Research in New York. Thousands of intelligent Americans who want to keep up to date on the meaning and significance of world events purchase a copy of the Roundtable's printed transcript each week. Single copies are 10 cents. For $1, the transcript will be sent to you for the next 26 weeks. Please address your transcript orders and any comments you may have about today's Roundtable to the University of Chicago Roundtable, Chicago, Illinois. We invite you to be with us again next Sunday at this same time and over this same station for an especially timely and important roundtable discussion. Remember the address of the roundtable. Address all comments and transcript orders to the University of Chicago Roundtable, Chicago, Illinois.
4: You have just heard a University of Chicago Roundtable on the issue of rationing from 1941. 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

0: Now, on HistoryRadio.org, an interview with Dylan S. Meyer, director of the War Relocation Authority. This was the agency responsible for the forced incarceration of Japanese Americans during World War II.
1: Yesterday, December 7, 1941, a date which will live in infamy. The United States of America was suddenly and deliberately attacked by naval and air forces of the Empire of Japan.
2: Mr. Meyer, how many Japanese were there evacuated from the West Coast?
3: Approximately 110,000 people, men, women, and children. Two-thirds of them American-born.
2: Moving that many people must have been a tremendous job.
3: It was. And it was done by a branch of the government which knows how to tackle big jobs, the United States Army.
2: Oh, then that was not the job of your agency, the War Relocation Authority.
3: No, not the actual moving. The evacuees became the responsibility of the War Relocation Authority only when they arrived at relocation centers. Just to give you a little history of this large-scale migration, the Army ordered the exclusion of all persons of Japanese ancestry from coastal areas of California, Oregon, Washington, and southern Arizona, and encouraged the people concerned to locate somewhere else. But many of those who left voluntarily during the month of March last year encountered difficulties of various kinds. Any group of 100,000 people from a single area would have had trouble resettling themselves in a short space of time in new localities, and it was much harder for people of a different race, descended from a nation with which our country was at war. It was soon apparent that voluntary relocation was not going to work.
2: Then what happened?
3: Well, evacuation was put on an orderly basis. The people were moved to temporary assembly centers from different areas on specified dates. At the same time, we were looking for sites for new communities that could be operated for a longer time if necessary. We found 10 such sites, and the Army engineers put up new buildings, one-story frame buildings of the Army barrack type, and the people were moved in as fast as quarters were built to take care of them. Those new communities are called relocation centers.
2: You say there are 10 of these relocation centers. Where are they?
3: Two are in California, Manzanar and Tule Lake. Two in Arizona, the Gila River near Phoenix, and Colorado River near the California line. Minidoka is near Twin Falls, Idaho. Central Utah is 140 miles southwest of Salt Lake City. Grenada is near the Kansas line in Colorado. Heart Mountain is near Cody, Wyoming. And Roar and Jerome are in the Delta Country of southeast Arkansas. Each one is a small city with all of the problems of city administration. Many of the problems of a frontier boom town, plus a lot of problems that are peculiar to this particular situation.
2: Then the job of the War Relocation Authority is to run these 10 new cities, the relocation centers.
3: That's part of our job. At each center, there is a relatively small administrative staff, but the evacuees themselves do most of the work and a good bit of the planning. Let me tell you just a little about a relocation center, the physical setup, and how it operates.
2: I wish you would.
3: Well, at a distance, it looks like an army camp. The buildings are all one-story frame structures. They're lined up in rows and divided into blocks, 12 or sometimes 14 barrack buildings to a block. Each of these barracks is divided into family-sized compartments, about 20 by 25 feet, to accommodate a family of 5 or 6 or 7 people.
2: That isn't very much space.
3: No, it isn't.
2: Do they cook in these compartments?
3: No, in each block there's a dining hall, and everyone eats there. Somewhere between 250 and 300 people in the block take their meals 3 times a day in the mess hall.
2: What kind of food do they get? I've heard they get lots of ham and bacon and things that the rest of us can't get.
3: Now, just a minute. That's the way rumors get started. The people in a relocation center are subject to the same rationing restrictions as anyone else. The diet is adequate and nourishing, but the people in relocation centers don't get any more food than is available to the general public. I know you may have heard some strange stories about relocation centers, but try tracking down some of them. and you'll find that they're mostly fiction.
2: Well, I guess that's true of a lot of things these days. Mr. Meyer, who pays for the food these folks eat?
3: The United States government. There are four principal things that the government provides for these people. Food, and the cost does not exceed 45 cents a day per person. Lodging, and I've already given you some idea of how the space is utilized. Medical service, and education for the children.
2: You mentioned medical service. You have hospitals in these camps?
3: Yes, there's a hospital in each one. The size depends on the population of the community. It's larger than the hospital for an ordinary community of the same size because it's almost impossible to take care of sickness of any kind in the home. So almost every case of illness is a hospital case. If this weren't done, epidemics would be almost certain.
2: I can see that all right. Now, you mentioned education for the children. Do you run schools?
3: Yes, there are schools in each center. Plan to meet the standards of the state where the center is located. Every youngster has a chance of continuing his schooling through the elementary grades and high school. Most of the classes are held in buildings originally intended for some other purpose, as residence buildings or recreation halls. Equipment is scarce, much of it homemade. Many of the schools don't even have a blackboard, but by devising substitutes and makeshifts, they get along.
2: Would you mind telling me, Mr. Meyer, where the teachers for the schools and the doctors and nurses for the hospitals come from?
3: So far as they are available, they are evacuees. More than half the teachers in the schools are Japanese Americans, and a larger percentage of the doctors. The head of the school system and the head of the health service is a civil service employee, but most of the professional work is done by the evacuees themselves.
2: Is that the only kind of work they do? Seems to me that with all these people, an average of 10,000 or so to a relocation center, there's a lot of manpower that might go to waste.
3: Well, a large number of able-bodied people, the adults, are engaged in work in the relocation center. Just think of any community and all the jobs that have to be done to keep it going. The number of people that are required to obtain food, distribute it, prepare three meals a day.
2: And wash the dishes.
3: Yes, and haul the garbage. Then there's fuel to be hauled and distributed, streets and roads to be kept up, buildings to be maintained, water and sewage systems to be operated, stores to be run.
2: Stores? What kind of stores?
3: Well, I suppose you might call them department stores, since they handle a little bit of everything. The government provides some of the basic necessities. But there are other things that people need that they have to buy. Soap, toothbrushes, newspapers, magazines. So the store, which is run as a cooperative, offers these things for sale.
2: Where do the people get their money? Did they bring it along with them?
3: Well, of course, most of the evacuees had some money. But they have the opportunity to earn a little money as wages for their work. Those who work are paid $12, $16, or $19 a month, depending on what kind of work they do.
2: You mean a doctor, for example, only makes $19 a month?
3: That's right, or just about right. Besides his wages, each worker gets a small cash allowance for clothing for his family, plus food and lodging for all of them. But he doesn't have much money to spend.
2: Sounds pretty tough to me. But still, when you read about the way American prisoners of war are treated in Japan, it doesn't seem too bad at that.
3: Now, hold on a minute. The cases are not comparable at all. These people are not prisoners of war. They were not charged with anything except having the wrong ancestors.
2: Oh, that's right. You said two-thirds of them are American citizens, didn't you? Well, do they have a chance to do anything besides work and eat and sleep?
3: Yes, they've developed a lot of things to do, and most of it is their own developing, too. They have sports of all kinds, softball, baseball, basketball. They have dances now and then. There are some pretty good orchestras, so I'm told. They work at crafts and hobbies of all kinds. In fact, they do about the same things that people of other communities do.
2: Except get out and go places. They can't do that, can they?
3: No. They're not allowed to leave the center except by special permission.
2: Well, I don't care if you have mansions to live in and beauty rest mattresses to sleep on and ice cream and cake and coffee three meals a day. If you're penned up, it just doesn't seem right.
3: I agree. But public opinion, feeding on prejudice and fanned by hatred, and fear of the unknown will do some peculiar things, especially in wartime. even though the War Relocation Authority is responsible for the operation of the relocation centers. We're convinced that they are not good things. It isn't a normal way of life, and it produces many kinds of abnormal conditions that aren't desirable.
2: Could you give me an example of what you mean?
3: I could give you many examples, but just take one. Family life is seriously disrupted. In the ordinary home, the family has its meals together and its evenings together. In the relocation center, everyone eats in mess halls. And it's almost impossible for parents to develop the training and discipline that every youngster needs. In your home and mine, there are chores and responsibilities that can be assigned to children. Under conditions of relocation center, these things don't exist. The great majority of the evacuees expect to live here after the war. And it's not easy to raise good Americans behind barbed wire. The relocation centers seemed necessary last year. But we're finding that under the influence of the conditions in which they live, many of the evacuees are losing something very precious to them and important to the nation, their faith in democracy, which is the only way of life they've known. And the nation is losing, too, because these people might be...
2: Well, they might be working at something that'll help the country instead of costing the taxpayers money. Mr. Meyer, isn't there some way to get these people out of the relocation centers?
3: Yes, there is. And we're working at it just as hard as we know how. We're hoping to get the great majority out of the relocation centers into private employment where they can be self-supporting and self-respecting wherever they are needed and where the public will accept them. The War Relocation Authority is cooperating with the Manpower Commission and the Department of Agriculture and with private agencies that are interested in finding employers who want workers and in attempting to get employers and workers together. Now, don't misunderstand what this means. After all, there are only 40 or 50,000 employable people in this group, lots of old people and lots of children. But that many extra pairs of hands will help our wartime economy. And at the same time, it will help to get a group of people back into normal life.
2: That sounds good. It sounds like the right thing to do. But say, now, what about this? Suppose there are some bad actors in the bunch. What about them?
3: We think it's possible to screen them out. Before any evacuee is given a permit for indefinite leave from a relocation center, his record of behavior is checked. If the FBI has any information on him, that's reviewed. So he's investigated much more thoroughly than you or I ever have been. If the investigation of his record indicates that he's disloyal or an undesirable member of society, he's not eligible for release.
2: Sort of a sieve you put him through. A sieve that lets only the good ones through. Say, didn't I hear something about the Army taking Japanese-American boys?
3: Yes. About the end of January, the War Department announced that it was forming a combat team of American citizens of Japanese ancestry. More than 1,000 of the young men in the relocation centers have recently volunteered for service, and I predict that they will make top-flight soldiers. There already were several thousand boys of Japanese ancestry in the American Army, and they've made good records. In our national effort to win the war and make it possible to build the kind of world we all want, there are two things that we must do above all, fight and work. There are thousands of loyal citizens and law-abiding aliens in the relocation centers who have the ability and the desire to do either or both of these things. Our hope is that they may have the opportunity to fight or work in normal communities on the same basis as all other Americans or law-abiding aliens, free from discrimination and special restrictions.
0: You have just heard an interview with Dylan S. Meyer, director of the War Relocation Authority. This was the agency responsible for the forced incarceration of Japanese Americans during World War II. This is HistoryRadio.org, a nonprofit radio stream promoting knowledge of literary classics and history.

0: Frank Hewlett was a correspondent for the United Press, and at the scene when the Philippines fell to the Japanese, in April 1942. HistoryRadio.org now presents a contemporary public service broadcast, featuring his experiences. This is an episode of Soldiers of the Press, from 1942.
1: Soldiers of the Press!

0: It is a tale that should be put in scrapbooks and read in schoolrooms. A tale that should shame every civilian who has groused about the war and its sacrifices and hardships. It is a story of average men facing death or capture with all the odds against them.
1: That editorial comment in the Cincinnati Post was inspired by Frank Hewlett's dramatic eyewitness account of the fall of Bataan. Frank Hewlett of United Press was the only regular correspondent who remained on the bomb-blasted Bullet-Rake Peninsula until the very end of Bataan's grim, dogged resistance. Here then is the personal story of Frank Hewlett, soldier of the press.
2: They say that kids from Idaho are born with roving feet. I know I was. Pocatello is my hometown, and I got my first newspaper job on the Idaho State Journal. But even then, I had the Orient in mind. And as fast as my roving feet to newspaper jobs could carry me, I got there. For 5 years, I roamed the Pacific, looking for headline material and adventure. Then, in a few short weeks, I found more headline stories, more adventure, and more experience than a newspaper man ordinarily can hope for in a lifetime. It all began on a well-remembered Sunday, December 7th, 1941. I was in Manila, a member of the staff of the United Press Bureau there. Richard Wilson, our bureau manager, was away on a trip. Word had just reached us of the bombing of Pearl Harbor.
3: I got your message at home, Frank, and came right down. How bad is it?
2: Doesn't look too good. Japs apparently have handed Pearl Harbor an awful pasting. Details aren't quite clear yet.
3: Any news from Wilson yet?
2: I had a cable from him earlier, scheduled to fly in from Hong Kong. Been trying to reach Hong Kong, but no luck. I have a phone call in now for Pan American to see what they know. Oh, this may be it now.
4: For you, Hewlett.
2: Thanks. Hello? Yes, speaking. Oh, I see. They didn't get away? Oh, too bad. Well, do you think there's a chance that... I see. Yeah. It's thanks.
3: Well, what's the word?
2: Well, the Clipper didn't get away. They're not sure just what did happen, but they say there's not much hope that anyone at Hong Kong will get away from there now.
3: Well, brother, it looks like you inherited quite an assignment.
2: It does that. And I'll need the cooperation of all of you.
5: You bet, Chief.
6: Count on us, Frank.
2: There's a big job ahead, and war's not exactly my dish, you know. I never happened to run into a war before. Well, overnight, I blossomed into a war correspondent. We had a good staff, and everyone pitched in to cover the biggest story any of us ever had encountered. To begin with, I had a lucky break. The United Press had a venerable old wireless transmitter in Manila. Not much to look at. Its power was low, and its antenna was strung on bamboo poles. But by one of the queer, strange quirks of radio, its signal could be heard clearly by the UP listening post at Santiago, Chile. We kept it going for the first 3 weeks of the war, supplying news to New York headquarters frequently hours before the same news could be moved over regular communication channels.
1: Hewlett's wife, Virginia Hewlett, played a major part in scoring one such beat. She had volunteered to help the overworked staff in High Commissioner Sayers' office. But Mrs. Hewlett shared her husband's instinct and enthusiasm for a big story. Manila, by December 27th, had been declared an open city in an effort to spare it further bombings. When swarms of Japanese bombers roared over the city, Mrs. Hewlett rushed to the UP Bureau to lend a hand. Hewlett had gone to the port area where the attack was heaviest.
7: Yes, Frank? Sounds kind of lively out there.
8: It is. They just got a church. Ready?
7: Fire away.
8: A 16th century church and school have just been smashed. I walked on ruined school books, torn tablets from children's desks, and examination papers which had been bomb-blasted from the elementary school. As I passed, three aged nuns were being escorted into the streets. The church is in flames. Lifeless bodies are being removed, and others, I believe, buried in the debris. A score of persons were killed at prayer. That's all for now.
7: Oh, Frank, You've got a tremendous story here.
8: We've got a tremendous story, honey.
7: Take care of yourself. Be seeing you.
8: Be seeing you.
1: A few weeks later, the Japanese army closed in on Manila. Virginia Hewlett, still at her post in Commissioner Sayre's office, was in Manila proper. Hewlett was at the front with American and Filipino troops.
2: We learned on New Year's Eve that the Japs had Manila and that MacArthur was withdrawing his forces to Bataan Peninsula. There was no time for anybody to lose. We knew bridges to the peninsula had been mined and were to be blown up as soon as the troops got across. My car and Tony, my native chauffeur, were waiting to get going.
4: Ready now, please, boss. Plenty hurry.
2: I know, Tony, but I've been trying to reach Mrs. Hewlett. Got to make sure she got out of the city all right.
5: Hey, Hewlett, hold on. Message for you. Here, this just came by courier.
2: Oh, fine, thanks. Oh, hold everything, Tony. This is probably for Mrs. Hewlett.
4: Mrs. Hewlett, okay?
2: Regret to inform you, Mrs. Hewlett failed to escape from Manila before the Japanese arrived.
4: She be seeing us like she always say?
2: Huh? Oh, yes, that's right, Tony. She'll be seeing us.
5: Hey, for God's sake, step on it, Hewlett. Don't you know the bridges to Bataan are mined? They'll blow around midnight.
2: All right, Tony. Let's go.

0: Plenty hurry, huh, boss?
1: Yeah, right you are, Tony. Well, just got across in time.
0: Yeah, look at watch. After midnight. Happy New Year, boss.
1: Yes. Happy New Year, Tony.
2: Hewlett's was the last car to reach Bataan. There he established contact with his headquarters office in New York by means of Navy radio and covered the 98-day siege of the peninsula from beginning to end.
1: Bataan wasn't so bad the first 2 months. The men began the fight as seasoned, strong, carefree soldiers, talking about how they'd pay off the Japs when reinforcements arrived, for they believed that reinforcements would arrive. That was the beginning of the siege. At the end, every man had lost weight and was dragging himself by willpower alone into actions. They'd eaten every water buffalo on the peninsula. They'd eaten all the horses of the 26th Cavalry and most of the pack mules. They'd eaten stewed monkey, and still there wasn't enough food. Rations had been cut in half and then cut again. Tea, coffee, sugar, and flour had disappeared. There were 2 slender meals a day. Plain rice for one meal and rice with canned milk for the other. I've seen a soldier pay 5 pesos, the equivalent of $2.50, for 1 cigarette. I've seen a group of them line up, and each man take a drag on a single cigarette. Some tried to smoke dried bark and leaves. Then the quinine began to give out. On April 9th, the Army radio, the voice of freedom, made the grim announcement.
3: Voice of Freedom speaking. Bataan has fallen. The Filipino and American troops on this war-ravaged, blood-stained peninsula have laid down their arms with their heads bloody but unbowed.
2: Frank Hewlett was the only regular American press correspondent who remained on Bataan until the very end of resistance. He then withdrew with the defenders to Corregidor.
1: It was a strange procession, that brave strafing by Japanese planes to stream across the treacherous 5 miles of water between Bataan and Corregidor. A ragtag fleet of every available boat. One bright spot in the tragic day was that the nurses were evacuated safely. One of them, Earlene Allen of Jacksonville, Illinois, I had known in Manila. She and her doctor fiancé, Captain Garnett Francis of Alexandria, Virginia, have been friends of my wife's and mine.
4: Frank Hewlett.
5: Oh.
4: Gosh, it's so good to see you.
1: Oh, it's good to see you too, Arlene. Oh, now, take it easy now. Everything's okay.
4: Of course. I'm sorry to be such a baby. Just seeing you standing there.
1: I know. What about Gary?
4: Well, Gary and I were married, Frank, on Bataan 2 months ago.
1: Good.
4: We had to keep it a secret because I would have had to resign. And we wanted to stay together as long as possible. Said goodbye last night at the field hospital.
1: Oh, poor kid, it's tough.
4: Gary's staying there, of course, with the other doctors to look after the patients. If only they'd let me stay, too.
1: I know how you feel.
4: Tell me, how about Virginia? Is she all right?
1: Well, I'm not sure. You see, she couldn't get out of Manila before the Japs took over.
4: Oh.
1: She's still there.
4: Virginia? In an internment camp?
1: That's it. And what a story she'll bring out with her. A tremendous story.
4: I can hear her saying it. Tremendous. Oh, Frank. Well, you've got a tremendous story to handle right here and now yourself.
2: A tale that should shame every civilian who has groused about this war and its sacrifices and hardships. That's what a newspaper editorial writer said of the dispatch Frank Hewlett sent back that night. Listen to it in Hewlett's own words.
1: At the end, the Bataan army crumbled like the one-horse shay. And I know why.
6: Yes, I know why. Because Americans and Filipinos had fought 15 days and 15 nights without pause, with dive bombers shrieking down on them in droves and heavy bombers pulverizing their rear.
0: I know why.
5: because the Japs brought in long-range artillery that laid down terrific barrages.
7: And because tanks were used unmercifully to dislodge our dug-in forces from their foxholes, because the Japs brought in fresh, well-fed shock troops, the pick of the Mikado's armies, and our men were hungry, tired, and sick.
4: I know why. In the last desperate showdown, the Battle of Bataan ended because the quinine pills ran out.
1: There was ammunition aplenty. There was courage aplenty, too. But there was no quinine to fight that deadliest of our enemies, malaria. All the men fought well. Not even now is all the story known of the heroism and endurance of the Filipinos and Americans who fought so stoutly in jungle fastnesses and along the rugged coast. They had faith that was unconquerable. They were fighting for their people and their country and for freedom and dignity and pride. Bataan has fallen, but its spirit stands. A beacon to liberty-loving peoples of the world.
2: Yes, that was a tremendous story. A story that won for Frank Hewlett the award of the National Headliners Club for Outstanding Individual Enterprise. When General Roy staged his daring bombing raids on Japanese positions in the Philippines during the Siege of Corregidor, Hewlett returned with him to Australia to continue his assignment as war correspondent for the United Press. Today, his dispatches are datelined with Allied forces somewhere in New Guinea. Your local announcer will tell you when you may hear the story of another of the soldiers of the press who, like Frank Hewlett, are witnessing and reporting frontline action. Be sure to listen.
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Welcome to Counterfactual. This is a podcast where every other week we're going to look at turning points in history and ask ourselves, what if things had gone differently? We're going to take educated guesses on what might have happened if things had gone slightly differently, either at a major turning point in history. For example, today's topic is the dropping of the atomic bomb, a major event, obviously. Sometimes more subtle or more small moments in history. And we're going to think about how history might have developed, how the world we live in might be different if these things had happened a little bit differently. Obviously, we can't really know. There's sort of a butterfly effect at work here, which who knows how it might really have happened. But it's fun to think about and fun to argue about. And I'd love to hear your suggestions and comments. You can write me at counterfactualpod@gmail.com. So why do this? Number one, it's fun to argue about. Number two, history is not an inevitable thing. I think a lot of people grow up and learn in school about history, and you read the chapter in the textbook, and they talk about the beginning of World War I or something like that, and it's like this inevitable march towards something that had to have happened. And that's just not the case. History is something that was very contingent. It could have gone many different ways. And I think it's fascinating to try to think about that, both so that we can understand where we came from, but also so that we can understand that the world we live in isn't necessarily going in any one direction, and it can be changed. So it's always good to give your good old historical imagination a little bit of a workout. So today's topic is the atomic bomb. We're going to ask, what if the atomic bomb had not been used at Hiroshima and Nagasaki? First of all, we have to sort of think about the significance of the atomic bomb. Obviously, first and foremost, it killed many people, right? Over 100,000 people were killed by the atomic bombs at Hiroshima and Nagasaki. There was a huge amount of terrible human suffering, radiation poisoning, all sorts of awful things. So that's number one. Obviously, if these bombs aren't used, these people don't die, or at least don't die that day and in that way. More largely, the dropping of the atomic bombs opened up a new era of warfare and a new era of culture. These are really the first weapons that were so terrible that no one wanted to use them. These are weapons that have never been used again in anger, and hopefully never will be. And so it led to a pretty unusual era of global interrelations. You had the Cold War, obviously, right, which was largely characterized as a standoff between the two major powers. These two powers, spent immense amounts of money on an arms race for weapons that they hoped to never have to use, massive amounts of military spending, which partially is what crippled the Soviet Union in the 1980s. You also got kind of strange ancillary effects, like the space race, for example, which started out in some ways as a way to test ballistic missiles, frankly, for the delivery of atomic weapons. You get these strange forms of communication because of the way that the Cold War worked, or not communication, competition, because of the way that the Cold War worked. You also had, interesting cultural effects. The use of the atomic bomb led to movies like Godzilla. In the 50s and 60s, you get all of these movies about sort of atomic mutations and, strange things. There's sort of this fear of this unknown force in the universe, which was demonstrated by the horrible things people had seen at Hiroshima and Nagasaki. In the Second World War itself, the atomic bomb ended the war very quickly. It ended the war before the Soviets could invade Japan. They did invade Japanese territory in China and in Korea, but the Soviets did not attack Japan itself. It served as a demonstration of the future power of the bomb, and it led to the unconditional surrender, or nearly unconditional surrender, as we'll see, of Japan. So what are some scenarios under which the atomic bomb might not have been used? A lot of people talk about two scenarios, which I actually want to sort of discount a little bit.
The first is the talk about using it in a demonstration. Some people had talked about demonstrating the power of the bomb by exploding it on a relatively uninhabited island out in the Pacific somewhere. Maybe you invite some representatives of the Japanese government out there to see it and sort of tell them this is what's coming if you don't surrender to us. And that was briefly considered by the Americans, but pretty quickly discarded, actually. The problem with it was that there were only two bombs in existence, right? The one that was dropped on Hiroshima and the one that was dropped on Nagasaki were the only ones on the planet at the time. There was another one on the way, and there was sort of a pipeline of bombs being built. However, you know, this was considered far too valuable a thing to sort of quote unquote waste on a demonstration that might not have the desired effects, right? A lot of other people talk about ethical concerns that perhaps Harry Truman, the president of the United States at the time, might have had ethical misgivings about dropping the bomb and might have chosen another way to end the war. But the truth of the matter is that he didn't seem to agonize over it all that much. The policy of killing thousands of people in their homes with bombing from planes had already been decided upon long before this. Firebombing had been a standard policy for the United States and its allies, and this was the use of incendiary bombs that often used like jellied petroleum, sort of napalm, to kill civilian populations in their sleep. This had already been decided upon. I'll read a little excerpt from a history.com description of the firebombing of Tokyo. These planes were flying at about 500 feet and dropping these incendiary bombs. And the account says, quote, "The human carnage was so great that the blood-red mists and stench of burning flesh that wafted up sickened the bomber pilots, forcing them to grab oxygen masks to keep from vomiting." That's the end of the quote. A doctor living in Tokyo at the time wrote, and I quote, "In the Black Sumida River, countless bodies were floating, clothed bodies, naked bodies, all as black as charcoal. It was unreal," end quote. So the United States had done this on many German cities and pretty much every major Japanese city as well. And so the idea of killing civilians with bombing was not a new idea and not a particularly controversial idea. The United States and its allies had already crossed that ethical boundary. Harry Truman wrote to the head of a Christian organization. This was only a few days after Hiroshima. He said, and I quote, "Nobody is more disturbed over the use of atomic bombs than I am, but I was greatly disturbed over the unwarranted attack by the Japanese on Pearl Harbor and their murder of our prisoners of war. The only language they seem to understand is the one we have been using to bombard them. When you have to deal with a beast, you have to treat him as a beast. It is most regrettable, but nevertheless true," unquote. And so it seems quite unlikely that the people who were making the big decisions in the United States would have really had ethical qualms or enough ethical qualms about the atomic bomb to not drop it. So I think probably the most probable scenario for the non-use of the atomic bomb is if there had been a scientific hiccup, right? What if the science had been delayed instead of testing the first atomic bomb on July 16th, 1945? Maybe that bomb isn't ready to be tested until October or November, something like that, and we have a delay and decisions have to be made without the knowledge that the atomic bomb is going to be available. So what happens then if the atomic bomb isn't there in the late summer? It's dropped in August of 1945 on Hiroshima. So what if it's not ready in the late summer of 1945? The scenario that's most often put forth is a massive invasion of Japan. There's a lot of talk about the sort of Japanese ethos, their military ethos, going back to sort of the samurai Bushido code and things like that. And certainly the Japanese military had demonstrated a willingness and an ability to make massive sacrifices to achieve military goals. So there had been some truly suicidal infantry charges, for example, and we all know about kamikaze pilots and things like that, in their Air Force. And so the American estimates about an invasion of Japan, the actual Japanese islands, was pretty grim. The thinking was that perhaps 500,000 American casualties would have resulted from this. And just for reference,
only, not only, but about 400,000 Americans died total in the Second World War. So, you know, this would have perhaps doubled American casualties in the Second World War. In this scenario, by the way, the people of Nagasaki and Hiroshima probably die in firebombings anyway, at least many of them do. The United States had been saving those cities as quote-unquote virgin targets, right? They wanted cities that had been relatively unbombed for the atomic bomb to be used on. So you have an invasion, perhaps there's brutal sort of house-to-house fighting in Japanese cities, there are terrible sacrifices made on both sides. The war goes on for maybe, you know, months or a year more. One thing that probably would have happened is that the Soviets might have invaded Japan. The Soviets had promised to declare war on Japan 3 months after the surrender of the Germans, which happened in May of 1945. And so the Soviets actually did declare war and invade Manchuria and Korea, which were both properties or, you know, places that had been taken over by the Japanese. They did this with a 1.5 million man army. And Japan had actually been holding out hope that the Soviets would help them broker a peace deal. After Hiroshima, they sent a message to the Soviet Union asking the Soviets to kind of broker this deal, and the Soviets responded by declaring war. So, you know, you have a continuation of the Second World War for the Soviet Union as well, which would have weakened them even more. Just for comparison, you know, I said earlier that the United States lost about 400,000 people in the Second World War. The Soviet Union had 10 million deaths by combat in the Second World War. And, you know, and so had the Soviets fought for another year, lost another few hundred thousand or perhaps a million people, that would have weakened the Soviet Union even further. So the scenario here is another terrible year of the Second World War grinding toward a bitter end. The United States ends up far more scarred by the Second World War than it was at first, than it was in reality. The United States really came out of the Second World War as the least touched major power by the war. They had relatively few casualties. Their economy was in pretty good shape. And so perhaps the invasion of Japan puts the United States in a similar boat to some of the other major powers in the world. You would have almost certainly had horrific battles in Japan's major cities. Many of Japan's major cities would have been destroyed even further. Terrible suffering by both Americans, Soviets, Japanese, everyone involved. Perhaps you end up with a partition of Japan. This seemed to be the standard recipe in places where the Americans and the Soviets couldn't decide who got what. So just like Korea or Vietnam or Germany, perhaps you have a North and South Japan with as starkly diverging fortunes as you know, North and South Korea have today, or East and West Germany had up until the 1980s. So this is a pretty unappealing scenario. Another scenario that's worth thinking about, at least, is a scenario of conditional surrender. You don't hear too much about this in America when people are learning about the Second World War, but you do hear a fair amount about this in Japan, in Japanese textbooks and things like that. The Allies had decided to demand unconditional surrender from both Japan and Germany. This was designed to prevent the scenario that happened at the end of the First World War, where there was the Treaty of Versailles, which punished Germany, but, you know, some people feel like it didn't go far enough, and that, you know, led to the rise of Hitler in Germany. And so, you know, within the Japanese government, by August of 1945, everybody knew that Japan was going to lose, right? So the question was, how do we lose? Do we inflict terrible losses on the United States in order to get good terms in the upcoming treaty? Or do we just surrender and try to get what we can get, right? So Japan had already been largely militarily defeated. The Japanese knew this. The Americans, by the way, also knew this. Chester Nimitz, who was the head of the Pacific Fleet that was fighting against Japan, said, and I quote, "The Japanese had, in fact, already sued for peace. The atomic bomb played no decisive part from a military point of view in the defeat of Japan. The use of atomic bombs at Hiroshima and Nagasaki was of no material assistance in our war against Japan. The Japanese were already defeated and ready to surrender." So
let's imagine that the United States, you know, faced with an invasion of Japan that's going to be bloody and terrible, let's imagine that they relent a little bit and make a deal with Japan. And instead of forcing Japan to almost unconditionally surrender, the one thing that Japan did get was they got to keep their emperor. Emperor Hirohito got to remain in his position. And by the way, his history in the war was largely whitewashed with the complicity of the Americans, but that's another story. You know, so instead of taking over Japan, instead of having Douglas MacArthur rule as basically a dictator in Japan for 7 years and writing Japan a totally new constitution and trying to reform all sorts of different parts of Japanese society, let's imagine we have a more conventional peace treaty where Japan not only gets to keep its emperor system, right, but they also get to keep, you know, the other semblances of what had made their nation what it was. Probably the most important thing that the Americans forced onto Japan in the unconditional surrender in real life was what's called Article 9 of the Japanese Constitution, which forbids Japan from having a military and gives them no right to belligerency. Right. It's kind of this amazing thing that says Japan as a country does not have the right to wage war. Now, Article 9 has been redefined in Japan. There have been a number of Supreme Court cases and things like that. And basically where the Japanese courts have landed is that Japan is allowed to have, you know, fighter planes and tanks and things like that. But they only have to be they can only have a defensive capacity and not an offensive capacity. So Japan does have something that looks an awful lot like a military. It's called the Self-Defense Force. But anyway, you know, Japan was forced to not really have, you know, as robust a military as other industrialized powers. And what happened with Japan was kind of interesting in this regard. One of their early political leaders after the Second World War, a guy named Shigeru Yoshida, actually decided that instead of fighting against this, right, you know, you can see how a nation might see this as limiting or unfair. He decided, well, let's use it. And there's a, you know, a way of thought called the Yoshida Doctrine, which says, let's use this for our advantage. We are going to force the Americans to defend us. The Americans couldn't leave Japan alone because after 1949, China was communist. And so, you know, there was danger to Japan in a Cold War sense. And so the United States had to keep Japan under its nuclear umbrella. And so Yoshida said, well, fine, we'll force the Americans to defend us. All that money we would have spent on the military, we will instead spend on building our economy, building up all of the sort of successful Japanese companies that, you know, we all know and love. And we'll use it in kind of a almost cynical fashion. And this is one of the things that's often given a lot of credit for Japan's, you know, economic miracle in the 70s and 80s and 60s. So perhaps Japan has a more conventional military, but also doesn't have its, you know, this magnificent economic expansion. This also would have changed Japan's sense of itself as a nation. A lot of people who lived through the Second World War in Japan, and especially Hiroshima and Nagasaki, embraced Article 9 in the Constitution, which prevented them from having a military, as something that made Japan special, right? This idea that Japan had evolved beyond conventional warfare, that it was a sort of more enlightened nation, and obviously that would have gone away as well. So, you know, you could imagine a scenario where there had been a compromise with Japan, a conditional surrender of Japan, where Japan becomes a much more conventional nation, but also this changes their 20th century development. So this changes their 20th century development. Another thing to think about in terms of not

had never seen this, right? There was never this visceral experience of it. And what if the first use of an atomic weapon was in a world where there were dozens or hundreds of atomic weapons instead of just two? So, for example, in the Berlin airlift in 1948, where the Soviets were blockading West Berlin and the Americans were flying in planes to supply the people of West Berlin, there was a real danger that the Soviets might shoot down a plane or there might be some collision where an American plane was destroyed. And this probably would have led to war. And the war plans in 1948 involved the dropping of 133 atomic bombs on 70 Soviet cities, a completely different scenario than what happened at Hiroshima and Nagasaki. So you could imagine a situation where atomic warfare is triggered later on and the Cold War is a little more hot and you actually have dozens and dozens and dozens of cities being hit by atomic weapons instead of two. So if there was not the use of atomic weapons in Hiroshima and Nagasaki, to kind of summarize, Japan would definitely be a very different type of country. The tone and tenor of the Cold War would definitely have been very different. Perhaps our thinking about warfare and atomic weaponry and its appropriateness and the way that it was used might have been very different as well. So, I think it's worth thinking about what if things had gone a little bit differently around the use of the atomic bomb. Okay, I hope you enjoyed this. I'll be back in 2 weeks with some thinking about a very different period of time. We'll be talking about Genghis Khan, as a matter of fact. I would love it if you would subscribe to this podcast, if you'd give it a favorable comment or a favorable rating. Please feel free to email me at counterfactualpod@gmail.com. Hope you enjoyed it, and I'll see you next time.

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1: Les sons violents des violons de l'automne blessent mon cœur d'une longueur monotone.
2: Moi, général de Gaulle, j'entreprends ici, en Angleterre, cette tâche nationale.
3: A landing was made this morning on the coast of France by troops of the Allied Expeditionary Force. This landing is part of a concerted United Nations plan for the liberation of Europe.
4: The Eisenhower Years, a chronicle in sound of the life of Dwight Eisenhower, produced by Extension Radio Television at Kansas State University. This week, D-Day, the conclusion.
0: This is the BBC, London. 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
5: June 1944. 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
1: Les sangles longs des violons de l'automne. Les sangles longs des violons de l'automne.
5: Across the English Channel, the ears of the German monitoring service listened with keen interest. Code messages to the French resistance, the Maquis, had increased of late. German intelligence determined the invasion of France was near. The German forces were not ready and knew it. For more than a year, Field Marshal Rommel, with his naval advisor, Vice Admiral Frederick Ruge, had been inspecting the defenses and improving them. Admiral Ruge.
6: In Rommel's opinion, the only hope for a tolerable end of the war was to beat off the attack before or when it reached the beach. Incidentally, this coincided with Hitler's Directive No. 40 of March 1942. It said literally that the aim of the defense had to be, quote, the collapse of the enemy attack before, if possible, but at latest upon the actual landing. Directive 51 of November 1943 repeated this Directive No. 40 in greater detail and in more urgent tones. In the view of normal army experience, Rommel's defense system had the disadvantage of too little depth.
5: The only way the defenses could be deepened was

0: extend them into the sea. It had been done, but not completely, and not in the right places. Allied deception had continued to fool the Germans about where the invasion would take place.
1: We first expected the Allies to strike straight the Somme River, but later favored the Seine Bight, where they actually came. However, OKW and Army Group D, Hunstedt, who was the supreme command in France, did not follow his reasoning. They were of the opinion that the invasion fleet would take and had to take the shortest way and expected the attack between the Somme River and the Schelde estuary. Therefore, infantry divisions were stationed there in two rows, even in the Boulogne-Calais area, which was well defended by heavy batteries, protected by concrete or armor. More to the west, infantry artillery were spread out very thinly. In the western part of the Seine Bight, between Orne and Wiel, where the attack came, there was only one weak division and no heavy battery.
0: June the 5th, the invasion ports in southern England. The biggest invasion armada in history was poised. Then came the word, Eich said go. General Omar Bradley recalls.
2: I was at Portsmouth from where I sailed, and men were all loaded. There's been a terrible job to take them off and still maintain security, because you'd have had several hundred thousand men back on land that knew where we were headed for, because they'd been briefed before they got on board, just before they got on board. And the risk of breach of security would have been much greater had we had to unload them.
0: As the ships were moving out, the Supreme Commander sent a message to the troops.
3: Soldiers, sailors, and airmen of the Allied Expeditionary Force, you are about to embark upon the great crusade toward which we have striven these many months. The eyes of the world are upon you. The hopes and prayers of liberty-loving people everywhere march with you. We will accept nothing less than full victory. Good luck, and let us all beseech the blessing of Almighty God upon this great and noble undertaking.
0: Following that, General Eisenhower called an informal press conference to announce Overlord was on. Then, in isolation, he wrote a press release he didn't believe he would have to use. One in which he took the blame for the D-Day invasion of Normandy in case it failed.
4: The point of it was, if it was going to fail, someone had to be said. So I thought, while I was still cool and calm, I would write out something, just what I wanted. Now, you notice, I wasn't so darn calm because I said July 5th instead of June 5th.
0: It was a day of waiting for Eich. He drove that evening to Newbury, where the 101st Airborne was loading, preparing for the paradrops behind the Normandy beaches in advance of the invasion. Historian and author Stephen Ambrose.
5: He chatted with the troops and it resulted in some of the most famous, I guess the most famous pictures of Eich during the war. He's talking to those paratroopers and their faces are all blackened, and he's chatting with them. A sergeant was owned a big cattle ranch in Texas, and he offered Eich a job after the war on his ranch, and Eich thought that would be a very nice thing to do, and they all assured Eich not to worry, that they had the situation well in hand and would take care of everything.
0: Eisenhower biographer Kenneth S. Davis.
6: Ask them where they were from. Found one from Kansas. He was delighted and talked to him about Kansas, and he made the boys feel that the man who was running the show really was concerned about them and their lives.
5: And he kept up a very cheerful demeanor with them. As the last transport got off the ground, he turned with people who were there could just see that he had expended his last ounce of energy. A very visible sagging of the shoulders. He almost seemed to diminish in size before people's eyes as he finally allowed the weariness to descend on him. And he was crying.
0: The C-47s, carrying the men of the 101st and 82nd, headed for Normandy, for the Dieu and Sommières-Aiglées.
2: We lost a lot of people on the drop because the aircraft came under a heavy aircraft fire all the way across the Cherbourg Peninsula. See, they went in and came back across the Cherbourg Peninsula in the other direction so that they wouldn't have to go over the beach and meet the beach defenses. But they, all the way across, they were meeting some anti-aircraft fire, and the planes became badly scattered. And some of the men were dropped miles away from where they're supposed to be. Fortunately, General Ridgway, who commanded the 82nd Division, dropped in the exact little field that he was supposed to. And from there, he was able to control it. But I talked to one sergeant that had dropped, and when he got on the ground, he wandered a little ways and found a road, and he found a sign, Cherbourg, 1 kilometer. Well, that meant he was way up almost to Cherbourg, and he belonged 30 or 40 miles below Cherbourg. And he and that private, who happened to be with him, worked their way down and joined us at the back of Utah Beach. And said their worst time was one time they had to hide during the day and travel at night. He said one day they were hiding in a ditch, and our artillery started to shoot at the German artillery, and all the German artillerymen came and jumped in the ditch with them. So I think that is the closest call we had. But it was a scattered drop. Some of them were dropped into the swamp and were lost. Some of them dropped even out into the sea and lost. But the majority of them got in on target, close enough to target. They were assembled and did a wonderful job.
0: This is BBC London.
7: Yes, mon coeur du mon coeur monotone.
0: Now came the final code words. The invasion was on.
7: Bless mon coeur du mon coeur monotone.
0: Across the channel, the Germans remained unsuspecting, despite reports of paratroops. The weather remained bad, and they still didn't believe an invasion would come during that kind of weather. Admiral Ruge.
1: As I remember, the last air reconnaissance was on the 26th of May. The large Allied minesweeper operation on the 5th of June was not recognized and evidently not sighted, although at least two squadrons approached the French coast so much that they could make out details ashore. In any case, no report reached the various headquarters. The landing force was reported by radar between 2 and 3 o'clock in the morning of D-Day, at about at the same time the first alarm was given. Of course, paratroopers and dummies landed in several places. Our meteorologists had predicted continuing bad weather. Of course, they had no news of the approaching area of high pressure, which enabled General Eisenhower to come to his momentous decision.
2: In fact, the weather was bad on our landing was really an asset in one way, and that is the Germans didn't expect us. They did not discover us. That's a very narrow channel across there where we crossed even about 100 miles or so. And in good weather, they could have seen us from the air for a long distance coming and been better prepared to meet us. So in a way, the bad weather was an asset.
0: Even before dawn's first light, the firepower began. The invasion was underway. General Bradley watched from his command post on the cruiser Augusta.
2: That was about 4,000 yards offshore. I could see things through my glasses, and we had communications with everybody, both naval and army. You go through your plans and your mind and supports you've got, so on. And you watch the bombardment. I was on the Augusta. We had some 8-inch guns, and you go out on deck and watch them shoot. At 4,000 yards, it's almost point blank for an 8-inch gun. We started fire, opened up at 25,000 yards, which is what, 15 miles, something like that. And then you moved into 4,000 yards, and those 8-inch guns are just like shooting a rifle almost at that range. Of course, we had other big guns. We had some battleships out there. I think Arkansas had, I remember it had 14-inch guns. They really spoke with authority when those shells went in. And so we had a lot of naval gun support when we went in. And, of course, bombing support also by the aircraft that were based in England. And the bombing on right about D-Day, about each hour, was very heavy on all the beaches. There's something like 800 tons dropped on each beach about each hour.
8: They hit the beach, as I recall, about 7:25. That's what they're supposed to. And we were trying to get a simultaneous beaches. I think down in the British sector, General Montgomery found it necessary because of rocky beaches to shift the time just a little bit. But by and large, they were supposed to get in here about 7:30. But then I think the support ships started firing about 6:30.
2: We had some rocket ships, too, that fired, as I remember, about 750 rockets, 4-inch rockets, and had them on the LCTs, and they fired those with salvos, and they'd fire maybe 100 at a time, 4-inch things. They'd come down on an area about 200 yards wide and 100 yards deep and just pulverize it, seemed like. Of course, the fact remains, the damn Germans had come up right after they got through shooting and start shooting back again. Didn't get them. I began to get back reports right away, and I found out that Utah was going very well and Omaha Beach was going very poorly.
8: All of this sand was filled with obstacles, and there had been some attempts to cut the lanes that we wanted through them, but it wasn't very successful. So out behind that, we were loading equipment and hoping to get it in. For example, the swimming tanks that we wanted to have to lead the attack, there were, out of one group of 28 of them, 20 of them were just turned over and drowned at the bottom of the ocean. Now, some of the men, fortunately, got out. The
2: British had developed a sort of a skirt they put on top of a tank and make it float. And the idea was to run them off the landing craft a little ways out and let them go in on their own power, acting as a boat. They had propellers on. And then wade up on the beach as a complete surprise. But we couldn't land that way. We tried several of them, and they sank. The waves would go over the skirt on top of the tank. And so we had to abandon that and run the landing craft right up on the beach and run them ashore right on the sand. That way we lost all of our landing craft because it came under direct German artillery fire. But we did get our tanks ashore in that way instead of floating them in.
8: They were under fire all the time. And finally, some hardy soul just got up and said, "Come on, fellas, I'm sick of this and let's try it." And we began to see these little individual acts of heroism, leadership coming to its very acme, you know. And a fellow starts off with that high ground up there, and you get two or three behind him, they get to become 20 and 30, and finally you've got some real power. And things begin to loosen up.
2: It was about noon of D-Day before I was sure about Omaha. Being able to keep schedule. There was never any question of abandoning Omaha Beach assault. There was a question whether or not the follow-up troops would have any room to land there. The 2nd Division was due in late on D-Day, and there was one time that I thought I might have to divert them into Utah Beach and let them land behind the 4th Division instead of behind the 1st. But by noon on D-Day, they began to crack the defenses there at Omaha and move inland, so it gave us plenty of room to put the 2nd Division ashore.
8: Finally, about 3 or 4 in the afternoon, we began to make real penetration. Everything began to loosen up, and we gave a sigh of relief.
0: As the fighting raged on the beaches of Normandy, radios crackled around the world.
9: This is Supreme Headquarters, Allied Expeditionary Force, General Dwight D. Eisenhower.
10: People of Western Europe, a landing was made this morning on the coast of France by troops of the Allied Expeditionary Force. This landing is part of a concerted United Nations plan for the liberation of Europe. I call upon all who love freedom to stand with us now. Together we shall achieve victory.
11: Almighty God, our sons, pride of our nation, this day have set upon a mighty endeavor. A struggle to preserve our republic, our religion, and our civilization, and to set free a suffering humanity.
12: La bataille suprême est engagée. Après tant de combats.
0: By the evening of June the 6th, it was obvious the beachheads were permanently established and that General Eisenhower could forget about his message of failure. Some have said the D-Day invasion was impossible, that the mass of men and machines, of technology and ingenuity, couldn't be marshaled that soon. But the impossible was accomplished, and much of it was ingenious. Like the barges of supplies floated on the beach the first day. General Bradley.
2: I got the idea, maybe it's a suggestion from somebody, I don't know how he got it, that we ought to have some big barges to land on D-Day at high tide with reserve supplies. So we sent back to the States and got, I think it was 10 or 12 1,000-ton barges. The biggest they had in England is 400. I wanted some big ones, so they got these over. They towed them across the ocean, and we loaded them up with reserve supplies, ammunition, gasoline, and medical supplies. And they were beached at high tide, so they just stayed there. And fortunately, there were none of them were ever hit. I happened to be on Utah Beach one day when four Messerschmitts came in and tried to bomb one of them. And they hit on all sides of it and never touched it. But those supplies came in very handy.
0: Any invasion is doomed to failure without a way to get and continue getting ample supplies ashore. That means harbors, and the Allies didn't have any. The solution? Build them. And they did.
8: It was just a major project in itself. The breakwaters were made up of several parts. One was sinking ships first to get started. There were some old battleships even, and big freighters that largely outlived their usefulness. We didn't take the new ones, but we did put some big ones in there. And it was a very impressive sight as long as you could see it there. And then this big breakwater was made of the concrete blocks that we call Phoenixes. They were built so you could float them over here, then sink them onto this rock formation of the beach. And finally, then they built piers that went up with it and down with the tide, which is very high here, 21 feet, something like that. And they had to have flexible bridges. So the whole thing was a very masterly conception, and the actual completion of the thing was almost miraculous.
0: The day following the invasion, General Eisenhower and his staff boarded a ship for a first-hand look at the beaches. Harry Butcher.
13: On that occasion, this was one of the British mine layers, the fastest ship afloat. And this was one, the only remaining one that the British had. And we were going to the most extreme beach toward the enemy, which is the British area. And we were going at a good speed, and we struck a shoal. And the mast quivered. We had to hang on to things to fall down. We'd run aground, in effect. But the skipper kept his power on, and we went across the shoal and floated free. But in the process, he lost two propellers. He had no mobility. At the same time, there was a red alert. There were enemy aircraft about. And we were transferred then to a destroyer that took us back to England. But General Ike tried to help that skipper in court-martial, and he was held in grade, and it was just unfortunate. He had to decide just like that, bingo, do I push this thing across or do I stop engines? So General Ike helped him as much as he could in the British court-martial, and they're pretty severe in their court-martial, like we are in the American Navy.
0: On D-Day plus 6, Eisenhower again boarded a ship for his first visit on shore. His public relations officer, Thor Smith, went along.
14: We've often thought afterward that maybe it was a little on the foolhardy side. They took the combined chiefs of staff across the channel in one destroyer. In a way, it was sort of thumbing the nose at the enemy to show the confidence that they had, but I can remember how we went along. First we went in a destroyer, then we moved to a Coast Guard cutter, and then we moved to a duck. And the duck went right up on the Omaha beach, and we were scrambling like mad in order to get off before the brass did, because we wanted a picture of the first foot in France. And we got it. But just the idea that there was a General Marshall, General Arnold, and General Ike, all in one destroyer and one Coast Guard cutter and one duck.
0: In the days following the invasion, the Allies fought a tough and determined German. It was a war now of inches, of punching a hole in the German lines. Still, Hitler kept the 19 divisions of the German 15th Army idle in the region of Pas-de-Calais. He still thought Eisenhower was fainting in Normandy, and Ike did everything he could to keep up the pretense of another army in Britain waiting to spring. And it worked. By the time the German 15th did finally start moving toward Normandy, General Eisenhower had nearly 1 million men ashore in France. During this time, Ike frequently visited the front, and as usual, he delighted in visiting with the troops.
2: Ike left to talk to enlisted men, and I remember one time on the beachhead when we went down the landing strip for him to take off to go back to London, and that's before he'd moved his headquarters over. So many people swarmed around us getting autographs that I finally had to interfere and say, you got to get going or you won't get back to London before dark. And he was in a small plane. He had to get in before dark. But he liked to talk to the men as he signed autographs about where they were and what they were doing and so on. Where they were from, I mean, what they were doing.
14: I sometimes thought that some of the questions that he would ask were a little canned, but he had learned which questions would get the guys to talking quickly. You know, ask him, where are you from, son, you know, or that type of thing, or how's the chow here? he always had a couple of real questions that would make the soldier feel at ease.
0: Some of General Ike's problems that summer of 1944 were caused by two old friends, Patton and Churchill. General Patton was in trouble in both London and Washington for remarks he'd made shortly before D-Day regarding Anglo-American cooperation after the war. General Eisenhower was again pressured to remove him, but Ike decided he deserved one more chance. General Bradley recalls.
2: Ike recognized Patton's ability as a leader, and he stood by him in that he wanted Patton as one of our commanders in Europe, and he proved very effective. We planned to break out on the right and run around and the German forces and get to Paris as soon as possible. And we very carefully planned to put Hodges in command of the First Army, which had to do the holding, and Patton to do the running around, because he had a sense of battle better than most people, and he knew just how fast he could go. So we put him in command of the troops that went around.
0: History records that Ike's decision with Patton was right. Within 2 months, Patton's army had broken through German lines, and Patton, throwing caution to the wind, moved with lightning speed, and in 3 days' time, over a single bridge and road, moved 100,000 men and some 15,000 tanks and vehicles. Patton ripped into Brittany. It was his kind of fight. Reckless, fast, hell-bent. Eisenhower, meantime, was having the battle of his life with Winston Churchill over a planned operation called Dragoon, set for mid-August, calling for U.S. troops to invade southern France, to take the ports of Marseille and Toulon, and through those ports for American and French armies to drive up the Rhone Valley. Churchill wanted to use those troops to hasten the drive in Italy and then move through the Balkans. Ike viewed Churchill's plan as politically motivated, said he should discuss it with Roosevelt. But the argument resulted in several full days of discussions, confrontations, between Ike and Churchill.
5: He used to love to describe them, that this grand old man, the epitome of 19th century British imperialism, you know, was so human that he could pull out every single... And in a way, Eisenhower always felt unfair, in that Churchill knew how much Ike loved him, and he would use this to try and get Eisenhower to come around to his point of view. He was also a great actor, so that he could change from the bitterest tears to the most hilarious laughter in a matter of seconds, in a very calculating way, as an actor will do, to create the emotions that he wanted in Eisenhower. He would quote Mickey Mouse and leap from that to quoting Kipling, and leap from that to quoting the King James Bible, all to prove his point and get Eisenhower to change his views. And to illustrate how strongly Churchill felt about the argument, the operation into the south of France had a code name of Anvil. Churchill insisted on changing the code name to Dragoon on the grounds that he had been dragooned into the operation.
4: Well, I thought that was political reasons, I thought. And I said, look, I'm not a politician, and you go back to my president and argue that. He said, no, we're talking military things. And I said, well, if it's military, I have to be the boss. And so we had a 7-hour argument that afternoon, and it was all very friendly, but it was very tough. He couldn't even move because I had my orders, what I was to do, you see, from the Joint Chiefs of Staff, and he was only half of it, and the president, of course, stood by me. We could argue very earnestly about an official thing, a military thing, and there's only two or three times this happened. Most of the time, our relationships were ideal, just ideal.
0: Dragoon went off as Eisenhower had planned it, and by early September, the Allies in southern France had linked up with the forces from the invasion of Normandy. The liberation of France was near, and Hitler's Germany would be next. The invasion of Normandy had worked, despite the weather, despite the obstacles, despite the stubborn German defenders. And 20 years later, Dwight Eisenhower would reflect on all that and conclude,
8: "So everything was gone wrong, it could go wrong. And as I say, finally, the thing that pulled us out was the bravery and the courage and the initiative of the American GI. That's what did it.

The Eisenhower Years, produced by Extension Radio Television at Kansas State University on a grant from the Corporation for Public Broadcasting. The producer-narrator is Ralph Titus. Research by Anne Frank. Music for the Eisenhower Years was composed by Gail Kubik. Performed by the Kansas State University Chamber Symphony, conducted by Luther Levengood. Our thanks to National Educational Television and CBS News for providing the interviews with General Eisenhower used in this week's broadcast. Next week, the final thrust, victory in Europe. This is Paul.

0: This is the 25th broadcast in the series America Looks Abroad, presented by the officers and staff members of the Foreign Policy Association. This nonpartisan organization, open to all who are interested in American foreign policy, offers accurate information on current international events. In the world of today, foreign affairs are your affairs. Both Europe and America are striving to assess the full consequences of the German victory in Norway. Mr. David H. Popper, Research Associate of the Foreign Policy Association, will discuss the Norwegian campaign, its lessons and effects. Mr. Popper.
1: Good afternoon. The first phase in the Norwegian campaign, and possibly the last, has ended in a serious defeat for the Allies. The eyes of the world are now turning toward London, where on Tuesday and Wednesday of this week, the British Parliament will debate the responsibility of the Chamberlain government for the Allied reverses. Ugly rumors are circulating of dissension within the British government and between British and French leaders. British critics of the Chamberlain government recall with some bitterness Prime Minister Chamberlain's recent proclamation that the Nazis had missed the bus, and the statement of Sir Edmund Ironside, British Army chief, that the Allies had now turned the corner. The critics are denouncing what they call faulty, feeble, and foolish leadership, and are asking for a government shake-up to produce speed and direction and decision and drive. Unfavorable comparisons are being drawn between the relatively youthful government which steered Britain to victory in 1918 and the older men who rule Britain today, men whom their opponents accuse of a tendency to keep on muddling through in traditional British style when muddling through will no longer suffice. A real national coalition government may possibly replace the Chamberlain cabinet if it falls next week, but that is considered unlikely. The grip of the Conservative Party machine is still extremely strong, and its chiefs have been in office so long that no alternative group of leaders of proved experience and ability seems visible. Another cabinet reshuffle, therefore, seems more probable, perhaps by formation of a small cabinet, free of departmental routine, free to devote all its energies to broad questions of war policy. Whether such an arrangement would galvanize British forces, producing the drive and imagination necessary for victory, remains to be seen. The experience of the Allied Expeditionary Force in southern Norway will go down in history as an unfortunate chapter in British military annals. Just as in the case of the Gallipoli campaign of 1915, Britain has not struck forcefully enough or rapidly enough to win and hold its objective. In one sense, the Norwegian expedition is not nearly so disastrous as Britain's attempt to force the Dardanelles in the last war. The number of men and ships involved is by no means as large, and once success seemed impossible, the whole venture was rapidly liquidated, while the operations at Gallipoli dragged themselves out for many months. But although the attack on the Straits failed in 1915, it did disorganize the German plan of attack in Western Europe and gave the Allies a further opportunity to consolidate their positions in France. Today, on the other hand, the German plan of campaign can continue unimpeded. The Nazi base in Norway may conceivably prove to be a dagger pointed at the heart of England. Mr. Chamberlain tells us that British and French troops landed in the Trunium region between April 14th and 19th. Some of them advanced 130 miles inland, as far as Lillehammer, in a move to join with the Norwegians and check the German advance. But without suitable artillery, tanks, or air support, the Allied forces simply could not meet the onrushing Germans on equal terms. By last Friday, all Allied troops had been forced back to their landing points on the coast and had been evacuated. Little remained of the confident predictions of Winston Churchill, First Lord of the British Admiralty, on April 11th when he proclaimed that British sea power would cut communications between Germany and Norway and permit the Allies to drain Hitler's strength in a long Norwegian campaign. The accounts of how the end came differ greatly. According to the Germans, the British broke into headlong flight, and reporters who witnessed the British troops sailing away from Namsos tell of terrific German air attacks, taking a heavy toll of life. But according to Mr. Chamberlain, the retreat was an orderly withdrawal, carried out without loss of a single man. The entire area is now in the hands of the Germans. Allied troops are still stationed at Narvik, several hundred miles to the north, where they may be reinforced by the remnants of the expedition to southern Norway. It appears that the town of Narvik itself is still in German hands, although the position of the Nazis there, cut off as they are from German support, except to a limited extent by air, is anything but encouraging. It seems quite likely that the Allied command may now seek to annihilate the defenders of Narvik so that the British government can face its critics in Parliament on Tuesday with at least one victory to its credit. For the present, however, the situation at Narvik is not of great strategic significance. It is important to cast up the balance sheet of the southern Norwegian adventure. In the first place, the Germans, by their victory, have gained a strategic success which it is difficult to overestimate. Now that the disheartened Norwegian troops left in central Norway have concluded an armistice with the Germans, it will not even be necessary to mop up the richest section of the country as far north as Namsos. We may expect that the Nazis are already bringing in equipment to set up a formidable air and submarine base on the western Norwegian coast. Scapa Flow, Britain's great home fleet station, is within easy bombing range, only some 300 miles away, and all the north of Scotland is open to German air attack. Starting from Norwegian bases, German submarines and light surface vessels will find it much easier than ever before to elude the British blockade in the North Atlantic. Second, German military operations have again been marked by that superb timing and coordination which brought them rapid victory in the Polish campaign. More than anyone else, the Germans recognize the value of speed in modern war. It is quite apparent that throughout the Norwegian episode, they have kept the initiative in their own hands. Third, Germany's confidence in the value of its aviation as a check to British sea power has proved well-founded. In spite of all that the British Navy, and the British Air Force, for that matter, were able to do, the Nazis succeeded in taking over and using Norwegian air bases. What port facilities there were in Namsos and Aldalsnes were blasted into ruin, while the Allies never succeeded in applying concentrated air power against their opponent. We should note that the British chose not to risk the capital ship strength of their navy in a great assault on Trondheim Fjord from the sea. This may indicate that they have serious doubts about the ability of sea power to make itself felt against opposing land and air power in close quarters. The Nazis, boasting that they have sunk a British battleship and over 50,000 tons of British naval vessels in a single day, are exulting in what they term a crushing demonstration of the supremacy of their own type of air war. The German report of the sinking of British ships must be accepted with caution. The British call it fantastic, and it may be designed for its effect on Mussolini. But if air power becomes predominant in the North Sea, is it not equally decisive in the narrow waters of the Mediterranean? Mussolini may well be encouraged to believe that if destructive infighting should break out in the Mediterranean between Italy and the Allies, his bombing squadrons could deal as decisive a blow there as the Nazis have done in the north. Only an extreme enthusiast would maintain that naval strength has been definitely and finally eliminated as a vital factor in European war. But certainly, its effectiveness in operations close to shore is now strikingly limited. Finally, the indirect effects of the Nazi triumph may be even more important than their military aspect. German prestige has reached a new high among the neutrals of Europe. Hitler's reputation for invincibility is growing with tremendous speed. The Swedes, outflanked by German military forces in Norway, have no choice but to gear their economy closely to that of Germany. They will be forced to tax their production and transport facilities to the utmost, to meet the German demand for iron ore and possibly for armaments as well. In southeastern Europe, too, the fear of Germany is growing. The small states of that area may be more inclined than ever to furnish all the supplies the Nazis demand to avoid the tragedy of a German invasion. So much for the assets gained by Germany in the Norwegian campaign. What of the Allies? Prime Minister Chamberlain, in his explanation to Parliament, minimized the extent of the Allied defeat. He said he was satisfied that the balance of advantage up to the present lay with the British and French forces. The conquest of southern Norway had been delayed. The iron ore route from Narvik had been cut off. German losses had been very heavy. German naval strength had been smashed. And, if Britain had not achieved its objective, neither had the Germans achieved theirs. But British as well as neutral observers are not entirely satisfied with these explanations. Mr. Chamberlain admitted that troops had been prepared for a Scandinavian expeditionary force for Finland some 3 months ago. He said the British had known for many months that German troops were practicing embarkation and landing operations in the Baltic. Observers asked then why the British government dispersed the Finnish expeditionary force, so that only a hasty, ill-prepared operation could be undertaken when the Germans struck. They are asking whether the destruction of German naval power is really very important, since Germany means to win this war on land and in the air, and not on the sea. They wonder when the gap between the Allied and German air strength is going to be closed so that the two sides can meet on an even basis. Most important of all, they note that the British have again done too little and done it too late. What is most discouraging about the Norwegian affair is the impression of irresolution, timidity, inertia, and divided councils among the Allied leaderships. Nothing could be more destructive to Allied morale. This will be the keynote of the attack on the Chamberlain government in Parliament Tuesday. No one can find encouragement in Mr. Chamberlain's statement last Thursday that British forces could not be diverted to Norway or elsewhere because the Germans might then attack in any one of a number of other theaters of war. Significantly enough, Mr. Chamberlain even referred to the possibility of a lightning swoop on England itself by the Germans. We have only to remember that there has been no foreign invasion of England since the year 1066 to appreciate how quickly Britain's sense of security is dwindling under the rapid succession of Nazi hammer blows. Not that a direct attack on England is an immediate possibility, but Mr. Chamberlain's attitude seems to indicate that the Allies are merely waiting for the Nazis to strike the next blow. As a rule, victory cannot be won in this way. Most military men are agreed that the Allies must take the initiative, whatever its risks, to bring the war to a successful conclusion. Men will differ, of course, on the question of the proper moment and the proper place to attack. But as each Nazi advance opens up a new Allied flank, the difficulties of Allied attack become greater, and the Nazis improve their position for striking a really decisive blow at the Allies. No one realizes this more keenly than Mussolini, whose renewed defiance of the Allies seems a direct consequence of events in Norway. At this distance, we cannot tell whether Italy believes the time is approaching to enter the war on Germany's side, or whether it is simply trying to win concessions by means of threats. In any case, it is obvious that Washington regards the situation in the Mediterranean as extremely serious. Our administration, just as it did before the war, is applying pressure on Mussolini to prevent hostilities from spreading. Ambassador Phillips in Rome and President Roosevelt in Washington are probably telling the Italians that war would involve great risks for Italy, since American shipping would be barred from the Mediterranean and the United States could not be left out of account as a potential belligerent. Possibly American diplomacy is reinforcing British diplomacy in this connection. What our officials have to say will scarcely come as news to the Italian Foreign Office, but it may exercise a certain restraining influence upon them. They are not likely to enter the struggle unless they are convinced that Germany can win a quick and complete victory. Italy's entrance into the war would confront the Allies with new military problems of great magnitude. Together with the Norwegian situation, the Mediterranean and Balkan tangles would represent a constant threat to far-flung Allied forces, from the Orkney Islands north of Scotland all the way to Palestine and to Syria. The outlook for the Allies is much darker than it was a month ago, but it is by no means hopeless. Operations in distant regions are effective, but a preponderance of military opinion would probably still agree that the war will, in the end, have to be won or lost on the Western Front. Here the bulk of the Allied forces have been concentrated. Here in particular is the splendidly trained and prepared French army, backed by a nation which so far seems much more determined about the prosecution of this war than the British. No one can say whether Hitler means to strike at France or the Low Countries before winter comes, or whether the Allies are considering countermeasures in other areas such as the Balkans. But there is reason to believe that on the vital Western Front, the Allies will not be caught napping, nor will their movements there be timid or indecisive.
0: Mr. David H. Popper, Research Associate of the Foreign Policy Association, was today's speaker in the America Looks Abroad series. If you would like a free copy of this talk, send your request to the Foreign Policy Association, number 8, West 40th Street, New York City. We invite you to tune in next Sunday to hear another speaker in the series America Looks Abroad.
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3: Our Army is not only to be the best equipped and the best trained, but it is also to be the best informed army in the world. Our soldiers are to know what we are fighting for. To help them understand, outstanding Americans are appearing before the troops at Army posts throughout the nation, discussing the causes, issues, and strategy of the war. Each Thursday night at this time, for the next 6 weeks, the Columbia Network will visit an Army post to broadcast a portion of such a speech to American troops. You will hear in their appearances before troops William L. Shirer, Quentin Reynolds, Herbert Agar, and Sergeant Alvin C. York. Tonight we are at Camp George Meade in Maryland, with officers and soldiers now waiting. Colonel Oliver S. Wood, the commanding officer at Fort Meade, will introduce the speaker. Colonel Wood.
4: Officers and men at Fort Meade, and those listening by radio and Army posts in the United States and overseas, tonight you are to hear a noted correspondent of the war. Many of you doubtless remember the broadcast of Lee White during the Balkan crisis and campaign. Those were tense, exciting, disastrous days. This correspondent was a victim of Nazi guns in the Yugoslavian campaign. He was among those evacuated at Crete and reached this country from Africa. Tonight, this wounded correspondent, returned from the wars in Europe and the Mediterranean, is practically recovered. We are happy to hear him speak tonight on the war to date. Mr. Lee White.
5: It's strange that I should have been, of all correspondents, the one selected to talk to you about the war from Pearl Harbor to the present. For I was in Europe for 5 years and only managed to return to the United States on October 11th, 7 weeks before that fateful date. Since then, I have spent most of my time in the hospital, recovering from a wound I received in Greece a year ago. Until recently, I was shut off entirely from the outside world. Now I am addressing you here at Fort Meade, the first group of American soldiers I have set my eyes on since I returned to this country. I can't tell you much about America's war effort since Pearl Harbor, that is, the American phase of it, but I can tell you what our entry into the war since Pearl Harbor has meant to the majority of Europeans. As we all know, this war did not begin on December 7th, not even for Americans. This war began 10 years ago, in January 1932, when Japan invaded China. 3 years later, in December 1934, Italy invaded Abyssinia. And the unwillingness of the great powers to apply sanctions destroyed the League of Nations. And whether we as Americans liked it or not, the League was the nearest approach the world has ever made to some international system of law and order. Without the authority of the League of Nations, law and order was gone, and Europe's decline toward anarchy began. The war for each one of us began at a different time, the moment when we personally became involved. For me, the war began in Spain. In July 1936, General Franco led his revolution against the government of the Spanish Republic. When it appeared that Franco could not win the war alone, Hitler and Mussolini helped him. Before the war was over in March 1939, most of the world had begun to realize that it was no civil war, no fight between nationalists and Reds, as many people tried to make us believe, but a Nazi, fascist invasion of a country whose government was very much like ours. China was 6,000 miles away. So was Abyssinia. Spain was much closer to home. Before the war in Spain was over, Hitler had taken Austria. Then he invaded Czechoslovakia, then Poland. And with the chronology of the war since then, we are all bitterly familiar. Every country which has been at war with Germany, Italy, and Japan, from China through Abyssinia and Spain, up to and including the United States, has been fighting for the same thing, freedom, national freedom. I will not attempt to call freedom democracy, for they are not the same. Freedom breeds democracy. Democracy cannot exist without it. All of our allies in the present struggle are fighting for freedom of one sort or another. Some of them may not have been lucky enough to enjoy the sort of democracy we have here in America. Some of them may not have even been able to enjoy freedom. And without freedom, there is nothing. National freedom, liberty, independence must come first. Then all the other freedoms follow, one after the other, until democracy is finally achieved. So we are not fighting a war for democracy only. We are fighting a war for freedom, all sorts of freedom, and freedom is something more fundamental, more diverse. President Roosevelt, in a press conference last week, called for a new name for the Second World War. I suggest we call it the War for Freedom. That's what everybody's fighting for. Why try to complicate the issue by calling it something else? Why try to specify what we are fighting against? No war has ever been won against anything. All wars have been won for something. This war will be won for freedom. And December 7th, when America entered the war, was the first time it was possible for the rest of the world, and especially Europe, even to conceive that freedom was in sight. Without America, everything would have been lost, including America. With America, everything is possible. We haven't done much yet. We haven't had time. The American people, the American nation, is a gigantic organism. We are like the dinosaur. Somebody once investigated the nervous structure of the dinosaur and found that that animal was so sluggish that if he were hit over the head, it would take him several hours, or maybe it was days or weeks or months, to wake up to the fact that he had been hit. I think most of us here tonight know how hard hit we were at Pearl Harbor. But a lot of us, especially the civilians, are only just beginning to realize it. They will wake up. Before this war is over, everybody will be so waked up he will never be able to sleep again. And that is going to be a good thing. For until America gets excited about the future of the world has no future. The future is ours. Pearl Harbor and what has happened since, for me, has been the beginning of the end of the war. The war that began in China 10 years ago. This is a European point of view. But I have been living in Europe almost continuously for 5 years, and I have come to appreciate America as only Europeans can. I doubt if many Americans think of America in just that way. We're all so used to America here that we lose sight of what we mean to the rest of the world. The great influence that we have in countries some of us have never even heard of. The great hope we represent to the peoples of every other nation. As I say, this war began for me when I first arrived in Spain, and I have been living and breathing this war personally and professionally ever since. It's funny when I think of it. I was a pacifist back in 1937, yet I went to the war in Spain, and I've never been quite the same since. I learned there a lot of things from those soldiers who fought for 33 long months, without airplanes, without artillery, without uniforms, most of them, against all the modern electrically fired batteries and bombers and machine guns of the Germans and the Italians. I was working for the Daily Express of London at that time. I used to visit the frontline trenches almost every day when a battle was going on, and every time I did, those ragged troops used to ask me, "When is England going to help us?" I knew, of course, that nobody was going to help them then. Sometimes I used to avoid the issue by saying, "I'm not an Englishman, I'm just an American working for an English paper." Then those Spaniards would say, "But when is America going to help us? America's a great democracy, too. Doesn't America realize we're fighting the war for America because we want to be like America?" There used to be a lot of talk about the part the Russians played in Spain. Russia was an ally of the Republic, just as Germany and Italy were the allies of the Spanish fascists. That made the Spanish Republicans Reds, though for some reason it never made the Spanish fascists fascists. By the same token, we Americans would be Reds today, merely because Russia is our ally. The Spanish Republicans were not Russians. They were merely Spaniards fighting for their national freedom. They admired Russia for helping them, just as we admire Russia for the fight she is putting up against our common enemies today. But those Spaniards admired America more than they ever admired Russia, and they admired us even when we did not help them, and that's a greater tribute. All of my Spanish friends, no matter what they call themselves politically, were so full of admiration for America that I began to admire us too. I never really appreciated America until I went to Spain. I never realized what the word America meant to most Europeans. Since then, I have lived in France, Hungary, Romania, Bulgaria, Yugoslavia, and Greece. And everywhere it was the same. America, not Russia, not Germany, not any other country. America was the hope of the world. I remember a certain day in Budapest, Hungary, a country which is now one of our enemies. The day was November 4th, 1940. Mr. Roosevelt had just been reelected President of the United States. The people in Budapest were probably more excited about the outcome of the election than most of us back home. It was embarrassing for me. Everywhere I went, in the cafes where I was known, not by name, of course, merely as an American correspondent, the people literally cheered and applauded me because I was an American. Some of them even had the daring to call out, "Long live America, long live Roosevelt." What I'm not trying to emphasize is not that Mr. Roosevelt defeated Mr. Wilkie. That's not important, and anyway, I admire Mr. Wilkie just as much as the president does himself. What I'm trying to emphasize is that in Nazi-dominated Budapest, despite the censored press that painted Mr. Roosevelt as an ogre, despite the spies of the Gestapo and the police, the people dared to cheer America because they felt that only America could save them. I shall never forget another day in Belgrade, Yugoslavia, a country which is one of our loyalist allies in this war. That day was March 27, 1941. The fascist government of Premier Cvetkovic, the man who would have sold Yugoslavia to Hitler, had just been overthrown. General Simović, the present prime minister, had just led a successful coup d'etat and installed King Peter on the throne. The people were overcome with joy. For weeks they had been wearing the Union Jack and the stars and stripes in their lapels and playing Tipperary against the laws of their government and in the faces of the German tourists. There was a patriotic demonstration that day, but beside the Yugoslav flag, those patriots voluntarily and without asking anyone's permission raised the English flag on one side and the American flag on the other. This later proved somewhat embarrassing to the State Department, but the important fact is this. The Yugoslavs, as they consciously and willingly committed national suicide, went down waving the American flag with their own. In Greece, I was wounded by a Nazi bomber. For 4.5 months, I was cared for in a hospital in Athens. The Greek doctors and nurses treated me better than they treated any of the wounded Greeks, merely because I was an American. Some days, I only had a single potato to eat. The people were starving. But if I had one potato to eat, that was one half of a potato more than the others had. Before I left Athens, the Greek doctor who had been treating me said, "Don't forget to tell them back in America about us. We're still your allies, and we need your help." That was last September. My Greek doctor was referring to us as his allies, and we had not even entered the war. There you have America's responsibility. Unconsciously or not, we have been an example and a hope for the rest of the world. That is what Pearl Harbor means to me. That is what Pearl Harbor means to all Americans, all who have been in Europe, and to all Europeans. Pearl Harbor means that America has entered the war and will win the war, and that America will mold the future of the world. We have sustained several great defeats since then. Defeat will mold the future of the world. We have sustained several great defeats since then. Defeats such as we had never sustained before.

0: through the impassable mountains of Greece and Yugoslavia, and they invaded Crete without a navy because they had an air force. So the Japs have broken all the rules. They have extended their lines of communication without regard for safety. They have shown us that anything and everything is possible, and that should give us confidence. For we have everything the Japanese and the Germans have, and more. We have ourselves in the first place, and secondly, we have all the rest of the world on our side, waiting for the day when they can welcome our troops, waiting for the day when, with our help, they can at last do what they've always wanted to do, make their own American revolutions.
1: 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Lee White, Columbia's correspondent injured in Greece, was today's speaker. Next week, William L. Shire will be heard from Fort Belvoir. He will speak on the subject, Your Enemies, the Fascists.
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1: Words at War. The Last Days of Sevastopol.

0: Enter. You are the chief of naval officers here?
1: Yes.
0: My name is Boris Voitikov. I'm a newspaper correspondent for Pravda in Moscow. Here are my documents.
1: So?
0: I request passage on a destroyer to Sevastopol.
1: Sevastopol? Impossible. Visits to Sevastopol have been prohibited since yesterday.
0: By whose order?
1: The Admiralty's.
0: Where's the Admiralty?
1: At Sevastopol.
0: Now look here, this is senseless. I must get to Sevastopol.
1: Can you alone do the work of 5 divisions of troops?
0: No, of course not.
1: Then there's nothing for you to do at Sevastopol.
0: Now listen to me, comrade. If you don't let me go, I shall report to the Pravda editorial office that you personally, without the sanction of the Admiralty, prevented me from describing what is happening in Sevastopol.
1: Very well, comrade Voitikov, if you insist.
0: I do insist.
1: Very well. Follow me. This is my home as well as my office. Make yourself comfortable. This is my wife. What is the matter, comrade? Are you afraid of her because she greets you from her coffin? Are you afraid of those staring eyes? Are you shocked at the agony and horror of her dead face? This is my wife, I tell you. This is Sevastopol. She was there. Friends sent her body to me. Her broken dead flesh. My misery and hatred. Multiply them by thousands. Add smashed hopes, rubbled buildings and homes, and you have Sevastopol. You wish to go there, comrade Voitikov. You have my permission. Go ahead.

Wartime is bringing you another in its series of radio adaptations of great books of this war. Each week at this time, we bring you selected dramatic episodes from some of the most vivid of our war-inspired literature. Tonight's story is based on the recently published book, The Last Days of Sevastopol, by Boris Voyetkov, translated from the Russian by Ralph Parker and sent by cable to New York. It is the first time in history that an entire manuscript has been delivered to a publisher by cable.

0: To Pravda, Moscow, from Boris Vojtikov, Sevastopol, June 10th, 1942. Russians, your city of Sevastopol lies bruised and bleeding. Sevastopol, your last stronghold on the Crimean Peninsula, whose 8 months of siege have already given it legendary glory, is enveloped tonight in flame and smoke. The fascist knife is at its very throat. Sevastopol's days are numbered.
1: Sevastopol lies bruised and bleeding.
0: Send this. Now report an interruption. The telegraph operator, his face is drawn, his eyes are red from lack of sleep. Stop sending long enough to quarrel. Do you dispute me, old man?
1: To this extent only, my comrade. Sevastopol lies bruised and bleeding, yes. Sevastopol is not broken. Sevastopol's days are numbered, yes. But in those days you shall see, hear, and perhaps survive happenings which will surpass in valor, bravery, and endurance anything your imagination can now picture.
0: I have no use for prophecies, old man, nor for imagination. My job is to report what I see and hear. Get on with your sending. High in the sky, as I send you this message, hundreds of beams from searchlights, Russian and German, cross in an air duel. A plane is caught by them. It slips and turns wildly, but in vain. Like a streaming torch belching sparks, it sweeps down through the smoke pall overhanging the darkened harbor. A long, loud explosion as it crashes far away. One wonders, is this symbolic of what lies in store for Sevastopol?
1: Sevastopol will never be taken by the fascists. That would be the trade school just around the corner from us. Here's my list. It is 47 minus 1 leaves 46.
0: 46 what, old man?
1: 46 buildings left standing in Sevastopol.
0: To Pravda, from Sevastopol, June 12th, 1942. There are few streets left in Sevastopol that are not filled with rubble, dust, smashed brick, and broken concrete. There are now 41 buildings left standing in the city. Sevastopol, June 15th, 1942. The German loudspeakers announce that this is our last day. Surrender, they say, or die. Nobody pays any attention. The Luftwaffe has divided the city into sections for bombing. They are systematic, these Germans. There are 38 buildings left standing in the city. But life goes on in Sevastopol.
2: My little boy, I must find them. I must.
0: There's no little boy here, woman.
2: No, they've taken him away on the stretcher. I'm looking for his legs. My little boy.
0: Life goes on in Sevastopol.

0: Sevastopol, June 16th, 1942. There are 33 buildings left in the city. But life and the fight goes on. The Germans announce this is Sevastopol's last day. I stand by a water vat. A girl's come running from a burning cellar. Her dress is on fire. I reach for a bucket on the ground.
1: No, no, don't touch it.
0: Are you crazy?
1: Not the bucket, not the bucket. Throw me into the tank.
0: Oh, come on. There.
2: It feels good. Thank you, comrade. You haven't been in Sevastopol long, have you?
0: Why, how can you tell that?
2: You were about to waste buckets of water by throwing it on me.
0: Yeah, but you were on fire.
2: I know, but water is scarce here. It must not be wasted for any reason. Remember that, comrade.
0: Sevastopol, June 20th. Nazi loudspeakers boast that we can't last beyond today. There are 29 buildings left standing in the city. Sevastopol, June 22nd. Today I'm at the Admiralty. The Commissar is angry.
3: Look at this paper. Look at it. Read it, I say.
0: Citation. Well, I don't understand, Commissar. This citation says this man is a hero.
3: Yes, they're all heroes. And it's my job to decorate them. But where am I to get the decorations? Why can't these people consult me before they do these heroic deeds?
0: The Commissar is more than half in earnest. Now he calls in some rebellious deep-sea divers whose job it is to retrieve desperately needed material from cargo vessels sent to the bottom of the harbor by the Germans. Mark you, these men have not had more than 4 hours' rest each day for 9 weeks. But the Commissar is insatiable.
3: Well, you lazy hounds. Where are those 6 airplane engines you were supposed to bring up from that sunken ship? Why haven't I had those cases of dry bread? Where are the bandages, the cotton, wool, and drugs? What are you doing there on the bottom? Playing chess with the dead?
4: Yes, just that.
5: Maybe you'd better come down below yourself. Then you'll be satisfied that it's impossible to get up those motors. They're covered with piles of dead horses and cavalrymen in the hold. I just can't go there.
6: Me neither.
7: No, go down there yourself.
6: Go into that cabin where if I open the door, dead bodies of children will rush toward me? No. I can't and I won't.
5: What the hell are you saying? Let's get on to something else.
3: Oh, you'd let living children die for the lack of food and bandages.
0: The divers look at each other without a word. Then their spokesman says quietly,
5: "We will go back down to that ship."
3: Did you hear the loudspeaker in the German lines today, Wojtekov? Did you hear it bellow that the spirit of resistance is dead in Sevastopol?
0: Sevastopol, June 25th. Good news today. Ammunition was low yesterday, looked like the end. But last night some ships arrived, loaded down with several days' supply of shells and powder. But the Germans know it too. The Luftwaffe is in work.
3: Come on, my little ones. Give me faster tempo. These ships must be unloaded by morning and out of here. Otherwise, Petrov, move that bag of yours.
0: Yes, it is my friend, the Commissar. The man of many jobs and responsibilities. The man who handles tough deep-sea divers with so much diplomacy. Here in this inferno where so many hesitate, he is in his element. I follow him as he moves from dock to submarine to ship to truck loading platforms, exhorting his men to speed, speed, and more speed, with a pat on the back here, a smile there, a word of anger elsewhere.
3: The front needs this stuff. We mustn't let the front down.
0: And they are not letting it down. But the price is high.
3: Come
0: the in, methods
3: Commissar.
0: Must be ruthless.
3: Come, Commissar! Come quick!
8: What is it, Petrov?
6: It's Ivan, the leader of the convicts who are part of my gang. He's refused to work any longer and has threatened the others if they continue unloading.
3: Oh, so little Ivan did that, did he? Let us reason with him.
9: Come on, why work? Why worry? What does it matter to us if this stuff gets to the front or not? What do we care if the Germans win? I tell you!
3: Yes? Yes, go on, Ivan. You heard my invitation, Ivan. Proceed with your exhortation.
9: I've nothing more to say.
3: You open your mouth and say, ah.
8: I said open your mouth and say ah.
10: Ah.
8: I must apologize to you men. Now get busy. I want Temple. Do you understand? Temple.
11: He gets Temple.

0: Sevastopol, June 26th. Today there is a lull. Only the Nazi loudspeakers break the unaccustomed silence to tell us we are beaten. That tomorrow they will be in the city. Last night the Luftwaffe came again. Today the number of standing buildings is 13. And now there is a hush over Sevastopol. The day is dazzlingly bright and hot. I sit on the beach to rest.
1: Here. Set him here, Grigori.
2: Good. It is well for him to sit in the sun. His hands and feet will heal more quickly.
0: It is two Marines. They carry a boy of 9 or 10. The boy's hair is gray, almost white. His hands and feet show the scars of bayonet wounds not yet healed. They tell me his story.
1: He cannot walk, comrade. His feet have been burned, as you can see. And both his feet and hands pierced by bayonets. We found him one day crucified, nailed to a rude cross with bayonets. The Nazis.
2: They caught him when he was returning home from his 12th reconnaissance raid of the month.
0: You mean he was a Soviet reconnaissance officer?
2: Oh, no, comrade. He is much too young for that. But here all must do their part against the fascists, regardless of age.
1: So we bring him to the sleeping sea each day and hope that his body will be cured.
0: May I speak to him?
2: You may, comrade. But it took us many weeks to piece his story together. You see, the only thing he remembers is what happened in his mother's home, just after he had been captured by the Germans, and before they had crucified him. Listen. Nikolai.
3: Yes, comrade.
2: What are you thinking about, Nikolai?
3: There were many of them. Armed men in a gray fascist uniform. They pushed me into the house. My mother came to me with tears in her eyes, beat her on the face. One of them held her arms, two others stripped the clothes from her body. Then, when they had finished, I ran to my mother's side. I kissed her face. It was wet with tears and sweat. I told her I loved her.
0: And what did your mother say, Nikolai?
3: Nothing, comrade. My mother was dead.
0: Sevastopol, June 29th.
4: Listen to me, Russians!
0: At the battlefront at the city limits of Sevastopol, the German loudspeaker is working again.
4: This is a German soldier speaking to you, people of Sevastopol. A man who believes in the same things you believe in. A man who loves honor and peace as you do. But do not laugh, Russians. I can promise you that if you surrender, the Führer will give each of you a piece of land and a tractor. Surrender, people of Sevastopol. Germany always treats her enemies with honor and consideration.
0: Too bad little Nikolai is too far to the rear to hear that.

0: Sevastopol, June 30th, 1942. All is quiet again on the front. And time now for a picture of a sector headquarters on that front. I am surprised at the thought of the commander of one of the most vital positions defending Sevastopol snoring his brains out. Surprised and disappointed. I met him last evening at the Admiralty, and he invited me to visit his headquarters. As I enter the dugout cautiously, I see a soldier. Hello, I am the correspondent.
1: Shh.
0: Oh, I am the correspondent the chief was expecting.
1: Yes, yes, yes, you must wait. The chief is sleeping. Sit by the door over there.
0: I sit by the door and watch a strange tableau. The military doctor addresses a soldier who is just getting down from a truck.
2: Hello there, beautiful. If you're doing nothing tonight, maybe we can find a nice spot to be together.
3: Are you talking to me, Captain?
2: Of course I am. You're a woman, aren't you? Even though you are dirty enough to be a soldier.
3: I am a soldier. If I'd been only a woman, I wouldn't have said a word to you.
2: Oh, is that so? Why then, since you are in soldier's uniform, have you no cap?
3: My cap? I left it on my husband's grave.
1: Poor child. Forgive me. Take my cap. I will pick one up on my rounds.
0: He places his cap on her head, and she goes down into the chief's dugout.
3: May I report?
4: No need to. Go ahead and have your cry. Tears spoil a woman's eyes, and it's difficult to revenge with bad eyes. Go, Olga. The battle that will decide Sevastopol's fate will soon begin. Oh, the correspondent of Pravda. Remember her, comrade. A sapper. She lays mines. Before the war, she was a concert pianist. Thousands of Germans have been killed by the minefields she has laid. Yesterday, she mined the pass they had chosen for their attack. She worked with her husband. He was wounded. She dragged him out of danger, killing 15 Germans on the way. But he died. She dug a grave for her husband and buried him. Thought to write a story about it. No, you'd better not. People wouldn't believe it. Excuse me.
5: Does he not snore beautifully, comrade?
0: He does, beautifully, and quickly.
4: Is that you talking? Should not be killed?
5: It is, comrade commander.
4: Is it time to wake the Germans up?
5: There is 40 minutes yet.
4: All right. Give this comrade tea. Give him my portion.
5: Your portion, comrade commander. Here you are, comrade.
0: What sort of name is that, should not be killed?
5: Well, you see, when I entered his service, I was very much afraid. In battle, I would hide. He asked me why. I said, comrade commander, one should not be killed. And though I've gotten over my fear, he still calls me, should not be killed. You wonder why he sleeps.
0: Naturally.
5: Well, you see, comrade correspondent, he has not slept in 10 days. Yesterday they attacked 18 times and we only just pulled through. They haven't many ideas, those Germans, but they keep on pushing, one must admit. Oh, they're ahead of time. Better wake up, comrade commander.
4: Huh?
5: The fascists are becoming impatient and the telephones will start ringing any minute.
4: All right, should not be killed. When we've destroyed all the fascists in the world, then I shall get a good sleep. Get some men in here to answer these phones. Hello? Stern? What? 40 tanks approaching. Why are you sitting there so calmly then? You want reinforcements. Don't you know I haven't got any? Don't you know you are my reinforcements? Take note. 40 German tanks divided by a cool-headed 2 and halved again by common sense gives you 10 tanks. So what are you worrying about? Destroy them, Major. Destroy them. Hello? You're pounding the enemy. Your job's not to pound him, but to beat him. Don't you understand that? Stop losing your head in front of your men.
0: The phone sizzles as the chief goes from one to another.
4: Hello? Hello? Don't phone me unless you're ready to talk. Yes? Move some reinforcements up to back stern, but don't let him know it. He bites best when he thinks he's cornered.
0: You don't need to be a military expert to know that the Nazis are opening up the biggest offensive to date. Nor to realize that the city's defenders are caught with insufficient weapons and power.
4: Oh, yes.
0: It begins to look bad for Sevastopol.
4: Yes, Admiral, just try to get us the ammunition.
6: We're going to be using plenty in these next hours. Get us the stuff and don't worry. Well, of course we're jittery. Who wouldn't be? This is no tea party. Let's go, comrades! To the trenches!
0: And I tag along at the heels of one of the most extraordinary commanders I have ever met. The final battle for Sevastopol is about to begin. As soon as the artillery duel is over. No one tells me that. No one needs to. Everyone senses it. Men with unshaven cheeks and red-rimmed eyes munching bread and swilling it down with water. They're careful about the water. There's little of it. But who can tell when next they may get the chance to drink? Who can tell how many of them will ever get the chance again? Bullets carefully apportioned among the fighters. Just a few rounds for each man. Machine gunners take practice aim along the barrels, but without using precious ammunition. And then the artillery hushes its angry voice, and a strange sound reaches our ears. Yes, Chief, but what is that?
7: It's the Romanians praying. Very helpful to us. We know that as soon as they've finished, the Axis attack will begin.
8: Ready, fellow Russians! Zero hour! Here come the fascists!
0: The battle has begun. The tanks are coming out from the left side of the valley. I can see running figures following them. Germans. Half-naked Germans. They act as though they're drunk. Butts of their Tommy guns pressed against their sweating bodies. Only the officers are in full uniform. All have cotton in their nostrils because of the stench of corpses. The enemy advances in solid waves. Quicker and quicker their tanks come on.
6: Fire all calibers.
0: The Russian chief at his phone takes it in at a glance.
6: Armor breakers to advance. 5th unit to separate German infantry from tanks. Machine gun fire to be held. Fire
0: at the big rifles open up now at the chief's orders. The armor breakers advance. Everything is enveloped in smoke. Nothing is visible. The German tanks break through, and several of our batteries have been silenced by direct hits. Now our machine guns open up, but the Germans advance behind their armor. The men are piling up like lava against our positions. Thousands of men cursing and praying as they wield rifle butts against human groins, ripped bodies with cold bayonets. Now, low overhead, the Luftwaffe comes into play, strafing the life out of Russian patriots. Our planes are outnumbered 8 or 9 to 1. The Nazi planes operate almost unpunished. Off to the right, the chief and his staff desperately bark orders. Beyond them, still further, an indescribable hand-to-hand battle. The German long-range artillery and monster mortars are now in action. Ours are knocked out by the Luftwaffe. Night has long since fallen, but night cannot wipe away the smell of fresh spilled blood. Night cannot cover the cries of anguish and pain that rise from the wounded. Night only makes more horrible the pools of gore which everywhere beset one's path. Sector by sector, the dive bombers plaster us. The enemy's infantry and tanks extend their menacing concentration. Everything indicates the imminence of a breakthrough. Having driven that awful wedge, if they can muster enough force to break our stubbornness in about 20 minutes of fighting, they can reach the road leading to Sevastopol.
5: We have held them, Comrade Correspondent. They have paused, waiting for reserves.
0: You couldn't have brought better news, should not be killed. Take me to your gallant chief. I must congratulate him.
5: Our chief is dead. You care to come and help bury him?
0: Beside a smashed gun lies the commander, enjoying at last the long sleep he had so much desired. There is blood on him. His men kneel beside him. Some of them cry. Then they carry him to his dugout. They press their jerseys to his wounds. that they may carry the blood of their beloved leader on their clothes. Then Should Not Be Killed places his cap on his chief's breast and says,
5: "Give what you can, men. We will pay for a tank as a memorial. You understand?"
0: There is not a dry eye in the place. And then the commander snores and wakes up and says,
9: "What the devil? Payday already? Get their surgeon and the major, quickly!"
10: The major comes and gets a dressing down from the chief. Seems he hadn't directed his end of the battle the way he should have. The surgeon can't be found, but the girl soldier Olga arrives. She examines the chief and says,
3: "Your leg will have to come off, comrade commander."
9: "Can it be done tomorrow?"
3: "Yes. I think it can wait till tomorrow."
9: "Good. Should Not Be Killed, you'll please call me in time for my operation in the morning."
0: In the morning, the commander loses his leg. A member of the military Soviet arrives and bestows not a tongue lashing but a decoration on the major. And the Germans resume their attacks on doomed Sevastopol. There is not one building left standing in the city. It is July 1st, 1942.

As the fourth program of Words at War, we have brought you fragments from The Last Days of Sevastopol by Boris Voyetkov. The radio adaptation was by Richard McDonough of the NBC script staff. Boris Voyetkov was played by Stefan Schnabel. Others in the cast tonight included Barry Kroger, Martin Wolfson, Sam Wanamaker, Olive Deering, Alastair Kyle, Edward Frantz, Hester Sundergaard, Charlotte Holland, Joseph DeSantis, and Phil Clark. The original music was composed and conducted by Frank Black. The production was directed by Joseph Losey.

You have just heard excerpts from The Last Days of Sevastopol by Boris Voyatkov. 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

0: In late 1943, Stalin, Roosevelt and Churchill gathered for their first Big Three meeting in Tehran. The major question was whether a second front would be opened in Europe. 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

0: from Tehran.
1: We recognize the supreme responsibility to make a peace which will command goodwill from the overwhelming masses of the peoples of the world and banish the scourge and terror of war for many generations. We shall seek the cooperation and active participation of all nations, large and small, whose peoples in heart and mind are dedicated, as are our own peoples, to the elimination of tyranny and slavery, oppression and intolerance. We look with confidence to the day when all the people of the world may live free lives, untouched by tyranny, and according to their own varying desires and their own consciences. Signed, Roosevelt, Stalin, Churchill.
0: In these words, the leaders of three great nations voice not only their own hope and determination, but the world's hopes for a new year and a new age. It has truly been said, this is immoral, not a diplomatic document, which appeals to the same spiritual forces and ideals as our own Declaration of Independence. But still more important than that the appointed representatives of nearly half the human race have caught this vision is the fact that countless millions of everyday men and women the world over share it. The new tyranny that would have driven us back to barbarism is today met by a new, unquenchable desire for freedom and for international cooperation. For several months, the Worldwide Broadcasting Foundation of Boston, in collaboration with the Carnegie Endowment for International Peace, has brought you these weekly Beyond Victory programs. And as we recall the messages which we have heard from men of many walks of life and several nations, we find they have all borne witness to the same bright vision. As a new year of decision dawns on mankind, we ask you to listen again to these stirring voices. First, let us hear from a distinguished educator, Dr. Nicholas Murray Butler, president of Columbia University and of the Carnegie Endowment for International Peace.
2: We have learned now that minding our own business involves minding other people's business as well. The world has long since been bound together by the telegraph, the telephone, the electric spark, and now by the airplane. What affects us today will affect 20 other nations tomorrow, and what affects them will affect us. The only way in which we can be assured of maintaining prosperity and peace is through cooperation with other like-minded peoples.
3: Here is a well-known industrialist and inventor, Mr. Charles F. Kettering, Vice President in Charge of Research of General Motors Corporation.
4: I believe that the future can be almost anything we want to make it. And if we'll take into consideration the factors that we have to build the future with, that is people and things and climate and everything else, then we can go ahead and do a swell job. But we must also remember that what we think is perhaps the most important. What we must do is to set our course, not a random course, not a wishful thinking course, but a course which will get us to the destination we want. Whether it is a pleasant one or not is not important. I think with the energy and the faith and the determination with which this war has proven that free men of all nations possess, we can take this mysterious future, which isn't very clear, and from it carve out anything that human imagination can think of that is worth carving out. That is, something that is a benefit to the human family, and provided we are willing to work for it.
3: Next, we hear from a well-known economist, Dr. John B. Conliff, who is Associate Director of the Carnegie Endowment for International Peace.
5: If we really set out to bring the rest of the world up to modern standards of efficient organization, there will be employment for us and great productive advances for them. The day has gone by when we can go in and do this by force. It has to be a cooperative venture. And that means it must be international. The question for us is whether we are ready in our own interest to work with other people to build up the kind of world we want to live in.
3: Here is a member of the Senate of the United States, the Honorable Joseph H. Ball of Minnesota.
6: As long as the United States remains a democratic republic, I do not believe there is the slightest chance of our becoming an aggressor. In the very heart of the democratic process is the belief and the faith that the majority of men and women want to be decent, to do what is best for all the people, and protect and defend the rights of their fellows. Without that belief and faith, Hitler's attacks on democracy would be true. And what is true of individuals is likewise true of nations. If we proceed to set up our machinery to maintain peace on the assumption that scoundrels among nations are in the majority, we're licked before we start. Our only hope is a firm faith that the great majority of nations and peoples want peace, decency, and justice. And that it is the outlaw minority against which we must be on guard.
3: Here is an eminent journalist and student of international affairs, Mr. Richard J. Walsh, editor of Asia and the Americas.
7: We simply have to sweep out of our minds the rubbish of the 18th and 19th centuries. That line about East and West, that never the twain shall meet, was poetic rubbish. The white man's burden is sentimental rubbish with an imperialist slant. Talk of superior races and inferior races is rubbish. As long as we white people discriminate in any way against the Chinese or any other race because they're a different color, we are giving Hitler and the Japanese invaluable ammunition. If the world is to go forward, we must live up to our own Declaration of Independence. We must recognize that all men are created equal. We must prove to the world in every way that we believe our allies on the other side of the Pacific are just as good as we are, and just as good as our allies on the other side of the Atlantic. If we all do this, then East and West have met indeed. And on this basis of equality, we can work together and live in peace together.
3: And here is a well-known scientist, Dr. Watson Davis, Director of Science Service of Washington, D.C.
8: The world is such a small place that social irritation anywhere on the face of the globe will hurt us and everyone else. We may attempt to turn away, but sooner or later, as in the making of this war, speedy transport, swift communication, and effectiveness of ideas will bring the troubles of distant regions to our own front yards. In working out our world future, it's ideas and the things that ideas create that are important. We shall have lost this war if we don't create a peace in which everyone can have a satisfying, constructive part. This will take a lot of planning and plenty of cooperation.
3: And now let us hear from an eminent European statesman, His Excellency Jan Masaryk, Vice Premier and Minister of Foreign Affairs of the Czechoslovak government in exile.
9: The Moscow conference, the meeting at Cairo and Tehran, indicate that the world is going in the right direction. We will again have a world where men will regain the human dignity of true and simple believers in Christ's teaching. We are approaching this period because through the darkness of the moment, the great light is already piercing through with hopeful rays. Soon, the brute and boisterous force of violent men will be destroyed. And by next Christmas Day, we hope and pray to see a new world arise out of the ruins of this troubled earth, which savagery has made so hideous. Our people look to you to help to remould it. When that day dawns, knowing you for what you are, I trust you will speak in the words of the prophet Isaiah, of the race which was most humiliated and tortured by the Nazi savages, and which had to endure more than its share of human suffering to bring about the new world to which we are looking forward. Listen to the prophet. Bind up the brokenhearted. Proclaim liberty to the captives. open the prison to them that are bound. With this hope, as a humble citizen of tortured Czechoslovakia, I salute you, and I wish you Godspeed and a happy reunion with your sons and daughters, who will make it possible.
0: 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Mr. Lemon.
10: In behalf of my colleagues in the Worldwide Broadcasting Foundation, I would like to take these closing moments of our program to thank all of our listeners and our supporters for their encouragement in helping us carry forward these Beyond Victory programs. We trust that they have carried to you some spark of inspiration for the tasks ahead, some glimpse of the complex problems our statesmen are now facing, and which you can help solve through your own enlightened thinking as individual citizens. In the changing pattern of the program we have just presented, one fact stands out. The leaders of thought in America and throughout the United Nations are themselves united in a common hope for a better world, to emerge phoenix-like from the ashes of the conflagration through which we are now passing. An allegory I heard a short time ago may be appropriate at this point. In this allegory, it seems that an ancient tribe dwelt in a deep ravine between two high cliffs. They had never glimpsed the top for generations. Finally, one group of pioneering young men started up the winding path along the side of this steep cliff. Their flaming torches in the night made pinpoints of light as they struggled up toward the summit. Stumbling over the rocks and twisted vines, they persevered, and soon the leaders reached the top of the cliff just as the sun's first rays came over the rim. Never having seen the glories of a sunrise before in their dark valley, they stood awestruck in wonderment. Soon becoming accustomed to the light of day, they looked across the wide plateau, and there, coming out of similar chasms, were other young men of different build, but of equal vigor. Finally, in glad recognition, they shouted across in friendliness, and soon they were cultivating this rich plateau together. Take heart, dwellers in the dark chasm, for high on the rim of time, the day star heralds the first rays of a new dawn, a brighter 1944 to you all.
0: Thank you, Mr. Lemon. 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

You have just heard Beyond Victory, an old-time radio show from December 1943, on the conference in Tehran between Churchill, Stalin and Roosevelt. 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

The National Broadcasting Company, in cooperation with the Council for Democracy, presents Dear Adolf, a series of six narrative letters written each week by Stephen Vincent Benet, one of the nation's greatest writers. These broadcasts are based upon actual letters written to Hitler by Americans. Today's program, the fourth of the series, presents Helen Hayes, distinguished actress of stage, screen, and radio, relating the views of an American housewife and mother as she addresses a letter to Hitler.

0: It hasn't come to us yet. The bomb by night, the machine gun bullet by day, the shattered house, the dead child held in the arms for so brief a space, the other child not found at all, never found at all. In spite of the rescue squads and all the cars and the people who tried to find him. No, not yet. I am writing you a letter, Adolf Hitler. And I'm not saying, dear Adolf, being a woman, I can't say that. Not even in scorn or jest. For you are the enemy of all I know. Of all I feel with my body, know with my mind. The enemy of all women everywhere. And so I can't say, dear Adolf. Maybe men can say that. But I have my own things to say. I am young and old. Middle-aged, with my children grown, with my children still in my care. I live in a town, a city, a suburb, a pleasant, tree-shaded street, a bare street, hard with traffic, ugly with noise, and the bomb has not reached me yet. I go up and down on my day's small business that never begins or stops, because a family never begins or stops. It keeps on being a family every day. The leftover steak and the socks and the school report. The child with the temperature and the watch at night. The new kind of salad where Tom will say, "What's this?" But I'll give him waffles too, so he won't mind. Yes, that's it. That's me. The millions of us all over America who tell the census clerk, occupation, housewife. And we buy the food for the nation and guard its children. We keep the house and see that Mister gets fed. And because of those things, we hate you, Adolf Hitler. You are our enemy for life and death. I do not say it is just or right to hate. I say we hate you for having caused this hate. And hate and love are lasting things for a woman. The selfish and pampered women of America, according to your book, say this to you.
1: Twice in my lifetime, my husband had to go to war in 1917. Now, thanks to you, he must go again. And this time, my son, too, must go. Twice in my life, you and people like you have put all I hold dear in danger. I know the price you are making me pay. Our way of life is worth it. But if you know anything about mothers, you will know that I and all other American mothers will see to it that none of us ever pay it again.
2: That is what your women say. Well, that's all very fine. But what do they do?
3: Air raid warden, post 7, on duty, all quiet tonight.
0: All quiet tonight, but there are thousands like her, and day or night they're on duty. There are others on other duty, women with children.
4: Gee, what do you know? Mom signed up to be an airplane spotter. Say, when Mom's up in the tower, we'd better all run for the shelters.
5: Yes, that's what he said at first, but I have good eyes, and after I'd been in the tower for a couple of nights, I discovered he was rather proud of me.
0: Just a housewife, 47, in California, but she had good eyes. And here...
3: I am now going to demonstrate the triangular bandage for serious head injuries. Please look at the board.
1: When you pass your training and start working in the hospital, your duties will be necessary rather than glamorous. You will be expected to relieve the regular nurses of a certain amount of detail and routine work, which will in the...
0: First aid, nurse's aid. And we've all seen the cartoons and the jokes about traction splints. Because here, somehow, we can make fun of ourselves and yet keep on with the job and get it done. And then, of course, for all of us, there's this.
4: And if we were Billy Bum. I'm to take care of Ellie, aren't I, Mother? Because she's pretty little.
5: Yes, dear.
4: And you'll be with us if you're here. Now, remember about the sand in the pails. But if it's in school or anything, I'm not going to be afraid. And I'm not going to cause any unnecessary disturbance. Neither must Ellie.
5: No, dear. But Ellie understands.
4: And remember about lying flat, Ellie, if it comes very near.
0: That's why we hate you. That's why we can't rest or have peace till you're blacked out. Till you and all who are like you are blacked out from the world we wish to have born. You have stretched your hands at our children, and there is blood on your hands. The last war was bad, and yet it was far away for us, for most here, for the lucky. This is near and near and near. It walks into our houses every day, in Black House. And the sharp, clear voices over the radio. And the going away of men. This is our war. Our war, not only our men's. And we mean to fight it, as you shall see, Adolf Hitler. From Plymouth Rock, our women went with the men. And not as toys or chattels. They worked and shared. They knew who took the brunt of the pioneering. The women who bore their children on clipper ships. The women who kept the half-faced camps in the cold. And they were free women, and their strain is in us and shall go on.
6: Free women, what of me? What of my millions and my ancient wrong? What of my people bowed in darkness still?
0: Dark sister, your wrong is old and true and grievous and heavy on the heart. And yet, sojourner truth could rise and speak, a woman and a slave, speak and be heard, even in the darkest days.
6: They're still dark for many of my people. I love my land as well as any of you. I know that those we war against today despise my people and would drive them back to the old slavery of whips and chains, the lash upon the back, the ancient wrong. And yet even today we find no place, even in war, for much that we could do and would do for our country.
0: That is true. And yet there is a change. It comes, how slowly, but it comes at last. It comes by inches, yet the ground is won. And only on free soil, for only there can there be growth and change. Can there be men and women who stand up for others' rights, not only for their own. Who will spend days, years, lives in striking at some ancient wrong, some old entrenched injustice till it falls. Sojourner Truth and Susan Anthony, Jane Addams, Harriet Tubman, Clara Barton, women who fought for women and for men, for all the people, for the common people, and each a handful of American dust. Those are our women.
2: Yes, that is just the trouble with your corrupt democratic state. Your women mix into all sorts of things that are none of their business. We have put our women in their proper place. Bed, cooking, work, children, bed. They don't have to bother their heads about anything else. They are very happy.
0: Are you so sure?
2: We have the record. This is our kind of woman.
7: I am bearing my child for the Fuhrer. I am happy beyond words to bear my child for the Fuhrer. When he grows to manhood, he'll be a soldier for the Fuhrer. I will be his mother and see him die for the Fuhrer. That is the highest duty, to bear children who can fight for the Fuhrer, kill for the Fuhrer. Die for the
6: hero. They will not let me put my son's death notice in the papers. They say there are too many death notices in the papers. It makes a bad impression.
7: Breathe for the hero.
5: My son got the Iron Cross. They have sent it back to me in a box. They have not sent back my son.
7: Kill for the hero.
6: There has been another great victory, they tell me. Another great victory.
7: But there is no bread in my house. There are no children in my house.
3: Die for the Führer!
8: Sieg Heil! Sieg Heil! Sieg Heil!
0: Yes, that's it. That's what you've done. That's what you've done to the women of Germany. That's what you've done to their children. That's what you would do to ours. To the flesh of our flesh. The bodies of our bodies. Young. Looking up with big eyes. That is your war. That is your kind of war. The war against the children. The war against the children of your foes with bombs and treachery and slow starvation. The war against the children of your land to make them shouting slaves of a machine. And that is why we hate you, Adolf Hitler. And ask for sacrifice and pray for courage. And we'll give up whatever must be given. The pleasant days, the easy luxuries. Just so your hands will not destroy our children. Just so your hate will not destroy their hearts. Oh, yes, we hear the small dividing voices, the petty voices nagging in our ears, playing your game.
4: Well, my dear, of course it all sounds very nice, United Nations. But if you... My dear, of course it all sounds very nice, United Nations. But if you think Britain and Russia won't let us down a minute...

0: But it isn't silly. It isn't silly to women. We happen to know children and know milk. We're practical about real things like those. We're practical in wanting not just peace, but peace that will mean something. We're practical in wanting a new world where every kind of child has room to grow. And this time, statesmen, premiers, diplomats, men of goodwill and men of less goodwill, our voices shall be heard at the peace table. The voices of the free women of the world, loud in your ears, persistent as the sea. No peace unless it is a peace of justice. No peace that does not set the children free.
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0: These are sounds and words of the bloodiest battle in history, for this is the conquest of Iwo Jima. 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
1: The sky is still black with planes hovering back and forth over that ridge. We see another plane going down on a straight and run up near the western side of the ridge, a little bit too far away for you to hear it. These planes are giving the Marines real support, the kind they need and the kind they deserve. However, as we said, you can't get the Japanese out of these pillboxes with air power alone. There goes another pair of rockets right in front of them. You probably heard that all right, and there goes another salvo of them.
0: The 4th and 5th Marine Divisions landed at Iwo February 19, 1945. The Japs had been pounded steadily for more than 6 weeks by air and by sea, but they were still waiting when we came ashore. How did the beach look? It wasn't pretty.
2: That beach is a scene that is difficult to describe. As we told you, it's all black sand. It's a very stiff, steep beach, so we were able to go right in and drop the ramp on the land. Just off the bow of our ship as that ramp was down, were these Marines stretched out for cover behind those terraces we told you about earlier, and also wounded men lying on stretchers and some not on stretchers, waiting for aid to be given them and waiting to be evacuated to the hospital ships, which are lying out beyond us, out of range of this artillery and mortar fire. Not one but hundreds of men crouched down there behind those terraces, and not one but hundreds of wrecked machines, jeeps, a couple of wrecked tanks, Amtraks, all sorts of equipment scattered and strewn around helter-skelter. It's a sight that is difficult to describe, as we said, and it's typical of what's going on there this morning. And that is a very hard, difficult, tough fight.
0: It was hot on that beach as the infantry dug in. It was hot, too, in the tanks that paced early fighting. Bit by bit, pillbox by pillbox, we inched ahead. We were making progress now, for the Stars and Stripes flew above Mount Suribachi.
1: Two complete Marine divisions have been put ashore on this island.

0: comprises less than 15 square miles, and it has already taken 3 days of intense, severe, bloody fighting to secure not even a quarter of the island. However, it was hoped today to reach the Objective 2 line, and then it was thought the island might be secured in an additional 2 days. But that anymore. At this hour of the afternoon, it's about 1:30 now, Iwo Jima time, it has been practically given up the idea of taking the O2 line. In fact, I imagine if we can get through to the O1 line today, that'll be considered satisfactory progress. So when the island will be secured, we don't know.
1: As the battle mounted in fury, the 3rd Marine Division joined the fighting. Iwo would be ours, that we knew, but much fighting was still ahead.
2: Every once in a while in the background, you can hear the sound of Marine mortars going off. There's a mortar emplacement just a few yards to our left here, and they're tossing shells over the airport embankment into the Japanese troops on the far side. Just a while ago, just before we started on the air, the Japanese succeeded in dropping a couple of mortars down into this position. We all scurried for foxholes then, but perhaps it was rather difficult for them to get mortars down in here. You're trying to spot that sound you might have heard in the background. It was one of the Marines cleaning out a machine gun down the way and letting go a few rounds to test its firing when the machine gun's off one of the tanks. That silence was caused by something you might have heard. If you heard the flutter of birds' wings in the background, that was the sound of a mortar shell or an artillery shell that went over our heads here. And we sort of stopped for a while to look around and see what the reaction of these other men were to see if they could spot where the thing was going, whether it was necessary to dig ourselves into the sand even farther, but obviously it's gone by. They said that the ones you hear, you don't have to worry about.
1: A lot of them we heard and a lot we didn't hear. But still the fighting raged. Not only men and machines, but animals too, helped destroy the enemy at Iwo. We called them war dogs, and the work they and their handlers did was epic.
3: Hillside, if you wonder where all the noise of barking comes from, it's from the 3rd War Dog Platoon, attached to the 3rd Marine Division. And we are at the headquarters of this platoon, which is dug into the side of this hillside. The handlers, Marines, have their dugouts and foxholes underneath ponchos and shelter halves on this hillside, and the dogs are tied up, living right beside them.
1: Some of the men who didn't carry weapons also fought at Iwo, and valiantly, too. This is about them.
4: We want you to meet one of the most interesting group of men fighting with the Marines on this island, the Jeep ambulance drivers, who work out of the different hospitals here, the mobile field hospitals that follow the Marines up as they move forward. Now, there is a small group of men attached to each of these hospitals, a dispatcher, and then a group of men who drive the little Jeep ambulances back and forth. And those men are pioneers in one way. They have to carve the roads or find the ways up to the front lines as the men move forward on foot. And they get to the frontline aid stations, pick up the casualties, and drive back very slowly to these rare aid stations or to the beach or the planes that are going to take the men out. On the way up, they race like the very devil because there are always more casualties waiting for them. And then coming back, they drive very slowly and tenderly so that they don't hurt the men who are lying in the ambulances.
1: We cared for our wounded, buried our dead, and prayed for the end of the battle.
0: It's getting a little bit dark up here now, although it is only about 2 o'clock in the afternoon. It's been a cloudy, dreary day all day long, and chilly, too, especially for these Marines who have just come up out of the tropics. This is the first operation they've fought in such a northern latitude. And while the temperature probably isn't much below 65, it still is very chilly when you're not used to that kind of weather. And it makes it particularly nasty at night when you're trying to catch a little bit of sleep in between mortar bursts.
1: Many of our men slept despite mortar fire. Many slept forever because of it. But the conquest of Iwo was completed after 26 days of the toughest fighting in history. When the Marines took Iwo, the enemy knew the end was near. The end was near, and Iwo was ours.
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1: From the studios of WOL in the nation's capital, the Coast to Coast Mutual Network presents Fulton Lewis Jr.
2: Good evening, ladies and gentlemen. As fast and dramatic news from Europe tonight, tense news that makes your spine tingle and your heart stop cold. That reassurance we enjoyed last night following Chancellor Hitler's speech at Nuremberg is gone today. It's gone as completely as if his words had never been spoken. Yesterday, you remember, Mr. Hitler said he wants peace. He wants to settle Germany's difficulty with Czechoslovakia in a friendly way. He merely demands that the several million Germans who are living in the Sudeten territory, on the western edge of Czechoslovakia, be protected and guaranteed their full rights. This morning, the cable wires were smoking with flash news. The president of Czechoslovakia declared martial law in that Sudeten territory. Military police took over the cities. According to the cable dispatches, there were tanks in the streets, and the law of the army went into effect. When that news reached Berlin, it was like the sputtering fire reaching the end of a fuse. There was an explosion. Chancellor Hitler flashed back an ultimatum to Czechoslovakia. It said that Germany will not stand for this martial law in the Sudeten territory. It demanded that Czechoslovakia revoke that order and revoke it within 6 hours. And the implication was that if the ultimatum is ignored, Germany is ready to act. And all that has very ugly similarity to the days of 1914, when Austria was sending ultimatums to Little Serbia. And it's not necessary for me to say that the world is upside down tonight. The cable dispatches from Europe say that American tourists are scurrying for the nearest seaport and catching the first ships they can for home. Every cabinet in Europe is in emergency session behind locked doors tonight. Here in Washington, the State Department has been in turmoil. Secretary Hull naturally has declined to make any official comment, but I can tell you, ladies and gentlemen, that there's grave worry in his eyes. He's ready to spend the entire evening and the entire night at his desk. The whole building is ablaze with lights, and those lights, most of them, will be blazing still in the wee small hours tomorrow morning. Out in Rochester, Minnesota, where the president is waiting to see his oldest son, James Roosevelt, safely out of the woods after this stomach operation, Mr. Roosevelt was in almost continuous telephone communication with the State Department. As fast as the confidential dispatches would flash in from the American embassies and legations in Europe, they'd be decoded here at the State Department and relayed quickly to the president. And so the world seems to teeter on the brink. Tomorrow seems to depend on a mere touch one way or the other. Now, as to little Czechoslovakia, her cabinet is meeting also tonight. The deadline for this ultimatum is just a few minutes off now. And here in Washington, the Czechoslovakian legation is awaiting very eagerly the latest word from the government at home. A little while ago, I thought of stopping by there to find out what the acting minister, the charge d'affaires, Dr. Breschka, has to say. I thought it might be interesting to get a few quotes from him to pass along to you. But as it happens, we've worked out a much better arrangement. Instead of merely telling you what he says, I've asked him to come here to the studios. I've asked him to let me ask a few questions, my own questions, right here at the microphone, so that you can listen in and hear his answers for yourself firsthand. Now, Dr. Breschka, this whole crisis today hinges, of course, on this order that was issued by your government this morning, this order declaring martial law in the Sudeten territory. That's the reason for this present crisis, of course. Why was martial law declared this morning?
3: The Czechoslovak government was, of course, always determined to maintain order within the Republic, but recent incidents were of such a nature that normal means of preserving order in some of the Sudeten German districts were not sufficient. In order to prevent possible clashes in the various districts, the government decided to impose martial law.
2: I see. Your position is that Mr. Hitler even yesterday demanded that the Sudeten Germans be protected. He said, Germany said that there was disorder and that these Sudeten Germans were being persecuted. And you say that this was a move by your government to guarantee order just as he requested. Now, is there anything of value to Germany in this Sudeten territory? Are there any gun factories, any mines? What sort of territory is it?
3: Yes, the so-called Sudeten German section of Bohemia, which never belonged to Germany, but was always a part of the lands of the Bohemian crown, is very rich in natural resources, namely coal, kaolin, and ores. In the western part of Bohemia, we have the world-famous spas, Karlovy Vary or Karlsbad, Marianske Lázně or Marienbad, and so forth. Because of the natural resources, these districts are highly developed industrially.
2: Then this and this Sudeten territory is of value. Very well. Apparently, Germany wants this territory, Dr. Breisker. It looks as though Mr. Hitler considers this in very much the same status as he considered Austria. Suppose we finally reach the situation where Czechoslovakia has to give up the Sudeten territory to Germany or actually fight to defend it. What then? Will Czechoslovakia fight or give it up peacefully?
3: Never. The Czechoslovak Republic would not voluntarily sacrifice any part of its territory.
2: Do you think, Dr. Breisker, that your country is strong enough to defend this territory? Have you a strong army? Do you have the men, the guns, the materials?
3: Yes. Czechoslovakia is prepared to defend her territory. The army is equipped with modern arms, and the firm determination of the people to defend their country compensates for what may be lacking in numerical strength. The soldiers know that they would be defending a just cause.
2: Thank you very, very much indeed, Dr. Breisker, for giving us all this little interview. It was very kind of you to come, and we certainly thank you very much.
0: You have just heard Mutual Radio's commentator, Fulton Lewis Jr., reporting on the conflict in the Sudetenland in 1938. 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

0: Now, on historyradio.org, Guadalcanal Diary, a memoir written by war correspondent Richard Dragaskes. The book recounts the author's time at Guadalcanal, an island in the Pacific, starting in 1942.
1: 50 years from today, an old man walks down Main Street. All his life, he's been justly proud that he was one of the famous few. And as he walks, his neighbors point him out to the stranger in town. Stranger. That man was at Guadalcanal, they say. And perhaps they add, I wonder what it was really like. Right now, that old man of the future is a youngster, with a confidence set to his shoulders and a hint of a swagger in his walk. And rightly so, because he is a United States Marine. A Marine who helped to turn the great retreat in the Pacific into a great attack. A Marine who made American history. But behind the confident shoulders and silent swagger lingers the memory of other Marines who rest forever in the green jungles of Guadalcanal. The war correspondent Richard Dragaskes wrote the story in Guadalcanal Diary just as he saw it happen. From that book, 20th Century Fox made one of the really great motion pictures of the war. And tonight, we bring it to you with the same stars you saw on the screen. Preston Foster, William Bendix, and Lloyd Nolan. They were all in school a dozen or so years ago. They were taught geography from books and maps. And many forgot the lesson. Now they are Marines. Again, they're learning geography. But it is taught with fire and blood and steel. And this time, no one will ever forget. Let's suppose it's February 1942 instead of 44, only 2 years ago. And suppose someone asks the question,
2: what is Guadalcanal?
1: The answers would run something like this.
3: Huh? Guadalcanal? Never heard of the place.
2: How about you?
3: Oh, sure, Guadalcanal. That's in South America. They send us bananas.
2: That man next to you, do you know?
3: Yeah, it's a canal, like in Panama and a Suez Canal. I think it's in Spain.
2: And you, Mr. DeMille, in February 1942, how would you have answered the question?
1: The chances are I'd have run blushing to the nearest encyclopedia.
2: Yes, few people knew much about Guadalcanal. Among those few were these officers in the Marines.
4: Guadalcanal, one of the Solomon Islands lying in the South Pacific, about 6,000 miles from the United States, 3,340 miles from Japan.
5: It's adjacent to several other islands, Savo, Bougainville, Tulagi. Guadalcanal is 90 miles long, 30 miles wide, mountainous and heavily forested. On it are a few copra or coconut plantations.
4: Guadalcanal recently has assumed tremendous strategic importance following its occupation by Japanese troops who are now using it as a base of supplies and the site of an airfield.
5: This island must be taken from the enemy at any cost and at the earliest possible moment.
1: The earliest possible moment was 6 months in coming. Then, in August 1942, three transports loaded with Marines plow through the placid waters of the South Pacific. On one of the ships is a chaplain. His name is...
6: Donnelly. William Donnelly. Yes, I'm a chaplain. I'm not a fighter. I carry no weapons. But there's a place for me in this war. I'll find it sooner or later and then do what I can. They'll need help. No one knows where these ships are going. Not even Colonel Grayson. But it's very pleasant in the beautiful white sunshine of the port deck, watching the blue sea slip by. As usual, the favorite occupation of the enlisted men is shooting the breeze, exchanging scuttlebutt.
7: Boy, I'd sure like to be back home right now, sailing me a boat on Chesapeake Bay.
8: If I was home, I wouldn't be on no boat. Ebbets Field, that's for me. Watching them beautiful bums.
9: Yeah, bums is right.
8: Just leading the league, Sergeant Malone, just leading the league.
9: Oh, sure, that league.
8: You got any dough that says the Yanks will take the bums in the series?
9: Look, Taxi, the Dodgers ain't even in the World Series yet. What good is dough gonna do you where you're going?
8: How do you know where we're going?
9: Oh, pipe down. Besides, I don't care if I never see any more dough again in my life. Of course, you guys understand I'm talking about Confederate dough.
10: Hey. Yeah, Chicken. Ain't that guy over there a war correspondent or something?
9: Yeah, that's him.
10: Hey, you.
11: Hiya, Leatherneck.
10: How's about putting my name in the paper?
8: The funny paper.
11: Sure, son. What name is it?
10: Johnny Anderson.
8: You can call him Chicken on account of he just sprouting his pin feathers.
10: Boy, will a certain party I know get a kick out of that.
9: You and that certain party again.
8: Look, Chicken, you know your mother don't let you go out with dames yet.
10: Yeah, well, listen here, you guys. Me and this certain party...
9: Go on, pipe down, will you? Pipe down.
12: I'd give the world.
6: At night, we're out on deck again. The boys singing. It's funny, in a way. You never hear them singing war songs or that fast jitterbug stuff. always the old familiar songs. Sentimental, corny. Then you remember how young they are.
13: Dear Mom, we are still somewhere on the Pacific Ocean, and I do not know, Mom, when I will
14: see... That baby yours again, chicken?
13: Oh, sure, why not?
14: Some doll, huh?
13: Yeah, she's a real hunk of woman, and she don't give me no arguments either.
14: She don't, huh? You know, I knew a dame like that once, but so did a lot of other guys. But see you later, chicken. I'm going back out.
13: Yeah, see you, Taxi.
14: Hey, Taxi.
15: Yeah?
14: Hot, ain't it?
15: Yeah.
16: I want you guys like a nice tall glass of ice-cold beer.
14: Beer, strictly a middle-class beverage. The last time I was home in Brooklyn, we was having cocktails. My old lady brought them in. I take one taste, and boy, what a kick. Do you know what she did, my old lady?
16: Now what?
14: She took them out and put in another slug of gin. What a sweet old lady.
16: Yeah, well, time to turn in, guys.
17: Yeah. Good night, Hook. Jackson.
16: Okay, boys, come on, come on. Better knock off the Skylark and hit the sack. Lights up! 10 minutes!
14: See you below, Sarge.
16: Yeah, as soon as I get these kids to bed.
17: Good night, Hook. Say, you know yet what we're up to?
16: Oh, same old thing, Seuss. Maneuvers. Go on now, turn in.
17: Maneuvers. I'm getting pretty tired of this whole business.
16: Oh, yeah? Well, one of these days, we're gonna bump up against the real thing.
17: The sooner the better. Good night, Hook.
16: Good night, partner.
6: Another lazy day has ended. As uneventful as all our days had been for more than a week now. The only difference is that we're a few hundred miles closer to whatever we're heading for. At dawn the next morning, we learn the answer. Up on the bridge, I see Colonel Grayson, Captain Cross, and Captain Davis. They're looking through binoculars at something big beyond the mist. The men are on the deck below, and what they see is something they have never seen before.
14: Look at them. Just look at them.
18: Hey, what's going on here, boys?
14: Look, Father, look. There's a thousand of them. Transports, cruisers, destroyers.
16: Yeah, and over there, you see, plane carriers?
17: I knew something was up. I knew it. So we're out of maneuvers, huh?
19: No, if we only knew where we were going.
6: Wherever it is, chicken. It looks like we mean business.
14: Boy, I never seen so many ships before. That is, outside the Brooklyn Navy Yard.
16: Hey, something's heading this way. See, that launch?
6: Yes, with a civilian.
17: Hey, maybe he wants to enlist. How about me swapping places with him, Hook?
16: Go on, you wouldn't miss this for a year's pay, and you know it.
18: Well, gentlemen, at last I have the news we've been waiting for. We're going to attack the Japanese strongholds on Guadalcanal and Tulagi in the Solomon Islands. You have a question already, Captain Cross?
17: Yes, sir, if I may. The question is, when?
18: Well, it may be tomorrow or the next day or the day after that. If we choose, we can sight Guadalcanal within 18 hours. But whether we do or not depends upon the strength of the enemy's defenses. Captain Davis?
17: I was wondering, sir, if this task force is going to remain with us.
18: I doubt it. The Navy and Coast Guard will lay down a barrage and remain offshore until we've established a beachhead. The carriers will give us what reconnaissance they can. B Company, that's you, Captain Cross, will take the left half of the beachhead. A Company, Captain Davis, the right. Our chief objective is an airfield, which the enemy has almost completed. Now, I know you're all wondering about this gentleman here, whom the Navy just brought aboard. He's Mr. Weatherby. He supervised the copra plantation on Guadalcanal, and he can give us an idea of what it's like. Mr. Weatherby, please.
20: Well, gentlemen, after crossing the beach here, you'll have to penetrate a field of grass, as you can see on this map.
17: Well, grass sounds easier than pillboxes.
18: Yes, but it's 4 to 6 feet high.
20: Good stuff for the Jap to hide in. I'm not a soldier, Colonel, but my guess is that your toughest problem is crossing the beach and getting your men under cover of the palm trees as quickly as possible. There's a grove of these trees just beyond the grass.
18: Yes, we're going to lose men, but remember this. Don't stop to help the wounded. The corpsmen will take care of them. You have to cover the men who'll be landing behind you. Is that clear, gentlemen?
21: Yes, sir.
18: While I'm on the subject, Captain Davis.
17: Aye, aye, sir.
18: Post the following order.
17: Aye, sir.
18: Annex E to General Order Number 3, burial. Graves will be suitably marked. All bodies will wear identification tags. Now, Mr. Weatherby, about...
6: 2 hours later, Sergeant Hook Malone has a mimeographed paper in his hand. The ink is still wet. He holds it carefully as he reads it to the men of Company A.
16: The common action marks the first offensive in the war against the enemy involving ground forces of the United States. The Marines have been selected to initiate this action.
14: And it always the way?
16: Which will prove the forerunner of successive offensive actions that will end in ultimate victory for our cause.
17: Yeah.
16: We are meeting a tough and wily opponent, but he is not sufficiently tough or wily to overcome us because we are Marines.
7: Now you're talking.
16: Each of us has an assigned task. Let each vow to perform it to the utmost of his ability with added effort for good measure. Good luck, and God bless you. Walter E. Grayson, Colonel.
14: Very well done, Hook. Very academic. But when do we do it?
16: Okay, boys. Inspection in 10 minutes. On the double!
14: along now, eh?
13: Looks that way, Taxi. Hey, what time is it back home, anyway?
14: Let me see. How many hours difference is there?
13: Well, there's 19 between here and San Francisco, and there's 3 more between there and home, but I can never tell which way it is.
14: Me too. I can never tell whether today is yesterday or tomorrow. Now, take it easy, kid. See you later.
13: Yeah, so long, Taxi.
6: Small talk, scuttlebutt, is not a privilege of the enlisted men only. The officers shoot the breeze, too. But Captain Davis and Captain Cross have been doing that for years.
15: What are you looking in the mirror for, Walter? Getting bald?
17: Oh, it sure looks like it. What do you suppose Edith and the kids are doing right now?
21: Sleeping, I hope.
17: How do you feel? Scared?
21: Sure, but I try to look at it as just another job, like selling a big order when there's a lot of sales resistance.
17: Funny that we should end up like this. First two companies in. 3-1 says my outfit lands first.
21: I'll take that. One coconut says you don't.
12: A girl with heart so true.
16: All right, now, wait a minute, you guys. Wait a minute. Quiet down. Let a guy talk, will you? Now, most of you have never had any experience in the jungle before, but the Japs have. Plenty. So let me give you some advice. Keep your mouth shut. Stop yelling your heads off. We can beat them at their own game of silence if we try, but... And you know how Marines are. Some dope will yell, "Hey, Mac, is that G Company over there?" Yo, that ain't funny. Keep out a knife of snipers all the time. You see a bunch of bananas in a coconut tree, shoot them down. That makes sense, don't it?
14: You're a very profound guy, Hook.
16: Oh, yeah? Well, I... Hey, wait a minute. What's that you got?
14: What?
16: Blackjack? That thing ain't no government issue.
14: No, that's Flatbush issue. I just made it. If it'll make the Japs happy to die for the Emperor, I'm going to try to make them happy.
16: So you're going to take the island all by yourself, I suppose?
14: Well, that would cause no surprise in certain circles in Brooklyn.
16: Huh. And there's one thing more, guys. Now, don't go around picking up any helmets or anything else the Japs leave laying around.
13: Yeah, but supposing you promise a certain part of your souvenir?
16: You just forget it, chicken.
14: Sure, you're liable to find it's been rigged up with wiring and it'll blow right up in your kitchen. Oh, hiya, Father.
13: Hello, Father.
14: Say, Padre, any natives on that island?
6: Mr. Weatherby said several thousand.
13: Any cannibals?
6: No, I believe they're strict vegetarians, chicken. But then, of course, they've never tasted marine meat. Well, don't worry. We may land tomorrow. Tomorrow is Friday.
16: Yeah, that's right, Friday.
6: Friday, the 7th of August. It's here. The day of landing. Now, on the decks, there is a smell of oil and steel. Every weapon has been cleaned and checked a dozen times. Bolo knives and bayonets, so sharp that they sing when your thumb touches the blade. The talk and the laughter are gone now. Hearts are pounding, nerves jumping. Here and there, a man wets his lips, breathes a little harder, eye strain, waiting for a sight of that high, irregular mass lying beyond the sheen of water. Guadalcanal.
16: Well, there she is.
17: We must have passed the Jap batteries by now, Colonel.
16: Either it's a trick or they're awful dumb.
6: Well, anyhow, Colonel, if it works out, it'll make a swell story for me to write about.
16: Let's not think of it any other way. It's got to work out.
22: Well, the lower landing gear, Sarge. Looks like this is it, huh?
6: Hmm? Yeah.
16: Well, you better unbuckle your chin straps and your cartridge belts, men.
23: Bring on them Japs, brother.
16: Now, this ain't no turkey shoot, Tex. Make them all count.
23: Don't worry, Sarge. I will.
16: Sorry, we're not going in the same boat, Walter.
13: There's no use putting all of our eggs in one basket.
17: Funny how we can stand here preparing to force a landing on the Japs and act as if it were the most normal thing in the world.
13: Yeah, it is, really. Hey, look. You see the turrets on that cruiser?
23: Yeah.
13: They're getting ready to lay it down.
14: You know, Sarge, times like these kind of make me wish I was back in Brooklyn, driving my cab with the fast meter and keeping an eye on them bums.
6: Oh, what are you talking about? When the Yanks get another crack in them, they'll take them apart.
14: Oh, I should live so long. Hey, what am I saying?
16: Here we go! Good luck, man.
14: Same to you. Okay, boys. Over we go.

0: traps are full of tricks. But we have encountered under surprise awaiting us as we land on Guadalcanal. Everything points toward a bloody battle on the beach. But nothing happens. Not a shot, Japanese or American, is fired. The Japs have vanished. Either the Navy and Coast Guard have blown them all to bits or... Or what? We don't know.
1: Boy, I gotta sit up. I'm all wore out landing against such stubborn resistance.
2: Don't worry, Taxi. We'll hear from him yet.
1: Yeah, it's me. It's too good to be true. It's a trap.
2: We'll know soon enough. The old man says the Japs are hiding in the hills. We're to stay here and hold this village.
3: Yeah,
2: very wasteful. They didn't even stop to mine the runway. I'd say they're very considerate little sons of heaven.
3: Hey, look. There's somebody in there.
2: Where?
3: Where? In that hut. Look.
1: Look out, guys. I'm going in.
3: Check it. You cover Taxi from here. I'll go around back.
1: Right, Sarge. Watch out, kid. Here I go. All right, you little yellow. Well, what do you know?
4: They're like chicken under pigs.
1: Pigs are pigs. Yeah, look at them go. I'm sorry I called you a nasty name, pig.
3: Hey, give me a cigarette, will you?
2: Yeah, here. Say, since when did you start smoking cigarettes?
3: I'm starting right now.
5: Hey, fellas. Book says they got a warehouse full of Jap beer and caviar.
6: Yeah, fish eggs. I was eating some. They taste pretty good.
1: Maybe the Japs poisoned them. If nothing happens to you, Butch, let me know.
7: Gangway.
5: Hey, Pudley, hey, where'd you get the bicycle?
7: Don't crowd me, boys. There are plenty more where this came from.
2: That's honey.
7: There must be a couple of hundred Jap trucks over there. Radios, guns, everything.
1: Well, Padre, I guess we really caught them with their kimonos down, huh?
7: Well, if you want to be elegant, Taxi, that's one way of putting it. But from the reports we're getting from Tulagi...
8: Get behind that safe, guys! On the door!
9: Where's my helmet? Where's my helmet?
3: Hey, Taxi. Yeah? This is it, huh?
1: Yeah, maybe.
10: Sergeant Hook!
2: All right, sir.
10: What's going on there?
2: Oh, we can't tell, sir. The shots came from the edge of the jungle.
1: Hey, Sarge. There they are. Three monkeys on a rope.
2: Hey, sir. Looks like Private Steinhaus got three prisoners.
10: Bring them in here.
3: Hey, Taxi. Pretty small guys, huh?
1: Yeah. They don't smell so good either.
5: Hey, Snow White, where's the rest of the Seventh Ward?
11: That ain't no use, guys. They don't speak English.
1: That's Hart. That's Schaffner. That's Marks.
10: Good work, Steinhaus. Where'd you pick them up?
11: Found them sitting under a bush, sir.
1: Sir, are these the monkeys we're fighting?
10: No, these are laborers.
11: They keep pointing off toward the hill, sir. I guess that's where the rest of them went to.
1: Hey, what are they doing, praying?
10: No, they think we're going to shoot them. Sergeant.
11: Aye, sir.
10: Get them something to eat. And then turn them over to the MPs.
11: All right, sir. Get moving, Tojo.
10: Oh, yeah. Need get your cut now.
5: Avocado.
10: Avocado.
1: We ain't got no avocados.
0: We don't have to wait long to learn what tropical weather is like. The sky suddenly blackened and we're drenched in a steaming cloudburst. The rain comes down in torrents. And through it plows the steady flop, flop, flop of the sentry's feet. And then it comes. A solitary shot. And one of the sentries sighs and crumples silently into the black mud. He is dead.
10: Holman! Holman!
2: Forget it. Too late.
3: Is he dead?
11: Yeah, Chicken. He's dead.
0: And may God have mercy on his soul.
12: Annex E to General Order Number 3. Burial. Graves will be suitably marked. All bodies will wear identification tags.
0: We know now that the enemy has not fled. But in the denseness of the jungle, men are lurking. Silent, dangerous, watching us. How many are there? Where are they hiding? How grave is our danger? Not one of us can say. All we can do is wait. Wait and watch in the rain. In the distance, we hear the dull rumble of naval guns. Our ships have met the Jap Navy. And we realize that if our people out there lose the battle, we'll be fighting for our lives before morning. Suddenly, most of us know the awful feeling of being pitifully small. Tiny particles of humanity caught up in the gigantic whirlpool of war. At such a moment, without knowing it, we thank God for men like Taxi. Yes, leave it to Taxi to break the tension, one way or another.
5: Help! Help! Help with the Jap! The Jap, he's got me!
3: Hey, Taxi,
5: help!
3: Hang on to
5: him! Take him off me!
2: For the love of...
1: Take him off!
2: Yeah, hang on to him, Taxi. Tojo himself.
13: That's the best looking Jap I ever seen.
1: I'm sorry, Sarge. I could have sworn I felt his buck teeth.
2: All right. Corporal, here's your first Jap prisoner.
1: It ain't nothing but a hook of palm tree.
2: Yeah, that's right.
1: I guess the rain must have knocked it off the tree and dumped it in my arms.
2: Yeah, you captured it barehanded. The Flatbush Sergeant yours.
1: Well, I couldn't help it.
2: All right, you guys, pipe down, shove off. Go on, shove off, get some sleep.
0: You feel better in the morning. We dig foxholes, and on the airfield, steamrollers and tractors roar out, setting up defenses against the day when we'd have our own air support. and knowing that until that day arrives, we have but one course to follow on Guadalcanal. Dig in, and wait.
14: Well, Colonel, anything I can write about for the folks back home?
15: Well, you can tell them that our task force beat off the Japs last night. It cost three of our cruisers to do it, though, and one Australian. The fight was just off Saville.
14: What about our casualties on Tulagi?
15: Pretty heavy. The Japs are holding up in caves, fighting to the last man.
14: Any idea how many we got?
15: Oh, about 400 on Tulagi, 800 on Gavutu.
14: That's good news, sir. But now that I've got it, how am I going to get it to the States?
15: Well, there's a Navy plane scheduled in here today or tomorrow. Write it up, and I'll see if I can get it aboard for you. I think they'd like to know back home.
14: Thank you, sir.
3: Yeah. Say, how's about lending me that razor when you get through?
16: What do you want a razor for?
3: Oh, I must have lost mine coming ashore.
16: But you ain't got no use for a razor, chicken.
3: I don't know about that. Here, look.
16: Huh?
3: Where? No, not there. Down here. You see, under the chin.
16: Under the chin?
3: Yeah, kind of on your finger there.
16: Hmm. Well, hard to say, though. Yeah, sure it ain't sand. Huh?
3: No, I just washed my face, Taxi.
16: You did, huh? Yeah, I guess maybe you got a whisker there.
3: Yeah.
16: Yeah, you can see it now with the naked eye.
3: Yeah, that's what I said.
16: You want I should lather you up and take her off, huh?
3: No, I just assume you loan me the razor.
16: The chicken's got feathers. What do you know about it? That's kind of cute, ain't it? Oh, there's the Padre. I got to tell him. Hey, Father.
17: Yes, Taxi?
16: Chicken's turning his whiskers loose. Look.
17: Hey, that's right. Congratulations, Chicken.
3: Boy, there's a certain party I'd sure like to know that... No, I guess it'd be kind of silly to tell her.
17: Well, I imagine she's assumed as much all along, Chicken. Look, I just found something, too.
16: Limes. Yeah, limes, huh?
17: Yes.
16: Hey, Hook, yes. Come on over here. Chicken's got whiskers and the Padre's got limes.
17: Oh, yeah? Well, if we only had some gin, nice, fizz water, a couple of maraschino cherries, I'd fix you Tom Collins. We could drink the chicken's beard. Excuse me, Padre. I was just thinking out loud, you know.
0: Well, that's all right, Sergeant. You furnish the other ingredients. I'll supply the limes.
16: Here we go again.
18: It's the first tonight. Condition red. Condition red.
19: Get in the pack hole, friend. Get in the pack hole.
0: Somehow I can't get over how enemy planes, with the obvious intention of dropping a bomb on my head, can look so beautiful.
17: Get out, Padre. You ain't kidding about this bomb.
16: Hey, Chicken. He's hit.
3: Who's this?
16: Me?
3: Hey, you.
16: Look at the blood.
3: Hey, guys, I'm wounded.
0: Let me see. Are you okay, Chicken? It's just a concussion.
17: You had to burrow in so deep, kid. Cushion yourself on your elbows.
3: Yeah. Hey, they're dropping something out of those planes.
17: Parachutes. They're bailing out troops.
16: Those ain't men, Sarge. Look, they're baskets.
3: Yeah, baskets.
0: Supplies, probably, for their men in the jungle.
17: Yeah, most of them are going to land right here, though. Come on, guys. Let's take a look. Food and ammunition. Hey, look, a box of candy.
16: They need candy like the Dodgers need a fourth umpire.
0: Now, wait a minute. Look, papers. They look like messages.
3: Yeah, they're full of good writing. I wonder what it says.
0: Well, we'll soon find out. Hey, Manuel.
20: Yes, Fiery.
0: We have a Jap letter for you.
20: That's for me, all right. Me speak. Japanese almost good. I speak English.
3: That's what I'm afraid of.
20: Here.
3: It was in this basket, Manuel.
20: Let me see these. Oh, it say here, the enemy before your eyes is collapsing. They mean us.
16: Hey, Sarge.
17: Yeah?
16: Look at me, I'm collapsing.
17: Oh, God, shut up. Go on, Manuel.
20: It said, be assured of help from Imperial Heaven. By no means run away from your position. The enemy has suffered enormous losses. All transport have been sunk and their choicest troops annihilated.
17: Yeah, it's funny, I never thought of it. Maybe we're dead and we don't know it.
16: How about that, Padre?
0: Well, if we are, at least it's not Imperial Heaven.
20: Sergeant Malone!
17: All right, sir.
20: Find Captain Davis. Ask him to come here.
17: Well, he's got a touch of cat fever, Colonel. I just took him to the sick bay.
20: Captain Cross, then, right away.
17: Yeah, all right, sir.
15: Come in, Walter.
21: Colonel?
15: I just had a report. The natives say there's quite a large bunch of Japs at Matanikau Village.
21: Aye, sir.
15: That's about 5 miles from here. You'd better take a patrol down there and see what it's all about.
21: It'll be a pleasure, sir.
15: You'd better go by boat. Take a Higgins. Keep offshore far enough so they can't snipe you. And then come in where and when you can. Or you might take Sergeant Malone with you.
21: Aye.
15: Maybe the report is true, maybe it isn't. Be careful, Walter. Don't take any unnecessary chances.
0: They leave at noon. Captain Cross, Hook, and 24 men. Hours later, toward dawn, Taxi and the boys return to the beach to watch for them. It is almost dark when they see something offshore.
13: I tell you, Nadalog, it's moving. See?
20: Step aside, gents. I'll show you how I used to win them Cupid dolls at the Coney Island Shooting Gallery.
3: Buck, you missed.
4: Wait a minute, Taxi. It's a guy. Look, he's swimming.
21: Yeah, that's right. A Jap.
20: Coming this way, too. Probably a one-man suicide squadron with a load of dynamite going to sneak in as soon as it's dark.
3: If it's a Jap, where'd he come from?
20: Some of these groups are pretty good swimmers, kid. Maybe come down the coast where Hook and them went.
11: Taxi, it is Hook. Put down that gun.
20: Trying to run out on that bet, huh? You're nuts.
11: Look, Taxi, it is Hook. Hook, Hook!
20: Dodge! Dodge! I might have shot him.
11: Gangway, guys, I'm going in after
20: you. You all right, Hook? You all right, kid?
22: Yeah. Yeah, give me to the colonel. I got to see the colonel.
11: Sure, Sergeant, sure. Come on, guys.
22: Right.
11: Pick him up.
23: Go back there, sir. We gotta go back.
24: Yes, we're going back to Matanikau.
22: Yeah.
24: This time we'll go in force. And not just to take a look around, Malone. This time we go for blood.
23: Thank you, sir.
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26: We are going back to Matanikau, and this time for blood. Men are going, and boys, going into battle for the first time in their lives. Boys just out of high school, grocery clerks, truck drivers, insurance salesmen, filled with the memories of tricks, an ambush, and slaughter, the memories of dead friends. It'll be another hour before we reach Matanikau. We slip through the jungle, a few at a time.
3: Look.
22: Yeah?
3: This is it, huh?
22: Well, we're getting closer, chicken.
3: How do you feel about killing people?
22: Kill or be killed, ain't it? Besides, those Japs ain't people.
3: Yeah, but I mean the first time you got one of them.
22: Well, it was kind of rugged, I guess. Then it's just a matter of repetition. Quit thinking about it, you'll go crazy.
3: Yeah, but I wonder what it's going to be like.
22: Hey, chicken.
3: Yeah?
22: You got plenty of cover here behind these trees. I got an idea those monkeys will be coming this way. You can pick them off from here like fish in a barrel.
3: Look, where are you going?
22: I'm going over to see how Taxi's making out with a mortar. I'll be back. Just keep your head down, kid.
3: Hey, look, there's one over there in the clearing.
22: Yeah.
3: He's dead.
22: Yeah, it's an officer, too. You see a sword?
3: That's for me, Hook. That's
11: you right. Nuts, get down.
3: Oh, he's dead, ain't he? And I promised a certain party a souvenir.
22: You got enough to think about without going after souvenirs. Now, you just think. Nice work, guys. Keep laying it down there, Taxi.
20: They'll be running for the woods any minute, Sarge, if there's any of them left to run.
22: Any sign of snipers?
20: No, not yet, there ain't. Texas is watching for them over.
22: You better watch closer than that. You heard, Taxi?
20: Would you look at that? Right through my helmet. Look, Hook, it ain't possible.
22: Put it back on, you fool. Get back to that mortar.
20: Big enough to drive me cab
11: through. Hey, Texas.
22: You see what I see?
11: Yeah. Up in the coconut tree. Watch.
22: Who do you think you are, Gary Cooper or Roy Rogers?
11: Well, they're pretty good, too. This will put him out. Look. Look. You see? He's sticking out his greasy kiss.
22: Yeah.
11: Watch. Scratch one, squint-eyed Jap.
22: That's okay, Ted.
11: That was for Captain Cross. I got 24 to go. Hey, Taxi.
20: Yeah?
22: I'm going back over the ridge. Join up with us there when you're through, huh? What the...
20: Look!
11: Hey, Chicken. Where are you?
20: Hurry, Hook, hurry.
11: Chicken, you crazy kid.
3: I tried to get the sword. I thought it was dead.
11: Yeah, I know. Take it easy now.
3: I killed him. He shot me first.
11: Yeah.
3: But am I gonna die?
11: No, you'll be all right.
3: I promised a certain party.
11: Look, I gotta get you out of here. You think you can walk?
3: Yeah, I guess so.
11: Okay. Come on now.
20: Up now. That's it.
11: Put your weight on me.
3: Get the sword.
11: Yeah, I'll come back for it later and get it.
3: Thanks, Hook.
11: I'll get a couple of Japs to put on it, too.
3: Hook, what time is it?
11: Will you save your breath?
3: I mean back home. I never figured this was going to happen to me. What time is it, Hook?
11: Chicken.
7: We'd better get him to an ambulance, Doctor.
23: He'll never make it, Father. Is it that bad, Doc? He's lost too much blood, needs plasma, needs it fast.
7: Can't we give it to him here?
23: With all these other men waiting?
22: He's just a kid.
23: They're all just kids.
7: I've watched you often enough. Perhaps I could do it myself.
23: You? Well, why not? You'll die if you don't. Nothing to lose. Coleman! Plasma! Over here, quick!
7: Brooks.
1: Yeah, Father?
7: I think it'll be all right. You'd better get back. I'll watch out for him.
1: Yeah, thanks, Father.
7: It was over by nightfall. The Battle of Matanikau. This war of mighty armies, of tanks and planes, it has been nothing more than an incidental skirmish. Only a few hundred will ever remember it. The boys who fought there, and the families of those we buried. But the enemy has at last been met, and we have wiped them out. Those who can walk trudge back, weary and stunned, moving like drunken men, or men in a nightmare. Heads and legs bandaged, clothes torn, unlit cigarettes dangling from their lips. Old before their time, veterans. We rest at the village. And then, in the morning, as if from heaven itself, comes the one thing that can best snap us out of it. Mail. Mail from that distant, hazy spot, full of hopes and dreams. Home.
5: Mail! Yoo-hoo! Mail! Come and get it! Come and get it! Dubosky!
6: Here!
5: Alvarez!
6: Yo!
5: Malone!
8: That's me!
9: Smells delicious.
8: Come here, give me that.
9: All right, here it is.
5: Captain Clark! Captain...
10: Oh, I'll take it, Corporal.
12: Well, yes, sir. There's two more for him, Captain Davis.
10: Yeah.
9: Come on, Tex. What about me? Aloysius T. Pye.
5: Take it easy, Flatbush. We'll get around to you. McElvoy! McElvoy! Hey, where's McElvoy?
9: That's you.
10: Huh? Oh, yeah, me.
5: Bassett! Kalinske! Faber! Tendler!
27: Hey, fellas, I'm a mother. I'm a mother. Her name's Geraldine. She's 3 months old. And did you hear that, fellas? I'm a mother.
9: He got up a little soon, didn't he?
1: Yeah. Who'd you hear from, Taxi?
9: Oh, me? Oh, from the Flatbush Athletic Club. It says here, it says, are you keeping fit these difficult days? You owe it to yourself to exercise regularly so that you will keep your body in the pink of condition.
1: You think we've been neglecting our health out here?
9: Yeah, I think I'll join up. Come on, Hook, let's go over and see the chicken. I told Tex I'd bring him his meal.
7: It was weeks before we had reason again to celebrate. Weeks of rain and disease and malnutrition. Weeks of digging graves. Of watching the enemy slip more and more men ashore. Weeks of being a target day and night of their bombers and Zeros, against whom we're lucky to put up 6 or 7 Grumman fighters. We wonder if this will be another Bataan. And then, they come. Reinforcements at last. Immediately, we start to push inland, and the Jap runs to his hills and his caves, sweeping us down with machine guns, change of them sometimes rather than surrender. One by one, these fanatics must be blasted out, and the job goes to men like Taxi and Hook. They do it with dynamite and grenades, with gasoline, and sheer guts. To them, it's all on a day's work now. And when the job is done, back to camp they come and rush for the portable radio.
9: All right, pipe down, you guys. Pipe down. I got it. Listen.
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9: Shut up.
28: Sportsman's Park, St. Louis, was packed with 34,000 wild-eyed fans as the Cards and Yanks tangled in the second game of the current World Series.
9: Come on, you Redbird.
10: Give us a score.
28: In the eighth inning, with the score tied 1-1, the fans got the thrill that they've been waiting for.
9: Yeah, but will you give us a score?
28: The Cards had 2 men out when Enos Slaughter caught a fast one and slid into second base for a double.
29: That's it, Enos. I knew you could do it.
9: It's all right, Sammy. Think nothing of it.
28: Then Phil Rizzuto at second let the ball slip away, and Slaughter dashed safely to third.
9: Oh, I was expecting that.
28: And that brought Stan Musial to bat. He worked on him for a 3-2 pitch. And then with the home crowd screaming for a hit, he pops over the plate.
9: Wait a minute. It's coming in again. Listen.
28: And so, baseball fans, today's game ended with a final score. And that's the way today's game ended. Thanks for listening, folks. See you tomorrow.
5: Condition red! Condition red! Condition red!
9: The worst one yet. They're throwing everything at us but the kitchen stove.
7: That's the stove now. Here, chicken. Take a drag of the cigarette.
9: Oh, no thanks. I don't mind the one with my name on it. It's the one that dressed the woman may concern. I don't like.
0: Anybody who says he ain't spared is a fool or a liar.
7: You hear what I hear?
0: What do you mean, Fazay?
7: Those are not all bombs. Some of them are 8-inch shells.
3: They got nothing anywhere near that thing unless...
7: Yeah, unless we got visitors. The Jap Navy. There's a report that a couple of battleships and 8 cruisers are off Savo.
0: They're really pasting us. I don't mind saying I don't like it.
9: I got things on my mind, too, but I don't know how the Padre will like it.
7: Go right ahead, Taxi.
9: Well, I don't know about you guys, but me, well, I'm telling you, this thing's way over my head. It's going to take somebody bigger than me to handle it. I ain't much of this praying business. My old lady always took care of that.
0: Yeah, my old lady was like that, too.
9: Well, I don't know if I mean that kind of praying, you know, the Lord's Prayer, things like that.
0: I know. I used to pray like that back when I was a kid. You know, Lord, give me this, give me that. Please let the Yankees win, but I've never been in a spot like this before.
7: I don't like to hear you guys talk that way.
3: Me either. You guys are different. I don't believe you're scared. If you were, you wouldn't have gone up under those cliffs, right under their noses, dropping a gasoline and grenade in their cave.
9: Stop it, chicken. I'm just a guy. I come out here because somebody had to come. I don't want no medals. I just want to get this thing over with and go back home. I'm just like everybody else, and I'm telling you, I don't like it. Except maybe I guess there's nothing I can do about it. I guess it's up to God. And I'm not kidding when I say I hope he knows just how I feel. I'm not going to say I'm sorry for everything I've done in my life. Maybe I am and maybe I'm not. The only thing I know is I didn't ask to get in this spot. If we get it, and it sure looks that way now, well, then I only hope he figures we've done the best we could and lets it go at that. Maybe this is a funny kind of praying to you guys, but it's what I'm thinking and praying.
7: Amen.
0: Amen.
7: You're sick at your stomach. Your head rings like a giant bell pounded with a giant sledge. It's as if God grabbed the world by the shoulders and shook it and shook it, trying maybe to bring it to its senses. Then it's over. But you're not certain because you still hear it in your head. The earth doesn't leap up at you anymore and the shells have stopped screaming. But the planes are still there. Dozens and dozens of planes. Hook stands up. A funny look on his face. He starts to leave and you grab at him. But he shakes you off and runs outside.
27: Hey, look! Look, those are jets! Those are our planes! They're our planes!
7: Thank God. At last.
9: Morning, Captain Davis.
2: Hello, Taxi. Hard to believe, isn't it?
9: Yes, sir. Men, planes, food, hot food. I almost feel good. Captain.
2: Yeah?
9: What's up, sir? I mean, we ain't getting all this for nothing. I figure when we get hot shower, it means it's time for us Marines to push out somewhere else.
2: Your guess is as good as mine, Taxi. I'll know later today. Colonel Grayson's called the staff.
6: Gentlemen, there are 10,000 Japs on Guadalcanal. They have good equipment, and the jungles and rivers are all in their favor. We've done very well at Matanikau, Tanaro, and Bloody Ridge, but we've got to take over this entire island. It means an all-out effort, and I can think of no better date to begin it than tomorrow, November the 10th, the 167th anniversary of the Marine Corps.
8: Dear Mom, I'm fine, and hope you and Dad are not worrying. It's funny you writing to me how you went to the blood bank, because a few weeks ago, they gave me some of that plasma when I got hit a little. Maybe it was your blood. That would be funny, wouldn't it? Everything here is okay. No kidding, and maybe I'll get home soon.
9: Well, Sterling, I bet you never expected to hear from me again, but ha ha, I fooled you. Because when a gentleman like I tells a lady like you something, that's something.
7: It's here at last. The great offensive. The men have written their letters home. For many, their last letters. We start at dawn. Along the shore and through the jungle, there is but one command. Attack, attack, attack. One gigantic charge across the width and breadth of Guadalcanal. Hook and Taxi are loaded down with grenades. They carry them in slings. And you can't help but think of those pictures of old-time farmers sowing grain. They, too, are sowing grain. The lethal grain of sudden death.
9: Hey, ain't that General Vandegrift over there with the colonel?
4: Yeah.
9: Don't he know it's dangerous here?
4: Yeah, why don't you go and tell him? Come on.
9: Yeah.
7: There is Seuss, born in some tiny Mexican village. He came to the United States and he liked us, and we liked him. And now he is behind 5 feet of bayonet and rifle, fighting for us. Ahead of him, a Jap is fleeing for cover. He has dropped a knife.
13: Hey, Jap, you forgot something.
7: Seuss picks it up, aims and flings the knife with the speed and accuracy of a striking rattlesnake.
13: He forgot something. Funny, eh?
7: And so he dies. Dies in blood and laughter and the green jungle of Guadalcanal. Seuss never knew what hit him. Chicken hears the shot. He comes running up. There's another shot, and Chicken sprawls grotesquely beside the body of his comrade. And then, out of nowhere, appear two Japanese. And with their rifle butts, they prod the motionless bodies. Banzai, honor to the emperor. And back to nowhere, they disappear again. But not quickly enough. Chicken is on his feet and his rifle at his shoulder. And two quick shots make two dead Japs.
3: That's one you taught me, Sojo.
7: Chicken has remembered a Jap officer and a shining sword for a certain party. And on it goes, an avenging army, yard by yard, mile by mile, drunk with righteous hate and fury, until at length this island is cleansed of its plague. Those few Japs who are still alive dash headlong to the sea, and the waters of the Pacific rise and ring down on infamy a green and foamy curtain. It is December the 10th, 1942. We are leaving Guadalcanal today. They have told us our job is done. More soldiers are landing now, and from this tiny foothold in the Pacific, in good time, we'll go forward. We are all at the beach. Offshore, we see the ships that brought them here and will carry us away.
14: Okay, you guys, stay put, will you? We'll be going aboard in a few minutes.
3: Hey, Taxi, look at me. Whiskers all over. Look at him.
15: Hey, I thought you guys here would be biting in foxholes. This joint looks great.
16: Give it time, bud. The beauty will wear off.
17: Hey, Sarge, what's it like out here?
14: Oh, it's not too bad, soldier. It's pretty rugged.
15: So long, guys. See you in Tokyo.
16: Okay, we'll be there waiting for you.
7: And then Colonel Grayson says he has something to read to us. We stand there looking out to sea. The waters seem misty. And we wonder why we are the ones who are leaving, and why so many of us, a mile or so back in the little clearing, are the ones who shall stay on Guadalcanal forever. We know that we are the ones who shall stay on Guadalcanal forever. We know that we shall never forget them,

0: have added a new verse to the Marine hymn, set the pattern for our inevitable victory, and tower as an inspiration for every American on every front. Today, as never before, we the Navy are justly proud of you, in deep appreciation for a job superbly done, and knowing that you will win again and again unto victory, we say, God bless you all. Yes, God bless you all.
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2: 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Horning's popular gentleman burglar, Raffles. 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

0: museum, Rob. Famous painted lift and read all about it. Amateur cranksman does it again.
1: I am the so-called notorious amateur cracksman. My name? Well, not naturally for the ears of Scotland Yard. A.J. Raffles. What is crime? What motivates crime? What makes me a criminal? Greed? Selfishness, perhaps? The spirit of adventure? Very definitely. Loyalty to a friend in need? Ever. And then, as in the case of the missing Medici Venus, purely sentiment.
2: Sir Wilfred, this lady claims to have the missing Venus.
3: Hmm? What's that you say, Inspector McKenzie?
4: Here it is, Inspector.
3: Where did you get it?
4: It just came in the post in the ordinary way. I opened the parcel and there it was, and this card was with it.
3: Hmm. I saw your farewell performance when I was a boy. I've never forgotten it. Would you return this painting to dear old Scotland Yard for me? Hmm. I understand there's a reward offered. So, you're Maud Holden, the actress.
4: Well, I used to be.
3: You have no idea why this should have been sent to you?
4: No, none at all, except as he says that he remembers me.
5: When was your farewell performance, Miss Holden?
4: Oh, 20 years ago, 1931.
5: Uh-huh. Well, if I might be personal, might I inquire your financial status?
4: Well, to be perfectly honest, since I retired from the stage, I have been a little straitened.
5: Well, then it would seem that the amateur cracksman is,
6: something of a benefactor.
4: I don't know what you mean.
5: You'll receive a £500 reward.
4: £500?
5: Ah. Oh. That's a new light on the cracksman. He's turning Robin Hood.
7: Robin Hood, my eye. He's playing with us. Now we've got to announce that the thing's been quietly sent back. Oh, if only we knew one thing about him.
5: Oh, I know many things about him. He's a man with a sense of humor and a sporting sense. He's never made a big haul, even if he could have. He's never robbed a whole safe. He's just taken one thing. No, he's a gentleman who steals for the fun of it.
7: Ah.
5: And everything he does tells us something about him. Now, we learned his age today.
7: Hmm?
5: Aye. He was a boy in 1931 when he saw Miss Holden act. Now, that makes him about 30 now.
7: Yes, a lot of help that is in catching him. We can't arrest every man of about 30.
5: No, but it narrows the field.

0: Mr. Raffles? Tarpon Street, sir.
1: Oh, thank you, Barraclough.
0: Will you be wanting a taxi, sir?
1: No, thanks. I'm going to walk.
0: And, sir, you'll excuse me, sir.
1: What is it?
0: It's these bills, sir. Some of them are becoming, well, a trifle exigent, if you'll pardon the expression.
1: Oh, yes. You said the grim total was about £200, didn't you?
0: Yes, sir.
1: Yeah. Well, that's all right, then. I'm arranging for that this very evening. Barraclough, where did you put my kitten?
0: That stray alley cat you brought home?
1: Barraclough, that kitten may be a stray to some people, but to me, she's money in the bank. Hand her over. Where is she? Ah.
2: Flood the shop with lights. Start searching. Throw off the alarm, someone!
3: Safe is untouched.
4: Great Scott. Look.
3: A kitten playing with a burglar alarm wire.
4: Well, now, how did he get in Takia's jewelry store? Must have got locked in. Here, pussy. Pussy, pussy. Hey, you're having a good time, aren't you, you cat burglar?
1: While the concentration was on the kitten, unnoticed, I slipped inside the store and sat myself down beside the safe. It was all I could do to keep myself from beginning to operate on the combination, but since discretion is the better part of valor, I waited until the police left. Then, methodically, I opened the safe and withdrew sufficient diamonds, uncut, the more difficult to identify, just enough to settle my debtors. My work was done, so I threw the alarm, casually dusting my evening clothes, and nonchalantly strolled out of the store. Oh, yes, yes. I left a note for Inspector McKenzie. The kitten lives in Cork Street. Let it off lightly. The amateur cracksman. Then I went to the Club Croydon to finish off my night of revelry.
5: Cigarettes, mister?
1: Gwen, you idiot. Posing as the cigarette girl now.
4: Oh, hello, AJ.
1: Bunny! Well, my old sitting rabbit. You two on the town together tonight?
5: I suppose it is a little odd for brother and sister. Won't you join us and add a touch of romance to the proceedings?
4: Yes, AJ, do.
1: Well, I'm sufficiently coaxed. Waiter, a table for three.
5: I'm glad we caught you.
1: So am I.
5: Seems so silly the way we meet four times a week at parties and crowded functions, have one dance together, and then get whisked apart.
1: You're too popular, my dear.
5: You're too much of a celebrity.
1: Well, tonight we'll stick together and nobody shall separate us.
6: Gwen, Bunny, come and join us. I want to meet Mr. Ruffles.
1: No. Tonight we'll stick together and nobody shall separate us.
6: I'm Lady Melrose, Mr. Ruffles, and I'm glad to meet you.
7: Well, I'm her husband, and I can't think what she wants to meet you for. She doesn't care two hoots about cricket.
6: No, but I know a personable young man when I see one. Come and sit here, Mr. Ruffles.
7: Yeah, waiter, bring some chairs and some glasses. Have some champagne, Mr. Ruffles.
1: Yes, thank you.
7: Filthy stuff. My wife lives on it.
8: Might we have a picture of you and Lady Melrose, Mr. Ruffles? Just look at each other, if you will.
1: Oh, how could I look anywhere else? What a beautiful necklace.
8: That's it. Thank you, sir.
7: Getting that face of yours in the papers again, madame?
6: Hmm? Yes. I thought I should have to go through the divorce court to do that at my time of life.
1: Oh.
6: Now Mr. Raffles comes along and saves me the trouble.
1: I should be proud to go through the divorce court with you, Lady Melrose. Would you care to dance?
6: Oh, no. I think that would be going a little too far.
1: Yeah.
6: You dance with Gwen if you'd like to. But mind you, hurry back to me.
1: Will you, Gwen?
5: Love to.
9: Nice going, AJ.
5: What does AJ stand for?
1: Ah.
5: You know, I've never heard you called anything but that or Raffles. You've got names, haven't you? They couldn't have christened you with initials.
1: Yes, yes, I've got names.
5: What are they?
1: Oh, no, you don't.
5: Well, why won't you tell me?
1: Because it's the only bad thing a doting mother ever did to me.
5: Oh? Is it Archibald?
1: No.
5: Algernon?
1: No.
5: Adolphus.
1: It's no good, Gwen. I've never told anyone.
5: I shall have to look you up in Who's Who.
1: I lied to Who's Who.
5: Oh, then it's Ananias.
1: Let's go out on the terrace.
5: What, and be alone?
1: Be very nice.
5: There have been a lot of opportunities before. I thought lately that you deliberately avoided them.
1: Gwen, You know there's nobody I'd rather be with than you.
5: I am not Lady Melrose. You needn't pay me compliments.
1: It's not a compliment. I mean it, Gwen.
5: Go on.
1: Well, that's all. Let's go outside.
5: AJ, tell me something?
1: What?
5: That shell, you never used to have it.
1: Shell?
5: The one you keep going back into. Just as we're getting along beautifully, like tonight and 100 other times, you just go away. You aren't there anymore. What is it? Do I bore you?
1: Never.
5: Well, what then? I don't run after you too much, do I?
1: Of course not.
5: I've tried not to, even though I've sometimes wanted to.
1: Oh.
5: But it's silly going on like this, especially when you and Bunny are such friends. If I'm a nuisance or a bore, I wish you'd tell me, and then I can stop being one.
1: Oh, Gwen, darling.
5: No, let me finish. Honestly, AJ, I'd rather know if you don't want me. I'll get over it, really I would, but sometimes I've thought that you, well, liked me, and I've grown up, well, more than liking you. But if it's no good, I'd rather that you told me.
1: Gwen, darling, don't cry. Of course I like you. Better than anyone in the world. It's only that...
5: That you don't love me. Is that it?
1: I can't explain, darling, but please believe that I love you. Love you more than you'll ever know.

0: Barraclough! Barraclough!
1: Did you call, sir?
0: Yes, did I wake you?
1: It's quite all right, sir. Well,
0: that means I did. Barraclough, you see before you a changed man.
1: Indeed, sir.
0: Indeed. A changed man and an amazed one. Amazed at life and at himself. I'm going to be married, Barraclough.
2: My congratulations, sir. May I inquire when?
0: Ah, that has not yet been decided. But soon, Barraclough, soon, soon. It must be soon. Everything will be different, Barraclough. I'm going to turn over a new leaf. Have done with the old life of gaiety and... well, with the... the old life.
1: Is that all, sir?
0: That's all, Barraclough, for you. For me, life is just beginning.
1: Rather.
0: Oh, Barraclough.
1: Yes, sir.
0: Did I remember to tell you that she is the most wonderful gal in the world?
1: No, sir. I hoped you'd spare me that. Good night, sir.
0: One moment. Get me an envelope, will you?
1: Very well, sir.
0: Temptation. These uncut diamonds. Such lovely baubles. To return them or not to return them?
1: We're fresh out of envelopes, sir.
0: Well, in that case, perhaps fate has decreed a decision. I shall place my treasure back in my pocket. Barraclough, hand me my cigarettes.
1: Yes, sir.
0: Now, I empty the packet and insert the diamonds so. Farewell, a long farewell to all my greatness. And now a pen, Barraclough.
1: Yes, sir. Here you are, sir.
0: Inspector Mackenzie, you would never understand why I am returning this. Farewell, the amateur

0: Something most peculiar about the fantasy of a dream. It takes you to the height of ecstasy, and at the very same motion draws you into the very dregs of disaster. Here I was, sleeping and dreaming of my life with Gwen, and the happiness and joy, and the disturbing thought kept pounding clear. Somewhere along the line, I had made a mistake. I was to be detected. Hard as I tried to lose this feeling of insecurity, the same dream kept recurring. It was as if Satan and the Archangel Michael were locked in desperate struggle for my soul. Huh?
1: AJ?
0: Hmm? Gwen, darling. Morning.
1: AJ, I just had another thought. Were you named after anyone? Hmm? Anyone famous, I mean?
0: Huh? Oh! Well, yes, sort of, in a way, I suppose.
1: It isn't Aristotle, is it?
0: No, it isn't Aristotle.
1: Aristophanes?
0: You're being very classical so early in the morning, aren't you?
1: Well, I do think a girl has the right to know the name of the man she's going to marry. You'll have to tell the clergyman, won't you? It is true, isn't it? Last night did happen. It wasn't all a dream.
0: If it was, it's a dream we're never going to wake from. What's the time?
1: 8 o'clock.
0: The middle of the night? Whoa, when can I see you? This morning, this afternoon, tonight?
1: No, I've got to go to the Melroses for the weekend.
0: Oh, put them off. Go on.
1: I can't, I promised. Why don't you come, too? They asked you, you know.
0: And I refuse. My dear, the paths of matrimony lead but to a job. And today I remove the shackles of cricket and with complete abandon offer myself to servitude for the insignificant sum of £50 per week to the first taker. What am I bid? Gwen? Are you there?
1: Yes, but I'm still trying to catch my breath. Well, off to work you go. Shall we say goodbye?
0: You say it first.
1: No, I don't want to.
0: Neither do I.
1: Let's say it together.
0: All right.
1: When I count five. 1, 2, 3, 4, 5.
0: Goodbye, darling.
2: Good morning, sir.
0: Morning, Barraclough.
2: Your tray, sir.
0: Thank you. But why are the papers with my cereal?
2: Papers? It's bills, sir.
0: Oh.
2: You said you were expecting to arrange for some cash to meet with them last night.
0: Yeah.
2: I trust it didn't escape your memory in the excitement of your matrimonial intaglios, if I may be permitted the phrase.
0: No. It didn't escape my memory, but I'm afraid it was a washout, Barraclough. You'll have to stave them off. Oh, you've done it before. You can do it again.
2: I should have thought so, that if you were contemplating matrimony, it would be, well, as well to start clean.
0: My own opinion exactly, Barraclough. And now stop being sordid and go out and start my bar. And when that's done, lay out my work clothes.
2: Dinner jacket or tails, sir?
0: Neither, my overalls.
2: Oh. By the way, sir, Mr. Bunny stayed the night.
0: Oh?
2: Came in after you retired. He's in the spare bedroom sleeping. Wasn't feeling very well.
0: Oh.
2: Quite upset.
0: Oh, I'll give him a drink and in a jiffy he'll be fully recovered. I'll wake him up after my bath. Bunny, I'm going to cure your headache. Hey, Barraclough, there's no one here.
2: Well, that's very odd, sir. He said he'd spend the night here, sir. Huh. Can't have gone out. Why, there's his coat, sir.
0: Great Scott. Barraclough.
2: Hmm?
0: You smell gas?
2: Yes, sir. Over here, sir. On the other side of the bed, on the floor. Mr. Bunny.
0: Bunny, for heaven's sake. Get the window open. Here, lend me a hand. Up here on the bed with him. Come on.
2: Yes, sir.
0: Here.
2: Is he dead, sir?
0: No, thank heaven. We're in time.
2: I can't think. He was behaving strangely, but I never dreamed...
0: Breathe in, Bunny. Breathe. Bunny, wake up. Bunny, wake up, old man. It's Raffles.
2: Shall I get a doctor, sir?
0: No. Wait. He's coming round. We don't want any outsiders in on this. Get some whiskey, will you?
2: Very well, sir.
0: Bunny.
3: Oh, Raffles.
0: Bunny, what in heaven's name were you thinking of?
3: I'm a thief.
0: Well, one way or another, we're all thieves at times. Now, lie down. Keep quiet now.
3: I can't. got to talk. I've got to tell you. I've written a check, Raffles. A big check, and it's no good.
0: What made you do it?
3: Cards. Ah, yes, yes, I've been playing again. Yes, I know I promised you I wouldn't, but Monday morning, Raffles, when they get their check at the bank, I'll be disgraced, and they'll treat me like a common thief. I am a common thief.
0: Now, Bunny.
3: I'll be arrested, Raffles.
0: Now, Bunny, you know I'll never let them do anything like that to you.
3: I'm not asking you to help me. I'm not worth helping.
0: Suppose you let me be the best judge of that, eh?
3: Oh, I don't deserve your friendship. I know what honesty and honor mean to you. Oh, I got myself into this mess. Let me get myself out of it.
0: Now, I'll do no such thing. You just keep quiet now. Take it easy. Tell me, how much was the check?
3: £1,000.
0: £1,000. Well, 2 days isn't much time to find £1,000, is it? Well, don't you worry, Bunny. You keep quiet and let me think. We'll have to use our wits in this.
3: Our wits?
0: I should say my wits. Bunny.
3: Yes?
0: Were you invited to Lord and Lady Melrose's for the weekend?
3: I was, yes.
0: Could you take me with you?
3: Yes, why?
0: I was just thinking I'd like to play some cricket.
3: Oh, that's easy.
0: Easy? Easy. Playing cricket and keeping an eye on Lady Melrose's emeralds was most difficult. For her emeralds were the answer to Bunny's prayers. It's funny about crime. Here I was prepared to desert it, and yet I wasn't. Call it loyalty, call it friendship, call it complete idiocy, but a friend in need is a friend indeed. And that recurrent dream of last night suddenly became more than symbolic. Just why was Lord Melrose in deep conversation with Inspector Mackenzie? What was he doing down here at the Melrose estate? Why was he so suddenly interested in cricket?
4: I'm sorry to intrude, Lord Melrose, but I shan't keep you long. Here's my card.
5: What's this? Scotland Yard? What is it you want?
4: Have you ever heard of the amateur cracksman?
5: Yes, of course. What's that got to do with it?
4: We've had certain information which makes me very anxious to ask you one or two questions.
5: Questions? What about?
4: Have you given your new telephone number to anyone?
5: Yes, I suppose I have.
4: Did you give it to anybody yesterday? Anyone who wrote it down?
5: I don't remember, no.
4: You didn't see anyone write it on a piece of paper? Quite a thin piece of paper.
5: Piece of paper? Yes, I wrote it on a piece of paper myself, I come to think of it.
4: Oh, really?
5: It's that beastly nightclub my wife dragged me to last night. I gave it to Bunny. I remember now, yes.
4: Uh-huh. Did you by any chance put the paper on anything? A book or anything?
5: A book? Book? My good fellow, what did I be doing with a book in a nightclub? No, I put it on a packet of cigarettes or something. Well, what's it matter?
4: Stolen diamonds were returned in an empty packet of cigarettes which had trace marks with your telephone number. Now, to whom did you say that you gave your number?
5: Bunny Manders. He and his sister are staying here the weekend.
4: Lord Melrose, if it wouldn't be inconveniencing you too much, I wonder if you'd allow me to stay at your house for a while.
5: Stay at my house? Oh, bless my soul, Inspector Mackenzie, that's a little odd, don't you think? Well, how am I going to explain it?
4: Oh, I think we might be able to manage an explanation. I'd rather you didn't tell your guests who I am. You call me Mr. Cameron.

0: Oh, Raffles, this is Mr.
1: Cameron.
0: Yes, Cameron, Mr. Raffles.
2: How are you, Cameron?
0: And this is Mr. Bunny Manders.
3: Oh, how do you do?
1: How do you do? Have you got a cigarette on you?
3: I am afraid I don't smoke.
4: George, what do you mean by making all this commotion? If you don't like music yourself, you might at least be considerate of others. Look at the way I put up with your cricket.
3: I'm sorry, buddy. But I want you to meet another house guest of ours. Mr. Cameron, my wife.
4: Mr. who?
3: Cameron, my dear Cameron. One of the Scots Cameron. You know. We used to go deer stalking together.
4: Oh, how do you do, Mr. Cameron?
3: Gwen, my dear. This is Mr. Cameron.
1: How do you do? If you don't mind, Mr. Raffles and I, I'd like a breath of fresh air. Aye, Mr. Raffles?
2: Aye. Come along, old fellow.
1: That was good of you not to give me away just now before the others.
2: Not at all, Inspector McKenzie. I believe in helping the police when I can. What brings you here? Not the cracksman again, I hope?
1: Oh, yes. Oh. I was after the cracksman the last time we met, wasn't I?
2: You know, I've always had a theory that he was a myth. Invented by Scotland Yard to cover a multitude of, shall we call them, failures.
1: No, you're being very hard on us, Mr. Apples. No, the cracksman exists, all right. In fact, I know quite a bit about him. I gave my chief quite a portrait of him yesterday.
2: Really? Ah, well, that was very clever of him.
1: Only the face and the name were missing, but I have an idea I may be able to fill those in before long. I'm going to meet the amateur cracksman, Mr. Apples. I'll hook him, play him, and land him like a fish.
2: Like a fish, did you say?
1: I'm a fisherman, Mr. Apples.
2: Yeah, but you still haven't told me, what are you fishing for here? Or is that a state secret?
1: I prefer not to divulge it.
2: Well, in any case, I feel that it's nothing that need worry me.
1: Oh, I think you can go about your business undisturbed.
2: Thank you, Inspector. After those reassuring words, I will.
5: Running away from me, AJ?
2: Oh, just for a breath of air.
5: What a wonderful night. In such a night as this, when the sweet wind did gently kiss the trees.
2: Troilus, methinks, mounted the Trojan walls and sighed his soul toward the Grecian tents.
6: Hey, what's that?
1: The Merchant of Venice, Mr. Bunny.
2: Oh, a Shakespearean scholar, Cameron, as well as a fisherman.
1: Well, a lover of the theater. You know, the finest performance of The Merchant of Venice I ever saw was with Maud Holden as Portia. I imagine she was a bit before your time, Mr. Bunny.
6: Oh, no. As a matter of fact, Raffles and I saw her together. He took me to her farewell performance when we were kids.
2: Yes, she was wonderful. Whatever became of her? Dead, I suppose.
1: No, I don't think so. I heard of her only the other day.
2: Well, if you ever see her, I wish you'd tell her that she has a great admirer in me.
6: Me too.
1: Aye, of course.
7: Oh, Mr. Raffles, may I see you a moment?
2: Coming, Lady Melrose. Excuse me.
4: Mr. Raffles, where on earth did George get hold of that dreadful man, Cameron? Do you know who or what he is?
2: Well, I don't think it's fair they're keeping you in the dark like this. That man's a detective.
4: What? Well, what's he doing here?
2: Why, I think perhaps he suspects an attempt on your necklace.
4: My necklace? Oh, nonsense. Nobody's going to steal it.
2: I agree. After all, I imagine that you keep it in a safe.
4: No, we've got one, but I don't believe in safes. I keep it in my bedroom.
2: Oh.
4: Well, do you think I shouldn't?
2: Oh, it'll be all right with a detective here. He'll probably sleep outside your door all night.
4: Oh, he'll do no such thing.
2: Well, he has to be where the emeralds are.
4: Then I'll send them to the safe and he can sleep in the library.
2: Good. And yet, well, if there are thieves, the safe is probably the first place they'd go to, isn't it?
4: That's just what I've always said. Then I'll keep them in my room.
2: And have the detective like a spaniel on your mat?
4: No.
2: Well, you can't have it both ways, or can you?
4: Yes, I think I can. I've got an idea. Mr. Raffles, I'm a very wily old woman. George?
0: Yes, buddy.
4: George, I'm going to bed. I want you to come up and get my jewel case and put it in the safe for me.
0: What's that? But you've never done that in your life before.
4: There's always a first time. Let's go. Good night, Mr. Raffles.
2: Good night. Sleep well, Lady Melrose.
1: Mr. Raffles, a moment, please.
2: Yes, Inspector?
1: I just saw a picture of you and Lady Melrose. Were you at the nightclub with Mr. Bunny last night?
2: Why, yes, yes, of course. Anything wrong?
1: No, of course not. I was just asking. You got a cigarette?
2: Yes, yes, here you are. Oh, I'm sorry, I've smoked my last. Well, I'll say good night.
1: I'll come up with you.
2: Splendid. Are you sleepy?
1: Are you?
2: Well, I'll probably read for a bit before turning in. I suppose your work keeps you pretty tired, doesn't it?
1: It does.
2: You know, I can think of only one thing more exciting than tracking down criminals the way you do.
1: And what's that, Mr. Raffle?
2: Dodging you fellows. Good night, Mr. Inspector.

0: The act of stealing wantonly is that of a fool. To steal for the honor of a friend, that is debatable. But when the friend is the brother of the woman you love, the debate ceases to exist. Bunny needed help, and I'd given my word. And now, as I watched Lord Melrose carefully open the wall safe in the library and deposit an empty jewel case, alertly eyed by Inspector Mackenzie, a feeling of complete confidence overcame me. This job was going to be far easier than I had imagined. It was as simple as ABC. All I had to do was wait for Lady Melrose to fall asleep and then enter her bedroom, and the emeralds were mine. As the lights in the library dimmed and the stillness of the eerie country night crept in, I opened my door and received the shock of my life. Entering Lady Melrose's bedroom was an absolute stranger, wearing a cap to shield his face. Before I could follow, Gwen came towards me.
1: Alone at last.
0: Darling.
1: Do you realize that we've been engaged for over 24 hours and I've seen so little of you?
0: I know, darling, but right now
1: There seems to be a conspiracy to tear us apart. Mr. Cameron, Lady Melrose, I've just had glimpses of you.
0: Darling, once this weekend is over, it'll be utterly and completely different, I promise you.
1: Do you love me?
0: More than you'd believe.
1: Oh.
0: And now, good night, darling.
1: Good night, A.J. It isn't Amphitryon, is it?
0: No, dear. I didn't have to wait too long for the unidentified thief to leave in Lady Melrose's room. Naturally, I was annoyed at this unexpected interference. But then I realized I could use this new turn of events to my advantage. As he passed my hiding place from behind, I handed him a judo cut to the neck. In the same motion, my hand covered his mouth to prevent an outcry, betraying my wristwatch and chain bracelet. With my free hand, I jerked Lady Melrose's emeralds from his pocket, pulled his cap over his face, kicked his feet from under him. As he fell, I ducked into the bathroom window, into the door. In a moment, he was on his feet, running for the window. And that was when all Hades broke loose.
2: What's going on?
3: I've got him! I've got him!
4: I haven't taken nothing straight, I haven't.
5: Well, an old friend. You waters these for you, aren't they, Crushy?
4: I took nothing, Inspector. Search me.
5: Aye, that I will.
6: Well, Inspector, you weren't far wrong. I congratulate you.
5: I think we're both to be congratulated, Lord Melrose. He didn't get the thing.
6: Is this the cracksman fella?
4: Who's that?
5: This chap? No.
6: Well, he's pretty measly looking. Oh, I say, what about my wife? Oh, bless my soul, I never thought of that.
0: Well, congratulations, Inspector.
5: Raffles.
0: So you caught your fish. Well, what'd you find in his mouth?
5: Nothing. He didn't get a thing.
0: Oh, well, that's to your credit, isn't it? Although I must say I'm a little disappointed in your cracksman.
5: Oh, this isn't the cracksman.
0: No?
5: No, Crochet and I are old acquaintances. I've been responsible for several little, holidays of his.
0: Oh, just an old lag, eh?
5: Aye.
0: Little like going after salmon and landing a minnow, isn't it?
5: The salmon is still in the stream, Mr. Raffles. And I'm still a fisherman.
0: I've always heard a fisherman's greatest quality is patience.
7: Her ladyship is sleeping peacefully, thank goodness. Ah. She must have slept through the whole thing. She always does.
0: Oh, splendid, splendid. I'm so glad she didn't wake him.
7: Yeah. Do you have a cigarette, Raffles?
0: Yes, of course. Here.
4: That's a nice wristwatch you're wearing, Mr. Raffles. And that charm bracelet. I've seen it before.
0: Oh?
4: It's little things like that that a bloke like me remembers.
0: Oh, this watch and bracelet haven't any value.
4: No, they have to me. A great value, Mr. Raffles. You'll hear from me again. I'll be out in no time.
5: Come on now. Get a move on you, Crochet.
8: Dressed early.
0: I've got to go to town on that business of yours, Bunny.
8: Now? Mm. What earthly excuse are you going to take to old Melrose?
0: Never you mind. I'll look after that at breakfast.
8: Can I come to town with you?
0: Nope.
8: Why not? I can't stay here all day, one.
0: There's nothing to worry about. It'll be all right. I'll have the money for you this evening.
8: Are you sure?
0: As sure as if it were in my pocket now. I want to talk to Gwen before I leave. You decent, darling?
1: AJ, come in.
0: Uh-huh. Darling, I have a problem. A difficult one.
1: All right, I'm good at problems. Come on, now tell me.
0: Well, a man loves a gal.
1: Yes?
0: She's radiant, fine, straight, untouched. He isn't worthy of her. In every possible way, he's most unworthy. For all that, he loves her.
1: But I hope she loves him.
0: She does. That's the problem.
1: It isn't a very hard problem.
0: Oh, yes, it is. Because, you see, he wants to lead a new life for her sake. But he's found he can't do it. The taint is still there. On the first possible excuse, he's gone wrong again. Oh, the excuse was good enough, I suppose, but just the same...
1: If she loves him, she must want to help him.
0: Ah, but he can't disillusion her, don't you see? Goodbye, Gwen, dear. I'm going away now.
1: You sound as if you weren't coming back.
0: I'm not.
1: Oh, please, don't say such things.
0: Oh, Gwen, my darling, I love you. I shall always love you. You've made me realize everything I've lost in life. But it's too late now.
1: Dearest.
9: Please, Mother! Help!
1: It's Lady Melrose.
9: Oh, they've robbed me in my sleep. My emeralds.
10: What's going on here?
9: My emeralds, they've taken them from me.
10: But, my lady, the safe has not been touched.
9: They weren't in the safe. They were in my bedroom. Mr. Raffles, you promised to protect me. Where were you?
10: Yes, Mr. Raffles. Where were you?
0: Where was I? When?
10: When the alarm went off, Mr. Raffles. Where were you then?
0: Why, in my room. In my room, writing letters.
10: Oh.
9: A fine detective you are, Mr. Cameron, letting them steal my necklace. Detective, indeed. I believe it was you who stole it. Have him searched.
10: Who told you I was a detective, Lady Melrose?
9: Do you think I don't know detectives' feet when I see them? Oh, you were so right, Mr. Raffles, in everything you said. But I did think you'd protect me.
6: Kitty, go back to bed, my dear. You're all upset.
9: A house full of men, and not one of you lifts a finger.
6: I'll give £1,000 reward to anyone who'll give me those emeralds back.
0: That's a very liberal reward, Lord Melrose.
10: Aye, it's too liberal. I'll get the jewels back for you without it. Nobody's to leave this house.
6: What's that, Inspector?
10: Everyone will have to be searched.
6: Well, I won't have it. I won't have my guests suspected. I let the necklace go rather
10: it's
6: than...
10: It's too late for that, sir. The matter's in my hands now. Mr. Raffles, we'll begin with you.
0: Interesting the places one can think of hiding stolen jewels in a moment of stress. As Mackenzie searched me, from my handkerchief in my breast pocket, I removed the emeralds and quickly transferred them into his pocket. It stood to reason he wasn't going to search himself. When his fruitless mission was completed, I sidled up to Mackenzie and deftly transferred the gems to my own person, where they belonged. Temporarily, at least, I was safe.
1: A.J., I've got to talk to you.
0: What is it, darling?
1: There's something going on that I don't understand.
0: Oh?
1: A.J., what is it? You weren't in your room last night while the alarm was ringing. I know that. And I've been talking to Lady Melrose. I know that you told her the safest place for her emeralds was in her bedroom. A.J., what does it all mean?
0: Please, darling.
1: Tell me. Please tell me. Tell me that it isn't what I'm afraid of. A.J., it wasn't you.
0: Gwen, if you were anyone else in the world, I'd deny it. Oh. I can't lie to you.
1: Oh, no, no.
0: Darling, there's nothing you can be thinking or feeling that I haven't pictured and dreaded your feeling about me. That's why I kept away from you, drew into my shell, as you call it. I haven't any right to love you. Then the other night when I took you in my arms, because I couldn't help it any longer, I thought all of that was over and done with forever. But it isn't always quite so easy, you know. Things happened and... Well, there was a reason. A very good reason.
1: Now, what are you going to do now?
0: Well, there's only one thing left. Finish my last job. And then, who knows?
10: Oh, Mr. Raffles. Yeah, those bags. Were you intending to leave here?
0: Quite. That is, with your permission, of course.
10: Uh-huh. You may leave. There's no reason to hold you in custody.
0: Thanks, Inspector Mackenzie. Oh, wouldn't you like to search my bags first, or me?
10: No, I don't think that'll be necessary.
0: That's surprisingly good of you. Well, goodbye, Gwen, dear.
1: Goodbye, A.J.
0: Goodbye, Inspector. And good luck with your salmon fishing.
10: I'm thinking of trying a new bait, Mr. Raffles.
0: Be sure and get a big hook.
10: You know, Mom, I like that man.
1: So do I.
10: Oh, too bad.
6: You're letting him go, Inspector?
10: Aye, just that. I've got a scheme. I'm going to take the burglar Crossey out of the village jail and get him to London. When I've got him there, I'm going to see that he escapes and then follow him.
6: By Jove!
10: And this isn't the first time that I've set a thief to catch a thief.

0: Oh, Mr. Raffles, you're back home, sir. A boring weekend, I take it?
1: No, not exactly boring, Barraclough. Any messages, any letters?
0: These, sir.
1: Oh, bills, bills, bills. All bills by the look of them.
0: I was afraid so, sir.
1: Barraclough, I want you to go out. I want you to go to the Airways office in Haymarket and get me a ticket on the 2 o'clock plane for Amsterdam. Here's a tenner. I'm sorry to send you out in this rain, but hurry.
0: Oh, excuse me, sir, the door.
2: AJ.
1: Gwen. Oh, Barraclough, on your way.
0: Yes, sir.
2: Are you alone? There's something I've got to tell you. Crawshay has escaped.
1: So?
2: Mackenzie let him escape to come to you.
1: What?
2: I heard him. Set a thief to catch a thief, he said.
1: I see.
2: Oh, you'll have to get away. I don't care what you are or what you've done. I only know that I couldn't stand it, thinking of you behind bars, dressed in a convict suit. You've got to get away.
1: Oh, Gwen, why do things always have to happen too late? You and I, if only we'd met in time. Yes, but you'd have been a baby then. Bunny's kid sister. I remember he had a photograph of you at school. Grave little gal with pigtails and big, trusting eyes. Same eyes. Perhaps if I'd known you then, I might have been able to be worthy of your trust.
2: A.G., I've always loved you. From the beginning, the first time we met,
1: Even then, it was too late. It's always been too late for us.
2: Don't let them in. Don't let them in.
1: It's all right. It'll be all right. Wait, I'll hide these emeralds under the tobacco.
2: Hurry.
1: Darling, your eyes are all red. You'd better go in the spare room.
2: Yes, A.G. Oh, my darling.
1: Well, the fisherman.
3: Aye.
1: What can I do for you, fellow sportsman? Come in, come in.
3: Thank you.
1: Let me give you a drink.
3: No, thanks. It's wet enough outside.
1: Well, do you mind if I help myself?
3: No, go right ahead. Crawshay's escaped, Mr. Apples.
1: Has he now? Has he? Well, that sounds very careless of you. Was the line not strong enough, even for a minnow? What were you using, string and a pin?
3: He's here. Somewhere in this block of flats.
1: Is he? I must look out for him.
3: I'm looking out for him. I've got the place surrounded.
1: Then there's nothing to worry about. But the emeralds, Inspector?
3: I'll get them as soon as I've got Crawshay.
1: Oh, has he got them?
3: He knows who has.
1: Ah.
3: You mind if I take a look round these rooms?
1: For Crawshay? By all means.
3: Thank you.
1: Do you mind if I read my letters?
3: By all means. It's a nice vase, this.
1: Yes. Not big enough for Crawshay to hide in, though.
3: Your bedroom?
1: Oh, allow me to show it to you. After you.
3: Aye, you've got a lot of suits.
1: And a lot of bills, too.
3: Does this door lead to the bathroom?
1: Yes, yes, go in. I'm not bathing now.
3: Empty. That other door.
1: That is the spare room.
3: May I see it?
1: At the moment, it is occupied by a lady. Her name is not Crawshay.
3: Well, I'm a man of the world. You can trust my discretion.
4: How do you do, Inspector?
3: Hello.
4: Dreadful rain, isn't it, Inspector? It was so fine down in the country, too.
3: Aye. That's a fine clock you have, Mr. Raffles.
1: Would you like to look at the works?
3: No, thanks. I'll just sit down on this couch.
0: Do you mind a pipe?
4: No. No, no. Not at all. We'll sit down beside you.
3: Oh, my. I've forgotten my pouch. Might I use some of your tobacco?
1: Well, it's not very good. Won't you let me give you a cigar? I've got some of the best cigars you've ever tasted. Here's one.
3: Thank you. Oh. I'll smoke this after dinner tonight.
1: Well, let's take another for now.
3: No, I'd rather have my pipe.
4: Oh, look out. My cigarette is burning the couch.
3: Oh, well, I'll put it out for you.
1: While you're doing it, I'll fill your pipe for you.
3: Well, if you don't mind, I'll fill my own pipe.
1: With pleasure, Inspector.
5: We've spotted Crawshay, Inspector.
3: All right, I'll come along. You better put somebody outside Mr. Apple's door in case.
1: In case?
3: In case Crawshay tries breaking in that way. We want to give you every protection, Mr. Apples.
1: Thank you.
3: And in case Mr. Apples tries breaking out.
4: What are you going to do, A.J.? You can't stay here forever.
1: I don't know.
6: I do. Hands up!
1: What do you want, Crawshay?
6: I want those sparklers, so hand them over.
1: Mr. Crawshay, if I were to hand over those jewels, it would do neither of us any good. The police are after both of us. They know you're here.
6: Oh, yes? I don't think. You don't get away with that. Either you give me those emeralds, or I'll shoot the daylights out of you.
1: All right, then, go ahead and shoot. But do you know, Crawshay, what'll happen to you? Have you ever heard a man condemned to death? I have. You can hear your heart going like a piston in the bottom of your throat. And you try to swallow and you can't. Because that's when you begin to feel the rope around your neck and the trap door under your feet. And then from a long way off, you hear the judge's voice telling you that you're going to be hanged by the neck until you're dead. May the Lord have mercy on your soul. Pray with me, Crawshay.
6: Yes. Wait, you got my gun.
1: Imagine. Come on, you're going to get out of here. I shan't be long, Gwen, and if anyone comes, you let me know. In the bedroom, Crawshay. Now, how'd you get into my flat?
6: From the roof, by rope.
1: Then start climbing.
6: Oh, the rope's gone. The police are downstairs.
1: Don't worry, follow me. Through this window. Down that pipe. It leads into a passage. After that, you're on your own.
6: You're a pal, Governor. A real pal.
1: Well, do a pal a good turn before you go. Reach into that medicine cabinet and get the bottle labeled chloroform.
6: Lord love you, Governor. You're a pro.
2: AJ. AJ. He's dead.
7: Yeah, let me have a look.
2: Crawshay got him.
7: Huh? No, he's not dead. He's been put out with something.
2: AJ, please talk to me. Please.
1: Where am I? Oh.
7: In your bedroom.
1: Where's Crawshay?
7: Nabbed, as we expected.
1: Oh, I'm so glad you got him.
7: I'll answer the door. You just stay where you are.
1: Yeah.
8: I say, what's going on here?
7: Who are you and what do you want?
8: I might ask the same question of you.
7: Oh, well, I'm a police inspector.
8: Oh, I beg your pardon, sir. I'm Mr. Raffles' man. I went out to get these air flight tickets for him.
7: Air flight? Well, hand them over.
8: Not without permission of Mr. Raffles.
7: Mr. Raffles, do I have your permission to examine these tickets?
1: Inspector McKenzie? Why, very definitely, yes. Surely I have nothing to hide.
7: Yeah, we shall soon see. Come on, hand them over, man.
8: Yes, sir. With great reluctance.
7: Well, Amsterdam.
9: Hello, Raffles.
1: Oh, the room is getting awfully crowded. Hello, Melrose. Bunny, too. Well,
9: Inspector, what's the meaning of this dragging us up to town? You got the necklace or what?
7: I'll have it in just a moment, Your Lordship. Where are the emeralds, Mr. Raffles?
1: How would I know?
7: Because you lifted them and because you're the amateur cracksman.
1: It's the first time I've heard that said.
7: I dare say. But it's true, isn't it? What was your air flight to Amsterdam for, Mr. Apple? Amsterdam is the jewel market of Europe.
1: Mackenzie, if I took you seriously...
8: Inspector, there must be some mistake.
7: Oh, Mr. Bunnywell, perhaps there is. And how about you?
8: Me, the amateur cracksman?
7: Perhaps you'd care to confess.
8: Me?
7: Lord Melrose, you told me you gave Mr. Bunny your telephone number on Friday night.
9: That's right.
7: You wrote it on a packet of cigarettes.
9: Mm-hmm.
7: That packet, with the imprint of the number on it, came to Scotland Yard yesterday morning, containing uncut diamonds stolen by the amateur cracksman, saying he was returning it.
8: But those weren't my... Yes, perhaps they were.
1: No good, Bunny.
8: You mean... A.J.
1: It's all right, Bunny.
8: No, A.J., how could you have been such a fool? Supposing I did need the money, supposing I did go to jail, do you think I'd ever have let you if I'd known? I asked you to help me, but I didn't mean... A.J., you fool. You fool.
9: Oh, what's all this? What is all this, Bunny? Jail? I don't understand.
4: I think I do. A.J., oh, A.J.
1: Darling.
7: Are you the amateur cracksman, Mr. Apples?
1: Yes. And here are your emeralds, with one proviso.
7: There are no provisos.
1: Lord Melrose, you offered £1,000 reward, am I correct?
9: Correct.
1: Bunny, Hand these emeralds to Lord Melrose, and you are the recipient.
7: No, one moment.
1: Out of my way, Inspector. I'm in a hurry.
7: Stop that man! Stop him!

0: extra, 24-hour man and on, wanted dead or alive.
1: Gwen.
2: AJ, what are you doing here in my flat?
1: I've got something to tell you.
2: What? What is it?
1: You mustn't cry, ever.
2: What did you come to say?
1: That. And I love you.
2: Oh, AJ, are you all right?
1: Yes.
2: What are you going to do?
1: That's something that I've never known.
2: Do we meet again?
1: If fate is more than usually kind.
2: Oh, you shouldn't have come here. They'll be watching for you.
1: I know. But I had to tell you three things.
2: Three?
1: One, you mustn't cry. Two, I love you. And three, what was the third?
2: I won't cry. And I love you, too. And...
1: I can't remember. Couldn't have been important. I'm leaving through this window, the way I came. Goodbye, my darling.
2: Goodbye, AJ.
1: Oh, that was it.
2: What?
1: The third thing. AJ, Adonis. But don't hold it against me.

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1: From New York, where the American stage begins, NBC presents Best Plays with John Chapman. Best Plays, a series of hour-length dramas based on the famous theatrical books begun by the late Burns Mantle, now edited by the distinguished drama critic of the New York Daily News, John Chapman. Mr. Chapman.
2: Our play this evening is a comedy for grown-ups called The Philadelphia Story. It has had quite a history, and it's made some history. The late Philip Barry wrote it, and it was the biggest Broadway success of the spring of 1939. That same season, by the way, Barry wrote a beautiful failure titled Here Come the Clowns. The failure was, I think, at least as good as the hit. Our company this evening, which is ready to start the play as soon as I stop talking, not a bad idea either, is a fine one. As Tracy Lord, we have Jonah Alexander, one of radio's most distinguished young actresses, and star of the television show The Name's the Same. For the important part of Liz, we have Betty Furness, whose coverage of a recent political convention in Chicago set a record for industry and charm. In the part of Mike, the newspaper man, we have Myron McCormick. Mr. McCormick used to be a newspaper man himself once in the play State of the Union. But since April 7, 1949, he has been playing Luther Billis, a money-mad CB with a revolving stomach in South Pacific. Well, now that some of our players have been introduced, let's get the play going. The scene is the sitting room of a very nice home near Philadelphia, belonging to a family named Lord.

0: late on a Friday morning in June, the day before Tracy Lord's wedding, in the sitting room of the Lord Country House on Philadelphia's main line, Tracy and her mother are arranging wedding presents, while Tracy's teenage sister, Dinah, is sprawled out on a sofa reading.
1: This stinks.
2: Don't say stinks, Dinah. If absolutely necessary, smells. But only if absolutely necessary. Tracy, dear.
3: Yes, Mother?
2: I wish you'd look at these last-minute presents. I'm so terribly afraid some of the cards may have got mixed.
3: As soon as I finished the thank-you note to Cousin Horace, which was he?
2: The old Dutch muffin ear, circa 1810.
1: Muffin ear?
3: How's this? Dear Cousin Horace, I am simply enchanted with your old Dutch muffin ear, with which my husband and I will certainly hear any muffin coming a mile away.
1: Cousin Horace is so awful. What did he send you the other time you were married, Tracy?
3: There was no occasion for gifts the other time. In fact, it would scarcely be considered a wedding at all. When you run off to Maryland on a sudden impulse, as Dexter and I did...
1: 10 months is quite long to be married, though. You can have a baby in 9, can't you?
3: I guess, if you put your mind to it.
1: Why didn't you?
3: Mother, don't you think it's time for her nap?
1: You might be interested in knowing that the other time is back from wherever he's been.
2: Whatever are you talking about, child?
1: Tracy knows. I saw Dexter's car in front of his house.
2: Dexter Haven home again? On the eve of your sister's wedding? Dinah, why didn't you tell her?
3: Oh, I'm not worried, Mother. The only trouble Mr. C.K. Dexter Haven ever gave me was when he married me. You might say the same thing for Seth Lord, Mother, if you'd face it squarely as I
2: that
3: did.
2: That will do. I will allow none of you to criticize your father.
3: What are we expected to do when he treats you...
2: Did you hear me, Tracy?
3: All right, I give up.
2: And in view of this second attempt of yours, my dear, it might pay you to remind yourself that... Neither of us has proved to be a very great success as a wife.
3: We just picked the wrong husbands, that's all. But not I. Not this time. Isn't George an angel, Mother?
2: George is an angel.
3: Is he handsome or is he not?
2: George is handsome.
3: Suds, I'm a lucky girl.
1: I like Dexter.
3: Why don't you ask him for lunch sometime?
1: Maybe I will.
3: I seem to have run out of envelopes.
1: There's some in the library.
3: Never mind, I'll get them myself.
1: She's awfully mean about Dexter, isn't she, Mother?
2: He was rather mean to her, dear.
1: Did he really sock her?
2: Don't say sock, darling. Strike is quite an ugly enough word.
1: But did he really?
2: I'm afraid I don't know the details.
1: Cruelty and drunkenness, it said.
2: Dinah.
1: Who's writing the papers?
2: You read too much. You'll spoil your eyes.
1: It was an awful thing to say about a man. I don't think they like things like that said about them.
2: I'm sure they don't.
1: Father's going to be hopping when he reads all about himself in that magazine Destiny when it comes out.
2: Or what? About whom?
1: This article I've been reading. It's what they call proof sheets for some article they're going to call Broadway in Finance. And Father's in it, so I just sent it on to Sandy. Sort of, you know, an approval.
2: But the article, what does it say?
1: Oh, it's partly about Father backing 3 shows for that dancer. What's her name? Tina Mara.
2: Great heaven, what on earth can we do?
1: Can't Father sue them for liable?
2: But it's true. It's all... That is, I mean to say... Let me see that. Oh, dear. Oh, dear, oh, dear.
1: I don't think the part about Tina Mara is true the way they put it. It's simply full of innuendo.
2: Of what?
1: Innuendo. Oh, I do wish something would happen here. Nothing ever possibly in the least ever happens in Philadelphia.
2: Oh, this is terrible. Why didn't Sandy tell me?
1: Mother, why won't Tracy ask her own father to her own wedding?
2: Your sister has very definite opinions about certain things.
1: She's sort of, you know, hard, isn't she?
2: No, dear, not hard. None of my children is that, I hope. Tracy sets exceptionally high standards for herself and... Other people aren't always quite able to live up to them. I'm going upstairs and lie down for a minute, dear. If your brother comes in, tell him to wait. I want to see you.
1: Mother, wait.
2: Yes, dear?
1: Don't you think it's stinking not to at least want Father at her wedding?
2: Yes, darling. Between ourselves, I think it's good and stinking.

0: say?
1: Hello. May I speak to Mr. Dexter?
0: Hello.
1: Hello. May I speak to Mr. Dexter Haven?
0: Speaking.
1: What?

0: Listen to this. Born into Philadelphia's horsey set, tycoon Seth Lord has abandoned the stables of the main line for a studio in Manhattan in order to further the career of his protege, dancer Tina Mora. Oh, those devils. Those absolute devils.
1: Who's a devil? Say, what's going on here? Why the long faces?
2: It's this awful article they're going to publish in that magazine. What are we to do, Sam?
1: Now, Mother, just relax. I think I fixed things. Destiny is published by a man named Sidney Kitt. He also publishes Dime, also Spy, a picture magazine. I worked on Dime for 2 summers, you know that.
0: Well, he's got to be stopped, Sandy. I'll go to him myself.
1: That won't be necessary.
2: I just hope your father never hears of it.
1: I had a copy made and sent it around to his flat while I was in New York, with a little note saying, how do you like it?
2: Sandy.
1: Well, why not? Let him worry a little.
0: Let him worry a lot.
3: Excuse me, Mr. Alexander.
1: Oh, yes, Thomas.
3: Mr. Connor and the young lady say they will be down directly, sir.
1: Oh, thanks. That's fine. Tell May or Elsie to look after Miss Embry, will you?
3: Very good, sir.
2: What's all this?
0: Mr. Connor and...
1: Mike Connor, Macaulay Connor, his name is, and Elizabeth Embry. I brought them down for the wedding.
0: You asked people to my wedding and to stay in this house without even asking us.
1: Now, wait a minute, Tracy. I had a reason. Connor and Miss Embry have been down here for 2 months writing up our town. The Philadelphia story.
2: The Philadelphia story?
1: Mm-hmm. It's to come out in 3 installments. Industrial Philadelphia, historical Philadelphia, and finally...
0: I think I'm going to be sick.
1: Yes, dear. Fashionable Philadelphia.
0: I am sick.
2: But why us? Surely there are other families who...
0: Yes, why not the Drexels or the Biddles or...
1: We go even further back. It's those Quakers. And, of course, there's your former marriage, Tracy.
0: Oh, a trade, eh? So we're to let them publish the inside story of my wedding in order to keep Father's wretched little affair quiet.
1: That's it.
0: What's this writer's name again?
1: Connor, Macaulay Connor. Miss Embry's a photographer.
2: Oh, dear.
0: What?
2: Will it seem strange to them, I wonder? Your father not being here for his own daughter's wedding?
1: Well, that's all right. I fixed that, too.
0: You've been very busy, haven't you?
1: I sent a fake telegram to be delivered before dinner. Confined to bed with cold... Unable to attend nuptials, Oceans of Love, Father.
0: Not in just those words, Sandy.
1: Well, not exactly. It'll come on the telephone, and Thomas will take it, and Mother won't have her glasses, and he'll have to read it aloud.
0: Not good enough.
1: Any better suggestions?
0: No, but I'll think of something.
1: You better think fast.
0: I intend to. If they have to have a story, I'll give them a story. One they can't get through the mails.

0: Are you sure this is where he said they'd be?
1: Well, he said the sitting room. I suppose that's contrasted to the living room, the ballroom, the drawing room, the morning room.
2: Good morning, Connor. Good morning, Miss Embry. I'm sorry to keep you waiting.
1: Oh, that's all right. Quite a place, the Lord House.
2: Do you mind if I say something to you, Connor?
1: Not at all.
2: Your approach to this assignment seems definitely antagonistic.
1: I have to tell you in all honesty that I'm opposed to everything you represent.
2: Destiny is not exactly a radical publication. What are you doing, boring from within?
1: I'm not a communist by a long shot.
0: Just a small pin feather on the left wing.
2: Jeffersonian Democrat?
1: That's more like it.
2: Have you ever seen Jefferson's house at Monticello? That's quite a place, too.
0: Home team one, visitors nothing. Tell me, is this a very old house, Mr. Lord?
2: No, there are very few old houses on the main line. The gatehouse is, of course. Father's grandfather built that for a summer place when they all lived in Rittenhouse Square.
0: The gatehouse. That's where the prospective bridegroom stay.
2: Mm-hmm. He'll be here for lunch. You'll meet him there.
0: The research department didn't give us much data on him. Let's see, George Kittredge, age 32... since last year, general manager Quaker State Coal in charge of operation. Is that right?
2: That's right. And brilliant at it.
1: How did your sister happen to meet him?
2: Well, she and I went up to Wilkes-Barre a few months ago to look things over.
1: I see. And was it instant?
2: Immediate.
0: He must be quite a guy, this Mr. Kittredge.
1: And your sister, which side of this fine aboriginal family does she resemble most, would you say?
2: There's some family histories in the library. I'll get them for you. And also, I'll see if I can round up some of the living members.
0: Oh, Mr. Lord.
2: Yes?
0: The rest of the family don't know about us, do they?
2: Pleasant or not, don't you think?
0: Much.
2: Yes, that's what I thought. Also what your employer, Mr. Kidd, thought.
1: I don't get you, Lord.
2: What?
1: Why don't you throw us out?
2: Connor, I hope you'll never know.

0: So much for historical Philadelphia, so much for industrial. Now, gentle reader, consider an entire section of American society which, closely following the English tradition, lives on the land, but in a new sense. It is not the land that provides the living, it is...
1: Quiet, Mike.
0: What?
1: One of the lords is coming across the terrace.
0: Oh, Lady Lord, is it...
1: No, it's the kid's sister, I think.
2: Oh, how do you do? Friends of my brother Alexander, are you not? Sandy, as we call him.
0: How do you do? You're Miss Dinah Lord?
2: My real name is Diana, but my sister changed it.
1: I'm Elizabeth Imbrie, and this is Macaulay Connor. It's awfully nice...
2: Enchanté de vous voir, mademoiselle. Enchanté de faire votre connaissance, monsieur.
0: Enchanté.
2: I spoke French before I spoke English. My early childhood was spent in Paris when my father worked in a bank, the House of Morgan.
1: Really?
2: C'est vrai, absolument. Can you play the piano?
1: Why, no.
2: I can. Should I play for you?
1: Do, please.
2: I'm a little out of practice.
1: I'm sure you play beautifully. Mike, what is this?
0: An idiot, probably. They happen in the best of families, especially the best.
2: The Bahamas. How well I remember them. Those perfumed nights. The flowers. The native wines. I was there once on a little trip with Leopold Stokowski.
3: You were there once with your governess after the whooping cough.
2: May I present my sister Tracy, Mr. Connor and Miss Imbrie.
3: Mother wants to see you at once, Donna. At once, do you hear me?
2: You've got on my hair ribbon.
3: Your face is still dirty. Out with you.
0: This is a long-awaited pleasure, Miss Lord.
3: It's awfully nice having you here. I do hope you'll stay for my wedding.
1: We'd like to very much.
0: In fact, it was our idea.
3: I'm so pleased it occurred to you. I hope your rooms are comfortable.
2: Oh, very. Thanks.
3: What a cunning little camera, Miss Imbrie. Is photography your hobby?
1: I'm afraid I'm rather a nuisance about it.
3: Oh, you couldn't be. People have always been so kind about letting us live our simple and uneventful lives here unmolested. Of course, after my divorce last year, but I expect that always happens. Still, it did seem that some of the reporter's methods were a trifle underhanded. You're a writer, aren't you, Mr. Connor?
0: In a manner of speaking.
3: Yes, Sandy told me. I've sent for your books. Macaulay, Connor. What's the Macaulay for?
0: My father taught English history. I'm Mike to my friend.
3: Of whom you have many, I'm sure. Where did your father teach?
0: In the high school in South Bend, Indiana.
3: South Bend. Oh, it sounds like dancing, doesn't it? You must have had a most happy childhood there.
0: It was terrific.
3: I'm so glad.
0: I don't mean it that way.
3: I'm so sorry. Why?
0: Largely due to the lack of wherewithal, I guess.
3: Oh, but that doesn't always cause unhappiness, does it? Not if you're the right kind of man. George Kittredge, my fiancé, never had anything either, but he... Are either of you married?
0: No.
3: Not at present. And are you from South Bend, too, Miss Imbrie?
1: Duluth.
3: Duluth. That must be a lovely spot, west of here, isn't it?
1: Sort of.
3: And this is your first visit to Philadelphia?
1: Just about.
3: Quaint old place, don't you think? Odd customs and such. Where the Scrapples eat biddle on Sunday. Of course, it is very old. Philadelphia, I mean. The Scrapple is fresh every week. How old are you, Mr. Connor?
0: I was 30 last month.
3: Oh, two books isn't much for a man of 30. I don't mean to criticize, but you probably have other interests besides your work.
0: None, unless you mean...
3: Oh, how sweet. Are you and Miss Imbrie,
1: That's an odd question, I must say.
3: Why?
1: Well, it just is.
3: Well, I don't see why. I think it's very interesting. Miss Imbrie, don't you agree that all this marrying and giving in marriage is the darndest gyp that's ever been put over on an unsuspecting public?
0: Will she be human?
3: Please, Mr. Connor, I ask Miss Imbrie a question.
1: The answer is no. I do not.
3: Good. Nor do I. That's why I'm putting my chin out for the second time tomorrow. Ah, here's the lucky man now. I'll bring him right in and put him on view.
4: In here, George. Right in here, darling.
5: Good grief. Who's doing the interviewing here?
0: She's a lot more than I counted on.
5: You suppose she caught on somehow?
0: She just ahead in.
5: I'm beginning to feel about the size of a pinhead.
0: Now, don't let her throw you, Liz.
5: Do you want to take over?
0: What I really want? I want to go home. Mr. Kittredge, didn't I read a piece about you in the New Nation a while ago?
6: Quite a while ago. I've been resting on my laurels since that, and a couple of others.
0: Quite a neat piece of work. Anticipating that last coal strike the way you did.
6: Oh, anyone should have foreseen that. I was just lucky.
7: Note of becoming modesty.
3: You should see him with the men. They simply adore him.
6: Oh, come on, Tracy.
3: Never in my life will I forget that first night I saw him. All those wonderful faces and the torchlights and the way his voice just boomed.
7: I guess this must be love.
6: Your guess is correct, Miss Embry.
3: I'm just his faithful old dog, Tray.
8: Give me your paw.
3: Oh, you've got it, darling.
8: Holy cats.
3: What's the matter, Sandy?
9: Mr. Dexter Haven.
3: Dexter.
10: Hello, friends and enemies. I came the short way across the field.
8: Well, this is a surprise, Dexter.
0: I should think it is.
10: Now, George, don't be bitter. Hello, Tracy. And how is my favorite ex-mother-in-law?
11: I think you'd better go right home at once, Dexter.
10: But I've been invited. Awfully sweet of you to ask me to lunch, Trey.
3: No, not at all. Thomas, an extra place for Mr. Haven.
9: Yes, Miss Tracy.
3: Miss Embry, Mr. Connor. My former husband.
10: How do you do?
3: How do you do?
10: Hey, let me look at you, George. You don't look as well as when I last saw you. Poor fellow, I know just how you feel. But Redhead here, isn't she in the pink, though?
3: Really, Dexter?
10: I mean it. You don't look old enough to marry anyone, Trey. Not even for the first time. You never did. She needs trouble to mature, Kittredge. Give her lots of it.
6: I'm afraid she can't count on me for that.
10: No? Too bad. Sometimes, for your own sake, I think you should have stuck to me, Red.
3: I thought it was for life, but the nice judge gave me a full pardon.
10: That's the kind of talk I like to hear. No bitterness, no recrimination, just a good, quick left to the jaw.
6: Very funny.
12: It's clouding up again.
3: I do hope it won't rain. Please don't let it rain on our wedding day, George.
6: It won't. I'll see to it personally.
3: Dear George, I almost believe you could.

0: Joanna, who's definitely crazy.
1: Hmm? Who told you, Liz?
0: Dinah.
1: Well, Dinah should know.
0: Hey, where is she now? I'd like to get some more shots of her while it's still light.
1: She's out schooling a horse somewhere. It's the horses that get the schooling in these parts.
0: What do you think of Mr. Kittredge?
1: Hmm? He's in a tough spot with her first husband prowling about.
0: He's a sinister fellow, that Dexter Haven.
1: Liz, answer me honestly. Liz, what right has a girl like Tracy Lord to exist? I mean, what place has she got in the world today?
0: You're a funny one, Mike.
1: She's a new one on me. Maybe Philadelphia produces a different brand of monkey.
0: Mike.
1: Yeah?
0: This is Liz you're talking to. Don't try to make a monkey out of me.
1: I don't get you.
0: You may hate what she stands for, but you don't hate what she does to you, Mike.
1: You mean that I... Oh, no, Liz, you're wrong. Well, you couldn't be wrong there. She doesn't attract me in the least.
0: Uh-huh. Would I change places for her for all her wealth and beauty? Just ask me. Uh-oh. There's Tracy now coming up from the stables.
1: Huh?
0: I'll see you later, Mike.
1: Okay, Liz. Let's see.
2: May I bother you for a minute, Mr. Connor?
1: Huh? Oh, yes, you may indeed. Something the matter?
2: Well, I've been reading these stories of yours. They're so darn beautiful, I had to tell you.
1: Thanks.
2: Why, Connor, they're almost poetry.
1: Don't fool yourself, they are.
2: I can't make you out at all. You talk so big and tough, and then you write like this, which is which?
1: I guess I'm both.
2: No. I think you put on the toughness to save your skin.
1: You think?
2: Yes, I know a little about that.
1: Do you?
2: Yes, quite a lot. The book was just such a complete surprise, that's all.
1: Yes, it seems you do.
2: What?
1: Know about it.
2: The story called With the Rich and Mighty, I think I like that the best.
1: I got that from a Spanish peasant.
2: Will you? When you can write like this, how can you possibly do anything else?
1: Well, you'll never believe it, but there are people in this world who have to earn their living.
2: Well, people buy books, don't they?
1: That one represents two solid years' work. It netted Connor something under $600.
2: But that shouldn't be.
1: Only, unhappily, it is.
2: And what about your Miss Embry?
1: She's a born painter and might be an important one. What Miss Embry must eat. Also, she prefers a roof over her head to being constantly out in the rain and snow.
2: Food and... I'm sorry to have seemed patronizing.
1: Oh, no, but I
2: please
1: didn't
2: don't
1: mean...
2: bother, really. Good...
3: produced applications, but the trouble has just begun, as we'll see now.

0: Just what it is you're hanging around for.
1: In a moment. Oh, hello there, Connor.
2: Oh, hello, Mr. Haven. Oh,
1: Connor, she's a goddess without patience for any kind of human imperfection. And when I gradually discovered that my relation to her was expected to be not that of a loving husband and companion, but, oh, never mind.
0: Say it.
1: But that of a kind of high priest to a virgin goddess, then my drinks grew more frequent and deeper in hue, that's all.
0: I never considered you as that or myself.
1: You did without knowing it. And the night that you got drunk on champagne and climbed out on the roof and stood there naked with your arms out to the moon wailing.
0: Dexter, what are you trying to make me out as?
1: Tracy, what do you fancy yourself as?
0: I don't know that I fancy myself as anything.
1: When I read you were going to marry Kittredge, I couldn't believe it. How could you even think of it?
0: I love him, that's why, as I never even began to love you.
1: I suppose when you come right down to it, it just offends my vanity to have anyone who was ever remotely my wife remarry so obviously beneath her.
0: Beneath me? How dare you, any of you in this day and age, use any such...
1: I'm talking about difference in mind and imagination.
0: And what's wrong with George?
1: Nothing. He's just not for you.
0: He is for me. He's a great man and a good man. And he's of national importance.
1: Oh, good Lord, you sound like an article in Destiny. Well, whatever it is, you'll have to stick this time. He'll give you no out, as I did.
0: I won't require one.
1: But let me tell you this, Red. You'll never be a first-class woman or a first-class human being till you've learned to have some regard for human frailty. It's a pity your own foot can't slip a little sometimes. But no, the goddess must and shall remain intact.
0: I think
1: there are more of you around than people realize. You're a special class of American female now, the married maidens. And of the type Philadelphia answers, you're the absolute tops, my dear.
0: Blast your soul, Dex, if you say
1: I'm
0: one more word.
1: For the moment, I've said my say.
3: Well, well, well. I suppose I ought to object to this, twosome.
1: That would be most objectionable, George. Well, any time either of you want more advice from me...
3: When we do, we'll give you a ring, Haven.
1: I left your wedding present there on the table, Red. Sorry I hadn't any ribbon to tie it up with.
3: You see, it's no use even attempting to be friendly.
0: Certainly not. You were a dear to try. Please don't mind him, George. Well, my last wedding present, I may as well open it.
3: Wonder what it is.
0: With Dexter, it's anybody's guess.
3: What? Why, it's a photograph.
0: Yes, it's the true love.
3: What's that?
0: It's a boat he designed and built, practically. We sailed her up the coast of Maine and back the summer we were married. My, she was Yar.
3: Yar? What does that mean?
0: It means... Oh, what does it mean? It means easy to handle, quick to the helm, fast, bright, everything a boat should be. And so what?
3: Rather bad taste, I'd say, giving you that.
0: Dexter never concerns himself much with taste.
3: How'd you ever happen to marry a fellow like that, Tracy?
0: Oh, I don't know. We grew up together. George, you don't really mind him, do you? I mean the fact of him...
3: I don't see what you mean, Trey.
0: Well, I mean the fact that... You know that he was my lord and master.
3: I don't believe anyone ever was or ever will be. You know, that's the wonderful thing about you, Trey.
0: What? But,
3: You're like some marvelous, distant old queen, I guess. You're so cool and fine and always so much your own. That's the wonderful you in you that no one can ever really possess, that no one can touch hardly. It's a kind of beautiful purity, Tracy. Yes, that's the only word for it.
0: George.
3: It's what I first worshipped you for, Tracy.
0: George,
3: from
0: listen.
3: Afar. Only from a little nearer now, eh, darling?
0: But I don't want to be worshipped. I want to be loved. I mean, really loved.
3: But that goes without saying, Tracy.
0: Oh, but now it's you who don't see what I mean.
4: Excuse me, Miss Tracy. Shall I put this picture with the other presents?
0: No, Thomas. Just leave it there, please.
4: Yes, miss.
3: Don't let Miss Imbrie or Connor get hold of it.
0: Certainly not.
3: Hope they'll soft-pedal that first marriage.
0: I wish they'd peddle themselves right out of here.
3: Oh, they've got a job to do. And it's an honor, you know.
5: What?
3: Why, to be written up by destiny.
0: Are you joking?
3: Joking?
0: You can't seriously mean that
3: I
0: you...
3: think destiny fills a very definite place, Tracy.
6: George, Tracy, you aren't dressed.
0: Dressed, Mother?
6: Party tonight. You're the guest of honor, Tracy. Now go along, George. Hurry.
3: Right on my way, ma'am. Wait for me, Tracy.
7: Does that young man by any chance ever walk anywhere?
0: When he likes, I expect.
7: I have a feeling he's going to take the ring tomorrow and go through center with it.
6: Seth, you idiot.
0: That's very amusing, I'm sure.
7: What worries me at the moment is the spectacle we're all making of ourselves for the benefit of that young man and woman from Destiny.
0: And whose fault is it, inasmuch as you let us in for it in the first place?
7: Do keep that note out of your voice, Tracy. It's most unattractive.
0: Oh? And how does your Miss Mara talk? Or does she purr?
6: Tracy.
0: You've got a fine right, you have, after the way you've treated Mother, after the way you've treated all of us, to come back here in your best country manner and strike attitudes and make stands and criticize my fiancé and give orders and mess things up generally just as
6: Stop
0: if you...
6: Stop
0: it. I can't help it. It's sickening. As if he'd done nothing at all.
6: It's no concern of yours, Tracy. If it concerns anyone, it concerns... Well, actually, I don't know whom it concerns except your father.
7: That's very wise of you, Margaret. Tracy, how can I make you understand? It's a reluctance to grow old, I think. I suppose the best mainstay a man can have as he gets along in years is a daughter, the right kind of daughter.
0: That's interesting, to say the least.
7: One who loves him blindly, as no good wife ever should, of course. One for whom he can do no wrong.
0: How sweet.
7: A girl of his own, full of warmth for him, full of foolish, uncritical affection.
0: None of which I've got.
7: You have everything it takes to make a lovely woman, Tracy. Except one essential, an understanding heart. Without it, you might just as well be made of bronze.
0: That's an awful thing to say to anyone.
7: Indeed it is.
0: So I'm to blame for Tina Mara, am I?
7: If any blame attaches to some extent, I expect you are.
0: You coward.
7: No, but better to be one than a prig and a perennial spinster, however many marriages.
6: Yes, that's too much.
7: I'm afraid it's not enough. I'm afraid that nothing is, Margaret.
6: Seth, I understand a great deal now, but I didn't.
7: It's all past now. It has been for some time. Forgive me, Margaret, you won't have to again. I understand a lot more than I did as well.
0: A prig. And a... You mean you think I'm some kind of virgin goddess or something?
7: If your ego wishes to call it that, yes. Also, you've been talking like a jealous woman.
0: Oh, stop it. Stop it. What's the matter with everyone all at once, anyhow?

0: Miss Embry, will you have a cocktail or champagne?
1: Champagne, thanks. I've never had enough.
0: You will tonight.
2: Champagne flu.
3: Excuse me, Mr. Lord.
4: Yes, Thomas.
3: They've just phoned a telegram, Mr. Lord.
4: Well, let's have it.
3: It's for Mrs. Lord, sir.
5: Read it, Thomas. I haven't my glasses.
3: Most frightfully sorry, will not be able to get down for the wedding as am confined to my bed with everything wrong. Baby, better. It was only gas. Love, father. Is there any answer, madam?
5: No, Thomas.

0: Oops.
1: Easy there, Chelsea.
0: Oh, it was a lovely party, wasn't it, Sandy? Let's you and I have a nightcap.
1: You are already in wine, sister.
0: You lie. Champagne never affects me in the slightest.
1: That's because you never take it.
0: Even if I did, it wouldn't. Let's sit here on the terrace for a while.
1: Okay, but get thee to bed, Tracy. It's late. George will spank.
0: And I could spank George for the way he behaved.
1: Well, he had a right to be sore. You and Mike Connor were gone for 2 hours at least.
0: Well, you were along.
1: All the same, tongues were wagging like tails. George said...
0: I wonder where Dexter was.
1: He wasn't invited, was he?
0: Well, I half expected him to come. I don't like the look behind Dexter's eyes, Sandy. It makes me sad.
1: Don't be sad, Tracy.
2: Tracy!
0: Here comes Mike. Mike, pour me some champagne.
2: I've been carrying this all over the garden looking for you. Here.
0: Now, tell you what. Let's all have a quick swim to brighten this up. Go get Liz, Sandy.
1: Not me. Too cold this early.
0: It's the best hour of the day. Dexter and I always swam after parties.
2: Let's dip into this bottle instead.
0: Go get Liz anyway, Sandy.
1: All right. Anyway, if she's not in bed.
0: Did you enjoy the party, Mike?
2: The prettiest sight in this fine, pretty world is the privileged class enjoying its privileges. Consider, gentle reader, they toil not, neither do they spin.
0: Oh, yes, they do. They spin in circles.
2: Tracy, you can't marry that guy. You just don't seem to match up.
0: Then the fault's with me.
2: Maybe so. All the same, you can't do it.
0: No, come around about noon tomorrow. I mean today.
2: There's magnificence in you, Tracy. I'm telling you, you can't.
0: Now I'm getting self-conscious again. It's funny, isn't it? Mike, let's...
2: What?
0: I don't know. Let's go in, I guess. It's late.
2: The magnificence that comes out of your eyes. That's in your voice, in the way you stand there, the way you walk. You're lit from within, bright, bright, bright. There are fires back down in you, hearth fires and holocausts.
0: Then I don't seem to you... made of bronze or...
2: You're made of flesh and blood. That's the unholy surprise of it. You're the golden girl, Tracy, full of love and warmth and delight. Hey, what's this? You've got tears in your eyes.
0: Shut up, shut up. Oh, Mike, keep talking. Keep talking.
2: I've stopped.
0: Why? Has your mind taken hold again, Professor?
2: A good thing, don't you agree?
0: No, Professor.
2: Drop the Professor.
0: Yes, Professor.
2: That's really all I am to you, is it?
0: Of course, Professor.
2: You sure?
0: Why, yes, it... Yes, of course, Professor. Mike. Mike, no, please. Oh. Golly Moses.
2: Oh, Tracy, dear.
0: Oh, Mike.
2: Let me tell you something.
0: No, don't. All of a sudden, I've got the shakes.
2: Yeah, me too.
0: What is it?
2: It must be something like love.
0: Oh, no, no, it mustn't be. It can't.
2: Why would it be inconvenient?
0: Terribly. I'm getting married tomorrow to George. Oh, Mike, I'm a bad girl.
2: Not you.
0: We're out of our minds.
2: Right into our hearts.
0: That ought to have music.
2: It has, hasn't it? But Tracy, you
0: Mike,
2: love
0: please,
2: me.
0: Someone's coming.
2: Nuts.
0: Mike, it isn't part of the pool. It's only over the lawn in the Birch Grove. It's lovely there now in the early dawn.
2: All right, come on.
0: I can't. It's as if my insteps were melting away. Have I got feet of clay or something?
2: Quit, they'll be here in a moment. I'll carry
0: you. Oh, Mike, I feel so small all at once.
2: You're immense. You're tremendous.
0: Not me.

0: I thought you said they were out on the terrace.
1: They were. They must have gone for a walk or something.
0: Or something.
1: Liz, you're in love with Connor, aren't you?
0: People ask the oddest questions.
1: Why don't you marry
2: him? Hello, anybody home?
0: Sounds like we have callers.
1: You didn't answer my question.
0: I didn't hear
2: Hello,
0: you.
2: Hello, Sandy. Hello, Elizabeth.
1: Hello, Dexter. You're an early one.
2: I saw quite a full day ahead and got myself up. Was it a good party?
1: Fine.
0: Lovely.
2: Good.
0: And sufficient. I'm going to bed.
1: Liz.
0: Yes, Sandy?
1: Why don't you, you know what I asked.
0: Mike? He's still got a lot to learn, and I don't want to get in his way for a while. Okay?
1: Risky, though. Suppose another girl came along in the meantime.
0: I'd scratch her eyes out, I guess. Unless she was going to marry someone else the next day. Good night, all.
2: Where are they?
1: They called it a night. At least I hope and pray they did.
2: Well, well.
1: Make yourself comfortable, Dext. I've got a little errand to run.
2: Well, well, well. Hi there, George.
3: What are you doing here, Haven?
2: Oh, I'm a friend of the family. Just dropped in for a chat.
3: Don't try to be funny. I asked you a question.
2: I might have asked you the same one.
3: I telephoned Tracy, but the phone in her room didn't answer.
2: I didn't telephone, so I came right over.
3: I was worried.
2: I was worried, too.
3: About what?
2: What do you think of this Connor, or do you?
3: What about him?
2: I just wondered.
3: Listen, if you're trying to insinuate...
2: My dear fellow, I wouldn't dream of it. I was only trying...
3: Who's that I hear? Is someone in the pool?
2: George, you're tired. I strongly advise you to go to bed.
3: Oh, you do, do you?
2: Yes, I strongly urge you to do so at once.
3: I'm staying right here.
2: You're making a mistake.
3: I'm staying right here, and so are you.
2: All right, then. Take the works, and may God be with you.
4: Fight not so fast,
3: you'll... That's Tracy's voice. Who's that with...
4: Look, Mike, we have callers. Hi, George. Hi, Dex.
3: It's Connor. He's carrying her in his arms.
2: I always knew he was a gentleman.
4: George, Dexter, you should have been with...
3: Paul, Connor, put her down.
4: Don't you do it, Mike. You carry me right upstairs.
5: You bet I will, Connor.
3: I warn you,
2: Easy,
3: Connor.
2: Easy, George. She's not hurt, is she, Mike?
4: Not wounded, sire, but dead.
3: That beach roll. She went in swimming without...
4: Without a stitch. It's delicious.
5: Don't pay her any mind. It seems the minute she hit the water, the champagne...
3: A likely story, Connor.
5: What did you say?
3: I said a likely story.
5: Listen, if you...
4: Take me upstairs, Mike.
5: Sure.
2: Connor.
5: Yeah?
2: You'll come down again directly?
5: If you want.
2: I want.
4: Night, Dexter. Night, George.
2: Second door on the right at the top of the stairs, Connor. Mind you don't wake Dinah.
4: My feet are made of clay. Made of clay.
2: Good Lord. You believe it, then?
3: Believe what?
2: The implications of what you've just seen, let's say.
3: What else is there to believe?
2: Well, I suppose that's entirely up to you.
3: I've got eyes, and I've got imagination, haven't I?
2: I don't know. Have you?
3: So you pretend not to believe it?
2: Yes, I pretend not to.
3: And you don't know women?
2: Possibly not.
3: You're a blind fool.
2: Quite possibly. We're all only human, you know.
3: You, all of you, and your rotten, sophisticated ideas.
2: Isn't it the limit, though?
5: Well, she's all tucked in.
3: I want to talk to you, Connor.
2: I'll take care of him, Kittredge.
3: You? What right have
2: the
3: you...
2: The lady is still Mrs. Dexter Haven till tomorrow, Kittredge. And this, Connor, is for taking advantage of my wife.
3: Look here, Haven. If you think by this... gesture, you can make me forget.
2: You'll have to make up your own mind about that, Kittredge.
3: I'll make up my mind, all right. Good night.
2: Sorry, Connor. Let me help you up.
5: Thanks, old man.
2: Okay?
5: Yes. But if you
2: I know, but I thought I'd better hit you before George did.
3: What's all the row out here?
2: Nothing, Sandy. Just as quiet as a church.
3: Who got hit?
2: Connor.
1: Oh, too bad. I thought it might be Kittredge.
2: Well, old man, we can't have everything. Or can we?

0: morning, everybody. Isn't it a fine day, though? Is everyone fine? That's fine. Oh, my, I'm hearty.
1: Poor Tracy. How are you otherwise?
0: Oh, it's you, Dexter. My eyes don't seem to open properly. Go home, Dex, will you? It's my wedding day.
1: Not till we get those eyes open.
2: You know what time it is? It's nearly 12:30.
0: Oh, Donette can't be. Where's Mother?
2: Well, she's talking with the orchestra and Father with the minister.
0: Minister already?
2: And Miss Imbrie's gone with a camera to shoot horses, and Sandy's in his room. And Mr. Connor, he hasn't come down yet.
1: And it's Saturday.
0: Thanks, Lode. It's nice to have things accounted for. Only I wonder what this could be.
1: It looks terribly like a wristwatch.
0: But whose? I found it in my room. I nearly stepped on it.
2: Getting out of bed?
0: Yes, why?
2: I just wondered.
0: There's another mystery, too.
2: Mysteries intrigue me.
0: I was robbed last night. My bracelet and my engagement ring are missing everywhere.
1: Are these the ones?
0: Why, yes. But you weren't at the party, Dexter.
1: Are you quite sure?
0: Were you?
1: Oh, don't tell me you don't remember.
0: I do now, sort of. But there were such a lot of people.
1: You should have taken a quick swim to shake them off. There's nothing like a swim after a late night.
0: A swim?
1: Now your eyes are open.
2: That was my dream.
0: What, dear?
2: That was just the beginning. The swim, I mean.
1: If you don't mind, I think I'll stroll into the pantry at this point. You know, speaking of eye-openers. Dinah.
2: What?
1: If conversation lags, you might tell Tracy the rest of your dream.
2: I did have the funniest dream about you last night, Trey.
0: What was it, dear?
2: I thought I got up and went over to the window and looked out across the lawn. And guess what I saw coming out of the woods?
0: A skunk.
2: Well, sort of. Mr. Connor.
0: Mr. Connor?
2: Yes. With his both arms full of something. And guess what it turned out to be?
0: What?
2: You. And some clothes.
0: Oh, no.
2: Well, wasn't it funny? It was sort of like as if you were coming from the pool.
0: The pool? I'm going crazy. I'm standing here solidly on my own two arms and going crazy. And then what?
2: Then I thought I heard something outside in the hall. And I went and I opened my door a crack, and there he was. Still coming along with you in his arms, puffing like a steam engine. His wind can't be very good.
0: And then what?
2: You were sort of crooning.
0: I never crooned in my life.
2: And then Mr. Connor... Guess what?
0: I couldn't. Possibly.
2: He just sailed right into your room with you, and that scared me, so I just flew back to my room, or I thought I did, and I pulled the covers up over my head. And I laid there thinking, if that's the way it is, why doesn't she marry him instead of old George?
0: Dinah, you told Dexter your dream. All of it?
2: Not a word, Tracy. Not a single word. But you know how quick he is.
0: Dinah, Lord, you little fiend, how can you stand...
2: Here comes Father.
3: Oh, Tracy, the next time you marry, choose a different minister, will you? This one wears me out. Dinah, aren't you dressed yet?
2: I'm going, Father. It only takes me a minute.
0: Father?
3: Yes, Tracy?
0: I'm glad you came back. I'm glad you're here.
3: Thank you, child.
0: I'm sorry. I'm truly sorry that I'm a disappointment to you.
3: I never said that, daughter, and I never will.
4: Morning, Tracy. Morning, Mr. Lloyd.
3: Good morning, Mr. Connor. If you'll excuse me, I have to find your mother, Tracy. I wonder what can be detaining George.
0: How's your article coming? Are you doing us up to a turn?
4: Well, I don't know. I've got so darn tolerant all at once. I doubt if I'll ever be able to write another line.
0: You are a fella, Mike.
4: Or the mug of this world, I don't know.
0: What's the matter with your chin?
4: Does it show?
0: A little. What happened?
4: I guess I just stuck it out too far. Are you all right, Tracy?
0: Me? Why, of course. Why shouldn't I be?
4: That was a flock of champagne we put away last night.
0: Why, I never felt better in my life. I had a simply wonderful evening. I hope you enjoyed it, too.
4: I enjoyed the last part of it.
0: Really? Why? I mean, why especially the last?
4: Are you asking me, Tracy?
0: Oh, you mean the swim. We did swim and so forth, didn't we, Mike?
4: We swam and so forth.
0: Mike,
4: Oh, Tracy, you darling, darling
0: girl. Oh, Mike.
4: Oh, what can I say to you,
0: darling? Not anything, and especially not darling.
4: I'll never in this world forget.
0: Oh, no, please.
4: Oh. You're going through with the wedding, then?
0: Why shouldn't I?
4: All right, no dice. But understand, also no regrets about last night.
0: Regrets? Why do you say that?
4: That's it. That's the stuff. You're wonderful. You're aces, Tracy.
0: I'm serious, Mike. I'm asking you. Tell me straight out. Tell me the reason why I should have any... No, don't. Just tell me. What time is it?
4: My wristwatch.
0: Oh. Did it get broken?
4: No, it's gone. I've lost it somewhere.
0: Oh, I can't tell you how extremely sorry I am to hear that. Yes, Thomas, what is it?
5: This note was sent over this morning at 10 o'clock, Miss Tracy, but Mrs. Lord asked us not to disturb
0: you. Thank you, Thomas. It's from George.
4: Kittredge?
0: Yes. And listen to this. My dear Tracy, your conduct last night was so shocking to my ideals of womanhood, that my attitude toward you and the prospects of a happy and useful life together has changed materially.
6: Tracy!
0: Well, George, come on in.
6: Tracy, you're not going to read that aloud in front of him.
0: It's only a letter from a friend. We're all friends here, aren't we, Mike? To continue, your totally unexpected breach of common decency certainly entitles me to a full explanation before going through with our proposed marriage. Otherwise, with profound regrets and all best wishes, yours very sincerely.
6: Well?
0: Yes, George, I quite agree with you. And thank you so very much for your good wishes at this time.
6: Is that all you've got to say?
0: I wish I had an explanation. Unfortunately, I haven't any. You'd better just say good riddance, George.
6: Well, it isn't easy.
0: I don't see why.
6: You admit I had a right to be angry.
0: Oh, absolutely.
6: On the very eve of your wedding, another man.
4: That's about enough, Kittredge.
6: You keep out of this.
4: I am out of it. You see, Kittredge, it just might interest you to know that last night consisted of exactly two kisses and one rather late swim.
0: Thank you, Mike, but there's really no need.
4: All of which I thoroughly enjoyed, and the memory of which I wouldn't part with for anything.
0: It's no use, Mike.
4: After which I accompanied her to her room, deposited her on her bed, and promptly returned to you two on the porch, as Dexter will doubtless remember.
5: Doubtless, without a doubt.
0: Dexter! Golly, why didn't someone sell tickets?
5: You have an evil mind, George.
6: You mean to say that was all there was to it?
5: We do.
0: But why? Why? Was I so unattractive? So distant? So forbidding?
6: This is fine talk, too.
0: I'm asking a question.
4: You were extremely attractive. And as for distant and forbidding, on the contrary. But you were also somewhat the worse or better for wine. And there are rules about that, unfortunately.
0: Thank you, Mike. I think men are wonderful.
7: Aren't they, though, the little dears?
5: Oh, come in and join the fun.
6: Well, that's a relief.
0: Why, George? It's no thanks to me. It's purely by courtesy of the gentleman from South Bend.
7: Local papers, please copy.
6: I fail to see the humor in this situation, Miss Imbrie.
7: I appreciate that. It was a little hard for me, too, at first.
0: Oh, Liz, I...
7: It's all right, Tracy. We all go a little haywire at times, and if we don't, maybe we ought to. You see, Mr. Kittredge, it wasn't Tracy at all. It was another girl.
6: You mean she'd had too much to drink? Well, I'm not a prohibitionist, but a man expects his wife
0: to behave herself naturally.
5: To behave herself naturally, bravo.
0: Dexter, please.
5: I'm sorry.
0: The point is, George, that nothing seems to have happened at all. What made you think it had?
6: It seems you didn't think any too well of yourself.
0: That's the odd thing, George. Somehow I'd have hoped that you would have thought better of me than I did.
6: Well, I'm not going to quibble, Tracy, but all the evidence was there.
0: And I was guilty straight off. That is, until I was proven innocent.
6: Well?
5: Downright un-American, if you ask me.
6: No one is asking you, Haven. Come on, Tracy, it's late. Let's let bygones be bygones. What do you say?
0: Yes. And goodbye, George.
6: Goodbye. I don't understand you.
0: You're too good for me, George. You're 100 times too good.
6: I never said I...
0: And I'd make you most unhappy. Most. That is, I'd do my best to.
6: Well, if that's the way you want it...
0: That's the way it is.
6: All right. Possibly it's just as well.
5: I thought you'd eventually think so.
6: Haven, I've got a feeling you've had more to do with this than anyone.
5: A novel and interesting idea, I'm sure.
6: You and your whole rotten class. You're all on your way out. A lot of you, and good riddance.
0: Goodbye, George.
6: Goodbye.
4: Well, there goes George.
0: Oh, dear, the music is starting and the wedding is off. What in the name of all that's holy am I going to do?
4: Tracy.
0: Yes, Mike.
4: That minister has never seen Kittredge, has he?
0: Why, no.
4: And most of the guests don't know him.
0: What are you driving?
4: You can forget about the license for now.
0: Oh, now, Mike.
4: I got you into this and I'll get you out. Will you marry me, Tracy?
0: No, Mike. Thanks. But no.
4: Why not?
0: because I don't think Liz would like it. I'm not awfully sure that you would, and I'm even a little doubtful about myself. But I'm beholden to you, Mike. I'm most beholden to you.
4: All those people in there, they're waiting.
7: Mike, don't get too conventional all at once, will you? There'll be a reaction.
4: Liz! Don't go. Wait a minute. Liz, wait a minute.
1: And there goes Mike. But it'll be all right, Tracy. You've been got out of jams before.
7: Tracy, my dear, your father and I just saw George in the hall.
0: I'm sorry, Mother.
7: It's all right, dear. Your father will make a very simple announcement.
3: Is there anything special you want me to say?
0: No, Father, I'll say it, whatever it is. I won't be got out of anything more, thanks.
7: Tracy, what are you going to do?
0: Hello. Good morning. I'm terribly sorry to have kept you waiting, but there's been a little hitch in the proceedings. I've made a terrible fool of myself, which isn't unusual, and my fiancé...
1: Need any help?
0: Go away, Dexter, will you? My fiancé that is, he thinks we'd better call it a day, and I quite agree with him. Dexter, what the blazes next?
1: 2 years ago, you were invited to a wedding in this house.
0: 2 years ago, you were invited to a wedding in this house.
1: And I did you out of it by eloping to Maryland. Which was very bad manners. But I hope to make it up to you now by going through with it as originally planned.
0: By going beautifully through with it now as originally and most beautifully planned. Because there's something awfully nice about a wedding. I don't know, they're gay and attractive, and I've always wanted one.
1: So if you'll just keep your seats a minute. That's all.
0: That's all. Oh, darling, are you sure?
1: Not in the least, but I'll risk it. Will you?
0: You bet. And you didn't do it just to soften the blow.
1: No, Trace.
0: Nor to save my face.
1: It's a nice little face.
0: Oh, I'll be yaw now. I promise to be yaw.
1: Be whatever you like. You're my redhead.
3: Daughter.
0: I love you, Father. Never in my life have I been so full of love before. How do I look?
3: Like a queen. Like a goddess.
0: Do you know how I feel?
3: How?
0: Like a human being.
3: And is that all right?
0: All right. Oh, Father. It's heaven.

0: You have just heard The Best Plays production of The Philadelphia Story by Philip Barry, starring Myron McCormick, Joan Alexander, and Betty Furness.
1: You have just heard The Philadelphia Story by Philip Barry. 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